0: consensus is to end the wars in Iran and Ukraine. Willa Rubin, NPR News.
1: Major U.S. stock indexes fell today. This is NPR News. An Anthropic AI model submitted a false tip to Philadelphia police about an unsolved homicide case in July. It's the latest example of AI models acting on their own and manipulating government and other websites. Anthropic says the incident took place when the model was tasked with performing examples on random web pages. Anthropic is a financial supporter of NPR. The WNBA has announced that games 3 and 4 of next week's finals will be rescheduled. NPR's Becky Sullivan reports it was needed to accommodate conflicts at Atlanta's major arena.
2: The Atlanta Dream have swept their way through the playoffs to reach the WNBA finals for the first time in 13 years, where they'll face the Golden State Valkyries. There was just one problem. The Dream normally play in a very small arena. The Gateway Center Arena was built before the league's boom in popularity, and it seats just 3,500 fans, far too few for the very biggest games of the WNBA season. Often the Dream moves marquee games to State Farm Arena, home of the NBA team, the Atlanta Hawks, but there were scheduling conflicts with games 3 and 4, a concert one night and the Hawks home opener the other, a situation critics called embarrassing and avoidable. Now the league says game 3 will be moved up a night, while game 4 will tip off a few hours early and the Hawks game a little later that night to fit both. Becky Sullivan, NPR News.
1: Voters in Portland saw a new ad backing Maine incumbent Republican Senator Susan Collins, but the ad aired in the wrong Portland, Oregon, not Maine. According to Oregon Public Broadcasting, defending Main Street Super PAC spent $25,000 on the ad, and the buyer bought airtime in the wrong media market. This is NPR News.
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4: From the New York Times, I'm Rachel Abrams, and this is The Daily.
5: This morning, one of the hardest problems in mathematics may have just been solved, not by a human, but by artificial intelligence.
4: So many people are freaked out about AI taking their jobs, and now you can add mathematicians to that list. In the span of just a few months, AI systems have tackled some of the biggest problems in math, and they've solved them. Last month, it was one of the field's so-called millennium problems, and then last week, OpenAI released a torrent of over 350 other results, covering virtually every corner of mathematics.
6: These are problems that literally the smartest humans on Earth have been working on for decades and sometimes even centuries.
4: This AI takeover of the field has raised some uncomfortable questions and unleashed a range of emotions. And so today, we speak with a mathematician, Cornell math professor Stephen Strogatz, about what happens when AI doesn't just come for your job, but for your purpose. It's Tuesday, October 13th. Steve Strogatz, thank you so much for joining us.
7: Hi, Rachel. I'm really happy to see you and be here with you.
4: So you are known for translating math into English for those of us who do not speak math. And so we are turning to you to help sort of translate this destabilizing moment in math that you and your colleagues are living through.
7: Yeah.
4: Can you just start by explaining to us, how would you sum up the mood in math right now?
7: Ooh, the mood. Yeah, the mood. The mood is discombobulated. We're all a swirl. We're spinning. Some people are exhilarated. They see a great golden age upon us with the help of our computer friends. Most people, I think, are feeling grief, and we're in different stages. Today, I'm feeling pretty good. I have been dark. There have been days when I actually cried during interviews. You know what's actually being lost is we like to think of ourselves as heroes, and maybe that's over. That's the big news. It's hard to be a hero if you can't be the first to solve a problem or to understand something or to explain it to the world. And for the thousands of years that our culture of math has existed, we, some of us, did fantasize about being heroes in our own story. And now that's over. At least, I mean, this is the grief version of myself talking. I can, of course, like any professor, argue against myself. But in the sad version, we won't get to be heroes anymore.
4: So I'm just trying to get a sense of, like, are you helping people solve what lay people might think of as complicated puzzles?
7: Or? That's a good word for it. Yes. Our world is about puzzles.
4: I wonder if you could just talk a little bit about how people feel about themselves in the math field and the feelings they get from actually solving some of these puzzles.
7: Yeah, it's good to go here. This question of feeling is what's at stake, among other things. You mentioned puzzles. Think about what it is to

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1: Pleasuring ourselves that way. Now,
2: can I ask you to describe that slightly differently?
1: I wanted to say it that way because I actually think it is sexual, slightly. Because think of it or abstractly, if I don't want to be too risque here, but what's going on is there's a quest. In our case, we want answers. We want solutions and we want understanding. We want aha moments. And so the fact that the problems resist and have to be seduced into yielding their secrets, it's kind of sexy.
2: Steve,
1: I'm sorry. Why are you resistant to that?
2: I'm not. I'm just thinking about how many 17, 18-year-olds are hearing this and are suddenly going to sign up to be math majors.
1: They should.
2: You just recruited an entire generation of mathematicians. This interview took a bit of a turn, but I think a lot of people could appreciate and relate to the idea of the satisfaction.
1: I hope that you will keep this part of it because this is real.
2: I'm not the mathematician, Steve, so you are the expert. I'm going to defer to you about the pleasure you people get from math, but this kind of gets me to my next point, which is I want to talk about this kind of dawning realization that you and other people in your field have had about how disruptive AI could be.
1: Yeah. You know, at first we were laughing at AI. You may remember when it first came out, it was hallucinating all the time, couldn't be trusted. But that was like 2022. Mm-hmm. As the years went by, AI got better at math. Very fast. It soon was as good as a good high school student. Then it was a good college student. Then in March of this year, it started to be at the level of a very good graduate student.
2: Can you just explain what you started seeing that made your perception change?
1: Sure. So we give them tasks and we see, can they solve a problem? And how do they solve it? Do they solve it with style? We want to be elegant. The highest compliment you could give to another mathematician is, oh, what an elegant proof.
2: Mm.
1: So for a long time, the AIs, the computers, were not producing elegant math. But by May of this year, everybody sat up straight when an AI solved a problem that the world's best mathematicians were interested in. And it did it with flair. It solved a problem that a very charming old mathematician had posed. This is a puzzle associated with a mathematician named Paul Erdős, a Hungarian-American mathematician who was completely, ridiculously unable to function in the real world.
2: What do you mean?
1: He didn't really have a home. He would show up at your door, meaning you're any mathematician around the world. He had a beaten up old suitcase and he would show up and say, my brain is open, which means I'm ready to work with you on a math problem.
2: Hmm.
1: He was also a methamphetamine junkie.
2: Wow, okay.
1: Now, why would anyone put up with him? He was extremely brilliant, and he would come up with these really good questions, which it turns out is not so easy to do. And he also left a legacy on the order of 1,000 great puzzles that we still don't know how to solve.
2: Hmm.
1: I want to say one last thing about him. So he was constantly winning money. He would always give the money away to young people, including a person who today is considered maybe the greatest living mathematician, Terry Tao.
2: Mm.
1: And so there's a picture of little Terry Tao, who is often called the Mozart of math because he was a child prodigy. I'm getting a little verklempt here, like they say on Saturday Night Live.
2: No,
1: because
2: it's something
1: it's so sweet, this generational passing. You see the picture of old man Erdős with his gray hair. The two of them are sitting together with their paper and pencil, such nerds with very serious faces. Terry Tao's like 8 years old, two great mathematicians working together, happy as clams, on some real world inconsequential problem for the pleasure of being together. Okay, so the fact that Erdős left us these beautiful problems and a fucking machine, you could bleep me, solved the unit distance conjecture of Erdős.
2: Okay, wait. We have to translate this into English. So in May, one of the puzzles created by this man, Erdős, what happens to it? It's solved by AI? Is that what you're telling us?
1: It's solved by AI.
2: Okay.
1: OpenAI, somebody in there sets their

0: machine to working on the one of these great Erdős problems, and it solves it in a way that is very beautiful, very imaginative. All of us are agog because this is so clever and we can learn from it. It took a certain part of math called discrete geometry.
1: Okay.
0: And then it took a different part of math called number theory and found that if you put them in conversation with each other, that was like the magic key.
1: Mm.
0: No one thought of making that connection before. So objectively, what it did was really beautiful and brilliant, but it wasn't human. Now, it stole, some people would say, it stole from us because it learned from thousands of years of human ingenuity.
1: It built from other people's work.
0: It read every book. It read every math paper. Mm-hmm. It has knowledge like no human mathematician has ever had. So it's a totally alien kind of intelligence that we have created that's now teaching us. That's what happened in May. That was just May. This is October.
1: We'll be right back.
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0: This is The Daily. I'm Rachel Abrams. Back to my conversation with Cornell math professor Stephen Strogatz about how AI is transforming not just his field, but for some, their sense of purpose. So Steve, last month, OpenAI announced that it had solved this huge math problem, this millennium problem. And I want to just explain, first of all, to our listeners, what is the millennium problem and why did this feel like a watershed moment?
1: So there are seven of these problems. In the year 2000, some of the world's finest mathematicians got together to take stock. Like, where are we in our field?
0: These are problems made for the satisfaction of solving them.
1: That's right. They're aspirational puzzles. So one of the seven millennium problems was already solved a few years back by a really crazy Russian mathematician who didn't like to cut his fingernails. So that they got very long. Like, imagine if you never cut your fingernails, ever. I don't want to make all mathematicians sound crazy or drug addicts or whatever. I'm just giving you the truth here.
0: You're going to have to list some other ones then.
1: But Okay. One of them was solved already. There were six remaining. By September, rumor started to leak out that one of the AI companies was on the verge of solving the one called the Navier-Stokes Millennium Problem.
0: And what was that?
1: Well, it's about water and air and how they flow.
0: Okay.
1: And the equations we use to describe the flow of anything that can flow, honey, lava, blood. And it was to show that the Navier-Stokes equations have a fatal flaw.
0: And so, Steve, when you start hearing rumors that the AI had solved this problem, your reaction is what?
1: There was a feeling of like, this is it. This day has come.
0: Wait, that sounds, I can't tell if you're doomer-esque about this.
1: That's the problem. No one knows how to feel. You might have an instinctive doomer feeling or techno-optimist feeling, and then you felt happy or you felt terrified. My first feeling, I guess, was terrified. Are we as a species going to be able to control this thing we created? It's going to be a short hop and skip and a jump till it's superhuman at all aspects of math, I think. And where does that leave us in math? But also, are we the canary in the coal mine for all of human creative work, whether it's poetry or journalism or medicine or you name it? Now, maybe it's a great thing. Maybe it cures cancer for us. Maybe it develops new kinds of batteries. I mean, this is not just idle speculation. It's quite possible if we're smart enough to harness this well, we might be in the best time ever to be alive. But why I tend to be a doomer is because we don't understand this thing we built. If you ask it, how did you solve the Navier-Stokes Millennium Problem, it gives a crappy explanation. It can't explain itself very well. Maybe it will get better at explaining itself. Even if it does, I think it will become so advanced so soon that even the best, most patient pedagogical teacher will not be able to explain itself to us because it'd be like me teaching calculus to my dog. My dog can't understand it. I'm too advanced for it. And I think we are going to be in the relation to AI that my dog is to me soon. And therefore, how do I know it's going to have my, as a species, my human species' best interest at heart? And it's just so easy to dismiss the satisfaction that we get from solving problems and the joy we get as a community to work on things together, all that, all the human stuff. A sensitive person acting in good faith gets that. But I can tell you, if you look at the internet, especially go on X, where there's a lot of people talking about AI and math, there's a very popular joke that I actually think is pretty funny going around that says, put the fries in the bag, Terrence.
0: Terrence Tao, who we spoke about earlier.
1: Terrence Tao, yeah. That same Terry Tao you know, there's certain people who are gloating, who have a feeling of satisfaction that the smartest kid in the class is now going to be out of a job, just like the rest of us.
0: But the good faith optimistic case for AI has always been that AI could do the grunt work and then free you, Steve, up to do more meaningful work, right? Like the AI companies will say, this is a tool and it's only going to allow you to continue doing what you're trying to do, but better. And I just sort of wonder if you think that that argument could be correct.
1: I do think it could be correct. I really do. I'm going to put on my happy face now, and I'm not faking it. I actually do find it very exciting and uplifting. And the teacher in me who wants young people to have hope at Cornell, I'm teaching kids, juniors, seniors in college.
0: Mm-hmm.
1: And they are in the best position to make use of this new tool because they're young and adaptable. I mean, the other day at a town hall meeting, the math department, of course, we're all freaking out.
0: Are you using AI in your own work, Steve, yet at all?
1: Yes, I do use it, and I really enjoy it.
0: For what?
1: I use it for all kinds of things. I use it to teach myself. I can ask it questions like if I wanted to learn about the Millennium problem, the Navier-Stokes problem. I'm not an expert in that. I ask it to tutor me, and it's so good.
0: Mm.
1: So this will really get us to a strange place, but it's true. I've been thinking a lot about the meaning of life, like what's the point, which is a question a lot of us are asking in my profession. What is the point?
0: What have you come up with?
1: I'll just tell you about my journey, not the answer. I know that people have thought about this for millennia, and I was reminded of this old Birds song, Turn, Turn, Turn.
2: Everything turn, turn, turn. There is a season, turn, turn, turn.
1: So that's biblical, right? That's from Ecclesiastes, which I had never read. There's a famous passage in there where he says, basically, he's looking around and trying to understand what's the point of it all.
0: Mm-hmm.
1: And he says, it's vanity of vanities. Everything I do is in vain. It accomplishes nothing.
0: Mm.
1: I got nowhere by the people I loved, the work I did. Like I saw that the race, I'm sorry, it's so beautiful.
0: No.
1: He says the race is not always to the swift. Like the fastest person doesn't necessarily win. Or the battle is not to the strong.
0: Mm-hmm.
1: In other words, people don't get what they deserve. It doesn't work like that. Life is unfair. The race is not to the swift. The battle is not for the strong. Time and chance happeneth to them all. Like there's a lot of randomness.
0: Mm-hmm.
1: We get old. A lot of random stuff happens. No matter how strong or fast we are, it's true for all of us. Okay, so then you think, Jesus, who wants to live in a world like that? Well,
0: wait, but you know what you're making me think of is that isn't math the way you've described an attempt to understand and organize and make things a little bit
1: less random? We're pushing back. Sure, we would like to find meaning, but if you really go to this place in the book, then, you know, you're a blip. You only live a short time, certainly in cosmic sense. So, okay, why am I going to this insane place?
0: No,
1: because this is I think this is where we are in math. Because this is when the student in the back of the room at our town hall says, what's the point? If the AI can do math better than any human being, sure, I could sit there and learn from it, but I want to discover things too. I want that thrill. And as I understand it, I'm no biblical scholar, but as I understand it, the lesson is, well, that your life is precious because it's short. So there's another line in there that says, everything is beautiful in its time. Like, God, I'm sorry, I'm a wreck. But if everything is beautiful in its time, we get to have a turn where we're in love, we're creative, we do what's meaningful, we get to walk our dog, whatever. We do have a time. Otherwise, we're dust, right? We're ashes to ashes, dust to dust. The beautiful part is the in-between. Am I getting to you?
0: No, I'm not crying. You're crying.
1: I think I did get to you.
0: Are you saying that AI is going to make you more religious?
1: I think it sure seems like it, doesn't it?
0: Yeah, maybe.
1: But I don't think it's about God. I think it's about people. Because that I do believe in. Man, you're killing me, Rachel. This was supposed to be a math show, but you took me to a really interesting place. Thank you for coming with me.
0: I hope that our listeners get as much out of this conversation as I did. So, Steve Strogatz, thank you so much for joining us.
1: Oh, wow. Thank you, Rachel.
0: Steven Strogatz is an author and a math professor at Cornell University.
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0: 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That's it for The Daily. I'm Rachel Abrams. 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
5: We will re-engage students, alumni, and other members of our community to examine how we preserve what is valuable about Greek life.
6: That was Cornell University's president, Michael Kotlikoff, trying to quell some of the anger on his campus in a video address on October 3rd. A few days later, he addressed Cornell's faculty, and what he said has since leaked out to the world, and it's clear that he doesn't want an outright ban on frats. He thinks a ban could make matters worse, driving violent behavior off campus and into the shadows. But clearly, his response wasn't enough for Cornell's community, because today, the university announced a ban on frat parties for the rest of the academic year. Cornell also says it's going to add experienced sexual assault investigators to their police force. The question is, why didn't this happen 2 years ago when the sexual assault at a campus fraternity was first reported? Or maybe the question remains, why don't we just ban frats? We're going to ask on today Explained from Vox.
7: Live from NPR News in Culver City, California, I'm Dwayne Brown. The Supreme Court will hear a dispute over a watchdog group's effort to get information about the Trump administration's Department of Government Efficiency, also known as DOGE. NPR's Carrie Johnson tells us a lower court found DOGE is likely covered by the Freedom of Information Act.
8: Citizens for Responsibility and Ethics in Washington demanded information about DOGE, the agency affiliated with Elon Musk that worked to reshape the federal government. Crew officials wanted to know about DOGE's operations and its role in job cuts. A federal judge in Washington sided with the watchdog group, but the Trump administration called DOGE an advisory panel, not subject to a Freedom of Information law. The high court granted the administration some relief on the emergency docket. Now it will consider the issues more fully. Carrie Johnson, NPR News.
7: In Buffalo, New York, jury selection is underway in the federal capital punishment case against a man who killed 10 black people in a mass shooting at a supermarket in 2022. From Toronto Public Media, Ejaz Jasil reports.
9: Judge Lawrence Velardo and attorneys began questioning prospective jurors Tuesday in Peyton Gendron's federal death penalty case. Gendron is already serving life after pleading guilty to state charges in the supermarket massacre. Much of the questioning focused on capital punishment. One prospective juror who expressed strong support for the death penalty was challenged by the defense over whether he could fairly consider mitigating evidence. Judge Velardo denied the challenge. Jurors were also asked about prior exposure to the case. One, told that footage Gendron recorded during the attack could be shown at trial, said, quote, I mentally cannot handle that. The trial is expected to begin in December. For NPR News, I'm Ijaz Jasil in Buffalo.
7: Stocks down across the board on Wall Street today. 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Nine more roller coasters are temporarily closed after an accident at Six Flags over Georgia left one man dead. From member station WABE in Atlanta, Melissa Fato has more.
10: Police say their preliminary investigation shows a 42-year-old man was thrown from the ride and struck other riders before falling beneath the attraction, killing him. Investigators are still examining what led to the accident. Authorities did not identify the ride, but local TV footage showed riders being evacuated from the 200-foot hypercoaster Goliath Monday afternoon. All but one of the other coasters now closed across the chain are, like Goliath, manufactured by Swiss company Bolliger & Mabillard. Six Flags says they've done so out of an abundance of caution. This comes as the company has faced financial struggles and leadership changes after merging with its once competitor Cedar Fair in 2024. For NPR News, I'm Melissa Fato in Atlanta.
7: The Vatican says Pope Leo has lung cancer and underwent a 90-minute operation today to remove the lower lobe of his right lung. Doctors say there were no complications. The 71-year-old pontiff has had no previous serious health concerns. Doctors will have to decide what treatment, if any, is needed going forward. The Vatican says Pope Leo will spend at least a week recovering in the hospital. On Wall Street, stocks finished lower today. 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
11: 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A new project could monitor the air quality of San Antonio's south side. 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And the Bexar County Sheriff's Office seeks witnesses and information in the wake of last week's Trump rally. 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
1: Let us be clear. Nicole Badera thinks we should ban frats. She's a sociologist who studies sexual violence. And we asked her how she got there. She started with the fact that college campuses just aren't safe.
2: Specifically for women, for queer students, for transgender and non-binary students. We see high rates of sexual violence among really anybody who isn't a cisgender man on a college campus. And one of the things that's really striking about the research on campus sexual violence is that the rates of victimization haven't really changed since we started measuring them in the 1980s, which is really significant. Because if you think back to what had happened around the 80s, is right before that, a number of universities had gender integrated for the first time. And so if you think about the environment that women were coming into on campuses at that time, it wasn't like schools were gender integrated and then they had a 50-50 split of men and women on campus. And they were experiencing an extremely hostile environment from men who did not think they belonged on campus and wanted to punish them for coming to campus. And so we have seen similar rates of sexual violence now that we saw then. It's a problem that part of why the Cornell story is blowing up so much is because basically every living generation of college educated people today look back and say, wait, this hasn't gotten any better since I left.
1: I mean, hearing about this story out of Cornell is horrifying and also the clearest evidence that we have not fixed this issue. But I actually think a lot of people in our audience will be surprised to hear that it hasn't gotten any better despite various waves of feminism and social media and Me Too and all the rest. I mean, how has it not gotten any better? Does that mean it's actually getting worse?
2: Well, you know, the rates have remained stable, although some of the rates that we're seeing from New York data and from Cornell in particular is that the rate of sexual violence on that campus seems to be increasing. And if that is in fact happening, that has never happened before. To answer the question of why things haven't changed, what most sociologists would tell you is that the problem is something we call symbolic compliance. And so symbolic compliance is when there is a civil rights law that our institutions are not fulfilling their legal obligations. So they're violating our rights. And when they get caught violating our rights, instead of making the necessary cultural and structural changes to bring about equality, instead they give us these symbols that make us think they changed things when they didn't change things all that much. And so in the context of campus sexual violence, there are a couple of examples that I like to point to from different eras of feminism. So the version that universities in the 80s brought on of bystander intervention was rape whistles. Was saying, okay, let's give all of our students these whistles orientation. If they're getting raped, they can blow the whistle and people will come out of the woodworks to save them.
3: A loud, piercing noise can scare off an attacker and attract attention they just don't want.
2: It obviously didn't work, right? We can look back at that now, and there's been so much thinking about what a silly intervention that would be, that it so fundamentally misunderstands the source of violence. That it is not a situation where a whistle is going to save you. That sort of presumes that it was a stranger in the bushes and that you happened to be alone and that everybody would take action. Not that there were a bunch of witnesses in a fraternity who were cheering on what was happening in the moment, right? And so in the contemporary era, the version of symbolic compliance we have seen is stuff like the proliferation of Title IX policies and procedures that universities have created, these really big bureaucracies where victims report into, and the outcome of those reports really haven't changed. Mm. So expulsions are still very uncommon. We've just made it harder and more exhausting and re-traumatizing for victims to get help. So before that big change, victims used to go to their schools and say, I was sexually assaulted by someone on campus. I'm worried that they pose a threat to me or other students. Can you do something about it? And schools would say, no, we don't have a process for that, or you should have made better choices. We think it's your fault, actually. And they would be dismissed in the same day.
1: And how long ago was that again?
2: The stories that I'm thinking of come from the documentary The Hunting Ground, which came out in the early 2010s.
4: The problem of sexual assault on campuses is enormous.
5: I think it's fair to say that they cover these crimes up.
6: There's a lot of victim blaming.
1: Okay, wow. Which you would think that was ancient history, but we're talking about a little over a decade ago?
2: We're talking about a little over a decade ago.
1: And so then to help us understand what is Title IX and when exactly it's established?
2: Yeah, so Title IX is a law. It's one of the educational amendments to the civil rights law. And it was passed in 1972.
0: So long as any part of our society adheres to a sexist notion that men should do certain things and women should do certain things, and then begin to inculcate our babies with these notions through curriculum development and so forth, then we'll never be rid of the basic causes of sex discrimination.
2: But it's only a single sentence.
7: No person in the United States shall, on the basis of sex, be excluded from participation in, be denied the benefits of, or be subjected to discrimination under any education program or activity receiving federal financial assistance.
2: So if you're getting money from the government, you cannot discriminate on the basis of sex. What happened in the aftermath of that law, since it is just a single sentence, is all of these schools got to decide how or if they wanted to implement Title IX, especially because there's no really clear enforcement mechanism for Title IX like you would expect from the federal government. The only enforcement we got from the federal government, which we really didn't even see happening until the 2010s, that's why we had this conversation in the 2010s, is a lot of survivors used this enforcement mechanism really for some of the first times. But if something happened to them and their rights were violated, they could file a complaint with the Department of Education, and the Department of Education could look into it. They could sanction the school if they wanted, but there has not been a single case in American history where a school lost their funding because of mismanagement of sexual violence. So it was all reactive, and it was a huge burden on victims who had to do things like hire a lawyer who could help them file this complaint that they didn't stand to make any money off of, which I say not just because it didn't benefit them, but because that meant they couldn't offset the cost of filing the complaint. That's something they had to take on themselves. And so you can see how this led to schools for a very long period of time being able to do pretty much whatever they wanted.
1: So it sounds like how Title IX was enforced was essentially left up to schools, but also I imagine to a particular administration that maybe took it more seriously than the previous or the next.
2: Yeah.
1: Yes. How is the current head of our federal government feel about Title IX?
2: Well, Title IX was one of the biggest fights during Trump's first administration. And although a lot of people probably remember Trump's first administration as clunky, as failing at a lot of what they set out to do, they did pass their Title IX regulation right at the very end of his first administration in 2020.
8: Some of the most highly debated and awaited new rules around sexual assault and harassment on campus were made public by the Trump administration today.
9: No student's learning journey should include surviving sexual misconduct. No student should be made to feel alone or abandoned by their school. No incident should ever be swept under the rug. And no student or teacher accused should be punished before evidence proves responsibility.
2: So I think if you were a student on a campus during this period, it'd be really hard for you to notice what had changed for a few reasons. One of them is that Trump's 2020 regulation went into effect in 2020, which, if you remember what a college campus looked like during that era of the pandemic, a lot of them were closed. And so there were no students on campus to protest or to even be involved in the process of implementing these new Title IX policies and procedures. And so there was a gap where a lot of students who'd been involved in those efforts before the pandemic graduated or left in some other fashion. And the new students come in who this is the only thing they've ever known. They don't know that this is abnormal at all, which is a problem we consistently run into with Title IX and campus sexual violence in general, is that you do get a new cohort of students every 4 years. Schools can start the movement over every 4 years and pretend that they don't know they have a sexual assault problem or they've never heard critiques of their process before. Whereas people who've been on campus the whole time, like faculty, know that students have been raising the same concerns for as long as they've been employed there.
1: But why? Why? Isn't it in the interests of college campuses to keep all of their students as safe as humanly possible? They aren't just students. They're your customers.
2: Yes. I'm laughing a little bit because this is something I feel really strongly about. Protecting perpetrators of sexual violence does not make sense. for universities. I think a lot of schools would tell you, and I think a lot of critics of schools would say that they focus on protecting the institution, and that comes before taking a side of the victim or the perpetrator. They're thinking about protecting the institution. But a lot of the things that I found in my research, I thought were vulnerabilities for these institutions, that if the general public can't trust you because your school is a hotbed of sexual violence, that is not something that's good for the institution. Allowing this type of sexual violence to fester on a university is not good for its bottom line. But even, I want to use the most basic example of tuition. You know, I spend a lot of time posting things about sexual violence online. I see the types of comments of where the general public thinks schools might be making their decisions from. And something I hear a lot is they don't want to lose the perpetrator's tuition dollars by suspending or expelling them. So the best explanation I've been able to come up with, which I think is a bad explanation, not because I think the explanation is wrong, but because I don't think it's a good reason. That's what I really mean. Is that universities are patriarchal institutions, and they just see protecting men as one of the essential missions of the institution, even more important to them than things like providing high quality education.
1: If you believe that universities want to protect their own institutions more than some of their students, what if we just ban fraternities altogether? Does that protect maybe everyone? We're going to ask Nicole when we return on Today Explained.
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1: So, Nicole, we just talked about how unsafe college can be and how Title IX isn't doing what it's supposed to be doing to protect students, especially women. How much of a role does so-called Greek life play in the prevalence of sexual assault right now on college campuses?
2: Greek life certainly plays a large role. We know that men who are in fraternities sexually assault their peers at a rate that's 3 times higher than the average man on a college campus. We also know that women in sororities have some of the highest rates of sexual victimization. And so the Greek system really has set up the system where you have these environments that are encouraging perpetration, sometimes literally as a hazing ritual to enter the fraternity. Sometimes, it's just extremely formalized that this is not something that there happens to be a great concentration of rapists in this space, but rather sexual violence is something that they are encouraged to do as members in this space. And then you have the sorority system of women who feel a huge amount of pressure not to come forward, who are sort of channeled in ways that are much more overt than I think the average person would expect. And if you weren't in the Greek system, I think a lot of people don't realize just how hierarchical it is. It's not that all fraternities are the same, but there is a hierarchy of the highest status fraternities and the lowest status fraternities. And it's the same thing with sororities. Fraternities, they get their hierarchy on their own. Sororities get their hierarchy based off of which fraternities like to spend time with them and how fraternities rank the sororities. And so it really has created this system where you have this pool of victims who are facing all these social incentives and systemic incentives to not say very much. And then you have these perpetrators who have a huge amount of impunity.
1: We have known this to be an issue since I think I've existed, which is now like some 41 years. And surely there have been efforts to reform Greek culture, to make it safer for women in particular. Can you tell us about such efforts? Or do you not take them seriously?
2: Well, okay. So we talked about symbolic compliance in the first half of the show. A lot of the efforts to reform fraternities have also been symbolic compliance. And so for fraternities, we've seen things like they have voluntarily enrolled in sexual assault prevention trainings. I used to teach some of those trainings at the University of Maryland. It did not look as good on the inside as it was presented on the outside, to say the least. So things like the program that I was a part of, the fraternities had to have at least seven, it was called 10-man plan. But they had to have at least 7 men present to get credit for a 10-man plan. So they didn't have to make the number of 10. And then the idea was that they would enroll in this 10-week course to learn about sexual violence, gender inequality, sort of the things that are upstream of a gang rape, to make sure that if any of these kinds of behaviors are happening in the fraternity, they can intervene, they can stop each other well before you get to something like happened to Jane Doe. But what I found is that, like, a lot of the time when I was teaching the sessions, we didn't see the same men multiple weeks in a row. They were not getting the benefits of a 10-week training. And at some of the last weeks, they were sending men that were not even a part of the fraternity to sit into the training to count as their number 7.
1: No.
2: Yeah.
1: They had ringers or something?
2: Yes. Right? And so we had these types of interventions that just weren't working particularly well. But the other thing I want to note is that fraternities are national. And so even if you have made some kind of really good faith attempt to change your fraternity on your own campus, the national chapter still has a huge amount of sway over the structure and culture of fraternities. And so it becomes a game of whack-a-mole, where maybe one university will try to do something to really change things, but the national charter is still continuing the way they have the whole time. And so in that case, really the only kind of intervention that would work is banning the fraternity so that that national charter doesn't have a gateway onto your campus anymore.
1: And this is the central question of our show today, and we waited this long to talk about it, but let's get into it. Why don't we just ban fraternities?
2: I think there's a hesitancy because a lot of decision makers within universities were fraternity members themselves. That was something that I noticed in my research, is that a lot of the people who were tasked with things like making decision in Title IX cases, I would go into their offices to interview them and I would see their certificate of membership in a fraternity on the wall.
1: Amazing.
2: And so there is a conflict of interest here. And and this sense of, if I ban fraternities, what am I saying about my own college experience? What am I saying about myself, my identity?
1: The people in charge are themselves frat bros.
2: Yes. In a lot of cases, yes. So I think that's one component. I think a lot of schools would tell you that fraternities are a reliable source of fundraising for universities. Mm. Although I also want to name that so are sororities.
1: I've seen these arguments out there that if you ban frats, you push Greek life off campus where it's even more unregulated and even more of a free-for-all. And you're not going to get rid of alcohol on campus no matter what you do. This is a part of our college culture. What do you make of those arguments?
2: Well, the first thing I would say is that there is basically nowhere in the United States that is as unregulated right now as a fraternity. And it's because it's kind of on campus. So this is something that a lot of people don't know. But most large or well-resourced, especially public universities in the United States, have their own police departments. And so that's something that's come up in the Cornell case, right? Is these jurisdiction issues over who should Jane Doe have reported to for violence that happened in a fraternity. And one of the things we know from the research is that fraternities, they end up in this area where they're not really policed at all, because the university will say they're not technically a part of campus. They're technically independent. So technically, we want to say that's not our jurisdiction. And then the local police department will say, fraternities, that's kind of the university. So we don't think that's our jurisdiction either. And so researchers have documented that there is, for white fraternities in particular, because this is a really, really racially segregated system. Greek life is really racially segregated. White fraternities will have no policing, where if you call the police about something that happens on a fraternity campus, nobody will step in there. And for black fraternities, they're double policed. And so for anybody who's saying if fraternities move off campus, then there's no control, it's totally unregulated. No, then they would be under the letter of the law that the rest of the city is, which would be a huge step in the right direction in comparison to this ambiguous gray area where you have police on campus and off campus who know that there is illegal activity happening in fraternity houses every weekend, and no one is doing anything about it because they're always pointing at each other. If they were totally off campus, you might have a local police department that would decide to do something.
1: It's clear that this problem has not been getting any better, but something does feel different to me, at least right now. At least when you see the outcry to what happened at Cornell. Does it feel different to you? And does that make you hopeful that something could change?
2: It does feel different. And it does make me feel hopeful. You know, one of the things I said earlier is that the reason it feels like campus sexual violence hasn't changed is because every 4 years, there's a new group of students who are just as naive and who schools can lie to in the exact same way, and they haven't ever had to come up with a new strategy. I do think that that's changing right now. They are not as cynical as the other generations of activists have become. And so that gives me a lot of hope. I also am encouraged. You know, there are a lot of things that have changed between then and now, even though 10 years isn't that long. And so in previous iterations of this movement, there was this real pressure to give somebody like a university president the benefit of the doubt. And in this case, it's not working, because we all know that he doesn't deserve the benefit of the doubt. And we know that these institutions, they can't be trusted in the way that we used to trust them in the past. This isn't something that's specific to campus sexual violence. We're seeing this across the country right now on a wide range of issues, this distrust of institutions that have failed the people within them. And so I do think this could be a time that something really changes. And I think it's a time to ask for the biggest changes. We've tried negotiating and cooperating with institutions that have made very clear that they don't want to do that, that they don't want to take that approach. And so I think calling for something more radical and for some bigger shifts to change the power dynamics on campus is much more popular than it's been in the past. And I think it would be much more effective too.
1: Nicole, thank you so much for your time. I really appreciate it.
2: Thank you for having me.

Nicole Badera is the author of On the Wrong Side, How Universities Protect Perpetrators and Betray Survivors of Sexual Violence. Our program today was produced by Kelly Wessinger and Danielle Hewitt. We were edited by Amina Alsadi and fact-checked by Gabriel Dunatov. Bridget Dunnigan and David Tatasciore mixed. I'm Sean Ramos for him, and this is Today Explained.

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0: I'm David Martin Davies, and coming up on The Source, Texans will be voting on a seat on the Railroad Commission that oversees the state's oil and natural gas production. But Republican candidate Beau French is running for the office on a culture war and anti-immigration platform. The Democrat, John Rosenthal, is an oil field engineer who describes himself as a drill baby drill Democrat. French declined her invitation to come on The Source, but Rosenthal is here to take your questions. And later on The Source, the lieutenant governor is one of the most powerful jobs in Texas. Incumbent Republican Dan Patrick is seeking a fourth term, and he's being challenged by Democratic Representative Vicki Goodwin. Patrick said no to our invitation to come on The Source, but Goodwin is here to take your calls. This is a community conversation. We want to hear from you. Call in at 833-877-8255. That's what's coming up on The Source, but first, this news.
1: Live from NPR News in Washington, I'm Ryland Barton. President Trump has made an unusual campaign trip to Alaska with the midterm elections looming. He's there to support Republican incumbent Senator Dan Sullivan, who's in a tight race.
2: On November 3rd, we're going to send one of the best and most respected senators in D.C., Dan Sullivan, the real Dan Sullivan. I'm talking about the real Dan Sullivan, not the fake Dan Sullivan.
1: Sullivan's facing Democrat Mary Peltola and an unaffiliated candidate also named Dan Sullivan. The long journey is a sign of Republican fears about retaining control of the House and Senate. The state hasn't backed a Democrat for Senate in nearly 20 years. Hundreds of Cornell students, faculty, and town residents gathered in Ithaca, New York today to express their support for a former student who says she was sexually assaulted at a fraternity house nearly 2 years ago. Jung Yoon Hong of WSKG reports the protests come as the university's banned fraternity parties for the entire school year.
3: The protest in Ithaca is the latest in a string of rallies across the country, and it comes nearly 1 month after a former Cornell student known as Jane Doe filed a lawsuit saying she was plied with ketamine and sexually assaulted by members of the Chi Phi fraternity in 2024. Several hundred people gathered in the town square just steps away from Cornell's campus to express their support for Jane Doe.
4: To Jane Doe, we stand with you!
3: Cornell faculty will debate issuing a vote of no confidence in university leadership on Wednesday. For NPR News, I'm Jung Yoon Han in Ithaca.
1: Federal regulators have fined Bank of America more than $1 billion for failing to take steps to prevent money laundering by its customers. NPR's Scott Horsley reports the penalty is one of the largest in Treasury Department history.
5: Banks are required to track and report financial transactions they suspect may be tied to illegal activity. The Treasury Department says B of A willfully ignored that requirement and allowed more than $5 billion worth of money to change hands without proper reporting over a seven-year period stretching back to 2018. Some of the suspicious moves showed signs of Chinese money laundering networks. Others had apparent ties to the southwest border. The bank also agreed to pay more than $11 million to settle apparent sanctions violations involving Iran, Russia, and other targets. The bank says in a statement it's committed billions of dollars and thousands of employees to improving its financial compliance. Scott Horsley, NPR News, Washington.
1: Cyber attacks have disrupted European supermarket chains, causing refrigeration systems to overheat at hundreds of stores in France. This forced a major grocer to shut down websites serving customers in Europe and the United States. France's finance minister told Parliament that about 700 of the country's 10,000 supermarkets were affected. Major U.S. stock indexes closed down today. The S&P 500 edged down a fraction. You're listening to NPR News. The Louisiana Secretary of State's office said its election division in Baton Rouge evacuated after an employee opened a package containing white powder. The substance has not been identified, and law enforcement is investigating the incident. Voting centers and government buildings in six other states received fentanyl-laced letters in 2023. Florida Governor Ron DeSantis says the state's death toll from Hurricane Isaias has now risen to six. Regan McCarthy of member station WFSU reports.
6: Governor Ron DeSantis says most of the deaths came after the storm passed, but he says they're related to actions taken because of the storm's damage, including debris cleanup, misuse of a generator, a traffic crash at a stoplight that wasn't working, and delayed medical care.
7: The way Florida's typically done this is it's not just if the storm knocks over your house and somebody gets killed for that, that's count. They kind of link anything that's even a fallout from the storm.
6: DeSantis says the state is supporting debris cleanup efforts in many of the rural communities hit hard by the storm to help speed the recovery process. About a dozen distribution sites remain open where residents can access supplies, including water and shelf-stable meals. For NPR News, I'm Regan McCarthy in Tallahassee.
1: Formula One says Rwanda will host a race in the early 2030s when the series returns to Africa for the first time in almost 40 years. Organizers say the track will be built near an under-construction airport serving the capital and will use hills and dips in the landscape to challenge drivers. The last time F1 raced in Africa was the South African Grand Prix in 1993. This is NPR.
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0: Live from the John L. Santico studio in downtown San Antonio, this is The Source from Texas Public Radio. I'm David Martin Davies. In the name, you might think the Texas Railroad Commission deals with trains and tracks, but actually it regulates something central to the state's economy, oil and natural gas. Its decisions affect drilling, pipeline safety, the disposal of oil field wastewater, and the cleanup of abandoned wells, and much more. Democrat John Rosenthal says his experience as a mechanical engineer in the oil and gas industry has prepared him for this responsibility. The Houston area state representative is running against Republican Beau French and Libertarian Arthur DiBlanca. The race has drawn increasing attention after a French racist social media post targeted University of Texas students who were cheering at a Longhorns football game. French turned down our request to be on The Source. A reminder, Texas Public Radio is in fund drive right now. We're not going to interrupt our candidate conversations for that, but if you do value this type of public service programming, you can still support us right now by going online to tpr.org, hit that red donate button, and become a sustainer. John Rosenthal joins us now on The Source, and John Rosenthal, welcome.
10: Thank you. Thank you so much for having me on your show.
0: And you're going to be taking some listener calls. That number is 833-877-8255, 833-TPR-TALK. Okay, this is, you know, this thing about the name. Can't get away from that. Texas Railroad Commission. It's been over 100 years since this commission had anything to do with, you know, the rails. Why are you stuck with this name, and should it change?
10: So it's a great question. I get asked this all the time. This commission was identified in the Texas State Constitution when it was first ratified in the 1800s. It said the legislature may create a railroad commission, and so they did. And in the 1800s, it regulated railroads. After the Spindletop discovery, which is a big deal for us in Texas, right? The Railroad Commission was charged with permitting drilling of these wells, and that was like 1915. And then soon after that, it started taking over oil and gas pipeline permitting and management. And over time, the responsibilities of oil and gas regulation just came to the Railroad Commission because they were the ones who started doing it. And of course, trains are managed by Department of Transportation, both inside of Texas and federally. And they just never changed the name because it's listed in statute now. It's part of the Texas law. It would take a legislative change. Both Republicans and Democrats have tried to change the name in the past and couldn't get it through the legislature. Well, I say we can rebrand ourselves. Sorry.
0: Go ahead. I was just going to say, sorry to jump on you on that, but no. It does seem to be kind of a hide the football kind of a situation here where you have this very important regulatory body that, you know, deals with oil and natural gas. Doesn't say that in the name. It does seem kind of like misleading, and it's not public, efficient public facing. And I think this kind of goes along with this other issue. In August, the Railroad Commission voted 2-1. Christy Craddock was the no vote to ban public comment in their meetings. If you get elected, you would be replacing Jim Wright,

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1: Should I be fortunate enough to win, we've got two yes votes, Christy Craddock and myself. So, and to be clear, they didn't ban public comment, but they removed it as a standard, as a standing agenda item for the public meeting, so that they will still take public comment, but only if one of the commissioners asks for it. And I just think it's wrong to have people, you know, first, this commission serves the people of Texas. It's paid for with your taxes, and it's meant to serve your communities. And so you have a right to come in and see how these people do whatever they do. And so we should restore that. We cannot have a situation where people drive from all over the state to Austin to say their 2 cents with their elected representatives, and then only to find out that they're not going to get a chance to speak. I think that's just wrong.
2: Right. I covered a community in DeWitt County, Nordheim, and they were putting in a fracking wastewater, basically open pit, right next to the town near the local high school. And the town was up in arms, and they wanted to be able to, you know, tell the road commission about that. And everyone in the town, they got in the buses, they went to the meeting, and they made their case. They voted unanimously to allow that pit to open, but still they wanted to have their say. I mean, this should be part of the democratic process.
1: 100% agree. And, you know, I mean, you talked about my experience as an engineer. I now have the experience of serving 4 terms in the state legislature. And when we are in committee, anybody who wants to weigh in on a topic that we're talking about can come to the Capitol building. It's the people's house. It's your building. And register and be heard. Your voice should be heard by the elected public servants who serve us.
2: You described yourself as a drill baby drill Democrat. Some people may not think they never heard that before. That they thought Democrats didn't like drill baby drill. Explain that.
1: So first, for anybody that thinks I'm unusual like that, you should go talk to some Democrats in the Permian Basin or in the Panhandle or in South Texas for that matter. It just means we believe in American energy independence, in Texas energy dominance. We want to, and in my case in particular, I think we can increase production and buffer ourselves against global impacts that we're feeling right now from a war halfway around the planet. But we should be able to do that responsibly and within the rules. And as good stewards of the environment and good community partners, we can do all those things at the same time if we have the will to do it.
2: So you're not opposed to the oil and gas industry. You see it as a vital part of Texas. It creates jobs, creates money for the state. It's not something that you're trying to shut down. People think Democrats don't like oil and natural gas, but that's just a broad generalization, not based on fact.
1: It's absolutely not my view on it. So much more. I mean, what you said is absolutely correct. But this is the single largest driver of the Texas economic miracle. It's the backbone of our economy. It's the beating heart of our energy infrastructure. If anybody remembers Winter Storm Uri and how the state froze over and lights went out, people died, you know, freezing to death in their houses, it was driven by the failure of natural gas delivery. So this is super important to our economy, our energy infrastructure, and this commission, of course, important to the environment as well. And so I always said when I got elected as a freshman in 2018, came in the legislature 2019, if you all remember, we got a bunch of extra money for school funding, for all-day pre-K for qualifying families.
2: Yeah.
1: All that stuff is paid for with oil and gas severance taxes. So,
2: all right, we're going to take a break here. I'm going to ask you some more about that 2021 February freeze. This is The Source on Texas Public Radio, speaking with Democrat Joe Rosenthal, running for Railroad Commission. We'll be right back.
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0: 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I'm David Martin Davies. In the second half, we're going to be speaking with State Representative Vicki Goodwin. She is the Democratic candidate running for Lieutenant Governor against the incumbent Dan Patrick. But right now, we're having a conversation with Democrat John Rosenthal. He is the candidate running for the Railroad Commission, and his opponent is Beau French, the Republican, and Beau French declined her invitation to come on The Source. So, John, on Valentine's Day 2021, we had that freeze. And it wasn't just a freeze, it was a cascade failure of our grid and our energy system, and we put the state in this blackout. Not only did it make a lot of people put us in the dark, but a lot of people died. We were told at the end of this, we're going to fix the grid, but have we really fixed the grid? There were a lot of components about trying to fix the oil, the natural gas wellheads and things like that that froze over. Where are we now? Are we still vulnerable to another winter storm like Uri?
1: So this is actually a big part of my motivation for running for this office was to try to address the reliability issues with our energy grid. So the short answer to your question is we took some good steps for a number of things, but we missed a critical cause of the problem, and that's natural gas delivery freezing off at source, or equipment freezing and being inaccessible. And so I actually, part of my platform is I think we should be working with industry to put in reliability plans. We need to partner with them to make sure their stuff will be reliable, and then do the trust but verify bit to ensure that they implement the stuff that they should do to make sure that we can still deliver energy to our state if we have a massive freeze here.
0: Well, the regulations to try to protect the natural gas wellheads, I think that's what you're talking about there. That was at first sounded like they were going to mandate it, and now it's voluntary. Is that what we ended up with?
1: We ended up, yeah, basically. So we're talking about weatherizing natural gas facilities. And the very short explanation of the problem is, even though we make a lot of wind energy and solar energy in the state, still most of the electricity is generated by burning natural gas to fire turbines, okay, steam turbines. And if the gas freezes, you starve the generator of its fuel and the lights go out. So you need to take measures to make sure that you can still move that gas through pipelines. And it just so happens I'm an expert on flow assurance. I did that for subsea production systems and the like. And I know how to move fluid in cold pipes. And you do it by working with your industry partners to ensure that they take the measures they need to take. Sometimes it's as easy as injecting antifreeze in the flow when it's getting cold so that you lower the possibility it'll freeze. Like, we can do simple things to make this work.
0: But you have to prepare for it, and you have to have,
1: yeah, you have to be
0: incentives
1: ready
0: to do that.
1: Yeah, you know, and, you know, part of the incentive is if you're a gas operator in this state, don't you want to continue to sell your product even if it gets cold outside? You know, if you want to stay up and running. And the people that say it's not possible or it's too expensive should talk to my friends in the Panhandle, where they already do this because it freezes every year and they want their production to stay online.
0: We talked about the responsibilities of Texas Railroad Commission. It deals with the oil and natural gas industry, but it has nothing to do with immigration. Is that right?
1: That is correct, as far as I know. Like, people can help me out if I'm wrong about this.
0: Okay, but your Republican opponent, Beau French, I don't think he understands that, because that seems to be what he is running on. We've seen, it's not just that one tweet that he put out that targeted the University of Texas students who were cheering at the Longhorn football game, but he has quite a thick record of talking about immigration and about trying to keep Muslims out and all these other things. How is that entered into the race? How are you dealing with that as a candidate?
1: Well, I mean, first, that kind of rhetoric is incredibly dangerous. I think people actually are getting exhausted by the politics of hate and division. And, you know, as a Jewish man, I'm extremely sensitive to communities that are being persecuted or villainized because of the color of their skin, their ethnicity, or their religion, right? That's big red flags for me. So it's an incredibly serious topic. But, you know, if you're, so we point that out. This, we want the commission to be healthy and do all the things for the state of Texas, but the voters in this state are going to have a clear choice. They can choose a career mechanical engineer who actually knows how to work on these systems and has real life plans to lower costs and make our energy more reliable. Or you can choose the guy who seems to be an expert at tweeting outrage, you know, and beyond that. Really, if we're just looking at this industry, we do billions of dollars of commerce with Middle Eastern and South Asian countries. And I would hate for anybody to infringe on our capitalist commerce with our friendly trading partners.
0: Well, right now, we're in this oil crunch because of the war in the Middle East that Donald Trump started with Iran. And oil is very high. And so how is the industry in Texas responding to that? Could more could be done to, I don't know, as a regulator to provide more oil so that we would have lower prices?
1: Yes. So, I think what we can do is encourage responsible production. And what that means to me, this is the drill baby drill part, right? What it means to me is we streamline permitting process and lower costs for those operators who demonstrate that they do this right, operate within the rules, good stewards of the environment, good community partners. We want to encourage those operators to increase production and do good work. And at the same time, the fly-by-night operators who stack up piles of violations and never remediate, it seems to me like they have an unfair advantage over the ones who do it responsibly and spend the extra time and money to follow the rules. So we should be hard on them and deny operating permits and make it difficult, increase surety bonding requirements and stuff like that. But because we have become so much more efficient with the shale sands and the surface production, we are making more product. We're getting more out of the ground with less equipment. And so we're already operating close to capacity. We need to work with our operators to get more capacity online. That's got to be a priority if we want America to be more energy independent.
0: So you say we're close to capacity, but I also hear that we could be extracting a lot more oil.
1: We can, but when I say close to capacity, I mean for the rigs that we have. We can extract a lot more oil, but we're going to have to build more drilling rigs. And so one of the measurements that we make, one of the metrics that we look at is drilling rig starts. That's where they're manufacturing these things, which is actually something I used to do for a living. So as we become more efficient, it's harder and harder to grow production with just the number of rigs that we have. We're going to have to build some more, and we should encourage that.
0: So why hasn't our number of the rig count, why hasn't it gone up a whole lot? I mean, I've looked at it. It seems like it's only increased about 50 since the start of the year.
1: Yeah, I mean, it takes a little while to build one. You know, I was a rig equipment engineer, and I did drilling rig packages for a company that used to be called National Oil Well, funny enough. It takes a little bit to build one. And also, you know, because we have been so effective at increasing production with fewer operating rigs, it allows businesses to be more profitable with less capital expenditure, less cost. So if we really want to ramp up, you know, we're going to need to build some more drilling rigs and hire and train technicians and operators too. It's good jobs for people. And we can talk about that. I've loved working in this industry because you make good money. You don't necessarily need a college degree. And sometimes you can travel the world and visit distant lands and get paid really well.
0: Some people are saying that it's the overregulation of the Texas oil and natural gas industry that is causing this constraint. Is that true?
1: No. No, I wouldn't say. I don't think I don't think anybody, whether you're independent, Republican, Democrat, layman, or industry professional, I don't think anybody believes that Texas has overly burdensome regulations on industry. I think the case here is we fail to enforce the guidelines that we have. I think what's happened, the reason we haven't proliferated the rig count more is it's hard to encourage that kind of investment when the market is unstable. So the cost of a barrel, the price of a barrel of oil is up right now, but it's fluctuated madly with the ever-changing on again, off again, you know, war in the Middle East. I've never seen a war that got ended so many times in just a few months.
0: Right, these social messages coming from Trump that declare that the war is over and or it's just around the corner. I guess it's difficult to plan a multi-million dollar operation when you don't know what's right around the corner.
1: And that's what it is. It's harder to encourage investment in an unstable business environment. So we want to stabilize, and that's a great way to encourage investment.
0: We have a lot of these abandoned, orphaned oil wells. We seem to be, I think we have, the number of abandoned wells is growing faster than the number of new wells that are being developed. And these are an environmental hazard. They can contaminate groundwater. They can be very toxic. Well, what can be done? Has the Railroad Commission done a good job in trying to cap these wells? I know you have a fund, but I don't think that fund, there's a lot of money in that fund, and it's not being spent. What's happening?
1: Money's being spent. So in this last legislature, so first, let's start out so people understand. The Railroad Commission of Texas is an agency with 1,000 full-time employees, a $500 million annual biennial budget. The last legislative cycle, they were appropriated an extra $100 million or so. So it was approaching $600 million for their biennial budget for the purpose of accelerating well plugging. And to their credit, they say they plugged a record number of wells. It was like 2,000 wells in a year. And the overall count of abandoned wells still increased from 11,000 to 12,000. So what that means is even when they're plugging 2,000 wells, they can't keep up with the proliferation. And it's not just assets that are being drilled today or yesterday or last week. We have 150 to 180,000 low producing and inactive wells right now. And some of those will join that orphan population. And that's what's going on. So my proposal on this is we need to dramatically increase funding to the commission to really ramp up that well plugging effort. We need to be plugging a lot more wells, hiring more technicians and inspectors, stuff like that. Also, we need to go after the source. If they're fly-by-night companies that drill down, produce on an asset, and once the production starts trailing off, they disband their company and just leave to avoid responsibility. Folks like that, we need to be more careful about bonding requirements for them, but that feeds into encouraging responsible operators, because if this commission has more resources, the best time to plug a well is right when production is tapered off. You can do it inexpensively and efficiently, very quick and cheap. If you let that stuff sit in the ground for 20, 30, 50 years, it could cost millions of dollars, depending on the situation, to plug a well. So it behooves us to help those operators succeed responsibly.
0: Really, really short on time here, but Republican strategist Karl Rove says he's going to vote for you because of the Beau French controversy. Do you welcome his vote?
1: I do, and not only was that not in my bingo card, it wasn't in my universe of thought. So I hope folks who are, you know, independent or right-leaning, moderates, unaffiliated voters will take this to heart. Karl Rove is a long-term Republican operative who just is done with the direction that party is going. And when you have a bold, racist, white supremacist running for office, he drew the line there. And I hope the voters of Texas will follow it.
0: John Rosenthal is a Democratic nominee for Texas Railroad Commission. His opponent is Beau French. We invited Mr. French on. He declined our offer. And John Rosenthal, thank you so much for coming on.
1: Thank you for having me.
0: When we come back from the break, we're going to be joined by Vicki Goodwin, the Democratic candidate for Lieutenant Governor. This is The Source on Texas Public Radio.
2: on the next Fresh Air, how the melting of polar ice has opened new sea routes and made the Arctic Ocean a new zone of superpower competition. Writer Rana Faruhar got an up-close look aboard a Coast Guard icebreaker. She says China has big ambitions and some advantages over the U.S. Her new book is called Sea Change. Join us.
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1: This is The Source on Texas Public Radio. I'm David Martin Davies. The Lieutenant Governor's Office, it is one of the most powerful jobs in state government. It leads the Senate. It helps determine which bills get to move forward and which ones never get a chance. Democratic State Representative Vicki Goodwin wants that job. The Austin lawmaker is challenging Republican incumbent Dan Patrick, who is seeking a fourth term. Goodwin is campaigning on strengthening public schools, expanding access to health care, making Texas more affordable. She opposes private school vouchers. She supports regulating THC products rather than just outright banning them. And she wants stronger protections for communities facing the growing water and electricity demands of data centers. Lieutenant Governor Dan Patrick, he declined our invitation to come on The Source to take listener questions. I also got to tell you that Texas Public Radio is doing a fund drive right now. We are not going to interrupt our candidate conversations, but if you value this type of public service programming, we ask you to still think about supporting us right now by going online to tpr.org and hitting that red donate button and becoming a sustainer. I do also want to mention that there's a Libertarian candidate, Anthony Christo. He is a Judson ISD high school teacher. There's a Green Party candidate, Kevin McCormick, and he's an SAISD public school teacher. And Vicki Goodwin, welcome to The Source. It's good to have you.
2: Thank you, David. Good to be here.
1: So for the folks who don't know you, can you kind of give them a rundown on who you are?
2: Sure. I'm a state representative from the Austin area. I grew up in Dallas. I am a small business owner. I have a residential real estate brokerage. Never thought I was going to run for office, but in 2016, I was motivated by the outcome of that election, decided to run for the legislature so that I could do more to support our public schools, and also raise my three kids who all went through public schools and are doing great now.
1: So why run for this office? Why go for the job to replace Dan Patrick as Lieutenant Governor?
2: This is a really critical time for us. We see our schools being underfunded. We have a broken healthcare system. We need significant changes that I know our current leadership won't bring about. And that's why I felt very strongly and passionately about having someone from the legislature who could step into that job and make change from day one. And none of my colleagues said that they were interested in running, so I decided that I would.
1: The number to call in if you have a question for State Representative Vicki Goodwin, the Democratic nominee for Lieutenant Governor, give us a call, 833-877-8255, 833-TPR-TALK. So if you win and become Lieutenant Governor, the job is to preside, ride herd over the Senate. We're not sure, they'll probably change the rules if that happens. But if to get anything done, will you be able to work with Republican senators in order to try to get things accomplished?
2: Yeah, absolutely. In my 8 years in the legislature, I have gotten significant legislation passed. And as a Democrat in the minority party in the Texas legislature, I have had to work across the aisle. I've worked with Senator Perry on a drowning prevention bill. I worked with Senator Bob Hall on a mental health bill. So I have great experience working with my colleagues on both sides of the aisle.
1: So let's talk about some of the issues that you are running on. I know that today there's a rally in San Antonio today that is going to talk about the Dan Patrick ban on THC. And THC, of course, is something that became legal in Texas. A lot of people took to it for pain management, anxiety, sleeping, and other things. Of course, it was Wild West, and they didn't regulate it, and there was a lot of concerns, but they just outright banned it. And there was a lot of, we saw that Dan Patrick got a lot of money from the alcohol industry while he was doing that. So what do you want to see happen with THC? Is this something that is going to be a campaign issue for people who will go vote?
2: Oh, I think absolutely. We are hearing it every day. I have had many conversations with the hemp industry, business owners, people that have, since 2019, since it became legal, have created a lot of products that have helped people for all sorts of things. And so we hear every day people don't really understand what the current rules say, and it really has hurt the businesses. Even though there still are legal products, a lot of consumers think that it's illegal and worry about buying anything, so they've stayed away from purchasing even the things that are still legal. It's very confusing.
1: I don't know what's legal.
2: There's like Delta 8 and Delta 9. One's legal, one isn't. And to be honest, I get confused as well. And that's why we need to roll back the rule that the state agency put in place, because Governor Abbott did veto the law that Dan Patrick got passed. But then it was just a state agency that put in rules essentially changing our law, which they don't have the authority to do.
1: So what would the framework look like that you would be supporting? Would there be age restrictions? What would it look like?
2: Yeah, I think similar to alcohol, 21 years old and up to purchase. We need to have marketing requirements so that it's not marketed to children. Need to have packaging requirements so that people know what they're putting in their body, what the contents are. And really, this would make it safer. Right now, when you make it illegal, people go to the black market and they don't know what they're putting in their bodies. So we want to make sure it's a safe product.
1: And so you also have been talking about strengthening the public schools, and there's this issue with the private school vouchers, using public money to support these private schools. How is that? Is it possible to, you know, repeal the school voucher situation? How can you support public schools?
2: Absolutely. By having $0 budgeted for the voucher program, that ends it. We can repeal the law, but essentially, if you don't fund something, then that program ends. And so it's not that difficult to end the voucher program. We see $1 billion were allocated to private schools in 2025. They're proposing doubling that at the same time that the governor, lieutenant governor, and speaker are calling every state agency to cut 3% across the board.
1: And we were told, as they were lobbying in favor of the school voucher situation, that this wasn't going to hurt our public school system, traditional public schools. Is that what actually happened?
2: No, absolutely. We're seeing that our public schools are hurting as a result. Every school district I've spoken to is running a deficit budget. Schools are closing. Enrollment is down, not just because of vouchers, but it's really made it difficult for our schools to have a reasonable class size and keep all their schools open.
1: So one of the big issues that seems to be motivating a lot of people on both sides of the political spectrum is what's happening with data centers, concerns about their use of water, driving up electricity demand. Can you regulate data centers? What's your view?
2: Yeah, absolutely. We can regulate data centers. We are seeing a lot of concern over the amount of water and energy that they are using, and also the fact that they have to build out transmission to get the additional water and energy to the data centers. And that costs money. And we believe that they're pushing that cost for new infrastructure onto us in our households as ratepayers. We should put in law regulation that says you can't push those costs onto households or agriculture.
1: Well, these massive transmission lines that have been passed and are now going to be moving forward, there are a lot of landowners. They don't want these cutting through their land, disturbing their agricultural production, rather than trying to follow roadways or deal with the infrastructure that's already in place. Did they rush on this to try and get this passed? Or could more work have been done to try to put in the transmission that they want without being so disruptive to rural communities?
2: I believe so. We should have had more conversations about that. I think things were rushed through, and these landowners are now filing lawsuits. And they're having to take on a huge cost, huge amount of time to fight back so that they can maintain their ranch land, their farmland, and not have it destroyed by these easements and huge power lines going through them.
1: Some of the most beautiful parts of Texas could have these. I mean, these are transmission lines like we've never seen before in Texas, going through the Devil's River area, going through the Hill Country. I mean, people are really upset. They think this is something that, the state should not have the ability to just grab their land. And it's not just a small little strip of land. It's quite a big piece.
2: Yeah, you know, we used to always focus on property rights, and it seems like that's gone out the window. I don't blame them for being so upset about these massive transmission lines going through their property, and I think that we should stop the permits and have a broader conversation in the legislature about what's actually needed. I'm not an expert on energy, but it just seems like I'm not sure that we need these transmission lines. Why aren't we using the power that we generate nearby as opposed to sending it all across the state?
1: And so much concern about the water use, and there's been very little transparency from the data centers about explaining what their water needs are going to be. When we know Texas doesn't have enough water going into the future, as Lieutenant Governor, could you require the data centers at least explain, tell us, be transparent about their water needs, and then try to do something about that?
2: Yeah, absolutely. We have seen that the governor has asked for these companies to provide information about how much water they use, but they haven't done so. I think maybe 17% of the companies provided the information that was asked for. So what you do is you say, well, you won't get a permit until you provide the information we're asking for, or you won't get whatever until you provide the information. We have to hold them accountable. This is important to understand. Do we have enough water to continue permitting more and more data centers?
1: Well, we don't have enough water. I mean, that we've seen the water plan. So yeah, it's pretty clear that Texas is running out of water. And that's got to be, we can talk about that coming back, about what can we do about trying to create more water, conserve our water, deal with the water situation that we know Texas is running up against. And you can call in with your questions. The number is 833-877-8255, 833-TPR. Talk, get a question to Democratic nominee for Lieutenant Governor Vicki Goodwin. More on The Source when we come back.

0: I'm Marianne Navarro, and here's what's featured right now on TPR.org. A new project could monitor the air quality of San Antonio's south side. Bexar County commissioners consider a resolution to protect BAMC's military mission. And the Bexar County Sheriff's Office seeks witnesses and information in the wake of last week's Trump rally. 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
2: You're listening to The Source on Texas Public Radio. I'm David Martin Davies. With us in studio is Vicki Goodwin. She is the Democratic nominee for Lieutenant Governor. She is challenging Dan Patrick. He is going for his fourth term. He's been in office for 12 years. Also running for this office is Libertarian Anthony Christo and Green Party candidate Kevin McCormick. You can call in with a question for Vicki Goodwin. The number is 833-877-8255, 833-TPR-TALK. So, Vicki, tell me about water in Texas. You know, we know that whiskey's for drinking and water's for fighting over. Why, you know, what's it look like in your view? What needs to be happening to make sure that there's water for the future?
3: We have to do so much better planning. You know, I represent Lake Travis, which is the drinking water supply for Central Texas. And when we had a drought back early in 2010 to 2013, you could actually walk across the lake. It was that dry. So when I think about the next generation and how are they going to live on this earth and in this state, I really worry because we don't do enough planning with these data centers coming using a ton of water. Yes, there are things like desalinization and taking groundwater and cleaning it up, but we just don't spend enough time talking about that. And I worry about what's going to happen with our next generation.
2: Lieutenant Governor Dan Patrick, the incumbent, he has gone on the record saying that he does not believe that there is a separation between church and state. And under his leadership, Texas has done things like require the Ten Commandments being posted in classrooms in Texas. They also are teaching Bible studies in our public school classrooms. Where are you about the separation of church and state and respecting all faiths in our public spaces?
3: Oh, I believe in the separation of church and state and believe that that's very important. We have kids in our classrooms who are other religions than Christian, Hindu, Muslim, maybe atheist, and they are seeing the Ten Commandments and wondering, is that our religion here in the state? Because it's on the classroom wall, and that's not right.
2: Right. And so you would be like, would you try to repeal the Ten Commandments or where are you on that?
3: Yeah, I think what's really important is that we focus on how our kids are doing. Are they reading well? Are they understanding math? Are they getting the attention that they need from their teachers? The Ten Commandments just isn't getting us where we need. And it goes against my belief in the separation of church and state. So I would repeal that.
2: You've talked about healthcare issues in the state of Texas. It's particularly bad in the rural parts of Texas. What is your take on what can be done to try to bring more healthcare coverage to Texans?
3: So I have a really exciting plan. I call it the Texas Cares Plan. You can see more about it at texascaresplan.com. But it is a way to cover all Texans, make sure they have health insurance so that they can go see a doctor, put an emphasis on primary preventive care, and make sure people are getting affordable health care, not through an insurance company that is profit motivated, but through a state agency that is going to make sure people are getting the care that they need. I think about all the people who are uninsured. I was on a university campus the other day. A young man said that he's one of them. And I thought about my daughter who turned 26 last year and fell off of my insurance plan, and she was going to go without insurance. But I told her it's really important. You need to get it. She did ultimately find a plan for really low cost, but not here in Texas, in California.
2: So is this like different than a Medicaid expansion plan or part of that? How does that work?
3: It would be. It would include Medicaid expansion. We have left billions of dollars off the table by not expanding Medicaid here in Texas and covering more people. Other states have taken that money. So we should expand Medicaid. We should increase the reimbursement rates for our doctors so that they will take those patients. But my plan would include others, maybe small business owners like I was before getting in the legislature, so that there is a plan that's affordable. And we would use some of the money from the rainy day fund to get it started. We would charge people premiums if they can't afford it based on their income. And so it would be sustainable over time. Preventive care is less expensive than waiting until somebody ends up in the emergency room.
2: Right. So Texas has seen phenomenal growth. People are moving here in droves. And that's a good sign, right? And they're coming here for multiple reasons. But who pays for that growth? How do we make sure that that is going to be done not on the backs of the people who are already here?
3: Well, I think we're seeing that we are paying for that growth. And, you know, just think about the roads that have to be built. These days, we have so many toll roads because apparently we don't have enough money with TxDOT. You know, it's great to invite companies here, but why in the world do we have to give them $1 billion worth of sales tax incentives to come here? I think that we need to, I mean, the data centers were given $1 billion worth of sales tax exemptions in 2025, and that will increase to $3.5 billion over the next 2 years. I don't think we need to do that. We need to grow responsibly.
2: Let's go to Robert on the phones. The number is 833-877-8255. Robert, you're on The Source with Vicki Goodwin.
4: Thank you for having me on the air. Vicki, this question is actually for you. In my concern, I really don't think you're touching enough subject about our education system. Our education system is broken. And this is, of course, just my opinion. There's too many hands in the cookie jar. We got the state coming in and telling the school districts what they should be doing. The school districts are saying what they want to be doing. And we're forgetting about the children. We're confusing these children. What is the future for our children? I mean, honestly, there's so many hands in it. And now that AI is coming in, what's the future of our teachers? We're running them off. I wouldn't want to be a teacher if I was in my 20s. I mean, this is crazy.
2: All right, Robert, thank you so much for your question. And Vicki.
3: Yeah, my passion is our public education system because it is what gives us opportunities. It's what gives young people opportunities in life. And so we do need to put more emphasis on paying our teachers better, giving them the support they need, having smaller class sizes so they can give students individualized attention. And I'm absolutely going to put more emphasis on our public education system.
2: So how would you make sure that children with disabilities and special needs, that they receive the services that they're entitled to?
3: Well, we need to fund that better. We heard from the TEA commissioner in our hearings last session that we are underfunding special education programs and services that are required by our schools to be provided to our students by $2 billion. So we need to make sure that we are funding that appropriately.
2: Do you think that Texas could survive another 4 years of public schools under the Dan Patrick plan?
3: Absolutely not. They will continue to starve our schools of the funding that they need. They will give lip service to giving teachers raises. You know, they go around the state talking about how wonderful they have done for our public schools. But I think if you talk to any teacher, any administrator, parents that have kids in the schools right now, they will say that's just not true.
2: Now, you have filed a police complaint over Lieutenant Governor Dan Patrick's campaign ads that used AI to depict you saying things that you've never said. What did those ads, how do they really misrepresent your positions, and what's happening, what's the status of that complaint?
3: Yeah, well, the ads were pictures of me saying things that I hadn't said about taxes. So I don't believe that we need to raise taxes here in Texas. We are the eighth largest economy. We have a lot of revenue. We just need to spend it wisely. And we're not right now. The ads, we filed the complaint, and within 24 hours, they were pulled down. So they are no longer viewable. And that's great. I think that's the intent of the law, but the law says that you can't put out deep fake ads within 30 days of an election. I think it should be that you can't put out deep fake ads against a political opponent at all.
2: So Patrick's campaign said that these videos were political parodies, that's a satire. Where do you draw the line between satire, free speech, and deceptive political campaigning?
3: You know, I guess some people might have recognized that it was parody, but there were others who would not recognize that. And it's getting to a point with these types of advertisements that people don't know what to trust, what information is real and what isn't.
2: So if you become elected to lieutenant governor in Texas, and there's polling that says this is a very tight race, and we don't know what happens. That's why we have elections. We, you know, polling is only one snapshot. But the Senate, they make their own rules, and they could make rules that would change the role of lieutenant governor. I mean, what are your thoughts about how this, if that, what could happen there?
3: Well, at the end of the day, the lieutenant governor is very powerful in Texas, and there are some rules that they just simply can't change. The lieutenant governor decides who is leadership in the Senate, decides who sits on what committee, and what bills go to which committee. I think there's some powers that the lieutenant governor has that can't be changed through the rules. And so I plan to prioritize the things that we've talked about here, supporting our public schools, fixing our broken healthcare system, addressing affordability, and planning for our future water and energy needs. And I think that I will talk to senators saying, you represent your district, regardless of who is in your district. We are here to do the work of the people. We need to have good government.
2: So what are people telling you out on the campaign trail? What's motivating voters, particularly people who are thinking about, you know, who are, they're traditionally Republican voters who say, I want to change?
3: You know, I've gone out to some areas, rural areas, to talk to Republican voters as well, and they're very angry. They feel like they're not heard. And I'll give a couple of examples. I was in Kerrville recently. They were flooded twice in 2025, 2026, and many of them are still without homes that they can live in. They feel like FEMA has failed them. They feel like the state government hasn't stepped in to help out, and they're frustrated. So they are motivated to vote for change. They say our current governor and lieutenant governor haven't helped us, so we're ready to vote for Democrats at this time. I also met with a rancher who described his struggles with being a rancher. It's very hard these days. It's not just the water issue, but it's contaminated soil, so many things. And they, again, are saying we're not voting for Republicans. They're fed up.
2: So you think we're in for a historic day on November 3rd?
3: I think so.
2: All right. Democratic State Representative Vicki Goodwin challenging Republican Lieutenant Governor Dan Patrick in a race highlighting the things like THC products, water, separation of church and state, protecting public education, all sorts of important issues on the ballot when you look at that race. I want to thank you so much, Vicki Goodwin, for coming in.
3: Thank you, David.
2: That's The Source on Texas Public Radio. I'm David Martin Davies. Thanks for listening.

0: This has been The Source on Texas Public Radio. The Source is hosted by David Martin Davies. Tim Gutierrez is the show's producer. 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
1: 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Ashley Foster is the Republican candidate. Luz Elena Chapa is the Democrat. They are competing to replace Democrat Joe Gonzalez, who is not seeking a third term. Independent Jason Wolf, a former prosecutor and county court judge, is also on the ballot. We hear from Foster and Chapa on The Source Wednesday at noon on Texas Public Radio.
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0: WHYY in Philadelphia. I'm Terry Gross with Fresh Air. Today, Ian Lee won a Pulitzer Prize for her memoir about her two teenage sons who died by suicide 6 years apart. She escapes the present in her new historical novel. It compares the lives of two piano prodigies who marry. He wants a muse, she wants equality. But it's about more than that.
1: I have written everything I've known about life into this novel.
0: We'll talk about the novel and about growing up in China, where her father worked on developing nuclear weapons, how she had to write propaganda while doing compulsory service in China's military, and how she's tried to understand her son's suicides and survive their deaths. Ian Lee's many honors include the MacArthur Fellowship, a.k.a. the Genius Grant. First News.
2: Ryland Barton. President Trump just wrapped up a campaign rally in Alaska, a state he won by 13 percentage points in 2024. Polling shows the Senate race there very competitive. As NPR's Tamara Keith reports, the president's going all the way to Alaska. It's another sign that this election year is unusual.
3: This is a midterm year with an unpopular president, and Republicans are playing defense in a whole lot of places that would have been considered safe seats even just a few months ago. Does that mean that Democrats are going to win all of these races? Probably not. But if Republicans are spending money on defense, they aren't spending money on offense. And the triage has really started to begin now.
2: NPR's Tamara Keith reporting. A bipartisan group of senators is calling on President Trump to rescind his recent deal with Russia on diesel as the U.S. and Iran refrain from military strikes in the Gulf. NPR's Barbara Sprunt reports the senators called the deal with Russia a gift to an adversary.
4: A dozen senators, six Republicans and six Democrats, warn in a letter to the White House that this deal will give Russian President Vladimir Putin, quote, more fuel to finance his war machine. They called the deal, quote, a betrayal of our allies. Last week, President Trump announced that Russia would supply diesel to global markets, including potentially the United States, in order to help tamp down high prices. That was an about-face from a sweeping sanctions package that was signed into law last month, aimed at depleting Moscow's resources. Barbara Sprunt, NPR News, Washington.
2: The Army is deploying hundreds of soldiers to Texas's Rio Grande Valley in response to what it says is elevated activity from drug cartels. Mexico also has sent hundreds of troops to the border to coordinate with the U.S. The Army has been inviting reporters to see the area that once was the epicenter of illegal crossings to showcase its progress in stemming the flow. Some experts question the need for the surge, saying it's more for show just weeks before the midterm elections. The AI company Anthropic warns we may be just months away from artificial intelligence bots that can self-replicate and take over internet-connected devices. As NPR's John Ruich reports, these things could be hard to shut off.
5: Anthropic says some large AI models can already self-replicate, and it predicts that smaller ones could catch up by the end of the year. That could lead to so-called AI worms that get into online systems like smart TVs or other internet-enabled devices and replicate. Data centers could also be a target. Since there's no central on-off switch for bots like this, they could be hard to stop. Anthropic says they could spread like, quote, digital slime mold, expanding in a matter of days. The warning, in a blog post, could add to concerns about control over AI as its capabilities grow. And we should note, Anthropic is a financial supporter of NPR. John Ruich, NPR News.
2: Major U.S. stock indexes closed down today. The Dow fell more than 0.25%. This is NPR News from Washington. Pope Leo XIV has lung cancer and had the lower lobe of his right lung removed today. The surgery confirmed a diagnosis of lung adenocarcinoma. The 71-year-old was in the operating room for about 3 hours, with the surgery lasting 90 minutes. The Vatican stated the surgery was successful with no complications. Oncologists say his prognosis is excellent since it was removed early. Schools across the country are experimenting with AI in classrooms, but as Lee Gaines reports, it's hard to measure whether it's helping or not.
6: Caitlin Schonifer is the AI specialist for Wichita Public Schools in Kansas. She says the school system is slowly introducing students to a range of AI tools. Last year, middle schoolers used the technology to create educational games. And some high school students have access to an AI math tutor. But
7: We wrestle with what does success really mean when it comes to AI use.
6: Schonifer says until educators figure out how to measure the value of these AI initiatives, these experiments will remain small in scale, but they will continue.
7: We are still going ahead with caution, but with optimism with our students because it is something that is going to impact their lives.
6: She says it's something they need to be educated about. For NPR News, I'm Lee Gaines.
2: Voters in Portland saw a new ad backing Maine incumbent Republican Senator Susan Collins, but the ad aired in the wrong Portland, Oregon, not Maine. According to Oregon Public Broadcasting, defending Main Street Super PAC spent $25,000 on the ad, and the buyer bought airtime in the wrong media market. I'm Ryland Barton. This is NPR News.
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0: This is Fresh Air. I'm Terry Gross. The words grief or the grieving process are not words writer Ian Lee chooses to describe her own feelings. To her, those words make it sound that at some point, you emerge from grief. She prefers to use the word abyss, which is where she expects to be for the remainder of her life. That doesn't mean she's incapable of laughter or even joy, but she expects to return to that abyss. Her teenage sons both died by suicide 6 years apart. Vincent at age 16 in 2017, and James at age 19 in 2024. She wrote an eloquent memoir about that, published last year, titled Things in Nature Merely Grow. It won a Pulitzer Prize. That's among the many honors she's received for her fiction and nonfiction, including the Penn Faulkner Award, the Penn Hemingway Award, and a MacArthur Fellowship, popularly known as the Genius Grant. Her new novel, Music Against the Night, is set in the late 1700s and early 1800s. It's about two music prodigies, Adelaide, who's known as Pescherette, and John. He wants to be the next Mozart and become rich and famous. She wants to find her place in the music world and be recognized for her talent, in spite of how music is a place largely for men. Women can be wives, muses, or mistresses. John and Adelaide are brought together by music, and drawn apart because of their musical aspirations. Ian Lee grew up in China, served a year in the Chinese military, came to America to study immunology, and left her PhD program to become a writer. She's a professor in the creative writing program at Princeton University. I want to let you know in advance that our interview will include a discussion about suicide. If you or someone you know may be considering suicide or you're facing mental health struggles, you can call or text 988 to reach the Suicide and Crisis Lifeline. That's 988. Ian Lee, welcome to Fresh Air. And before we start the interview, I just want to say I'm really sorry about your sons.
1: Well, thank you. Thank you for having me.
0: Of all the novels you could have written, after your older son's death and your younger son's death, why did you write this one? What was it you needed? My impression is you wanted to get out of the now and go to another time and another place. The story in this new novel, it's set in Paris, in India, in Russia, not in the U.S., not even in this century.
1: Yes. Well, I would say I started the novel and I was in the middle of the novel when James died. But you're right. This is a novel far from my usual interest or concerns. And the reason I think I went back to history is I would like to live again through history, through historical figures and through my characters living in the late 18th and early 19th century, some of the concerns, confusions, and just thoughts and feelings I have experienced in my life and other people have experienced in their life.

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1: Did you consciously want to go back to a time when death was something very common?
2: I didn't go back as a decision to explore death then. I think I was more curious about the characters. But as you pointed out, back then, death was prevalent. You know, illness, childbirth, childhood illness, and revolutions in several countries, and wars across the globe, the different wars. So death was a subject one could not avoid writing about the time.
1: Are these characters based on real people?
2: Yes. So John Field was an Irish virtuoso who spent most of his adult life in Russia. He invented the nocturne form, which was taken over by Chopin, and Chopin made that form popular. But John Field was the first one to write nocturnes, and he was considered the grandfather of Russian music. And Adelaide was his wife, and again, a historical figure, but we did not know much about her.
1: But was she a prodigy like she is in your book?
2: One supposed so, because she had an interesting story. She was an orphan born and raised in Pondicherry, French India. And when she appeared in history, she was a teenager in Moscow, and she was extremely talented. She wanted to become a virtuoso, as John Field was. But this was 20 years ahead. She was 20 years ahead of Clara Schumann, and women were not encouraged to go on stage. She became an important music teacher in Russia.
1: Yeah, I mean, the beliefs about women that she's brought up with are that you need to learn to smile.
2: Mm-hmm.
1: You need to be pretty, but the audience wants to feel more intelligent than you are.
2: Yes.
1: And then once you're married, you don't have to worry about music or poetry anymore.
2: Yes, and that was the time of her life. And you're right, they were encouraged to be intelligent just enough, not too much.
1: Right. Not too much to be threatening.
2: Yes, and as her grandmother in Pondicherry said, too much knowledge would be like too much spice in the food. It would indicate not fresh material.
1: I think it's interesting that you chose two people who are involved with music, not words.
2: Mm.
1: Because you live like deep in the world of words, both as a reader and a writer. But music can have lyrics, but classical music, you know, piano music doesn't require words.
2: Mm-hmm.
1: Was that a choice that you made intentionally to write about people who aren't obsessed with language in the way that you are?
2: Yes. In fact, I think I've had the feeling both times after my children's death that words often fall short. And falling short doesn't mean not succeeding. Falling short doesn't mean failing. But when I started a new project, I would like a subject that words naturally fall short. So music is that choice.
1: You took piano lessons in preparation for the book. Do you still play?
2: I do. I cannot really claim I play. I'm still practicing. I'm a young pianist on the piano. I've been taking piano lessons for 2.5 years. I auditioned with my teacher with a book proposal rather than any skill on the piano.
1: Because you'd never played before.
2: No, I've never had any musical background. But I feel that if I wanted to write about two prodigies on the keyboard, I should at least know a few things.
1: So you write in the book that Adelaide teaches her ward how to play piano, and she says it did not matter if the girl had talent or not. In fact, she turned out to be no more than a mediocre pianist, but piano was a good way for her to learn how to count, mark, and endure time. Did you take piano lessons in part for research, but in part to learn how to endure time after your son's death?
2: Yes,

0: I began my piano lesson at the end of 2023, purely to get to know how to play the piano. And James died in February 2024, so 2 months into my piano lesson, he died. And it occurred to me that piano or music is a good way for me to count time, because music is about time. It's about counting the measure, counting the rhythm. And also music is about to be engaged with something else. You know, you can sit in your sadness all day long and doing nothing, or crying, or like me, I could just sit there and just play the same drill again and again as a way to know I was in a way staying in touch with the world.
1: You've brought several themes that you've experienced in your life into the new novel, and one of them is about prodigies. Like, your younger son was a prodigy. His gift was intelligence, and he was constantly like reading and researching and learning. And give us some examples of how like brilliant he was at a super young age.
0: Right. You know, both my children could be called prodigies, but James, our younger son especially, was extraordinarily odd and brilliant. So I remember when he was three and Vincent was seven, or Vincent was six, and Vincent asked James, "Do you know how babies get born?" And James gave his bigger brother a sort of lecture on how human beings reproduce. And of course, we were all shocked. And then he ended the lecture saying, "You can find that information on page 76 of the Encyclopedia of Human Bodies." And that's the kind of thing, I think it was both lovely and odd.
1: What was it like being the parent of a prodigy, being so much smarter than most adults in a lot of ways? In terms of his span of knowledge, I wouldn't say he had the wisdom of having lived right. many years, but he had like the facts at his disposal, facts that like most adults don't even know. They know about the facts of life.
0: Yes.
1: But he knew like scientific facts and physics and just like all kinds of things. So what responsibilities or what awe did that bring for you as a mother?
0: I think it brought awe and bafflement. I would say we were greatly baffled. And also, I remember he was five or six. He said, "Mommy, you will never see the world. I see it full of dots and squiggly lines." And that, again, was a strange perception of the world, as you say, we adults did not have access to.
1: I have no idea what he meant by that, whether that was like literal, and if it was, that's kind of disturbing.
0: I don't know either. I did not know either. And I mean, you did ask what is the responsibility or the difficulty of bringing up a child very brilliant. And I think the decision, some people would say, well, you really have to train him to be the next Einstein. But we did not want him to be the next Einstein. We wanted him to be a normal, happy boy living in an ordinary life.
1: My guest is Eun Lee. Her new novel is called Music Against the Night. Her Pulitzer Prize-winning memoir is called Things in Nature Merely Grow. We'll be right back. 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

0: This is Fresh Air. Let's get back to my interview with Eun Lee. Her new novel is called Music Against the Night. Her Pulitzer Prize-winning memoir called Things in Nature Merely Grow is about the suicide of her teenage sons. Part of our conversation is about suicide. If you're having suicidal thoughts or a mental health crisis, there's someone you can talk with at the Suicide and Crisis Lifeline. Just call or text 988. That's 988. You said that you thought your older son was kind of a prodigy, too. What was his gift?
1: He was a brilliant painter. And we still had all his paintings around the house. He was an oboist. And when he wanted to learn the oboe teacher said he was a bit young because he was 8 when he wanted to learn the oboe. But he was certain because he was... like everybody else, was started on the piano, and he could articulate that piano was not his instrument. He wanted to play the oboe. But mostly he wrote beautiful poetry. He was a great poet, and he was a great reader. So, I mean, I wouldn't call him an outlier as James was, but he was brilliant and fun and interesting.
0: Did you teach your sons to read before they were in school?
1: I did not. It's interesting. I think I did not teach them. They pick up reading by themselves. And I respect their quiet reading time, especially James. James started reading when he was 2, so I certainly did not teach him. And he just picked it up. Vincent started reading early. I think, you know, this stereotypical idea of an Asian American parent or Asian parent being the tiger parent, tiger mom. I think I was the opposite of tiger mom. I was sort of free range chicken mom. So I raised them as free range chickens.
0: I'm trying to understand how a 2-year-old can teach himself to read.
1: I know. I mean, it's mind-boggling because his preschool teacher said, I worried at the time, I worried about his potty training, you know, diaper training. And so I always talk with the teacher about potty training, and she was quite relaxed. She said, come on, you know, how many kids could read in their diapers? You shouldn't worry about it.
0: Well, your sons were opposite in one way, in the sense that your older son was like very emotional, deeply experiencing highs and lows, mm-hmm. and your younger son withheld emotion. And, you know, I don't know what he experienced, but he apparently didn't express it.
1: Mm-hmm. Yes, and I think, again, that, you know, having had two children, sort of quite opposite in many ways. As a parent, I could only say a lot of things were given to them, and they were born that way. And so, yes, I think Vincent was extremely artistic and emotional and joyful and sorrowful, and also articulate all his feelings. And James, as you said, did not want to talk. And we could only just bring them up as who they were, in a way.
0: Do you feel that you were born with a gift, too, as a writer? That was something innate?
1: You know, now that's a good question that I could never answer well. But I wouldn't say I was born with innate talent, but I was born with innate curiosity and also sensitivity to things that did not quite make sense. So I grew up in China, and for instance, when I was little, all the adults would say, you know, since you're a child, you have no right to decide who you want to be or what you want to do. And my mother even had a saying, something along the line that an adult decides and a child follows. I was quite young, you know, 4 or 5. I just couldn't make sense of all these teachings, because I thought I was as capable of thinking as the adults. And why did I have to follow them? So I think that that sort of sensitivity to things that are very, very nonsensical, I think maybe that's one thing that made me into a writer.
0: What was one of the most upsetting things that your mother commanded you to do that you didn't want to?
1: It's a perception of what mother would know about a child. So my mother's line was, I came from her body, so she knew me through and through without having to talk to me or without having to look at me. She already knew me inside out, which even as a child didn't make sense to me.
0: It still doesn't make sense.
1: It's almost like your mother claimed to have omniscience about you, which, you know, nobody has omniscience about anyone.
0: Your mother was a teacher. But yes. As a mother, she was emotionally and physically abusive. What did you learn as a mother from being mothered by someone who was abusive?
1: Early on I said I raised free-range chickens as a joke, and I think mostly I raised my children with utter respect of them as individuals, and they always could say how they felt about a situation, and everything was not dictated from the parent's side. It was always a discussion and a negotiation sometimes. So I think if I did one thing right as a mother was that I did not put my wills upon them.
0: My guest is Ian Lee. Her new novel is called Music Against the Night. Her Pulitzer Prize-winning memoir is called Things in Nature Merely Grow. If you're having suicidal thoughts or having a mental health crisis, you can talk with someone at the Suicide and Crisis Lifeline. Just text or call 988. That's 988. We'll be right back. I'm Terry Gross, and this is Fresh Air.

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0: This is Fresh Air. I'm Terry Gross, back with writer Ian Lee. Her many honors include a Pulitzer Prize for her memoir, Things in Nature Merely Grow, about her two teenage sons who died by suicide 6 years apart. Her new novel, Music Against the Night, set in the late 18th and early 19th centuries, is about two music prodigies, John, who wants to be the next Mozart, and Adelaide, who's a better composer, but isn't taken as seriously because she's a woman. Part of our conversation is about suicide. If you're having suicidal thoughts or a mental health crisis, there's someone you can talk with at the Suicide and Crisis Lifeline. Just call or text 988. That's 988. So you started your novel, correct me if I'm wrong here, you started your novel when your older son had already died. And then you completed it after your younger son died as well. I want to talk with you about how that changed your life, but first I want to hear how it changed your novel and what you wanted to say.
1: Yes, when I started the novel, Vincent already died, but James was alive. And 3/4 into the first draft, James died. You know, earlier we talked about playing the piano as a way of marking time. The day after James died, my best friend said, "I suppose you're going to take a break from writing, but knowing you, I know you won't do that." And my answer to her was, "You're right, I cannot take a break, because writing is a way for me to mark time." So I finished the first draft before I started to think about writing a memoir, because I wanted to get my thoughts through in a novel first before I turn to nonfiction.
0: Many things in your novel made me think of your life, even though it's set in another century, mm-hmm. in other places. This is an example of one of those sentences. All people die, not all have the patience to wait until old age.
1: Mm. Yes. You're right. I think the novel, though it was about two musicians in another time, I would say I have written everything I've known about life into this novel. And I've known many people, old and young, and I knew two people who did not wait until old age to die. So I think all those thoughts and experiences came into the novel.
0: If you're comfortable talking about this, you attempted to end your life before your sons died. Can I ask what you were enduring during that period?
1: Yes, I think it's just a profound depression. And really, sometimes I think people have all sort of thoughts about or against people who have chosen suicide. And people who have chosen or attempted suicide are often called selfish. But my experience is oftentimes people in great pain, whether it's great mental pain or great physical pain. And sometimes people in deep depression cannot tell the difference between mental pain and physical pain, because everything is together is a great kind of suffering. I think it's not that people who experience that kind of suicidal urge, it's not that they want to die or they want to use this to hurt other people. It feels, at least in my experience, it felt as though that was the only way to stop the suffering. But I also knew how that death would affect my children and my husband, you know, how other people would be hurt. Except I think there's always that fear that if you would go on living as this miserable mother, wouldn't that be even worse for your children? So there was that thought when I was in deep depression, was I consider myself entirely incapable of being a good mother to them.
0: Were you not a good mother at the time?
1: No, I was. I suppose if you look from the outside, I was a good mother. I cooked, I picked them up from school, I drove them to all sorts of activities. But I felt helpless. I think that helplessness, that kind of despair, knowing even as a mother, you could not get rid of that despair, and that made me feel perhaps I wasn't a good mother.
0: After trying to prevent your son's death, particularly Vincent's, because you knew that he was prone to such depressions that suicide might be a possibility, one of his teachers, when he was in grade school, I think, even warned you that that would be a possibility. And so, like, you did everything you could to try to prevent it, but he did it anyways. He ended his life. And you write in your memoir that you respected his decision and you respected your younger son's decision to die by suicide as well. And I think that's not what people would expect a parent to say. So I'd love to hear you talk about reaching that conclusion that you were going to respect their decisions.
1: Right. I know it's... I know it's something that people could get upset with. And I think I would have to be a little careful, outlining my thinking, which I wrote about in the book. Yes, I think parents could do everything within their capacity. And sometimes children just, because they were young, because they were not as experienced in enduring extreme pain, and you could do all you could, but they would still feel that despair, whether it was an inborn, intrinsic, innate despair, also just part of how the world was not a great place at this moment, when they were that age, or maybe at this moment the world is not a great place. And I think my experience with my own suicidal attempts and my experience with both Vincent and James and my experience with other people, I have friends who died from suicide, as they have all struggled for a long time. So when I said in the book, and I want to still say, I respect their decision, I respect their action, as a statement of not blaming them, not calling them selfish or feeble-minded or emotional, and knowing they had done their best, and yet tragedies sometimes happen. I remember I was doing this interview, this was after Vincent died, I was doing an interview with a psychiatrist from Los Angeles, and one question he kept asking was, are you angry with him? And I said, no. And he said, earlier in his practice, he lost a teenage patient to suicide. 30 years later, he still felt angry. And I don't think I feel that way about my children.
0: You write about how people would often just say the wrong thing, like the completely wrong thing to you. My favorite, if you don't mind me calling my favorite, was the person who came to you with an unpublished book and said, I've written a book, I've dedicated it to you, I would like you to read it and help me find an agent. Like, you're kidding me.
1: Yes, one has to keep an open mind to how people are often or always putting themselves in the center of a story. And I mean, this is also the total stranger. It's not a friend, but also a friend also did that to me. So my thinking is, I have my hypothesis, is I think when you lost children, it was sort of an unfathomable disaster to people. And I think sometimes people have this intuition, sort of instead of we, the parents, go into total denial, I think some people would go into total denial so they could go on, asking for favors or saying things that are, to me, just mind-boggling, right?
0: Yeah. Well, we need to take another break here, so I'm going to reintroduce you.
1: Yeah.
0: My guest is Eun Lee. Her new novel is called Music Against the Night. Her Pulitzer Prize-winning memoir is called Things in Nature Merely Grow. If you're having suicidal thoughts or a mental health crisis, there's someone you can talk with at the Suicide and Crisis Lifeline. Just call or text 988. We'll be right back. This is Fresh Air.
2: I'm Marianne Navarro, and here's what's featured right now on TPR.org. A new project could monitor the air quality of San Antonio's south side. Bexar County commissioners consider a resolution to protect BAMC's military mission. And the Bexar County Sheriff's Office seeks witnesses and information in the wake of last week's Trump rally. Check out those headlines and more on TPR.org. 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
3: 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And from the estate of Joan B. Kroc, whose bequest serves as an enduring investment in the future of public radio and seeks to help NPR be the model for high-quality journalism in the 21st century.
0: This is Fresh Air. Let's get back to my interview with Eun Lee. Her new novel is called Music Against the Night. Her Pulitzer Prize-winning memoir, called Things in Nature Merely Grow, is about the suicide of her teenage sons. Part of our conversation is about suicide. If you're having suicidal thoughts or a mental health crisis, there's someone you can talk with at the Suicide and Crisis Lifeline. Just call or text 988. That's 988. I want to ask you about a question that your oldest son, Vincent, asked you when he was 10 years old. He said, "You understand suffering so well. Why did you give birth to us?" That must have left you speechless.
1: Yes, I was speechless. And I was also, you know, I think any mother confronted by this question would think, did I make a mistake bringing these children to the world when the world is falling apart and burning down? I suppose there's no good answer to that. And I still sometimes think about that question, and I still think, oh, I don't have an answer for you, Vincent.
0: He said you understand suffering so well. What did you tell your children about your own attempt at suicide?
1: Well, they certainly they knew the fact, but they also knew, and I think my then therapist had a good point, is I should not hide these things from them, but I should work on getting better, so they would see that someone could come back from this deep depression and suffering and could still have joy in life. And I think that's exactly what I believed in. So I mean, after my suicidal crisis, you know, we went on living, traveling, doing things together, you know, working together, just as a way to say, yes, it's terrible to be in that much of pain, but it's also possible to live on.
0: Is that what you meant when you said you can suffer better?
1: Yes, and I realized that's one thing I did not teach James, was after Vincent died, we all suffered so greatly. But James' death taught me to suffer better, is to say, I can do it, and I can live with my pain and sorrow without ever wanting to stop feeling the pain. And in a way, I think I said I would be capable and I would be okay living my life out in an abyss, but still having fun and enjoying things and doing things and staying in touch with the world. I think that's important.
0: Are you more resolved to live, to keep their memories alive?
1: Yes. you hear the hesitancy in my answer. I would say someone put this to me, and I think it's a good point. And someone said this very wise thing to me and said, you know, so long as you live, you keep the children's memory alive. And not to keep them alive, because I don't believe, you know, you can keep people alive in your heart. But there will always be me and my husband thinking about them every day. And I think, I would say, yes, that might be one reason I feel more resolved suffering, and also finding ways to go forward.
0: As we talk about suicide, I don't want anyone to interpret what we're saying as a kind of encouragement of it. Do you know what I mean?
1: Yeah, yes.
0: And so can you speak to that too? Because I feel a real sense of responsibility to anyone listening who is having a mental health crisis or is living with such despair or, you know, physical or emotional pain that they are contemplating suicide. And I do not want to be in a position where we're interpreted as encouraging that in any way. I think you as a writer is examining every kind of crevice and fold of mental anguish. But can you speak to my concern?
1: Yes, absolutely. I think it's something to be aware of, is that despair, it may not be always like that. I mean, I say this from my own experience. I think for me, I think the most important thing is to stay engaged with the world, both intellectually and physically. You know, playing on the piano is one very concrete thing.
0: I'm also thinking about someone who I interviewed who wrote a memoir about his suicide attempt, which he survived, and his suicidal ideation. And he said one advice he got from his therapist was, wait a few days, things may change. And they did. And he's glad that he waited, because things did improve.
1: That's very good. I think I would say something along the same line, is I've come a long way in my life to know the importance of being patient. Just be patient.
0: Yeah. Okay, we need to take another break here.
1: Yes.
0: So I'm going to reintroduce you. If you're just joining us, my guest is Ian Lee. Her new novel is called Music Against the Night. Her Pulitzer Prize-winning memoir is called Things in Nature Merely Grow. If you're having suicidal thoughts or a mental health crisis, there's someone you can talk with at the Suicide and Crisis Lifeline. Just call or text 988. We'll be right back. 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
0: This is Fresh Air. Let's get back to my interview with Ian Lee. Her new novel is called Music Against the Night. Her Pulitzer Prize-winning memoir is called Things in Nature Merely Grow. It's about the suicide of her teenage sons. Let's talk about growing up in China.
1: Mm.
0: Because you didn't move to the U.S. until you went to, was it college or grad school?
1: After college, grad school, yes.
0: It was grad school that brought you here to Iowa.
1: Mm-hmm.
0: So did your parents grow up during the Cultural Revolution?
1: They were already adults during the Cultural Revolution. So they were both born in the 1940s.
0: So how did that change their lives?
1: They were lucky enough, I think they were already in their 30s. And then the other thing is my father used to be a nuclear physicist. So he worked for the nuclear weapon industry.
0: Oh, he did? Oh.
1: Yes. So we were protected by his status. So in a way, we live in this compound.
0: You were protected by the weapon.
1: We were protected by the weapon. A perfect way to put it, yes. So we live on this compound. Everybody's father was either a nuclear physicist or a mathematician. And so in a way, we were sort of sheltered by this special situation.
0: That's so weird that you felt sheltered because your father was working on nuclear weapons. When I was growing up in the 50s and 60s, I was terrified about the possibility of nuclear war because we'd come pretty close with Russia. So were you afraid of the bomb?
1: Never. For some reason, this is just so interesting because I don't think I was afraid of that. Or maybe I should put it this way. I think when I was growing up, there were many more concrete harms done to children. So the nuclear weapons were really too far away from our lives.
0: You spent a year in the Army, the People's Liberation Army. Were women drafted?
1: It was a special situation. We were not drafted. We were going to enter college. And this was right after 1989 Tiananmen Square massacre. So students who went to my university, which is Peking University, because Peking University was quite active during the pro-democratic movement, the students entering the university would be sent to the military, to the army, for a year of training. Mostly it's sort of a brainwashing experience.
0: How were you brainwashed?
1: We just learned, we went there in 1991, which was quite a striking time because Soviet Union just stopped being Soviet Union. So we would just be reading a lot of politics and world affairs, all from the communist point of view. It didn't work, and also it wasn't easy to brainwash me, I would say that.
0: Yeah, I get that impression. It wouldn't have been easy. Yeah. So what role were you expected to play as a woman in the Army?
1: We did a lot of just physical training, formation training and shooting. And it turned out I was a very good sharpshooter, which was so surprising because I was a peaceful, or I hated everything about weapons, but I was quite good at that. The other thing I was quite good at, which was also, I did not take any pleasure or I did not feel proud of, was I was a good propaganda writer.
0: Oh, you're a good writer. What was the propaganda like?
1: Well, the propaganda,
0: because your writing is so honest and with the perfect word to describe everything.
1: Yes, but I was in the Army, and I remember my squad leader always assigned me we have weekly assignment to write some sort of propagandas, sort of army propagandas, and I always got that assignment. And so I sort of protested and I said, it's not fair, it's always me writing this, you have to assign someone else. And my squad leader said, now you could do this, where you could go cleaning the pigsty or cleaning the toilet, which would you like to do? Of course I wrote propagandas because I hated cleaning toilets.
0: We've talked a lot about tragedy during this interview. What gives you the most pleasure now?
1: Yes. Gardening. I'm an amateur gardener, but I love gardening. So gardening gives me a lot of joy. And, taking a walk with my husband, we call it our daily constitutional. And then just talking with my friends, and writing. You know, I do want to make a point. You know, I have experienced many sad things in life. But I always want to make a distinction. I am sad, but I'm not unhappy. And sometimes I think people forget sadness and unhappiness are two different things.
0: What's the difference?
1: I think sadness, oftentimes people are afraid of sadness as though it's something dark or heavy. No, sadness is just part of life. I think sadness is just an inevitable part of life. And I'm fine living with my sadness. And sadness does not mean you're sad all the time, or you cannot find joy, or you cannot tell a joke. But unhappiness, I think oftentimes there's this discontentment and there's this eagerness to change for another life. And that kind of unhappiness is not healthy, I suppose.
0: Ian Lee, thank you so much. We really appreciate what you had to say.
1: Thank you so much for having me.
0: Ian Lee's new novel is called Music Against the Night. Her Pulitzer Prize-winning memoir is called Things in Nature Merely Grow.

Tomorrow on Fresh Air, how the melting of polar ice has opened new sea routes and made the Arctic Ocean a new zone of superpower competition. We'll talk with writer Rana Faruhar. She got an up-close look aboard a Coast Guard icebreaker. She says China has big ambitions and some advantages over the U.S. Her new book is called Sea Change. I hope you'll join us. Fresh Air's executive producer is Sam Brigger. Our technical director and engineer is Audrey Bentham. Our interviews and reviews are produced and edited by Phyllis Myers, Anne-Marie Baldonado, Lauren Krenzel, Teresa Madden, Monique Nazareth, Thea Chaloner, Susan Yakundi, Anna Bauman, and Nico Gonzalez-Whistler. Our digital media producer is Molly C.V. Nesper. Roberta Shorrock directs the show. Our co-host is Tanya Mosley. I'm Terry Gross.

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0: Hello, coming up on the newsroom, Pope Leo is recovering after having a cancerous growth on his lung removed. We hear what happens now. Also today at 3 hours GMT with me, Nick Miles. Politicians and security experts come together for a major meeting in Europe. The key question, how to make President Putin back away from Ukraine.
1: Bringing him to the negotiation table, and which is only within reach if he recognises that prolonging the war is the more risky way for him.
0: Later on.
2: It has a little needle and a little barb, and we can, with AI guidance, drive it right to the site of the infection and anchor it into the heart wall.
0: The tiny robots piloted by magnets that could help save lives. And
3: it's actually almost a miracle, and I think it's more feasible in some way that it was under some sort of magical barrier and just waiting for me to describe it.
0: We meet the scientist who's heady after discovering a new species of dinosaur.
4: Live from NPR News, I'm Giles Snyder. Ukrainian President Volodymyr Zelensky says the Trump administration has warned it could cut off intelligence sharing unless the country stops drone strikes on Russian oil refineries. NPR's Joanna Kakissis spoke to Volodymyr Zelensky.
5: Zelensky told NPR that the Trump administration's decision to lift sanctions on Russian diesel will not bring down fuel prices. He says the Iran war has blocked fuel transport through the Strait of Hormuz.
6: Mostly people in the world know why the prices on any kind of energy, including diesel, raised up. Why they increased? Because of blocking the Strait of Hormuz. Everybody understand it.
5: President Trump blames Ukraine for rising diesel prices. He has demanded Ukraine stop its deep strikes on Russian energy sites. Zelensky says Ukraine wants to weaken the Kremlin's ability to wage war. He says Ukraine will not stop these strikes unless Russia also stops attacking Ukraine's energy grid. Joanna Kakissis, NPR News, Kyiv.
4: Earlier today, President Zelensky said Ukraine received no advance warning from Western allies about Russian missiles headed to Kyiv. On Telegram, Zelensky said the main target was energy infrastructure. President Trump says the U.S. has not stopped sharing intelligence. Cornell University has suspended parties at fraternity houses for the rest of the academic year, among other changes in response to a student's allegations of gang rape in October 2024. NPR's Alyssa Nadmorny reports.
7: The university announced a number of changes to strengthen campus safety and better support sexual assault survivors. In addition to banning all parties and social events at fraternity houses, the Ivy League school will also hire staff to help students navigate reporting sexual misconduct and will hire criminal investigators independent of Cornell to investigate allegations of sexual assault on campus. In a letter to the campus, the school's president, Michael Kotlikoff, writes, quote, Cornell must be a place where safety is not an open question. The changes come amid continued frustration and protests from students and faculty on the handling of Jane Doe's 2024 case. Alyssa Nadworny, NPR News, Ithaca, New York.
4: Pope Leo has been diagnosed with lung cancer. NPR's Lee Hale reports on the news after Leo underwent surgery in Rome earlier today.
8: The surgery wasn't a surprise. Pope Leo announced over the weekend that a nodule would be removed from his lung. But after the 90-minute operation, the Vatican provided an update and a diagnosis. Adenocarcinoma, the most common form of lung cancer. The medical team says part of the right lung was removed. At 71, Leo is young for a pope and exercises regularly. The Vatican has yet to announce any further treatments. Leo will spend the rest of the week resting at the hospital. His schedule has been cleared up of any public events until at least October 20th. Lee Hale, NPR News.
4: And you're listening to NPR News. President Trump is to spend the night in Las Vegas after speaking at a campaign rally in Alaska, where he was stumping for Republican Senator Dan Sullivan. Speaking in Wasilla, Trump's remarks lasted nearly 90 minutes. During his speech, the president announced that Taiwan has agreed to buy 30% of the gas from a pipeline project in Alaska. The terms of the deal are not clear. The man convicted of orchestrating the murder of rap icon Tupac Shakur has been sentenced to 40 years to life in prison. A jury in Las Vegas handed the sentence to Dwayne Davis today. Davis was convicted of first-degree murder with a deadly weapon in late August. NASA's Mars rover Perseverance just logged a major milestone, the longest total drive distance by a vehicle on another world. Here's NPR's Ari Daniel reporting.
9: That distance is 28 miles, which may not seem like much by earthly standards, but project scientist Katie Stack Morgan says it's a big deal for an off-world rover.
10: This is the culmination of how we explore the solar system and the capabilities that we bring to other planets.
9: Over the last half decade, Perseverance has collected possible evidence of life in Jezero Crater and sampled rocks that might represent the first half billion years of solar system history. It collected material from the Martian surface so that one day another mission might return those samples to Earth. But this part of the program has an uncertain future, given its hefty price tag put it in the crosshairs of the federal government earlier this year. Ari Daniel, NPR News.
4: And I'm Giles Snyder. This is NPR News.
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0: Hello and welcome to the newsroom on the BBC World Service. And we start the programme with the news that Pope Leo has undergone an operation to remove a small cancerous tumour on his right lung. The Vatican said the procedure, which involved part of the lung being cut away, was successful with no complications. A spokesperson said that after the operation, the Pope awoke normally and returned after a brief period of observation to his room. The Pope had announced on Sunday that this operation was imminent. I heard more from our correspondent, Sarah Rainsford, who's in the Vatican.
12: Reading back between the lines of what he said at the time, it's clear that tests had been done and that he knew what he was going in for. Of course, nobody else knew the full picture, which we now have, or at least closer to a full picture. We've heard just recently from the Vatican in a briefing to explain the statement that they put out, and that is to say that doctors did confirm that the lump that was found on the Pope's right lung was cancerous. They said it was removed. That went well, as expected, but they also said, as expected, they had to remove a fairly large section of the Pope's lung, the lower lobe, the entire lower lobe of his right lung. They said that was, in their words, to make the procedure more radical, but when I asked what that meant, it was essentially to ensure that nothing malignant was left behind. So I think a serious operation. It took 90 minutes. The Pope was in there for 3 hours in total in the operating theatre. He's now back in his room in the hospital. We're told he's awake, and we've even been told he's asking for his dinner. So he seems to be in relatively normal spirits considering the ordeal that he's been through.
0: And Sarah, what do we know about any further treatment or testing going forward?
12: I asked that of the Vatican, the spokesperson who we were just briefed by, and he said they just don't know, or certainly he said that's not in the statement at the moment, we don't know. Normally, when a tumour like this is found and removed, there would be further tests done of the lymph nodes, for example, to see whether the cancer might have spread. When I mentioned that, the Vatican referred me to the Pope's own words, which were to say that the nodule, as he described it at that point, was localised and had been caught early. So I think we'll have to wait and see in terms of further testing. In terms of further treatment, again, we asked, would there be chemotherapy? Did we know what was going to happen? And we were told they don't have the answers at this point from the doctors. So I think we'll just have to wait for an update from them. But certainly, I think for Catholics all over the world and here in Rome, where people have been at the hospital praying today for the Pope's health, I think this is worrying news.
0: Yeah, you mentioned that. The nature of the papacy is that the popes tend to be relatively elderly, so people expect health conditions to appear during a papacy, but nevertheless a shock for Catholics around the world and a worry.
12: Yeah, I think so, because particularly, I mean, this is a relatively young pope. He's only 71, and this is the very beginning of his papacy. So I think it's worth remembering what it was like here a year and a half ago when he was elected, people remembering the long illnesses of Pope Francis and then Pope Benedict before him, and of course Pope John Paul II before that, who all suffered serious ailments. Of course, Benedict himself stood down as Pope because of his illness. So when Pope Leo was elected at the conclave, there was quite a lot of talk about, well, he's a young Pope and he's a healthy man. He plays tennis a lot. He goes to the gym. He's fit. They expected this to be the story of the papacy. Now, that has changed, I think, today. Although, as I say, the Vatican is stressing that the operation was successful. And at this point, we don't have any suggestion that the cancer has spread. So people are concerned. I spoke to a lady up at the Gemelli Hospital today. She said, oh, we thought that this was a young and energetic Pope. Now we see he's vulnerable. And she said she felt awful when she first heard the news that the Pope was having the operation. So I think she'll be even more worried tonight.
0: That was Sarah Rainsford. The hugely influential American rapper Tupac Shakur was gunned down in a drive-by shooting in Las Vegas in 1996, but it has taken 30 years to get justice for his murder. The former gang boss, Dwayne Keefe D. Davis, was arrested back in 2023. He didn't kill Tupac, but in September he was convicted of orchestrating the murder, and now a judge has sentenced him to 40 years in prison.
13: You're hereby judged guilty of first-degree murder with use of a deadly weapon, a felony. As to the first-degree murder portion, you are sentenced to 20 years to life. As to the deadly weapon enhancement, you are sentenced to a mandatory consecutive 20 years to life. The aggregate sentence is 40 years to life. You are hereby remanded.
0: Our Los Angeles correspondent, Sharma Khalil, told me more about the shooting and the case.
14: Tupac Shakur had just turned 25 when he was killed. He was a superstar. He was one of the most, if not the most, influential voice in hip-hop at the time. He'd sold millions of albums. He'd had a couple of platinum records that summer. I remember vividly All Eyes on Me just blasting through cars and parties at the time. He was really the face and the sound of hip-hop. And then the news about his murder in September 1996 and who was there and what happened, and that now infamous CCTV footage of him and his entourage attacking who we now know is Dwayne Keefe D. Davis's nephew. And now we know

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1: At a lock where the shots were fired, in which he says that he handed a gun to the back seat. And even though his lawyer has tried to convince the jury that this was all bravado, that it was fiction written to sell books, the jury had found him guilty of first-degree murder, of using a deadly weapon, and now he's been sentenced. He says he plans to appeal, but as it stands, he's looking at 40 to life in prison, so looking at likely spending the rest of his life behind bars.
2: And perhaps not surprisingly, because it took 30 years to reach this point, it was emotional, particularly for friends and family.
1: It was a day of raw emotion for that family. And I will say, having followed that trial for so long, today was a day where you saw all of those feelings, all of that hurt, all of this trauma displayed on Setra Shakur's face. She's Tupac Shakur's younger sister, and she was standing in front of the judge trying to fight back tears and failing as she spoke about losing her big brother, spoke about the responsibilities that fell to Tupac Shakur at a very young age because of how poor the family was, but also his activism. And then she cried when she spoke about how much she missed her brother.
3: I miss my brother. I do. I miss his skin. I miss his scars on his head. I miss the way he ate. I miss his recipe of barbecue chicken. I miss his laugh. He laughed so full and so big. We lost something. Our whole generation lost something huge.
2: And Shima, Tupac's musical legacy is such that even now this is a huge story, isn't it?
1: It is, because for many generations who wouldn't have seen him, who wouldn't have been contemporary to his music, they're still influenced by his music. His style is very unique. He was such a talented orator. He was such a talented poet. And it all came from a place of truth. And I think all of these messages that he has had in his music, the success that he's had at a young age, still resonates to this day.
2: Shima Khalil in Los Angeles. The prestigious American university, Cornell, has suspended some parties on its campus for the rest of the academic year in response to a former student's gang rape allegations. It is one of a series of new safety measures. Well, the alleged rape of a woman by seven men in 2024 took place at a fraternity house. That's a building where undergraduate members of a male college organization live and socialize. And it's in those places where this ban is in place. Here's our North America correspondent, Neda Tawfik.
4: This crisis has caused outrage on Cornell's campus. Students have protested and faculty have called for a vote of no confidence against the administration. As the university continues trying to manage this crisis, it has now announced that fraternity parties will be suspended until the end of the academic year to allow for a thorough review to determine whether and how they can safely continue. If any fraternity is found holding an in-house party, the university said they will receive an immediate emergency suspension. Cornell's president said they must acknowledge where they have fallen short and take meaningful action. The school will also add sexual assault investigators to its police force and staff to its civil rights office. Jane Doe's lawyer in a statement said these steps will hopefully go a long way to help ensure that there are no more Jane Doe's.
2: That was Neda Tawfik in New York. You're listening to The Newsroom from the BBC World Service. Now, Ukraine's capital, Kyiv, was hit by Russian missiles for the second night in a row on Tuesday, and President Volodymyr Zelensky said he received no warning whatsoever. Officials from the Trump administration said recently that the US may soon stop sharing intelligence with Ukraine, but President Trump insists that intel is still being shared and that efforts to end the Russia-Ukraine war are continuing. The missiles struck a power plant and a residential building. Our correspondent Dan Johnson filed this report from Kyiv.
5: I was in this same spot 24 hours ago when I counted five missile strikes on the edge of Kyiv before the sirens sounded. The warning only went after the missiles had hit. And there's been speculation here through the last few hours that that happened because the United States had withdrawn the key intelligence that enables Ukrainian systems to identify targets, missiles or drones that are coming towards its towns and cities. That was denied by Donald Trump. He said that he was still helping.

0: Ukraine, that it had the intelligence it needed. But President Zelensky has again posted on X saying that his city, his country, has been hit by Russian ballistic missiles without any intelligence being shared by international partners. So that means his people are at risk. They say the cause of this is being investigated. There's been some speculation this may have been because of weather conditions or because Russia is using a new model of missiles. There's not been any confirmation of exactly what the gap here is that has left these skies vulnerable, but it's been laid bare just what a threat Russia can pose. And a power plant has been hit in Kyiv, and that's why Zelensky has accused Russia of breaching the energy ceasefire that Donald Trump announced just a couple of days ago.
1: That was Dan Johnson in Kyiv. Now, is Europe prepared to deal with what it sees as the Russian threat? And what needs to be done to enhance its security? Well, these were the key questions raised at the Warsaw Security Forum in Poland. Politicians, military officers and academics came together to share and debate their views on the challenges and the solutions, with NATO's top commander sharing his theory for victory against Russia, or as he sees it. The BBC's Abdul-Jalil Abdusulov sent this report from the forum.
2: Warsaw Security Forum is an international conference that brings together presidents, prime ministers, ambassadors, military commanders to discuss the issue of security in Europe. And the main buzzword of this year's forum is Russian threat.
3: The war in Ukraine was in the center of almost all discussions. Few disputed the fact that European security ultimately depends on what happens in Ukraine. And Germany's foreign minister, Johann Wadephul, explained what's the only way to force Putin to start negotiating.
4: We have to look to his assessment, to the elements of his thinking, and change the scenario for him, and bringing him to the negotiation table, and which is only within reach if he recognizes that prolonging the war is the more risky way for him personally, or for his regime.
3: But what if Russia decides to attack Europe? NATO's top military commander, General Alexis Grinkevich, says that the alliance is ready to defend its members and deter Russian aggression, should Moscow decide to follow this path.
5: My theory of victory is simple. We will block the initial attack. If the attack persists, we will blunt it and prevent enemy advance. And if required, we will break the enemy's forces and the operational warfighting system that is arrayed against us.
3: But how will this be implemented? General Grinkevich gave a rather vague picture, preventing Russian forces from seizing territory and overwhelm their formations.
5: Should the adversary choose to press the attack or commit his reserves, we will break the warfighting system engaged against us. This includes not just the attacking force itself, but anything and everything that supports, sustains, or controls that force.
3: This theory may sound good on paper. In reality, NATO member states are worried. The US is currently reviewing its military presence in Europe, and they may withdraw their planes, ships, weapons, and thousands of troops stationed there. Some states like Poland, however, are hopeful that the US will open a new permanent base in their country. Magdalena Sobkowiak-Czarnecka, Poland's deputy defense minister.
6: The decision could be made at the end of the whole process, which will end up around December. But at this moment, the work is already going on. So the visits from US to look for the potential place for the base has been done. The special law is prepared in Poland. So we are working on that, and I hope to have good messages at the end of the year on this one.
3: While politicians and military officers sounded upbeat, some questioned whether Europe can defend itself without America.
1: Abdul-Jalil Abdurasulov reporting there from Poland. And if you head to the website bbc.com/news, you can hear British concerns about perceived threats from Russia coming from the head of MI5. That's the intelligence service. There's an article by our security correspondent Frank Gardner on what the MI5 chief has been saying. Now, delivering doses of medicine to specific parts of the body with pinpoint accuracy is a very tricky task, as you can imagine. But now a study has shown how that could be done far more effectively than ever before. The key, it seems, is using minuscule robots piloted by magnets. Axel Krieger, professor of mechanical engineering at Johns Hopkins University in the US, was the senior author of this study.
7: We are helping to treat endocarditis. It's a significant health problem affecting about 50,000 patients every year in the US alone. It's a bacterial infection of the heart wall. It is being treated with intravenous injections of antibiotics, and the dose that actually reaches the infection is really small. So what we are trying to do is really boost the effective dose of antibiotics right at the site of infection through novel milli robots that we can deploy.
8: So tell me about these very, very small robots.
7: It's a pair of robots. One is a small little needle robot, just the size of maybe your pencil tip, under 3 millimeters in diameter. It has a little needle and a little barb, and we can, with AI guidance, drive it right to the site of the infection and anchor it into the heart wall. The second robot is a drug module, so we can then bring it to the needle robot. It releases over minutes and hours a high dose of antibiotics. And then after the treatment, we can bring all of them out, all under magnetic actuation. All that is built into the little milli robots is a small little permanent magnet, and then it's driven by electromagnets on the outside of the body. So there we have changing fields and can steer the milli robot right to the site of the infection. We tested this in a heart model under a realistic flow condition and verified that we have a success rate of close to 100% in docking and undocking, and can steer with an accuracy of a few millimeters. We also tested this in a real heart, a pig heart from a butcher, to just test that we have enough force for anchoring and docking and undocking.
8: Presumably, the next stage is going to be animal experimentation and then finally clinical trials?
7: Yes, we really need to go from a heart that is from a butcher to a live animal. So that's a big step. And then from our heart model to a live animal would be the next steps before we can attempt first in human studies.
1: Axel Krieger there, speaking to Tim Franks. Now, finding a brand new species of animal is the dream of many young researchers. When that animal is a predatory dinosaur, it makes it all the more exciting. That is the experience of an academic from Leeds University in the UK. The fossilised skeleton he'd been studying was actually found more than a century ago and had, it seems, been miscategorised. Dr. Cassius Morrison is the person who set the record straight. Here he is describing how the moment of realisation felt.
9: In the UK, most dinosaur bones have actually been studied at least once and applied multiple techniques. So it's actually almost a miracle it sort of was left for 100 years. And I think it's more feasible in some way that it was under some sort of magical barrier and just waiting for me to describe it and name it as a new species.
1: For him, it was clearly an almost mystical experience. Kate Ferrand has the details.
10: A PhD student was investigating the skulls of dinosaurs when his supervisor gave him a fossil from the Natural History Museum. He believes it must have been overlooked in a drawer since being bought 100 years before as part of an amateur paleontologist's collection. The fossil had been found on a beach on the Isle of Wight's southwest coast. The researcher realised it was unique and belonged to an agile and very fierce dinosaur. It's thought the prehistoric creature would have been the weight of a tiger and looked like an elongated velociraptor with very long arms and large claws. The Invicti Bellatrix, or unconquered female warrior, would have eaten baby dinosaurs, small mammals, crocodiles and lizards. The researcher described its discovery as rather magical.
1: That was Kate Ferrand. Now, since she bounded onto the music scene in the 1980s, the singer Cyndi Lauper has been famous for her iconic outfits, brightly coloured hair, and the big hits like Girls Just Want to Have Fun and Time After Time. Now, though, she's parting with some of her more memorable costumes at an auction in New York. She's been speaking to the BBC's Francesca Flynn.
11: Looking around the way things are in the world, first of all, why are you holding on to this? Second of all, this would be a good time to share, to inspire people again, to remember times that were a little more creative and a little more individualistic, because rock and roll and fashion were always hand in hand, always, always, no matter what anybody tells you, they're looking at the rockers, okay? They always were. And the rockers were looking at fashion. The foundations of how I grew up with music, whether it was Petula Clark, come on, the first time I saw her with a little cap, or Lulu, come on. It, you know, I was a little kid. I looked at them, I was like, all right, I'm in. It was like meet the Beatles. I met them, I like them, I'm in, you know.

0: connected to sort of new generations via social media. And I think that's a really fascinating concept. 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
1: It has to go back and forth. 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

I did tour all through England. And I remember my friends saying, well, you're going to tour through England. Now, you just don't expect them to be emotional and, you know, very loud, because that's not them. But when I toured, I could hear them cheering, and I thought there was so much love. I was like, oh my gosh, how wrong can anybody be saying that these people don't have emotional, you know, heart and joy? And it was, I'll never forget it, ever. But I

0: one element of Cyndi Lauper's auction is now online with a live auction on the 22nd of October. That's it for this edition of the programme. 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

0: This is the BBC World Service, and coming up after the news, the global story. If you live in Europe or the US, the chances are you thought the rights and wrongs of World War II were mostly settled, which is why some of us were surprised to find out that the podcaster Tucker Carlson disagreed. Today on the show, we explore why World War II might be back up for debate. Join me, Tristan Redman, in 2 minutes.
1: BBC News with Nick Miles. The Vatican says Pope Leo has been treated for lung cancer. That's after an operation to remove part of his right lung. A statement described the operation in Rome as successful and said further tests would now be carried out. A former gang leader has been sentenced to 40 years in prison for his role in the murder of the American rapper Tupac Shakur. Prosecutors argued that although Dwayne Keefe D. Davis did not fire the gun himself, he was the ringleader of the gang that shot Tupac. Saudi Arabia says four people have been wounded by debris from two Houthi missiles that had intercepted over the capital Riyadh. The Saudi Civil Defense Agency said 15 homes were damaged. Ukraine's President Volodymyr Zelensky says a Russian ballistic missile attack has hit an energy facility and a residential building in the capital, Kyiv. Two people are reported to have been killed and 21 injured in that attack. Colombia's Peace Tribunal has indicted 10 former members of the FARC guerrilla group for alleged war crimes targeting indigenous communities. One incident cited was the Caqueta in 1997, when Marxist rebels allegedly killed seven indigenous people, they accused of collaborating with their opponents. The FBI say they've arrested a Saudi national employed by the artificial intelligence firm OpenAI for installing a secret recording device in one of the company's offices. The bureau alleged that Abdurrahman Al-Falsan intended to capture sensitive information about OpenAI's superintelligence technology. And researchers in Britain have discovered a new species of dinosaur after fossil from southern England was re-examined for the first time in more than a century. A PhD student made the investigation. That's it. Thanks for listening.
0: If you live in Europe or the United States, the chances are you thought the rights and wrongs of World War II were mostly settled, which is why some of us were surprised to find out that the podcaster Tucker Carlson not only disagreed, but he'd been debating the question on his podcast with a British conservative politician called Jacob Rees-Mogg.
2: Hitler did not want to go to war with the UK.
3: He thought we wouldn't do anything about Poland as we'd done nothing.
2: Hitler repeatedly said, I do not want to go to war with the UK.
3: As we'd done nothing about Czechoslovakia, he thought we'd do nothing about Poland.
2: We acknowledge that Hitler said repeatedly in public and through diplomacy, I do not want war with the UK.
3: You seem to be putting more trust in Hitler than I would.
0: Now, if you're British, the chances are you're surprised that Tucker Carlson had even heard of Jacob Rees-Mogg, let alone faced off against him in a podcast. The conversation that resulted from this clash between two conservatives of contrasting views about 10 days ago has been unsettling some people, and we've been mulling it over ever since.
4: It's insane that we are having this conversation, isn't it?
5: It's a completely childish, sophomoric series of questions.
4: If ever there was a war that very clearly was a good war, a good war on our side, then it is the Second World War.
6: I didn't agree with everything that Tucker Carlson said, but the fundamental point, he is correct.
7: I don't know how else to put this. Mogg truly mogged Tucker Carlson. Truly.
0: So today, we're making a podcast about that. From the BBC, I'm Tristan Redman in London. Today on The Global Story, is World War II really up for debate again? And why conservatives on opposite sides of the Atlantic may not see eye to eye on this chapter of history? Later in the show, I'll be speaking to the British conservative politician Lord Daniel Finkelstein, whose parents were the survivors of a Nazi concentration camp and a Russian gulag.
8: There's a very good reason why Tucker Carlson drives at the Second World War. It is precisely because the Second World War disproved the America First hypothesis. They basically made fools of themselves.
0: First, though, I wanted to speak to our colleague Adam Fleming. Adam hosts our sister show, Newscast.
9: Can I give you some more of my credentials to justify why I'm here?
7: Please.
9: So I was the BBC's chief political correspondent in 2021 and 2022, when Jacob Rees-Mogg was quite prominent in the government. And before that, I was reporting on the negotiations to get the UK out of the EU, and he was quite prominent in that as well.
0: Well, it's great to have you with us, Adam. You're very well qualified to give us chapter and verse on Jacob Rees-Mogg. I think we need to, for the benefit of our international listeners and viewers and American listeners and viewers, explain who is this guy, Jacob Rees-Mogg.
9: Jacob Rees-Mogg was a Conservative MP. He was elected in 2010 when David Cameron was the Prime Minister, and then he lost his seat at the last general election in the UK, which is in 2024. He made his name as a campaigner for Brexit, for the UK's departure from the EU.
10: The European Union produces its laws in a form of gobbledygook, of stentorian, sesquipedalian sentences that nobody can ever understand.
9: And he was a real thorn in the side of the next Prime Minister, Theresa May, who was tasked with delivering Brexit.
10: Mrs. May may not be dreaming the Brexit dream, but we have to encourage her to change her policy and perhaps have a bit more sleep and dream these beautiful dreams.
9: So that's when he really became prominent. And one of the other reasons he became prominent is he's kind of like a cartoon figure.
0: He's very eccentric.
9: So he's very, your word, he's very tall. I think he wears his dad's old double-breasted suit because it's so well tailored that it's survived all these decades. He wears glasses, but you sort of feel like he wears a monocle, even though he's actually wearing glasses. He's got a very plummy voice.
0: Explain plummy.
9: Posh.
0: Yeah.
9: Almost a caricature of a very well-to-do English toff.
0: Yes.
9: You could picture him wearing like a top hat and tails, like the Monopoly logo.
10: I'm a man of the people. Vox populi, vox dei.
9: He's got six children.
0: Yes.
9: He talks about his nanny quite a lot.
0: And allegedly, his nanny stayed with him long after he needed a nanny, is that
9: yeah,
0: right?
9: Yeah, and then raised his own children.
0: Yes,
9: his own six children. One of whom is called Sixtus. So there's a lot of Mogg mythology around him. He's a very definable, recognisable character. But he's out of politics now, and his main gig is he presents on a TV channel here called GB News, which is sometimes referred to as the British Fox News. It's not quite that, but it's provided a home for lots of people who lost their seats or lost their jobs when the Conservatives were kicked out of office in 2024. And I should say he's independently very wealthy, because before he went into politics, he ran a hedge fund and he made millions and millions and millions, sometimes based in Hong Kong.
0: So he's teed up in the podcast, Carlson's podcast, as Britain's most pro-war advocate, and the episode is called Prepare for War. Is all of this a fair description of Jacob Rees-Mogg?
9: It's quite hard to work out what this podcast was meant to be about, because the conversation they have weaves through a lot of things. But I think the reason Tucker Carlson had booked Jacob Rees-Mogg for this debate was because Jacob Rees-Mogg has been calling for an increase in defence spending in the UK, and making the argument that you spend money on defence so that you never have to use it because it deters your enemies. But I think Tucker Carlson has interpreted that as Jacob Rees-Mogg wanting to have a war with Russia, because he's also tied in the fact that Jacob Rees-Mogg is a strong supporter of Ukraine. But what I'd say is, being a strong supporter of Ukraine and saying that the UK should be giving them money and material, and also saying that the UK should be spending more on defence to deter hostile Russia, are actually very mainstream British political opinions now.
0: Well, let's get to the actual content of the interview, because there's quite a lot of it. There were some moments that really popped out to me. The unexpected relitigating of whether World War II was a good thing or a bad thing. What were yours, Adam?
9: The bit that has basically gone viral, because that's how I first saw this interview, where Tucker says some things about Hitler and World War II, and Jacob Rees-Mogg says,
3: I'm very surprised you're verging on defending Hitler. I think this is not really what you want to be doing.
2: Yeah, I guess I'm just a secret Nazi. Right. I'm actually not a secret Nazi.
3: I'm reassured.
9: And I just thought, that is the Jacob Rees-Mogg I know from my dealings with him as a political journalist, because he's exceptionally polite. And quite often, that type of British person can use that politeness as a weapon. And actually not to make you feel comfortable and not to diffuse tension, but actually to highlight that you've just done a very stupid thing.
0: I think maybe some of our American listeners might think of that as passive-aggressive.
9: Yes, yes.
0: Passive-aggressive Englishness. That's the vibe in this interview, is of Tucker Carlson seems to take him down a lot of kind of tangential paths. And the points that he's looking to actually have answered don't seem to resolve themselves.
9: Well, yeah, when I wanted to go back and listen to the World War II bit in particular, you realise there isn't a World War II bit because the references to World War II are scattered throughout it because Tucker Carlson keeps coming back to it in the midst of discussing other things.
0: Yeah. Well, should we listen to a bit of World War II?
3: I think it's very difficult to have fought the Second World War without innocent people being killed.
2: I don't know. No one tried. But maybe, well, I never understood why fight the Second World War in the first place.
3: Well, that's a very fundamental question.
2: Well, how about the First World War?
3: Well, let's stick to the Second World
2: War. No, let's start with the first, which
3: led to
2: the second.
3: We were on the second. The Second World War, Hitler would have taken as much as he could have done.
2: Okay.
3: As he was sharing. And did you really want him?
2: Well, Hitler said that 15% of Poland was once Germany, and it was given to Poland at the Treaty of Versailles. That was German territory with German stuff. That was his case. And by the way, that was true.
3: Except the Polish borders had been cut up by Russia and Austria.
2: I'm just saying the idea that Hitler just randomly rolled into Poland is a lie, and everyone believes it because they know nothing about the actual facts. But the truth is, Germany had big pieces of it carved off, including part of Prussia, and it was given to this other country to infuriate the Germans. Maybe it shouldn't have, but it did, and that was a justification for it. The UK had nothing to do with it at all. And they destroyed their empire and their country fighting this war that they still pretend was a good idea, but it wasn't.
3: It was fundamental. It was the classic good versus evil.
2: Has the UK benefited from it?
3: We did the right thing.
2: Is it a better country than it was?
3: To have defeated Hitler, yes.
0: I mean, there's a lot going on here.
9: You don't say.
0: There's a lot going on. So, I mean, the stuff about Poland is fascinating, and the Polish embassy in the United States has published a letter demanding an apology and retraction from Tucker Carlson. But in the way that so much of the kind of political trend and the way political conversations unfold these days have established themselves in the United States and have then been adopted in plenty of European countries, if not Latin American countries, do you think, based on this conversation, the kind of cat is out of the bag in terms of rethinking about how the Second World War was fought and why it should have been fought at all?
9: Will this, the virality of this encounter, give some people who want to question the whole basis of the Second World War an excuse to do that? Yeah, it probably will. Because people like jumping on to a viral clip that's controversial. And so I'm sure you'll be able to go online and find British people kind of agreeing with Tucker Carlson and having a bit of a pop. But I don't see that becoming a thing that snowballs into the new normal to discuss in British politics.
0: Adam, thank you so much for talking us through all of this.
9: Thank you very much.
0: Well, after I sat down with Adam, I wanted to understand what all this means to somebody whose memory of World War II is not all that distant. So I called up Daniel Finkelstein. He's a politician, a columnist with the Times of London newspaper, and he's written a book about the impact of the Second World War on his family. I asked him if that debate on Tucker Carlson's show proved that the transatlantic consensus about World War II was starting to crumble.
8: Yeah, well, it certainly is, and he's been very much responsible for the beginning of that crumbling and has obtained a kind of performative bewilderment about things that I can't really believe he's genuinely bewildered by. And what he thinks is that it was ridiculous for Britain to involve itself in the Second World War because Hitler had repeatedly said he didn't want to fight Britain. And Sir Richard Evans, in his books on this, has demonstrated very fully that the conspiracy theory, which Tucker Carlson not just tested Jacob Rees-Mogg with, but had also done with the historian, so-called Darrell Cooper.
11: I thought Churchill was the chief villain of the Second World War. Now, he didn't kill the most people. He didn't commit the most atrocities. But I believe, and I don't really think, I think when you really get into it and tell the story right and don't leave anything out, you see that he was primarily responsible for that war becoming what it did, becoming something other than an invasion of Poland.
8: This whole idea that Britain had nothing to fear from Hitler because he wouldn't have this war is taken apart by Evans. He shows that Hitler basically wanted to conquer all of Europe, but undoubtedly from that, Britain would not have been safe if Hitler had done that. And clearly, at some point in his wars of aggrandizement, we had to stop him. And we didn't do it over Czechoslovakia, learned that lesson, and then did decide we were going to try and do it over Poland.
0: How surprised are you to see a reassessment of this history? And did you see it coming at all?
8: Not really. So interestingly, when I went to... My mother was a survivor of Belsen concentration camp. Her mother had died on leaving Belsen. She basically starved to death as a result of the treatment there. And my mother talked about that in schools. And I remember going to what I realized when I saw it was going to be her last appearance. And I ended up writing a book, which in the States is called Two Roads Homes. Here in Britain is called Hitler's Island, Mum and Dad, about her experiences, partly because when I saw Mum, I realized that was going to be the last time she was going to be able to do it. And I was going to have to do it for her. And part of that was an appreciation that that generation was going. The bit that I missed was that the audience was going to change as well. That for a lot of younger people, this is going to become ancient history. And some of the arguments which were made before the Second World War, for example, the argument that Hitler wasn't dangerous, or the argument that America could stand by itself and be isolated, the America First argument, that these would reassert themselves and to a new generation would seem as persuasive as it had done at the time before this war had happened. Because that the war was then history. So there's a very good reason why Tucker Carlson drives at the Second World War. It is precisely because the Second World War disproved the America First hypothesis. They basically made fools of themselves. And they made fools of themselves because they argued that something that clearly became a massive threat to the security of the United States, dragged it into a war that that it had hoped to avoid, killed many of the young people in the United States, because that war was not avoidable by the America First technique. And so therefore, it undermined America First deeply. And he knows that if he's going to reassert this isolationist philosophy, what he has to do is to suggest that whole thing was a mistake. And, you know, the problem he has to get over it is it so patently was not a mistake.
0: But Daniel, what you're saying is that you're not that surprised that this argument should be revived now, because there is a through line between the America First movement in the late 30s and early 40s and the America First movement that exists. And these two movements are mirroring each other. They're essentially arguing the same thing about American isolationism.
8: I completely understand where it comes from, right? Because you can see it in American terms, you can see its appeal. Why are we being dragged into wars that are taking place a long way away? And the reason why this was very strong, you know, maybe even a majority view in the 1930s, and then the war came along and was a massive contradiction. So what there's now a political opportunity to do, and it's happening on Israel, which Tucker Carlson's also interested in, and is now happening on this issue as well, on the issue of America First and isolationism. The political opportunity exists because a new generation is wondering, what was the Second World War? Why were we involved in it? It exists to try and rewrite the history in which we didn't need to go to war with Hitler. Because if you don't even need to go to war with Hitler, even if Hitler's aggression was not enough to make going to war worthwhile, then nobody's aggression is worth it.
0: Well, Daniel, you've had your own run-in with this whole sphere. You made a cameo on an interview between Piers Morgan, the British TV presenter, and then Nick Fuentes, who's somebody who's roughly in the same sphere as Tucker Carlson. Tucker Carlson has interviewed him on his own show. What actually happened when you made this cameo?
8: Yes. First of all, let me explain who Nick Fuentes is. You know, he does a show, streaming shows, primarily on YouTube. He's quite witty. He does phone-ins. He often attacks the people who are phoning in quite a sort of funny way. But part of his shtick is that Hitler's cool.
12: You regret saying that? Saying a fact? No, that's absolutely true.
8: And we should celebrate the birthday of Stalin.
12: It was December 18th. I remember because that's an important date to me. And it's Joseph Stalin's birthday. Huh. I'm a fan.
13: You're a fan of Stalin's?
12: Mm-hmm.
8: this has got a cult following among young Republicans, so therefore it's not something that can be simply dismissed. So Tucker Carlson invited him on his show.
13: Nick Fuentes, thank you for doing this.
12: Yeah, thank you for having me.
13: I wanted to meet you. I've heard about you.
12: I've heard about you.
13: So, well, thank you.
8: And then proceeded not to ask him about either Hitler or Stalin. Once he'd appeared on this show, infuriatingly, only asked softball questions by Tucker Carlson quite deliberately in an attempt to rehabilitate somebody who's fundamentally quite dangerous to Jewish people worldwide and certainly in the United States. Piers Morgan challenged Nick Fuentes to appear on his show.
14: And Nick Fuentes joins me now. Nick Fuentes, welcome to Uncensored.
15: Hi, great to be with you.
8: When he appeared and Piers challenged him on these things, he was not going to say, you're quite right, Piers, I need to have some anti-Semitism training. He was going to rap back, which is indeed what he did. So I then offered to do, and did, a video.
14: If you're a Jewish person watching this, what are they thinking? I'll tell you what they're thinking, because I've got a friend of mine called Danny Finkelstein. Let's just tell you what Danny said here.
16: Hi, Piers. It's Danny Finkelstein here. Since he says he's on Team Hitler, you might like to ask him about the fact that Hitler arrested my mum, tried to starve my mum to death, did starve my grandmother to death, sent my great-aunt to the gas chamber, my great-uncle, my cousin. My grandmother on my father's side ended up being one out of seven children, the only one that survived the war. So you might ask him whether he wouldn't rather be on Team Mum rather than Team Hitler.
8: And when this was put to Nick Fuentes, he was dismissive.
12: I don't even know who this person is. Why is this person talking to me? This old British guy is saying, me mum got killed by Hitler.
14: Because he doesn't find it funny.
12: I don't care.
14: I know you don't care. That's fine. You don't have to care. But he does care.
12: Does that guy care about America? Does that guy care about me and my country and my family?
8: He then used another one of his phone-in programs to attack me personally, imitated my British accent as if I was Dick Van Dyke, and ultimately this ended up with a meme, me mum died in the holly, which is pretty repulsive, combined with tens of thousands of people on X with things like songs about the Holocaust involving my parents, pictures of my mum or my dad on lampshades or shoes or bars of soap, really quite repulsive. And of course, some of it was designed to say, we don't care about the Holocaust anymore, so we can say anything we like, and we're going to treat your horror as a joke in order to get over this barrier. Because don't forget, it's really important that people don't accept the Holocaust as the disaster for Europe and civilization that it was, because it undermines so fundamentally the argument they're trying to make. I still regard that as a successful episode, even though I have to admit that it was extremely hard to deal with emotionally, as it turned out.
17: Yeah, what did it feel like for you, all of this?
8: Well, I'm pretty resilient about most of it, but the bits that attacked my parents personally, even though they're both no longer alive, and my mum certainly would have regarded with wry amusement the idea that she could be wounded after she died. But it was still quite upsetting. But what I was trying to do was precisely, you said earlier that he was in Tucker Carlson's sphere. What I was really trying to do was to point out there is actually this gap between Tucker Carlson trying to pretend that it would have been fine if Hitler had conquered the rest of Europe because he didn't want to attack Britain, and Nick Fuentes actually saying Hitler was cool. And I wanted to isolate Nick Fuentes precisely from, you know, even from Daryl Cooper, the historian, and Tucker Carlson. And actually, fun if it has done that, there was, after Piers Morgan's show and Tucker Carlson's, quite a big row about the extent to which the right could accommodate Nick Fuentes, which he basically lost.
17: Well, that was your run-in with Nick Fuentes. The Tucker Carlson, Jacob Rees-Mogg interview, the Holocaust doesn't really come up. I don't think it's mentioned at all. Nonetheless, you know, Tucker Carlson, as we discussed, is somebody who sat down with Nick Fuentes for quite a detailed, very long interview. Tucker Carlson hasn't let us know what his future ambitions might be, but there is a lot of speculation that he might one day get involved in politics, that he might run for high office. What would it mean for the US relationship with Europe, with the UK, if someone with his views were to ever accede to the White House?
8: if he were to gain the upper hand in the Republican Party, or as I think is more likely, to become a kind of guru for the Vance view, of the J.D. Vance vice president view. And that would obviously be very serious for those of us who need and want the United States to engage internationally. Partly we'll have to solve that problem ourselves by spending enough on defense that we're not as reliant on the United States. But it's still a disaster for the world if the United States, with all of its resources and also moral power, were to withdraw from the role it's played in the last 100 years.
17: Well, Tucker Carlson might say, were he here, that the world might be a more peaceful place if he were in charge of the White House. He's laid out his stall pretty firmly. He says he believes in peace. He believes in fewer wars. The United States shouldn't be waging war anywhere in the world. Is that fair enough?
8: There's a big incoherence at the bottom of this. And the reason why it's an incoherence is his vision of the world, like a pacifist view, will be fine if everyone behaved in that way. And I would never want an aggressive war against anybody, but sometimes you have to fight defensive wars. And he thinks, you know, we almost never have to do that. And he's just wrong, unfortunately.
17: To what extent, Daniel, is it not normal that there should be a reassessment, a new scrutiny on the way things were conducted by the Allies in the Second World War? I mean, Tucker Carlson expresses revulsion for the killing of innocents in Nagasaki and Hiroshima with the atom bomb.
2: Good, we help, also so killed tens of thousands of children in Hiroshima and Nagasaki, and you're saying
3: to
2: that's
3: end
2: okay.
3: The war. Well, I think it was justified. I think the new use of nuclear weapons at the end of the Second World War.
2: So what you're saying
3: justified.
2: As a Christian is, yes, it is okay to kill children who did nothing wrong.
3: It was a proportionate response.
17: He talks in this interview with Jacob Rees-Mogg about, you know, the firebombing of Tokyo, but there are other things like the bombing of Dresden in Europe. Is it fair enough that a new generation is looking at these events with a different eye?
8: Yes, as long as you don't do that anachronistically or in an attempt to prove something that's not true. Anybody who is really interested in this can watch the final episodes of Tom Hanks's brilliant Second World War series. And the reason why Harry Truman decided to use the atomic bomb in Nagasaki and Hiroshima is pretty clearly set out then. And I'm afraid I don't think this terrible, horrible war would have ended without it. And I'm pretty sure less people died as a result. But of course, historical investigation and questioning the whole time, and just because sometimes the answer when we look at it again is a bit uncomfortable, that shouldn't detract from doing it. But a proper historical, rigorous view of it certainly does not justify the ridiculous assertion that we shouldn't have done anything about Hitler because he didn't want to attack the United Kingdom. It's risible.
17: Daniel Finkelstein, thank you so much for joining us. It's been great talking this through with you.
8: Thank you so much. What a privilege to be able to talk to you about these fascinating and important matters.
17: That was the conservative politician and Times of London newspaper columnist Daniel Finkelstein. And earlier, we heard from the BBC's Adam Fleming, host of our sister show, Newscast. As always, we're on The Global Story at bbc.com. 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And The Global Story is also a podcast. 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And that's it from us for today. We'll be back again tomorrow. See you then. Cheerio.
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22: The head of the Western Defence Alliance, NATO, is in Estonia to talk about protecting Eastern Europe from increasing hybrid warfare. We'll speak to a senior Estonian politician.
21: A man found guilty of playing a role in the death of rapper Tupac will spend the next 40 years in prison, convicted in part by his own words.
23: I think he thought enough time had gone by and he was bragging like crazy. You know, he had the gun handed to somebody in the back seat, he said in the book. So that makes him an accessory to murder.
22: The Vatican says the Pope will spend the next week in hospital recovering from surgery after being diagnosed with lung cancer.
21: And pop star Cyndi Lauper is auctioning off memorabilia from a decades-long career in music. That's after the latest world news.
24: Live from NPR News, I'm Giles Snyder. President Trump says Taiwan will buy gas from an Alaska pipeline. NPR's Franco Ordonez announced the deal was announced during a campaign rally to support Republican candidates in Alaska ahead of the upcoming midterms.
25: President Trump took the stage in Wasilla, Alaska, urging supporters to help reelect Senator Dan Sullivan and other Republican candidates. The visit is part of a midterm sprint to pump up support for Republican candidates, many of whom, like Sullivan, are newly vulnerable. During the rally, Trump announced that Taiwan had agreed to purchase 30% of gas from the Alaska pipeline over the next 20 years, and he said Sullivan was key to the deal.
26: And I have to say that Dan Sullivan helped me get this done. Thank you, Dan.
25: The specific terms of the deal are not clear, but Trump says Taiwan would invest more than $4 billion in the project. Franco Ordonez, NPR News.
24: A federal judge late Tuesday handed the Trump administration a setback in the president's battle against three news outlets. U.S. District Judge Timothy Kelly is extending his order blocking the White House from banning reporters from CNN, MS Now, and Politico while the case plays out. Kelly says they are likely to succeed on their constitutional free speech and due process claims. Vatican says Pope Leo has lung cancer. The Vatican made that announcement Tuesday, saying Leo's surgery earlier in the day confirmed the diagnosis. Here's NPR's Scott Detrow.
27: The Pope's doctor said the lung tissue examined during the operation confirmed the diagnosis that they suspected from previous tests, though they had not shared that suspicion until now. And they said an examination confirmed a diagnosis of lung adenocarcinoma, which is the most common form of lung cancer.
24: Their oncologists say Leo's prognosis is excellent since it was discovered early. Federal regulators have fined Bank of America more than $1 billion for failing to take steps to prevent money laundering by its customers. NPR Scott Horsley reports on one of the largest penalties in Treasury Department history.
28: Banks are required to track and report financial transactions they suspect may be tied to illegal activity. The Treasury Department says B of A willfully ignored that requirement and allowed more than $5 billion worth of money to change hands without proper reporting over a seven-year period stretching back to 2018. Some of the suspicious moves showed signs of Chinese money laundering networks. Others had apparent ties to the southwest border. The bank also agreed to pay more than $11 million to settle apparent sanctions violations involving Iran, Russia, and other targets. The bank says in a statement it's committed billions of dollars and thousands of employees to improving its financial compliance. Scott Horsley, NPR News, Washington.
24: And you're listening to NPR News. Mexico's Pacific coast is being hit by deadly weather. Officials say that Hurricane Simon and the remnants of Tropical Storm Rachel have led to six deaths after heavy rains triggered flooding and landslides. Five others remain missing in Baja California. Floodwaters there have swept away vehicles and damaged homes. Forecasters at the National Hurricane Center say Simon is strengthening as it moves parallel to the coast and is near to becoming a major hurricane again. A judge has sentenced a man convicted for the 19 1996 killing of rap icon Tupac Shakur. Steve Futterman reports.
0: The judge ruled Dwayne Davis should be sentenced to 40 years to life. Under Nevada law, he will have to serve a minimum of 40 years. And at age 63, it's very unlikely Davis will ever leave prison alive. Before the sentence was announced, the court heard statements from Tupac Shakur's sister and brother. They both talked about the loss they feel, and they also talked about the world missing the potential of Tupac Shakur as he developed as an artist. Throughout the hearing, Dwayne Davis stood, and when the judge announced her sentence, he showed virtually no emotion. For NPR News, I'm Steve Futterman at the County Courthouse in Las Vegas.
24: Now to New England, where a Rhode Island pumpkin grower appears to have set a world record. A giant pumpkin grown by Ron Wallace weighed 3,156 pounds at a contest in New England, topping the current record by 300 pounds. The Guinness Book of World Records has yet to make that record official. I'm Giles Snyder. This is NPR News.
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21: And we'll find out why the pop star Cyndi Lauper is putting many of her iconic outfits from her career up for auction. 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The number is +44 77 86 20 50 85.
22: Now, for a second night in a row, Ukraine says they received no advance warning before Russian missiles hit the capital, Kyiv. President Zelensky said that one person had been killed in strikes overnight into Wednesday. Our correspondent Dan Johnson is in Kyiv and explains what he saw as the strikes came in last night.
4: I was stood in this spot last night when I counted five missile strikes on the edge of this city before any warning was given. The sirens only sounded after the missiles hit, and that has happened again tonight. Throughout the day, there's been confusion, there's been to and fro, with some sources suggesting that US intelligence had been cut, meaning that Ukraine was unable to detect incoming threats and to give those warnings to its people to enable them to take shelter when Russian missiles are incoming. Earlier today, Donald Trump said that had not happened, that the US was still helping Ukraine, but it has happened again tonight. There are more buildings burning on the edge of this city because of incoming Russian ballistic missiles that Ukraine has been unable to warn its people about and unable to defend itself against.
22: So President Donald Trump denies that intelligence sharing with Ukraine has stopped. But a week of increasingly frustrated exchanges between Kyiv and Washington has demonstrated the strain on the Western military alliance NATO over the conflict. NATO Secretary General Mark Rutte is in the Estonian capital Tallinn today. Russia's hybrid warfare tactics have become an increasing threat, particularly to the transatlantic alliance's eastern flank, and NATO is looking to expand counter-drone systems and space-based surveillance to better detect, track, and eliminate hostile objects. We can now go to Tallinn and speak to Marko Mikkelson, Estonian MP and chairman of the Foreign Affairs Committee of the Estonian Parliament. Welcome to the program. First of all, how concerned are you about these reports from Ukraine that for a second night they got no advance warning about incoming strikes from Russia?
5: Yeah, definitely. This is very, very dire situation when it comes to Ukraine. The situation in Kyiv, in just a couple of hours, Russia has hit more than dozens ballistic missiles against Kyiv, and Kyiv is basically blacked out at the moment. It shows that Russia doesn't care at all about civilians, and their aim is to really cause massive destruction to infrastructure for Ukraine, to push Ukrainians to give up. But obviously they won't. It's going to be extremely difficult weeks and months in the winter.
22: And from where you sit, what's behind that failure of issuing these warnings?
5: It's very difficult to say. Actually, yesterday when I participated in Warsaw Security Forum, Senator Wicker, also General Kellogg, they all confirmed from their sources from Washington that actually U.S. still delivering messages or information, intelligence information to Ukrainians. There were kind of rumors that Russia started to use different kind of launchers like S-400 air defense systems, which apparently are more difficult to detect. But what is most important, we see that Russia is escalating, and they really would like to massively put pressure on Ukraine, but also at the same time to partners and allies of Ukraine. Are we able to help and defend the skies of Ukraine right now or not?
22: And talking of those partners and of Ukraine, and you're talking about the escalation from Russia, is it your sense that it is also increasing in form of the hybrid warfare? Just this week, we saw 11 sailors go missing after a drone attack on cargo ships off the coast of Bulgaria.
5: Yeah, absolutely, because we have to understand and keep in mind that Russia has two very much connected strategic goals. One is to destroy sovereignty of Ukraine, but also, most importantly, even to destroy security architecture of Europe, to change the status quo of security architecture in Europe. But that means basically to destroy NATO.

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1: Is to help Ukraine. If we are able to put together enough support to Ukraine for them to survive this winter, specifically for cities and towns of Ukraine, then Russia understands that we are not giving up in support of Ukraine. Secondly, of course, we have to defend our own national sovereignty in each domain much better we have done so far, from not allowing Russians to interfere our political lives, and also, of course, there is very important coordination of intelligence services to detect those possible threats against our critical infrastructure. What Russia, of course, definitely will escalate, but it's not only on the eastern flank of NATO, but everywhere.
2: Many thanks for speaking to us, Marco Mikkelson, Estonian MP and Chairman of the Foreign Affairs Committee.
3: To the US now, the former gang leader Dwayne Keefe D. Davis has been sentenced to 40 years in jail for his part in the murder of rap superstar Tupac Shakur 3 decades ago. Davis was found guilty of one count of murder with a deadly weapon in relation to the drive-by shooting which took Tupac's life in Las Vegas, Nevada on the 7th of September 1996. Prosecutors successfully argued that although not in possession of the gun which killed the rap star that night, Davis was the ringleader of the group that ordered the murder. In his memoir, Davis admitted that he provided the weapon used in the crime to his nephew, Orlando Anderson. Well, Anderson died at the age of 23 in 1998 in another unrelated drive-by shooting and then was never prosecuted over Tupac's murder. Now, this is the moment that the judge in Nevada sentenced Dwayne Davis to 40 years for Tupac Shakur's murder.
4: You don't get to take a man from his family. You don't get to take his very life, his whole future from him, and just walk away from it. Especially when that man is Tupac Shakur. The world never forgot about him and his death, and neither did Las Vegas. It took us 30 years, but at this time, you are going to face justice for what you did on September 7th, 1996.
3: Well, Kathy Scott is a journalist who covered the murder of Tupac from the very beginning, back in the 1990s, and went on to cover the case to find his killer and to write the book, The Killing of Tupac Shakur. I spoke to Kathy earlier from California.
5: I think one thing I believe is he didn't know that murder did not have a statute of limitations. I think he thought enough time had gone by and he was bragging like crazy. You know, he had the gun handed to somebody in the back seat, he said in the book. Of course, that was his nephew, Orlando Anderson. So he admitted to buying the gun and handing it to him. So that makes him an accessory to murder as far as Nevada law goes.
3: And not just a book, he was talking about in interviews, very, very public about all this.
5: Very, very public. It was almost like he was bragging, and it was really something to behold. And he was interviewed by the police in 2023. Well, the interesting is about 11 years before 2023, he moved to Nevada. You know, so he made it easy for the cops to get him. They didn't have to extradite him to Nevada from California because that's quite a process. You know, they had people on his street. They were watching him for a long time. And then they got him walking down the street. That's how confident he was on his own street taking a walk. I really think he thought he was past it.
3: Why did it take so long to get justice for Tupac Shakur?
5: Well, I was told when you know, I reported on it, I was at the scene of the crime. I was there at the hospital when he died. I was very on the story as a reporter for the Las Vegas Sun. And I was told by the cops that a big trial with gang members and all those people coming into town would be bad for tourism. That was when they were really pushing. They were advertising like crazy, trying to get more people to go to Vegas. That was shocking to me, that a big trial like that would be bad for tourism. So they basically said, well, we couldn't get anybody. We couldn't prove it. I mean, it was really unbelievable

0: And I think it, and that's the reason I wrote the book, is because it was so easy to solve. And they basically wanted it to go away.
1: What made the story so big? Was it Tupac's fame? Was it the fact that there wasn't an immediate solution to the case?
0: Well, you know, if you break it down and you look at, you know, who was involved and whatnot, you know, the whole thing, you know, Biggie Smalls, and it was planned by him and you know, and Suge, you know, all these conspiracy theories came up because Metro Police Department, they were not solving it. And that helped make it bigger. But I think because Tupac was bigger than life, he was so popular. I was an MTV watcher at the time. I wasn't a big Tupac fan, but I loved his song, Dear Mama. And I think it just took off because rap at the time was huge and taking off, and it made it really more popular. You have a star as big as that, and then, you know, you have a Vegas of all places, which is very publicly. And I think all of those things amounted to the story just taking off. Everybody and their brother was covering it. And Metro Police made it bigger because it was, okay, you know, what's going on? And so everybody was covering the story even more so. Mm. I don't think it would have been as big if there hadn't been such a mystery around not solving it. Yeah. And that's why 30 years later, it's even bigger now, I think.
1: Kathy Scott there, the journalist who wrote the book, The Killing of Tupac Shakur.
2: You're listening to Newsday from the BBC World Service with James Copnall in London and me and Zoe in Nairobi. A reminder now of the main headlines this hour, as you've just been hearing there. More than three decades after the death of the hip-hop star Tupac Shakur, a former gang leader has been jailed for 40 years for orchestrating the murder. And conservationists at London Zoo are celebrating the birth of 15 Afia Biragos puddle frogs, one of the world's rarest and smallest amphibians.
1: And our top headline, the Vatican says Pope Leo has been treated for lung cancer following an operation to remove a tumour. So a lower lobe in the Pope's lungs was removed in an operation on Tuesday. And in an update afterwards, the Vatican said the surgery had gone well and the Pope will be recovering from it for a week or so. Our correspondent in Rome, Sarah Rainsford, was at that press conference.
3: We've just had a briefing here at the Vatican from an official who has told us that the operation was successful, but has confirmed what he said tests before the operation had suggested, and that is that the tumour, the growth that had been detected on the Pope's right lung, was cancerous, and that's why it was removed. He also said, as you mentioned, that the surgery was somewhat more radical than other forms of surgery, because the point was to cut away as much of the tissue as possible to ensure that nothing malignant was left behind. So we know that the entire lower lobe of the Pope's right lung has now been removed. We don't know what results there are, if any yet, of further testing to see whether there is any suggestion that this cancer has spread. At the moment, there is no indication of that. We also don't know yet what kind of further treatment the Pope will need. We've been asking, will he need chemotherapy? Will he need some other form of treatment? And at the moment, the answer is, we just don't know. We don't have that information for you. So I think very worrying for Catholics right around the world. Certainly, there was quite a crowd of people who gathered here at the Gemelli Hospital in Rome as the Pope arrived for his operation this afternoon. They were shouting their encouragement, shouting their greetings to him. Obviously, people very concerned, because he made his announcement here on Sunday on St. Peter's Square that he would have to have an operation. He talked about a nodule. He talked about as if it was a fairly minor procedure, but clearly, you know, this is relatively serious compared to the way he was talking. And so I think people would be watching very closely to see what happens next. For the moment, we're told, though, the operation was a success. The Pope is back in his hospital room. We're told he's awake, and we have been told he's been asking for his dinner, so suggesting he's in relatively good spirits after quite an ordeal today.
1: Sarah Rainsford reporting.
2: At 21 minutes past the hour, time now for some sports news with Isaac Finnan.
4: Yeah, huge news, Anne, for Africa, as Formula One announced that the sport is returning to the continent after almost a 40-year absence. Rwanda has signed a 10-year deal to host a race on a newly developed track 25 miles south of the capital, Kigali. We're going to have plenty of reaction to this news throughout the morning on Newsday. We'll be speaking to a driver, Axel Jeffries from Zimbabwe, later on in the programme. Elsewhere, Manchester United were beaten 2-0 away at Atletico Madrid, but all the talk is around some sensational comments from defender Lisandro Martinez, who criticised the board for not investing enough in the squad in the summer. The Argentine said, "Last season, we had a fantastic season and we expect more from the top to bring more players to compete because many teams brought many players." He admitted that the players that were there needed to do more, and when he was asked about manager Michael Carrick's position, he did back him, saying, "You can't keep changing the manager. What about other areas? I can't say more." But then he proceeded to say plenty more, including they expected more from our technical director. Not sure how Jason Wilcox will feel about those comments. More sport a little bit later on.
2: Looking forward to that, Isaac. And have you been to watch Formula One anywhere?
4: I have not. I have been to see Formula E, but not Formula One. But I think it will be an absolutely incredible race in Africa. They've been wanting to get a race on the continent for a number of years, so I think it will be fantastic when it finally gets there in 2030.
2: Yeah, many of us on the continent must be thrilled about that, having the chance to finally perhaps watch it here on the continent. James.
1: Indeed. Isaac, thank you. He's back in half an hour or so. Now, China has seen its exports grow quite substantially for the month of September, according to new data released today. Archana Shukla, our business presenter in Singapore, is looking at it. So, hi to you. Give us some details. What is driving this export boom?
5: Well, hi, James. You know, great set of numbers when you look at China's economy right now. 36% increase in September exports at a time when, you know, its global trading partners are raising an eyebrow on the amount of technology products and electric, you know, vehicles that China is exporting from its factories. But that is really driving the huge set of numbers, you know, of exports from China. So these are largely driven by AI-related technology products. With all the data centers coming in, there's huge demand for chips, electronic components, you know, computing power, and the entire electricity infrastructure. So apart from the high-end chips that we talk about, NVIDIA not being able to buy from China, there are whole set of things that go into the servers in these data centers, and a large part of that, like the integrated circuits, are coming from China. And, you know, in fact, the value for that has increased almost by 100%. Hybrids and electronic vehicles are the other export items that is driving the growth.
1: Sure, but sweet. Archana Shukla, thank you very much indeed.
2: Now, the pop star Cyndi Lauper is known for her iconic outfits, brightly coloured hair, and huge hit songs. "Girls Just Wanna Have Fun" might spring to mind, or "Time After Time," a song that's been covered over by over 100 artists. She was also the brains behind the score for the musical Kinky Boots. Well, now she's parting with some of her wardrobe as well as pieces of musical history in an auction in New York. From today, the public can see some of her standout outfits, like the Alexander McQueen black beaded cape she wore to the Grammys in 2014. The BBC's Francesca Flynn asked Cyndi why she was prepared to let go of these items.
6: Looking around the way things are in the world, first of all, why are you holding on to this? Second of all, this would be a good time to share, to inspire people again, to remember times that were a little more creative and a little more individualistic. Because rock and roll and fashion were always hand in hand, always, always, no matter what anybody tells you, they're looking at the rockers, okay? They always were. And the rockers were looking at fashion. The foundations of how I grew up with music, whether it was Petula Clark, come on, the first time I saw her with a little cap, or Lulu, come on. It, you know, I was a little kid. I looked at them, I was like, all right, I'm in. It was like, meet the Beatles. I met them, I like them, I'm in, you know.

0: 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And I think that's a really fascinating concept. 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
1: It has to go back and forth. 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

I did tour all through England. And I remember my friends saying, well, you're going to tour through England. Now, you just don't expect them to be emotional and, you know, very loud, because that's not them. But when I toured, I could hear them cheering, and I thought there was so much love. I was like, oh my gosh, how long can anybody be saying that these people don't have emotional, you know, heart and joy? And it was, I'll never forget it, ever. But

0: Pop star Cyndi Lauper there in conversation with the BBC's Francisca Flynn. And one element of the auction is online now, with the live auction going next week on the 22nd of October. Quite iconic dresses I can see on the website here, some of the items that are going on auction. 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There's plenty more to come.
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2: Israelis are marking 3 years since the deadliest day in Israel's history, October 7th. 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

0: Hello, welcome to Newsday on the BBC World Service with James Copnall in London and Anne Soy in Nairobi.
1: As artificial intelligence transforms societies and economies, how will developing countries fare?
0: We'll hear why the authorities in Mauritius have imposed a curfew over a third of the country of the island.
1: And discuss the announcement that Formula One is heading to Rwanda with a leading African race driver.
2: BBC News with Roisin Hasty. The Vatican says Pope Leo has been treated for lung cancer after an operation to remove part of his right lung. A statement described the operation in Rome as successful and said further tests would be carried out. A former gang leader has been sentenced to 40 years in prison for his role in the murder of the American rapper Tupac Shakur. Prosecutors argue that although Dwayne Kifidi Davis did not fire the gun himself, he was the ringleader of the gang that shot Tupac. Saudi Arabia says four people have been wounded by debris from two Houthi missiles that are intercepted over the capital, Riyadh. The Saudi Civil Defense Agency said 15 homes were damaged. Ukraine's President Volodymyr Zelensky says a Russian ballistic missile attack has hit an energy facility and a residential building in the capital, Kyiv. Two people are reported to have been killed and 21 injured in the attack. Colombia's peace tribunal has indicted 10 former members of the FARC guerrilla group for alleged war crimes targeting indigenous communities. One incident cited was in Caquetá in 1997 when Marxist rebels allegedly killed seven indigenous people they accused of collaborating with their opponents. The FBI say they've arrested a Saudi national employed by the artificial intelligence firm OpenAI for installing a secret recording device in one of the company's offices. The bureau alleged that Abdulrahim Al-Fazan intended to capture sensitive information about the OpenAI's super intelligence technology. And researchers in Britain have discovered a new species of dinosaur after a fossil from southern England was re-examined for the first time in more than a century. A PhD student was investigating the skulls of dinosaurs when he was handed one which he later realised was unique. The 5-metre-long tiger-like predator has been named Invicti Bellatrix amberina.
1: Thank you for that update. Hello and welcome to Newsday on the BBC World Service, with Anne in Nairobi and James in London.
0: In the next half hour, we'll hear about what developing countries can expect from artificial intelligence and find out about protests in Mauritius. We'll also talk to a leading race driver about the announcement that Formula One is heading to Rwanda.
1: If you have any thoughts on that or anything you hear on Newsday, you can send us a WhatsApp or text message on our usual number, +44 77 86 20 50 85.
0: Now, artificial intelligence promises to change the way we work and grow our economies. But as finance ministers and global economic leaders meet in Bangkok for the annual meetings of the International Monetary Fund and the World Bank, there is a big question. Will developing countries share in the benefits of artificial intelligence or risk falling even further behind? Vilas Dar is president of the Patrick J. McGovern Foundation, which funds the use of artificial intelligence for public benefit. He's been taking part in the World Bank discussions on AI this week and joins us now from Dubai. Welcome to the program. So just to put to you the question, is the Global South, are developing countries being left behind in this discussion about AI?
3: Well, good morning and thank you. I think we have a moment where two very different stories about AI are being told. The first is a story of global platforms that are getting billions and even trillion dollars of investment, but risk turning most of the world into consumers and customers rather than co-creators. There's a second version of this story that takes a different approach, one that requires us to invest in countries to build their own capacity to build, adapt, and govern these systems. And unfortunately, this conversation lags far behind where the private sector is.
0: What are your thoughts on, you know, governing the systems? There have been different schools of thought fronted in the recent past, including, you know, having a kill switch that perhaps governments have access to. But on the other hand, others argue that the industry can self-regulate.
3: That's right. Well, before we get to how industry will engage, we should consider the vast disparity in which governments will have the capacity to engage with these tools. There are three different dynamics at play. The first is capital investment. I mean, high-income countries account for over 91% of the initial investment in funding, and it means the benefits will accrue to where they are. The infrastructure gap is substantial. High-income countries host more than 77% of the world's data center capacity, and low-income countries have less than 0.1%. And there's unequal uptake all around the world, from basic internet access that lets people use these tools, all the way through to the governmental capacity to administer them. So my answer is, if we have to regulate these tools, which we must, the question doesn't just become, how do governments writ large engage with technology companies, but rather, how do developing economies have the right-sized voice in questions like, do we shut these tools off, not just when they pose potentially an existential risk, but when they're enforcing economic standards that hurt these countries at their core? We need to think about this not as a question of how we regulate the technology, but as a broader question of public participation in governance, and ensure that as we're investing in developing country capacity to engage with these tools, we're making sure that they're actually positioned as the ones who have the authority, the mandate, and the capability to make decisions about whether or not to turn on or off AI systems, but also how they're integrated into the local economy.
0: But where does human rights fit into this? Because, you know, I'm hearing about, you know, governing and, you know, governments having some substantial power about deciding whether AI, you know, is deployed within their countries. But then we also still have this whole discussion about, you know, governments and how much control they should have on information flow and, you know, control over the internet. So where does this fit?
3: This is exactly the right question. And before we even get to whether governments have a point of view, we should go back to how these tools are being built and deployed. I come from a world of open source technology and building AI tools for nearly three decades. And the question for me has always been, how do you make sure that the design of these tools reflects a language of rights and values, of principles and norms, so that any user or deployer of these tools knows that the technologies are built inside of a human rights framework? Now, that will sound to you hopelessly naive, because we know that the private sector is often pursuing first profit and then maybe secondarily social outcomes. For governments to be able to use these tools in ways that promote human rights, they have to have a capacity to influence their design. And that means we need new forms of institutions that can actually work with private sector companies to design tools that promote data protection and privacy, that actually ensure that their use will be done in ways that increase economic opportunity. Because I can tell you that these tools can be deployed in ways that might, on one hand, increase productivity, but at the same time might turn countries and their users into dependents rather than co-creators.
0: Many thanks for sharing your thoughts on that. Vilas Dar, president of the Patrick J. McGovern Foundation, has been taking part in the AI discussion at the World Bank meeting in Bangkok. And we'd love to hear your comments on AI and how it's being deployed and this whole debate. Our number is +44 77 86 20 50 85.
1: Last night, the Prime Minister of Mauritius announced a curfew covering the capital and other areas with large populations, with the country experiencing some of its worst unrest in nearly three decades. Protests over water shortages and the rising cost of living have escalated into even more potentially violent protests following the police shooting of a young woman. Schools have closed. A leading business group has urged companies to allow staff to work from home. Embassies have expressed their concern. So what is going on? Sari McCarthy has been monitoring the situation for signal risk and joins us from Cape Town. Welcome to the programme. Perhaps you could start by explaining a bit more about this curfew and in general the government's response to what's going on.
4: Good morning and thank you for having me. Yes, as you mentioned, there has been significant unrest mainly since the 12th of October. It's been taking place in Mauritius. It started earlier than that as protests over water supply issues and then accelerated after the shooting of a young woman by police at a roadblock near where protests were taking place. The government has responded to this largely through very proactive measures. They have instituted several, initially, when the protests were about water supply, they instituted several measures to help provide more water to households that didn't have, and announced several measures that will take place over the coming months to restore water supply in areas that are having prolonged disruptions. More recently, due to the unrest, the government has instituted curfews, closed schools and crashes. They've cancelled school exams yesterday, although exams have proceeded today. Schools are still closed. But this morning, a lot of these things have been lifted. The curfew was obviously lifted at 6 a.m. this morning. And along with that, bus services have resumed, although the metro is still closed.
1: And measures on that scale from the government suggest that these protests are pretty widespread and pretty concerning for the authorities. Would that be right?
4: Yes. I mean, the main issue is that these protests have been, to a larger extent, far more unrest than has been seen in recent years in Mauritius. It is an unusual situation for the country's security environment. Generally, Mauritius is seen as an active protest environment, but on the small scale and generally non-violent gatherings. So protests to this scale and to this extent haven't been seen, as international reports have been rightly saying, since around 1999. So the government's response to this in that case is logical and is necessary.
1: Sorry to kind of cut you. Is there any overtly political dimension to this? Are protests being fomented by opposition groups, or does it seem to be fairly spontaneous?
4: That doesn't seem to be the case, no. Protests do seem largely to be due to socioeconomic issues and concerns from the broader population. This really has been coming on for a number of months now. Anti-government sentiment directed towards the administration of Prime Minister Navin Gulam has really fermented since the middle of 2025, or even earlier, over decisions made by the government, primarily pension reforms and more recently, the water shortages and broader cost of living concerns. So this is largely more a population-led thing than an opposition-led thing.
1: Does the government have much room for manoeuvre here, given prevailing global economic winds?
4: Well, the government does have some room for manoeuvre in a more global sense, in the sense that the country still comes from a good position. The country's business environment is seen as a lot more strong and a lot more business friendly than a lot of neighboring countries in Africa. And for this reason, foreign investment is not likely to be completely deterred by protest action that takes place over a few days, if the government is able to successfully curtail this through the measures that they have already put in place. However, if the protests do become a little bit more long-standing, a little bit more prolonged, then this could have a more negative impact on foreign investment, on economic affairs in the country. It would present a fiscal burden for the government, given that they will have to do cleanup and repair operations. There have been reports of police stations being damaged in the protests and other public infrastructure. And it also could cause some disruptions to economic activity if more prolonged. We've seen this in the closure of schools, in the curfew being put in place and other measures that the government has put forward.
1: And the sort of big businesses that consult with you or use your services, are they significantly worried by what they're seeing?
4: We haven't seen that as yet. As I said, I think in the near term, it does seem that the government has been able to curtail the worst of the unrest. It doesn't mean that this isn't a concern that it could come back in some form. Water shortages specifically are expected to continue until at least December, when the country's rainy season returns. And so because of that, there is still a possibility that protests could return in some areas of the country. Generally, these have been most pronounced in areas of Port Louis and Plaine Willems district. And so these would be the main areas of concern. But at present, it does seem like the government has curtailed the worst of the unrest.
1: So, McCarthy, thank you very much indeed from Signal Risk.
0: You're listening to Newsday from the BBC World Service with James Copnall in London and Anne Soy in Nairobi. A reminder of the main headlines this hour. The Vatican says that Pope Leo has been treated for lung cancer following an operation to remove a tumor. And more than 3 decades after the death of the hip-hop star Tupac Shakur, a former gang leader has been jailed for 40 years for orchestrating the murder.
1: What's happening in the world of sports?
5: Well, Formula One is coming back to Africa from the 2030s when Rwanda begins a 10-year deal to host races. The news was announced on Tuesday after much speculation, and it finally returns a sport that travels the world but has skipped Africa since 1993 when South Africa hosted a race. Axel Jeffries is a professional racing driver from Zimbabwe. He's currently on the GT World Challenge Europe Tour, and I asked him how he felt when he heard the news that Africa would hold one of the most prestigious motor racing races.
6: It's very exciting. I mean, there's been talk about a race in Africa now since I started motorsport. So for it to finally come to fruition is quite nice. I'm very excited. I'm hoping I'll be at the first event as well. But it's great news just for the whole of Africa as a continent.
5: For you personally, you've had dreams of racing in Formula One for years. And as an African kid, as an African man, does knowing that the continent is going to get a race sort of make that dream feel a little bit more tangible?
6: 100%. I mean, I would say naturally over the last probably 20, 30 years, any driver from Africa, if they wanted to have a career in motorsport, they were inclined to chase the dream elsewhere. But now the fact that there will be an African race, I think it will be quite inspiring to a lot of African drivers. It will inspire the youth quite a lot as well. And hopefully it brings more opportunities to African drivers.
5: How do you see this opening up the pathway, I guess, for African drivers?
6: Formula One / motorsport brings a lot of opportunities beyond just driving. So by F1 coming to Africa, it will kind of highlight to everyone what a big industry motorsport is. All the elements of motorsport will inspire the youth, whether that's to come in as an engineer, whether that's as a mechanic, as drivers, as team coordinators. So I think by the race being there and people being able to see it firsthand, I think that in itself will make quite a change.
5: They say that Formula One, that they have 100 million fans on the continent already, and that this is an opportunity for them to expand that fandom. Do you see this as an opportunity for them to do that and for Formula One to kind of, you know, fight with other sports that have the attention of young Africans?
6: 100%. I mean, obviously you have certain sports in Africa that have been big for generations, be that football, rugby, cricket. But that's purely because motorsport hasn't been there. And we already saw with Lewis Hamilton coming into Formula One as a black driver, what that did and how his fan base in Africa kind of brought eyes into Formula One. So I think naturally the race going there, the fan base for Formula One will grow. And I think it will be quite exciting.
5: It's really interesting you mentioned Lewis Hamilton, because I know there was an article on the BBC website from earlier on this year, actually, where he said that he didn't want to retire from Formula One until he could race in a Grand Prix in Africa. Now, I don't know. I think he's in his late 30s. So 2030, they haven't given an exact date of when the race will be. It could be maybe outside of his times, but he would have had a big part to play in getting a race in Africa, right?
6: He definitely played his role. I think it's been on his agenda for a long time now. And I mean, Lewis is still at the top of his game. 2030 is only, 4 years away. So in my mind, I think we'd still see Lewis there, and it would be great for him to be there when the race goes to Rwanda. So I think he'll be there.
5: What about you?
6: Well, I'll definitely be there. Obviously not as a driver, though. But my career has taken off internationally. I'm quite happy with the direction it's going. And not only in Formula One, but also in GT racing, we're starting to see races go to Africa. We have Kyalami 24 Hour going there for the first time in January, which I'll be taking part of. So it's nice to see quite a lot of international events now going towards Africa.
5: And it must be for you, you know, to race at home on your home continent. That must feel quite special.
6: It is cool. It's, you know, I started racing in Zimbabwe and then South Africa. So South Africa is a little bit like a second home to me. I have a lot of friends there. Obviously, at a young age, I was dreaming about having an international career in motorsport. So to go there and do what we dreamt of doing, what we love doing on home soil, it's always special.
5: Yeah, it really, really will be exciting to see Formula One back in Africa for the first time in almost 40 years. That was Axel Jeffries, a professional racing driver from Zimbabwe.
1: Yeah, tell us a little bit more then about the race, about the circuit, how it's going to work.
5: So what we know at the moment is the circuit is being designed by a former F1 driver. He's called Alex Wurz. And he, we think that the race will be around about 6 kilometres long. There's going to be 17 corners. And it's, as I mentioned earlier on, it's going to be around about 25 miles from the capital, Kigali. It's going to be somewhere that showcases a Rwandan landscape. I'm looking at pictures of the proposed track, and it looks absolutely beautiful on the BBC Sport website. Lots of green land around it, and it's going to completely regenerate the area in which the race is going to take place.
1: And there have been some sort of competition. South Africa wanted to host.
5: South Africa wanted to host a Formula One race for many years. They, of course, hosted the last one in 1993, but they just weren't able to get the funding together. Morocco also were really interested in hosting a race too, and they also weren't able to get the funding together. And it is Rwanda who have, managed to step up. Of course, plenty of questions about Rwanda's human rights record. Lots of people accusing them of sports washing and using this race as an opportunity to sports wash. But for them, they will say that this is an opportunity for them to develop their economy.
1: Isa Fannin, thank you very much indeed.
0: Now, the African Commission on Human Rights and People's Rights has called on states that retain the death penalty to ban executions. While more than 40 African countries have fully or partially abolished capital punishment, others are expanding its use or considering its reintroduction. Focus on Africa's Nkechi Ogbonna spoke to Intisa Fakir, an expert on North Africa and the Sahel at the Middle East Institute, who's been monitoring the debate. She began by explaining some of the justifications given by those in favor.
7: So from the government's perspective, there are a couple of different justifications. The first one is the ability to apply a punishment that fits the crime, especially when we are talking about grave crimes. The second argument is the point of deterrence. And this is, I think, a very important one for governments. The argument is that applying capital punishment and a death sentence could have a deterring effect. And then, of course, the third one is sort of either removing or incapacitating a dangerous, let's say, offender. And then I think ultimately all of this is supposed to serve to respond to the victims and the public's need for justice. So these are, from the perspectives of the government, the main kind of arguments for maintaining this. But I think it's important to look at these each one and to kind of remember that we don't have a lot of studies that show us that when people understand that death penalty is an option, that they are less likely to commit crimes. And then I think for, in terms of removing criminals or incapacitating, you know, dangerous criminals, I think there are other options to apply rather than the death sentence. For example, life in prison. That's a severe punishment as well that can be applied.
8: Mm. And, you know, in countries like Nigeria, for instance, have, you know, people that are on a death row. It's estimated that about 3,000 people are actually waiting execution in Nigeria, for instance. Could you talk us through what that does to them, the inmates, and then the families and your relations, despite Nigeria not carrying out any execution in a decade now?
7: Yeah, look, I mean, I think the impact is pretty serious from the victim's perspective. This is essentially a period of limbo that they live in, a prolongation, if you will, of the sort of, you know, not knowing how things are going to go. And, you know, they have been promised a certain punishment and they continue to wait for years and years and years without a sentence being applied. So I think from their perspective, it kind of ultimately it robs them from that sense of sort of, you know, here is what we were promised and here is what we were delivered. I think the Nigerian example is quite a stark one where you have thousands of people living on death row, which is in itself a cruel kind of end in itself, as human rights groups have pointed out. So from the perspective of the state, it's, you know, it's important to show that you have the option to apply the most severe punishment, but then not applying it can have these consequences both on victims and on perpetrators.
8: Right. Do you believe that there are circumstances where the death penalty, you know, should be used? Because critics have argued that the continent is battling things like terrorism, armed banditry, and some have prescribed that the death penalty should be introduced in cases like that. Is that something that you agree with?
7: Well, I think for me, when we talk about this particular aspect of the debate, the question is, you know, what is politically necessary or politically difficult from what is important in for security and for justice for the victims? And so that's sort of how I tend to look at it. And I think for governments that are battling banditry, as you mentioned, terrorism, and these sort of severe security issues, understandably, they want the strongest possible tool to be able to apply. But I'm not sure that that establishes that execution is going to deter from the appeal of issues like terrorism or banditry and so on. I think a life sentence is always a possibility, but I think here again, the most important security tool are going to be not necessarily the sentence itself, but it's going to be well before we get there, like effective intelligence gathering, effective investigation, sound prosecution. And then, of course, the most important tool of all is going to be prevention. So I think these are all important aspects to have in place before we talk about whether or not abolishing the death sentence is sort of a good option for any given government. Because I think abolishing the death sentence is going to be hard politically, especially during periods of insecurity or instability. But I don't think that violent extremism, for example, by itself demonstrates that the death penalty is going to be indispensable for public safety. That's not the one aspect that public safety is going to hinge on.
8: So Intisar, at this point, families who say, look, for the injustice that has been done to us, a judge handing out a death penalty to someone who has been sentenced is the only way we would feel that justice has been served. What would you say to that family when you balance the argument against human rights concerns and what would deter people in the future?
7: Look, I think it's a very serious concern. I think ultimately this is what the whole process is about, is to give justice. And I think it's important to achieve that effectively, right? And here I would just be cautious that, you know, an execution always means closure or justice for families, because there is not really conclusive evidence, at least from the research that has been conducted so far, that the death sentence, capital punishment, is always capable of providing that for families. I think what victims and their families need is a lot more than just one sentence. I think they need to know the truth about whatever crime was committed. They need to know that the right person is the one that is being convicted and going to be punished. Of course, I think they need, you know, meaningful punishment or a punishment that fits the severity of the crime. That is without debate. But I think in some cases, they also need significant, you know, social and psychological support. Sometimes they need compensation. And I think this is really perhaps the most important thing also for them, is to make sure that whatever, you know, that their state and that their system is going to prevent this from recurring.
0: Focus on Africa's Getu Bona in conversation there with Intisar Fakir, an expert on North Africa and the Sahel at the Middle East Institute. 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There's plenty more to come. Stay with us if you can.
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0: Hello, welcome to Newsday on the BBC World Service with James Cocknell in London and Ansoy here in Nairobi. Coming up in the next hour.
1: As Ukraine continues to report Russian strikes, the head of the Western Defence Alliance, NATO, is in Estonia to talk about protecting Eastern Europe from increasing hybrid warfare.
0: The Vatican says the Pope will spend the next week in hospital recovering from surgery after being diagnosed with lung cancer.
1: AI has solved some of the biggest questions in maths. We'll speak to a winner of the biggest prize in mathematics about whether the field has a future. And in sport, Formula One is set to return to the African continent for the first time since the 1990s. We'll be talking about the Rwanda Grand Prix. That's coming up after the latest world news.
2: Live from NPR News, I'm Giles Snyder. Ukrainian President Volodymyr Zelensky says the Trump administration has warned it could cut off intelligence sharing unless Ukraine stops long-range drone strikes on Russian oil refineries. And in an interview with NPR, Zelensky said President Trump's decision to lift sanctions on Russian diesel will not bring down fuel prices.
3: Mostly people in the world know why their prices on any kind of energy, including diesel, raised up. Why they increased? Because of Hormuz. Because of blocking the Strait of Hormuz. Everybody understand that.
2: President Trump has blamed Ukraine for rising diesel prices, but Zelensky said Ukraine will not stop strikes on Russian oil facilities unless Russia stops attacking Ukraine's energy grid. President Trump's ambassador to Greece, Kimberly Guilfoyle, has resigned amid reports of misconduct. She says she will defend herself, and she thanked Trump for what she called an honor of a lifetime, as NPR's Michelle Kellerman reports.
4: President Trump says he didn't even talk to Guilfoyle, who was once engaged to his eldest son.
5: I didn't speak to her, no, but she will not be there. I didn't like what I read.
4: Guilfoyle faces numerous allegations, including that she urged a Trump donor to pay off a $100,000 credit card bill in exchange for access to the administration. She says she will vigorously defend her name and reputation. The ranking Democrat on the House Foreign Affairs Committee, Gregory Meeks, is calling for continued investigations, saying, quote, serving as a U.S. ambassador is a position of public trust, not a business opportunity. Michelle Kellerman, NPR News, the State Department.
2: Cornell University is suspending parties and other social events at fraternity houses for the rest of the academic year. That announcement Tuesday comes amid outrage over the school's handling of gang rape allegations in 2024. In a letter to the campus, President Michael Kotlikoff said the university also plans to allow for independent criminal investigators and add a case manager to help students navigate reporting sexual misconduct. New research from the AI company Anthropic suggests that some AI might soon be able to replicate inside smart devices. Here's NPR's Jeff Brumfield.
6: Anthropic warned that AI models could soon spread inside network devices around the house, including smart refrigerators, televisions, and even robotic vacuum cleaners. Researchers demonstrated such replication inside some cheap TV boxes and with simulations. The researchers warned AI worms would be similar to existing computer viruses, but they would be more adaptable and could be hard to shut down. The best defense against AI and regular viruses alike? A strong password for every smart device in your home. Jeff Brumfield, NPR News.
2: This is NPR. President Trump is to spend the night in Las Vegas after speaking at a campaign rally in Alaska, where he was stumping for Republican Senator Dan Sullivan. Speaking in Wasilla, Trump's remarks lasted nearly 90 minutes. During his speech, the president announced that Taiwan has agreed to buy 30% of the gas from a pipeline project in Alaska. The terms of the deal are not clear. White evangelicals are the only group of registered voters in which a majority prefer GOP House candidates for the midterm elections. NPR's Jason DeRose reports on the new findings by Pew Research.
7: Nearly three-quarters of white evangelical Protestants expect to vote for their congressional district's Republican candidate. Pew Research also found white Catholic voters favor Republicans, though by a much narrower margin. Those more likely to support Democrats include black Protestants, Hispanic Catholics, atheists, agnostics, and those who describe their religion as nothing in particular. Regarding President Trump, white evangelical Protestants are the only religious group in which a majority now now approves of his job performance. However, Pew found that approval has dropped by 20 points since his return to office. Jason DeRose, NPR News.
2: The Vatican says Pope Leo has lung cancer. The Vatican made that announcement after Leo's surgery Tuesday confirmed that cancer diagnosis. He had the lower lobe of his right lung removed during a surgery that lasted about 90 minutes. The Vatican says Leo returned afterward to his room at Rome's Gemelli Hospital. Oncologists say Leo's prognosis is excellent since it was discovered early. I'm Giles Snyder, NPR News.
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0: Many thanks for those news updates. 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We're live in London with James Copnell and here in Nairobi with me, Anne Sori.
1: Coming up, we've got updates for you on Russian attacks in Bulgaria or off Bulgaria's shores. We hear about the Pope's health and speak to a mathematician, world-leading mathematician, who says artificial intelligence is annihilating his field of research. And would you hire a companion if you were feeling lonely and your loved ones were far away? We'll hear about what is being called the loneliness economy in China.
0: We'd love to hear your comments on that. And you can send us a text or a WhatsApp message on our usual number, which is +44 77 86 20 50 85.
1: For a second night in a row, Ukraine says it received no advance warning before Russian missiles hit the capital, Kyiv. That then is a row over intelligence sharing with Western countries. Well, President Zelensky said that one person had been killed in strikes overnight into Wednesday morning. Our correspondent Dan Johnson in Kyiv explained what he saw as the strikes came in last night.
10: I was stood in this spot last night when I counted five missile strikes on the edge of this city before any warning was given. The sirens only sounded after the missiles hit, and that has happened again tonight. Throughout the day, there's been confusion, there's been to and fro, with some sources suggesting that US intelligence had been cut, meaning that Ukraine was unable to detect incoming threats and to give those warnings to its people to enable them to take shelter when Russian missiles are incoming. Earlier today, Donald Trump said that had not happened, that the US was still helping Ukraine, but it has happened again tonight. There are more buildings burning on the edge of this city because of incoming Russian ballistic missiles that Ukraine has been unable to warn its people about and unable to defend itself against.
1: A little earlier on Newsday, we spoke to Marko Mikkelson, Estonian MP and chairman of the Foreign Affairs Committee of the Estonian Parliament, who also said that the US government had confirmed intelligence is being shared.
11: Yesterday, when I participated in Warsaw Security Forum, Senator Wicker, also General Kellogg, they all confirmed from their sources from Washington that actually U.S. still delivering messages or information, intelligence information to Ukrainians. There were kind of rumors that Russia started to use different kind of launchers like S-400 air defense systems, which apparently are more difficult to detect.
1: But a week of increasingly frustrated exchanges between Kyiv and Washington has demonstrated some of the strain on the Western military alliance, NATO, over Russia's invasion of Ukraine. And there is growing alarm about it spilling into neighbouring states too, after a dramatic increase in air and sea incidents in the Western Black Sea. On Tuesday, suspected Russian drone attacks off Bulgaria's Black Sea coast struck two merchant ships, leaving 11 crew members missing. They are the latest in a series of attacks on ships, targeting in total five vessels close to Bulgaria's territorial waters. So let's go to Sofia, speak to Andrei Gurov, former caretaker Prime Minister of Bulgaria and a candidate in the upcoming presidential election. Welcome to the program. What do you make then of these developments off the coast of Bulgaria?
12: Well, hello, James. It's good to be with you. What we have seen in the recent days is that four civilian ships were struck and two sunk. And we have sailors which were lost at sea. So earlier, this happened about 70 miles off our coast. But yesterday, it was only 15 miles, which is practically right next to our territorial waters. And what needs to be clear to the public is that the Black Sea trade routes, they carry grain, they carry energy and other goods to the world. So this is not only a problem of Bulgaria, but it's a security problem for Europe as well.
1: And you are convinced completely that this is Russia's doing?
12: Well, of course, we need a full investigation, but let's not be naive. Russia's war against Ukraine has turned the Black Sea region into a major security risk. And we have seen a rising number of hybrid attacks in Europe. In Bulgaria, we have seen explosions at arms depots. We have seen drones falling on our territory, and we still don't have any answers to these recent cases. Of course, it would be a mistake to wait for another attack before we take any measures. That's exactly what happened last week.
1: So what then would be, to your mind, appropriate measures in response to all this?
12: Well, we have discussed, of course, publicly, but we need to invoke Article 4 of the NATO treaty and start direct consultations with our neighbors and NATO allies. We have seen a lot of warnings in the last weeks, but there has been only hesitation, mixed messages, and no real urgency on the side of the government. So on our side, we need coordination with Greece, Romania, Turkey, and I know from experience how that works, because in the spring, when we had the escalation in Iran and Iranian missiles were threatening Bulgarian territory, we discussed this with Greece, and the defense minister, Dendias, and what Greece did at that point was they relocated a whole Patriot battery and a couple of F-16 fighter jets so that we could secure the Bulgarian territory.
1: Okay. Just to be clear, for those not intimately acquainted with the NATO treaty, Article 4 means member states will consult together when they believe their security is threatened.
12: We're not talking about
1: automatically military action.
12: Exactly. We are not talking escalation here. We are talking just consultations with our

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1: To Ukraine. Is that part of the problem? Is Bulgaria then helping the Ukrainian war effort and therefore seen as by Moscow as a threat?
2: As we said, these are civilian ships which were hit, and Bulgaria is not involved in any of those incidents. But of course, the whole situation in the Black Sea region has been the threats there have escalated. So any activity of Russia in that region needs to be thoroughly investigated.
1: Andrei Gyurov, thank you very much indeed, former caretaker Prime Minister of Bulgaria.
3: Time for some sports news with Isaac Fennin.
4: Yeah, Africa will host Formula One races again. Rwanda will host races for 10 years from 2030. It'll be the first time the continent has had races there since 1993. The track will be built 25 miles south of the capital, Kigali. Here is the F1 president, Stefano Domenicali.
5: It's something that will be the legacy of all of us, to be able to, you know, to be here in this moment of, I would say, very special. We needed this moment.
4: Yeah, we're going to have plenty on that story a little bit later on. Let me give you some Champions League updates. Manchester United defender Lisandro Martinez has called out the club's hierarchy for not investing in the squad more in the summer after they were beaten 2-0 away at Atletico Madrid. Martinez said he expected more of the club's technical director, Jason Wilcox. It's a fifth United match without a win. Elsewhere, some big shocks. Norwegian champions Viking drew 3-3 with Bayern Munich. Huge result for them. And Belgian side Club Brugge went away to Italy and beat Inter 4-3 in a cracker. More sport from me a little bit later on.
3: Isaac, many thanks. Now, China has seen its exports grow quite substantially for the month of September, according to new data released today. And Achana Shukla has been keeping an eye on that from our business desk in Singapore. Achana, give us the details. What's driving the export boom?
6: Well, it's largely driven by AI-related technology exports, and, you know, with more and more data centers coming up, there's demand for more chips, but also of the other electronics that go into these big, large servers in the data centers. And a lot of that comes from China. So whether you talk of chips, you talk of the computing power, electricity infrastructure, or something like integrated circuits, which are really the brains inside the data centers, but also in your smartphones and electric vehicles. Many of that has been coming from China, and that's really the main driver of the 36% increase in exports for the month of September. Also, electric vehicles, you know, EV cars from China have also gone up quite substantially, something which, you know, countries in the European Union and the US are all not very happy with, but they are certainly, you know, with the good price points that they offer and the discounts they offer, they have really been selling quite a lot, and, you know, Chinese factories have been exporting them quite a bit, and that really is driving the export growth.
3: What does it say about the state of China's economy?
6: Well, and you know, it really clearly shows that China is actually relying on foreign consumers to pay and for economic growth, because its own people, domestic consumption is not that good. People are not spending, you know, in China. And really, it's the export factories that are driving the growth. If we look at the import data, the imports actually have also gone down for things that consumers in China, the Chinese consumers, use. But imports have only gone up for raw materials for export factories. So that really is something. The other aspect is, you know, because they are exporting more than they are importing, their trade surplus is going to a record $1 trillion this year. And that will be a major worry when they talk to their trading partners like the US and Europe.
3: Achana, many thanks for the updates.
1: Last week, OpenAI published more than 700 mathematical manuscripts, in essence, answers to problems that some of the world's smartest people have been working to solve for years or even decades. In the days that followed, Professor Hugo Dumille-Copin, a winner of the Fields Medal, the highest prize in mathematics, spoke to colleagues at the French

0: Mathematical Society, confiding, "On Tuesday night, I cried and it woke up my daughter," explaining that AI companies have annihilated his field of research. It reveals perhaps a complex human reaction to a technology which could signal advances in many fields while questioning the role and purpose of humans. We can speak now to Professor Hugo Dumier-Copin. Welcome to the programme. I would love to think that those tears were tears of joy, but I suspect they weren't.
1: Hello, yeah. It was very emotional moment for many reasons, but one of the reasons is that it was kind of a shock, right? I mean, there was an automatization. What took years was now taking a few hours on a computer. So these were very complex feelings to embody at this time. So the day after, we were back on work, but it's true that this was a shocking moment and a defining moment for mathematics.
0: That's very interesting, that idea it's a defining moment for mathematics, because presumably that is something you've spent decades, many, many years engrossed in, that maths is a career, but perhaps also a passion for you?
1: Yes, yes, for many mathematicians, probably all of them, math is a passion. You know, there is a human endeavor of discovering new mathematics. So today, in some sense, this changed. Now, the machine is discovering this mathematics, maybe helped by human, but what is going to be our, let's say, profession in the future is going to be slightly different from what it was before.
0: Before we get into that and the changes, are you confident that AI got all those problems it believed it solved right? Can we know that at this point?
1: At this point, it's way too early. You have to imagine that, for instance, just for the papers that are very close to what I was doing, it's thousands of pages of proofs, and you don't read a proof as fast as you read a book, a novel or something like that. It will take years to be absolutely certain about all the details. But we will get there. The human will get there. There will be actually, it's going to be very interesting collaborations, creativity to try to understand that. But it takes time.
0: Why is it possible for AI to do things that humans have struggled to do?
1: I think mostly at this stage, AI is able to build on what mathematicians developed in the last decades. And in certain aspects of its reasoning, it's much faster than us. In my field, for instance, it was able to use mathematics that is very computational, like where you need to compute many things, you have many formulas, and it does it better than human because it does it sometimes in an automatized fashion. So it brings things that we are not the best at, and there is kind of a complementary vision to that, that we also brought to AI things that it needed to be able to be good at mathematics.
0: And that part of it, the human dimension, does that imply that there will be things AI will never be able to solve, that it will almost always need a human dimension, for some things at least?
1: It is way too early to say, but one thing that is for sure and why I'm very optimistic still on the situation is that, you see, you have the world of what AI can solve. It's kind of artificial math, if you want now. And before, it was much smaller than what mathematicians could prove. Now it's going to become much bigger. But the very important thing is what mathematicians can understand. You know, all these papers, they are up there, but somebody in the street cannot just open its laptop and start reading these things, understanding them. You need, in some sense, a human messenger that is going to be understanding that and be able to turn it into something that many more mathematicians or maybe scientists or maybe in a few years, who knows, people in the street will be able to understand. So what AI can understand on its own is not really the question, is how do we use AI to get a better human understanding of the math world?
0: So does the mathematician, the scientist, then end up becoming that messenger, a sort of very highly qualified journalist, if you will, interpreting what AI is teaching us?
1: I don't know, this is an analogy that I should think more about, but there is something of that. It's going to be somebody passing a knowledge to others, a little bit like, you see, before, like expert mathematicians, they were discovering on their own the new math, and then they were transmitting to, say, math teachers, then to that were transmitting to kids. Now it's like there is a new player in the game who maybe alone, maybe with the help of mathematicians, but is going to discover the new math. This is AI. And then we have to understand it, to digest it, to kind of transform it into something that is eatable for other human to comprehend. Because remember, one thing is very important. It doesn't make any sense to know how to make a computation if you don't know when you should do it. You see, mathematics is an ability that you want to be able to use. And this, we are human. We want to use it as human. So we need human to explain to us how to do.
0: What about beyond that, the pure joy, sense of achievement from solving something? Will that disappear for a mathematician?
1: I think it's just going to change. It's, you know, I went into math because I love to understand like math courses. And, you know, these were not new. Like, I mean, I was not creating new math by doing that. So I think it's going to be just the same for professional mathematicians now. We have to find joy in rediscovering, if you want, or in understanding the proofs that were produced, again, maybe with a little bit of help of human, but a lot of help from AI. And this is fine. I mean, I actually always enjoyed reproving things. I always enjoyed finding the gem, you know, in the middle of a proof, the idea that make it click.
0: Yeah.
1: This type of things, it's still there, right? On contrary, we have more things to work with. So in some sense, they need even more energy and mathematician than before.
0: Hugo Dominique Copin, thank you very much indeed.
2: Now, in China's bulging cities, despite the huge crowds, or maybe because of them, residents can feel very isolated and depressed. It's made worse because loved ones often live far away chasing employment. Now, a new industry being dubbed the loneliness economy has emerged, with people hiring themselves out as companions who can help solve problems or just be there to listen. Our China correspondent Stephen McDonald reports from Beijing.
3: Riding on Beijing's underground train network is the place you really get a sense of how heaving this city is. As crowds pile on and off trains, up escalators, through walking tunnels. Yet for some, this travel experience is not one of community, but isolation. This is one of 18 cities in China with more than 10 million residents. There are people everywhere, and yet, in these mega centres of modern life, you can still feel lost and alone. In fact, so many people feel this way that a new loneliness industry has sprung up here to serve their needs.
4: Young lives on the outskirts of Beijing. Her kids and grandkids are also in the city, but they're all busy with their own lives.
5: Loneliness is my biggest difficulty. When I want a conversation, I talk to the TV. My eyes are getting worse. I felt hopeless. I said to my son that I'd rather die, and even asked him about euthanasia.
4: Yet now the 91-year-old says her life has turned around because of the support she's getting from a new service. On the day we met Young, she had a visit from Ying Wei. He set up a company which not only delivers meals daily to elderly people in his area, but can also pick up medicine for clients or fix something in the house, and importantly, will sit down for a chat.
6: The elderly treat us like their children, and we treat them like our own parents. We are trying to really understand their needs. Often they don't realize there are solutions available for many of their problems.
5: I can't lose Yingwei and his team. They've got a good heart.
4: This company is part of a wave of services which are appearing in China, designed to help the lonely. Securities company Sinolink valued this new sector last year at around $7.4 billion, and the nature of modern society seems to be driving it ever more. In China, family members often live apart as loved ones chase employment. This can make something seemingly mundane a source of panic and depression. like dealing with hospital bureaucracy in a new city. 23-year-old Liu Yanyan is available to pick up test results, give advice on booking a specialist, and will accompany her often young clients on a doctor visit.
5: People have no one to talk to after work. If they go to the hospital, they go alone and can feel scared or anxious. So they turn to medical escorts like us for company during this time.
4: Pressure cooker life of China's big cities, with long hours of work and high-rise living, can leave little time for community connections. Those getting into the loneliness industry here think all of this is pointing to many years of even greater demand for what they have to offer.
2: Stephen McDonald reporting, and I must say, James, that for this part of the world, this is a really strange story because this is a very communitarian society where you just show up in someone's home and you chat or strike a conversation with a stranger in public transport. How is it in the UK?
0: I think probably there is a sense of increasing loneliness, maybe particularly among older people, but I don't think we're at the stage where people are paying to have a companion in the way we heard in Stephen McDonald's report there. More to come, you're on Newsday.
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1: A former gang leader has been sentenced to 40 years in prison for his role in the murder of hip-hop legend Tupac Shakur.
0: Hungary moves to roll back restrictions on LGBT rights in a major parliamentary vote.
1: And Formula One is heading back to Africa after more than 3 decades, with Rwanda set to host the Grand Prix. That and more coming up after this news.
2: BBC News with Roisin Hasty. Power outages have been reported across Kyiv following Russian airstrikes on energy facilities in a residential building in the Ukrainian capital. The mayor, Vitaly Klitschko, said 2 people were killed in the attack. Earlier, President Zelensky said that for the second night in a row, there'd been no advance warning from Ukraine's allies before a Russian ballistic missile attack. Messages wishing Pope Leo a swift recovery have been pouring in from world leaders after he underwent surgery to treat lung cancer. Australia's Prime Minister Anthony Albanese and the UN Secretary General Antonio Guterres have said their thoughts were with the Pope. A Ukrainian man is due to stand trial in Germany later on Wednesday after being accused of organising the operation that blew up the Nord Stream gas pipelines in 2022. Saudi Arabia says 4 people have been wounded by debris from 2 Houthi missiles that are intercepted over the capital, Riyadh. The Saudi Civil Defense Agency said 15 homes were damaged. Official data shows that exports from China have increased by 36% year on year. The BBC's business correspondent says the boom has mainly been driven by the high demand for technical components needed for AI data centers. Colombia's Peace Tribunal has indicted 10 former members of the FARC guerrilla group for alleged war crimes targeting indigenous communities. One incident cited was in Caquetá in 1997, when Marxist rebels allegedly killed 7 people they accused of collaborating with their opponents. And researchers in Britain have discovered a new species of dinosaur after a fossil from southern England was re-examined for the first time in more than a century. A PhD student was investigating the skulls of dinosaurs when he was handed one, which he later realised was unique. The 5-metre-long tiger-like predator had very long arms and large claws.
1: Many thanks for that summary. Hello and welcome to Newsday on the BBC World Service. We're coming to you live from Nairobi with me, Anne Soy, and from London with James Copnall.
0: Over this next half hour, we're going to hear about the sentencing of the man convicted of directing the killing of the rapper Tupac Shakur 3 decades ago. Get an update about the Pope's health as well.
1: Also, Formula One returns to Africa after more than 30 years. Your comments on that or on any other story that you hear on the programme, welcome. You can send us a text or a WhatsApp message on our usual number, which is +44 77 86 20 50 85.
0: Starting in the US, a former gang leader, Dwayne Keefe D, has been sentenced to 40 years in jail for his part in the murder of rap superstar Tupac Shakur 3 decades ago. Davis was found guilty on 1 count of murder with a deadly weapon in relation to the drive-by shooting which took Tupac's life in Las Vegas on the 7th of September 1996. Now, prosecutors successfully argued that although not in possession of the gun which killed the rap star that night, Davis was the ringleader of the group that ordered the murder. In his memoir, in fact, Davis admitted that he provided the weapon used in the crime to his nephew, Orlando Anderson. Now, Anderson died at the age of 23 in 1998 in another unrelated drive-by shooting, and so was never prosecuted over Tupac Shakur's murder. Now, this is the moment that the judge in Nevada sentenced Dwayne Davis to 40 years for Tupac's murder.
3: You don't get to take a man from his family. You don't get to take his very life, his whole future from him, and just walk away from it. Especially when that man is Tupac Shakur. The world never forgot about him and his death, and neither did Las Vegas. It took us 30 years, but at this time, you are going to face justice for what you did on September 7th, 1996.
0: Well, Kathy Scott is a journalist who covered the murder of Tupac 30 years ago and went on to write the book, The Killing of Tupac Shakur, one of the first to be released about the murder. I spoke to Kathy earlier on the line to California.
4: I think one thing I believe is he didn't know that murder did not have a statute of limitations. I think he thought enough time had gone by, and he was bragging like crazy. You know, he had the gun handed to somebody in the back seat, he said in the book. Of course, that was his nephew, Orlando Anderson. So he admitted to buying the gun and handing it to him. So that makes him an accessory to murder as far as Nevada law goes.
0: And it, not just a book, he was talking about it in interviews, very, very public about all this.
4: Very, very public. It was almost like he was bragging, and it was really something to behold. And he was interviewed by the police in 2023. Well, the interesting is about 11 years before 2023, he moved to Nevada. You know, so he made it easy for the cops to get him. They didn't have to extradite him to Nevada from California, because that's quite a process. You know, they had people on the street. They were watching him for a long time. And then they got him walking down the street. That's how confident he was on his own street taking a walk. I really think he thought he was past it.
0: Why did it take so long to get justice for Tupac Shakur?
4: Well, I was told when you know, I reported on it, I was at the scene of the crime. I was there at the hospital when he died. I was very on the story as a reporter for the Las Vegas Sun. And I was told by the cops that a big trial with gang members and all those people coming into town would be bad for tourism. That was when they were really pushing. They were advertising like crazy, trying to get more people to go to Vegas. That was shocking to me, that a big trial like that would be bad for tourism. So they basically said, well, we couldn't get anybody. We couldn't prove it. I mean, it was really unbelievable. And I think it, and that's the reason I wrote the book, is because it was so easy to solve. And they basically wanted it to go away.
0: What made the story so big? Was it Tupac's fame? Was it the fact that there wasn't an immediate solution to the case?
4: Well, you know, if you break it down and you look at, you know, who was involved and whatnot, you know, the whole thing, you know, Biggie Smalls, and it was planned by him, and you know, and Suge, you know, all these conspiracy theories came up because Metro Police Department, they were not solving it. And that helped make it bigger. But I think because Tupac was bigger than life, he was so popular. I was an MTV watcher at the time. I wasn't a big Tupac fan, but I loved his song, Dear Mama. And I think it just took off because rap at the time was huge and taking off, and it made it really more popular. You have a star as big as that, and then, you know, you have a Vegas of all places, which is very publicly. And I think all of those things amounted to the story just taking off. Everybody and their brother was covering it. And Metro Police made it bigger because it was, okay, you know, what's going on? And so everybody was covering the story even more so. Mm. I don't think it would have been as big if there hadn't been such a mystery around not solving it. Yeah. And that's why 30 years later, it's even bigger now, I think.
0: And throughout the trial, Tupac Shakur's family were present. What were they saying?
4: They left the room for the autopsy phone of mine was one of them. It became evidence because of a gunshot wound that showed in it. And they left the room several times. I mean, they're very stoic. And I think that they were there to represent their family, represented Fannie Shakur. I mean, I wished, you know, she could have been there, his mother, to see it, you know, finally, justice for her son, because that's what she wanted. She died, you know, I forget how many years after Tupac, but she died of cancer. But that was her thing, you know. Fannie Shakur wanted to see justice, but she also wanted to keep his name out there and keep his essence and his music and who he was. That was what she was all about. And she was such a promoter of him after he died. And I just wish she could have been there to see, you know, justice take place and finally somebody be held accountable for her son's murder.
0: Kathy Scott, journalist and author of The Killing of Tupac Shakur.
1: 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Time now for some sports news with Isaac Fennin.
5: Yeah, we're going to start with football. Manchester United were beaten 2-0 away at Atletico Madrid, but all the talk is around some sensational comments from defender Lisandro Martinez, who criticised the board for not investing enough money into the squad in the summer. The Argentine said, "Last season, we had a fantastic season and we expect more from the top to bring more players to compete because many teams brought many players." He admitted that the players there needed to do more, and when he was asked about manager Michael Carrick's position, he did back him, saying, "You can't keep changing the manager. What about other areas? I can't say more." He had said more about the technical director. He said that he expected more from Jason Wilcox. Let's see what Michael Carrick had to say about those comments.
6: "I think it's a little bit on the emotions of the game as well, of coming here and being disappointed not to, to get something from the game, and straight after a game for me is not the time to talk about that interview, because I've not seen it, so I can't really comment on that. But I think it's important for us to move forward quickly, really. I think there's a big game on Sunday, and it's really important that we move forward and we stay focused on that. There's disappointment within the group. I'm bitterly disappointed in certain things, and the boys are as well as a group of players."
5: Yeah, Formula One has announced it is set to return to Africa for the first time since 1993, following the signing of a new 10-year deal with Rwanda to host the African Grand Prix. The news has been met with excitement across the continent, which hosts over 100 million Formula One fans. And in sub-Saharan Africa, almost 60% of the fans are under the age of 35, according to Formula One. Speaking yesterday, Rwanda's President Paul Kagame said, "For more than three decades, the world's premier motorsport championship has raced without this continent. Well, that is about to change." And for more on this, we can speak to Kriya Gangia, South African presenter and host of F1 Extra Africa Trackside on Super Sport. Welcome to the program, Kriya. I suppose from 2030, you will literally be at trackside at an African race. You must be incredibly excited.
7: I definitely cannot wait. I think it's going to be one of the most exciting things that are coming to the world of Formula One.
5: This news has been talked about for a number of years. I know South Africa have wanted to host the race. Morocco have wanted to host the race. I imagine as a South African, maybe there's a little bit of a disappointment there.
7: Definitely. Also growing up there and watching the Formula One races at Kyalami has always been a special experience for me. So when Rwanda did the news and announced it, I was a little bit disappointed that we're not going to be seeing it at Kyalami. However, I don't think that this is the end of the road for South Africa. I think maybe a little bit further down the line, we could be seeing two races in Africa.
5: Yeah, I mean, Formula One former world champion Lewis Hamilton, he's been campaigning for a race in Africa for a number of years. Just talk to me about how you see this race happening and how the drivers are going to adapt to racing on the continent for the first time.
7: Yeah, Lewis has definitely been speaking about it extensively, and even with us coming into Formula One and broadcasting for the first time in African history at Formula One races, you can see the excitement is already there. There's kind of a growth and a development and kind of a presence that we obviously haven't had before. And the drivers are starting to take notice as well. Charles Leclerc actually had a conversation with a journalist a couple of races ago, and the question was, where would you like to race? And he also said Africa. So you can really see that the kind of African culture is creeping into the paddock, and the drivers are definitely excited about the prospect of coming to Africa for a race.
5: They say that they've got around about 100 million Formula One fans in Africa at the moment, and a number of them actually are women. But as a sport, there are barriers for entry. Do you think that having a race on the continent will kind of bring those barriers down a little?
7: Definitely. I think in the world that we live in at the moment, the more you see something and the more that is present in your world, the more you take interest in it. And the fact that, you know, we are going to be seeing drivers, the spectacle, the whole show around Formula One coming to Africa, I think it's definitely going to increase it. And I've actually recently started racing myself. And being in paddocks in South Africa, and, you know, you're seeing the amount of women that are making it into the sport and are actually doing really well. A lot of the girls are giving the guys a proper run for their money on the on the tracks in South Africa.
5: And the Rwandan president says that this is an opportunity to drive the growth in Rwanda and potentially give Rwandans an opportunity to get into motorsport. I suppose this opens up opportunities for Africans to maybe, you know, take career paths into motor racing and motorsport.
7: I think it opens up not only motorsport, but the whole landscape within Rwanda. For example, I'm here in Singapore at the moment, which is where all the noise is coming from. I came for the Singapore Grand Prix and we stayed an extra week. So not only are we here for the sport, but we're here for, you know, enjoying the whole country, enjoying the experience. And Rwanda's got so much to offer. Even though they have a country that's gone through quite a bit of turmoil in their past. I've been to Rwanda myself personally, and it's got to be one of the best African countries I've ever visited. From seeing the gorillas to experiencing Kigali, it just really has a lot to offer.
5: And how does this race, become a truly African race? You know, I know a number of the other races in different parts of the world have things that are synonymous to that part of the world. What do you think they can do to make sure that this race is an African race?
7: Well, I'll definitely say that Africans know how to bring their flair into anything that we do. So you'll definitely hear the sounds, smell the smells, experience the tastes. There'll definitely be some of that. But one thing that really stood out to me when they announced the layout of the track is Rwanda is known as the land of 1,000 hills. And you can really experience it when you go into the country, from going and hiking up a volcano to hiking to see the gorillas in the mountains. It really is very hilly. And the fact that they're doing almost close to 200 meters in elevation across the track is really going to bring that spectacular element to it. It really gives something different, something new, and a challenge for the drivers as well.
5: Yeah, it's going to be really, really exciting to see what that race looks like. The pictures look absolutely beautiful. Kriya, really, really great chatting to you. That is Kriya Gangia, South African presenter and host of the F1 Extra Africa Trackside on Supersport.
0: Fanon, thank you very much indeed. This is Newsday on the BBC World Service, live in Nairobi in London with Anne and James. Let me give you some of our main headlines. Power outages have been reported across Kyiv following Russian airstrikes that also killed two people in the Ukrainian capital. Exports from China have increased substantially in the last year due to demand for components for AI data centres and Chinese electric cars. And archaeologists say they've discovered the world's oldest shipwreck off the coast of southern Turkey.
1: Now let's go to Rome, and the Vatican has announced that Pope Leo has lung cancer and he underwent a successful surgery. Let's now speak to our correspondent in Rome, Sarah Rainsford. Sarah, so what has the Vatican said about the Pope's condition?
8: Now, this was quite a statement that the Vatican came out with last night after the Pope had been taken into the Gemelli Hospital here in Rome for surgery. They said that the operation had gone well, it was successful as they described it, but they confirmed that during that procedure, doctors had tested the lump that they removed, the growth that they removed from the Pope's right lung, and they confirmed that it was cancerous. So that lump has been removed. The surgery also removed a whole section of the Pope's right lung, one of the lobes, one section of that lung. Now, we were told that that was done to ensure that nothing nasty, if you like, was left behind. So it's to ensure the best possible outcome for the Pope. And of course, what we're waiting for now is the result of further tests to see whether or not the cancer may have spread. Now, we're told at the moment there's no indication of that, but obviously there are certain key tests that have been done that we're still waiting to hear about, and then beyond that to know whether or not the Pope needs to have any kind of further treatment. At the moment, we're being told what the Vatican has said all along, which is that the Pope's schedule has been cleared for a week for the moment, and he will be in hospital for several days recovering from the surgery itself. Now, they have said, as I said, it was a success. They said that the Pope himself was awake as normal after the operation. He was back in his room and he was talking to colleagues. I think, though, this is worrying news, of course, for Catholics here and right around the world. And this morning, as I'm talking to you from St. Peter's Square, just looking across to the stunning church, which is bathed right now in this very beautiful kind of golden orange light, there is a crowd beginning to gather for Mass, an important Mass this morning, which the Pope was supposed to be presiding over. He was supposed to say Mass here for a big crowd of Catholics. That won't happen, of course. He's going to be substituted by one of the senior cardinals. And the question I suppose many Catholics will have is, you know, for how long that will be the case and when the Pope will be able to resume his duties as usual.
1: Well, before the surgery, he did say that he's very keen to carry on with his travels next month.
8: Yeah, I think that's interesting. He did mention this trip that he has coming up to Latin America, particularly to Peru, which is the country where he was a missionary for many, many years and then a bishop long before he became Pope, of course. And that's always been a trip that's extremely important to him. He's been looking forward to it. The plug in the Vatican, in a briefing we had late last night, we asking if the thought was that that trip would go ahead, and frankly I think it's just too early to say. It's a big trip and this has been a pretty significant intervention operation for the Pope. So he certainly, we were told by one of the cardinals yesterday, the reason he wanted to push ahead with this operation partly so quickly was that he hoped he could recover in time to make it on that trip. I think he'll do everything he possibly can, but obviously that will depend on the results that he gets back in the next day or so from his doctors.
1: And popes are usually, you know, quite well advanced in age, and it's not unusual for them to have health issues. But this pope announced, you know, what he was going through and that he was going into surgery himself. Is that different to how it's been handled before?
8: Yeah, a little bit. I mean, if you remember when Pope Francis was sick in the last months of his life, as we then found out, he was quite open. The Vatican was quite open about his health. But I think that moment of this Pope, Leo XIV, standing on the balcony here in St. Peter's Square and announcing to the crowd gathered below that he was going to have this operation, I think that was quite a moment. That's not something that I've seen before, certainly. I think the reason it's worrying, apart from the obvious, the reason it's worrying for Catholics is that when Pope Leo was elected just a year and a half ago, although he's 71, he is a relatively young pope, and he was always thought to be fit and healthy. He likes sport, he plays tennis, he goes to the gym. So I think that's why this is particularly shocking. I was speaking to a lady yesterday who'd come to pray at the hospital where the Pope was being treated, and she said, you know, we thought this one was energetic and fit and healthy, and this shows that he's vulnerable too. So she said it was awful news for her, and she was kind of struggling really to take it in.
1: Many thanks, Sarah Rainsford there in Rome.
0: It's Newsday on the BBC World Service, live in Nairobi and London. We're going to head to Hungary now, though, because the Parliament has passed a bill removing legal provisions targeting the country's LGBT community. It voted overwhelmingly to amend the 2021 so-called Child Protection Law imposed under the nationalist government of Viktor Orbán. It is the first significant reversal in this field since the pro-European conservative Peter Mudgyor swept power in May. So let's head to the capital, Budapest, and speak to Tomasz Dumbos, the spokesman of Hatér, Hungary's leading LGBTQ rights association. Welcome to the programme. Tell us, if you can, about the law that was in place and the sort of impact it has had.
9: Yes, so this 2021 law banned the access of minors to any content that promotes or portrays homosexuality, transgender identities, or sex change. This provision was added to a number of laws back in 2021, including the so-called the Child Protection Law, the Media Law, the Commercial Advertisement Law, the Family Protection Law, and the Public Education Law. Now, the bill that was adopted yesterday by the parliament removes all these provisions from these laws. It actually doesn't fully remove, in the sense of there will still be protections against harmful content, but it will no longer target the LGBTQI community. So any references to homosexuality or transgender identity has been removed.
0: Why do you think the parliament took that step then?
9: Well, I think we've been fighting for the removal of this law. It was actually not very popular in Hungary, so 58% of Hungarians were asking the government to remove it. There was a representative poll conducted in May, and 58% of people said this law should go. But of course, we should also take into consideration that in April, just a few days after the elections, the Court of Justice of the European Union declared this law to be against EU law. Not just technical provisions of the media and audiovisual directive and other technical legislations, but also against the Charter of Fundamental Rights and against the Treaty of the European Union, infringing on basic values, fundamental values of the European Union. So, of course, the EU was expecting Hungary to change this. This was a legal requirement to have access to European Union funding and in general to reset relations with the European Union. So this combined the fact that it was unpopular in Hungary and the EU was requiring to change it, I think this convinced the government to act promptly.
0: Yeah, you mentioned the funding. Shortly after the vote yesterday, the EU agreed to release over 4 billion euros of funds frozen in the last years of the Orban government due to what Brussels called rule of law breaches. So I suppose the question is, does the new government in Hungary want to work for a better relationship, a better legal framework for the country's LGBTQ community, or does it simply want the EU's money?
9: Well, that's a good question. Unfortunately, I have not spoken to Peter Magyar, Prime Minister himself, and he's not very keen on talking on these issues. When he's asked, he gives information, but on his own or on the government on their own, they don't really proactively talk about LGBTQ issues. Even in the parliamentary debate, they did not mention that this is that they do this to, you know, protect the LGBTQI community. They just talk about how this is strengthening child protection and that they, remove a particular provision. So I would not say that the current government is all for LGBTQI or that they are very progressive on these issues. However, the change of the political discourse compared to the Orban government is very obvious. We've heard the prime minister say, for example, that he wants a country where no one is discriminated or stigmatized because of who they love. There have been discussions on changing the adoption legislation that was also adopted by Orban and which restricts adoption by anyone who's not married. So we definitely see a change in the political discourse, and we hope that slowly legislative changes will, other legislative changes will also be adopted that helps remove discriminatory provisions from the Hungarian law.
0: And Hungary does, in many ways, remain quite a conservative country. So what is your message to those who might be worried about this new direction?
9: I don't think conservatives should be worried about people having equal rights. Stigmatizing legislation has no place in a modern democratic state. When you say Hungary is conservative, surely there are conservative parts of the society. But actually, most recent public opinion poll, not just on this law, but for example, on same-sex marriage or same-sex adoption, shows a significant shift in Hungarian attitudes. This May poll found that 68% of Hungarians now favor same-sex marriage and same-sex adoption. So I think the public opinion has changed, and now it's time for the government to act on that.
0: Tomáš Dombos from HATER, Hungary's leading LGBTQI association. Thank you very much indeed. Now, we started this half hour talking about the sentencing of a man for the killing of Tupac Shakur 3 decades ago, and we've been getting quite a few messages in on this.
1: That's right. Mohammed in Nairobi says that justice may have been delayed but for nearly 3 decades, but it wasn't denied. It's a powerful moment to finally see accountability for Tupac Shakur's and the murder and the long-awaited chapter of closure for his legacy.
0: And Raymond in Cabia, Sierra Leone says, justice has prevailed for Tupac. You are a great man. Thanks very much indeed for all your comments. Plenty more to come here on Newsday on the BBC World Service, live in Nairobi and London.
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0: Hello and welcome to Newsday on the BBC World Service with Anne Soy in Nairobi and James Cocknell in London.
1: Power cuts have been reported across Kyiv after Russian airstrikes targeted energy facilities overnight.
0: Ukrainian officials said a high-rise block of flats was also hit by a ballistic missile, killing two people. And Ukraine's President Volodymyr Zelensky has accused his allies of not sharing intelligence on incoming attacks. We'll look at what more the Western Defence Alliance, NATO, can do for Ukraine.
1: Pope Leo is recovering in hospital in Rome after having surgery for lung cancer. We discuss the Pope's health and look at what challenges this poses for the Catholic Church.
0: And with Formula One racing set to return to Africa with a Rwanda Grand Prix from 2030, we'll look at the excitement being felt on the continent. That's coming up after the latest world news.
12: Live from NPR News, I'm Joel Snyder. With the midterm elections just 3 weeks away, President Trump is on the road. He's to spend the night in Las Vegas after headlining a campaign rally for Republican Senator Dan Sullivan in Wasilla, Alaska. NPR's Tamara Keith.
13: This is a midterm year with an unpopular president, and Republicans are playing defense in a whole lot of places that would have been considered safe seats even just a few months ago. Does that mean that Democrats are going to win all of these races? Probably not. But if Republicans are spending money on defense, they aren't spending money on offense. And the triage has really started to begin now.
12: During the Alaska rally, Trump announced that Taiwan would invest more than $4 billion in a proposed pipeline and buy gas from it. His appearance in Alaska was part of a Western swing that will take President Trump to Arizona and Montana on Wednesday. A federal judge late Tuesday handed the Trump administration a setback in the president's battle against three news outlets. U.S. District Judge Timothy Kelly is extending his order, blocking the White House from banning reporters from CNN, MS Now, and Politico while the case plays out. Kelly says they are likely to succeed on their constitutional free speech and due process claims. Hundreds of Cornell students, faculty, and town residents gathered in Ithaca Tuesday to express their support for a former student who says she was sexually assaulted at a fraternity house nearly 2 years ago. Jun Yun Han of member station WSKG reports the university has banned fraternity parties for the entire school year.
14: The protest in Ithaca is the latest in a string of rallies across the country, and it comes nearly 1 month after a former Cornell student known as Jane Doe filed a lawsuit saying she was plied with ketamine and sexually assaulted by members of the Chi Phi fraternity in 2024. Several hundred people gathered in the town square just steps away from Cornell's campus to express their support for Jane Doe.
15: To Jane Doe, we stand with you!
14: Cornell faculty will debate issuing a vote of no confidence in university leadership on Wednesday. For NPR News, I'm Jung Yoon Han in Ithaca.
12: Pope Leo has been diagnosed with lung cancer, Megan Williams reports.
16: The Vatican says tests during Tuesday's operation confirmed the 71-year-old Pope has lung adenocarcinoma, the most common form of lung cancer. Surgeons at Rome's Gemelli Hospital removed the lower lobe of his right lung in what his lead surgeon described as an attempt to make the procedure curative. The minimally invasive operation lasted about 90 minutes. And the Vatican says there were no complications. Leo woke normally from the anesthetic and is resting in his hospital room. The cancer was discovered after a recent routine health check found a small growth on his lung. For NPR News, I'm Megan Williams in Rome.
12: This is NPR News. An engineer at OpenAI has been charged with secretly installing a recording device inside a conference room. According to an FBI affidavit filed Tuesday, the Saudi national was arrested Friday, a week after the company discovered the device wrapped in toilet paper and inserted into a USB port on the back of a television. Federal regulators have fined Bank of America more than $1 billion for failing to take steps to prevent money laundering by customers. The Treasury Department says B of A allowed more than $5 billion to change hands without the required reporting over a seven-year period. The penalty is one of the largest in Treasury Department history. The WNBA has announced that Games 3 and 4 of next week's finals will be rescheduled. NPR's Becky Sullivan reports on the change needed to accommodate conflicts at Atlanta Major Arena.
17: The Atlanta Dream have swept their way through the playoffs to reach the WNBA finals for the first time in 13 years, where they'll face the Golden State Valkyries. There was just one problem. The Dream normally play in a very small arena. The Gateway Center Arena was built before the league's boom in popularity, and it seats just 3,500 fans, far too few for the very biggest games of the WNBA season. Often the Dream moves marquee games to State Farm Arena, home of the NBA team, the Atlanta Hawks, but there were scheduling conflicts with games 3 and 4, a concert one night and the Hawks home opener the other, a situation critics called embarrassing and avoidable. Now the league says game 3 will be moved up a night, while game 4 will tip off a few hours early and the Hawks game a little later that night to fit both.
12: This is NPR News.
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1: Many thanks for those news updates. 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We're live in London with James Copnell and here in Nairobi with me and Soy. Coming up this hour, the NATO Secretary General is in Estonia. We'll hear from an official from the alliance on the ongoing Russian war, as well as from an MP in Estonia. And we'll also bring your reactions to the Pope's health after he underwent surgery. And we welcome your comments on that or on anything else that you hear on the program. Our text number is +44 77 86 20 50 85. In the last minutes, Ukraine's leader, President Zelensky, has said that 600,000 people in Ukraine have been left without power following a large overnight strike by Russian missiles. Mr. Zelensky said that Ukraine had received no advance warning from Western allies before the Russian strikes. Ukraine relies heavily on Western intelligence to detect incoming Russian attacks and help identify targets of its own, but renewed signs of strain with US President Donald Trump have cast doubt on those arrangements. Kiev's mayor said that 2 people were killed and some 21 were injured in the overnight attack. Our correspondent Dan Johnson is in Kiev with more.
19: A lot of suspicion and speculation here about exactly what the status of the US-Ukrainian intelligence sharing relationship is. Ukraine relies on that early warning from American systems to detect when Russian missiles have been launched, what their speed and trajectory is, and therefore where they're likely to land, so that it can sound the air raid sirens, give people a warning, and attempt to shoot down those missiles. For 2 consecutive nights, missiles landed on the edge of Kyiv before the sirens could be sounded. Now, Donald Trump tried to say that the relationship was still intact, that intelligence was still being shared, that the Americans were still helping the Ukrainians. There's been a suggestion it may have been some other technical problem or a weather phenomenon. This has happened before, but because of the to and fro and the bitterness over the weekend, with Donald Trump calling for Zelensky to go, Ukrainians saying Trump had been weak on Russia with the deal that he did on diesel with Vladimir Putin. There's a suspicion, and some sources saying, that the Americans may be playing games with the Ukrainians here to see how they respond.
1: So President Donald Trump denies that intelligence sharing with Ukraine has stopped. But a week of increasingly frustrated exchanges between Kyiv and Washington has demonstrated the strain on the Western military alliance NATO over the conflict. NATO Secretary General Mark Rutte is in the Estonian capital Tallinn today. Russia's hybrid warfare tactics have become an increasing threat, particularly to the transatlantic alliance's eastern flank, and NATO is looking to expand counter-drone systems and space-based surveillance to better detect track and eliminate hostile objects. Marko Mikkelson is the chairman of the Foreign Affairs Committee of the Estonian Parliament and a politician who regularly speaks out about the dangers of Russian aggression to Europe as a whole. He gave me his reaction to the latest Russian attacks on Ukraine.
20: Definitely, this is very, very dire situation when it comes to Ukraine, situation in Kiev. In just a couple of hours, Russia has hit more than dozens ballistic missiles against Kiev, and Kiev is basically blacked out at the moment. It shows that Russia doesn't care at all about civilians, and their aim is to really cause massive destruction to infrastructure of Ukraine, to push Ukrainians to give up. But obviously they won't. It's going to be extremely difficult weeks and months and the winter.
1: And from where you sit, what's behind that failure of issuing these warnings?
20: It's very difficult to say. Actually, yesterday when I participated in Warsaw Security Forum, Senator Wicker, also General Kellogg, they all confirmed from their sources from Washington that actually U.S. still delivering messages or information, intelligence information to Ukrainians. There were kind of rumors that Russia started to use different kind of launchers like S-400 air defense systems, which apparently are more difficult to detect. But what is most important, we see that Russia is escalating and they really would like to massively put pressure on Ukraine, but also at the same time to partners and allies of Ukraine. Are we able to help and defend the skies of Ukraine right now or not?
1: And talking of those partners and of Ukraine, and you're talking about the escalation from Russia, is it your sense that it is also increasing in form of the hybrid warfare? Just this week, we saw 11 sailors go missing after a drone attack on cargo ships off the coast of Bulgaria.
20: Yeah, absolutely, because we have to understand and keep in mind that Russia has two very much connected strategic goals. One is to destroy sovereignty of Ukraine, but also, most importantly, even to destroy security architecture of Europe, to change the status quo of security architecture in Europe. But that means basically to destroy NATO. And that is going on already for this attack, I must say, and this is not hybrid. It's covert war against the West going on for years. It started with informational warfare, and now it's more and more kinetic with all kind of terrorist and sabotage acts. And as you mentioned, also this Bulgarian incident or attack, I must say, incident is too mild to say, they testing our reaction. And to be honest, reaction so far has been almost non-existent.
1: What more can and should NATO do?
20: It is very, very good question, of course, and it very much depends right now on political will of NATO allies and partners. And critically, the number one question is to help Ukraine. If we are able to put together enough support to Ukraine for them to survive this winter, specifically for cities and towns of Ukraine, then Russia understands that we are not giving up in support of Ukraine. Secondly, of course, we have to defend our own national sovereignty in each domain much better we have done so far, from not allowing

0: 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UT San Antonio, the University of Ambition.
1: The thoughts there of Marko Mikkelson, chairman of the Foreign Affairs Committee of the Estonian Parliament, giving some of his priorities for how NATO can better defend itself and its eastern flank. And NATO is looking to expand counter-drone systems and space-based surveillance to better detect, track and eliminate hostile objects. In fact, a €1 billion fund by the 24 NATO nations will look to expand into Poland and develop technologies to protect in a better way the alliance's eastern flank. So let's speak to the NATO Innovation Fund's Chief Adoption Officer, John Ridge. Welcome to the programme. What sort of technological developments are we talking about here?
2: Yeah, and you've touched on a couple of them already. I think the challenge is, first of all, you've got to understand what's happening. You've got to see what's happening. So we've invested in a number of space capabilities, including companies like Satellite View that do infrared imaging. And then you've got to be able to do something about it if you do detect these drones. And so companies like Titan, one of our investments is a German counter UAS or counter uncrewed air system company. So they produce what we describe as the effector, the things that actually allow you to destroy these drones once you found them.
1: Okay. There's an old military pearl of wisdom that people often prepare for the last war and not the one that they're about to fight. Is that quite a risk when you're thinking about developing new technologies? No one would have predicted the widespread use of drone warfare, for example, 4 or 5 years ago, and yet now it's ever-present in Ukraine.
2: I think it is a risk, but I think it's impressive to see how quickly NATO nations have responded to what they're seeing. And it was listening to your previous report on Ukraine. I think NATO nations have recognised that the way wars are being conducted has fundamentally changed. I mean, we've worked very closely with NATO's land command and been involved in a number of their exercises focus on what's called the Eastern Flank Deterrence Initiative. And they absolutely take into account the fact that the way Russia has been fighting in Ukraine is very different. And therefore, they're building a set of capabilities. And we feel we're central to that, building a set of capabilities that allows NATO to deter by being able to field countermeasures to that.
1: Why the choice of Poland?
2: So Poland, I mean, first of all, you only need to look at a map to see strategically how important Poland is. And secondly, when you look at their defence expenditure, they are, I think last year was 4.5% of GDP spent on defence, rising to somewhere in the order of 4.8% this year. So it is a major player in NATO in terms of defence. We've always had an office there as a fund, and recently we've put an adoption associate into our office there so that we can help our companies engage with the Polish system. And in time, we're really keen to find, I mean, they've got some extraordinary startups in Poland, so we're keen to find the startups that we can invest in from the fund in the future.
1: John Ridge, Chief Adoption Officer for NATO's Innovation Fund. Thank you.
3: You're listening to Newsday from the BBC World Service with James Copnall in London and Anne Soy in Nairobi. Now, a reminder of one of the main headlines this hour. Power outages have been reported across Kyiv following Russian airstrikes that killed two people in the Ukrainian capital. And at 17 minutes past the hour, time now for some sports news with Isaac Fennin.
4: Yeah, morning, Anne. Rwanda will host Africa's first Formula One Grand Prix since 1993 from 2030. F1 and Rwanda president Paul Kagame announced the deal on Tuesday, which will see the African Grand Prix take place for 10 years at a brand new racetrack around about 25 miles south of the capital, Kigali. A little bit later on in the programme, we're hoping to speak to Africa's only ever F1 champion, South Africa's Jody Scheckter. Other sports news, the Champions League resumes. Pep Guardiola is expected to be at the Etihad later as Manchester City play their first home match since they were found guilty of breaking Premier League financial regulations when they take on the reigning champions Paris Saint-Germain. Manchester United defender Lisandro Martinez has called out the club's hierarchy for not investing in the squad more in the summer after they were beaten 2-0 away at Atletico Madrid. Martinez said he expected more of the club's technical director, Jason Wilcox.

0: United have gone 5 matches without a win. More sport for me a little bit later on.
1: No, I can't leave with that. 5 matches without a win for Manchester United.
0: Yeah, it's not going very well for the red half of Manchester. It's not going well for Manchester in general, you know. Going well for Manchester City on the pitch, but maybe not off the pitch for Man United. Bad off the pitch and on the pitch.
1: Love to hear it. Isaac Brennan, thank you very much indeed. Now to much more serious matters. The Vatican has confirmed that Pope Leo XIV is recovering in a Rome hospital after undergoing successful surgery to remove a cancerous tumour from his right lung. In an unprecedented move, the 71-year-old American-born pontiff announced the operation himself during a weekly prayer. And the Holy See also revealed that the Pope's older brother is currently hospitalised in Florida battling cancer. Joining us now from Rome is Elise Ann Allen, who authored Pope Leo XIV, the biography, the very first biography written with the Pope's direct participation. Welcome to the programme. Give us a sense of what we know at this stage.
2: Well, good morning, James. It's wonderful to be with you. You know, at this stage, we honestly don't know very much. The fact that we do know as much as we do, I think, is quite remarkable, given, you know, the Vatican's, you know, usual state of transparency about papal health. I think it's significant that Leo chose to announce this himself and that he's being so forthcoming about his diagnosis. But what we know really is, you know, that there was a small, well-contained, using Leo's own words, a small, well-contained nodule in his lungs. So that is even before a tumor. So we don't know that he even had a tumor yet. The bulletin yesterday did not clarify that. So what we do know is that it's very initial. It was cancerous, the nodule that was removed, but we don't know that he still has cancer. We don't know if there's going to be any treatment that the doctors are going to order at this point, or if the surgery has resolved this issue for now. You know, when they catch it so early, oftentimes this kind of surgery is what's used to resolve the problem, and there really is no need for treatment after that. So given Pope Leo's family history, obviously his brother has cancer. I think his mother passed away from cancer. So they might order something as a precaution, some immunotherapy or something. But at this stage, we really don't know more than that. We know that he had a cancerous nodule on his lung, that the lower right lobe of the lung was removed. And we're sort of waiting for next steps from there. He is in the hospital, and you know, he's supposed to go back and resume his duties within a couple of days, I imagine, with sort of a modified schedule. But there, I think it's premature to be alarmed, but I think it's also premature to say everything is fine. Mm. You know, we really have to wait and see what the doctors say in the coming days.
1: You mentioned the very significant nature of the fact that this was so public, at least in papal terms. Why do you think that is? Why do you think the Pope will have taken that decision?
2: I believe it's because Leo has always been a very straightforward, direct, and transparent man. He's not somebody that likes to cut, you know, to be obscure. You know, he likes to be direct. And so it's part of just his personality, but I think he also understands the need for clear communication and clear facts. You know, he's somebody, communication has always been important for him. Even when he was head of the Augustinian Order, he was very involved in the Order's own communications system and apparatus, you know, and so he's somebody that prioritizes communications, but clear and accurate information. And he's lived through a few papal health crises, you know, in his own day, you know, John Paul and Benedict and Francis, and you see kind of the misinformation that floats around. And I think he wants to avoid some of that and avoid some of the speculation. He wants to be as clear as possible. Mm. And I think this is his own personal style, and it shows how connected he wants to feel to the people.
1: In the book you wrote about him, Pope Leo talks about his 1985 hospitalization for typhoid fever in Peru as a sort of profound, life-changing, almost spiritual moment. I wonder if you could sort of reflect on that and what that might possibly reveal about his state of mind and state of spirit right now.
2: This, I think what you mentioned here is very important. That was a very key moment, not only for his ministry in Peru, but in his life. I think it was a very decisive moment for him. It was his first year in Peru. He was a new missionary in Chulucanas, and he contracted typhoid fever and had to be rushed to the hospital in the middle of the night. He said that was the only time, he told me that was the only time that he had been hospitalized until now, which is his second hospitalization. So he spoke about being, you know, recovered there in, you know, throughout the night, being on IVs, you know, getting hydrated. And he said that for him, it was really God speaking to him, saying, this is what the mission is. You understand what the needs are here now. You understand what I'm asking you, and do you accept? And so he said for him, that was a very decisive moment where he said yes, and he really accepted the mission that was being entrusted to him by the church, but also by God at that point in Peru. And so it was a very deeply and profoundly spiritual moment for him that really marked how he saw his mission. So, you know, approaching and going into this health crisis, you know, Leo is somebody, and again, we don't know how much of a crisis it is at this point, but it's certainly a scare, right? And Leo is somebody who is a profoundly spiritual man. I think he's going into this, and, you know, as somebody who's very practical, he's a very practical and pragmatic man, so he's going to want to do the most practical thing. But he's also looking very much at the deeper spiritual meaning for him, and especially the fact this is happening so early in his papacy. There's no way he's not trying to understand the spiritual side of this as well. And I'm sure the way that he will engage this going forward is going to show us sort of his spiritual state of mind going forward.
1: And in addition to the spiritual, or perhaps coupled to it in his eyes, he's been very active, almost as a global diplomat. We've had comments on Iran. We've had sort of run-ins with the Trump White House and so on. He clearly has an agenda as a pope. How vulnerable does this illness leave that agenda, do you think?
2: I think almost this illness, you know, illness is a funny thing, right? Illness can make whatever you're saying, it can make you seem weak, or it can make whatever you're saying all the more pronounced, right? So we have to see also how the world reacts to this and how they're handling Pope Leo's diagnosis. And, you know, I think in terms of what he wants to do, this doesn't change. I think Pope Leo is only going to be more firm in the message that he wants to deliver. And you know, he's said to me, and he's also said in comments to the press since, you know, that he really has no interest in doing politics as such, but he really sees politics from the perspective of the papacy as trying to insert the gospel message into the important discussions of today. And for him, that is always a gospel message of peace, you know, and safeguarding the dignity of the human being. So I think for him, that's not going to change. I think he's going to continue as he always has. You know, he's very consistent. He's going to be consistent going forward in delivering that message, and perhaps with more determination now, because these things really have a way of you know, making life very real. So I think we're going to see a more determined pope after this.
1: Eliza and Alan, thank you very much indeed.
3: Let's get some business news now. And China has seen its exports grow quite substantially for the month of September, according to new data released today. Achana Shukla, on our business desk in Singapore, has been looking into this. Achana, what's driving the export growth?
4: Well, and it's mostly the world's artificial intelligence build out. So with more and more data centers coming up, China, you know, is supplying a large amount of the electronic infrastructure that goes into it, not just the high end chips that we are talking about, but even the other electronics in the server rooms that are needed. But largely integrated circuits, which are kind of brain for these data centers, as well as even electronic vehicles and smartphones, that exports really drove, you know, up the exports. Then there are the EV and hybrid exports from China that have sharply also gone up substantially. One nuance that the chip, the amount of chips exported has been barely rose, but it's the value in price in dollar terms that has really taken up the export value quite up for China.
3: And those exports of the EV vehicles have come under scrutiny by many countries. How does this new data impact, or what does it say about China's relations with trading partners like the US and Europe?
4: Well, it certainly will raise eyebrows because, you know, the trade surplus that China has, China exports far more than what it imports from these countries, whether you talk of the US or the EU, and especially for electric vehicles and hybrid cars. That has been, a point of contention. We saw that China just recently got into a deal with the European Union to say that they will limit exports of hybrid cars, although that will happen sometime around December and post-December. So a lot of factories from China would want to push out as many hybrid cars and EVs out. With the United States, they've tried to get some sort of a truce, get their tariff deal extended. But, China is now getting to reach about $1 trillion in their surplus for this year. And that certainly will raise eyebrows, from countries like US and the EU.
3: Achana Shukla, many thanks for those updates. You're listening to Newsday from the BBC World Service with James in London and Anne in Nairobi. There's much more to come. Stay with us if you can.

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1: Israelis are marking 3 years since the deadliest day in Israel's history, October 7th. 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

0: Hello, welcome to Newsday on the BBC World Service with James Copnall in London and Anne Soy in Nairobi.
1: Coming up, a trial opens in Germany that puts a Ukrainian in the dock, accused of blowing up Russia's Nord Stream gas pipelines to Germany.
0: And with Formula One racing set to return to the African continent, we gauge just how excited Africans are feeling about the event. But first, this news.
2: BBC News with Govinda Gill. Russia's carried out waves of drone and missile strikes on various regions of Ukraine, including the capital, Kyiv. President Volodymyr Zelensky said Russia had targeted Ukraine's energy and other critical infrastructure, killing at least six people and leaving at least 600,000 without power. He said the Russian attack showed disrespect for the US, a reference to Donald Trump's assertion that an energy ceasefire was in place. A Ukrainian man is due to stand trial in Germany later on Wednesday after being accused of organising the operation that blew up the Nord Stream gas pipelines in 2022. Official data shows that exports from China have increased by 36% year on year. The boom has mainly been driven by the high demand for technical components needed for AI data centres. Messages wishing Pope Leo a swift recovery have been pouring in from world leaders after he underwent surgery to treat lung cancer. Australia's Prime Minister Anthony Albanese and the UN Secretary General Antonio Guterres have said their thoughts are with the Pope. Colombia's Peace Tribunal has indicted 10 former members of the FARC guerrilla group for alleged war crimes targeting indigenous communities. One incident cited was the killing in Caquetá 3 decades ago of 7 people accused of collaborating with the rebel group's opponents. Scientists from the Mediterranean Archaeology Association say they've discovered the world's oldest shipwreck. It lies off southern Turkey and could date up to 4,700 years old. No wood from the original ship has survived, but ceramic pots from the vessel were found on the sea floor. Archaeologists say they used the pots to date the ship to the early Bronze Age. That's the latest world news from the BBC.
1: Thank you for that. Hello and welcome to Newsday on the BBC World Service. Coming to you live from Nairobi with Anne Soy and from London with James Copnall.
0: Over the next half hour, we'll head to Ukraine for updates about the attacks that came without warning for a second night in a row.
1: We are going to go to Sudan too and speak to the senior UN humanitarian officer there about the worsening risks of famine because of the war.
0: And Isaac Fennin, our sports presenter, will bring us updates on Formula One returning to Africa. Have you got any thoughts on that? We welcome them. Our text number is +44 77 86 20 50 85. Now, the trial of a Ukrainian national suspected of involvement in the explosions that damaged the Nord Stream gas pipeline in the Baltic Sea 4 years ago is to start today in the German city of Hamburg. Ukrainian former military officer Serhiy Kay is accused of helping organize the attack, which German prosecutors allege was carried out on behalf of Ukrainian state authorities. He denies the charges. His indictment marks the first time the German prosecutors have formally brought the Nord Stream sabotage case before a court. We can now speak to the Wall Street Journal's chief European political correspondent, Bojan Panselski, who was the Wall Street Journal correspondent in Berlin at the time. Welcome to the program. Now, this is a story that you have reported from right from the beginning. What do we know, or do we know for certain, about who carried out the Nord Stream attack and what remains unproven?
3: Yes, we do. So I've written a book about it even. It's called The Nord Stream Conspiracy, in which I describe in great detail how a elite unit of the Ukrainian armed forces conceived and executed the operation. What's happening today in Hamburg is a former Ukrainian officer who at the time of the attack was serving in the army is being charged or will be charged with war crimes. The prosecutors of Germany are accusing him of having been the commander of the sabotage team that they say used a small rental yacht and a crew of seven, to including divers, deep sea divers, to lay mines onto the pipelines and blow them up. The charges are particularly important in this case because war crime is obviously a very severe charge, and this is a war where we've seen documented Russian war crimes, but yet the first officer or soldier who goes on trial in the West, in Europe, is a Ukrainian defender, member of the armed forces. So that would be very controversial, I believe, in the perception of this trial. And I think, obviously, he will plead not guilty, and his lawyers will attempt to prove that anyway attacking a pipeline in war is a legitimate military operation.
0: And on that particular question, from your own investigation and coverage, how strong is the evidence available linking the accused to the events of September 2022?
3: Well, I'm not saying anything about the accused. That's the job for the courts, for the judges, to establish whether he's guilty or not. The evidence linking Ukrainian authorities, or rather the Ukrainian military, is very strong. I mean, obviously, I've spoken to the people who were behind the attack extensively, and I described this in my work. But the prosecutors of Germany also found evidence that the military was behind the attack. They're not attempting to prove whether or not politicians, the government, the president, and whoever else was informed. They are narrowly kind of focusing on proving that this was a project of the armed forces. And for that, they have different bits of evidence, including the passports that the people used, the suspects. Some of them are military officers who had served on the front line and yet found themselves in Germany at the Baltic Sea at the time of the attack, etc. So this will all emerge during the trial.
0: And how far up could the investigation lead then? And you're drawing that distinction between the military command as well and the political side of things.
3: Well, look, typically prosecutors are trying to nail the people they've got, right? So they're not going to risk the investigation and expand it into spheres where they don't have reach or enough evidence. So from what I gather, they have issued seven arrest warrants so far. These are for three soldiers, service people of the armed forces at the time, and four civilians. The civilians are all deep sea divers. So I believe the prosecutors will try to prosecute and sentence, obviously, elicit a sentence for the people they've issued arrest warrants for. I don't think they will seek to prove involvement of ministers or generals or even the president Volodymyr Zelensky. I think that this will remain outside of their scope in this trial.
0: Many thanks for speaking to us. That's the Wall Street Journal's chief European political correspondent, Bojan Pancelski.
1: The risk of famine is growing in parts of Sudan devastated by its 3.5-year-long civil war. The IPC, the UN-backed body which monitors food crises around the world, said on Monday that hunger and malnutrition are worsening in the Darfur and Kordofan regions. Denise Brown is the UN Humanitarian Coordinator for Sudan. She's currently in the Blue Nile region, that is another major conflict zone. There, the Rapid Support Forces and its allies are attacking the Sudanese army with huge consequences for civilians. I spoke to Denise Brown earlier. She started by telling me about the situation where she is.
4: So I'm in Blue Nile because of the fighting. The fighting close to towns like Kormuk, which means that people are fleeing. And we've had just a horrendous incident last Friday in a place called Wadamai, where we know for a fact at least 21 women and 4 children were killed outright in a drone strike. So people are fleeing, people are on the move, they leave their belongings behind, they're at risk, and they need to be received somewhere. And so that's the work we're doing here on the ground.
1: it is something of a developing front line in the conflict in Sudan. It brings in an international dimension too, with accusations of support from Ethiopia for the RSF and other forces. How complicated a conflict picture are we seeing right now in Blue Nile?
4: I can't comment on who may be involved. All I can say is that the population here is dealing with repeated drone strikes. It's terrifying. I myself was in El Obeid in North Kordofan over the weekend where there were multiple drone strikes. It means you can't sleep. You don't know where the drone is going to hit. You don't know who's going to be killed. You don't know if you're going to lose your power, your water supplies. So it's frightening, and the population moves because they're afraid. And that's what we're dealing here right now. And, you know, there are Security Council resolutions, at least for Darfur, that ban the importation of weapons, which is not being implemented. And until the supply of weapons stops, this is what we can expect to happen. People are afraid. People move because there are drone strikes.
1: You mentioned both Darfur and Kordofan are the very active war zones. There is an increasing risk of famine in more places there. Can you just give us a little more detail on that?
4: So in particular in Darfur, we have people on the ground, UN and the NGO community. We know for a fact, because we're there, there has been failed rains for this season. So failed rains coming on top of displacement, coming on top of a broken health system. Only one in five facilities actually completely functions. Inflation, so we have sorghum, which is a staple, which costs twice as much as it did last year at this time, and coming, of course, on top of a failed harvest last year. So just a situation compounded by all of these individually terrible events, which have created now what we are describing as a food security catastrophe in Darfur. And because we have teams on the ground, we know people are moving in search of food. So this is a very bad thing. And of course, malnutrition follows food insecurity, and malnutrition in particular affects very small children. So this is a huge problem.
1: Would I be right in thinking that there are also areas which are very difficult for you to access where the picture may be even bleaker?
4: We have a lot of data. We have a lot of people on the ground. But in the real epicenters of conflict, of course, it's very, very high risk. And I'm very grateful to those organizations that deliver supplies in those areas. But of course, it's not enough. In many places, we're able to operate at scale, and I'm very grateful to Chad and to the authorities, in particular in Khartoum, who, you know, keep the border open for us to supply Darfur. But in some areas, yes, it is very difficult, and we need absolutely to be able to do more.
1: And in the past, the complaint has certainly been that the military government in Khartoum and the Rapid Support Forces have in different ways been impeding access to people who need help, that it has been difficult for humanitarian organizations to provide the sort of support that people need. How much is that a factor right now?
4: Look, our access has improved hugely over the past year. I mean, I'm sitting talking to you from Damazine, which is one of the epicenters of conflict. UN staff are in Darfur. The Audrey crossing between Chad and Sudan is open for us. We've had more than 3,000 trucks from the World Food Program go across that border just this year alone. So there have been huge improvements. I'm very grateful, and we need to maintain that. We need to maintain those improvements.
1: When we talk of famine in several parts of the country, people automatically will worry about the sort of worst case scenario. What is that scenario? What are you working particularly hard to avoid for Sudan?
4: So again, we're particularly worried about Darfur, but an official famine has not yet been declared. That's the work of the Independent Famine Review Committee. But I'm operating on the assumption that people are dying because they can't access food, and children dying from malnutrition. And the worst case scenario is that we're not able to keep people in their homes, and that the winter harvest, which is upcoming in the next few months, will fail if we can't get into those locations and help people plant and produce their own food. And of course, there's inflation, so we're not sure how much cash we can use, which is one of the quickest ways to respond. But ultimately, my major, major problem right now is that we're not going to have enough resources. The World Food Program, our biggest biggest actor globally on food security will run out of resources in Sudan in January. And our pockets are empty. I don't have the resources to keep them going. So this is a huge, huge challenge for us. And we need the world to mobilize around the people of Sudan.
1: Denise Brown there, UN Humanitarian Coordinator for Sudan.
0: You're listening to Newsday from the BBC World Service with James Copnall in London and me, Anne Soy, in Nairobi. The main headlines this hour: power outages have been reported across Kyiv following Russian attacks and airstrikes that also killed two people in the Ukrainian capital. Exports from China have increased substantially in the last year due to demand for components for AI data centers and Chinese electric vehicles. And archaeologists say that they have discovered the world's oldest shipwreck off the coast of southern Turkey. And time for some sports news now at a quarter to the hour. Isaac Fennin talking all about Formula One coming to Africa.
5: Indeed, it's a story we've been talking about all morning because Rwanda will be hosting Formula One for 10 years from the 2030s, which puts the African continent back on the calendar. This event is to be held at a new circuit south of Kigali. And our next guest is well acquainted with the track and is the only and first African driver to win a Formula One World Championship after becoming world champion in 1979. With 33 podium finishes, I'd like to say Jody Schechter joins us on the programme. Good morning to you, Jody. It's been a long time coming, but Africa is going to be hosting a Formula One race. How does that sound?
6: At first, in the wrong place.
5: You would say that.
6: I grew up in South Africa, and yes. South Africa was racing right all the time. I mean, in our little hometown. So, and then it's changed. But I mean, I watch it a little bit because I'd heard of Rwanda, but I didn't know anything about it. And I watched some of the program, and it's nice to see the little boys taking on the big boys, basically. I mean, maybe South Africa needs the president, that president down in South Africa.
5: It's been a long time coming, of course, and as you mentioned, South Africa for a number of years has been trying to get Formula One back to the continent. Yeah. But how important do you think it is for Formula One to actually have a race on Africa? The last time we saw an African race was 1993.
6: Yeah, you know, from that side, all I can say is the people that are doing Formula One are doing such a good job in nearly every way. So I'm sure it's good for the sport. It's very good for the sport, and how it's grown since I was there in so many ways.
5: You were world champion in 1979. When you sort of left Formula One racing, I think in 1980, did you ever imagine that it would be, we would not have another African world champion or another African driver even?
6: Well, don't give up yet. You may get one from Rwanda, being world champion. Yeah, you know, but you see that in different sports, tennis, all these things, you get a few people coming up. But it's changed. It's much more difficult now in South Africa than it was when I was there. Mm.
5: And do you think that this race being held in Africa and Formula One going back to Africa might potentially open the door for Africans to get on the track and to potentially start to make hay in Formula One?
6: Yeah, I think it's probably more for the Rwanda as a country and then and Africa. It's so difficult. It doesn't matter if you're in Africa or you're probably harder in Africa, but even in Europe, it's so expensive to get in. I mean, I built my own cars at the beginning. You can't do that anymore. It's so expensive. So, yeah, we'll see.
5: For South Africa, you mentioned that you're a bit disappointed that they weren't able to get a race. Do you think that Rwanda getting a race will maybe open up the doors for South Africa to one day host Formula One racing again?
6: If they can work together and not so greedy in different places, probably.
5: What do you think are the challenges that have held South Africa back?
6: The people. The people, it was nearly happening. I sponsored an effort to get the Grand Prix there for a couple of years. And it was, you know, Formula One had come out to sign up something and then it's just all disintegrated. So it's just people don't work together.
5: And for this race in Rwanda, I imagine you attend the race? Are you looking forward to seeing Formula One racing back on African soil?
6: I don't go to any race. I watch them. I love it. But I love the idea of the track, because with all the undulations and the that's so exciting. And for me to drive on a circuit like that is so much better than driving on a flat surface.
5: Yeah, we were hearing that obviously the elevation for this race is going to make it quite different, and it will make it quite unique. Do you think that is something that all drivers will enjoy?
6: Yeah, there was another circuit. I can't remember. That had all those different things. It makes it so much more interesting. The thing that I don't like is that it's going back around the wrong way. And it was like Brazil. And your neck is normally, in those days, your neck is stronger going the one way. And when you go on those sort of tracks, after a few laps. But the cars are different now, and they've got head supports and stuff. So probably not a problem.
5: Okay, cool. And I guess for you, like, this is a big moment to see Formula One racing back in Africa. And really, really appreciate you taking the time to speak to us. That is Africa's the only African driver to ever win a Formula One World Championship. That is Jody Scheckter joining us on the programme about the news that Rwanda will be hosting a Formula One race from the early 2030s.
0: Big news, no doubt, Isaac. And Elton Sware in Nigeria says that I think Formula One coming to Africa would be a great opportunity, not just for motorsport, but for the continent as a whole. Africa has the young population, the talent, the enthusiasm for major sporting events. If properly planned, F1 could boost tourism, create jobs, attract investment, and give young Africans opportunities in engineering and motorsport. But Elton adds that I think the key question is, how do we make sure Africans are not just spectators, but active participants and beneficiaries of the sport? And Rex in Malawi says that despite having a blurred picture on human rights, Rwanda is doing most things right. And that is something that has been reflected on a lot of the reaction to this story.
5: Yeah.
1: Ashvalin, thank you very much indeed. Now, last week, OpenAI published more than 700 mathematical manuscripts, in essence, answers to problems that some of the world's smartest people have been working to solve for years, perhaps even decades. Well, subsequently, Professor Hugo Dumini-Copin, a winner of the Fields Medal, that is, the highest prize in maths, spoke to colleagues at the French Mathematical Society, confiding, "On Tuesday night, I cried and it woke up my daughter," he said, adding that AI companies have annihilated his field of research. It reveals then something of the complex human reaction to a technology which could accelerate advances in so many fields, while putting into question the role, the purpose of humans. So when I spoke to Professor Hugo Dumini-Copin, I started by suggesting those tears he shed probably were not tears of joy.
7: Yeah, it was very emotional moment for many reasons, but one of the reasons is that it was kind of a shock, right? I mean, there was an automatization. What took years was now taking a few hours on a computer. So these were very complex feelings to embody at this time. So the day after, we were back on work, but it's true that this was a shocking moment and a defining moment for mathematics.
1: That's very interesting, that idea. It's a defining moment for mathematics, because presumably that is something you've spent decades, many, many years engrossed in, that maths is a career, but perhaps also a passion for you.
7: Yes, yes, for many mathematicians, probably all of them, math is a passion. You know, there is a human endeavor of discovering new mathematics. So today, in some sense, this changed. Now, the machine is discovering this mathematics, may be helped by human, but what is going to be our, let's say, profession in the future is going to be slightly different from what it was before.
1: Before we get into that and the changes, are you confident that AI got all those problems it believed it solved right? Can we know that at this point?
7: At this point, it's way too early. You have to imagine that, for instance, just for the papers that are very close to what I was doing, it's thousands of pages of proofs, and you don't read a proof as fast as you read a book, a novel or something like that. It will take years to be absolutely certain about all the details. But we will get there. The human will get there. There will be actually, it's going to be very interesting collaborations, creativity to try to understand that. But it takes time.
1: Why is it possible for AI to do things that humans have struggled to do?
7: I think mostly at this stage, AI is able to build on what mathematicians developed in the last decades. And in certain aspect of its reasoning, it's much faster than us. In my field, for instance, it was able to use mathematics that is very computational, like where you need to compute many things, you have many formulas, and it does it better than human because it does it sometimes in an automatized fashion. So it brings things that we are not the best at, and there is kind of a complementary vision to that, that we also brought to AI things that it needed to be able to be good at mathematics.
1: So does the mathematician, the scientist, then end up becoming that messenger, a sort of very highly qualified journalist, if you will, interpreting what AI is teaching us?
7: I don't know, this is an analogy that I should think more about, but there is something of that. It's going to be somebody passing a knowledge to others, a little bit like, you see, before, like expert mathematicians, they were discovering on their own the new math, and then they were transmitting to, say, math teachers, then to that were transmitting to kids. Now it's like there is a new player in the game who maybe alone, maybe with the help of mathematicians, but is going to discover the new math. This is AI. And then we have to understand it, to digest it, to kind of transform it into something that is eatable for other human to comprehend. Because remember, one thing is very important. It doesn't make any sense to know how to make a computation if you don't know when you should do it. You see, mathematics is an ability that you want to be able to use. And this, we are human. We want to use it as human. So we need human to explain to us how to do.
1: What about beyond that, the pure joy, sense of achievement from solving something? Will that disappear for a mathematician?
7: I think it's just going to change. It's, you know, I went into math because I love to understand like math courses. And, you know, these were not new. Like, I mean, I was not creating new math by doing that. So I think it's going to be just the same for professional mathematicians now. We have to find joy in rediscovering, if you want, or in understanding the proofs that were produced, again, maybe with a little bit of help of human, but a lot of help from AI. And this is fine. I mean, I actually always enjoyed reproving things. I always enjoyed finding the gem, you know, in the middle of a proof, the idea that make it click.
1: Yeah.
7: This type of things, it's still there, right? On contrary, we have more things to work with. So in some sense, they need even more energy and mathematician than before.
1: Hugo Dumini-Copin there, one of the great mathematicians in the world, on the changing challenges and joys of being a mathematician in the age of AI. Now, we've been talking throughout the programme, among other things, about the health of Pope Leo, and we've been getting quite a few messages in on this.
0: That's right. Savio Cavallo in Amsterdam says that Pope Leo has the prayers and thoughts of millions across the world, wishing him speedy recovery. And Amir in Sudan says that wishing the Pope a speedy recovery so he can continue advocating for peace, justice, and a world where all races live together in mutual respect. He seems to be the one of the few religious leaders genuinely promoting this vision.
1: That's it for this edition of Newsday. Plenty more on Pope Leo and other stories on the BBC website. But from us, from the teams in Nairobi, London, and Singapore, bye-bye.
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10: This is the BBC World Service. I'm Johnny Diamond, and this is World Questions with questions, answers and discussion this month on Pakistan. The country stands tall right now on the world stage, the leader of its military praised by Donald Trump, its efforts as mediator in the Iran conflict acknowledged around the world. But that conflict is driving more and more of Pakistan into poverty, poverty that's already widespread, hard times for too many as the state reels from external shocks and domestic turmoil. Quite who runs Pakistan these days, the politicians, the state itself, the military, is hard to discern. One former prime minister languishes in prison, the media are muzzled, elections are suspect, and allegations fly that the courts have been politically weaponized. We have a fabulous panel of politicians and analysts to take questions and comment from people across the country. Join me for World Questions Pakistan right after the BBC World Service.
11: Live from NPR News, I'm Giles Snyder. Ukrainian President Volodymyr Zelensky says the Trump administration has warned that it could cut off intelligence sharing unless the country stops drone strikes on Russian oil refineries. NPR's Joanna Kakissa spoke to Zelensky.
12: Zelensky told NPR that the Trump administration's decision to lift sanctions on Russian diesel will not bring down fuel prices. He says the Iran war has blocked fuel transport through the Strait of Hormuz.
13: Mostly people in the world know why the prices on any kind of energy, including diesel, raised up. Why they increased? Because of blocking the Strait of Hormuz. Everybody understand it.
12: President Trump blames Ukraine for rising diesel prices. He has demanded Ukraine stop its deep strikes on Russian energy sites. Zelensky says Ukraine wants to weaken the Kremlin's ability to wage war. He says Ukraine will not stop these strikes unless Russia also stops attacking Ukraine's energy grid. Joanna Kakissis, NPR News, Kyiv.
11: President Zelensky says Ukraine received no advance warning from Western allies about Russian missiles headed to Kyiv. On Telegram, Zelensky said the attacks targeted energy infrastructure. President Trump says the U.S. has not stopped sharing intelligence. The Vatican says Pope Leo has lung cancer. The Vatican made that announcement Tuesday, saying Leo's surgery earlier in the day confirmed the diagnosis. Here's NPR Scott Detrow.
14: The Pope's doctor said the lung tissue examined during the operation confirmed the diagnosis that they suspected from previous tests, that they had not shared that suspicion until now. And they said an examination confirmed a diagnosis of lung adenoma carcinoma, which is the most common form of lung cancer.
11: Doctors removed that lower lobe of Leo's right lung during a surgery that lasted about 90 minutes. Oncologists say Leo's prognosis is excellent. Immigration officials acknowledging they used a warehouse in Roxbury, New Jersey for operations. A court order forbids converting the site into a detention center. NPR's Jasmine Garst reports.
15: Earlier this year, Homeland Security purchased 11 warehouses to turn into detention centers. Several lawsuits by state attorneys general followed, and many of the warehouses are now being sold. Three of those, which the government still owns, have court orders barring conversion pending environmental assessments. In recent weeks, NPR received several tips from people who believed loved ones were held at the Roxbury warehouse. NPR was able to speak to a young man who said he was held in the warehouse parking lot. In a statement from ICE forwarded to NPR by the Office of New Jersey Representative Ana Lilia Mejia, officials confirmed they used the parking lot on two occasions. They say they did not bring anyone detained into the facility. Jasmine Garst, NPR News, New York.
11: This is NPR News. President Trump is on a swing through Western states, holding rallies in support of Republican candidates. The trip will take him to Arizona and Montana today and Alaska Tuesday. He rallied voters for incumbent Republican Senator Dan Sullivan and Congressman Nick Begich. Elena Niden of Alaska Public Media spoke to some Alaskans who protested Trump's visit.
16: People along the highway near Wasilla held signs with caricatures of Trump and American flags. Dana Pruner says she opposes Trump's administration.
17: They are not welcome by many here in Alaska, and we want to get that message across.
16: At the protest in Anchorage, Anna Rodriguez held a sign saying, Alaskans bear the cold, not the prices.
18: Alaskans are built tough, and we know that we can tolerate the cold. What we cannot tolerate is having, you know, our education cut back on more, our Medicaid cut back on more, and this inflation on cost of fuel, cost of groceries is just outstanding. We cannot do that anymore.
16: Rodriguez says she wishes she could ask Trump to consider the needs of everyday people. For NPR News, I am Alona Naiden in Wasilla.
11: During the Alaska rally, Trump announced that Taiwan would invest more than $4 billion in a proposed natural gas pipeline and buy 30% of its output. The man convicted of orchestrating the murder of rap icon Tupac Shakur has been sentenced to 40 years to life in prison. A jury in Las Vegas handed the sentence to Dwayne Davis Tuesday. Davis was convicted of first-degree murder with a deadly weapon in late August. I'm Giles Snyder, NPR News.
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10: This is the BBC World Service. I'm Johnny Diamond, and welcome to World Questions, the program that puts people and their questions right at the heart of the debate. This month, we examine Pakistan, a tumultuous jewel of South Asia, 260 million strong, mired in political intrigue, hard-pressed by poverty and buffeted by events in the world beyond, with ratcheting oil and gas and fertilizer prices, inflation and war all pressing in on an already fragile state, and a people, more and more of whom, have to make daily hard choices about eating, working, and having a roof over their heads. Where strong leadership might make a difference, critics say that Pakistan's people instead see weak politicians, an overmighty military, corruption, and the withering of basic freedoms. The former Prime Minister, Imran Khan, languishes in prison, his supporters on the edge of mass protest, his political opponents in control of the state and the security forces. Joining me here to debate the issues that most concern our audience is our panel. Rana Ihsan Afzal Khan is Commerce and Industries Coordinator to the Prime Minister Shehbaz Sharif. Thanks for joining us, Rana.
20: Thank you so much. Pleasure to be on your show.
10: Thank you. Zulfi Bukhari is a UK-based Pakistani politician and businessman. He's a member of the opposition PTI party, which was led by the former Prime Minister Imran Khan, and he served as special assistant to former Prime Minister Khan. Hello, Zulfi.
21: Hi there, everyone.
10: And finally, Absa Kamal is a journalist in Islamabad with extensive experience in politics and current affairs. Thank you to Absa for joining us.
22: Thank you so much, Johnny. It's great to be on your show.
10: It's wonderful to have you all. Thank you. Let's go straight to our first questioner. It is Ahmad, who comes to us from Peshawar. Ahmad, hello.
23: Hello. Thank you so much for the opportunity to ask a question. I would like to start with what I think is the major issue facing Pakistan today, surrounding the imprisonment of Imran Khan. How can current Pakistani government address this concern to rebuild the public's trust and confidence? And how can they restore the political stability?
10: Ahmed, thank you very much for your question. A little bit of background. Imran Khan left office in 2022, still a very popular figure in Pakistan. He was imprisoned in 2023. And in 2025 was given a 14-year sentence on a charge of land corruption. He has faced charges, more than 100 of them, but all except that land corruption charge have either been suspended or appealed or overturned. He is still in prison. A march by supporters of his on the capital started on Sunday and was due to arrive in Islamabad on Thursday, though the capital is very, very heavily locked down. May I start then with Zulfi Bukhari, a former special assistant to Imran Khan, the question about addressing citizens' expectations, rebuilding trust whilst Imran Khan is still in prison?
2: Yeah, I mean, it's a great question. I don't see the two go hand in hand. Pakistanis within Pakistan in particular, which was evident in the 2024 election mandate, where PTI clearly won the election and, you know, reported all across from all observers and electioners, was one of the worst rigs, if not the worst rigged election in Pakistan. So there's, from their vote being stolen to where we are today, I don't think there's any confidence. There's a massive mistrust. I think, you know, the youth in particular, Pakistan's about 65% under the age of 35. I don't believe many of them, you know, believe in the current regime and the setup and the hybrid, whatever you want to call it. You know, the main underlining factor for that is because they see someone like Imran Khan, who, vote for him or not, or like him or not, kind of stands as a symbol of truth, justice, individual, someone who everyone kind of looks up to. Maybe not agree with him 100% politically, but people kind of see, if this could happen to him, then we have no chance in the country.
10: Thank you very much. Absar Kamal, freelance journalist, TV presenter. The question about connecting citizens' aspirations and belief in the state with the imprisonment of the former prime minister.
3: Yes, I mean, in Pakistan, things run in full circle. And that's what we have seen in the past also. Whenever one party is in the government, their opposition leader is either in jail or is in exile. But intensity increases every time. What Imran Khan is going through right now is definitely something way more than what his opponents have gone through in the past. So yes, the intensity is increasing. This is troubling time for the PTI, which is definitely one of the most diverse and popular political party in the country. But I think the way forward, as I think Bilal has asked, the answer should be reconciliation among the political parties.
10: Absar, as we record this, a march is making its way of Imran Khan and PTI supporters towards a capital that has been sort of pretty much sealed off with shipping containers. I mean, how concerned is the government, the authorities, by the march, and how much of a challenge is it to the government?
3: It is a challenge for the government because the CM of Khyber Pakhtunkhwa, where PTI, Imran Khan's party, rules, is bringing those protesters who are mainly young men. The government and the interior minister have openly announced that nobody will be allowed in the capital. So internet is shut down. It was very difficult to connect with you, Johnny, for this program today. And there are internet disruptions and shipping containers all over. The roads are not blocked at this point.
10: Thank you very much. Rana Ihsan Ahsan Khan, coordinator to the Prime Minister for Commerce and Industry. Imran Khan's imprisonment does not go away as an issue.
4: Well, Johnny, the thing is, the judiciary does not work on expectations. And Imran Khan was convicted by the lower courts for corruption. So he's not a political prisoner. He was convicted by the judiciary and he has been sentenced. And there are other cases against him as well regarding 9th May and state gifts. So when you say that the people's expectation, this is a domain of the judiciary, not the domain of the government. So I want to again state that the judiciary of Pakistan is independent. They have found him guilty. And then he has a right of appeal in the higher courts when that session starts. Whatever comes out, we will go about it. We are not directly linked to his convictions. It's the judiciary which has convicted him, yeah.
10: So many of the charges that were also brought against the former prime minister have been either dismissed, overturned, or suspended. To you is just what? That's just the course of justice.
4: Yes, of course. I mean, the judiciary has, in some of the cases where the evidence was not good enough, he was proved innocent and he was let go, where it was a straightforward

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1: He means lower courts. He means a kangaroo court set up in the same prison that Imran Khan is residing in. He wasn't taken to a lower court outside of the prison. They had to set up a special court so no one sees his name, no one sees his face, no one can hear what's going on inside. Half the hearings had to go on in a disturbed WhatsApp link, even though, you know, he was saying, just hear me live, and a Zoom link where he couldn't produce any of his evidence. The defense wasn't allowed to produce anything. And just for the correction, it wasn't 100 cases that he fought off. It was 200 cases that Imran Khan fought.
2: Thank you for the correction. Rana, briefly, because I do want to speak to our questioner about this. You wanted to respond.
3: So when the courts acquit him, that's fine. But when the courts find him guilty, they are kangaroo court. It doesn't work like that.
2: Okay. Ahmed, you asked the question about citizens' expectations and political instability.
4: If we take a look at today's condition, a lot of citizens are heading to the Islamabad to put a pressure on the current establishment and to and call for the release of Imran Khan. So when government does not fulfill the expectations of the citizens, it can bring a distance between the government and people. And that's why we're witnessing a lot of skillful youth and professionals are leaving the country, and investors are no longer entrusted to bring their capital to this country because they need a long-term predictability.
2: Ahmed, thank you very much for calling us. Let's go to our next questioner. It is Hafsa in Jamshoro in the Sindh province.
5: Since the start of the conflict of Iran and Pakistan, petrol has been increasing. Petrol prices have been increasing day by day. So it's affecting everything like education, food, and even our daily lives. My question is, how can the government control the pressure of these rising fuel prices and provide real relief to the Irish citizens? Thank you.
2: Thank you very much, Hafsa. The question, how can the government control the pressure caused by rising fuel prices and provide relief to ordinary citizens? Pakistan, like many Asian nations, has been very hard pressed by the rise in the price of oil and gas, and it should be said, fertilizer as well, as a result of the US-Israeli attack on Iran. Petrol is up over 50% since the beginning of the war. The same is the case for diesel. Liquid petroleum gas is up 42%. And of course, if you're not paying directly for those things, they have knock-on effects all the way through the economy. The government has reintroduced a subsidy for small vehicles. And of course, it comes in a country where just under a third of the country lives in poverty. That's less than a dollar a day. The question, how can the government control the pressure caused by rising fuel prices? Absa Kamal, journalist and TV presenter. Before you start, perhaps, can you tell me, have you noticed the impact of the rising fuel prices in everyday prices?
6: Absolutely. Everybody is asking this one question, that there is a petroleum crisis because of the war situation. But what about the levy the government has been increasing? And, you know, there's voices from within the government. The petroleum minister has written a letter to the finance minister about the levy, that it is making them even more unpopular among the masses. There was protest staged by Jamaat-e-Islami, a political religious party. I think there is a lot of mishandling. The way they are putting more taxes on the salaried class, they're taking out through the petroleum levy. So it is absolutely and clearly government's mishandling, and every single person living in this country, especially we have a huge population living under the poverty line, they are directly affected by this. It is definitely affecting the young people, especially because they do not have jobs. So I think it is such a tragedy that we have such a bright young population who are not getting any job opportunities in the country, then this petroleum crisis, and then a government that is not even addressing the issue properly. These subsidies do not bring in any change.
2: Zulfikar Bukhari, former special assistant to the opposition leader, former Prime Minister Imran Khan. The question is about how the government should control the pressure caused by rising fuel prices. Do you have a sort of direct answer to that?
1: A lot of the world has suffered due to the recent conflict, there's no doubt. But, you know, to put it all onto the conflict, as Ms. Absa rightly said, is unfair.

0: this particular regime has been struggling with the economy from the minute that they, you know, there was foot on ground. The last 4 years have been disastrous for Pakistan, let it be for the petrol prices, the levies that Apsa mentioned, inflation in general. You know, CPI, when inflation was at like 38%, this year has been at 10.26%. They have actually messed up pretty much every single thing that Pakistan was going towards, let it be industrialization. If you go to any sector of the economy, the industrialists, the agriculturalists, the property market, everybody is unhappy. And the caller before, they rightly said, there's a massive brain drain. You can go around anywhere in the world, right, Johnny? You can be in London, or you can be in GCC, or you can be in the US. You will meet Pakistanis that will say that we will leave Pakistan for a less paid job just to be out due to the suffocation that they're facing over there.
1: Rana, you are coordinating commerce and industry with the Prime Minister. The pressure presumably is on you to provide some kind of assistance to the general population for these very high fuel prices. But at the same time, you know, you have fairly high debts and you have the pressure of the international community on you as well, not to put those subsidies in place. Is there any help that you can offer Pakistanis?
2: Well, Johnny, just to give a little bit of a background, when Imran Khan left, he was constitutionally removed from the premiership. They left with the current account a dollar deficit of $18 billion. And they walked out of the IMF reform program. So we dived into a default situation. But now, today, our credit ratings have improved. As Zulfi already mentioned, that we were at 38% inflation. We brought it down to almost 3-4%. That was a remarkable cut down on inflation. But obviously, now we're facing a cost push inflation because of the oil prices, and it has risen to 10%. But we have a stable market-based exchange rate. We're in an IMF program. The world, the multilaterals, they're happy with the reforms that are happening. We privatized the Pakistan International Airline. The reserves are building up. Our debt to GDP has reduced. So, Johnny, today, we're an oil-importing country. And Apsa talked about levies. The levies which we are imposing are around 27%. In oil importing countries, if you do an analysis, they tax oil products from 30 to 50%. So we're not taxing petroleum products at a higher rate. We devised a policy of subsidy to the people who really need it, the two-wheelers and the small cars. And up till now, it has been a massive success. 9 million people have registered and are availing that subsidy. And that means 9 million vehicles. And you can multiply it with the family number. So that's almost maybe, you know, 30, 40 million people are a part of this subsidy. And by this, we're reducing the price by 100 rupees. And the whole world is suffering. And, you know, we are managing it. We don't have any shortages. And then one more point. You know, they say there is a brain drain in Pakistan. There is no evidence of that. If you look at the people who are migrating out of Pakistan, Pakistanis, they range from 600,000 to 1 million. And that has been the average since the last 1.5 decades. So it's not increased.
1: Okay, let's go back to Hafsa.
3: Thank you for the answers. I agree that the GDP has increased as compared to the previous year.
1: Sorry, Hafsa, how does the rise in fuel prices affect you?
3: And teachers, so as I observed, that it affects more education. It is expected that the Friday classes may be suspended due to this issue because students could not afford to get the campus. So this is the main issue that affects the education of students' life.
1: Hafsa, thank you so much for your question. Thank you so much for reflecting what's going on the ground in Pakistan. We're going to move on to our next questioner. It is Mohammed in Sangha in the Sindh province. Hello, Mohammed.
4: Is Pakistan military truly accountable to the law, or does it stand above it?
1: Question there. Is Pakistan's military truly accountable to the law, or does it stand above it? Pakistan is said to have what's called a hybrid system of government with elected governments, but a pretty significant input from the military on some key decisions. The chief of the defense forces, Asim Munir, was given lifetime immunity from arrest and prosecution by parliament last year. Rana, you're a coordinator to the prime minister. Do you accept the image, the phrasing about a hybrid system in Pakistan?
2: If you're going to define hybrid, that it is teamwork, maybe yes, but Pakistan is running by its constitution, and the role of the military is defined in it. And yes, the military is running by the rules within the constitution framework. And we have serious issues regarding security. We are under attack by proxies from Afghanistan. India is influencing the war on terror in Pakistan. Terrorists are coming from Afghanistan. All evidence lead to that. BLA in Balochistan is being sponsored by Indian government, and we have evidence, and we've shared that evidence internationally. So yes, we have security concerns in Khyber Pakhtunkhwa. We have a military deployed in Balochistan, and they are fighting at the forefront. And, you know, we have issues at the Indian border as well. So these are security concerns which are ongoing, and military has a role in those security issues and things related to that.
1: Thank you very much indeed. Absa Kamal, a journalist and TV presenter. The question is, is Pakistan's military truly accountable to the law, or does it stand above it?
3: Pakistan has a very strong military establishment, and when there is when you're so strong, then the immunity, you have the kind of immunity. But also, you know, now when we are talking about it, it is an established fact that the country needs a strong military. After a conflict last year with India, a common people now even understand the fact that a strong military is needed to survive geographically, where we are positioned right next to Afghanistan, then the kind of extremism and terrorism that we are facing right now in Khyber Pakhtunkhwa, and the separatism in Balochistan, and now the separatist and the terrorist are collaborating. So it is absolutely, there are serious security problems that a strong military is needed for.
1: It is said by some that the military has an over-large role. Zulfikar, former special assistant to Imran Khan. The question about, is the military truly accountable to the law, or does it stand above it?
0: The short answer is no, it's not accountable to the law. And it sits above it, and most of the time it actually makes it. So, I know, there's no need to beat around the bush. I just want to put something very quickly in perspective of both the panelists. I agree with some points that they've said. For example, that, you know, when you look at Pakistan, when you look at its military establishment, you can't look at it with the lens of the West. You know, we have a complete different geopolitical, geographical situation with Afghanistan, India, Iran, and China. And then obviously many insurgencies backed by India itself. So we sit very differently compared to other countries, and hence why our military requires a different role than perhaps other militaries of the West or any other country may have. But the difference is that, where do you draw the line? What's happened in the past, it's never been like this. It's completely factually wrong if you give any example of history of what is taking place today. Like Ms. Absa rightly said, their own defense minister said this is a hybrid system because there's no justification for why they are there otherwise. What the military has often done in the past, let it be with the late Benazir Bhutto, let it be with the current Prime Minister Shahbaz Sharif's brother Nawaz Sharif, they were always winning the election. Every time Benazir Bhutto has won the election, she's genuinely won the election. And I will say, every time that Nawaz Sharif has won the election, in particular when he's become prime minister only, he has actually won the election. The difference comes in that when they're about to win that next election, it becomes intel for the intelligence agencies, for the military establishment. So they will come to whoever the prime minister in waiting is and say, look, you're going to win the next election. We're with you. We're going to support you. And at that point, you guys shake hands and you're on the same page, or you're not. And every single time you'll be on the same page because you know you're going to win the elections anyways. And you have to work well with, obviously, probably the strongest component in the country.
1: The question was, of course, about the role of the military and the accountability of the military. Mohammed, the question you've asked certainly suggests that you believe the military is above the law in Pakistan.
5: And yes, I'm not against the military. I really want Pakistan military to be strong for Pakistan defense. Yes, I know there is terrorism, but no institution should be powerful enough to be above the law.
1: Okay, thank you very much, Mohammed. Thank you very much. We slightly difficult line to you there, but I think we got the gist of what you were saying. We're going to pause there for the news. We'll be back with our panel and our audience for more BBC World Questions Pakistan in just a moment.
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0: This is the BBC World Service. I'm Johnny Diamond, and you're listening to World Questions, debating the future of Pakistan. So far, we've discussed the imprisonment of former Prime Minister Imran Khan, the cost of living, and the role of the military. Next, we'll be discussing Pakistan's global role and whether it translates into domestic prosperity, and if there's any point in going out to vote in the country. Join us for more World Questions Pakistan, straight after the BBC World Service news.
1: BBC News with Govinda Gill. Russia's carried out waves of drone and missile strikes on various regions of Ukraine, including the capital, Kyiv. President Volodymyr Zelensky said the strikes on Kyiv again came without prior warning from Ukraine's allies. He said Russia had targeted Ukraine's energy and other critical infrastructure, killing at least six people and leaving at least 600,000 without power. Mr. Zelensky said Russia's attacks showed disrespect for the US, a reference to Donald Trump's assertion that energy ceasefire was in place. A Ukrainian man's due to stand trial in Germany later after being accused of organising the operation that blew up the Nord Stream gas pipelines in 2022. Official data shows that exports from China increased by 36% last year, far exceeding estimates. The boom's mainly been driven by demand for technical components needed for AI data centres and Chinese electric vehicles. The head of the International Monetary Fund has said the current attacks on Saudi Arabia could have a negative impact on everybody everywhere. It comes after the latest wave of missiles from Iranian-backed Houthis in Yemen struck a building in the headquarters of the Saudi oil giant Aramco. Colombia's peace tribunal has indicted 10 former members of the FARC guerrilla group for alleged war crimes targeting indigenous communities. One incident cited that the killing in the Caquetá 3 decades ago of 7 people accused of collaborating with the group's opponents. Marine archaeologists say they've discovered the world's oldest shipwreck off the coast of southern Turkey. They've dated it by the storage jars it was carrying to between 4,400 and 4,700 years old. That's about when Egypt's Great Pyramid was being built. That's the latest BBC News.
0: Hello, I'm Johnny Diamond. This is the BBC World Service. You're listening to World Questions, debating the future of Pakistan. People from across this vast South Asian country have been putting their questions to our panel. Before we hear from our next questioner, let me reintroduce that panel to you. Rana Ihsan Afzal Khan is Coordinator on Commerce and Industries to the Prime Minister, Shehbaz Sharif. Zulfi Bukhari is a UK-based Pakistani politician and businessman, a member of the opposition PTI party. He was special assistant to the now imprisoned former Prime Minister Imran Khan. And finally, Absa Kamal is a journalist in Islamabad with extensive experience in politics and current affairs. Welcome back to you all. I'm going to go straight to our next questioner, and it is Hamdan. Hello, Hamdan.
2: I'm from Punjab. Pakistan has historically leveraged its diplomatic influence to mediate international relations, from its role in the China-US rapprochement to US-Iran mediation. Yet this diplomatic goodwill does not appear to translate proportionality into bilateral trust. Why does international confidence in Pakistan remains relatively weak despite its continued diplomatic effort?
0: Hamdan, thank you very much indeed. Because the line was a bit ropey there, I'm going to repeat your question, if I may. Pakistan has historically leveraged its diplomatic influence to mediate international relations, from its role in the China-US rapprochement to US-Iran mediation. But this diplomatic goodwill, says Hamdan, does not appear to translate proportionally into bilateral trust, passport strength, or Pakistan's global image. Why, asks Hamdan, does international confidence in Pakistan remain relatively weak despite its continuous diplomatic efforts? It's right at the heart of so many international issues, bordering, of course, you know, India, Afghanistan, Iran, China. It's a nuclear power. It's got a big military. It had those talks that it led to try and get an end to the US-Iran war. But asks Hamdan, why is it relatively weak despite all of those efforts? Zulfikar Bikari, a former special assistant to the former Prime Minister Imran Khan, why is Pakistan sort of punching below its weight internationally?
3: I mean, I would kind of disagree in a way. I think at the moment, Pakistan probably is trying to punch way above its weight. I think, you know, they've tried a diplomatic effort. I don't want to play politics on it. I think lots of innocent lives can be saved if Qatar or Pakistan makes a breakthrough in this particular conflict, and it's much needed for the world. So I don't see really any joy in it. I'm Imran Khan's advisor to international relations as well. So the meetings that I have, I don't feel that Pakistan has that leverage that the Prime Minister at the moment is liking to portray in any way. You know, we've had a tendency in the past as well. Even when we were in power, we had many meetings in the White House. And one of the main issues was that we always overpromise and underdeliver on many things. And so I think countries do feel let down when we try to overposture ourselves. But when it comes to a particular conflict, I stand by that. Anything that saves lives in any part of the world, I think it'd be great if Pakistan could play a hand in it, despite whichever government it is.
0: Thank you. Absar Kamal, the suggestion is that Pakistan does not benefit from its diplomatic heavy lifting, whether it's the Iran-US talks or whether it's all the work that it has to do in the region, because it is a challenging region. Is that fair? Is there a sort of payback for the people of Pakistan?
4: Not in the case of Pakistan's role in US-Iran mediation, because before that, Pakistan was diplomatically in complete isolation and was seen only from the lens of security and terrorism. I think the role Pakistan has played with Iran and US, it has brought in Pakistan, and Pakistan is seen as a peacemaker in this context. That is a big achievement in itself. But how it can translate in the future is another topic. Then Pakistan's recent defense pact jointly with Saudi Arabia and Turkey, it is also a new strategic phase, and it is seen like that in around the world. But yeah, there are challenges, including how we can translate it, all of these relations, into our own benefit. But a challenge is to have good relations with the neighboring countries like Afghanistan. And Pakistan and Afghanistan relations are at their record low right now. It has a lot to do with Afghan Taliban and their stubbornness in their policy, and also with neighboring India. Also, balancing ties with US and China. These are all the challenges that Pakistan faces.
0: Thank you very much indeed. Rana Ihsan Afzan Khan, Coordinator for Commerce and Industry with the Prime Minister. Do you accept, whilst it's nice to walk on the world stage, if you're a leader of Pakistan, it doesn't bring much to the people of Pakistan?
5: I would not tend to agree with that statement. Pakistan has really worked for world peace, and it has been recognized by Iran. It has been recognized by US and the world over. If you know, the question is specifically that will it translate into the economic benefit or investments coming into Pakistan? Yes, that will come. What is stopping it right now is the security situation in Pakistan, the Afghan Taliban, making havoc through the terrorism that they're spreading. So I think, there are a lot of MEUs in the pipeline. There is a lot of interest, Saudi investment pipeline, the Chinese investment pipeline, and a lot of interest from the US businessmen as well into the mines and mineral sector. What is holding it back? As I've already mentioned, the security situation, we are dealing with it head on right now, currently. And we feel that we will overcome that issue. Yes, we are taking a strict stance with the Afghan Taliban, but what we are requesting is very simple. We are only requesting that Afghanistan should not be used for spreading terrorism in Pakistan. And once we have a better security situation, I believe that this international standing that Pakistan has achieved will really benefit the people in economic terms as well. And we will see a lot of FDI coming to Pakistan. We are hopeful.
0: Thank you very much indeed. Zulfikar, you wanted to make a quick point.
3: Look, I just want to say again, not downplaying Pakistan's role to bring peace in this conflict, but no, I don't think it translates to anything economically onto the people at all. It really hasn't in the past as well, probably, and it won't now. You know, being a hired gun, you know, brings in maybe a short influx of some kind of deal, but it doesn't bring in countries and sovereign wealth. Let it be GCC countries, let it be the US, let it be others. They'll put a whole pipeline in front of you, but none of them will ever materialize. We're 4 years into a government now. You can mark my words, in the next 24 months as well, you won't see anything that will really materialize. If anything, God forbid, I don't want to speak too soon, we don't want to put Pakistan to a situation where we did with Afghanistan, where we've gone into a war which wasn't ours and which ended up costing our country even more.
0: Okay, we will leave that one there. Thank you very much indeed. Thank you to our questioner, Hamdan. Thank you, and apologies that the line was pretty choppy from him. We'll go to our next question. It's from Mihak in Jauharabad in Punjab province. Hello, Mihak.
6: Yeah, I just reached the legitimate age of voting in Pakistan, and I'm very concerned about the unprecedented interference in the electoral process. For a country to run and function smoothly, it should have a clear-cut system of governance and elections. In Pakistan, our votes mean nothing. We don't have a say in who our leaders are, as we saw in the last elections. What is the solution to this?
0: Thank you very much, Mihak. Thank you. I mean, the argument here is that a combination of military influence and a very unlevel playing field. I mean, in the last election, there was very strong criticism of how it was carried out by the Commonwealth, by the EU, by the British Foreign Secretary of the time. Absa Kamal, our votes mean nothing, says Mihak. We don't have a say in who our leaders are. What is the solution to this?
4: Absolutely. Mehak is absolutely right with her concerns, and every other young person in this country is. They took a lot of interest in the 2024 election, but the way this election was rigged, we have not seen it in the past. All the elections, even in the history of this country, were controversial. But what happened in this election was a lot of pre-poll rigging. A common symbol from a popular political party, which is a national level party, was taken, and the people were left confused. But hats off to the followers and voters of PTI that they still located their election symbol and voted for their political party. But the results did not, in their view, come out. But the election was also not probed, which is also raises a lot of questions. I think there is a very clear perception among the people of Pakistan, especially the young people, that only those the powerful quarters want can win the election. And if we are at a very critical stage when it comes to Pakistan's elections, that the people who are voting, the vote will not come out of for the political party they have voted. So yes, the 2024 elections have set new records of rigging, pre-poll rigging, and rigging on the day of election. Only I think if we let the voters decide, then we can move forward. And there's a lot of, I think, improvement that has to be done in the electoral systems. But whoever comes into power, they never do anything about it.
0: Thank you very much. Rana Khan, coordinator on commerce and industry to the Prime Minister. Absa says elections are always challenging times, and there's always been a degree of, I mean, call it rigging or call it interference, whatever you want to. But 2024, the most recent one, went to completely different levels. How do you respond to that? How do you respond to the concern of our questioner, Mihak?
5: Well, there have been allegations of rigging in each and every election that has taken place in Pakistan. Also in the 2024 election, there are allegations of rigging. If you look at the KPK province where PTI has formed a government, there are allegations of rigging from JUIF. They feel that their mandate was stolen by PTI. So we see that there is this trend, and there is a lot of work that needs to be done. And this is an area which needs reform. It is up to the political parties to sit together and work on election reforms. These are the areas where the opposition and the government need to collaborate. But sadly,
0: PTI was not allowed to stand in the last elections. It wasn't allowed to use its own symbol, which is hugely important in a country where a large proportion of people are illiterate. The internet was blocked on election day, which people said was outrageously difficult for organizing anything on the day itself. This wasn't just a question of a mild bit of meddling here or there.
5: Well, Johnny, the fact that they were not given a party symbol was that according to their own party constitution, they did not do the things that were required, the election that within the party. So they violated their own party constitution. And when the Election Commission of Pakistan audited, they had failed to do the procedures that was. So it was their own fault which by which the party symbol was not given. But yes, I admit that election reforms are required in the country. Yes, there have been rigging allegations in all the elections. But what is the solution? The solution is that all political parties should leave aside their personal agendas and sit together for the national cause and work on election reforms.
0: Zulfi Bukhari, former special advisor to the imprisoned Imran Khan.
3: Yeah, I mean, look, I think Mr. Rana is trying to, he's putting on a very good brave face and doing the best he can, and credit to him. I agree with him entirely. Let's sit across the table and let's talk about it. Let's open up 15 of the ballot boxes of the 2024 elections, all of your choice. And I'm happy to go through every single vote and see exactly how slightly rigged this election was. He talks about that we should come to consensus of how to improve elections. Okay, well, the president of Pakistan at the time had approved EVMs for this 2024 election. The government came in, electronic voting machines, their government came in, they straight away, first thing, what do? Let's knock it out. So every single thing that is put there to have some control over the merit of the election was whacked out straight away. They didn't have 13,000 people in prison. We did. Our symbol didn't get taken away. We did, by their election commissioner. We had not our first tier people even as candidates. We were down to a third or fourth because everyone had to be in hiding, disqualified, arrested, abducted. At that time, in fact, during the election, you weren't even arrested. You were just abducted for weeks. And then you would come back out after the elections were over. You would be released on some corner of the road. Where the military establishment has a golden this time is that they have a guy that they know doesn't have a backbone because he has absolutely zero votes. So they can't even begin to fight back on anything. They've created an alternative Supreme Court. So when you're talking about the judiciary, it's gone pretty much, right? So they've got an alternative Supreme Court there along with everything else. So the point is that there's overstepping going on because there is no foundation to this government in terms of a public mandate of any sort whatsoever.
0: Okay, I want to, Rana, you won't clearly want to come back, and Absa as well. Absa in a moment. Rana first. A slew of very serious allegations, but particularly about the current prime minister and the way in which he is or isn't overridden.
5: Well, these are all allegations which have to be proved in the courts of Election Commission of Pakistan.
0: I mean, there were a fair number of outside bodies, with respect, Rana, there really were a fair number of outside bodies who said it just was not fair, the election. The EU said, we regret the lack of a level playing field. Now, those are boring words, but they're essentially saying that election was unfair.
5: You know, I'd just like to point out that the Election Commissioner of Pakistan was appointed by Imran Khan himself. He's not our Election Commissioner, and he was appointed by the process. And regarding the allegations, as I've already admitted, that there have been allegations in all the elections, and reforms are required. Regarding the EVM that he mentioned, obviously that was a solo project of the PTI, and the rest of the political parties were not on board. So the solution, if there is to be any, is that all political parties sit for election reforms in the parliament and work together. And the government is willing to go ahead in that direction. All the politics PTI is doing is Khan-centric or trying to get him out of jail based on propagandas. So there is there's no working relationship, which is not the government's fault. The Prime Minister at several points has offered PTI to work on national agendas, not personal agendas, but that's not their priority.
0: Okay. I want to stick on this issue of elections for the moment. I want to come back to our questioner in a moment, Mihak, but Absa, you wanted to make a point or two on this one.
4: I think the parties in government right now, how people are losing their faith in electoral system, it should really worry them. In 2024, the kind of unusual interest the people of Pakistan took in the elections is something I've not seen in my lifetime. And they were the most women who registered themselves as voters. There were elderly people waiting outside the polling stations for them to be open. This is something we have not seen visually or never heard of forever, you know. And also, I think why it should worry these political parties in the government, because it directly connects with their survival, their political survival in the future, as well as the future of democracy in this country. So people losing their complete faith in the electoral system, I think it is very concerning.
0: Thank you very much. Let's get back, if we may, to Mihak. You now have a vote. Is it worth anything, your vote?
6: No, I don't think so, that my vote is worth anything. As Mr. Rana repeatedly stated, that there were allegations of rigging. These were not mere allegations. We saw in front of our very eyes what happened. You cannot deny that. You should at least accept that so that we can move forward and sort things out. They should at least sit down and they should try to make it work, because we want to choose our leaders. And I think there should be a dialogue. I don't know if they really want it or not, but there should be a dialogue and things should work out the way we want them to work out.
0: Mihak, thank you so much for sharing your voice with us, sharing your thoughts with us. Thank you very much. We're going to go to our last question. It's from Wakas in the capital, in Islamabad. Wakas, hello.
7: I'm a journalist, so I have a question regarding journalism right now, what's going on in Pakistan. Journalists in Pakistan are being forcibly disappeared and framed simply for speaking the truth and writing the truth. Many have been illegally outside from their jobs. Recently, my own house was raided to detain me, despite the fact that I belong to the national and international media. My question is, what is government trying to hide by silencing the truth?
0: Thank you very much, Wakas. It has to be said, to be a journalist, an independent journalist in Pakistan, is to be a brave man or woman indeed. The media monitoring group Reporters Without Borders places Pakistan 153rd out of 180 countries when it comes to media freedom. And the freedom that there was has been restricted further, with movement restrictions on local and international journalists that have led to protests outside and inside the country. Zulfi Bukhari, how can the situation of media freedom be improved?
3: Make no mistake, Johnny, Pakistan at the moment is not a democratic country by any means. It's a martial law with a veneer of democracy. That's all it is at the moment. So when you have something like that, obviously all other freedoms will be curtailed, including journalism, right? So you've got Balochistan burning, you've got KP covered with terrorism, you've got the rest of the Pakistan, like I told you, 305% increase in terrorism. You've got all these things going on in the country and everyone's wrong, right? Suddenly this prime minister has got it right and he thinks everything is wrong. And either somebody's a spy or they're a double agent or they're across the border. But there's no looking within and the whole country's on fire, but everything seems to be okay and we're somehow still at
0: would home. You would want to see media freedom, press freedom bolstered?
3: When we had the November 26th protests, and I remember there was lots of people that got killed by the government, you know, when I was calling up the international journalists, because again, that's under my ambit as advisor to Imran Khan on international media as well, they were scared to report the deaths. So they would go into the hospital and they would then say, look, speak to the nurse and quote her. Don't quote our thing because we're being followed. The local correspondents are being followed. If they report, they're getting picked up. And finally, we convinced a couple of news outlets to just report what they saw. And they came out with, you know, 11, 12 deaths where people were shot with snipers and so on and so forth. So you're seeing this all across. Al Jazeera is not allowed at the moment. BBC is heavily restricted in Pakistan in terms of movement and reporting as well. So, I mean, no one has really seen this. And I feel my heart went out when Mehak spoke. And not because she's anti the government at the moment. It's because we need to take a step back and realize that what are we really creating? And, you know, I would use this platform to approach people like Mr. Rana, who is a very educated, eloquent man. You know, you need to kind of sit back and think, what are we giving our children? A girl like Mehak, in her mind, at just turning at the age of to be allowed to vote, right? So she's turning 18 and she's looking all with the most amount of pessimism towards her own country. You know, we've given her nothing. I mean, that's like a...
0: Let me put this to Rana Khan. Rana, the tightening of restrictions on domestic and international media. Without a free media, you don't have a free country, do you?
5: The thing is, Pakistan has a very dynamic media framework. We have like 20 or 30 news channels, and they have political debates starting at 7 p.m. all the way up to 12 till midnight, where all party representatives from PTI and all the political parties come and they debate. They talk their mind.
0: International journalists need permission now to report from anywhere except Lahore, Karachi and Islamabad. Permissions that did something, and sometimes they don't even get a reply when they make an application.
5: Well, we have a security situation in Pakistan currently, and we have a responsibility to protect foreign people who come to Pakistan. So yes, there are these requirements which are there to protect those people. And we are fighting a war on terrorism in Pakistan currently. So we have the situation, but you have social media, you have thousands of YouTube channel people. But obviously, there are rules and laws that have been made to curb misinformation. We are a population of 260 million people who are diverse. And there are many fault lines in the country which can be manipulated. There is a struggle to curb misinformation and propaganda, and laws have been implemented. But yes, there is space for improvement. But people are not free to speak. I wouldn't agree with that. You switch on a TV channel, any news channel around from 7 to 11 o'clock, and you will see a PTI spokesperson speaking against military, speaking against our performance, you know, totally taking us on head on. That doesn't seem like any media censorship. You just switch on a TV talk show, a news channel, anyone you have 20 or 30 to shift from, and you will find out how vibrant the political debate in Pakistan is. Political debate is happening at the nook and corners of Pakistan.
0: Rana, thank you very much indeed. We happen to have a journalist on the panel, Absa Kamal, journalist, TV presenter. I mean, do you agree with the way that he sums up the situation for Pakistan and free speech?
4: We have, as Rana Ehsan was saying, we have a lot of TV channels. There's a lot of chatter, but the debate and the news is very controlled. Sometimes it is unnecessary control. Then there is self-censorship, as Johnny. So the journalists cannot report freely. We have seen better times. Even during the military rule of Pervez Musharraf, the debates were way more open than how we are discussing now. There's more journalists are losing their jobs. And above everything, I think every political party has had the similar type of approach towards the freedom of speech. The concept does not exist for them when they come into power. But when they are in opposition, they are all friendly with the journalist. A law, PIKA law, was introduced by PMLN. Then when PTI, Imran Khan's PTI, came into power, they amended that law and made it more strong. And now they have amended it again during this government. And now they have added Section 26A to it, which actually punishes you for online fake news. But who decides or who defines if it is fake news? It is the authorities. So many journalists are, they have cases on them. They are arrested. They're being intimidated and harassed, as well as so many of our colleagues have been losing their jobs. So you have to be very controlled to be seen and to be part of that media that Rana Ehsan is talking about. We have probably more than 40 news channels, but they are all mostly giving what the government, what the state narrative is. And they, yes, there's an open political debate, but there's no critical questioning. And it is affecting the media in another way also. We are losing trust of the people. People are moving more towards the online platforms or individuals who are giving, even if they're not professionally reporting online. It is a crisis for journalism in Pakistan right now. We are not allowed to publish Imran Khan's photos or videos or air his statements on TV. It was the same case during when Imran Khan was ruling. We were not allowed to interview Nawaz Sharif or air his speeches. The interview of former and now President Asif Ali Zardari was cancelled and banned. So these politicians were banned at that time. And now the intensity has increased and only journalism is suffering.
0: Thank you very much indeed. We're going to leave it there. I'm extremely grateful for the responses of our panelists. That is all we have time for in this edition of World Questions Pakistan. On behalf of my producer, Helen Tanner, and the BBC World Service, a huge thank you to our panel who have spent their time and given us their experience. Of course, to all of you listening wherever you are around the world. And thank you, of course, to our questioners who've contributed so much. In our next edition in November, we will debate the future of Colombia. I am Johnny Diamond. Until next time.
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10: Hello, welcome to the newsroom. I'm Ankur Desai. A Ukrainian man is due to stand trial in Germany in a few hours. He's accused of organising the operation that blew up the Russian Nord Stream gas pipelines in 2022. Russian airstrikes across Ukraine have killed at least six people and left around 600,000 without electricity.
11: They really would like to put pressure on Ukraine, but also at the same time to partners and allies. Are we able to help and defend the skies of Ukraine right now or not?
10: Exports from China have increased substantially thanks to the demand for components for AI data centers and Chinese electric cars. Also in China, we hear about the loneliness economy.
12: People have no one to talk to after work. If they go to the hospital, they go alone and can feel scared or anxious. They turn to medical escorts like us for company.
10: And
13: we are underwater archaeologists and we spent more than 30 years to find these shipwrecks. We are the first human who touched these objects after about 5,000 years.
10: We'll tell you about the world's oldest shipwreck after this update.
14: Live from NPR News, I'm Giles Snyder. A bipartisan group of senators is calling on President Trump to rescind his recent deal with Russia on diesel fuel, as the U.S. and Iran refrain from military strikes on the Gulf ahead of the midterm elections in 3 weeks. NPR's Barbara Sprunt reports the senators called the deal with Russia a gift to an adversary.
15: A dozen senators, six Republicans and six Democrats, warn in a letter to the White House that this deal will give Russian President Vladimir Putin, quote, more fuel to finance his war machine. They called the deal, quote, a betrayal of our allies. Last week, President Trump announced that Russia would supply diesel to global markets, including potentially the United States, in order to help tamp down high prices. That was an about-face from a sweeping sanctions package that was signed into law last month, aimed at depleting Moscow's resources. Barbara Sprunt, NPR News, Washington.
14: President Trump told reporters at the White House that the U.S. has not stopped sharing intelligence with Ukraine, but Ukrainian leader Volodymyr Zelensky says Ukraine received no advance warning from its partners about Russian missile attacks that hit civilian infrastructure in Kyiv. Zelensky says the main target was energy infrastructure. Pope Leo has been diagnosed with lung cancer. NPR's Lee Hale reports that the diagnosis was confirmed after Leo underwent surgery in Rome Tuesday.
16: The surgery wasn't a surprise. Pope Leo announced over the weekend that a nodule would be removed from his lung. But after the 90-minute operation, the Vatican provided an update and a diagnosis. Adenocarcinoma, the most common form of lung cancer. The medical team says part of the right lung was removed. At 71, Leo is young for a pope and exercises regularly. The Vatican has yet to announce any further treatments. Leo will spend the rest of the week resting at the hospital. His schedule has been cleared up of any public events until at least October 20th. Lee Hale, NPR News.
14: On to the AI company Anthropic and its warning that we may be just months away from artificial intelligence bots that can self-replicate and take over internet-connected devices. NPR's John Ruich reports.
10: Anthropic says some large AI models can already self-replicate, and it predicts that smaller ones could catch up by the end of the year. That could lead to so-called AI worms that get into online systems like smart TVs or other internet-enabled devices and replicate. Data centers could also be a target. Since there's no central on-off switch for bots like this, they could be hard to stop. Anthropic says they could spread like, quote, digital slime mold, expanding in a matter of days. The warning, in a blog post, could add to concerns about control over AI as its capabilities grow. And we should note, Anthropic is a financial supporter of NPR. John Ruich, NPR News.
14: This is NPR News. A day of peaceful student protests in France ended in small scenes of violence as hooded young people who may have come from outside the school movement faced off with riot police. NPR's Eleanor Beardsley reports that some commentators say the movement is waning.
17: TV news showed police shooting water cannons and firing tear gas to disperse the students. Commentators said youths from the far-left Black Bloc movement had infiltrated the student march and come out to fight with police. The student demonstrations have largely been supported by the left, while the violence has been condemned by the right. For these latest protests, union members joined the students, as did Yellow Vest protesters, the largely white working-class movement that rose up against President Emmanuel Macron and high gas prices in 2018. Yellow Vest protester Jérôme Rodriguez says they have the same anger as the students. We must come together, he said, and bring change to France. Eleanor Beardsley, NPR News, Paris.
14: Mexico's Pacific coast is being hit by deadly weather. Officials say that Hurricane Simon and the remnants of Tropical Storm Rachel have led to 6 deaths after heavy rains triggered flooding and landslides. 5 others remain missing in Baja California, where floodwaters have swept away vehicles and damaged homes. Forecasters at the National Hurricane Center in Miami say Simon is strengthening as it moves parallel to the coast and is near to becoming a major hurricane again. I'm Giles Snyder. This is NPR News.
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10: Hello, you're listening to the newsroom from the BBC World Service with me, Ankur Desai. Welcome to the programme. For a second night in a row, the Ukrainian capital Kyiv has been hit by a barrage of Russian missiles. President Zelensky said that the attacks targeted Ukraine's energy and other critical infrastructure, killing at least 6 people and leaving hundreds of thousands without power. He added that there had been no advance warning about the attacks from Ukraine's allies. We'll hear more about the attacks shortly in the program. But while the Ukrainian capital is reeling under missile attacks, a Ukrainian man is going on trial in Germany, accused of organizing the attack on the Nord Stream gas pipeline 4 years ago. He's named as Serhii K and is accused of organizing the sabotage which cut off Western Europe's largest source of Russian natural gas. For more on the trial, let's speak to our correspondent, Jessica Parker. Jessica, thanks for your time. Serhii K, then, the person at the center of this, how is he alleged to have done this?
19: So according to information about the indictment that was released earlier this year by German prosecutors, and I join you, by the way, from the Hanseatic Higher Estate Court in Hamburg, where the trial is very shortly due to get underway, prosecutors allege that a plot was hatched on or by order of Ukrainian state agencies. They didn't specify which agencies, and Ukraine has denied involvement. And then the plot itself, it's alleged that Serhii K, as he's known under German privacy rules, led a small team, including professional divers and an explosives expert, chartering a yacht from Germany's Baltic coast and sailing to waters off the Danish island of Bornholm before laying explosives on the pipelines back in September 2022. That is the allegation. Serhii K has denied involvement, but as I say, the trial due to get underway very shortly, and we're here with a lot of other media. There is, of course, considerable interest in this trial as it begins, will of course carry on over the coming weeks.
10: And Jessica, what information is there about whether there's any Ukrainian state involvement at all?
19: Well, as I mentioned, prosecutors say that this was done on behalf or by order of Ukrainian state agencies. They have not specified which agencies they mean. I don't know if we'll get more details about what the prosecution is alleging in that regard during this trial. Ukraine has denied involvement, but of course, this is politically sensitive. Germany, the German government, led by Chancellor Friedrich Merz, is an extremely significant, prominent backer of Ukraine following Russia's full-scale invasion in 2022. And here in Germany, there are political voices, particularly when you're looking at the Russia-friendly anti-immigration Alternative for Deutschland party, who want to cut military aid to Ukraine. So this case, I think, is politically sensitive here in Germany, as well, of course, as being of huge international interest, because many people, I'm sure, will remember back in 2022 with those very stark pictures of gas rushing, gushing to the surface of the Baltic Sea as we gradually learned that three of the four Nord Stream pipelines, Nord Stream 1, Nord Stream 2, because both are twin pipelines, three of the four had been ruptured by explosions. And of course, there was a lot of speculation as to who might be behind this. And now we have a trial getting underway where prosecutors, at least in Germany, believe they have a case to make.
10: Okay, Jessica, for now, thank you so much. We appreciate your time. Jessica Parker there reporting from Hamburg. Next, we're going to be talking about China, which is the world's largest, second largest economy. And it's seen exports grow significantly last month, according to new data released today. Shipments of electronics related to the growth of AI, including electronic chips, components and data processing machines, are driving the boom, as well as sales of electric cars. But the soaring exports are causing tensions with China's trading partners. Let's get more with our business correspondent, Archana Shukla, who joins me now from Singapore. Archana, just tell us a bit more then about the boom and I guess some of the reasons and the catalysts behind it.
20: Well, you know, September exports growth has been about 36% year on year, and it's largely driven by factories that are churning out, you know, AI components, electronics, as well as electric vehicles and even solar panels. But largely, it's the AI-driven demand for products, for electronics, things like semiconductors or integrated circuits, which are, you know, really the brains behind the massive data centers, but also cars and smartphones. Those exports have gone up around 136% in the month of September, largely because of the higher value of these products, not so much by the volume. But also, you know, EVs have seen a big jump, about 60% growth in the month of September, largely driving this boom for China.
10: Archana, it is coming under security, some scrutiny, though, isn't it, in some parts of the world?
20: Absolutely. You know, with especially the electric vehicles and the Chinese technology, several countries, including like the you know, the European Union, they are wanting to limit imports of Chinese vehicles into their market because they feel it is hurting the domestic industry. And in fact, very recently last month, we had Beijing and Brussels come to a term that there will be a limit on how many cars, you know, EVs that China can import, can export to the EU countries. That will come into effect by later this month. But then, you know, China is also looking at newer markets like in the Southeast Asia, Latin America, even Middle East, where demand for electric vehicles is increasing, and you know, demand for affordable green cars is going up. So China is looking to push out more and more electric vehicles.
10: And Archana, what does it say about the Chinese economy and the state of it? Because on one hand, you have these great exports, but it's also offset by a property slump and weak domestic consumption too.
20: Absolutely. You know, one set of data really puts this very clearly. Exports for electric vehicles and hybrid cars in the month of September grew 62%. The domestic car sales fell by 28%. That clearly shows that China's economy is really depending on exports and foreign consumers to drive, because its own people aren't buying goods and services as they would. And that really is hurting the overall pace at which the China's economy is growing. In fact, even IMF said today that China needs to boost domestic spending and, you know, only depending on exports and supplying this, you know, oversupply of products into the global market is not going to help.
10: Okay, Archana, thank you as always for your time. Our business correspondent Archana Shukla there reporting from Singapore. Well, in China's massive cities, despite the huge crowds, or maybe because of them, residents can still feel very isolated and often depressed. It's made worse because loved ones often live far away chasing employment. Now a new industry being dubbed the loneliness economy has emerged, with people hiring themselves out as companions who can help solve problems or just be there to listen. Our China correspondent Stephen McDonald reports from Beijing.
1: Riding on Beijing's underground train network is the place you really get a sense of how heaving this city is. There are people everywhere, and yet, in these mega centres of modern life, you can still feel lost and alone. In fact, so many people feel this way that a new loneliness industry has sprung up here to serve their needs.
21: Hello.

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1: Has turned around because of the support she's getting from a new service.
2: Ah, yeah.
1: On the day we met Young, she had a visit from Ingwe. He set up a company which not only delivers meals daily to elderly people in his area, but can also pick up medicine for clients or fix something in the house, and importantly, will sit down for a chat.
3: The elderly treat us like their children, and we treat them like our own parents.
1: This company is part of a wave of services which are appearing in China, designed to help the lonely. Securities company Sinolink valued this new sector last year at around $7.4 billion. In China, family members often live apart as loved ones chase employment. This can make something seemingly mundane a source of panic and depression, like dealing with hospital bureaucracy in a new city. 23-year-old Liu Yanyan will accompany her often young clients on a doctor visit.
4: People have no one to talk to. If they go to the hospital, they go alone and can feel scared or anxious. So they turn to medical escorts like us.
1: In China, now you can even hire a hiking companion to talk to for many hours during a trek. A former soldier who goes by the name of Brother Joe offers this service at the famous mountain Huangshan.
5: Take the many young women who reach out, for instance. They might be afraid to go alone, or they're heartbroken and simply want to clear their heads in the outdoors. I'm the perfect fit for them.
1: Pressure cooker life of China's big cities, with long hours of work and high-rise living, can leave little time for community connections. Those getting into the loneliness industry here think all of this is pointing to many years of even greater demand for what they have to offer.
6: Stephen McDonald reporting from Beijing. You're listening to the newsroom from the BBC World Service. Now for something completely different. Now that's the sound of little blue penguins. A plan is needed to protect penguins from the impact of climate change, the El Nino weather pattern, deep sea mining and oil development. So says the founder of the Global Penguin Society, Dr. Pablo Borboroglu. He's a world leading expert in penguins and has been studying the animals for 40 years. And I'm delighted to say he joins me in the studio now. Doctor, so great to have you on. The threat to penguins. I mentioned a couple there though, but you can explain in greater detail what they are.
7: Yes, exactly. So it is important to know that there are 19 different species of penguins. They all live in the southern hemisphere and they have this dual life. You know, they spend some time in the ocean and also on land. So they are facing threats in both environments. As you mentioned, one of them is climate change, fisheries, oil development. But also when they get on land, they're affected by human disturbance and also the introduction of new predators, you know.
6: So in terms of the tracking system that's been mentioned, what is that? How does that work?
7: So the thing is like we've been working for decades on penguins, and one of the most powerful things we've seen is that we've been able to protect 13 million hectares of penguin habitat because we counted with good information, with sound information. And one of the powerful evidence that we have is when we track animals in the ocean and we see where they go, where they are migrating, because then we can see where they overlap with harmful human activities like the ones we mentioned and create protected areas in the ocean. So in that way, we minimize the impact of human activities and we give penguins a chance so they are more resilient to cope with the effects of climate change, that is something that we cannot manage in the short term.
6: How can we raise greater awareness of this as the weekend as a society help them?
7: Yeah, so, you know, that information, we use satellite devices. It's very difficult because we work in very remote places. But we are launching today at the Whitley Fund for Nature event this afternoon here in London, a multi-continental penguin tracking initiative. So we're going to work with four species of penguins in three continents. And we are starting right now with the emperor penguins, the largest and the most iconic ones. So we use satellite devices. We go there by planes and helicopters. You can imagine the conditions are very difficult for our team. We put satellite devices and the penguins are transmitting online. And people can follow along these penguins.
6: Awesome.

0: website. So that's going to be at globalpenguinsociety.org. We'll tell our listeners about that as we just did now. Thank you so much for coming in. Yeah. That's Dr. Pablo Borroglu there from the Global Penguin Society. Let's return now then to the overnight attacks on the Ukrainian capital. As we were saying, the Ukrainian president said that there had been no advance warning. President Trump, for his part, denies that Washington's intelligence sharing with Ukraine has stopped. But a week of increasingly frustrated exchanges between Kyiv and Washington has demonstrated the strain on NATO over the conflict. The alliance's Secretary General Mark Rutte is in the Estonian capital of Tallinn today for talks about how to deal with hybrid warfare. Marko Mihkelson is an Estonian MP and chairman of the Foreign Affairs Committee of the Estonian Parliament. He told the BBC that US intelligence sharing does continue.
1: US still delivering messages or information, intelligence information to Ukrainians. There were kind of rumors that Russia started to use different kind of launchers like S-400 air defense systems, which apparently are more difficult to detect. But what is most important, we see that Russia is escalating and they really would like to massively put pressure on Ukraine, but also at the same time to partners and allies of Ukraine. Are we able to help and defend the skies of Ukraine right now or not?
0: Okay, let's get more then from our correspondent in Ukraine, Dan Johnson, who's in the capital, Kyiv. Dan, you're actually at the site where the attacks took place overnight. How damaging were they?
2: Yeah, I'm in one of the suburbs on the edge of Kyiv that was hit just outside a residential building that was affected by a missile strike. It looks like the missile hit just in front of this apartment block, but then the blast has gone right up the side of this nine-story building. It's completely wrecked many of the apartments here. We know two people were killed, many, many injured, and the residents who survived this are just going through their homes now with some of the emergency services trying to assess exactly how bad the damage is. They're clearing out buckets of rubble. There are crashes at times as people throw glass and broken furniture down onto this huge pile that is building up outside their building. And this is the evidence of how vulnerable Ukrainians are to Russian missiles, not just because of the lack of air defense interceptors to actually shoot down the missiles, but now because of a suspicion that the Americans have cut the satellite intelligence data that the Ukrainians rely on to actually see what Russia is launching, where it is fired, how fast it is traveling, on what trajectory and where it may land. That is vital for trying to shoot down those incoming missiles, but also giving people who live like this some chance of getting to safety and avoiding that strike. And they haven't had those early warnings for the past two nights. That's why these missiles have got through and why more people have been killed and injured. And it's not just homes that have been hit. Again, Ukraine's energy network has been targeted, and that's left hundreds of thousands of people across the country without power once again.
0: And Dan, it's left people asking questions that, despite the assurance from Donald Trump, intelligence sharing does continue, but there was no advance warning. And also the role of Starlink, which is basically how the internet is used in order to help Ukrainians deal with this, something which is owned by Elon Musk, an ally of Donald Trump.
2: Yeah, the suspicion is because of the deepening row between the Americans and the Ukrainians over the weekend and Donald Trump threatening President Zelensky that intelligence would be withheld if he didn't sign up to the energy ceasefire, that the Americans, although they may not admit it, are actually causing some problems deliberately for the Ukrainians. And it's not just the advance warning of incoming missiles. The Starlink system is vital for Ukraine's military in all sorts of ways, but one aspect of it is Ukraine's long-range drones carry Starlink devices. That's how they are coordinated and communicating when they actually go into Russian territory to launch attacks on Russian targets. We're told that last night that system was restricted and that hampered some of Ukraine's drone missions. So that's another effect. And sources are saying that can't be a coincidence. It must be related to the current political situation. And this underlines to everyone the risk that Ukrainians face.
0: Okay, Dan, we appreciate your time. Thank you. Dan Johnson there, reporting on the outskirts of Kyiv. Now, 30 years after the hugely influential American rapper Tupac Shakur was gunned down in a drive-by shooting in Las Vegas in 1996, a former gang boss has been jailed for his murder. Dwayne Keefe D. Davis was arrested in 2023. He did not kill Tupac, but in September, he was convicted of orchestrating the murder and now a judge has sentenced him to 40 years in prison.
3: You don't get to take a man from his family. You don't get to take his very life, his whole future from him, and just walk away from it, especially when that man is Tupac Shakur. The world never forgot about him and his death, and neither did Las Vegas. It took us 30 years, but at this time, you are going to face justice for what you did on September 7th, 1996.
0: Kathy Scott is a journalist who covered the murder of Tupac Shakur from the very beginning back in the 1990s and went on to write the book, The Killing of Tupac Shakur, one of the first to be released about the murder. She spoke to James Copnell from California.
4: I think one thing I believe is he didn't know that murder did not have a statute of limitations. I think he thought enough time had gone by and he was bragging like crazy. You know, he had the gun handed to somebody in the back seat, he said in the book. Of course, that was his nephew, Orlando Anderson. So he admitted to buying the gun and handing it to him. So that makes him an accessory to murder as far as Nevada law goes.
5: And it, not just a book, he was talking about in interviews, very, very public about all this.
4: Very, very public. It was almost like he was bragging, and it was really something to behold. And he was interviewed by the police in 2023. Well, the interesting is about 11 years before 2023, he moved to Nevada. You know, so he made it easy for the cops to get him. They didn't have to extradite him to Nevada from California because that's quite a process. You know, they had people on the street. They were watching him for a long time. And then they got him walking down the street. That's how confident he was on his own street taking a walk. I really think he thought he was past it.
5: Why did it take so long to get justice for Tupac Shakur?
4: Well, I was told when you know, I reported on it, I was at the scene of the crime. I was there at the hospital when he died. I was very on the story as a reporter for the Las Vegas Sun. And I was told by the cops that a big trial with gang members and all those people coming into town would be bad for tourism. That was when they were really pushing. They were advertising like crazy, trying to get more people to go to Vegas. So they basically said, well, we couldn't get anybody. We couldn't prove it. I mean, it was really unbelievable. And I think it, and that's the reason I wrote the book, is because it was so easy to solve.
0: Journalist and author Kathy Scott. Let's finish the program with a rare discovery. Archaeologists say they've found the world's oldest shipwreck. It lies off the coast of southern Turkey and could be as much as 4,700 years old. No wood from the original ship has survived, but ceramic pots from the vessel were found on the seafloor by a team from the Mediterranean Archaeology Association. With more on this, our science editor Rebecca Morell reports.
6: The ancient wreck was found off the coast of Kokova Island. It lies just 30 metres beneath the waves. Divers discovered three large stone anchors and more than 30 ceramic storage pots, which are called amphorae. The distinctive shape of these ceramics have been used to date the ship to between 4,400 and 4,700 years old, which was the early Bronze Age. Professor Hakan Erniz from Akdeniz University in Turkey led the expedition.
7: This is the earliest straight shipwreck of the world. They are something like time capsules at the bottom of the sea. We are the first human who touched these objects after about 5,000 years.
6: The team believes that this was a trade ship about 10 meters long, and it was traveling from the Levant, which today is the Mediterranean coast of the Middle East, and heading to either the ancient city of Troy in what's now northwestern Turkey, or to the Minoan people in Crete, before it sunk at Kokova Island.
0: Our science editor, Rebecca Morell. If you want to see some photos and videos of the world's oldest shipwreck, then you can do on the BBC News website, bbcnews.com. Thanks so much for your company. 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
9: Israelis are marking 3 years since the deadliest day in Israel's history, October 7th. 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

0: Coming up on Business Daily, he started out working in a New York grocery store and left university before graduating. Today, John Katsimatidis is a billionaire with businesses spanning supermarkets, property, energy, aviation and media. He's also a prominent voice in American business and politics and regularly talks business with President Donald Trump. That's all coming up after the latest world news.
1: BBC News with Alan Smith. Russia has launched a massive overnight attack on Ukrainian energy infrastructure, targeting facilities in the capital Kyiv, its surrounding region, and Kharkiv. At least six people were killed and 600,000 left without power. President Zelensky has accused Moscow of never before having shown such demonstrative disrespect to America, a reference to a supposed energy ceasefire that President Trump announced, but which only Ukraine has said it would respect. Mr. Zelensky also said for the second night, Ukraine received no prior warnings from its partners about Russian ballistic missile launches. A Ukrainian man is due to stand trial in Germany later after being accused of organising the operation that blew up Nord Stream gas pipelines from Russia in 2022. Official data shows that exports from China increased by 36% last year, far exceeding estimates. The boom has mainly been driven by demand for technical components needed for AI data centres and Chinese electric vehicles. Sri Lankan officials say Saudi Arabia has overturned the death sentence for blasphemy imposed on a Sri Lankan migrant worker last month. The case relates to a comment the worker made in Tamil on Facebook, which was deemed insulting to the Prophet Muhammad. Opposition lawmakers and education specialists in Peru have criticised the government proposal to ban short skirts and makeup for girls in schools and long hair for boys. They've called the move sexist and authoritarian. The new conservative president, Keiko Fujimori, said the plans were part of efforts to end bullying and sexual harassment in the classroom. And marine archaeologists say they've discovered the world's oldest shipwreck off the coast of southern Turkey. They've dated it by the storage jars it was carrying to between 4,400 and 4,700 years old. That's about when the Great Pyramid in Egypt was being built. And that's the world news from the BBC in London.
0: Welcome to Founders from Business Daily. I'm Leanna Byrne, and today my guest is Greek-born billionaire John Katsimatidis. He started with a single grocery store but has dabbled in all sorts of other businesses, including oil, an airline and radio stations. He's also friends with Donald Trump and once ran for New York mayor. It's quite a story. John Katsimatidis, you're one of those New York business figures whose life really sounds almost like a novel. You're born in Greece, raised in Harlem. You worked behind counters as a teenager. You studied at NYU, but then you just left short of graduating to take a chance on the grocery business. And by your mid-20s, you'd built a chain of supermarkets. And today, through Red Apple Group and your interests, they really stretch across everywhere: groceries, property, energy, media, and including New York's WABC radio. It's quite a story, John, so very welcome to Meet the Founders.
2: Well, thank you so much. And it's, you know, we have a few companies that we make a lot of money in, and then we have a few companies where we consider, let's have a little bit of fun. And, you know, our energy business has always made a lot of money, and our real estate business has always made a lot of money. And then we have the aviation business, which I don't think anybody's ever made any money. I mean, we were partners with British Airways back in 1984 in the terminal at John F. Kennedy Airport. Half the terminal was ours, half the terminal was British Airways. And now, you know why I'm telling you the story? Because we were partners in the terminal. I got to fly to Concorde all the time, like I would take a bus to school or something.
0: Wow, they don't even have them anymore.
2: I know, and that Concorde was such a beautiful airplane. It's sad that we don't have them anymore, but it's enjoyable. It's nice to be able to fly around the world and almost be carefree. And we bought a radio station. And we took it from number 28 in the region to number one in the country. And our goal is now to expand it to worldwide. And I do a few shows myself. So the older I get, the harder I work. President Trump is a friend for 40 or 50 years. I'm trying to compete with him because he's working very hard too. I mean, he's 80 years old, and he's working 80 hours a week. So I'm 77, so I'm working 77 hours a week. And it is what it is. And I try every day to teach our people to accomplish something every day. Don't let a day go by without accomplishing something.
0: Well, that's great advice. John, you're a really passionate guy. I can tell by your voice, but I want to take you right back because you came from an immigrant family and your story is very much about hard work and building a business empire in one of the wealthiest cities in the world. Is that a quintessential American dream story, do you think?
2: Well, all the immigrants that came in the 1900s, I mean, there was a wave of immigrants from the 1890s to the 1920s, and then it regained speed again after World War II, I guess. My two grandfathers, they came over in 1913 because everybody was looking for a place where they could have an opportunity to have a better life for their families. And the joke I tell on the air is whether it's the Jewish families that came over, whether it was the Greek families that came over, the Irish families that came over, they all worked hard to make their kids and grandkids better than they were.
0: Mm. Who taught you about money when you were younger? Was it one person or was it just the people around you who you saw hustling?
2: Well, I'll tell you, I finished high school and I was going to go to New York University. I set up the couch and I set up the television set and I was ready to just to sit on top of the couch and watch television for all summer. Well, my mother, she throws me out of the bed and she goes to the local grocer guy and says, I want you to give my son a job. So she throws me off the couch, and I end up from trying to be on the couch for the next 3 months to working 70 hours a week. So I guess I'm a person of extremes. I either going to work 70 hours a week, and I think my mother had a big influence on me at that point. And then the influence on from my mother and my influence from my father was never do anything to ruin the family name. And my father, when his father left for America in 1913 and his brothers left in 1920s, my father worked for the Italian government for 17 years by himself on an island running a lighthouse.
0: Wow.
2: By himself, just him and a few goats. And for 17 years to be able to earn a few lira to feed his three sisters and his mother. And that's what you call dedication. And you don't see that very often.
0: You had a lot of role models that showed you what hard work was. But obviously you were quite smart too, John, because you went to NYU to study electrical engineering. And from a poor immigrant kid from Harlem, that must have been a really big achievement. But then you were a few credits short of graduating. What happened, John?
2: A credit short, because when my mother threw me off the bed, and I went to work for this guy that had a grocery store. He ended up being like my big brother, or he taught me how to work hard in his grocery store. And he had a problem. He had a family problem. He built a store, an additional grocery store for his uncle. And his uncle really wasn't capable of running it. So he comes to me one day, he says, I want you to take over that store. And I want you to have it. And just sign these $1,000 notes, $10,000, you could have my half of the store. I didn't know what I was signing. I wasn't, $10,000 at that time was all the money in the world, and $1,000 a month, that he paid back $1,000 a month. And I did it, and I ended up working 70 hours a week, going to school 40 hours a week, trying to sleep 20 hours a week. So something had to give. So what gave was I was 8 credits short of graduating, but the store became successful. And me and his uncle never, ever, ever had an argument. Why? When people make money, they don't argue. When partners don't make money, they argue. And I've never had an argument with him. He was a nice man. I ran the store. And it shows you what good old ingenuity would do, that we ended up making a lot of money in that store. And if for that those period of times, we made $1,000 a week each. And in 1969, 68, that was a lot of money. Then I moved on. You know, my suppliers, the people I did business with, ended up falling in love with me. And they would supply money for me to build additional stores.
0: Well, you built it up to 10 by 25. Did you ever think you were in over your head at any point?
2: By 24, 25, I had 10 stores. And I woke up and I was counting the money and I was making $1 million a year.
0: Wow.
2: And $1 million a year, right, in 1973, 74, was a lot of money. And then I went on to do other things.
0: You're listening to Business Daily from the BBC World Service. I'm Leanna Byrne, and today I'm speaking to businessman John Katsimatidis, founder and CEO of Red Apple Group. John, by this point, you'd already built a successful supermarket business, but then you started looking beyond groceries and branching out into completely different industries. What gave you the confidence to make that leap?
2: I had vision and I had intuition, and we went into the real estate business because in 1977, the world in New York City was coming to an end. Real estate, everything was coming to an end. And I didn't know any better. I was 24 years old, 20 or whatever I was. And I started buying real estate. And I said the worst case scenario was I'll open up another store if I can't find a tenant. And I put about $5 million into real estate from excess cash from the supermarket company. And I woke up one day, and that $5 million I put in 1977, by 1980, it was worth $100 million. So that's when I had another reality check. And then I started doing other things, whether it was aviation and more real estate.
0: John, I do want to talk to you about the aviation part, because, I mean, at this point, your trajectory just seems to be on the way up. You are killing it at whatever you do, but not all of it worked out right. When you went into aviation with Capital Air in the 1980s, that ultimately did end up in bankruptcy. Did you learn anything from that?
2: Yes. I talked to my partner at that time. His name was Farhad. I said, Farhad, I said, it's time to sell. Why? Because you can't start the week with $10 million in the bank and end the week with $9 million. Sooner or later, you run out of money. And we sold it. We sold the airline. We kept the airplanes as collateral. And the people we sold it to end up blowing up too.
0: That's a tough experience, John. Did any of that make you cautious?
2: No, it teaches you lesson. You have to learn from every lesson. So we went to bankruptcy court and we got our airplanes back, and we went to Canada and we found this other person, and we're not allowed to own a substantial amount of the Canadian company. And we started an airline in Canada called Nation Air. And they used all the airplanes that we gave them from Capital Air. And so we were in business in Canada, flying around. And then when I went to bankruptcy court, we found the trustee that had an oil company that was in bankruptcy. And I ended up buying the oil company.
0: Yeah, so, that was your next thing.
2: Well, we bought the company for nickels and dimes. I mean, $7.5 million plus whatever the debt was going to be. And I sat down with the creditors committee, and they said to me, you know, because I was a grocery man. They said to me, Mr. Katsimatidis, what do you know about running an oil refinery and an oil company? And I shouldn't have joked around. I tell too many jokes sometimes. I said, well, you know, I sell olive oil and I sell, Mazola oil. What's the difference? Olive oil, Mazola oil, crude oil. They didn't laugh. They didn't laugh.
0: I think it's funny.
2: But you know, I started to run the company, and I started to turn around, because you know what? Any company needs leadership.
0: Speaking of leadership,
2: that is important.
0: You ran for mayor of New York back in 2013. What did you learn from that experience?
2: Oh, I learned a lot, and I enjoyed running, and I came close to winning, but I wasn't really running in a fair fight, because the person I was running against was a very fine fellow. The one thing I learned, and I try to teach politicians, is don't tell people how bad your opponent is. Tell people how good of a job you're going to do. And I ran as a Republican because my daughter married President Nixon's grandson, who's a Republican. Mm-hmm. So to have peace at the family table, I converted to be a Republican.
0: Just, I wonder what your conversations with Donald Trump are like on immigration, because you're an immigrant yourself. So what are your thoughts on what's going on in the U.S. with deportations, ICE, the overall government policies?
2: I am an immigrant, and I will tell you, I was also vice chairman of the Ellis Island Foundation, where all the immigration came in, and Lee Iacocca, the famous Lee Iacocca, was honorary chairman, and we believe in immigration. We believe in people coming in because they want to work 80 hours a week and make a better family for themselves. That is immigration. We want more immigration. Here is where the European community went wrong, where President Obama and President Biden went wrong. They had migration. You don't want to be invaded by people that want to change your way of life.
0: But just when you say invasion, John, do you think your own family would have felt welcomed by language like that used in today's immigration debate?
2: Well, there's a difference. The migrants come in here and see what they could suck out of us versus the immigrants come here wanting to work hard and work their way up the ladder. So there's a difference between immigration and migration.
0: I wonder, when you look at America now, though, especially New York, do you think the same story that you have, that kind of American dream story where you could work 80 hours a week and you could get a return from that and become a wealthy person like yourself, do you think that's actually possible for a young immigrant kid starting with very little today?
2: Absolutely still possible. Absolutely. But there's going to be a big challenges over the next 5 years.
0: Few business questions before I let you go. I was going to ask you how the grocery business is doing.
2: I've been running it for 50 years. Sooner or later, I think it's better in somebody else's hands, because I'm busy. I talk to President Trump a few times a week, and I want to make a difference in the world. Mm. And that's what I'm using the radio business and the media business to do.
0: What about your acting career? You were in the Marty Supreme film. Maybe that's another branch that you can go off into next.
2: Well, I really enjoyed working opposite Timothy Chalamet. I know it's a tough business. I remember Josh Softy, the producer, made me do one of the takes 25 different times because he's a perfectionist.
0: 25, and wow.
2: But I learned, but as a boss, as a CEO, I respected Josh Softy. You know why? Being a perfectionist and wanting to do the right thing, I would invest money with that guy versus somebody that wasn't a perfectionist.
0: Yeah, definitely. So do you have any of the Marty Supreme merch?
2: A zillion people must have seen me, because every restaurant I go into, they don't say, oh, there's John, the successful grocery guy. They said, oh, there's John from Marty Supreme.
0: All the millions, billions you've made, and that's what you're known for.
2: Yes.
0: Well, John,
2: I want to say thank you, because I got a doctor's appointment I got to go to.
0: John, thank you so much, and get your doctor's appointment on time. Thanks for your time.
2: Bye-bye.
0: That's John Katsimatidis, and my thanks to him. Don't forget to search for other episodes of Founders from Business Daily wherever you get your BBC podcasts. You'll hear interviews with the world's first black female billionaire business owner, Janice Bryant-Howroyd, the makeup company founder, Charlotte Tilbury, and Nasty Gal's Sophia Amoruso. Leave us a review as well, if you can. It really makes a difference. Thanks for listening.

0: BBC World Service, and now history told by the people who were there. It's Witness History with me, Jane Wilkinson.
1: We'd like to introduce you to Washo. Washo is a very unusual chimpanzee.
0: This is the start of a 1974 TV documentary about a chimp called Washo, widely recognised to be the first non-human to learn a human language.
1: Her words are not in her voice, but in her hands. She's been taught sign language.
0: But this revolutionary American experiment faced scepticism. To explain, meet Roger Fouts, who was one of the team at the University of Reno in Nevada.
2: Well, at the time, there were a lot of people that had claimed chimps couldn't do it, that humans were the only animals capable of language. And this little chimp was proving them wrong.
0: The experiment had been set up in 1966 by psychology professors Alan and Trixie Gardner. Washo, a chimp born in West Africa, is then around 10 months old, and the Gardners are looking for a graduate assistant to join the project. Roger applies.
2: The interview was going very badly, and I think as a consolation prize, he said, well, Washo's on campus. We can go by and say hello. So we walked across campus, and I could see an adult human sitting on the grass, and then next to it looked like a small child in a sweatshirt. But when the child saw us, she started running to us quadrupedally, using her knuckles, and of course, this was Washo. And she jumped over the fence and directly into my arms and gave me a big hug. I needed a hug, I think, more than anything at that time.
0: And that hug gets Roger the job, one of four chimp companions. The thinking is simple. If Washo is to learn a language, she needs to be part of a nurturing family, just like a human child. So, living in a trailer in the gardener's backyard, that's exactly how she's treated. She wears clothes, eats meals in a high chair, uses a toothbrush, and is potty trained.
2: When I took it on, I thought I'd have a white lab coat because experimental psychology is very scientific. And instead, the vast majority of the 20 hours that I spent each week with Washo involved changing diapers, making her dinner, making lunch, putting her to bed, giving her a bath, and playing with her, and basically being like a big brother babysitting a little sister.
0: But this isn't the first time scientists have tried to train a chimp to communicate.
2: There have been attempts before. Keith and Kathy Hayes raised Vicky for 5 years, and they tried to teach her vocal speech.
3: Now, who am I? Papa? Say who this is. Papa? That's right.
2: And she learned mama, papa, cup, and up. But they didn't sound that way. She had a very heavy accent, largely voiceless.
0: The 1940s experiment was not seen as a success. So the Gardners take a different approach. Everyone around Washo has to use American Sign Language, to her and to each other.
2: You could make noise, but you could not use any vocal speech. You had to strictly use sign language. So a lot of it was just imitation. And she did learn, with guidance, she could form the hands into the proper sign.
0: And this family setup seems to be working, as shown in the BBC Horizon documentary, produced with the WGBH Foundation.
1: One of the first signs that the Gardners taught Washo was indeed the sign for more.
2: And more is made by placing the tips of your fingers together with both hands and then touching them together in front of you. More.
1: Whenever she brought her hands together in an approximation of the sign, this would be reinforced with the appropriate response.
2: She used it for food and drink, of course, but she also used it for games. For example, if she liked a tickle game, you'd stop and she would say more, more.
1: Another of Washo's early signs was open.
2: Open is, say, when a box opened in front of you. You take your two hands, palms down, you touch the side, and you place them on the box, and then you lift them up and open them apart. Open.
1: Washo spontaneously transferred the sign open to jars, drawers, and even to turning on taps. The fact that Washo generalized these early signs, using them in different circumstances, is highly significant. It suggests that she truly understood the concepts.
0: After 18 months, Washo appears to have a vocabulary of 24 signs, including come, drink, eat, toothbrush, and one of her favorites, tickle.
2: Hug was another one, just simply taking arms and embracing yourself. And she used hug not only when she wanted a hug, but also if you hurt yourself, she would sign hug if she thought you were in distress.
1: Here, Susan is pretending to be crying, and immediately Washo rushes to her aid, signing, hug, hug.
0: And she also recognizes her own name.
2: Washo is a W, so you hold up your three middle fingers and hold your little finger down with your thumb and then just flick your ears. And that's because she had very big ears, so the gardeners named her Washo Big Ears.
0: But to make the official vocabulary list, Washo has to be seen using the sign for at least 15 consecutive days. And there are lots of tests.
2: We had, for example, blind box tests where there'd be two of us there and one would sit so they couldn't see what was in the box and Washo was sitting in front of the box and another person would lift off the cover and say, what do you see? It might be a doll or ball or a variety of objects. And then you would record her sign and the other person would also record what they saw too.
0: Later, there are double blind tests, when neither observers know what the picture is and can only see Washo signing. By now, she's putting words together.
1: Here's an apple in a hat. The sign for apple is to rub your knuckles on your cheek, and Washo signs apple in hat.
0: And her interests and tastes are developing. She loves looking at magazines, playing with dolls, checking out people's shoes, and pumpkin pudding.
2: Not only was she compassionate and caring, but she was also extremely strong-willed. One time, Washo was on my back. She wasn't on a diaper, and she would sign you and then point in the direction where she wants you to carry her. We're riding along, and I heard her signing funny, press her finger on her nose and go, she would snort for funny. And I looked around, and I couldn't see what was odd or amusing until I felt a rather wet, warm sensation running down my back. That gives you an idea of chimpanzee humor.
0: But some skeptics are still not convinced that Washo has language.
2: Academics do not like to have someone prove them wrong, especially if it's a little chimpanzee. And so some of them said it's all cueing. You're cueing her. And that's why the gardeners did the double blind tests. And I realized that what I'd been taught about humans being special wasn't true at all, and that we're connected. We're all relatives.
0: After 4 years, the project ends. Washo has learned around 150 signs. She moves with Roger to Oklahoma and later to Central Washington University, where she lives with other chimps.
4: Roger, give me food. Ask politely. Please, please give me. Okay.
0: She dies in her 40s in 2007. Her vocabulary had reached nearly 400 words.
2: It was like losing a sister, quite literally. I mean, she really was my little sister. The whole family was distraught.
0: You were dressing up a chimpanzee in human clothes and treating the chimpanzee as a human. Is there anything that you feel on reflection is uncomfortable about that?
2: Looking back on it, we would never do a project like that again, especially because of what we know from Washo. I cannot justify any use of chimpanzees in any fashion. What we should be doing is protecting them in their habitats and leaving them alone. So knowing what we know, knowing what Washo taught me, it was wrong.
0: Dr. Roger Fouts, with his wife Debbie, founded the Chimpanzee and Human Communication Institute, a sanctuary where chimps could interact with humans only if they chose to do so. He was speaking to me, Jane Wilkinson, for Witness History.
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7: Good morning. Ukraine's president tells NPR about a threat from the White House. Stop attacking Russian oil refineries or we will stop sharing intelligence information. It's Morning Edition from NPR News. A cost of living adjustment for Social Security will likely keep up with inflation. I'm Michelle Martin.
8: And I'm Steve Inskeep. Raises for most workers are not keeping up with inflation. We learned this morning how much prices have been rising. Also, Cornell is banning frat parties for the rest of the year. And we welcome a fellow newscaster to this big broadcast. Michael Che co-hosts Weekend Update on Saturday Night Live. It's Wednesday, October 14th. This day in 1947, Chuck Yeager became the first person to travel faster than the speed of sound. The news is next.
9: Live from NPR News in Washington, I'm Dave Mattingly. The Vatican says doctors at a hospital in Rome have removed a cancerous growth from Pope Leo's right lung. As Megan Williams reports, the nodule was detected at an early stage, and the procedure was described as successful.
10: The Vatican says tests confirmed the 71-year-old Pope has lung adenocarcinoma, the most common form of lung cancer. Surgeons at Rome's Gemelli Hospital removed the lower lobe of his right lung in what his lead surgeon described as an attempt to make the procedure curative. The minimally invasive operation lasted about 90 minutes, and the Vatican says there were no complications. Leo woke normally from the anesthetic and is resting in his hospital room. The cancer was discovered after a recent routine health check found a small growth on his lung. For NPR News, I'm Megan Williams in Rome.
9: At least six deaths are now reported along Mexico's Pacific coast from Hurricane Simon and the remnants of Tropical Storm Rachel. With the November midterm elections now less than 3 weeks away, President Trump will be taking part in more campaign rallies for Republican candidates today. The president is scheduled to be in Montana and Arizona. Yesterday, the president was in Alaska to rally support for Republican Senator Dan Sullivan. NPR's Tamara Keith says Trump's appearances in red states are being looked at positively by Democratic campaigns.
11: This is a midterm year with an unpopular president, and Republicans are playing defense in a whole lot of places that would have been considered safe seats even just a few months ago. Does that mean that Democrats are going to win all of these races? Probably not. But if Republicans are spending money on defense, they aren't spending money on offense. And the triage has really started to begin now.
9: That's NPR's Tamara Keith reporting. Federal regulators are fining Bank of America more than $1 billion for failing to prevent money laundering by its customers. NPR's Scott Horsley says it marks one of the largest penalties on record by the Treasury Department.
12: Banks are required to track and report financial transactions they suspect may be tied to illegal activity. The Treasury Department says B of A willfully ignored that requirement and allowed more than $5 billion worth of money to change hands without proper reporting over a 7-year period stretching back to 2018. Some of the suspicious moves showed signs of Chinese money laundering networks. Others had apparent ties to the southwest border. The bank also agreed to pay more than $11 million to settle apparent sanctions violations involving Iran, Russia, and other targets. The bank says in a statement it's committed billions of dollars and thousands of employees to improving its financial compliance. Scott Horsley, NPR News, Washington.
9: Wall Street futures are higher this morning. This is NPR News from Washington. Sales of existing homes in the U.S. rose 1.5% in September, but the National Association of Realtors says sales were down compared to the same month 1 year ago. NPR's Stephen Bisaha says higher mortgage rates are keeping many potential home buyers on the sidelines.
13: The only month slower for home sales in September was August, after making adjustments for seasons. The National Association of Realtors says this is not a supply issue. Homes available for sale are at their pre-COVID levels. Instead, it's about high mortgage rates. In September, the average for the 30-year fixed-rate mortgage rose past 6.8%. Since September, rates have only climbed. Last week, mortgage rates reached a near 3-year high of 7.4%. It could go even higher if the Federal Reserve hikes its benchmark interest rate again in the coming months. Stephen Bisaha, NPR News, Birmingham, Alabama.
9: Freddie Mac says the average 30-year fixed-rate mortgage is averaging 7.4%. Major League Baseball's American League Championship Series is now tied at a game apiece between the Cleveland Guardians and the Tampa Bay Rays. Last night in Florida, the Rays beat Cleveland 3-1 to even the best-of-seven series. Game 3 is tomorrow night. Game 3 of the National League Championship Series is tonight in Los Angeles between the Dodgers and the Milwaukee Brewers. Milwaukee leads that series 2-0. The Dodgers have won the last two World Series. The winners of each of these series will advance to this year's Fall Classic. I'm Dave Mattingly, NPR News in Washington.
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15: Down, down, down, down, down.
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15: Falling through the air, through the air.
16: You're on the sound beat.
15: That's all I could think of as I fell down the rabbit hole. And now I suppose you're wondering how I happened to get into a rabbit hole. Well, it's really very simple.
16: Lewis Carroll's tale of Alice in Wonderland introduced us to iconic characters. There was Alice, of course, the Mad Hatter, and the White Rabbit. Heard here in a Decca recording from 1944.
17: Dear, oh dear, I shall be very late. I shall be terribly late.
16: Does the White Rabbit's voice sound a bit wascoey?
17: 5 o'clock, I'll never be there in time.
16: That's because it was voiced by Arthur Q. Bryan, who became famous as the voice of Elmer Fudd. So, which voice was the original? It's a question of which came first, the rabbit or the egg. You see, Elmer Fudd evolved from a character named Egghead, who first appeared in 1937, years before Alice in Wonderland was recorded.
15: Of course, this is all just a dream.
16: Hear the whole recording from this and every Soundbeat episode at soundbeat.org.
15: Will this fall never come to an end? Oh, it did.
16: Soundbeat is produced at the Belfer Audio Archive, Syracuse University Library. I'm Brett Barry.
8: It's Morning Edition from NPR News. I'm Steve Inskeep.
18: And I'm Michelle Martin. Good morning. Ukrainian President Volodymyr Zelensky tells NPR that the White House has threatened to cut off intelligence sharing with his country.
19: Did we get any messages that it can be stopped if, yes?
18: Yeah.
19: Yes, my generals told me that we have such risk.
8: Here's what's happening. President Trump wants Ukraine to stop long-range drone strikes on Russian oil refineries. He blames Ukraine for high fuel costs, and he has lifted sanctions on Russian diesel. Zelensky says Ukraine has not received intelligence on Russian ballistic missile strikes over the last two nights.
18: NPR's Ukraine correspondent Joanna Kagesa spoke to President Zelensky in Kyiv on Tuesday and is with us now to tell us more about it. Hello.
20: Hello, Michelle.
18: So what did Zelensky tell you about why intelligence sharing is so important for Ukraine right now?
20: Well, President Zelensky said Russian ballistic missiles are hard for Ukraine's air defense to shoot down, so his military relies on intelligence, both Ukrainian and foreign, for advance warning. We talked about an attack on Monday night. We both heard several big blasts.
19: And we had 5 ballistic missiles. The direction was Kyiv region.
20: Yeah.
19: Yes. They targeted mostly railway, and we didn't get the information.
20: You did not get the information.
19: No, we didn't get the information about ballistic missiles. This is really our weak place.
20: He said his military was told it was a technical glitch. I asked him if it was the U.S. that was withholding intel, and he did not want to elaborate, saying it was a sensitive matter. But he also said Ukraine has diversified its foreign intelligence sources after early 2025, when the Trump administration had paused sharing information with Kyiv.
19: We get from the United States very necessary information, but not only from the United States.
20: Now, Zelensky says every bit of intelligence is important to Ukraine because stopping ballistic missiles is a priority.
18: And what kind of damage have they caused recently?
20: Well, Michelle, just in the past week or so, missiles have killed dozens of Ukrainians. Zelensky said he visited the northern city of Priluki last week, where a missile killed more than 20 people in one apartment building. And he told me about this little girl wounded in the attack. Her dad was killed and she didn't know about it. As Zelensky visited the girl in the hospital, he recalled hugging her.
19: I said, "Can I do something for you?" "Yeah, bring back my father." because she was waiting.
3: She was waiting for her dad?
19: Yeah, and you can't tell her. She doesn't know that he was killed. And you can't lie. And it's very difficult for me because I always know what to answer. And I couldn't find the answer to this small girl.
20: Mm. He says he feels the loss in every attack.
18: And he's also a father himself.
20: Yes, right.
18: So I'm sure he saw himself in that. So President Trump claimed last week that Russia and Ukraine agreed to stop at least some attacks, in this case on energy sites. What happened with that?
20: Well, I did ask Zelensky how he found out about this quote-unquote energy truce.
19: Through social, like you.
20: Truth Social.
19: We are together, ordinary people. President didn't call us. Yeah, yeah, but it's okay. I mean, this it doesn't matter what way between us.
20: Zelensky said he would observe this truce as long as Russia did the same. But 2 hours later, after Trump announced the energy ceasefire, Russia attacked a Ukrainian power plant, and the strikes have not stopped since.
18: That is NPR's Joanna Kakissis in Kyiv. Joanna, thanks for this interview.
20: You're welcome.
18: Pope Leo has lung cancer. The Vatican shared the diagnosis on Tuesday after the Pope had surgery at a hospital in Rome.
8: The Vatican says he spent a peaceful night recovering. They are promising to release more information about his condition later today.
18: All Things Considered host Scott Detrow is the co-author of a new biography of Pope Leo that came out last week, and he's been following up on this latest chapter in the Pontiff's life story. Hi, Scott.
21: Good morning, Michelle.
18: So what do we know about the Pope's condition?
21: The operation lasted about 90 minutes, and doctors removed the lower lobe of Pope Leo's right lung. So the next step is waiting to see what the pathology tests reveal about the exact nature of the cancer. But we talked to several lung experts who say that from what the Vatican has said, they're actually optimistic. Dr. Vin Gupta from the University of Washington says that the course of action that doctors took does suggest that they did catch it early and that the cancer has not spread.
22: And so the fact that surgery was the first tool that they utilize is a really good sign because it suggests that they think this is early stage. It hasn't spread to, say, lymph nodes.
21: And again, still waiting for that pathology report. But he says that if that is the case and if doctors monitor Leo regularly, there is a chance this really wouldn't affect his lifespan at all. Many people live without two full lungs. And one person who lived decades without them was actually Pope Francis. He had part of a lung removed at a young age.
18: So what comes next?
21: Leo's going to remain hospitalized for several days. His schedule has been cleared for at least a week. This can be a painful surgery to recover from in the short term. But doctors say within 2 weeks, patients are often back to normal routines in many ways. That matters to Leo because he has a major trip scheduled to South America, including Peru, where he spent about 20 years of his life in less than a month. And a Vatican official told me this surgery was actually purposely scheduled for now to give the Pope time to recover and still make the trip if he can. They won't make that decision until they get more data and see how he's doing, but it's still a possibility he goes.
18: So do we know whether Pope Leo ever smoked?
21: You know, obviously the big question when lung cancer is the diagnosis. I'll say I spent a year reporting on his life, talking to more than 100 people who know him well, looking at pictures from all ages of his life, and I got no indication that he ever smoked. He's a healthy guy. He's active. He still plays tennis once a week. But cancer does run in its family. His brother Louis is actually hospitalized right now, and Leo's mother Mildred died of cancer. She fought it for a long time. And reporting the book, we found a letter that the future Pope wrote to friends in 1984, several years before she died. He was living in Rome at the time, and he wrote a friend, "My mother continues to undergo chemotherapy treatment. She's a tough lady and handles it all well, which makes it a little easier for me being so far from Chicago."
18: So, Scott, given all your reporting, do you have any sense of how Leo is reacting to this?
21: I've been talking to several of his friends who have been in touch with him, and they say he's as responsive as ever. He's in good spirits. He's writing back to their notes right away. One constant theme in his life, going back to his seminary years, is a real trust in God and acceptance that he is not in charge of what happens, good or bad, that it's part of a plan that God has. And you've seen Leo really lean into that in big positive moments in his life, like his election to Pope, but in a lot of challenging moments too. And I have to think that is primarily how he is processing this news.
18: That is All Things Considered host Scott Detrow, who co-authored a new biography of Pope Leo. It's just out. It's called American Pope. Scott, thank you so much.
21: Thanks for having me.
18: President Trump has forced out his ambassador to Greece, Kimberly Guilfoyle. She is a prominent MAGA figure. She had a lengthy engagement to Trump's oldest son until the relationship.

0: worries about trying to profit from her position. Now, the president and his family have profited in many ways during his second term. In this case, someone who was no longer on her way into the Trump family was accused of demanding money for herself, which she denies.
1: NPR's diplomatic correspondent Michelle Kellerman is following this story and is with us now to tell us more about it. Good morning, Michelle.
2: Good morning, Michelle.
1: So tell us what led to this removal.
2: Yeah, the Wall Street Journal has had a series of recent stories about Guilfoyle. There were lots of allegations of misconduct, including that she asked a Trump donor for $100,000 to pay off a credit card bill in exchange for, you know, using her contacts within the administration. Democrats on Capitol Hill started writing letters to Secretary of State Marco Rubio and calling for investigations. And this was happening at a time while Rubio was in Athens. And he sounded annoyed when reporters asked him about it last week. Take a listen.
3: We don't conduct these things on a press conference, on a tarmac in a foreign country, because you wrote a story or somebody else wrote a story because some source gave it to you. So get that out of your head, because that's never the way it's going to work with me. It's a game that's been played for a long time, but it's not a game we're going to play.
2: But fast forward to yesterday when President Trump called for Guilfoyle to resign, saying he didn't like what he was reading about her. He didn't even talk to her, and then she posted on X that her time as ambassador is coming to an end.
1: So is this the end of the story?
2: Not if Democrats have their way. Gregory Meeks, who's on the House Foreign Affairs Committee, says her resignation is not a substitute for accountability. He thinks that Congress and the Inspector General need to conduct more oversight into her conduct and potential abuse of taxpayer dollars. Serving as an ambassador is a position of public trust, he told NPR in a statement, not a business opportunity. I also talked to retired career diplomat Eric Rubin, who says this looks really bad for the U.S. Take a listen.
4: I think Europeans are snickering. I think there are people in Greece who are snickering, and that's not good for us. We should have somebody who's respected and who carries the weight of the position.
2: Guilfoyle says she worked tirelessly to advance Trump's America First agenda in Greece. She dismissed the allegations against her, saying she intends to vigorously defend her name, reputation, and integrity.
1: And what does this mean for the embassy?
2: Yeah, the State Department says there's an experienced deputy chief of mission who's ready to assume the role. That's happening in a lot of places around the world, Michelle, where President Trump has not even named an ambassador. He's named very few career diplomats, and that's something that Rubin is really worried about.
4: We've always had political appointees as ambassadors. We've always had some with no apparent qualifications. But from the historical trend, which included the first Trump administration, of having at least 60% or so of our ambassadors be career professionals, we're now down to about 5%.
2: Just a tiny fraction. And many embassies are run by, you know, the deputies, as I said. You know, all ambassadors, career and political, have to be vetted. They have to get through Senate confirmation. And that could get a lot tougher for Trump political appointees after all this news about Kimberly Guilfoyle.
1: NPR's Michelle Kellerman. Michelle, thank you.
2: Thank you.

0: This is NPR News.
1: Stardate October 14th. Antares, the bright star at the heart of Scorpius, huddles quite close to the moon early this evening. They set not long after the sky gets dark, so there's not a lot of time to look for them. The moon is a thin crescent now, so it's night across most of the lunar disk. But on the bright sliver that's in daylight, you can still make out some of the dark lunar seas, vast plains of volcanic rock. They formed long ago when giant asteroids slammed into the moon. Molten rock bubbled up from below, then cooled and hardened. A recent study found evidence of an especially big impact 3.5 billion years ago. The hit would have been powerful enough to melt the surface across a wide area. Researchers discovered the evidence in a meteorite known as Northwest Africa 12593.

0: It was found in Mali in 2017. It contains some tiny crystals that form only under extreme heat. The chemistry of the meteorite suggested the impact happened 3.5 billion years ago. A later impact shattered the lava plain, jumbling up the rocks. And a third impact blasted some of the fragments into space, including the one that fell to Earth. The initial impact happened at about the time of similar events on Earth and the asteroid Vesta. That suggests that the inner solar system was littered with many giant space rocks at the time. Cosmic missiles that sometimes smashed into Earth and the other large worlds. More tomorrow. Stardate is a production of the University of Texas McDonald Observatory. I'm Billy Henry.
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3: I'm Steve Inskeep.
4: And I'm A. Martinez. Weekend Update has been a recurring segment on Saturday Night Live since the very beginning. So many greats have been behind that news desk. For the last 12 years, it's been Michael Che.
5: According to new data, the price of the American dream, which means owning a home, raising two kids, and sending them to college, has risen to over $5 million, making it harder and harder for men to start that secret second family.
4: When Che and his co-anchor Colin Jost write material for each other, it often winds up being water cooler talk for the rest of the week. He's got a new stand-up comedy special on Netflix. It's called Michael Che, Shot in Minnesota.
6: We went to Pride with him. He told me that gay people are just as discriminated against in this country as black people. I don't know if it's true, but if it is true, them handled it a lot better than normal. I had a blast at that Pride. I had so much fun. I didn't feel sorry for none of them, I'll be honest with you. I told them, though, I was like, you want my sympathy, you got to dial back that glitter. It's hard to feel sorry for a on roller skates.
4: Hey, Michael.
7: Hi, how you doing?
4: So, Michael, it's obvious that you cannot curse on Saturday Night Live, which made me think that maybe you were pent up and saved all of your cursing for this special. Were you feeling that way?
7: No, I think that's just kind of how I talk. It's it is pretty colorful, isn't it?
4: Do you think people do have a problem with it, especially when they know you only from Saturday Night Live?
7: You know, sometimes you'll see like a family will bring their children to the show. And
4: I think
7: about what I was listening to when I was 14, 15. I was watching George Carlin and Chris Rock, and I was watching Eddie Murphy as a child, like a very small child. So I turned out okay.
6: White people always try to threaten you with that. What if I called you the N-word? Like, I feel like you just did. Right? Like, what the? I don't care. I don't care what you say. The N-word only bothers me when I have to listen to white people. Like, if a judge called me a in court, I'd be like, well, this is going to be a short trial.
4: Now, you talked about how hearing the N-word doesn't really bother you all that much. Why not? Why doesn't it bother you?
7: Well, it's not that it doesn't bother me. I think anything used as a weapon, if anybody, you could be swinging a pillow at me and it could, you know, it'll hurt that you're trying to hit me with a pillow. You know, it doesn't matter what it is. When I say it doesn't bother me, I mean it. I don't give it the power to ruin my day. You know, words have power. I don't want to, you know, pretend that I haven't been hurt by words, but a stranger's opinion about me or outlook on life isn't going to stop me as much as, you know, they may think it does.
4: Do you think that a black comedian has to weigh what it means to joke about the N-word in front of a largely white crowd?
7: Yeah, I do. That's why I try to offer an honest take of how I actually feel, because even if whether the crowd's white, the crowd is Netflix. The crowd's not just who's in that audience. The crowd is everybody, you know? So I try to just say how I feel, because I can defend how I feel. I'm not representing all black people. It's just a Michael Che experience. I think as black people, we have to stop trying to represent all black people. We can only represent who we are. You know, my outlook is different from somebody who's 75 and from Alabama. You kind of got to let black people speak for themselves. And I think that's important. And I just try to be honest with how I feel with any audience. I don't care who they are.
4: Do you think that sometimes there is too much pressure for comedians of color to feel like they are carrying a torch every time they go on stage?
7: Yeah, but I think it's pressure that we put on ourselves, you know? I think sometimes we're trying to do too much. speak for yourself, you know? It's okay.
6: All my friends are, like, married and in relationships. Colin Jost, he's married to Scarlett Johansson. you. yeah, you cheer, but I don't think you realize how that makes me feel. We have the exact same job.
4: you and Colin Jost are the longest serving Weekend Update anchors, by a lot, actually, although he beats you by 7 episodes. How long do you think you'll man the desk for? I mean, how long do you want to do it?
7: I don't know. I mean, it's something that we're enjoying now. I try not to think about the end when I'm enjoying the present, you know, like... Yeah. It's kind of like saying, you know, how long are you going to be with your wife or something? You know, it's just like, it's working out. I don't know. Like, I don't really think about that. You know, I'm from poverty. I'm from public housing. You know, I'm from generational ghetto legacy, you know? So, you know, we don't just give up good jobs because it's been too long, you know? So as long as I could continue to make work that I'm really proud of, and I feel like I'm useful at the show, and Lauren allows me to be there, and you know, I have no problem with staying.
4: But I'm wondering, Michael, would you ever anchor alone or with someone else, or is Colin your ride or die?
7: I would always. I like working with Colin. We just sort of have a really good chemistry, and it took us a really long time to even find that chemistry because we're never really on camera together. So, you know, oddly, we're sort of sitting right next to each other, but you know, we work in a single, so it's hard to really find that dynamic and build that relationship for the audience. I enjoy it, you know, and Colin, you know, is obviously an actual friend, so if it ain't broke, don't break it, you know?
4: Yeah.
6: This is why they don't let me do sketches on Saturday Night Live.
4: That is comedian Michael Che. His new Netflix comedy special is called Shot in Minnesota. Michael, thanks.
7: Thank you, man. Appreciate it.

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1: Some schools are experimenting with artificial intelligence in the classroom, but educators don't yet know how to use it in a way that will help students, and there's little research or policy to guide them.
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4: Live from NPR News in Washington, I'm Dave Mattingly. Doctors at a hospital in Rome say they've successfully removed a cancerous growth from Pope Leo's right lung. The Vatican says the 71-year-old pontiff was in the operating room for 3 hours, and the procedure itself lasted about 90 minutes. Doctors say the nodule was caught at an early stage and was discovered during a routine medical checkup. President Trump's ambassador to Greece has resigned amid reports of misconduct. Kimberly Guilfoyle thanked the president for what she called the honor of a lifetime while saying she will defend herself. NPR's Michelle Kellerman has more.
5: President Trump says he didn't even talk to Guilfoyle, who was once engaged to his eldest son.
6: I didn't speak to her, no, but she will... Not be there. I didn't like what I read.
5: Guilfoyle faces numerous allegations, including that she urged a Trump donor to pay off a $100,000 credit card bill in exchange for access to the administration. She says she will vigorously defend her name and reputation. The ranking Democrat on the House Foreign Affairs Committee, Gregory Meeks, is calling for continued investigations, saying, quote, serving as a U.S. ambassador is a position of public trust, not a business opportunity. Michelle Kellerman, NPR News, the State Department.
4: Wall Street futures are higher this morning. This is NPR News from Washington. Florida's governor says Hurricane Isaias left 6 people dead in his state. Regan McCarthy with member station WFSU has more from Tallahassee.
7: Governor Ron DeSantis says most of the deaths came after the storm passed, but he says they're related to actions taken because of the storm's damage, including debris cleanup, misuse of a generator, a traffic crash at a stoplight that wasn't working, and delayed medical care.
8: The way Florida's typically done this is it's not just if the storm knocks over your house and somebody gets killed for that, that's count. They kind of link anything that's even a fallout from the storm.
7: DeSantis says the state is supporting debris cleanup efforts in many of the rural communities hit hard by the storm to help speed the recovery process. About a dozen distribution sites remain open where residents can access supplies, including water and shelf-stable meals. For NPR News, I'm Regan McCarthy in Tallahassee.
4: Isaias came ashore in the Florida Panhandle 5 days ago as a Category 2 hurricane. It was the first of this year's Atlantic hurricane season. Authorities along Mexico's Pacific coast say Hurricane Simon and the remnants of Tropical Storm Rachel have left at least 6 people dead there. That's because of heavy rains and flooding. Simon remains a Category 2 hurricane with top sustained winds of 105 miles per hour. I'm Dave Mattingly in Washington.
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12: This is Morning Edition from NPR News. I'm Michelle Martin.
13: And I'm Steve Inskeep. Nights are getting colder, but inflation is heating up. Not an ideal combination. And we have an update this morning on the cost of living. NPR's Scott Horsley is standing by for that and has a preview. Scott, good morning.
14: Good morning, Steve.
13: Okay, what we're getting at here is that energy prices are going up just as people need to use more energy. Are things getting any better according to the numbers from September?
14: Not really. If anything, inflation is getting worse. Consumer prices in August were up 3.4% from a year ago, and economist Brian Bethune at Boston College says today's report, covering the 12 months ending in September, is likely to show an even bigger cost of living increase.
15: It's not looking good. The main problem, of course, what everybody already knows, is gasoline prices, but also heating oil.
14: Heating oil is a close cousin to diesel fuel, and we know those prices have skyrocketed in recent months. Gas prices are up about $1.35 a gallon from where they were before the U.S. launched its war against Iran. And even if you strip out the wartime spike in energy prices, forecasters expect annual inflation in September was higher than it was the month before. Some of that is due to the artificial intelligence boom, which is raising prices for just about anything that has a memory chip in it. Apple, for example, just raised the price of its older model iPhones by about $100 a piece.
13: Wow, how are people keeping up?
14: Well, it's not easy. Average wages, for example, were up just 3% in the 12 months ending in September. So if prices were up more than 3.5%, as forecasters expect, the typical worker is actually losing ground. You can tighten your belt to some extent, but if you got to put gas in the car to get to work or get the kids to school, you don't have a whole lot of choices. Some people are draining savings accounts. Others are running off balance on their credit card. Bethune says it's no wonder that a lot of people feel frustrated with this economy.
15: People are kind of saying something isn't right with that. I'm working harder, I'm more productive, and this is not a square deal.
14: Now, today's inflation report's important because it's the last piece of the puzzle that's going to be used to calculate the cost of living adjustment that Social Security recipients will receive next year. And it's looking like those benefits are going to go up about 3.6%. Now, that's not a windfall. It's just enough to let people who depend on Social Security keep treading water.
13: Right.
14: But in this economy, just keeping your head above the rising waters of inflation is better than the average worker is able to do.
13: Okay, what's it going to take for those rising waters to recede a little bit?
14: It's hard to say. Every time inflation starts to cool off, we get hit with another supply shock. First, there was President Trump's tariffs last year, then the war with Iran, now another round of tariffs, the AI boom. Beth Hammack, who's the president of the Cleveland Federal Reserve Bank, worries that inflation is getting more entrenched. In a speech this week, Hammack talked about a Cleveland-area retailer she heard from who's raising prices not just to cover today's cost, but even higher cost in the future.
16: This could be a sign that an inflationary mindset is taking hold. When people expect higher prices, they make decisions with this in mind. It can become a self-fulfilling prophecy that makes it harder for monetary policy to bring inflation back down.
14: Fed policymakers fight that by raising interest rates. Right now, investors expect one more rate hike from the Fed this year, although probably not at the next Fed meeting, which is 2 weeks from today.
13: NPR Scott Horsley is still coming to you for the same price. Scott, thanks so much.
14: You're welcome.
12: Cornell is banning fraternity parties through the end of the year. That's one of several changes the university is making to improve campus safety in response to an allegation that a young woman was raped, gang raped, at a frat house in 2024. The Faculty Senate is also scheduled to meet later today. On the agenda, beginning the process of voting no confidence in university leadership. NPR's Alyssa Nadworny is in Ithaca, New York, and she's here to tell us more about this. Good morning.
17: Good morning.
12: Okay, a ban on frat parties, but what else did the Cornell administration promise to do?
17: So Cornell agreed to hire staff to help students as they navigate reporting sexual misconduct. They also said they would hire criminal investigators, so those are independent of Cornell, that would look into allegations of sexual assault on campus. They're also going to add things like more bystander training. In a letter announcing these changes, Cornell President Michael Kolakoff wrote that they were the first step towards systematic change. He pledged to address what he called deeply disturbing prevalence of alcohol and drug abuse on campus.
12: You know, like recognizing that there are different constituencies on every campus, like there's faculty, there's staff, there's students. Do people on campus think that's enough?
17: Well, I talked with a student who said the ban on frat parties felt more like good PR, a headline, than actual culture change. And professors I've talked with say that their trust is still broken. And the way that they're going to communicate that is by asking the faculty to vote no confidence. Today's meeting is going to begin that process. Anne Marie Brady, for example, is a member of the Faculty Senate who co-signed the motion.
18: There's a great sense of anger and I think also sadness. We have lost confidence in the administration to effectively address sexual assault and sexual harassment on campus.
17: Over the weekend, more than 200 faculty and staff signed a letter to students that said, "This administration does not speak for us." They say the university has failed to keep students safe and more change is needed.
12: Should the president be worried about his job?
17: So the faculty doesn't have the power to oust a president. Only the Board of Trustees can do that. They are also meeting later this week on campus here in Ithaca. Michelle, I've been asking this question to professors and students, like, should Kolakoff step down or be let go? And removing the president was actually not one of the student group's demands. This is sophomore John Hartnett.
19: We don't want Kolakoff to go down for the mishandling of Jane Doe's case and then someone to come in and mishandle another case the exact same way. We're focused on the institution changing in a way that sort of misconduct is structurally much less possible than it is now.
17: He said that the changes announced yesterday were kind of a half measure. You know, that said, I was at a protest yesterday where crowds were chanting, "Kolakoff has got to go." I guess all this to say, Michelle, President Kolakoff and his administration are under a lot of pressure. They've hired an outside investigator to look into what happened back in 2024. That's Sally Yates, who helped lead the U.S. Department of Justice during the Obama administration. And as you may recall, New York Governor Kathy Hochul has already appointed the state attorney general, Letitia James, as a special prosecutor to look into the case. I think the policy changes announced yesterday, including the ban on frat parties, really underscore just how much pressure the administration is under.
12: That is NPR's Alyssa Nadworny in Ithaca, New York. Alyssa, thanks so much.
17: You bet.
12: And I'd like to invite you to watch my new special report. It's called Going There, A Matter of Life and Death. I sat down with leading experts and folks who offered personal insights about the rising suicide rate among Black Americans. They also dispel some of the myths that can act as barriers to people getting the help they need for themselves, for friends, and loved ones. You can watch the full conversation on NPR's YouTube page. This is NPR News.
20: I'm Dr. Anthony Lizowitz, and this is Climate Connections. 150 years ago, areas of eastern Washington and Idaho were blanketed in perennial grasses, wildflowers, and native shrubs. It was an ecosystem known as Palouse Prairie.
21: It contained really important medicinal and food plants, such as camas and bitterroot.
20: Daniel Ignace of Idaho's Coeur d'Alene tribe is an associate professor at the University of Minnesota. She says the grasslands also help the climate because the soil and the plant's deep roots store carbon underground. And they can soak up a lot of water, which makes the area more resilient to both floods and drought. But over time, most Palouse Prairie has been converted into farmland. And in some of the small areas where intact prairie remains, invasive species crowd out native plants. So last year, the Coeur d'Alene tribe was awarded a grant of almost $1 million to restore areas of remnant prairie on tribal land. And they're creating a seed bank in the hopes of reestablishing prairie plants in former farm fields.
21: The idea is to restore these agricultural fields back to Palouse Prairie.
20: To help revive this endangered ecosystem and reap its cultural and climate benefits. Climate Connections is produced by the Yale Center for Environmental Communication. To learn more about climate change, visit climateconnections.org.
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13: Good morning, I'm Steve Inskeep. Somebody in Austin, Texas bought boxes at an estate sale and found something interesting in one of them. There was a canister marked M21, which is the name for a practice hand grenade. And apparently some of the other objects in the box were live hand grenades. The buyer called police, who had them safely removed. Here's hoping the buyer doesn't have a short fuse about the purchase. It's Morning Edition.
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22: AI is among the quickest adopted technologies ever, but there's a big gap between what these tools can do and what most consumers find useful. The vast majority use free versions of chatbots for searching the web, not running swarms of agents to manage their lives. Here with more on the adoption gap is Kate Moran, a user experience researcher at Gibbons & Moran.
24: People who are building some of these AI products are so out of touch with how normal people think and behave, people who don't work in technology, and they're really struggling to appeal to them and explain to them how this could be useful. Now, where I think Meta's Muse is doing a good job with this is it's not selling you the ability to create software. Again, that's a tool. That's not the actual solution. It's just sort of working in the background.
22: And yet, I understand you are not using Muse, even though you do use some other AI tools in your daily life. Why?
24: I don't see any need for something like Meta's Muse, because all of the functionality that it delivers is actually not much different from what you could hack together yourself. Also, I will say I have a lot of trust issues with Meta as a company, given their track record and how they've used their customers' data through social media and some of the scandals that have come out of that. Now, saying that, I do realize you have to take your pick. You have to pick your poison. One of the big issues with agentic AI adoption specifically is these tools are only functional and useful if you let them into more and more of your life. The thing is, you experience the convenience immediately. You don't really feel your privacy being invaded. It's not something you're conscious of.
22: All right. So in the U.S., maybe we've been slower to adopt relative to the increase in capabilities of these tools. But I have seen some recent reporting that consumers in China are using AI at much higher rates. What do you think might account for the difference, though?
24: Often what is being reported is it's the companies that have built these AI products themselves that are self-reporting the number of users who are seeing this feature or encountering this feature, but not necessarily people choosing to use that feature. For example, now, if you search anything on Google, you're likely to get an AI summary at the top. Maybe you read it, maybe you don't, but you're not making that choice. So I think there's this real difference between people being forced to adopt AI, AI being placed within the systems and the platforms where they already are and they're unavoidable, versus people actually electively choosing to return and to use these things over and over because they feel that it's making a big difference and an improvement in their lives.
1: That was Kate Moran, co-founder of Gibbons and Moran. Erica Soderstrom produced this episode. I'm Megan McCarty-Carino, and that's Marketplace Tech. This is APM.
2: This is Bird Note. If the early bird gets the worm, then the early birder gets the birds, right? Morning is a great time for birding. Songbirds begin their chorus just before dawn, and many species start looking for food at first light. But not everyone is willing or able to get up at the crack of dawn. And that's okay. It's not the only time to experience birds. Singing often continues throughout the morning. And some species, like American robins, keep the show going until sunset. High noon is a great time to see daytime predators like hawks on the hunt for small mammals. Or cormorants in the water diving for fish. As sunset draws near, watch for birds that become active in the twilight, like common nighthawks sweeping the sky for insects. And if you're a night owl, well, look and listen for real owls. They're wide awake at midnight. So if you miss the sunrise, don't worry. The day is long, and birds are all around us. For Bird Note, I'm Jonice Franklin.
13: It's Morning Edition from NPR News. I'm Steve Inskeep.
12: And I'm Michelle Martin. Good morning. Some lawyers, accountants, and computer coders are worried that AI will take over their jobs. Factory workers in India are concerned, too. They've been training the AI robots that will replace them. NPR's Dia Hadid reports from Karur in southern India.
3: Women thump down aprons they're packaging into plastic as a radio warbles through their textile factory. Three men walk around, hand out GoPros to workers, including 40-year-old Shobha Kirubakaran. It's the third time, Kirubakaran says, she's been told to don a GoPro. But nobody's ever told her that it's recording her every hand gesture to train AI robots to do this job. Kirubakaran says she's worked here for 10 years, 6 days a week, 9 to 6, earns $90 a month. She says, I don't know how to do anything else. Scenes of workers wearing GoPros recording themselves working shook the Indian public in April after a video went viral of textile workers sitting in rows, all recording themselves as they process fabric.
5: This is not a sci-fi plot.
6: That is happening right now on factory floors across India.
5: Workers are training their own replacements.
3: That's from Upskill Abhi's YouTube channel and News 9 Live. And it appears India is emerging as one key place to record this kind of footage, and developers need millions of hours of it to train AI robots. Some workers are paid to hand over this data, but many others, like Kirubakaran, are just being ordered to do it.
25: We can just call it what it is, which is exploitation of labor.
3: Asta Kapoor is the co-founder of the Aapti Institute. It studies the impact of technology on people. Labor experts worry about what it will mean for India if AI industrial robots take over workplaces here. Already, this country struggles to absorb the some 600 million people who make up India's workforce.
26: I see these factory jobs as not good jobs. If robots take them over, I don't necessarily shed tears for the job. But there is the question of what people are going to do
3: Amit Basole is a professor of economics who looks at India's labor market. He says the government here is not equipped to handle the shockwaves of AI replacing workers.
26: We have a slow apparatus here. I'm not sure how well set up we are to do all that.
3: But others say AI robots are unlikely to be deployed at scale in India, in the near future at least, because they're expensive, power-sucking machines in a country where power, at least, is costly. This is Kapoor of the Apti Institute.
25: We may be able to make the robots, but they're bloody expensive to run, as we have understood that humans are cheaper to run than robots are.
3: And yet AI robots are in the pipeline, even if they might not be deployed in India at first. On a Karur main street, music blares from a stalled rickshaw before a nondescript building. It's where ObjectWays houses some of its labs. Employee Rajesh Kumar Ramaswamy shows us another way robots are being trained to do industrial jobs. In a large room, young men with GoPro cameras strapped to their heads hold what look like grippy robot claws. One man uses the grippy claws to screw bottle lids off and on. The bottles are on a desk. There's big and small bottles, plastic, metallic. This is Ramaswamy.
4: Robot need to learn what is the water bottle.
3: It's to teach AI robots that all these different shapes are bottles, because what these men are doing is showing a robot how to see for itself how to do this job using its own grippy hands. Ramaswamy compares teaching an AI robot to raising a baby.
4: The robot is like a child. It is a born child. So we need to teach which need to be done.
3: Back in the textile factory, Kannagi Periasamy is folding and packing aprons with a GoPro fastened to her head. She's one of the few folks here who've been told why she's wearing a headset. And she tells us she's teaching a robot to do her job. And she says she's certain that one day she'll be replaced. When that happens, she says, I'll go to my village and raise cows. Dee Hadid, NPR News, Karur, Tamil Nadu, India.
13: In Japan, convenience stores are an essential part of everyday life, much more than in the United States. But the industry is under pressure, and so one chain is going gaga. That's a play on words, as we're about to hear from NPR's Anthony Kuhn.
7: Family Mart is Japan's second largest convenience store chain after 7-Eleven. In a new ad, a worker enters a dark store. Everything is black and white except for the company's blue and green logo. The worker is wearing a leather uniform and platform shoes. Her name tag says Lady Gaga. To the techno beat of her song Killa, Gaga bops her way down rows of snacks and drinks. She works the cash register, mops the floors, and serves fried chicken, while android-like Gaga replicas stock the shelves. Why not work at Family Mart, she says in Japanese. The ad is not a sales pitch, it's a recruitment hook. Hiroake Watanabe is a retail analyst and convenience store expert.
8: For Japanese people, convenience stores are like air and water. They are indispensable.
7: Customers don't just buy food there, they also pay taxes, book tickets, and send packages. But working in a konbini, as they're known in Japan, means long hours, low pay, and like most industries in Japan, Watanabe says, they're facing a labor crunch.
8: It's not that the convenience store industry is in an immediate crisis right now. Rather, it is facing a gradual labor shortage.
7: So konbinis are increasingly using automated checkout kiosks and...
8: Since there is a shortage of young Japanese workers, people from places like Nepal and Vietnam are helping out.
7: Another innovation is their new dress code, which allows employees to layer their own clothes under Family Mart t-shirts and dye their hair any color. Watanabe says the Gaga ad signals to its increasingly diverse young workforce that they can rock their own styles on the job. In an interview accompanying her ad, Lady Gaga explains what she had in mind.
9: I was trying to find like the seriousness of going to work with the humor and the fun of Family Mart.
7: Gaga also gives a shout out to her Japanese fans and to Japanese culture.
9: I would say I love sushi, but also I really love traditional soba, but cold.
7: Watanabe says the Gaga ad is not just about sales or jobs. It's about making the brand stand out in an industry known more for fierce competition than funky style. Anthony Kuhn, NPR News.
13: It's Morning Edition from NPR News. I'm Steve Inskeep.
12: And I'm Michelle Martin.
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10: 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It's 5 o'clock.
13: Good morning. President Trump forced out his ambassador to Greece, saying he didn't like what he was reading about her. That included allegations that she asked a donor for $100,000 to pay an Amex bill. It's Morning Edition from NPR News. Hope Leo has lung cancer and is recovering from surgery. I'm Steve Inskeep.
12: And I'm Michelle Martin. We hear from someone who wrote the book on Pope Leo. We mean that literally. NPR's Scott Detrow. What are Leo's friends saying about his recovery? Also, Elon Musk is spending more than $250 million to keep Republicans in power. How much will all that money impact the midterms? It is Wednesday, October 14th. 100 years ago today, we were introduced to the 100-acre wood as Winnie the Pooh was published. Oh, bother. News is next.
15: Live from NPR News in Washington, I'm Korva Coleman. Ukrainian President Volodymyr Zelensky says the White House has threatened to cut off U.S. intelligence sharing with his country. Zelensky spoke to NPR's Joanna Kakissis.
16: We talked about an attack on Monday night. We both heard several big blasts.
17: You did not get the information.
18: No, we didn't get the information about ballistic missiles. This is really our weak place.
16: He said his military was told it was a technical glitch. I asked him if it was the U.S. that was withholding intel, and he did not want to elaborate, saying it was a sensitive matter.
15: NPR's Joanna Kakissis reporting. President Trump says Taiwan will buy gas from an Alaska pipeline. He announced the deal yesterday during a campaign rally in Alaska. That's where he was supporting Republican candidates. NPR's Franco Ordonez reports.
19: President Trump took the stage in Wasilla, Alaska, urging supporters to help reelect Senator Dan Sullivan and other Republican candidates. The visit is part of a midterm sprint to pump up support for Republican candidates, many of whom, like Sullivan, are newly vulnerable. During the rally, Trump announced that Taiwan had agreed to purchase 30% of gas from the Alaska pipeline over the next 20 years, and he said Sullivan was key to the deal.
27: And I have to say that Dan Sullivan helped me get this done. Thank you, Dan.
19: The specific terms of the deal are not clear, but Trump says Taiwan would invest more than $4 billion in the project. Franco Ordonez, NPR News.
15: President Trump has spent the night in Las Vegas. Later today, he'll travel a little bit south to Bullhead City, Arizona, for another campaign rally. This evening, he goes to Kalispell, Montana, for another political event. Have you ever walked into a mall where a friendly salesperson approaches you with a free sample of skincare cream? Well, an NPR investigation has found that what follows can cost customers thousands. NPR's Monica Estavieva has more.
28: Mark Eckert discovered the charges after his mother's bank account overdrew.
29: What kind of a spa charges anyone $54,000?
28: Mary Eckert is one of the hundreds of customers NPR uncovered that had been hit with thousands of dollars in charges from beauty stores in malls for purchases that they say they never authorized, didn't want, and cannot return. The stores are independently owned, but they all sell skincare products distributed by the Mazzau Group. Based in California, the owner is from Israel. The federal government was looking into Israeli-owned skincare stores a decade ago for immigration violations. NPR found evidence that visa fraud is still happening in those stores today. Monika Vstatyeva, NPR News.
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0: 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Introducing Duck.ai, where users can ask AI privately, from the simple questions to the sensitive ones. By DuckDuckGo, who believes AI should be optional. Duck.ai.
1: You're listening to Texas Public Radio News. I'm Norma Martinez. The city of San Antonio is asking a federal judge to temporarily halt development of a planned ICE detention facility on the east side. The city filed a lawsuit Tuesday alleging federal officials failed to conduct an environmental review before purchasing a warehouse they plan to convert into a detention center that could hold up to 1,500 people. City Attorney Andy Segovia says the review must examine the facility's potential impacts on the surrounding community.
2: When we talk about environmental assessment, it goes beyond just looking at impacts on water quality or air quality. It also goes toward looking at the socioeconomic impacts of that project, including the aesthetics, the history, the impacts on the culture.
1: City officials hope the findings of the environmental review will persuade ICE to abandon the project. The Texas Railroad Commission regulates the state's oil and gas industry. The Democratic candidate running for the position of the chair, John Rosenthal, tells TPR's source he supports the drill baby drill mentality as long as environmental protections are not sacrificed.
11: We can increase production and buffer ourselves against global impacts like we're feeling right now from a war halfway around the planet, but we should be able to do that responsibly as good stewards of the environment and good community partners. We can do all those things at the same time.
1: Rosenthal is a state representative from Houston and a mechanical engineer with oil and gas industry experience. He says the state needs stronger oversight of natural gas facilities to prevent power disruptions during extreme winter weather like we had in 2021.
11: I think we should be working with industry to put in reliability plans, make sure their stuff will be reliable, and then do the trust but verify bit to ensure that they implement the stuff that they should do to make sure that we can still deliver energy to our state if we have a massive freeze.
1: Hear a longer conversation with John Rosenthal at TPR.org. Search for the source. Rosenthal's Republican opponent, Beau French, declined an invitation to appear on the program. A TPR listener asked, how many stamps does it take to return a mail ballot in Bexar County? Bexar County Elections Administrator Michelle Carew says the postage is $1.11 because of the envelope's size and weight. But a single first-class stamp is enough to ensure delivery.
17: If they put one first-class stamp on it and mail it to us, it'll still get to us. The post office cannot return a voted mail ballot back to the sender.
1: The U.S. Postal Service confirms it delivers mail ballots even when they have insufficient postage. Carew still encourages voters to use the correct postage of $1.11 and return their ballots early. The deadline to apply for a mail ballot is October 23rd. More details on mail ballot eligibility can be found at votetexas.gov. That's votetexas.gov. 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I'm Norma Martinez.
13: It's Morning Edition from NPR News. I'm Steve Inskeep.
12: And I'm Michelle Martin. Good morning. President Trump has forced out his ambassador to Greece, Kimberly Guilfoyle. She is a prominent MAGA figure. She had a lengthy engagement to Trump's oldest son until the relationship ended.
13: Guilfoyle faced unflattering stories about trying to profit from her position. Now, the president and his family have profited in many ways during his second term. In this case, someone who was no longer on her way into the Trump family was accused of demanding money for herself, which she denies.
12: NPR's diplomatic correspondent Michelle Kellerman is following this story and is with us now to tell us more about it. Good morning, Michelle.
20: Good morning, Michelle.
12: So tell us what led to this removal.
20: So the Wall Street Journal had a series of recent stories about Guilfoyle, and there were many allegations of misconduct, including that she asked a Trump donor for $100,000 to pay off a credit card bill in exchange for using her contacts within the administration. Democrats on Capitol Hill started writing letters to Secretary of State Marco Rubio, calling for investigations. And this was happening while Rubio was in Athens. He sounded annoyed when reporters asked him about it last week, as you can hear.
3: We don't conduct these things on a press conference, on a tarmac in a foreign country, because you wrote a story or somebody else wrote a story because some source gave it to you. So get that out of your head, because that's never the way it's going to work with me. It's a game that's been played for a long time, but it's not a game we're going to play.
20: But fast forward to yesterday when President Trump called for her to resign, saying he didn't like what he was reading about her. He said he didn't even talk to Guilfoyle, who announced on X that her time as ambassador is coming to an end.
12: So is this the end of the story?
20: Not if Democrats have their way. Gregory Meeks, who's on the House Foreign Affairs Committee, says her resignation is not a substitute for accountability. He thinks that Congress and the Inspector General need to conduct more oversight into her conduct and potential abuse of taxpayer dollars. Serving as an ambassador is a position of public trust, he told NPR in a statement, not a business opportunity. I also talked to retired career diplomat Eric Rubin, who says this looks really bad for the U.S. Take a listen.
4: I think Europeans are snickering. I think there are people in Greece who are snickering, and that's not good for us. We should have somebody who's respected and who carries the weight of the position.
20: Guilfoyle says she worked tirelessly to advance Trump's America First agenda in Greece. She dismissed the allegations against her, saying she intends to vigorously defend her name, reputation, and integrity.
12: And what does this mean for the embassy?
20: Yeah, the State Department says there's an experienced deputy chief of mission who's ready to assume the role. That's happening in a lot of places around the world, Michelle, where President Trump has not even named an ambassador. He's named very few career diplomats, and that's something that Rubin is really worried about.
4: We've always had political appointees as ambassadors. We've always had some with no apparent qualifications. But from the historical trend, which included the first Trump administration, of having at least 60% or so of our ambassadors be career professionals, we're now down to about 5%.
20: Just a tiny fraction. And many embassies are run by, you know, the deputies, as I said. You know, all ambassadors, career and political, have to be vetted. They have to get through Senate confirmation, and that could get a lot tougher for Trump political appointees after all this news about Kimberly Guilfoyle.
12: And NPR's Michelle Kelman. Michelle, thank you.
20: Thank you.
13: Let's bring a lawyer on this. An ethics lawyer, Richard Painter, the top ethics lawyer for the White House during George W. Bush's second term. He later ran for office as a Democrat and now teaches corporate law at the University of Minnesota Law School. Mr. Painter, welcome back.
5: Well, thank you for having me.
13: Okay, I'm just going to ask it so you can answer it. What is the ethical issue with asking somebody to pay your $100,000 Amex bill?
5: Well, there's nothing wrong with getting a gift of $100,000 from someone who wants to give you money. But if you ask for that or anything else like that, you say you're going to do something in return as a United States ambassador to Greece, or any other official position, that's called bribery.
13: Okay.
5: And that violates the bribery statute. It could be a crime, 18 United States Code, Section 201.
13: Although this has then raised a question for some people who follow the Trump administration. They wonder, how does this compare with all the other ways that people close to the administration seem to have tried to make money?
5: Well, that's the problem here, and that's why voters are so angry. We see that the president of the United States himself has made over $1 billion in cryptocurrency, even though 5 years ago he said that Bitcoin was a scam. We see foreign governments investing in the cryptocurrency ventures of the Trump family. The president is going into many business ventures that he never even thought about during his first term. 1,000 trades in stocks in the president's account. He's the first president in American history to have significant numbers of stock trades while he is in office with access to information about what the government's going to do. Now, he says that other people are doing the trading for him, but still, the voters don't buy this. The Truth Social is selling to institutional investors advanced access to the president's post, which will include official business of the United States government. That could very well violate federal insider trading laws. The violations of the Emoluments Clause of the Constitution prohibiting foreign government money from going to any United States government official. And yet the president of the United States has ignored that. He did also in his first term, but it's gotten much, much worse in his second term. The list goes on and on. We did have some serious ethics issues during the Biden administration as well. This is not just about President Trump, but it is quite clear that this second Trump administration, in this administration, we've seen far more profiteering by the president and his family off public office. They even have a club in downtown Washington called the Executive Branch, where people pay large amounts of money to join the club and schmooze with the top leaders in the administration. This is pay to play.
13: I'm trying to figure out the difference here, though, because in this case, the president was concerned and seems to have forced a resignation. Is the difference simply that in all those other cases, it was Trump making the money or someone very close to him? And in this case, it was Kimberly Guilfoyle trying to get the money.
5: Well, that's one way to try to send the message to the voters a few weeks before the election that, well, we actually committed ethics. So find some sacrificial lamb and he'll go ahead and fire them. I mean, this is pretty blatant, I've got to say. You say, pay off my $100,000 Amex bill and I'll, you know, introduce you to everybody in the Trump administration. If that's what happened, and I know that's contested.
13: She's denied it, yeah.
5: She's denied it.
13: I want to ask one other thing in the minute that we have. There was this Supreme Court ruling that gave presidents broad immunity from prosecution even after they left office. And there are some distinctions. Your core constitutional functions you can't ever be prosecuted for. There might be some other cases where you could be prosecuted for. I'm just curious for your assessment as a lawyer, if hypothetically someone were to try to prosecute a former president for the kinds of acts you've just described, would the president be able to get out of it by saying, oh, no, that's my core constitutional duty to be doing those things?
5: Well, I'm sure the president can make that argument. And this is exactly what I warned against when I

0: warned the court in an amicus brief in that case that there could be severe ramifications if we gave the president immunity from criminal prosecution for his official acts. And yet that's what the court did in Trump versus
1: Do you think that these allegations are prosecutable offenses nevertheless?
0: They could be. If the president received a bribe, the receipt of a bribe itself is not an official act, is not within the scope of Trump versus the United States. But that case makes it very, very difficult to prosecute the president.
1: Got it. Mr. Painter, thanks so much. Really appreciate it.
0: Thank you.
1: Richard Painter was a top White House ethics lawyer in the George W. Bush administration. We'll note that NPR invited the State Department spokesperson to discuss the reporting on Kimberly Guilfoyle's alleged ethics violations, and he declined.
2: The man found guilty of orchestrating the 1996 murder of Tupac Shakur has been sentenced to at least 4 decades in prison. Steve Futterman reports from Las Vegas.
3: In 1996, Tupac Shakur was at the peak of his fame, a dominant figure in the music charts. His massive hit double album featured what remains his most well-known song, California Love. On September 7th, it all came to an end. Shakur was shot near the Las Vegas Strip in a gang revenge drive-by shooting.
4: All right, we are on record in State versus Davis, C-377.
3: Yesterday, 30 years later, the man found guilty in August, former Southern California gang leader Dwayne Davis, received a sentence of 40 years to life. Judge Carly Kearney also gave Davis a verbal dressing down.
4: You don't get to take a man from his family. You don't get to take his very life, his whole future from him, and just walk away from it. The world never forgot about him and his death, and neither did Las Vegas. It took us 30 years, but at this time, you are going to face justice for what you did on September 7th, 1996.
3: The judge could have sentenced Davis to life in prison, but this punishment may not be much different. Under Nevada law, the 63-year-old Davis would be more than 100 before he's eligible for parole. Prior to announcing the sentence, the court heard emotional victim impact statements from Shakur's family, including his sister, Sejua.
5: We lost something. The whole generation lost something huge.
3: She also talked about depression and suicide attempts.
5: I was the little sister that just wanted to be with my brother. I just wanted to be with my brother. I want to go. I want to go with you. I want to go. Why can't I go?
3: For 3 decades, Shakur's killing was one of the great unsolved murder mysteries. Even today, there is a small undercurrent of conspiracy theorists who continue to suggest others in the violent 1990s hip-hop movement were involved. For NPR News, I'm Steve Futterman in Las Vegas.

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4: 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I'm Norma Martinez. Elon Musk is said to have given over $200 million to Republican groups since July.

0: We'll hear more coming up in less than 5 minutes here on TPR. Our forecast today calling for just a slight chance for a shower, 20% by late this afternoon, early this evening. Otherwise, partly sunny with a high around 92. A little gusty again today with those winds gusting to 25 miles per hour. Gustier tonight. It's 521 at TPR.
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2: It's Morning Edition from NPR News. I'm Michelle Martin.
3: And I'm Steve Inskeep. Good morning. We have an update on the White House's attempt to ban news organizations from the White House because President Trump doesn't like them. Last night, a federal judge ruled again that the president must let them into the White House for the foreseeable future. NPR's David Folkenflik is covering this case. David, good morning.
4: Good morning, Steve.
3: Okay, what kind of ruling is this?
4: Well, so the judge made a ruling like this that lasted for a period of weeks when he had a chance to think about this motion. This motion was for something called a preliminary injunction, which basically says, is there enough evidence to suggest that the plaintiffs, the people suing, that is CNN, MS Now, and Politico, could prevail at trial? This injunction, this ruling, stops the White House from being able to bar these 70-some journalists for these three outlets from the White House for the length of the case, that is, until it goes to the trial phase. So it's not final, but it gives us some real insight into the judge's thinking.
3: Okay, what is the judge's thinking?
4: Well, so the judge really didn't credit the Justice Department's arguments about national security, about concerns, about accuracy, about really anything, because President Trump had been so vocal about not liking the coverage of those three outlets. And in fact, that's what Theodore Boutros, the lawyer for the outlet, said was the best witness they had was the President of the United States and his own statements. Here's what Judge Timothy Kelly said in his ruling in part. He said, quote, "It's not hard to conclude that President Trump likely banned plaintiffs from the White House because he believes that their reporting is generally inaccurate and biased against him." And he found that the president, the administration, had essentially violated two forms of constitutionally protected free speech, or violated the free speech, that is, in two different ways. That's, of course, part of the First Amendment. He said essentially the White House was retaliating against these outlets for their coverage. And he said there was a due process violation. That is, they made their decision. They conveyed it pretty much instantaneously and put it in place over that weekend of mid-September. And son of a gun, they gave them no chance to appeal that until after it was always in place. He didn't say that national security doesn't matter. He said it wasn't really crediting it in this case.
3: Because Trump himself had been so blatant about his motives and so explicit about his motives. So where does the case go from here?
4: Well, you know, as I said, this suggests that CNN, MS Now, and Politico are very likely to prevail at trial. Officially, that's where it's headed. You know, oftentimes the parties tend to work this out at this point, save everybody the need for a trial. The White House didn't return my request for comment, but let's acknowledge the president often likes to keep going. He likes to tie the institutions that he's targeted up in court. It's expensive, it's complicating, it's distracting, and he doesn't like to yield to challenges to his authority. And we're seeing this play out in a variety of court cases that are happening, both involving the press, which the president's taken great aim at, and others that he's tangling with as well.
3: And we'll just note the White House did not immediately return NPR's request for comment. David, thanks so much.
4: You bet.
3: NPR's David Folkenflik.
2: Here is something Elon Musk told Bloomberg News last year.
5: In terms of political spending, I'm going to do a lot less in the future.
2: That has not turned out to be true. The New York Times reports that since July, Musk has given $276 million to Republican groups. That is more than he spent on the 2024 election. A spokesman for Musk's super PAC confirmed the figures to the Associated Press, among other news outlets, but did not respond to NPR's request for comment. We called journalist Casey Michel to put that kind of spending into context. He studies dark money and its influence at the progressive think tank, the Center for International Policy. Good morning, Casey.
6: Hey, good morning, Michelle.
2: So donations of more than a quarter of $1 billion in just a few months. what do we know about how Musk wants it spent?
6: Yeah, it's a great question, Michelle. This is something that Musk has been doing for the last few months, especially. There's been plenty of attention on some of the specific races that he has been donating to and supporting, including in places like Texas, where Senate candidate Ken Paxton is running for election. But we know that he has also been donating to nationwide races, races across the country, from Arizona to Iowa to Virginia and beyond. And it's very clear that he wants what he wanted in 2024. He wants to elect the kind of politicians that will pursue the kind of policies that he wants to see implemented, both for his own personal benefit as well as for the benefit of the companies that are attached to him. This is on the regulatory side. This is on the investigative side. He certainly doesn't want to see any kind of investigations or increased regulations into any of his companies, which impact his bottom line. But again, it's a similar dynamic to what we have seen in recent years from Musk, but this is at a scope and a scale that goes beyond even what we saw just in 2024.
2: Can you be more specific? I mean, are these Republicans straight down the line?
6: These are Republicans straight down the line, absolutely. Okay. So I think it's worth honing in on Texas in particular. Okay. Again, this is where Musk himself is based. Many of his companies are based down there. And he has really raced to the rescue, at least financially, for Ken Paxton, who had been struggling financially over the last few months. And Musk's actions really opened the floodgates for other donations to come to Paxton in particular. And of course, those two have a long relationship. And again, it gets back to what I mentioned just a moment ago, to kind of using this wealth to open the levers of power to shift the kinds of policies that would benefit Musk, his allies, his companies. And again, regardless of what any other kind of American constituencies or even American voters would necessarily want, it is taking a trend that had been years in the making to something that we've never seen before in terms of the level. And again, it's the mixing and the melding and the opening of all of these deepest pocketed donors, many of whom, including Musk by all appearances, are not breaking any laws in doing this. Okay. They are using the lay of the land to get what they want with their money to influence those policies.
2: Okay, so a spokesman for Musk's super PAC told The Times that America risks becoming a socialist country if Democrats win, and that is why he's spending all that money. What do you make of that framing?
6: Well, it's certainly rhetoric we have seen throughout American history when, again, those deepest pocketed donors and financiers are concerned about increased regulations and are concerned about investigations. This kind of canard of a socialist future, if they don't get what they want, if they're not allowed to use their deepest wealth for what exactly they want to see pursued, whether it's in Washington or Austin or elsewhere. This is a line of rhetoric we have certainly seen before.
2: Okay, 30 seconds left here. $276 million, $250 million is a lot of money, but put that into the bigger story. How much money overall is being poured into this election so far?
6: Oh, Michelle, we're talking about billions. We're talking about tens of billions potentially down the line as well. Again, if you go back 20 years, dark money expenditures, just a couple million dollars. You know, again, plenty of money. But right now, we're talking about at least $1 billion in just that 20-year span.
2: Okay, that is Casey Michelle. His latest book is United States of Oligarchy. Casey, thank you.
6: Thanks, Michelle.
2: This is NPR News.
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11: Live from NPR News in Washington, I'm Dave Mattingly. Iranian-backed Houthi rebels and Saudi Arabia's forces continue to exchange fire. The Saudi Energy Ministry says a fire broke out at an Aramco administrative building in the eastern city of Dhahran, targeted by the Houthis. That came after Saudi airstrikes hit fuel sites in areas of Yemen controlled by the rebels. At least 20 people have been killed over the past week by Houthi attacks on the airport in the Saudi capital of Riyadh. That airport remains closed. The Vatican says surgery to remove a cancerous growth on the Pope's right lung was successful. The 71-year-old pontiff is recovering at a hospital in Rome. With the November midterm elections now less than 3 weeks away, President Trump will be taking part in more campaign rallies for Republican candidates today. The president is scheduled to be in Montana and Arizona. Yesterday, the president was in Alaska to rally support for Republican Senator Dan Sullivan. NPR's Tamara Keith has more.
12: This is a midterm year with an unpopular president, and Republicans are playing defense in a whole lot of places that would have been considered safe seats even just a few months ago. Does that mean that Democrats are going to win all of these races? Probably not. But if Republicans are spending money on defense, they aren't spending money on offense. And the triage has really started to begin now.
11: This is NPR News from Washington.
0: You're listening to Texas Public Radio News. I'm Norma Martinez. The Archdiocese of San Antonio is applauding legal efforts taken by the city of San Antonio against the proposed ICE facility on the city's east side. The city announced Tuesday it's suing the federal government in an effort to halt development of a 1,500-bed detention facility. San Antonio Archbishop Gustavo Garcia Siller said in a statement he supports the city's initiative to ensure all proper procedures are followed to protect immigrants. Vice President J.D. Vance made a campaign stop for Republicans in Tyler, Texas yesterday. He attacked Republican Ken Paxton's Senate opponent, James Tallarico.
13: Think about this. You're a good Texan. What do you love beside your friends and your family? You might say your neighborhood. You might say your church. You might say a good meal, barbecue. He doesn't like that either. He says trans children. Ladies and gentlemen, this guy is a freak. Don't elect him. Elect Ken Paxton. That's who we got to get elected.
0: Vance cited a 2023 interview where Tallarico praised transgender kids who came to the state capitol to advocate against proposed anti-trans legislation. Democratic congressional candidate and Tejano singer Bobby Pulido will play his final concert this weekend in his hometown of Edinburgh. The Grammy Award winner is stepping away from performing in order to focus on his political career. Pulido is currently in a tight race against Republican Monica de la Cruz for the state's 15th congressional district. Bexar County hosted its largest safety training for election workers Tuesday ahead of the start of early voting. Around 700 election workers were trained on conflict resolution, de-escalation techniques, and identifying potential cybersecurity threats. Early voting starts Monday. The Texas Comptroller's Office announced Tuesday a ban on state grant money for flock cameras and license plate readers. Under the ban, grantees may not expand grant funds to obtain surveillance equipment or enter into, extend, or renew a contract to obtain them. Governor Greg Abbott has already blocked state agencies from spending money on flock surveillance cameras. A candlelight vigil takes place tonight in New Braunfels to honor survivors and victims of domestic violence. The gathering, hosted by the Crisis Center of Comal County, starts tonight at 6:30 at Landa Park. It's 79 in San Antonio, a high of 92 today. 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
3: It's Morning Edition from NPR News. I'm Steve Inskeep.
2: And I'm Michelle Martin. Good morning. Pope Leo has lung cancer. The Vatican shared the diagnosis on Tuesday after the Pope had surgery at a hospital in Rome.
3: The Vatican says he spent a peaceful night recovering. They are promising to release more information about his condition later today.
2: All Things Considered host Scott Detrow is the co-author of a new biography of Pope Leo that came out last week, and he's been following up on this latest chapter in the Pontiff's life story. Hi, Scott.
14: Good morning, Michelle.
2: So what do we know about the Pope's condition?
14: The operation lasted about 90 minutes, and doctors removed the lower lobe of Pope Leo's right lung. So the next step is waiting to see what the pathology tests reveal about the exact nature of the cancer. But we talked to several lung experts who say that from what the Vatican has said, they're actually optimistic. Dr. Vingupta from the University of Washington says that the course of action that doctors took does suggest that they did catch it early and that the cancer has not spread.
15: And so the fact that surgery was the first tool that they utilize is a really good sign, because it suggests that they think this is early stage. It hasn't spread to, say, lymph nodes.
14: And again, still waiting for that pathology report. But he says that if that is the case, and if doctors monitor Leo regularly, there is a chance this really wouldn't affect his lifespan at all. Many people live without two full lungs, and one person who lived decades without them was actually Pope Francis. He had part of a lung removed at a young age.
2: So what comes next?
14: Leo's going to remain hospitalized for several days. His schedule has been cleared for at least a week. This can be a painful surgery to recover from in the short term. But doctors say within 2 weeks, patients are often back to normal routines in many ways. That matters to Leo because he has a major trip scheduled to South America, including Peru, where he spent about 20 years of his life, in less than a month. And a Vatican official told me this surgery was actually purposely scheduled for now to give the Pope time to recover and still make the trip if he can. They won't make that decision until they get more data and see how he's doing, but it's still a possibility he goes.
2: So do we know whether Pope Leo ever smoked?
14: You know, obviously the big question when lung cancer is the diagnosis. I'll say I spent a year reporting on his life, talking to more than 100 people who know him well, looking at pictures from all ages of his life, and I got no indication that he ever smoked. He's a healthy guy. He's active. He still plays tennis once a week. But cancer does run in his family. His brother Louis is actually hospitalized right now, and Leo's mother Mildred died of cancer. She fought it for a long time. And in fact, reporting the book, we found a letter that the future Pope wrote to friends in 1984, which was several years before she died. He writes in the letter, "My mother continues to undergo chemotherapy treatments. She's a tough lady and handles it all well, which makes it a little easier for me being so far from Chicago."
2: So, Scott, given all your reporting, do you have any sense of how Leo is reacting to this?
14: I've been talking to several of his friends who have been in touch with him, and they say he's as responsive as ever. He's in good spirits. He's writing back to their notes right away. One constant theme in his life, going back to his seminary years, is a real trust in God and acceptance that he is not in charge of what happens, good or bad, that it's part of a plan that God has. And you've seen Leo really lean into that in big positive moments in his life, like his election to Pope, but in a lot of challenging moments too. And I have to think that that is primarily how he is processing this news.
2: That is All Things Considered host Scott Detrow, who co-authored a new biography of Pope Leo. It's just out. It's called American Pope. Scott, thank you so much.
14: Thanks for having me.
3: Let's get a doctor's opinion on this. Dr. Otis Brawley, who's an oncologist at the Kimmel Center at Johns Hopkins University and who served as chief medical and scientific officer at the American Cancer Society for more than a decade. Dr. Brawley, good morning.
16: Good morning.
3: Okay, what do we need to know about adenocarcinoma?
16: Adenocarcinoma is one of the types of lung cancer. It happens to be the most common type of lung cancer in non-smokers. Many people associate lung cancer with smoking, but the truth is about 20% of people who get lung cancer nowadays get an adenocarcinoma, and they are non-smokers.
3: That is useful to know, and I'm thinking of something else that I've heard about lung cancer, that it tends to be fatal more often than not, that it's a highly fatal form of lung cancer. But in this specific case, are we talking about something more survivable?
16: Yeah, lung cancer has changed. We've gotten much better in treating and detecting it. And someone who has a very small lesion, and we're very fortunate that the Holy Father has been very transparent. Someone who has a very small lesion that's surgically removed, if the nodes which are being assessed right now turn out to be negative, we would expect that he's going to do very well without any further treatment, just occasional observation with CT scan, but he's likely not to need chemotherapy or immunotherapy or radiation therapy.
3: Oh, that's great. And maybe that helps to explain why it would be that removing part of the lung, which sounds pretty severe, is actually a good sign?
16: Yeah, it is a good sign. It means that, number one, he's very healthy and he can tolerate it. We can live for a very long time with some of our lung removed if we're in good shape to begin with.
3: Let's talk about that. We've heard about the Pope being a tennis player, being active, being engaged with things, but also 71 years old. What is the risk for someone who's in their 70s here?
16: The risk is higher for someone in their 70s versus someone in their 50s, and it's higher for someone in their 50s versus their 30s. The most important thing to me is, are they aerobic? Can they walk up 3 or 4 flights of stairs without being winded? Do they do regular exercises? Apparently the Pope does. Those are all good things.
3: It sounds like the Pope is thinking about keeping this plan to travel overseas to Peru in a few weeks. Granting you have not diagnosed this particular patient, but does that sound like a good idea?
16: I think he can do it.
3: Really?
16: I really think he can do it.
3: Go on. Why?
16: You know, my impression is that this was a very small surgery that was done it was done more through a scoping procedure. It's not a huge incision. My anticipation is people who have this, I've not seen the Pope, obviously, but people who have this type of procedure who are in good physical shape very frequently are back to normal in 7 to 10 days.
3: What are the lessons, if any, for the rest of us in this?
16: Just that we should, well, number one lesson is always don't smoke. I don't think the Pope here did, but the most common cause of lung cancer still is smoking. If someone does get a chest x-ray or CT scan and they happen to find something that's abnormal, follow up on it. Very frequently, people will get a chest x-ray for some reason and the radiologist will note there's a small lesion there, and then these people don't follow up on it.
3: So follow up on danger signs and get early intervention.
16: That's right.
3: Dr. Otis Brawley is an oncologist at Johns Hopkins. Thanks so much.
16: Thank you.

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1: Today at noon on The Source, Bexar County voters are picking a new district attorney this election. Ashley Foster is the Republican candidate. Luz Elena Chapa is the Democrat. They are competing to replace Democrat Joe Gonzalez, who is not seeking a third term. Independent Jason Wolf, a former prosecutor and county court judge, is also on the ballot. We hear from Foster and Chapa on The Source Wednesday at noon on Texas Public Radio.
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4: Good morning. You're listening to Morning Edition on Texas Public Radio. I'm Norma Martinez. Kansas is yet another red state with surprisingly competitive races this year. You're going to hear more next here on TPR. Taking a look at construction projects working this morning on the far north side, 1604 West might still be closed between Gold Canyon and Redland. This includes the closure of the Gold Canyon entrance ramp to 1604 West. Far northeast side, I-35 South has two lanes blocked between Church Parkway and O'Connor, and I-35 North is at loop 410.
5: All face a common issue, the husk. Before harvesting, the rice husk protects the grain inside. Afterwards, it's just waste, and it can be hard to get rid of. Some farmers resort to burning it, but now one person's trash is another person's house. Contractors have started using it as construction material. The husks can absorb moisture and resist fire better than wood, and with more than 300 billion pounds of it produced each year, the husks are never in short supply. It's Morning Edition.
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0: It's Morning Edition from NPR News. I'm Steve Inskeep.
5: And I'm Michelle Martin. One of the many surprising places President Trump is campaigning in the final weeks of the election is Kansas. He plans to hold a rally there on Monday. NPR's Stephen Fowler is in Dodge City, Kansas, to explain the party's closing message. Good morning, Stephen.
7: Good morning.
5: So it's a tough environment for Republicans nationally. How are candidates navigating that in Kansas, where you are? Because Trump won there by more than 16 points.
7: I spent the day yesterday on the first legs of the Kansas Republican Party's bus tour across the state with local officials and candidates like the governor nominee Ty Masterson, who is leading in many polls. Kansas has a Republican supermajority in the state legislature, Republican statewide elected officials, but for the last 8 years has had a Democratic governor. So while Republicans in other states may have to deal with Trump's shadow hanging over their campaigns, in Kansas at least there's a lot of focus on taking back the governor's office and offering up a contrast to Democrats. There is talk of affordability and high energy prices, but not because of national policies or even arguing that Trump is working on it. Secretary of State nominee Pat Proctor said voters get it.
8: When they hear us talk and they look at what we actually do, we're just closer to where they want Kansas to be.
7: I mean, on the bus tour, people just kept reiterating that Kansas is a state that is mainly Republican, that votes mainly for Republicans and needs to once again vote Republican, especially for governor.
5: Okay, but what about, let's talk about that Senate race. I mean, how are Democrats framing the Senate race against the incumbent Republican Roger Marshall?
7: It really wasn't on a lot of people's radar until the last few weeks or so. There was this debate last month at the state fair that kicked off just a string of bad headlines for Marshall, who was kind of caught flat-footed by the political environment that is very anti-incumbent. His opponent, Adam Hamilton, who calls himself an independent-minded Democrat, he's a Methodist pastor and has really leaned into how many conservatives back his campaign. He told me earlier this week that Republicans keep telling him this.
9: You represent our values. You represent the character we're looking for in somebody in leadership. And we know you're going to fight for both Republicans and Democrats. And they're exactly right.
7: Just to put a finer point on it here, Trump won Kansas by about 16 points in 2024. The combination of bad vibes for Republicans and Hamilton's strong campaign has led both parties to invest tens of millions of dollars in the state in just the last few weeks, and is now one of Trump's final stops on his midterm swing that probably wasn't on his bingo card either.
10: Okay, so there's potential in Kansas for a Republican to flip the governor's mansion, but for a Democrat to flip a Senate seat, does that sound right? Is that dynamic unique to Kansas?
7: Well, Kansas is the most likely state where election forecasters say it's possible for the governor's race to flip from a Democrat to a Republican, so it is unique in that sense. But there are actually closer to 10 states right now where polls suggest it's possible voters could pick one party to represent them in the Senate and another to govern the state, what's called split-ticket voting. Many of them are in longtime Republican trifectas, places like Ohio, Iowa, and Texas. That's where you're seeing dissatisfaction with national Republicans trickle down to how people feel about state and local Republicans. So again, I do think this broader trend we talked about people feeling anti-incumbent and anti the party in power, that's a sentiment that is worth watching in these final weeks of the midterms.
10: That is NPR's Stephen Fowler. He's in Dodge City, Kansas. Stephen, thank you.
7: Thank you.

0: This is Morning Edition from NPR News. I'm Michelle Martin.
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4: Good morning. Some construction projects working at this time on the far north side include the closure of 1604 westbound lanes between Gold Canyon and Redland. The Gold Canyon entrance ramp to 1604 west is also closed. On the far northeast side, two lanes blocked on I-35 south between Schertz Parkway and O'Connor, and only one lane open on I-35 north between Loop 410 and Judson. San Antonio, 79 degrees, as is Gonzales this morning. 92 for later today for San Antonio. It's 551 at TPR.
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5: From Marketplace in Washington, I'm Kimberly Adams. Open enrollment for Medicare starts tomorrow. Seniors will have until early December to sign up for a traditional Medicare plan or a Medicare Advantage plan through a private insurance company. But many with Advantage plans have no choice but to pick a new one because some major insurers are dropping plans. Marketplace's Samantha Fields reports.
7: More than half of people on Medicare have an Advantage plan through a private insurance company. In recent weeks, many have received notices telling them their current plan isn't being offered in 2027, and they'll have to pick a new one.
8: It happens every year to some extent.
7: But Jeannie Fugelston-Bennick at the health policy nonprofit KFF says it is becoming more common.
8: We have seen last year and this year that there has been somewhat more disruption in the Medicare Advantage market.
7: She says that's largely because of recent policy changes at the federal level, reducing how much private insurers get reimbursed for Medicare Advantage. On top of that, Vivian Ho at Rice University and Baylor College of Medicine says healthcare costs are rising and seniors are using more medical care these days.
9: For insurers, it's less profits for them, so they're less excited about being in this market.
7: People who live in cities or in the suburbs will likely still have plenty of Medicare Advantage options to choose from, Ho says, even if their current plan is going away.
9: The seniors who are living in smaller rural areas are going to be the ones who are going to have the hardest time finding a Medicare Advantage plan.
7: Some will have no option but to go with a traditional Medicare plan through the federal government, which Ho says can end up being more expensive. I'm Samantha Fields for Marketplace.
5: Let's do the numbers. Dow, S&P, and NASDAQ futures are mixed in the negative 0.1 to positive 0.3% range, with the Dow future up 172 points. Later this morning, we'll get fresh inflation data for the month of September. Economists expect that the consumer price index will have gone up another 0.6% last month.
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5: The growing popularity of sports gambling has come with financial health concerns. A recent UCLA study finds that easier betting access harms consumers by increasing debt. The nonprofit newsroom ProPublica gave one of its reporters some money to test the guardrails on some betting apps. Jake Pearson wrote about his experience. His story is, "I deliberately bet like a problem gambler. DraftKings made me a VIP." Jake joins me now for more. Good morning.
1: Hey, good morning. Thanks for having me.
5: How much were you betting? And I guess more importantly, how much were you losing?
1: I'll give you all the figures. So net loss to the company was $10,700. I had $22,000 at my disposal for this experiment, and there were upswings and downswings. But something I learned over the course of doing this reporting from my experts, it's not just about the net loss. It's the pattern of the bets. So for example, I would often do what's called loss chasing. So when I would lose on a game, I would chase that loss with more bets at bigger amounts at longer odds to try and sort of recuperate what I just sunk. I would do other things. There's something called micro betting, which is just placing a distinct, discrete wager on an event in a game. So like, what's the next pitch at a baseball game going to be? Who's going to win the next point in a tennis match? And that is really fast action. And one of my experts likened it to sort of the nearest thing in sports betting, online sports betting, to a slot machine. It is that quick. And slots are obviously widely known to be one of the most addictive form of gambling.
5: And I have to imagine if your experts know that these are signs of problematic gambling, so do these sports books.
1: Yeah, so there's this inherent tension in the business, right? Because the sports books, DraftKings, FanDuel, they all have what's called a responsible gaming program. They're series of tools that they can offer a bettor to make sure that they're not spiraling out of control. And they also will, from time to time, sort of prompt you with pop-ups in the app if they're noticing certain behaviors. I would purposefully be doing things to see if those warnings would pop up, and then also how easy they were to dismiss. But sometimes the next day or even hours later, I would get a promotion to do micro betting and be eligible for a boost. So at the same time that the algorithm seems to be flagging correctly that something's not right about my behavior, the company is incentivizing me to keep doing the very thing that prompted the alert.
5: What did these sports books have to say when you brought them your reporting and raised the concerns that came up?
1: DraftKings put their chief responsible gaming officer, Lori Kalani, on the phone, and we had a, I thought, very productive interview. And her response was that, you know, I was in the system. Over the course of my betting, by their count, I got 32 different responsible gaming notices, either by email or in my app. I counted 14 sort of in-app pop-ups over the course of my 70-plus days betting. Her position was that those were appropriate for the behaviors that I was demonstrating. Here's the other thing. I mean, I asked them, do you ever cut somebody off? And she said, we do it all the time. And then I asked how often, and she said, we do it all the time. And then I asked a third time, I sort of pressed again. And a spokesperson said they'd see whether or not they could provide me those numbers and followed up to say that they don't disclose that. And my takeaway was that the responsible gaming prompts that I got were sort of no match for the promotions and the design, the user design that was sort of urging me to keep going all the time.
5: Jake Pearson is a reporter at ProPublica. Thank you so much.
1: Thanks for having me.
5: In Washington, I'm Kimberly Adams with the Marketplace Morning Report from APM American Public Media.
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12: Good morning. Ukraine's president tells NPR about a threat from the White House. Stop attacking Russian oil refineries or we will stop sharing intelligence information. It's Morning Edition from NPR News. A cost of living adjustment for Social Security will likely keep up with inflation. I'm Michelle Martin.
13: And I'm Steve Inskeep. Raises for most workers are not keeping up with inflation. We learned this morning how much prices have been rising. Also, Cornell is banning frat parties for the rest of the year. And we welcome a fellow newscaster to this big broadcast. Michael Che co-hosts Weekend Update on Saturday Night Live. It's Wednesday, October 14th. This day in 1947, Chuck Yeager became the first person to travel faster than the speed of sound. The news is next.
14: Live from NPR News in Washington, I'm Corva Coleman. President Trump has forced the U.S. ambassador to Greece to step down. She's a leading figure in the MAGA movement. Kimberly Guilfoyle was previously engaged to be married to Donald Trump Jr. before their relationship ended. NPR's Michelle Kellerman says Guilfoyle resigned after published stories about her surfaced, alleging improper conduct.
15: The Wall Street Journal has had a series of recent stories about Guilfoyle. There were lots of allegations of misconduct, including that she asked a Trump donor for $100,000 to pay off a credit card bill in exchange for, you know, using her contacts within the administration.
14: NPR's Michelle Kellerman reporting. Guilfoyle says she will vigorously defend her name and reputation. Officials in Saudi Arabia say a building owned by the state-owned oil company Aramco was attacked last night and it caught fire. This happened after Saudi Arabia fired into neighboring Yemen, targeting fuel sites in areas controlled by Yemen's Houthi rebels. NPR's Aya Batraoui reports.
16: The Saudi Energy Ministry says an Aramco administrative building was targeted in the eastern city of Dhahran, sparking a fire. It gave no further details. Saudi Arabia's defense ministry, meanwhile, says it's intercepted a number of Houthi missiles and drones targeting various cities over the past 24 hours. It comes as Saudi fighter jets targeted Houthi-controlled fuel sites in Yemen on Tuesday. Saudi Arabia says it targeted these sites because they're used to support Houthi military operations against the kingdom. The Houthis, who are backed by Iran, say they too are attacking Saudi energy sites because they fuel the kingdom's attacks on Yemen. The Houthis have also targeted Saudi airports, killing 20 people last week. President Trump wrote online the Houthis are, quote, behaving very badly and trying to drive up oil prices ahead of U.S. midterm elections. Aya Batraoui, NPR News, Dubai.
14: Cornell University has suspended parties at fraternity houses for the rest of the academic year. That's among other changes in response to a student's allegations of gang rape 2 years ago. NPR's Alyssa Nadworny reports.
17: The university announced a number of changes to strengthen campus safety and better support sexual assault survivors. In addition to banning all parties and social events at fraternity houses, the Ivy League school will also hire staff to help students navigate reporting sexual misconduct and will hire criminal investigators independent of Cornell to investigate allegations of sexual assault on campus. In a letter to the campus, the school's president, Michael Kotlikoff, writes, quote, Cornell must be a place where safety is not an open question. The changes come amid continued frustration and protests from students and faculty on the handling of Jane Doe's 2024 case. Alyssa Nadworny, NPR News, Ithaca, New York.
14: The government releases its latest report on consumer prices this morning. Economists are watching rising energy prices. This is NPR.
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4: You're listening to Texas Public Radio News. I'm Norma Martinez. San Antonio's Six Flags Fiesta, Texas, is not among the Six Flags parks affected by closures following the death of a man who fell Monday from a roller coaster at Six Flags Over Georgia. Six Flags announced it would temporarily shut down nine similar rides at several of its U.S. theme parks out of an abundance of caution. Rides at Six Flags Over Texas and Arlington are also unaffected. Vicki Goodwin is the Democratic challenger for the state for the position of lieutenant governor, going against longtime Lieutenant Governor Dan Patrick. She'd like to see Texas lift the ban on hemp-derived THC products and instead put in place stronger regulations. Goodwin tells TPR's The Source that confusion over the ban is hurting Texas businesses and keeping consumers away from products that remain legal.
19: People don't really understand what the current rules say, and it really has hurt the businesses. Even though there still are legal products, a lot of consumers think that it's illegal and worry about buying anything, so they've stayed away from purchasing even the things that are still legal.
4: Goodwin held a Legalize It rally in San Antonio Tuesday. She says the legalization process should include age limits, marketing restrictions, and packaging requirements for THC products.
19: I think similar to alcohol, 21 years old and up to purchase, we need to have marketing requirements so that it's not marketed to children. We need to have packaging requirements so that people know what they're putting in their body. This would make it safer. When you make it illegal, people go to the black market and they don't know what they're putting in their bodies.
4: Hear a longer conversation with Vicki Goodwin at TPR.org. Search for The Source. Lieutenant Governor Dan Patrick declined our invitation to appear on the program. Early voting starts Monday. Find the TPR and San Antonio Report voter guide at TPR.org. The Vatican says the 71-year-old Pope Leo XIV has lung cancer. San Antonio Archbishop Gustavo Garcia Siller offered prayers for the pontiff in a video message recorded outside San Fernando Cathedral.
20: We thank God for the gift of your life, and we pray that he will assist you and assist those who are going to be helping you to carry on with his surgery. May you recoup soon. The church needs you. The world needs you.
4: The Vatican says the Pope's public appearances have been canceled through at least October 20th. The San Antonio native, whose name graces UT Health San Antonio's medical school, has died. Joe R. Long was 96. Long and his late wife, Teresa Lozano Long, gave more than $70 million to UT Health San Antonio, mostly for scholarships for medical students from South Texas. Their gifts led the university to name its medical school for the couple. You're listening to Real, Reliable Texas Public Radio. I'm Norma Martinez.
13: It's Morning Edition from NPR News. I'm Steve Inskeep.
0: And I'm Michelle Martin. Good morning. Ukrainian President Volodymyr Zelensky tells NPR that the White House has threatened to cut off intelligence sharing with his country.
21: Did we get any messages that it can be stopped if yes?
0: Yeah.
21: Yes, my generals told me that we have such risk.
13: Here's what's happening. President Trump wants Ukraine to stop long-range drone strikes on Russian oil refineries. He blames Ukraine for high fuel costs, and he has lifted sanctions on Russian diesel. Zelensky says Ukraine has not received intelligence on Russian ballistic missile strikes over the last two nights.
0: NPR's Ukraine correspondent Joanna Kakissa spoke to President Zelensky in Kyiv on Tuesday and is with us now to tell us more about it. Hello.
22: Hello, Michelle.
0: So what did Zelensky tell you about why intelligence sharing is so important for Ukraine right now?
22: Well, President Zelensky said Russian ballistic missiles are hard for Ukraine's air defense to shoot down, so his military relies on intelligence, both Ukrainian and foreign, for advance warning. We talked about an attack on Monday night. We both heard several big blasts.
21: And we had five ballistic missiles. The direction was Kyiv region.
0: Yeah.
21: Yes. They targeted mostly railway, and we didn't get the information.
0: You did not get the information.
21: No, we didn't get the information about ballistic missiles. This is really our weak place.
22: He said his military was told it was a technical glitch. I asked him if it was the U.S. that was withholding intel, and he did not want to elaborate, saying it was a sensitive matter. But he also said Ukraine has diversified its foreign intelligence sources after early 2025, when the Trump administration had paused sharing information with Kyiv.
21: We get from the United States very necessary information, but not only from the United States.
22: Now, Zelensky says every bit of intelligence is important to Ukraine because stopping ballistic missiles is a priority.
0: And what kind of damage have they caused recently?
22: Well, Michelle, just in the past week or so, missiles have killed dozens of Ukrainians. Zelensky said he visited the northern city of Priluki last week, where a missile killed more than 20 people in one apartment building. And he told me about this little girl wounded in the attack. Her dad was killed and she didn't know about it. As Zelensky visited the girl in the hospital, he recalled hugging her.
21: I said, "Can I do something for you?" "Yeah, bring back my father," because she was waiting.
2: She was waiting for her dad?
21: Yeah, and you can't tell her. She doesn't know that he was killed. And you can't lie. And it's very difficult for me because I always know what to answer. And I couldn't find the answer to this small girl.
22: He says he feels the loss in every attack.
0: And he's also a father himself.
22: Yes, right.
0: So I'm sure he saw himself in that. So President Trump claimed last week that Russia and Ukraine agreed to stop at least some attacks, in this case on energy sites. What happened with that?
22: Well, I did ask Zelensky how he found out about this quote-unquote energy truce.
21: Through social, like you.
2: Truth Social.
21: We are together ordinary people. President didn't call us. Yeah, but it's okay. I mean, it doesn't matter what way between us.
22: Zelensky said he would observe this truce as long as Russia did the same. But 2 hours later, after Trump announced the energy ceasefire, Russia attacked a Ukrainian power plant, and the strikes have not stopped since.
0: That is NPR's Joanna Kakissis in Kyiv. Joanna, thanks for this interview.
22: You're welcome.
13: Richard Haass has been listening with us to Joanna's interview with Ukraine's president. Richard is president emeritus of the Council on Foreign Relations and was a principal advisor to the Secretary of State during the George W. Bush administration. Mr. Haass, welcome back.
8: Good to be with you, Steve.
13: What do you make of that revelation that the U.S. at least seems to have blocked some intelligence sharing with Ukraine?
8: What I make of it is it's all too consistent with the pattern of U.S. foreign policy towards this war over the last year and a half. We have consistently done things for Russia, and we have consistently done things to Ukraine. And that is, this is simply the latest shoe to drop.
13: And how does this fit in with the president's effort to get diesel fuel out of Russia?
8: Well, the president made this deal to get a small amount of diesel fuel out of Russia. It will have negligible, if any, impact on the price of diesel, which is over $6.50 a gallon nationwide. It's up, 70% since the Iran war began, and that's the bottom line. Diesel is sky high. The price has spiked because of the president's war in Iran. What he's doing instead is blaming the Ukrainians who are attacking Russian energy infrastructure. It's one of the few things they can do to put any pressure on Russia in retaliation for their attacks. And what we've done is weakened economic sanctions and any pressure against Vladimir Putin. So again, it will have no impact on prices here, but it will have an impact on this war.
13: Why do you think it will have no impact on prices here?
8: As the cliche goes, it's a drop in the bucket. The amount of fuel that would come from Russia is less than a day's supply. It's just worldwide. It's just not going to make a difference. It will, however, make a difference to the Russian economy. And it does, once again, break sanctions. By the way, just days after, the U.S. Congress finally passed a sanctions bill named for former Senator Lindsey Graham, meant to increase pressure on Russia.
13: How striking is it that the president has been telling Ukraine, urging Ukraine not to go after Russian energy facilities, which is a tactic that seemed to have given Ukraine some success?
8: Well, it is quite striking. What is Ukraine meant to do? We've taken away their ability to defend themselves. We're not providing them Patriot air defense missiles and other systems. We've kind of burned through them in the Middle East, and we had stopped providing them directly in any case, even before the Iran war. So Ukraine is increasingly defenseless. You added what happened, seems to have happened last night, that we've stopped providing them some of the tactical intelligence about incoming missiles so they can't ready their air defense systems. We seem to have also interrupted some of their ability to access Starlink, which interferes now then with their ability to send drones against Russia. So again, what we're doing is we're tying the hands of the victim here. Again, let's not forget, Steve, this is a war of Russian aggression. This is the second war of Russian aggression against Ukraine. There was 2014 where they took Crimea. There's this war, which is going on for, what, 4+ years? Now, on the, this war is inconsistent with the most basic norm, the most basic principle of international relations, that territory is not to be acquired by force. Russia is violating it by the day, by the hour, and the United States, for reasons that are inexplicable to me, continues to embrace the aggressor and blame the victim.
13: Okay, you said inexplicable, and yet I'm going to invite you to try to explain. Help me do a little reverse engineering here. We've identified these various things the United States is doing to pressure Ukraine. When you look at the U.S. using its tools in that way and try to work backward as to what the rationale would be, what the motivation would be, what the reason would be, what do you think?
8: Well, you're old enough like me to understand my reference. This is the $64,000 question, or maybe better yet, the 64,000 ruble question.
13: Okay.
8: Why would the United States help? We're in the land of speculation here. We have no evidence because it makes no strategic sense. It makes no ethical or moral sense. Maybe he's still mad at President Zelensky of Ukraine for not dishing him dirt on President Biden during their election campaign. Who knows about the economic ties to Russia or any other ties? Maybe he's just finds himself liking or admiring the strong man that is Vladimir Putin. I don't know. We're in the land of speculation. What I do know, what you know, what we all know, anyone listening to this knows, is the United States is tilting towards Russia, away from Ukraine, and that is morally and strategically bankrupt for this country.
13: Richard Haass, longtime diplomat and former president of the Council on Foreign Relations. Thanks so much.
8: Thanks for having me.
0: President Trump traveled to the reddest part of the red state of Alaska to rally in support of a Republican senator facing a tough re-election campaign. Alaska Public Media's Liz Ruskin reports on his trip to Wasilla on Tuesday.
6: The rally was held in a sports arena.

0: the many actions he's taken to advance drilling and mining on Alaska's federal lands. He told Alaskans that would be all over if Democrats are elected.
1: They will destroy it. They will terminate it. They'll terminate all the jobs, all the oil deals, all the everything that we've made. We've done things. I've done more for this state than any other state in the union, and they'll repeal it immediately. So please.
0: The president also claimed that he's brought oil prices down. It was an odd boast to make in an oil producing state that thrives on high crude prices. Trump also gave onstage pardons to the owners of an Anchorage auto shop convicted of Clean Air Act violations for disabling pollution control equipment on diesel vehicles. He urged the crowd to vote for Senator Dan Sullivan, a two-term Republican in a tight race, and he promoted Alaska's sole representative in the U.S. House.
1: We don't have to be in certain places. Here I have to be because we have to make sure that Dan gets in. We have to make sure that Nick Begich gets in. And to be honest with you, we have to make sure that Bernadette Wilson becomes your governor.
0: That last endorsement was new. Wilson is up against a Democrat and two fellow Republicans in November. Alaska uses ranked choice voting in general elections. Trump called Sullivan up to speak. The senator praised Trump for undoing many of former President Biden's actions that he described as locking up Alaska. And he brought up the war with Iran.
2: The conflict in the Middle East is temporary. The true forever war is the National Democrats' war against Alaska oil and gas and our jobs. That's the forever war.
0: As he has at other rallies, the president promised a government payout if his party succeeds in the November election.
1: If Republicans win the House of Representatives and the Senate, I'm going to give all adult citizens in the United States $5,000.
0: The proposal has drawn criticism from Democrats and some Republicans. It's estimated to cost more than $1 trillion. For NPR News, I'm Liz Ruskin in Wasilla.

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1: Today at noon on The Source, Bexar County voters are picking a new district attorney this election. Ashley Foster is the Republican candidate. Luz Elena Chapa is the Democrat. They are competing to replace Democrat Joe Gonzalez, who is not seeking a third term. Independent Jason Wolf, a former prosecutor and county court judge, is also on the ballot. We hear from Foster and Chapa on The Source Wednesday at noon on Texas Public Radio.
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4: Good morning. The Labor Department will release its latest inflation report today, and it's expected to show that rising energy prices will continue into the winter. This is coming up in about 15 minutes here on TPR. In traffic, there's construction that has 1604 westbound lanes closed between Gold Canyon and Redland, including the Gold Canyon entrance ramp to 1604 west. I-35 south at Church, two lanes blocked. I-35 north at 410, one lane blocked on the northeast side. 621 at TPR.
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1: You're listening to Morning Edition on Texas Public Radio. I'm Norma Martinez. The race to lead the agency that regulates the state's oil and gas industry received nationwide attention when the Republican candidate posted racist remarks on social media. Houston Public Media's Natalie Weber reports on why the Texas Railroad Commissioner has become one of the most talked about races in the state.
2: After the University of Texas defeated Ohio State's football team last month, UT's athletics department posted a video that included students of color celebrating in the Texas crowd. Beau French, the Republican candidate for the Railroad Commission of Texas, took a screenshot. He posted to X saying the photo was evidence that, quote, foreigners were displacing Americans. The post quickly drew condemnation from some Republicans. Among them, U.S. Senator John Cornyn and Karl Rove, a former advisor to President George W. Bush. Soon after, French defended his remarks during an appearance on the Mark Davis Show.
3: DEI was discriminating against deserving people so that, you know, these liberal bureaucrat administrators at University of Texas and places like that could select their preferred groups of people. Well, that is what is racism.
2: After French's remarks, a usually obscure but important Texas race rose to national prominence. But the Texas Railroad Commissioners don't oversee immigration or other hot-button culture war issues that French has highlighted in his campaign. The organization doesn't even oversee railroads. The three-member commission is tasked with regulating Texas's massive oil and gas industry, overseeing everything from pipeline safety to natural gas rates. French's platform focuses on deregulation and lowering costs for consumers, but it also includes culture war issues like DEI and abortion. He's received backlash for other controversial social media remarks too, for example, asking whether Jews or Muslims were the bigger threat to America. French's campaign did not respond to requests for an interview with Houston Public Media. But in an interview with Dallas TV station WFAA, French says voters like him because he tells the truth.
4: When things come across as being controversial, it's because I've said something that is true, that some people don't like that truth.
2: John Rosenthal, the Democratic nominee for Railroad Commissioner, condemned his opponent's remarks about UT students in September.
5: For someone to take this moment of pride and joy and unity for Texans of all types and look at an image and see only his personal division and hate because of the color of the skin of some of those students is, you know, we run out of adjectives.
2: A state representative and former oil field engineer, Rosenthal's platform includes lowering electric bills, regulating data centers, and cleaning up pollution.
5: You get help from the industry and promote the operators that do things right and discourage the ones that violate over and over again.
2: During the last campaign finance reporting period, Rosenthal received a spike in donations after French's controversial social media post and outraged his opponent. Still, the race remains incredibly close, according to the latest polling from Texas Southern University, which shows Rosenthal trailing French by 2 percentage points. TSU political scientist Michael Adams says French may have brought attention to an obscure race.
6: And if he had kept his mouth shut, right? You know, nobody would have known what the Railroad Commission is and said, hey, this is not important. So they may not have voted, or they may have just voted Republican.
2: A third candidate, Libertarian Arthur DiBianca, is also running for a seat on the commission. DiBianca says he wants to protect the rights of property owners who are impacted by damage from the oil and gas industry. I'm Natalie Weber in Houston.
1: And you're listening to Morning Edition on Texas Public Radio. I'm Norma Martinez. The Railroad Commission, I don't believe, has gotten as much attention ever as it has in this race. Again, thanks to Beau French, and a very unfortunate moment, which drew unfortunate attention to the race. But it brought attention to the race, and it's bringing attention to the elections happening on November 3rd. We have early voting starting on Monday. The TPR crew and our member stations across the state are gearing up to bring you extensive election and pre- and post-election coverage once that comes along. And we cannot do any of what we do here at TPR and across the state without your support. We're in our fall fundraising drive. I'm Norma Martinez with Maria Navarro, our Morning Edition and Fronteras producer, and with Jeff Velarde, our business membership specialist. 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
7: And since we started our fundraising drive last Wednesday, the community, like always, has really shown us how much TPR is important to you, the person listening. 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So that leaves us with a little under $300,000 to really wrap this up. And like we have every day, we have challenges to get through. This time around. And another great thing, every single time that we've had a challenge so far this drive, it has been met, which is fantastic. And so we have another one to put out there. We want to raise $30,000 before noon today in order to receive an additional $10,000. And that challenge is coming to us from the Janet McNutt Foundation Fund. Again, $30,000 before noon to unlock that $10,000 in additional funding. 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The sustaining members are the ones that have monthly contributions, $5, $10, $20, $30. 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And right now, for each new and upgrading sustaining membership, Communities and Schools of San Antonio helped provide some basic needs to its students thanks to Wyatt Law Firm. So you're also giving back into the community as well. 800-622-8977. 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You can also go to the app and invest in TPR.
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9: Live from NPR News in Washington, I'm Dave Mattingly. The Vatican says doctors at a hospital in Rome have removed a cancerous growth from Pope Leo's right lung. As Megan Williams reports, the nodule was detected at an early stage and the procedure was described as successful.
10: The Vatican says tests confirmed the 71-year-old Pope has lung adenocarcinoma, the most common form of lung cancer. Surgeons at Rome's Gemelli Hospital removed the lower lobe of his right lung in what his lead surgeon described as an attempt to make the procedure curative. The minimally invasive operation lasted about 90 minutes, and the Vatican says there were no complications. Leo woke normally from the anesthetic and is resting in his hospital room. The cancer was discovered after a recent routine health check found a small growth on his lung. For NPR News, I'm Megan Williams in Rome.
9: The head of the International Monetary Fund is urging the U.S. and other wealthy nations to take urgent steps to rein in their debt, saying the debt loads are weighing heavily on mostly low-income countries. The IMF's managing director, Kristalina Georgieva, said the U.S. economy cannot simply grow itself out of more than $40 trillion in national debt. Florida's governor says 6 deaths are now confirmed in his state from Hurricane Isaias. This is NPR News from Washington.
1: You're listening to Texas Public Radio News. I'm Norma Martinez. Attorney General and Republican Senate candidate Ken Paxton says he will not vote to cut Social Security if elected. In a statement to Houston Public Media, Paxton accused the Texas Tribune of fake news for writing about a leaked recording of Paxton calling for cuts to mandatory federal spending. He says the Tribune took his remarks out of context. Paxton says the government must still cut spending while protecting Social Security. Bexar County Commissioners took action Tuesday on filling 2 top county positions. TPR's Brian Kirkpatrick reports they also approved funding to ease crowding at the county jail.
11: Commissioners directed staff to post by this Friday the opening of county manager. The post will remain for 30 days to accept applications. Current county manager David Smith is retiring at the end of the year. Before his departure, Smith warned commissioners a property tax hike may have to be put before voters soon due to shrinking property tax revenue and rapid growth. Commissioners also named Calvin Henry as the new director of the county's Veterans and Military Services Department. The agency helps active duty members join the civilian labor force and helps connect veterans with benefits and services. Commissioners approved more than $3 million for county jail diversion programs that provide mental health treatment and stable housing. A branch of University Health and a branch of UT Health San Antonio received the lion's share of that funding. I'm Brian Kirkpatrick in San Antonio.
1: Disability SA and San Antonio Botanical Garden are collaborating to host its inclusive Halloween event, Botanica. Disability SA's Brittany Trevino says the event includes a sensory area to provide a calm place for people with sensory processing disorders.
12: We bring out tools, weighted blankets, noise-canceling headphones, things like kinetic sand or different fidget tools. 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
1: Trevino says there will also be American Sign Language interpreters and a universal changing space, a family-accessible public restroom. Botanica is Saturday, 9 a.m. to 1 p.m. at the San Antonio Botanical Garden. 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It's 78 in San Antonio and in Floresville. 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I'm Norma Martinez.
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13: This is Morning Edition from NPR News. I'm Michelle Martin.
14: And I'm Steve Inskeep. Nights are getting colder, but inflation is heating up. Not an ideal combination. And we have an update this morning on the cost of living. NPR's Scott Horsley is standing by for that. And as a preview, Scott, good morning.
15: Good morning, Steve.
14: So we're waiting on the September numbers here. Does it seem they're going to show much change from the pattern of inflation we've seen?
15: Not really. If anything, inflation is getting worse. Consumer prices in August were up 3.4% from a year ago, and economist Brian Bethune at Boston College says today's report, covering the 12 months ending in September, is likely to show an even bigger cost of living increase.
16: It's not looking good. The main problem, of course, what everybody already knows, is gasoline prices, but also heating oil.
15: Heating oil is a close cousin to diesel fuel, and we know those prices have skyrocketed in recent months. Gas prices are up about $1.35 a gallon from where they were before the U.S. launched its war against Iran. And even if you strip out the wartime spike in energy prices, forecasters expect annual inflation in September was higher than it was the month before. Some of that is due to the artificial intelligence boom, which is raising prices for just about anything that has a memory chip in it. Apple, for example, just raised the price of its older model iPhones by about $100 a piece.
14: Wow, how are people keeping up?
15: Well, it's not easy. Average wages, for example, were up just 3% in the 12 months ending in September. So if prices were up more than 3.5%, as forecasters expect, the typical worker is actually losing ground. You can tighten your belt to some extent, but if you got to put gas in the car to get to work or get the kids to school, you don't have a whole lot of choices. Some people are draining savings accounts. Others are running off balance on their credit card. Bethune says it's no wonder that a lot of people feel frustrated with this economy.
16: People are kind of saying something isn't right with that. I'm working harder, I'm more productive, and this is not a square deal.
15: Now, today's inflation report's important because it's the last piece of the puzzle that's going to be used to calculate the cost of living adjustment that Social Security recipients will receive next year. And it's looking like those benefits are going to go up about 3.6%. Now, that's not a windfall. It's just enough to let people who depend on Social Security keep treading water.
14: Right.
15: But in this economy, just keeping your head above the rising waters of inflation is better than the average worker is able to do.
14: Okay, what's it going to take for those rising waters to recede a little bit?
15: It's hard to say. Every time inflation starts to cool off, we get hit with another supply shock. First, there was President Trump's tariffs last year, then the war with Iran, now another round of tariffs, the AI boom. Beth Hammack, who's the president of the Cleveland Federal Reserve Bank, worries that inflation is getting more entrenched. In a speech this week, Hammack talked about a Cleveland-area retailer she heard from who's raising prices not just to cover today's cost, but even higher costs in the future.
17: This could be a sign that an inflationary mindset is taking hold. When people expect higher prices, they make decisions with this in mind. It can become a self-fulfilling prophecy that makes it harder for monetary policy to bring inflation back down.
15: Fed policymakers fight that by raising interest rates. Right now, investors expect one more rate hike from the Fed this year, although probably not at the next Fed meeting, which is 2 weeks from today.
14: NPR's Scott Horsley is still coming to you for the same price. Scott, thanks so much.
15: You're welcome.
13: Cornell is banning fraternity parties through the end of the year. That's one of several changes the university is making to improve campus safety in response to an allegation that a young woman was raped, gang raped, at a frat house in 2024. The Faculty Senate is also scheduled to meet later today. On the agenda, beginning the process of voting no confidence in university leadership. NPR's Alyssa Nadworn is in Ithaca, New York, and she's here to tell us more about this. Good morning.
18: Good morning.
13: Okay, a ban on frat parties, but what else did the Cornell administration promise to do?
18: So Cornell agreed to hire staff to help students as they navigate reporting sexual misconduct. They also said they would hire criminal investigators, so those are independent of Cornell, that would look into allegations of sexual assault on campus. They're also going to add things like more bystander training. In a letter announcing these changes, Cornell President Michael Kotlikoff wrote that they were the first step towards systematic change. He pledged to address what he called deeply disturbing prevalence of alcohol and drug abuse on campus.
13: You know, like recognizing that there are different constituencies on every campus, like there's faculty, mm-hmm. there's staff, there's students. Do people on campus think that's enough?
18: Well, I talked with a student who said the ban on frat parties felt more like good PR, a headline, than actual culture change. And professors I've talked with say that their trust is still broken. And the way that they're going to communicate that is by asking the faculty to vote no confidence. Today's meeting is going to begin that process. Anne Marie Brady, for example, is a member of the Faculty Senate who co-signed the motion.
19: There's a great sense of anger and I think also sadness. We have lost confidence in the administration to effectively address sexual assault and sexual harassment on campus.
18: Over the weekend, more than 200 faculty and staff signed a letter to students that said, "This administration does not speak for us." They say the university has failed to keep students safe and more change is needed.
13: Should the president be worried about his job?
18: So the faculty doesn't have the power to oust a president. Only the Board of Trustees can do that. They are also meeting later this week on campus here in Ithaca. Michelle, I've been asking this question to professors and students, like, should Kotlikoff step down or be let go? And removing the president was actually not one of the student group's demands. This is sophomore John Hartnett.
20: We don't want Kotlikoff to go down for the mishandling of Jane Doe's case and then someone to come in and mishandle another case the exact same way. We're focused on the institution changing in a way that that sort of misconduct is structurally much less possible than it is now.
18: He said that the changes announced yesterday were kind of a half measure. You know, that said, I was at a protest yesterday where crowds were chanting, Kotlikoff has got to go. I guess all this to say, Michelle, President Kotlikoff and his administration are under a lot of pressure. They've hired an outside investigator to look into what happened back in 2024. That's Sally Yates, who helped lead the U.S. Department of Justice during the Obama administration. And as you may recall, New York Governor Kathy Hochul has already appointed the state attorney general, Letitia James, as a special prosecutor to look into the case. I think the policy changes announced yesterday, including the ban on frat parties, really underscore just how much pressure the administration is under.
13: That is NPR's Alyssa Nadworny in Ithaca, New York. Alyssa, thanks so much.
18: You bet.
13: And I'd like to invite you to watch my new special report. It's called Going There, A Matter of Life and Death. I sat down with leading experts and folks who offered personal insights about the rising suicide rate among Black Americans. They also dispel some of the myths that can act as barriers to people getting the help they need for themselves, for friends, and loved ones. You can watch the full conversation on NPR's YouTube page. This is NPR News. Do you ever feel like there's almost a plot to make you not trust your own eyes and ears? To wonder whether something is real or just bait for your attention? You're not wrong to be skeptical. You should be. That's why you're here. For a commitment to facts.
21: Appreciate you emphasizing how much we don't know and how much is speculation in social media.
13: And details that take you somewhere real.
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13: For genuine voices.
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7: 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One-time gifts keep us going, but the sustaining gifts really keep us growing into the future. And those are those $5, $10, $100 contributions per month that come into TPR really keep us strong, especially with federal funding gone. We no longer have that backing. We are mostly community supported. So we're asking you to continue to invest in TPR, 800-622-8977.
8: All right. Well, I'm just looking at an update here that just came in. So it looks like we did get those first two folks that called in this morning to get us over the 700 folks that have made a financial contribution during our fall fundraising drive. Thank you. Thank you so much. We are now down to $26,502 to go on that goal for this morning. So we are already chipping away at it. Thank you. Thank you. Thank you to those early birds out there that are stepping up. And guess what? We also hit the new and upgraded sustainer goal of 200. We're at 201 now, new and upgraded sustainers. So thank you. Thank you to everyone that has made a call. Now we're waiting on you. That's right. You're sitting there seeing all this good stuff happen, all these goals being hit, applause, cowbells, all this good stuff. And it's entertaining. Yeah, it's fun. But you know what? We need you. We need you to be part of it. And it just takes a few moments. And, you know, as I always say, any amount is the correct amount. So pick an amount that works best for you and join the club. We've got some levels you can check out at tpr.org. Click on that red donate button. You can do the one-time contribution selection, or you can do the sustaining contribution selection. We suggest the latter. But whatever works best for you is going to be fantastic. But when you go there, you can then check out all the different thank you gifts that we have, the different levels that we have. And I'm going to talk about one that's the gold level, our gold circle level. And this level, you get to pick out three of our thank you gifts. You get discounts to all the TPR ticketed events. You get an invitation for you and the guest to our two meriendas that we have every year. We have one coming up in November 7th at Camp Hot Wells. And then you'll also get an invitation to our annual Pinnacle event with Mara Liasson this year. And that is going to be February 11th at the Redberry Estate. All of that comes to you at the $1,200 level, $100 a month. We also have a business membership level at that level where you get acknowledged on all TPR stations. And you get included in our business directory, you get invited to all of our business events, including Mix It Up, Business Mixers. We have the next one's coming up in December 3rd at Matador Rehab and Performance. 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And I want to just say thank you, thank you. Welcome, welcome to business membership. 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
1: 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I'm Norma Martinez. Insurance costs have risen for Texas child care centers. That's partly due to state laws that help survivors of childhood sexual abuse. KERA's Sujata Dand explains.
4: Spend a few minutes in a room full of toddlers playing with balloons, and it's easy to see why child care comes with risks.
2: No, ma'am. Bite. She tried to bite her on the back.
4: No one is hurt, but it's the kind of thing director Delia Merritt handles often at Happy Day School in Garland. What worries her, though, is how much more it's costing to protect the center when something does go wrong.
5: The insurance going up the way it is, as far as the liability numbers, it makes it really, really hard.
4: Playground injuries, falls, Texas weather have all made childcare expensive to insure. But in recent years, liability costs have risen because of an unexpected reason. Efforts to give survivors of childhood sexual abuse more time to seek justice. Insurance agent Samantha Phillips says changes to statutes of limitations have pushed the industry to a tipping point. In Texas, a 2019 law doubled the window for certain childhood sexual abuse lawsuits from 15 to 30 years. That meant insurers could face claims tied to policies written decades ago.
6: What happened as an unanticipated ripple effect that nobody could have predicted was the amount of claims that were going to come forward and the amount of old expired insurance policies that ended up paying hundreds of millions of dollars in nuclear verdicts as a result.
4: Phillips says insurers suddenly found themselves facing claims against expired policies. With no way to predict how many more claims could surface, some insurers simply left the childcare market.
6: So they were just trying to cut their losses. We saw a mass exodus of insurance carriers.
4: In Texas, just two traditional insurance companies remain. Childcare providers like Merritt are feeling the impact. In 2023, she said the center paid about $30,000 for insurance. The next year, the quote was $10,000 more.
5: During that time when they're raising our rates by thousands and thousands and thousands of dollars, it's just been a struggle.
4: And that struggle has caught the attention of state lawmakers. At a House committee hearing in August, Tim Kaminsky, who leads a statewide association of child care providers, said insurance costs for his own business had tripled.
10: Our liability insurance in the last 2 years has gone from $30,000 a year to $90,000 a year.
4: Last year, lawmakers lowered the amount of liability insurance child care centers are required to carry. But providers say that hasn't solved the larger problem. They still can't find affordable insurance. At the August hearing, State Representative Shelley Luther of Sherman raised another possible approach, putting more responsibility on individual child care workers when something goes wrong.
23: If they know they're going to personally get in trouble for something, they might act better.
10: Exactly. The accountability.
23: Yes.
4: But Phillips says there's no easy way to stabilize the child care insurance market.
6: There's not a guideline or a previous case study that we can look back similar to this and follow. That's hard.
2: Oh no, we have to share, Daisy.
4: Back at Happy Days, Delia Merritt says a fix can't come soon enough.
5: I don't know what the solution is because, you know, we have to be able to cover ourselves too.
4: Her center hasn't filed a claim in 7 years. But as costs climbed, she took two buses off the policy and reduced other coverage. She's heading into another insurance renewal. The estimate, about $40,000. I'm Sujatha Dand in Garland.
1: 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I'm Norma Martinez with Marian Navarro, our Morning Edition and Fronteras producer, and with Jeff Alardi, our business membership specialist at TPR. And it's stories like this that really explore those untold costs that go into childcare. We hear about the increasing costs that parents have to pay in order to try to afford childcare, which is going above the roof. But now we're hearing from the actual childcare centers themselves and the costs that they have to incur for insurance. And these, again, are stories that inform and that educate and that are only made possible with your financial contributions. This is from our member station in KERA. We are here at Texas Public Radio in San Antonio, KERA, based in North Texas. And, you know, we have this great partnership amongst all of our stations where we share stories with each other. There's no competition between stations. We are a partnership. We are the Texas Newsroom. We include stations from Dallas, from Houston, from El Paso, Corpus Christi, Arlington, Abilene, all over the state, bringing you stories about hexes that we know impact your life. So we hope that these stories that we give to you are worth your investment to us here at TPR, who are bringing you these stories each and every day to give you that information that will make you think. A lot of us were just sort of gasping and in disbelief at the amount of money that these childcare centers are paying for their liability insurance. And here we have another sort of mind-boggling number that we're trying to miss. $750,000 is our goal during our fall fundraising drive. And we're just asking you to give what you can, whether it's maybe a $5 a month contribution or a $5,000 a year President's Circle level of membership. Whatever you give to TPR, it's going to make a difference. Just do it today at tpr.org.
7: And it's stories like the ones that you just heard that really can change your perspective or impact impacts so many Texans. Like Norma said, Jeff here was audibly gasping during some of these numbers because it gives some light into an area that we may be either very familiar with or unfamiliar with. And that's exactly what you get when you tune in to TPR, is you get perspective on stories, on issues that you might not have thought of before. And that's a dollar into the TPR jar, which is the jar that we say we have to put in when you learn something, when something makes you laugh, cry, when something surprises you. That's part of public radio and what's part of what makes TPR so special. And right now, like Norma said, we have a goal to try to reach $30,000 by noon today. When we do that, we unlock an additional $10,000 in challenge funding. And we've started to whittle away at it. $26,502 left to go to reach that noon goal. And now it's especially important to try and really reach not only that goal, our overall goal, because this is the second year that we no longer have federal funding. 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Go to tpr.org. You could go to the app. And a quick thank you to Karen Dakotas for her support, and to another donor from New Braunfels who says, keep up the high standards of rigorous journalism and keep giving us the unspun news, please. 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
8: Yes, one of my audible gasps when he said it went from $30,000 to $90,000. It was the same gasp I made when I found out we were going to lose over $300,000 in federal funding when it was eliminated. It's the same kind of a thing, you know. It's shocking, and that's why we are coming to you, because unlike the childcare industry, you know, we're not charging you per hour that you listen. We're not charging you per minute. We are giving this to you free. And all of this reporting that we do, all of the transmitters that we provide to bring this service all over the state of Texas, that is all being done for free. And then we just come to you during these fundraising drives and say, what do you think so far? How do you like us now? And we give you a number, 800-622-8977. 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Click on that red donate button. And then, you know, even crazier, we're like, you know, pay whatever you want. You know, you pick a level that works good for you. It all works good for us. And on top of that, you know what? We'll send you a thank you gift for picking a level that that worked for you. So, for example, if you did $15 a month, we'll send you some TPR socks. You know, thank you so much. Even though we already provided you free programming and all of this, we're still going to thank you. And we're going to thank you on the air. And we love every single one of you that have made contributions already. 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
0: Live from NPR News in Washington, I'm Korva Coleman. Ukraine's Air Force says it received no intelligence from allies on Russian ballistic missiles that have hit Ukrainian cities over the last 2 days. The country's president, Volodymyr Zelensky, spoke to NPR's Joanna Kakissis in Kyiv.
9: Zelensky told NPR on Tuesday that 5 ballistic missiles hit the Kyiv region the previous night.
11: And we didn't get the information about ballistic missiles. This is really our weak place.
9: He said his military was told it was due to a technical glitch, not to anyone withholding information. The Trump administration paused intelligence sharing with Ukraine in early 2025, so Ukraine diversified its sources.
11: We get from the United States very necessary information, but not only from the United States.
9: Zelensky confirmed to NPR that the White House is again threatening to cut off this information because of Ukraine's long-range strikes on Russian oil refineries. Joanna Kakissis, NPR News, Kyiv.
0: In the U.S., federal regulators are fining Bank of America more than $1 billion. That is for failing to prevent money laundering by its customers. NPR's Scott Horsley reports this marks one of the largest penalties on record by the Treasury Department.
12: Banks are required to track and report financial transactions they suspect may be tied to illegal activity. The Treasury Department says B of A willfully ignored that requirement and allowed more than $5 billion worth of money to change hands without proper reporting over a 7-year period stretching back to 2018. Some of the suspicious moves showed signs of Chinese money laundering networks. Others had apparent ties to the southwest border. The bank also agreed to pay more than $11 million to settle apparent sanctions violations involving Iran, Russia, and other targets. The bank says in a statement it's committed billions of dollars and thousands of employees to improving its financial compliance. Scott Horsley, NPR News, Washington.
0: The family of a man killed by a tiger at a zoo in northern England is appealing to the public not to share video of the attack on social media. President Trump is among those who've shared it, as NPR's Lauren Freyer reports from London.
16: William Chapman's family says he suffered from significant mental illness. Last weekend, the 23-year-old climbed over safety barriers into a tiger enclosure, and witnesses recorded his final moments as a tiger mauled him. President Trump is among those who've shared the video, adding a caption, "Don't ever mess with nature, President DJT." Later, he posted an AI-generated video of himself in a similar stance as Chapman, but taming the tiger. Without singling out Trump, Chapman's family calls such posts deeply offensive at an exceptionally vulnerable time for them, and is asking the public to stop sharing the video. Lauren Freyer, NPR News, London.
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1: You're listening to Texas Public Radio News. I'm Norma Martinez. The city of San Antonio is asking a federal judge to temporarily halt development of a planned ICE detention facility on the east side. The city filed a lawsuit Tuesday alleging federal officials failed to conduct an environmental review before purchasing a warehouse they plan to convert into a detention center that could hold up to 1,500 people. City Attorney Andy Segovia says the review must examine the facility's potential impacts on the surrounding community.
25: When we talk about environmental assessment, it goes beyond just looking at impacts on water quality or air quality. It also goes toward looking at the socioeconomic impacts of that project, including the aesthetics, the history, the impacts on the culture.
1: City officials hope the findings of the environmental review will persuade ICE to abandon the project. The Texas Railroad Commission regulates the state's oil and gas industry. The Democratic candidate to lead the agency, John Rosenthal, tells TPR's The Source that he supports the drill baby drill mentality as long as environmental protections are not sacrificed.
14: We can increase production and buffer ourselves against global impacts like we're feeling right now from a war halfway around the planet, but we should be able to do that responsibly. As good stewards of the environment and good community partners, we can do all those things at the same time.
1: Rosenthal is a state representative from Houston and a mechanical engineer with oil and gas industry experience. He says the state needs stronger oversight of natural gas facilities to prevent power disruptions during extreme winter weather like we saw in 2021.
14: I think we should be working with industry to put in reliability plans, make sure their stuff will be reliable, and then do the trust but verify bit to ensure that they implement the stuff that they should do to make sure that we can still deliver energy to our state if we have a massive freeze.
1: Hear a longer conversation with John Rosenthal at TPR.org. Search for The Source. Rosenthal's Republican opponent, Beau French, declined an invitation to appear on the program. A TPR listener asked, how many stamps does it take to return a mail ballot in Bexar County? Bexar County Elections Administrator Michelle Carew says the postage is $1.11 because of the envelope size and weight, but a single first-class stamp is enough to ensure delivery.
15: If they put one first-class stamp on it and mail it to us, it'll still get to us. The post office cannot return a voted mail ballot back to the sender.
1: The U.S. Postal Service confirms it delivers mail ballots even when they have insufficient postage. Carew still encourages voters to use the correct postage of $1.11 and return their ballots early. The deadline to apply for a mail ballot is October 23rd. More details on mail ballot eligibility can be found at votetexas.gov. That's votetexas.gov. San Antonio, 78 degrees. Pearsall and Jerdenton, you're both at 77 this morning. 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I'm Norma Martinez.
17: It's Morning Edition from NPR News. I'm Steve Inskeep.
13: And I'm Michelle Martin. Good morning. President Trump has forced out his ambassador to Greece, Kimberly Guilfoyle. She is a prominent MAGA figure. She had a lengthy engagement to Trump's oldest son until the relationship ended.
17: Guilfoyle faced unflattering stories about trying to profit from her position. Now, the president and his family have profited in many ways during his second term. In this case, someone who was no longer on her way into the Trump family was accused of demanding money for herself, which she denies.
13: NPR's diplomatic correspondent Michelle Kellerman is following this story and is with us now to tell us more about it. Good morning, Michelle.
18: Good morning, Michelle.
13: So tell us what led to this removal.
18: So the Wall Street Journal had a series of recent stories about Guilfoyle, and there were many allegations of misconduct, including that she asked a Trump donor for $100,000 to pay off a credit card bill in exchange for using her contacts within the administration. Democrats on Capitol Hill started writing letters to Secretary of State Marco Rubio, calling for investigations. And this was happening while Rubio was in Athens. He sounded annoyed when reporters asked him about it last week, as you can hear.
19: We don't conduct these things on a press conference, on a tarmac in a foreign country, because you wrote a story or somebody else wrote a story because some source gave it to you. So get that out of your head, because that's never the way it's going to work with me. It's a game that's been played for a long time, but it's not a game we're going to play.
18: But fast forward to yesterday when President Trump called for her to resign, saying he didn't like what he was reading about her. He said he didn't even talk to Guilfoyle, who announced on X that her time as ambassador is coming to an end.
13: So is this the end of the story?
18: Not if Democrats have their way. Gregory Meeks, who's on the House Foreign Affairs Committee, says her resignation is not a substitute for accountability. He thinks that Congress and the Inspector General need to conduct more oversight into her conduct and potential abuse of taxpayer dollars. Serving as an ambassador is a position of public trust, he told NPR in a statement, not a business opportunity. I also talked to retired career diplomat Eric Rubin, who says this looks really bad for the U.S. Take a listen.
20: I think Europeans are snickering. I think there are people in Greece who are snickering, and that's not good for us. We should have somebody who's respected and who carries the weight of the position.
18: Guilfoyle says she worked tirelessly to advance Trump's America First agenda in Greece. She dismissed the allegations against her, saying she intends to vigorously defend her name, reputation, and integrity.
13: And what does this mean for the embassy?
18: Yeah, the State Department says there's an experienced deputy chief of mission who's ready to assume the role. That's happening in a lot of places around the world, Michelle, where President Trump has not even named an ambassador. He's named very few career diplomats, and that's something that Rubin is really worried about.
20: We've always had political appointees as ambassadors. We've always had some with no apparent qualifications. But from the historical trend, which included the first Trump administration, of having at least 60% or so of our ambassadors be career professionals, we're now down to about 5%.
18: Just a tiny fraction. And many embassies are run by, you know, the deputies, as I said. You know, all ambassadors, career and political, have to be vetted. They have to get through Senate confirmation, and that could get a lot tougher for Trump political appointees after all this news about Kimberly Guilfoyle.
13: And NPR's Michelle Kelman. Michelle, thank you.
18: Thank you.
17: Let's bring a lawyer on this. An ethics lawyer, Richard Painter, the top ethics lawyer for the White House during George W. Bush's second term. He later ran for office as a Democrat and now teaches corporate law at the University of Minnesota Law School. Mr. Painter, welcome back.
3: Well, thank you for having me.
17: Okay, I'm just going to ask it so you can answer it. What is the ethical issue with asking somebody to pay your $100,000 Amex bill?
3: Well, there's nothing wrong with getting a gift of $100,000 from someone who wants to give you money. But if you ask for that or anything else like that, you say you're going to do something in return as a United States ambassador to Greece or any other official position, that's called bribery.
17: Okay.
3: And that violates the bribery statute. It could be a crime, 18 United States Code, Section 201.
17: Although this has then raised a question for some people who follow the Trump administration, they wonder, how does this compare with all the other ways that people close to the administration seem to have tried to make money?
3: Well, that's the problem here, and that's why voters are so angry. We see that the president of the United States himself has made over $1 billion in cryptocurrency, even though 5 years ago he said that Bitcoin was a scam. We see foreign governments investing in the cryptocurrency ventures of the Trump family. The president is going into many business ventures that he never even thought about during his first term. 1,000 trades in stocks in the president's account. He's the first president in American history to have significant numbers of stock trades while he is in office with access to information about what the government's going to do. Now, he says that other people are doing the trading for him, but still, the voters don't buy this. The Truth Social is selling to institutional investors advanced access to the president's post, which will include official business of the United States government. That could very well violate it. Federal insider trading laws, the violations of the Emoluments Clause of the Constitution prohibiting foreign government money from going to any United States government official. And yet the president of the United States has ignored that. He did also in his first term, but it's gotten much, much worse in his second term. The list goes on and on. We did have some serious ethics issues during the Biden administration as well. This is not just about President Trump, but it is quite clear that this second Trump administration, in this administration, we've seen far more profiteering by the president and his family off public office. They even have a club in downtown Washington called the Executive Branch, where people pay large amounts of money to join the club and schmooze with the top leaders in the administration. This is pay to play.
17: I'm trying to figure out the difference here, though, because in this case, the president was concerned and seems to have forced a resignation. Is the difference simply that in all those other cases, it was Trump making the money or someone very close to him? And in this case, it was Kimberly Guilfoyle trying to get the money.
3: Well, that's one way to try to send the message to the voters a few weeks before the election that, well, we actually committed ethics. So find some sacrificial lamb and go ahead and fire them. I mean, this is pretty blatant, I've got to say. You say, pay off my $100,000 Amex bill and I'll introduce you to everybody in the Trump administration. If that's what happened, and I know that's contested.
17: She's denied it. Yeah.
3: She's denied it.
17: I want to ask one other thing in the minute that we have. There was this Supreme Court ruling that gave presidents broad immunity from prosecution even after they left office. And there are some distinctions. Your core constitutional functions, you can't ever be prosecuted for. There might be some other cases where you could be prosecuted for. I'm just curious for your assessment as a lawyer, if hypothetically someone were to try to prosecute a former president for the kinds of acts you've just described, would the president be able to get out of it by saying, oh, no, that's my core constitutional duty to be doing those things?
3: Well, I'm sure the president can make that argument. And this is exactly what I warned against when I came out against that decision. And I warned the court in an amicus brief in that case that there could be severe ramifications if we gave the president immunity from criminal prosecution for his official acts. And yet that's what the court did in Trump versus
17: United. Do you think that these allegations are prosecutable offenses nevertheless?
3: They could be. If the president received a bribe, the receipt of a bribe itself is not an official act, is not within the scope of Trump versus United States. But that case makes it very, very difficult to prosecute the president.
17: Got it. Mr. Painter, thanks so much. Really appreciate it.
3: Thank you.
17: Richard Painter was a top White House ethics lawyer in the George W. Bush administration. We'll note that NPR invited the State Department spokesperson to discuss the reporting on Kimberly Guilfoyle's alleged ethics violations, and he declined.
13: The man found guilty of orchestrating the 1996 murder of Tupac Shakur has been sentenced to at least 4 decades in prison. Steve Futterman reports from Las Vegas. California,
2: yeah. In 1996, Tupac Shakur was at

0: well-known song, California Love. On September 7th, it all came to an end. Shakur was shot near the Las Vegas Strip in a gang revenge drive-by shooting.
1: All right, we are on record in State versus Davis, C-377.
0: Yesterday, 30 years later, the man found guilty in August, former Southern California gang leader Dwayne Davis, received a sentence of 40 years to life. Judge Carly Kearney also gave Davis a verbal dressing down.
1: You don't get to take a man from his family. You don't get to take his very life, his whole future from him, and just walk away from it. The world never forgot about him and his death, and neither did Las Vegas. It took us 30 years, but at this time, you are going to face justice for what you did on September 7th, 1996.
0: The judge could have sentenced Davis to life in prison, but this punishment may not be much different. Under Nevada law, the 63-year-old Davis would be more than 100 before he's eligible for parole. Prior to announcing the sentence, the court heard emotional victim impact statements from Shakur's family, including his sister, Sejua.
2: We lost something. The whole generation lost something huge.
0: She also talked about depression and suicide attempts.
2: I was the little sister that just wanted to be with my brother. I just wanted to be with my brother. I want to go. I want to go with you. I want to go. Why can't I go?
0: For three decades, Shakur's killing was one of the great unsolved murder mysteries. Even today, there is a small undercurrent of conspiracy theorists who continue to suggest others in the violent 1990s hip-hop movement were involved. For NPR News, I'm Steve Futterman in Las Vegas.

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4: You're listening to Morning Edition, and in traffic at this time, a crash has been reported on the city's southwest side. It's off to the shoulder, but it is partially blocking one of the connector ramps from Loop 410 north to I-35. Again, that's on the southwest side of San Antonio. A vehicle fire reported at Babcock at Prue on the northwest side. A structure fire on the north side at Blanco at Jackson Keller. Watch for emergency crews that could be blocking some lanes of traffic. And construction on the far north side still has the entrance ramp to 1604 west from Gold Canyon closed. San Antonio's at 78 degrees. Castroville and Eagle Pass are both at 76 this morning. Here in San Antonio, just a slight chance, 10 to 20% for a late afternoon, early evening shower. Otherwise, partly sunny, hot, 92, feeling like 101. That mugginess is going to stick around for at least a day or two. And then a cold front pushes through by Friday at 721 at TPR.
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4: 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I'm Norma Martinez.

0: witness. More than 3,500 people in Harris County have been prosecuted for misdemeanor marijuana possession over the last 3 years. Voters in Houston will soon have a chance to direct the city's police department to deprioritize these cases. Houston Public Media's Dominic Anthony Walsh reports.
1: Terrence Graham says he was driving a sky blue 2024 Corvette in April when he was pulled over by a state trooper for speeding. According to Graham, the trooper said he smelled marijuana.
2: And he started to search my vehicle, found, I think it was like 0.5 of a gram or something like that. And so he put me handcuffed in the front seat of his truck and drove me down to Harris County.
1: Court records show Graham was out on bond for a nonviolent fraud charge, and the marijuana arrest complicated that case. He says he ended up spending multiple days in jail, and records show the marijuana case was ultimately dismissed.
2: This was a big inconvenience. You know, honestly, it costs more taxpayer dollars to arrest me, spend gas money to take me down there, process me in, and do all that. And then it got dismissed in the end.
1: Graham was one of about 700 people prosecuted for misdemeanor marijuana possession in Harris County this year. He was arrested by a state trooper, but more than 230 of those arrests came from the Houston Police Department. Ground Game Texas wants to change that. Katina Vollinger is executive director of the political advocacy group. She says that between the loss of work and legal expenses, the costs of being arrested for marijuana possession rack up.
3: In addition, lots of background checks happen when you're trying to rent or find employment. And so this really locks people out for fully participating in society.
1: The group gathered about 40,000 signatures on a petition for the Houston Freedom Act, which will be on the ballot for Houston voters this November. Proposition A would amend the city's charter, requiring HPD to make misdemeanor marijuana possession its, quote, lowest law enforcement priority. It would also enshrine a department policy dating back to 2019 that bans no-knock warrants. Ground Game has passed similar measures in other cities, like Dallas and San Marcos, which have faced legal challenges from Texas Attorney General Ken Paxton. Mayor John Whitmire argues it wouldn't change much.
4: Personal use of marijuana is not a priority of HPD.
1: But data we obtained from HPD show a sharp spike in marijuana arrests under Whitmire, from about 70 in 2023 to about 540 in 2024 when he took office. He blames the Harris County District Attorney's Office.
4: The officers use discretion when they discover personal use of marijuana. We talk to the District Attorney's Office, and they make the final decision.
1: And the DA's office has been prosecuting more cases since the pandemic-era drop-off, from about 260 in 2023 to nearly 1,700 in 2024. DA Sean Teer took office in 2025, and the figures have trended down.
5: Personally, I think that we shouldn't be using resources to investigate and prosecute marijuana cases. And I don't believe that we're doing that now.
1: His office operates a pretrial diversion program. Over the past 2 years, more people have been diverted than prosecuted.
5: But until the legislature actually gets serious about writing the laws the right way and doing something with marijuana, it's never going to be zero.
1: In the meantime, Terrence Graham and many others will continue carrying a misdemeanor marijuana possession case on their criminal record.
2: No one's out here killing anybody over marijuana. You know, no one's doing crazy stuff over marijuana. Legal in a lot of states, and to criminalize it in Texas is beyond me. I mean, I really don't get that.
1: Voters in Houston cannot change state law to legalize marijuana, but this November, they can send a signal to HPD to take enforcement less seriously. I'm Dominic Anthony Walsh in Houston.
0: And you're listening to Morning Edition on Texas Public Radio. I'm Norma Martinez here with Maria Navarro, our Morning Edition and Fronteras producer, and with our business membership specialist, Jeff Alardi. We are here asking for your support on our fall fundraising campaign. We're asking to raise $750,000. And the story that you just heard about one thing that's on the ballot in Houston that really is of interest statewide, because there have been a lot of municipalities that have been looking to I don't want to say decriminalize, but to get their police to sort of back off some of the prosecutions of marijuana possession. And so this is how one city is tackling it. And chances are, if something passes, it will be challenged immediately in the courts by the state of Texas. But again, these are stories that we are bringing to you, these stories that inform and enlighten and that give you some fuel to take you throughout the day, a mental fuel that will propel you into making good decisions when it comes to Election Day, which is coming up here very, very soon. But what's coming up even sooner is our deadline for our fall fundraising drive, which is Friday. We need to raise $750,000, and we're way past the halfway mark, but there's still a ways to go. So we'd love to be able to hear from you today. Pledge at any amount at tpr.org.
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8: Live from NPR News in Washington, I'm Dave Mattingly. Damage but no deaths are reported today in Saudi Arabia after Iranian-backed Houthi rebels struck a building at the headquarters of oil giant Aramco. It started a fire at the facility in Dhahran. That strike followed Saudi attacks on fuel sites in Yemen, controlled by the Houthis. The airport in the Saudi capital, Riyadh, remains closed following Houthi attacks that left at least 20 people dead in the last week. NPR's Eleanor Beardsley reports on the latest round of education protests in France.
9: TV news showed police shooting water cannons and firing tear gas to disperse the students. Commentators said youths from the far-left Black Bloc movement had infiltrated the student march and come out to fight with police. The student demonstrations have largely been supported by the left, while the violence has been condemned by the right. For these latest protests, union members joined the students, as did Yellow Vest protesters, the largely white working-class movement that rose up against President Emmanuel Macron and high gas prices in 2018. Yellow Vest protester Jérôme Rodriguez says they have the same anger as the students. "We must come together," he said, "and bring change to France." Eleanor Beardsley, NPR News, Paris.
8: Ukraine's president is in London today for talks with Britain's prime minister. This is NPR News.
10: Live from the Texas newsroom, I'm Shelby Rose. The FBI says it has disrupted a North Korean scheme that infiltrated more than 70 companies using fake IT workers. Ryan Rabel, the U.S. attorney for the Northern District of Texas, says authorities raided more than 40 homes that were laptop farms used to send money back to North Korea.
11: We talked about 170-some laptops, each remote job, $80,000 to $100,000, so you can do the math there, going to the North Korean government. They're all over North Texas.
10: The FBI arrested two men accused of the scheme. Charges were also filed against other suspects who were not currently in the U.S. Vice President J.D. Vance was back in Texas yesterday for another campaign stop. He joked about it in front of a crowd of supporters in Tyler.
12: It's great to be back in Texas, you know, ever since the Longhorns beat my Buckeyes. My punishment is that I've got to come back and relive it about once a week to the great state of Texas.
10: Recent polls show several closer than expected races in Texas are prompting extra visits from Republican leaders. The city of San Antonio is asking a federal judge to temporarily halt development of a planned ICE detention facility. The city filed a lawsuit Tuesday with city attorney Andy Segovia, saying federal officials failed to conduct an environmental review.
13: When we talk about environmental assessment, it goes beyond just looking at impacts on water quality or air quality. It also goes toward looking at the socioeconomic impacts of that project, including the aesthetics, the history, the impacts on the culture.
10: Immigration officials plan to convert a warehouse into a detention center that could hold up to 1,500 people. I'm Shelby Rose in the Texas newsroom.
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16: It's Morning Edition from NPR News. I'm Steve Inskeep.
17: And I'm Michelle Martin. Good morning. Pope Leo has lung cancer. The Vatican shared the diagnosis on Tuesday after the Pope had surgery at a hospital in Rome.
16: The Vatican says he spent a peaceful night recovering. They are promising to release more information about his condition later today.
17: All Things Considered host Scott Detrow is the co-author of a new biography of Pope Leo that came out last week, and he's been following up on this latest chapter in the pontiff's life story. Hi, Scott.
18: Good morning, Michelle.
17: So what do we know about the Pope's condition?
18: The operation lasted about 90 minutes, and doctors removed the lower lobe of Pope Leo's right lung. So the next step is waiting to see what the pathology tests reveal about the exact nature of the cancer. But we talked to several lung experts who say that from what the Vatican has said, they're actually optimistic. Dr. Vingupta from the University of Washington says that the course of action that doctors took does suggest that they did catch it early and that the cancer has not spread.
19: And so the fact that surgery was the first tool that they utilize is a really good sign, because it suggests that they think this is early stage. It hasn't spread to, say, lymph nodes.
18: And again, still waiting for that pathology report. But he says that if that is the case, and if doctors monitor Leo regularly, there is a chance this really wouldn't affect his lifespan at all. Many people live without two full lungs, and one person who lived decades without them was actually Pope Francis. He had part of a lung removed at a young age.
17: So what comes next?
18: Leo's going to remain hospitalized for several days. His schedule has been cleared for at least a week. This can be a painful surgery to recover from in the short term. But doctors say within 2 weeks, patients are often back to normal routines in many ways. That matters to Leo because he has a major trip scheduled to South America, including Peru, where he spent about 20 years of his life in less than a month. And a Vatican official told me this surgery was actually purposely scheduled for now to give the Pope time to recover and still make the trip if he can. They won't make that decision until they get more data and see how he's doing, but it's still a possibility he goes.
17: So do we know whether Pope Leo ever smoked?
18: You know, obviously the big question when lung cancer is the diagnosis. I'll say I spent a year reporting on his life, talking to more than 100 people who know him well, looking at pictures from all ages of his life, and I got no indication that he ever smoked. He's a healthy guy. He's active. He still plays tennis once a week. But cancer does run in his family. His brother Louis is actually hospitalized right now, and Leo's mother Mildred died of cancer. She fought it for a long time. And in fact, reporting the book, we found a letter that the future Pope wrote to friends in 1984, which was several years before she died. He writes in the letter, "My mother continues to undergo chemotherapy treatments. She's a tough lady and handles it all well, which makes it a little easier for me being so far from Chicago."
17: So, Scott, given all your reporting, do you have any sense of how Leo is reacting to this?
18: I've been talking to several of his friends who have been in touch with him, and they say he's as responsive as ever. He's in good spirits. He's writing back to their notes right away. One constant theme in his life, going back to his seminary years, is a real trust in God and acceptance that he is not in charge of what happens, good or bad, that it's part of a plan that God has. And you've seen Leo really lean into that in big positive moments in his life, like his election to Pope, but in a lot of challenging moments too. And I have to think that that is primarily how he is processing this news.
17: That is All Things Considered host Scott Detrow, who co-authored a new biography of Pope Leo. It's just out. It's called American Pope. Scott, thank you so much.
18: Thanks for having me.
16: Let's get a doctor's opinion on this. Dr. Otis Brawley, who's an oncologist at the Kimmel Center at Johns Hopkins University and who served as chief medical and scientific officer at the American Cancer Society for more than a decade. Dr. Brawley, good morning.
20: Good morning.
16: Okay, what do we need to know about adenocarcinoma?
20: Adenocarcinoma is one of the types of lung cancer. It happens to be the most common type of lung cancer in non-smokers. Many people associate lung cancer with smoking, but the truth is about 20% of people who get lung cancer nowadays get an adenocarcinoma, and they are non-smokers.
16: That is useful to know, and I'm thinking of something else that I've heard about lung cancer, that it tends to be fatal more often than not, that it's a highly fatal form of lung cancer. But in this specific case, are we talking about something more survivable?
20: Yeah, lung cancer has changed. We've gotten much better in treating and detecting it. And someone who has a very small lesion, and we're very fortunate that the Holy Father has been very transparent. Someone who has a very small lesion that's surgically removed, if the nodes which are being assessed right now turn out to be negative, we would expect that he's going to do very well without any further treatment, just occasional observation with CT scan, but he's likely not to need chemotherapy or immunotherapy or radiation therapy.
16: Oh, that's great. And maybe that helps to explain why it would be that removing part of the lung, which sounds pretty severe, is actually a good sign?
20: Yeah, it is a good sign. It means that, number one, he's very healthy and he can tolerate it. You know, we can live for a very long time with some of our lung removed if we're in good shape to begin with.
16: Let's talk about that. We've heard about the Pope being a tennis player, being active, being engaged with things, but also 71 years old. What is the risk for someone who's in their 70s here?
20: The risk is higher for someone in their 70s versus someone in their 50s, and it's higher for someone in their 50s versus their 30s. The most important thing to me is, are they aerobic? Can they walk up 3 or 4 flights of stairs without being winded? Do they do regular exercises? Apparently the Pope does. Those are all good things.
16: It sounds like the Pope is thinking about keeping this plan to travel overseas to Peru in a few weeks. Granting you have not diagnosed this particular patient, but does that sound like a good idea?
20: I think he can do it.
16: Really?
20: I really think he can do it.
16: Go on. Why?
20: You know, my impression is that this was a very small surgery that was done through a scoping procedure. It's not a huge incision. My anticipation is people who have this, I've not seen the Pope, obviously, but people who have this type of procedure who are in good physical shape very frequently are back to normal in 7 to 10 days.
16: What are the lessons, if any, for the rest of us in this?
20: just that we should, well, number one lesson is always don't smoke. I don't think the Pope here did, but the most common cause of lung cancer still is smoking. If someone does get a chest x-ray or CT scan and they happen to find something that's abnormal, follow up on it. Very frequently, people will get a chest x-ray for some reason and the radiologist will note there's a small lesion there, and then these people don't follow up on it.
16: So follow up on danger signs and get early intervention.
20: That's right.
16: Dr. Otis Brawley is an oncologist at Johns Hopkins. Thanks so much.
20: Thank you.

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1: Today at noon on The Source, Bexar County voters are picking a new district attorney this election. Ashley Foster is the Republican candidate. Luz Elena Chapa is the Democrat. They are competing to replace Democrat Joe Gonzalez, who is not seeking a third term. Independent Jason Wolf, a former prosecutor and county court judge, is also on the ballot. We hear from Foster and Chapa on The Source Wednesday at noon on Texas Public Radio.
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3: Good morning. San Antonio at 78 degrees, as is Laredo. Del Rio, you're at 79 this morning. Here in San Antonio, looking at a very slight chance to see a late afternoon or early evening shower. Otherwise, partly sunny with a high around 92, but feeling like 101. Breezes picking up again today to gust to 25 miles per hour, and it will get windier overnight tonight, the low around 70. By tomorrow, you're going to feel it considerably not as warm, 89 for the high, slight chance for rain by Thursday evening, and then by Friday, that cold front will push through with significantly stronger winds. Expect gusts up to 40 miles per hour. So if you already have your Halloween decorations up, you may want to consider weighing those down on Friday when that front pushes through. Friday's high will be only 79. By Saturday, the high 73. You're looking at highs in the 70s through the weekend with overnight lows in the 50s. But then by next week, the temperatures will start to climb back into the 80s. Right now, there's a crash on the southwest side of San Antonio on Highway 410 North at I-35. It's on the connector ramp, but off to the shoulder. Also watch for crews responding to a vehicle fire on the north side at Blanco at Jackson Keller. 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
4: Good morning, I'm Michelle Martin. Rice farmers all face a common issue, the husk. Before harvesting, the rice husk protects the grain inside. Afterwards, it's just waste, and it can be hard to get rid of. Some farmers resort to burning it, but now one person's trash is another person's house. Contractors have started using it as construction material. The husks can absorb moisture and resist fire better than wood, and with more than 300 billion pounds of it produced each year, the husks are never in short supply. It's Morning Edition.
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3: That's the best way to do it. Thank you, Jen, for that message. And I'm Norma Martinez here with two delightful co-hosts. I'm with Maria Navarro, who's our Morning Edition and Fronteras producer, and with Jeff Velarde, our business membership specialist. 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Thanks to you, when we started off this day, we had already raised $452,000, which is an astounding amount, and there's still more that we need before we can wrap up this drive. 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
0: overall goal of $750,000 into smaller goals throughout the morning and afternoon. For this morning, we have a goal to reach $30,000 by noon. 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And then I love this comment from a McLean Circle member who says that my husband and I love listening to TPR during our morning commute. 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
7: You know, I do want to take a moment to just say a big thank you. 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That's amazing. That's just fantastic. 200 of you have been new or upgrading sustaining members. That's also just amazing and wonderful. And then we have our ongoing sustainers that have been with us for years. 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
3: 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I'm Norma Martinez. In traffic this morning, crews are responding to a structure fire on Blanco at Jackson Keller. So watch for some lane closures by emergency vehicles responding to the scene. And construction on the far north side has the entrance ramp to 1604 West blocked from Gold Canyon. San Antonio at 78 degrees. Brownsville, you're at a warmer 81, but it feels like 91. And the humidity is a factor again in our forecast here in San Antonio. It'll be 92 for the high, but feel like 101. There's a slight chance to see late afternoon, early evening showers, 10 to 20%. And you're going to see winds gust today up to 25 miles per hour, gusting stronger overnight tonight. It's 7:51. 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
9: From Marketplace in Washington, I'm Kimberly Adams. Open enrollment for Medicare starts tomorrow, but seniors with Medicare Advantage plans might have to pick a new one because insurers are dropping some plans. Marketplace's Samantha Fields reports.
11: More than half of people on Medicare have an Advantage plan through a private insurance company. In recent weeks, many have received notices telling them their current plan isn't being offered in 2027 and they'll have to pick a new one.
12: It happens every year to some extent.
11: But Jeannie Fugelston-Bennick at the health policy nonprofit KFF says it is becoming more common.
12: We have seen last year and this year that there has been somewhat more disruption in the Medicare Advantage market.
11: She says that's largely because of recent policy changes at the federal level, reducing how much private insurers get reimbursed for Medicare Advantage. On top of that, Vivian Ho at Rice University and Baylor College of Medicine says healthcare costs are rising and seniors are using more medical care these days.
13: For insurers, it's less profits for them, so they're less excited about being in this market.
11: People who live in cities or in the suburbs will likely still have plenty of Medicare Advantage options to choose from, Ho says, even if their current plan is going away.
13: The seniors who are living in smaller rural areas are going to be the ones who are going to have the hardest time finding a Medicare Advantage plan.
11: Some will have no option but to go with a traditional Medicare plan through the federal government, which Ho says can end up being more expensive. I'm Samantha Fields for Marketplace.
9: Let's do the numbers. Dow, S&P, and NASDAQ futures are down in the negative 2/10 to negative 7/10% range, with the Dow future down 135 points. And we just got fresh inflation data for September, which shows prices are going up faster than expected. The consumer price index rose 0.6% last month, up from 0.4% in August.
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9: The growing popularity of sports gambling has come with financial health concerns. A recent UCLA study finds that easier betting access can harm consumers by increasing debt. The nonprofit newsroom ProPublica gave one of its reporters some money to test the guardrails on betting apps. Jake Pearson wrote about his experience. His story is called, "I Deliberately Bet Like a Problem Gambler. DraftKings Made Me a VIP." Jake joins me now for more. Good morning.
14: Hey, good morning. Thanks for having me.
9: How much were you betting? And I guess more importantly, how much were you losing?
14: I'll give you all the figures. So net loss to the company was $10,700. I had $22,000 on my disposal for this experiment, and there were upswings and downswings. But something I learned over the course of doing this reporting from my experts, it's not just about the net loss. It's the pattern of the bets. So for example, I would often do what's called loss chasing. So when I would lose on a game, I would chase that loss with more bets at bigger amounts at longer odds to try and sort of recuperate what I just sunk. I would do other things. There's something called micro betting, which is just placing a distinct, discrete wager on an event in a game. So like, what's the next pitch at a baseball game going to be? Who's going to win the next point in a tennis match? And that is really fast action. And one of my experts likened it to sort of the nearest thing in sports betting, online sports betting, to a slot machine. It is that quick. And slots are obviously widely known to be one of the most addictive form of gambling.
9: And I have to imagine if your experts know that these are signs of problematic gambling, so do these sports books.
14: Yeah, so there's this inherent tension in the business, right? Because the sports books, DraftKings, FanDuel, they all have what's called a responsible gaming program. They're series of tools that they can offer a bettor to make sure that they're not spiraling out of control. And they also will, from time to time, sort of prompt you with pop-ups in the app if they're noticing certain behaviors. I would purposefully be doing things to see if those warnings would pop up, and then also how easy they were to dismiss. But sometimes the next day or even hours later, I would get a promotion to do micro betting and get be eligible for a boost. So at the same time that the algorithm seems to be flagging correctly that something's not right about my behavior, the company is incentivizing me to keep doing the very thing that prompted the alert.
3: What did these sports books have to say when you brought them your reporting and raised the concerns that came up?
14: DraftKings put their chief responsible gaming officer, Lori Kalani, on the phone, and we had a, I thought, very productive interview. And her response was that, you know, I was in the system. Over the course of my betting, by their count, I got 32 different responsible gaming notices, either by email or in my app. I counted 14 sort of in-app pop-ups over the course of my 70-plus days betting. Her position was that those were appropriate for the behaviors that I was demonstrating. Here's the other thing. I mean, I asked them, do you ever cut somebody off? And she said, we do it all the time. And then I asked how often, and she said, we do it all the time. And then I asked a third time, I sort of pressed again. And a spokesperson said they'd see whether or not they could provide me those numbers and followed up to say that they don't disclose that. And my takeaway was that the responsible gaming prompts that I got were sort of no match for the promotions and the design, the user design that was sort of urging me to keep going all the time.
3: Jake Pearson is a reporter at ProPublica. Thank you so much.
14: Thanks for having me.
3: In Washington, I'm Kimberly Adams with the Marketplace Morning Report. 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
15: 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I'm Norma Martinez with Maria Navarro and Jeff Velarde, taking a couple of minutes of your time to ask for your financial support during this fall fundraising campaign. 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
16: Live from NPR News in Washington, I'm Corva Coleman. Inflation heated up last month, partly as a result of surging energy prices. NPR's Scott Horsley reports on the latest cost of living update from the Labor Department.
17: Consumer prices in September were up 3.7% from a year ago. That's a bigger annual increase than the previous month. Prices jumped 0.6% between August and September, with a spike in gasoline prices tied to the U.S. war with Iran, accounting for more than half that monthly increase. The cost of rent, airfare, and clothing was also up last month, while grocery prices were slightly lower. Stripping out volatile food and energy costs, core inflation was 2.6% for the 12 months ending in September. That's also higher than the previous month. The Federal Reserve will weigh the cost of living data when officials meet to discuss interest rates in 2 weeks. Scott Horsley, NPR News, Washington.
16: President Trump says Taiwan will buy gas from an Alaska pipeline. He announced the deal yesterday during a campaign rally in Alaska, where he was supporting Republican candidates. NPR's Franco Ordonez reports.
18: President Trump took the stage in Wasilla, Alaska, urging supporters to help re-elect Senator Dan Sullivan and other Republican candidates. The visit is part of a midterm sprint to pump up support for Republican candidates, many of whom, like Sullivan, are newly vulnerable. During the rally, Trump announced that Taiwan had agreed to purchase 30% of gas from the Alaska pipeline over the next 20 years, and he said Sullivan was key to the deal.
19: And I have to say that Dan Sullivan helped me get this done. Thank you, Dan.
18: The specific terms of the deal are not clear, but Trump says Taiwan would invest more than $4 billion in the project. Franco Ordonez, NPR News.
16: A federal judge has ruled President Trump cannot ban news organizations from the White House because he doesn't like their coverage. The media outlets CNN, MS Now, and Politico sued after Trump banned more than 70 journalists from these companies. The Vatican says Pope Leo had a restful night in the hospital. He had part of his lower right lung removed during surgery yesterday. NPR Scott Detrow says Leo's doctors removed it after discovering cancer.
20: We talked to several lung experts who say that from what the Vatican has said, they're actually optimistic. Dr. Vin Gupta from the University of Washington says that the course of action that doctors took does suggest that they did catch it early and that the cancer has not spread.
21: And so the fact that surgery was the first tool that they utilize is a really good sign.
20: He says that if doctors monitor Leo regularly, there is a chance this really wouldn't affect his lifespan at all. Many people live without two full lungs, and one person who lived decades without them was actually Pope Francis. He had part of a lung removed at a young age.
16: NPR's Scott Detrow reporting. This is NPR.
22: 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Duck.ai.
15: You're listening to Texas Public Radio News. I'm Norma Martinez. San Antonio's Six Flags Fiesta, Texas, is not among the Six Flags parks affected by closures following the death of a man who fell Monday from a roller coaster at Six Flags over Georgia. Six Flags announced it would temporarily shut down 9 similar rides at several of its U.S. theme parks out of an abundance of caution. Rides at Six Flags over Texas and Arlington are also unaffected. Vicki Goodwin is the Democrat challenging longtime Republican Lieutenant Governor Dan Patrick in November. She'd like to see Texas lift the ban on hemp-derived THC products and instead put in place stronger regulations. Goodwin tells TPR's The Source that confusion over the ban is hurting Texas businesses and keeping consumers away from products that remain legal.
23: People don't really understand what the current rules say, and it really has hurt the businesses. Even though there still are legal products, a lot of consumers think that it's illegal and worry about buying anything, so they've stayed away from purchasing even the things that are still legal.
15: Goodwin held a Legalize It rally in San Antonio Tuesday. She says the legalization process should include age limits, marketing restrictions, and packaging requirements for THC products.
23: I think similar to alcohol, 21 years old and up to purchase, we need to have marketing requirements so that it's not marketed to children. Need to have packaging requirements so that people know what they're putting in their body. This would make it safer. When you make it illegal, people go to the black market and they don't know what they're putting in their bodies.
15: Hear a longer conversation with Vicki Goodwin at TPR.org. Search for The Source. Lieutenant Governor Dan Patrick declined our invitation to appear on the program. Early voting starts Monday. Find the TPR and San Antonio Report voter guide at TPR.org. The Vatican says 71-year-old Pope Leo XIV has lung cancer. San Antonio Archbishop Gustavo Garcia Sierr offered prayers for the pontiff in a video message recorded outside San Fernando Cathedral.
24: We thank God for the gift of your life, and we pray that he will assist you and assist those who are going to be helping you to carry on with this surgery. And may you recoup soon. The church needs you. The world needs you.
15: The Vatican says the Pope's public appearances have been canceled through at least October 20th. The San Antonio native whose name graces UT Health San Antonio's medical school has died. Joe R. Long was 96. Long and his late wife, Teresa Lozano Long, gave more than $70 million to UT Health San Antonio, mostly for scholarships for medical students from South Texas. Their gifts led the university to name its medical school for the couple. The school says the Longs' financial support has funded the education of more than 400 Long scholars. San Antonio, 78 degrees, a high of 92 today. 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
1: It's Morning Edition from NPR News. I'm Steve Inskeep.
2: And I'm Michelle Martin. Good morning. Ukrainian President Volodymyr Zelensky tells NPR that the White House has threatened to cut off intelligence sharing with his country.
4: Did we get any messages that it can be stopped if, yes?
2: Yeah.
4: Yes, my generals told me that we have such risk.
1: Here's what's happening. President Trump wants Ukraine to stop long-range drone strikes on Russian oil refineries. He blames Ukraine for high fuel costs, and he has lifted sanctions on Russian diesel. Zelensky says Ukraine has not received intelligence on Russian ballistic missile strikes over the last two nights.
2: NPR's Ukraine correspondent Joanna Kakissa spoke to President Zelensky in Kyiv on Tuesday and is with us now to tell us more about it. Hello.
5: Hello, Michelle.
2: So what did Zelensky tell you about why intelligence sharing is so important for Ukraine right now?
5: Well, President Zelensky said Russian ballistic missiles are hard for Ukraine's air defense to shoot down, so his military relies on intelligence, both Ukrainian and foreign, for advance warning. We talked about an attack on Monday night. We both heard several big blasts.
4: And we had five ballistic missiles. The direction was Kyiv, Kyiv region.
2: Yeah.
4: Yes. They targeted mostly railway, and we didn't get the information.
5: You did not get the information.
4: No, we didn't get the information about ballistic missiles. This is really our weak place.
5: He said his military was told it was a technical glitch. I asked him if it was the U.S. that was withholding intel, and he did not want to elaborate, saying it was a sensitive matter. But he also said Ukraine has diversified its foreign intelligence sources after early 2025, when the Trump administration had paused sharing information with Kyiv.
4: We get from the United States very necessary information, but not only from the United States.
5: Now, Zelensky says every bit of intelligence is important to Ukraine because stopping ballistic missiles is a priority.
2: And what kind of damage have they caused recently?
5: Well, Michelle, just in the past week or so, missiles have killed dozens of Ukrainians. Zelensky has said he visited the northern city of Priluki last week, where a missile killed more than 20 people in one apartment building. And he told me about this little girl wounded in the attack. Her dad was killed and she didn't know about it. As Zelensky visited the girl in the hospital, he recalled hugging her.
4: I said, "Can I do something for you?" "Yeah, bring back my father," because she was waiting.
5: She was waiting for her dad?
4: Yeah, and you can't tell her. She doesn't know that he was killed. And you can't lie. And it's very difficult for me because I always know what to answer. And I couldn't find the answer to this small girl. Mm-hmm.
5: He says he feels the loss in every attack.
2: And he's also a father himself.
5: Yes, right.
2: So I'm sure he saw himself in that. So President Trump claimed last week that Russia and Ukraine agreed to stop at least some attacks, in this case on energy sites. What happened with that?
5: Well, I did ask Zelensky how he found out about this quote-unquote energy truce.
4: Through social, like you.
5: Truth social.
4: We are together ordinary people. President didn't call us. Yeah, but it's okay. I mean, it doesn't matter what way between us.
5: Zelensky said he would observe this truce as long as Russia did the same. But 2 hours later, after Trump announced the energy ceasefire, Russia attacked a Ukrainian power plant, and the strikes have not stopped since.
2: That is NPR's Joanna Kakissis in Kyiv. Joanna, thanks for this interview.
5: You're welcome.
1: Richard Haass has been listening with us to Joanna's interview with Ukraine's president. Richard is president emeritus of the Council on Foreign Relations and was a principal advisor to the Secretary of State during the George W. Bush administration. Mr. Haass, welcome back.
6: Good to be with you, Steve.
1: What do you make of that revelation that the U.S. at least seems to have blocked some intelligence sharing with Ukraine?
6: What I make of it is it's all too consistent with the pattern of U.S. foreign policy towards this war over the last year and a half. We have consistently done things for Russia, and we have consistently done things to Ukraine. And that is, and this is simply the latest shoe to drop.
1: And how does this fit in with the president's effort to get diesel fuel out of Russia?
6: Well, the president made this deal to get a small amount of diesel fuel out of Russia. It will have negligible, if any, impact on the price of diesel, which is over $6.50 a gallon nationwide. It's up, what, 70% since the Iran war began, and that's the bottom line. Diesel is sky high. The price has spiked because of the president's war in Iran. What he's doing instead is blaming the Ukrainians who are attacking Russian energy infrastructure. It's one of the few things they can do to put any pressure on Russia in retaliation for their attacks. And what we've done is weakened economic sanctions and any pressure against Vladimir Putin. So again, it will have no impact on prices here, but it will have an impact on this war.
1: Why do you think it will have no impact on prices here?
6: As the cliche goes, it's a drop in the bucket. The amount of fuel that would come from Russia is less than a day's supply. It's just, you know, worldwide. It's just not going to make a difference. It will, however, make a difference to the Russian economy, and it does once again break sanctions. By the way, just days after, the U.S. Congress finally passed a sanctions bill named for former Senator Lindsey Graham, meant to increase pressure on Russia.
1: How striking is it that the president has been telling Ukraine, urging Ukraine not to go after Russian energy facilities, which is a tactic that seemed to have given Ukraine some success?
6: Well, it is quite striking. What is Ukraine meant to do? We've taken away their ability to defend themselves. We're not providing them Patriot air defense missiles and other systems. We've kind of burned through them in the Middle East, and we had stopped providing them directly in any case, even before the Iran war. So Ukraine is increasingly defenseless. You added what happened, seems to have happened last night, that we've stopped providing them some of the tactical intelligence about incoming missiles so they can't ready their air defense systems. We seem to have also interrupted some of their ability to access Starlink, which interferes now then with their ability to send drones against Russia. So again, what we're doing is we're tying the hands of the victim here. Again, let's not forget, Steve, this is a war of Russian aggression. This is the second war of Russian aggression against Ukraine. There was 2014 where they took Crimea. There's this war, which is going on for, what, 4+ years? Now, this war is inconsistent with the most basic norm, the most basic principle of international relations, that territory is not to be acquired by force. Russia is violating it by the day, by the hour, and the United States, for reasons that are inexplicable to me, continues to embrace the aggressor and blame the victim.
1: Okay, you said inexplicable, and yet I'm going to invite you to try to explain. Help me do a little reverse engineering here. We've identified these various things the United States is doing to pressure Ukraine. When you look at the U.S. using its tools in that way and try to work backward as to what the rationale would be, what the motivation would be, what the reason would be, what do you think?
6: Well, you're old enough like me to understand my reference. This is the $64,000 question, or maybe better yet, the 64,000 ruble question.
1: Okay.
6: Why would the United States help? We're in the land of speculation here. We have no evidence because it makes no strategic sense. It makes no ethical or moral sense. Maybe he's still mad at President Zelensky of Ukraine for not dishing him dirt on President Biden during their election campaign. Who knows about the economic ties to Russia or any other ties? Maybe he's just finds himself liking or admiring the strong man that is Vladimir Putin. I don't know. We're in the land of speculation. What I do know, what you know, what we all know, anyone listening to this knows, is the United States is tilting towards Russia, away from Ukraine, and that is morally and strategically bankrupt for this country.
1: Richard Haass, longtime diplomat and former president of the Council on Foreign Relations. Thanks so much.
6: Thanks for having me.
2: President Trump traveled to the reddest part of the red state of Alaska to rally in support of a Republican senator facing a tough re-election campaign. Alaska Public Media's Liz Ruskin reports on his trip to Wasilla on Tuesday.
8: The rally was held in a sports arena on the small side for a Trump rally. It holds 3,500 people. Trump talked about the many actions he's taken to advance drilling and mining on Alaska's federal lands. He told Alaskans that would be all over if Democrats are elected.
10: They will destroy it. They will terminate it. They'll terminate all the jobs, all the oil deals, all the everything that we've made. We've done things. I've done more for this state than any other state in the union, and they'll repeal it immediately. So
24: please.
8: The president also claimed that he's brought oil prices down. It was an odd boast to make in an oil-producing state that thrives on high crude prices. Trump also gave onstage pardons to the owners of an Anchorage auto shop convicted of Clean Air Act violations for disabling pollution control equipment on diesel vehicles. He urged the crowd to vote for Senator Dan Sullivan, a two-term Republican in a tight race. And he promoted Alaska's sole representative in the U.S. House.
24: We don't have to be in certain places. Here I have to be because we have to make sure that Dan gets in. We have to make sure that Nick Begich gets in.

0: Wilson is up against a Democrat and two fellow Republicans in November. Alaska uses ranked choice voting in general elections. Trump called Sullivan up to speak. The senator praised Trump for undoing many of former President Biden's actions that he described as locking up Alaska. And he brought up the war with Iran.
1: The conflict in the Middle East is temporary. The true forever war is the National Democrats' war against Alaska oil and gas and our jobs. That's the forever war.
0: As he has at other rallies, the president promised a government payout if his party succeeds in the November election.
2: If Republicans win the House of Representatives and the Senate, I'm going to give all adult citizens in the United States $5,000.
0: The proposal has drawn criticism from Democrats and some Republicans. It's estimated to cost more than $1 trillion. For NPR News, I'm Liz Ruskin in Wasilla.

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2: 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I'm Norma Martinez. A structure fire this morning may have emergency crews blocking a lane or two in traffic on the north side, Blanco at Jackson Keller. In our weather is still going to continue muggy and very warm in San Antonio. 92 today, feeling like 101. And there's a slight chance to see showers, 10 to 20% late this afternoon, early this evening. It's also going to be pretty gusty today. Winds gusting to 25 miles per hour this afternoon, feeling windier tonight. Carbon copy almost of today. Tomorrow it'll be 89, still with heat indices close to the triple digit mark. But a cold front by Friday is going to bring highs down into the 70s with overnight lows in the 50s. It's 821 at Real Reliable Texas Public Radio.
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0: and thank you. 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I'm Norma Martinez with Jeff Alardi and Marianne Navarro here asking for your financial investment to TPR so we can continue to bring you the stories that you rely on each and every day, whether you're listening on the radio, maybe you listen to us on the app, on your walks, at the gym, maybe you're listening to us at home on your smart speaker. All these ways that you listen are just reason enough for you to invest in TPR. We're not asking for a particular amount. We're asking you to give what you can. Maybe you can give a $5 a month contribution, or if you feel you can give a $5,000 a year contribution to TPR, every dollar counts as we work to attain that $750,000 goal by the end of the week. Jeff?
1: Yes, we would love to wrap this up before the end of the week, actually, if we could. But we can only do it with your help and your support and helping us hit these little mini goals that we keep talking about. And right now we have a challenge on the table for $30,000 that if we can hit this by noon, then we get an additional $10,000. So we are working away at that $19,924 to go. That's absolutely fantastic. We love it when we like knock off another, get down below another $5,000. And you have helped us get us there. So thank you so much. We'd also like to thank Joseph Karam for his support and for sharing this reminder from Carl Sagan. It's easy to find information, but harder to find thoughtful, balanced, fact-based reporting. Ooh, that's why we work. That's why we do what we do here at TPR, and that's why it matters so much. Also, like to thank Graham Barbara, who is gifting this membership to her granddaughter, Taylor June, who started nursing school this month. Thank you, Graham Barbara, and welcome, Taylor June. We'd like to thank you next when you call 800-622-8977 and make your support to Texas Public Radio this morning. Let us know, good things that are happening in your life, celebrations and programs that you love and things that you love about Texas Public Radio. And, you know, I have really enjoyed getting to know a little bit more about what it is that we do, how we do it here at Texas Public Radio. And I've actually done this with Marianne, and I've done this with Dan a couple times about our fact checking and how that happens. We've heard from David Martin Davies during this fundraising drive about, you know, his work over the weekend, doing a story. We've heard some really great insights. And now I would like to just turn it on to Marianne Navarro. Ooh. And hear a little bit about what Marianne does every single day here at TPR.
2: Yeah, Jeff. So Norma and I are the early morning team. We're the morning edition team. So we show up not so bright outside in the early, but very early. We start our day a little before 4 a.m. And I come in as the producer, and I look at what we've had from our wonderful reporters, all the things that they covered the previous day, and look at any updates and fill in any gaps in our coverage of what we need. Of course, there sometimes stuff that happens overnight. And so looking at all of that, making sure that we have the most up-to-date information and just stories that come in, making sure that those can help make it into our newscast, which Norma gives. When sometimes you'll hear me do the newscasts when Norma is out. So I also do a little bit of that for Fronteras. We also... I do the web post for Fronteras and listen to the initial interview. And Norma and I always say for that show specifically and for Morning Edition as well, but we are always learning something new. We learn something new every single show, every single day. We'll talk to each other in the morning and say, I didn't know that. Or, oh, you know, that was interesting. Or our TPR dollar jar is off the charts at this point. When we drop a dollar into a jar with the things that surprise us or the things that we just didn't know, there's so much. And one of the unique things I think about my position is that I get to see every morning all the hard work that our reporters put in into giving us this material that then gets put into the newscast that you hear Norma give every single morning. It's really really unique because, you know, these are long hours for our reporters. They're monitoring city council meetings. They are going to commissioner's court. They are looking at the election and all that's coming up next month, and now especially early voting starting on Monday. Education, you know, there's so many stories and so many issues that our reporters cover, and we're very lucky to be able to get to see that every morning and to put it in a way that you can hear when you are driving to work or dropping your kids off to school. So that's a little bit about what we do. And we've only been able to do it because you have continued to support Texas Public Radio and because you have continued to give and to invest in your public radio station. 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Like Jeff said, we want to reach our noon goal of $30,000. We still have the $19,000 left to go. 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
0: 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And we've got a great update that we now have just under $20,000 left to go. So we are getting closer. We have now just the best supporters here at TPR. 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
3: Live from NPR News in Washington, I'm Dave Mattingly. Inflation in the U.S. economy accelerated in September as fuel, airfares, and clothing got more expensive. The Labor Department says consumer prices were up 3.7% compared to the same month a year earlier. On a monthly basis, prices rose at a stronger clip in September than they did in August. Florida's governor says Hurricane Isaias left 6 people dead in his state. Regan McCarthy with member station WFSU reports.
4: Governor Ron DeSantis says most of the deaths came after the storm passed, but he says they're related to actions taken because of the storm's damage, including debris cleanup, misuse of a generator, a traffic crash at a stoplight that wasn't working, and delayed medical care.
5: The way Florida's typically done this is it's not just if the storm knocks over your house and somebody gets killed for that's count. They kind of link anything that's even a fallout from the storm.
4: DeSantis says the state is supporting debris cleanup efforts in many of the rural communities hit hard by the storm to help speed the recovery process. About a dozen distribution sites remain open where residents can access supplies, including water and shelf-stable meals. For NPR News, I'm Regan McCarthy in Tallahassee.
3: The hurricane left 2 people dead in Alabama. 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
6: Live from the Texas Newsroom, I'm Shelby Rose. The city of San Antonio is suing to halt development of a planned ICE detention facility on the east side. The San Antonio Report's Diego Medell says city officials have spent months trying to get more information.
7: The lawsuit alleges federal officials failed to conduct an environmental review before moving forward with purchasing the warehouse. City Attorney Andy Segovia says the suit seeks a delay, but city leaders hope an environmental review could persuade federal officials to abandon their plans entirely.
8: Our hope is that looking at the significant impact that facility may have, that the department makes their independent decision based on that information they obtain to do something different.
7: Officials pointed to other communities where similar concerns have prompted ICE to drop plans for detention facilities. I'm Diego Medell in San Antonio.
6: The FBI says it busted a laptop farm operation in Texas. U.S. Attorney Ryan Raybould says dozens of American companies hired what they thought were remote workers, but were actually foreign agents.
9: We dismantled several what they're called as laptop farms that facilitated a network of access points to make it appear as though the remote work was happening inside Texas, when in fact it was happening in North Korea, China, or Russia.
6: The FBI raided more than 40 homes in Texas during Operation Lone Star Roundup. The district attorney in Harris County says ICE is not cooperating in the investigation behind an incident where an officer hit a man with his vehicle. DA Sean Teer says it's possible the agent could face a charge of aggravated assault with a deadly weapon. However, ICE calls those allegations reckless and false. I'm Shelby Rose in the Texas Newsroom.
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13: This is Morning Edition from NPR News. I'm Michelle Martin.
14: And I'm Steve Inskeep. Good morning. Just as the nights are growing colder, inflation is heating up. A bad combination. We got an update this morning on the cost of living for September, and NPR's Scott Horsley is here with, doesn't sound really good. Scott, what's the news?
15: Yeah, it's not great news. Inflation got worse last month. Consumer prices in September were up 3.7% from a year ago. Economist Brian Bethune at Boston College says that's an even bigger annual increase than the month before.
16: It's not looking good. The main problem, of course, what everybody already knows, is gasoline prices, but also heating oil.
15: Heating oil is a close cousin to diesel fuel, and we know those prices have skyrocketed in recent months. Gas prices are up about $1.35 a gallon from where they were before the U.S. launched its war against Iran. And even if you strip out the wartime spike in energy prices, inflation in September was higher than the month before. Some of that's due to the artificial intelligence boom, which has raised prices for anything that has a memory chip. Apple, for example, just raised the price of its even older model iPhones by about $100 a piece.
14: Wow, that's not a small hike. How are people keeping up?
15: It's not easy. You know, average wages in September were up just 3% from a year ago. So if prices are going up 3.7%, the typical worker is losing ground. You can tighten your belt to some extent, but you know, if you got to put gas in the car to get to work or get the kids to school, you don't have a whole lot of choices.
14: No.
15: Some people are draining their savings accounts. Some are running up a balance on their credit cards. Bethune says it's not surprising. A lot of people feel frustrated with this economy.
16: People are kind of saying something isn't right with that. I'm working harder. I'm more productive. And this is not a square deal.
15: Today's inflation report is an important one because it's the last piece of a puzzle used to calculate the cost of living adjustment that Social Security recipients will get next year. We now know benefits will go up 3.6% starting in January, which means the average retiree will get an extra $75 a month. That's not a windfall, though. It's just enough to allow people who depend on Social Security to keep treading water. Still, in this economy, treading water is better than the average worker is able to do.
14: Well, what's it going to take to make that water go down a little bit?
15: Yeah, hard to say. Every time inflation starts to ease, we get hit by another supply shock. Last year, there was President Trump's double-digit tariffs. This spring, we had the war with Iran. Now there's another round of tariffs and the artificial intelligence boom to contend with. Beth Hammack, who's the president of the Cleveland Federal Reserve Bank, worries that inflation is becoming more entrenched. She gave a speech this week where she talked about a Cleveland area retailer she's heard from who's raising prices not just to cover today's cost, but even higher cost expected in the future.
17: This could be a sign that an inflationary mindset is taking hold. When people expect higher prices, they make decisions with this in mind. It can become a self-fulfilling prophecy that makes it harder for monetary policy to bring inflation back down.
15: The Federal Reserve typically fights inflation by raising interest rates. The central bank has two more meetings scheduled this year, and after this morning's inflation report, investors see about a 50-50 chance that the Fed decides to raise its benchmark interest rate at its October meeting in 2 weeks.
14: NPR Scott Horsley, thanks for the update.
15: You're welcome.
13: Cornell is banning fraternity parties through the end of the year. That's one of several changes the university is making to improve campus safety in response to an allegation that a young woman was raped, gang raped, at a frat house in 2024. The Faculty Senate is also scheduled to meet later today. On the agenda, beginning the process of voting no confidence in university leadership. NPR's Alyssa Nadworn is in Ithaca, New York, and she's here to tell us more about this. Good morning.
18: Good morning.
13: Okay, a ban on frat parties, but what else did the Cornell administration promise to do?
18: So Cornell agreed to hire staff to help students as they navigate reporting sexual misconduct. They also said they would hire criminal investigators, so those are independent of Cornell, that would look into allegations of sexual assault on campus. They're also going to add things like more bystander training. In a letter announcing these changes, Cornell President Michael Kotlikoff wrote that they were the first step towards systematic change. He pledged to address what he called deeply disturbing prevalence of alcohol and drug abuse on campus.
13: You know, like recognizing that there are different constituencies on every campus, like there's faculty, mm-hmm. there's staff, there's students. Do people on campus think that's enough?
18: Well, I talked with a student who said the ban on frat parties felt more like good PR, a headline, than actual culture change. And professors I've talked with say that their trust is still broken. And the way that they're going to communicate that is by asking the faculty to vote no confidence. Today's meeting is going to begin that process. Anne Marie Brady, for example, is a member of the Faculty Senate who co-signed the motion.
19: There's a great sense of anger and I think also sadness. We have lost confidence in the administration to effectively address sexual assault and sexual harassment on campus.
18: Over the weekend, more than 200 faculty and staff signed a letter to students that said, "This administration does not speak for us." They say the university has failed to keep students safe and more change is needed.
13: Should the president be worried about his job?
18: So the faculty doesn't have the power to oust a president. Only the Board of Trustees can do that. They are also meeting later this week on campus here in Ithaca. Michelle, I've been asking this question to professors and students, like, should Kotlikoff step down or be let go? And removing the president was actually not one of the student group's demands. This is sophomore John Hartnett.
20: We don't want Kotlikoff to go down for the mishandling of Jane Doe's case and then someone to come in and mishandle another case the exact same way. We're focused on the institution changing in a way that sort of misconduct is structurally much less possible than it is now.
18: He said that the changes announced yesterday were kind of a half measure. You know, that said, I was at a protest yesterday where crowds were chanting, "Kotlikoff has got to go." I guess all this to say, Michelle, President Kotlikoff and his administration are under a lot of pressure. They've hired an outside investigator to look into what happened back in 2024. That's Sally Yates, who helped lead the U.S. Department of Justice during the Obama administration. And as you may recall, New York Governor Kathy Hochul has already appointed the state attorney general, Letitia James, as a special prosecutor to look into the case. I think the policy changes announced yesterday, including the ban on frat parties, really underscore just how much pressure the administration is under.
13: That is NPR's Alyssa Nadworn in Ithaca, New York. Alyssa, thanks so much.
18: You bet.
13: We'll be right back.
1: And I'd like to invite you to watch my new special report. It's called Going There, A Matter of Life and Death. I sat down with leading experts and folks who offered personal insights about the rising suicide rate among Black Americans. They also dispel some of the myths that can act as barriers to people getting the help they need for themselves, for friends, and loved ones. You can watch the full conversation on NPR's YouTube page.

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1: In today's Hispanic Heritage Moment, we learn about a Latina scientist.
2: Elma Gonzalez was born in 1942 in Northeast Mexico, but her family moved to Texas when she was six. As a teenager, she missed weeks of school when her family traveled as migrant farm workers. But Gonzalez persevered and graduated from Texas Women's University. She later received her PhD in cell biology in 1972. 2 years later, she joined the UCLA faculty, at the time, the only Mexican-American woman scientist in the UC system. At UCLA, she directed the Minority Access to Research Careers, or MARC. The program was funded by the National Institutes of Health to support undergraduate students involved in science research and education. Gonzalez became a founding member of the Society for the Advancement of Chicanos, Hispanics, and Native Americans in Science. She has helped to create programs to encourage undergraduate research. Gonzalez retired in Texas. For the Voces Oral History Center at UT Austin's Moody College of Communication, I'm Elizabeth Jimenez.
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1: 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You're listening to Morning Edition on Texas Public Radio. I'm Norma Martinez. Problems in traffic not causing too much delay. They're mostly around downtown. A crash on I-35 north at Brooklyn, north of downtown off to the right shoulder. South of downtown, I-10 west at Proband. That crash also off to the right shoulder. You might still also see crews responding to a structure fire at Blanco at Jackson Keller. 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
4: Good morning, I'm Steve Inskeep. Somebody in Austin, Texas bought boxes at an estate sale and found something interesting in one of them. There was a canister marked M21, which is the name for a practice hand grenade. And apparently some of the other objects in the box were live hand grenades. The buyer called police, who had them safely removed. Here's hoping the buyer doesn't have a short fuse about the purchase. It's Morning Edition.
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8: And we have a challenge this morning to raise $30,000 by noon today. When we do that, we can unlock an additional $10,000 in challenge funding thanks to the Janice McNutt Fund Foundation. And we are whittling it away. We have $19,577 left to raise to reach that goal. We don't want to leave those $10,000 in challenge funding on the table. So we want to reach our goal. And we have every challenge that we've put forth since we started the drive last Wednesday, we've met. And so we want to continue that into this morning. We've also had 260 new and upgraded sustaining members to this fundraising drive, which is absolutely incredible. Those sustainers really help keep us growing and going here at TPR. And so we're very, very thankful to have all of those. A thank you to a few people who have mentioned the impact of their TPR subscription or their TPR support. One of the comments says, we need to clarify, or the clarity of public radio now more than ever, stay the course. And a thank you to Julie Meyer for her longtime support of public radio. 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Julie, thank you for standing with us and making this work possible. You can do the same. 800-622-8977 is the number to call.
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9: Today at noon on The Source, Bexar County voters are picking a new district attorney this election. Ashley Foster is the Republican candidate. Luz Elena Chapa is the Democrat. They are competing to replace Democrat Joe Gonzalez, who is not seeking a third term. Independent Jason Wolf, a former prosecutor and county court judge, is also on the ballot. We hear from Foster and Chapa on The Source Wednesday at noon on Texas Public Radio.
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1: You're listening to Morning Edition on Texas Public Radio. I'm Norma Martinez. Insurance costs have risen for Texas child care centers. That's partly due to state laws that help survivors of childhood sexual abuse. KERA's Sujata Dand explains.
10: Spend a few minutes in a room full of toddlers playing with balloons, and it's easy to see why childcare comes with risks.
11: No, ma'am. Bite. She tried to bite her on the back.
10: No one is hurt, but it's the kind of thing Director Delia Merritt handles often at Happy Day School in Garland. What worries her, though, is how much more it's costing to protect the center when something does go wrong.
12: The insurance going up the way it is, as far as the liability numbers, it makes it really, really hard.
10: Playground injuries, falls, Texas weather have all made childcare expensive to insure. But in recent years, liability costs have risen because of an unexpected reason. Efforts to give survivors of childhood sexual abuse more time to seek justice. Insurance agent Samantha Phillips says changes to statutes of limitations have pushed the industry to a tipping point. In Texas, a 2019 law doubled the window for certain childhood sexual abuse lawsuits from 15 to 30 years. That meant insurers could face claims tied to policies written decades ago.
13: What happened as an unanticipated ripple effect that nobody could have predicted was the amount of claims that were going to come forward and the amount of old expired insurance policies that ended up paying hundreds of millions of dollars in nuclear verdicts as a result.
10: Phillips says insurers suddenly found themselves facing claims against expired policies. With no way to predict how many more claims could surface, some insurers simply left the childcare market.
13: So they were just trying to cut their losses. We saw a mass exodus of insurance carriers.
10: In Texas, just two traditional insurance companies remain. Childcare providers like Merritt are feeling the impact. In 2023, she said the center paid about $30,000 for insurance. The next year, the quote was $10,000 more.
12: During that time when they're raising our rates by thousands and thousands and thousands of dollars, it's just been a struggle.
10: And that struggle has caught the attention of state lawmakers. At a House committee hearing in August, Tim Kaminsky, who leads a statewide association of child care providers, said insurance costs for his own business had tripled.
14: Our liability insurance in the last 2 years has gone from $30,000 a year to $90,000 a year.
10: Last year, lawmakers lowered the amount of liability insurance child care centers are required to carry. But providers say that hasn't solved the larger problem. They still can't find affordable insurance. At the August hearing, State Representative Shelley Luther of Sherman raised another possible approach, putting more responsibility on individual child care workers when something goes wrong.
15: If they know they're going to personally get in trouble for something, they might act better.
14: Exactly.
15: Thank you.
14: The accountability.
15: Yes.
10: But Phillips says there's no easy way to stabilize the child care insurance market.
13: There's not a guideline or a previous case study that we can look back similar to this and follow. That's hard.
16: No, we have to share, Daisy.
10: Back at Happy Days, Delia Merritt says a fix can't come soon enough.
12: I don't know what the solution is because, you know, we have to be able to cover ourselves too.
10: Her center hasn't filed a claim in 7 years. But as costs climbed, she took 2 buses off the policy and reduced other coverage. She's heading into another insurance renewal. The estimate, about $40,000. I'm Sujatha Dand in Garland.
17: Hello, this is Steve Short, host of All Things Considered on TPR. On behalf of the news department and due to the phenomenon known as driveway moments, I would like to officially apologize for our news programming that is so compelling you just had to sit in your car a few extra minutes. Programming that is so interesting, you just had to stay tuned, which made you late for that meeting, made you drive by your kids at the school pickup, made the person behind you in the drive-thru honk at you. I also realize the hardships our award-winning journalism may have caused you with the extra gas money you had to spend for your idling car, the hassle of having to turn around after driving by your turn twice, the extra minutes you were late to work, and the stress on your family, wondering why you just sit in your car in the driveway when you get home. 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And if you do, do not click on the red donate button at the top of the page. And also, please don't hit the red donate button on the TPR app. If listeners like you just stop contributing, this will all come to an end.
18: And just like that, Steve Short, getting to the point. I'm Norma Martinez here with Jeff Velarde and with Maria Navarro on our fall fundraising campaign. And yeah, sure enough, I mean, it's happened to all of us where we are sitting in our cars waiting for that story to end. It's happened to you too. And if you have been subjected to those very distracting, disturbing highway, driveway moments, I also call them highway moments because I do miss my exits at times because I'm so engaged. So sometimes I even forget where I am.
8: Especially like, so early in the morning.
18: What highway am I on? Oh my gosh. I'll just be like so immersed mentally in this story that I don't even know where I am. If you fall in that category, we'd love to hear from you today on this fall fundraising campaign at TPR.org. Make a contribution right now.
8: Exactly. And Norma, those driveway moments and those highway moments are all made possible because of you. You are the reason why we're able to bring you this programming that keeps you engaged, that keeps you interested, that maybe perhaps presents a topic that you know not a lot about or you learn something from it. It's all made possible because you have kept us funded. We are mostly community supported, especially since we lost federal funding last year. And we come to you during these fundraising drives to ask to keep that momentum momentum going. We have an overall goal of $750,000 to raise during this fall fundraising drive, but we're splitting it up into smaller chunks. And our goal by noon today is to raise $30,000. When we do that, we unlock an additional $10,000 in challenge funding that is brought to us by the Janet McNutt Foundation Fund. But we can only unlock that additional funding when we reach $30,000 by noon. We're chipping away $19,222 left to go. We've also had 207 new and upgraded sustainers during the drive so far, and the sustainers really help keep us going. They sustaining gifts keep us growing as well. And even more now for our nonprofit partner, for each new and upgraded sustaining TPR membership, Communities and Schools of San Antonio helps provide some basic needs to their students thanks to Wyatt Law Firm. 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Let us know where you're listening from.
6: 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And 45% of our budget comes from people just like you. 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You haven't made a contribution yet? Well, it's you that we're talking to right now. It's you that we'd love to hear from, because we've had over 700 people that have made contributions so far during this fundraising drive. Over 200 of those are new and upgraded sustaining members. So we are waiting for you at this point in time. If you thought someone else was going to do it, well, they did. Now it's your turn to step up and make that financial contribution. And the best part is, you get to pick whatever contribution you would like to make. Any contribution is the correct contribution. Maybe a $730 contribution. You can break that up into a monthly amount. $730 happens to be the cost of an hour of programming here at Texas Public Radio. So that's a $61 a month contribution. You'll be part of our Pinnacle level. You can go to our Pinnacle event coming up with Mara Liasson on February 11th at the Redberry Estate. You'll also get to go to our TPR Meriendas. We've got one of those coming up on November 7th at Camp Hotwells. You get thank you gifts, a lot of great things. 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
19: Live from NPR News in Washington, I'm Corva Coleman. Stocks opened mixed this morning after a report from the Labor Department showed inflation picking up steam last month. NPR's Scott Horsley reports the Dow Jones Industrial Average rose about 12 points in early trading.
20: Investors think the somewhat hotter than expected cost of living report makes it more likely the Federal Reserve will raise interest rates when policymakers meet later this month. Consumer prices in September were up 3.7% from a year ago. That's a sharper annual increase than the previous month. The U.S. war with Iran has triggered a big run-up in energy prices. Rents and restaurant prices are climbing as well. Average wages are not keeping pace with the higher cost of living. People who depend on Social Security, however, will get a cost of living adjustment of 3.6% beginning in the new year. Scott Horsley, NPR News. Washington.
19: A federal judge has ruled that the Trump administration cannot bar news outlets from the White House that have angered the president, at least for the foreseeable future. As NPR's David Folkenflik reports, the president announced last month that he was banning journalists from CNN, MS Now, and Politico because he thought their reporting was too negative.
0: U.S. District Court Judge Timothy Kelly pointed to a series of statements by Trump attacking the outlets and their reporting. He wrote that, quote, it was not hard to conclude. The White House had violated constitutional protections of freedom of speech by retaliating against the three outlets. And Judge Kelly found violations of due process, too. That is, the administration didn't give CNN, MS Now, and Politico any warning or chance to appeal in advance. The judge wrote that national security concerns are legitimate, but that the administration only cited those after the fact. The judge's opinion stands until the case goes to trial, but it reveals how he is likely to decide. David Folkenflik, NPR News.
19: Immigration officials are acknowledging they used a warehouse in Roxbury, New Jersey for operations. Court orders forbid converting the site into a detention center. NPR's Jasmine Garst has more.
21: Earlier this year, Homeland Security purchased 11 warehouses to turn into detention centers. Several lawsuits by state attorneys general followed, and many of the warehouses are now being sold. Three of those, which the government still owns, have court orders barring conversion pending environmental assessments. In recent weeks, NPR received several tips from people who believed loved ones were held at the Roxbury warehouse. NPR was able to speak to a young man who said he was held in the warehouse parking lot. In a statement from ICE forwarded to NPR by the Office of New Jersey Representative Ana Lilia Mejia, officials confirmed they used the parking lot on two occasions. They say they did not bring anyone detained into the facility. Jasmine Garst, NPR News, New York.
19: On Wall Street, the Dow is now up more than 40 points. 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
18: 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Hi, good morning. I'm Norma Martinez. We're actually just a few minutes away from 1A here on NPR. I am Norma Martinez with Angie Mock. She's our Transformational Gifts Officer at TPR. 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
24: 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I'm Jen White.
2: Let's start with a bit of sound. Now, I'll describe a meal I made recently. As I do, you'll hear the sound of a background scene that will become louder, in this case, a busy restaurant. So try to listen and understand me as much as you can. If you follow 1A on Instagram, you know I love soup. I often make a pot of soup on the weekend made out of whatever I have on hand. Now, I made a delicious roasted butternut squash soup this weekend. I roasted chopped squash with onions, shallots, a whole head of garlic, olive oil, and salt and pepper. I blended that all with stock, herbs, and a touch of celery. I also added one potato to give the soup a little more body. Okay, how much did you catch? That wasn't a hearing test, but it may give you a sense of what hearing loss is like for some people. If you have hearing loss, not being able to hear other people clearly in noisy environments can be frustrating. You may feel you can't experience the world as you once did, or experience it as others expect you should be able to. And current hearing aids often don't convey sound in every situation. Hearing loss happens to a lot of us. It affects 37.5 million adults in this country, and rates of hearing loss increase with age. Half of people over the age of 75 have disabling hearing loss. So today, we're examining hearing loss for our ongoing series, In Good Health, when we talk about the health issues that most affect us and put your questions to the experts. So let's turn to those experts. Joining now from Baltimore is Dr. Carrie Niemann. She's a professor in the Department of Otolaryngology and head and neck surgery at Johns Hopkins University School of Medicine. She's also core faculty at the university's Cochlear Center for Hearing and Public Health. She treats patients who experience hearing loss. Carrie, welcome to 1A.
4: 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Thank you so much for having us.
2: And with us from New York is Dr. Jan Bluestein. She's a professor of medicine and population health at NYU's Grossman School of Medicine, and she's an advisor to the Hearing Loss Association of America. She's also a person who experiences hearing loss. Jan, welcome to you as well.
5: 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Glad to be here.
2: And we want to hear from you. If you have hearing loss, what treatments have you tried, including hearing aids? 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And a quick reminder, as with every In Good Health Conversations, our experts are not a replacement for seeing your own doctor and cannot give personal medical advice. So make sure you still consult with your doctor. So, Carrie, we're talking about hearing loss today. What's the difference between deafness, including deafness at birth, and hearing loss?
4: Great. So hearing loss incorporates a number of different things. We have a couple different types of hearing loss in terms of nerve-related hearing loss, which is really the most common type of hearing loss. That's sensorineural hearing loss, and that's often the type of hearing loss we're thinking about when a baby is born deaf or somebody develops hearing loss over time with age, and that's one type. And then we have some other types in terms of problems where the sound just can't get through the eardrum in terms of getting through the whole system into the inner ear. But often when we think about kind of deafness versus other degrees of hearing loss, it really is a matter of just how severe hearing loss we're talking about, from mild, moderate, all the way to severe to profound, or somebody who may identify culturally as deaf.
2: Jan, what typically causes the types of hearing loss we'll discuss today?
5: Well, the most prevalent form of hearing loss, the most common form, as Carrie just said, is sensory neural hearing loss, which is in older people predominantly, and or is most common in older people. And it's caused just, it's a wear and tear problem. So the little hair cells on the cochlea of the ear, which is the part of the ear that is often involved in hearing loss, just get worn down over time. And so that's the predominant cause. But as Carrie said, there are all sorts of things that can lead to hearing loss.
2: Carrie, how are your colleagues and patients discussing hearing loss now compared to how you heard it discussed 10 or 20 years ago?
4: Yeah. Great question. That is something that has been a really exciting advance, is really our understanding of hearing loss, really in the broader context of health. And, you know, a lot of that our conversation will probably focus on older adults, just because that is where, from a public health perspective, the burden is. And so in the past really 10, 15 years, we have really large epidemiological study after large epidemiological study that shows us that hearing loss is not not just this benign part of the aging process, but that may have repercussions on really almost every aspect of health that matters as we age, in terms of thinking about, you know, falls and physical activity, in terms of thinking about brain health, depression, social isolation, kind of the list goes on and on. So we're not just talking about it kind of in isolation anymore.
2: And so what does that mean for how you treat hearing loss in patients compared to, say, 10 years ago?
4: Yeah, I think I don't know how much I would say it changed in terms of how we treat or manage hearing loss, but in terms of kind of waving the flag high of saying hearing loss matters, and it matters not just to, you know, me as an ENT doctor or to someone as an audiologist or somebody who has hearing, but really waving the flag to say this is something that matters. It's something we can do something about, and it's not just something that affects, you know, yes, the day-to-day, but all of these other potential areas, you know, in your life.
2: Well, I'm also curious about perhaps the emotional or psychological part of hearing loss, and whether there is stigma or emotional barriers people have to overcome in order to seek treatment.
4: The vast majority of hearing loss that we see is in the mild to moderate range, and it's slow, it's gradual, it's not something we often notice. It's something that, you know, maybe our friends and our families may notice they're turning up the TV, things like that. And so can be a long, hard process to kind of even become aware of the fact, much less identify as somebody, you know, who has hearing loss. And I think layering over that is a lot in terms of stigma, particularly around aging and ageism, can be a struggle. And, you know, hearing, you know, oh, maybe something won't work for me, but I really think the big first step for many people is really just coming to terms with, maybe I do have some hearing loss. Maybe it isn't just you mumbling, but it is in fact my hearing. And that can be a long, hard process for individuals.
2: We're talking to Drs. Carrie Niemann of Johns Hopkins University School of Medicine and Jan Bluestein of NYU's Grossman Medical School. And I'm just going to mention here that we're working on getting Jan's line up, getting her on a better line so we can bring her back into the conversation. Carrie, how detailed is our data on the older population that experiences hearing loss?
4: Yeah, so we know from large epidemiological studies, nationally representative studies, just like you were mentioning in the introduction, you know, how common hearing loss is. When we look at the general population of adults, maybe it's around 14% of all Americans have hearing loss, but those numbers rise incredibly when we start talking about older adults. So when we look at everybody in the U.S. who's 70 years or older, 2/3 have a clinically significant hearing loss, raising to over 80%. Among those who are 80 years or older. So if you are, you know, in that age range, you know, and especially if you're a physician treating somebody or clinicians treating somebody, you have to be assuming that somebody sitting across from you has, you know, some degree of hearing loss.
2: But if someone is worried they may have hearing loss, even if they're in the, say, 20 to 49 age group where it's less common, can a detailed hearing test point to certain causes and rule out others?
4: So just like you said, the first step is definitely get your hearing checked. And there's a lot of ways to do that. But in terms of getting a detailed hearing test, that can help point in some directions. It can help differentiate a nerve-related hearing loss from a conductive hearing loss, really pointing to saying, you know, is there something wrong in terms of fluid behind the eardrum or a hole in the eardrum, or potentially something wrong with the little bones that sit behind the eardrum and help transmit sound to the inner ear. So in broad strokes, we do get some sense of where the hearing loss may be coming from. And then in, you know, consultation with an ENT often can potentially try and sort out if there's more there in terms of just a nerve-related hearing loss.
2: Well, Jan, as I mentioned earlier, you're someone who lives with hearing loss, and I don't want to overlook the patient experience in this discussion about treatment. What does your experience of hearing loss feel like?
1: Well, that's a great question, because I think there's a misconception about hearing loss that it's a decrement in sound, that the world sounds softer. Mm-hmm. And it really is not that. It's really an understanding loss. So many people with hearing loss tell me, I can hear you just fine, but I can't understand you. And that's the typical experience. So many of people who have so-called normal hearing will have experienced this, for example, in a restaurant. It's called the cocktail party phenomenon. Mm-hmm. When there's, and you in your opening demo, you showed that it becomes harder to hear as the noise background overcomes the signal speech that you're trying to understand. And people with hearing loss have this that's basically the problem in a nutshell, or a lot of the problem. And so my experience of hearing loss is that I can't understand people. So I take various measures to understand better, and I wear hearing aids, and I've had this, you know, since I was a young woman. But my primary experience, again, is not understanding. And then psychologically, personally, the experience is one of feeling isolated or excluded. And that's something that people with hearing loss really need to work on and make sure that they stay in the game.
2: We're talking to Dr. Jan Bluestein. She's a professor of medicine and population health at NYU's Grossman School of Medicine. She's also an advisor to the Hearing Loss Association of America. Also with us, Dr. Carrie Niemann, a professor in the Department of Otolaryngology and Head and Neck Surgery at Johns Hopkins University School of Medicine. She's also core faculty at the university's Cochlear Center for Hearing and Public Health. Coming up, what researchers are focused on when it comes to understanding hearing loss and how to treat its causes. And we still want to hear from you. What are your questions about hearing loss? Email us at 1A at WAMU.org. We'll be right back.

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4: This is 1A. I'm Jen White. We're discussing hearing loss in the latest treatments and research. It's for our ongoing series, In Good Health, when we put your questions to the experts. 1 in 7 people in the U.S. lives with a form of hearing loss. And as you get older, hearing loss becomes even more common. More than half of all people over 75 experience it. You're sharing your experiences with hearing loss. We got this from Mary in Minnesota.
5: I first experienced it about 10 years ago when I was 61. And my husband noticed that I had the volume up very high on the TV, and I said, oh no, that can't be a problem. And then I noticed in meetings I was hearing garbled speech, and I thought maybe my husband was right. So I went in, and I have moderate hearing loss. I've had hearing aids for 10 years. They are the best thing that ever happened to me. I'm thankful that you can now get them more affordably. This is for anybody who is wondering, should I get them? Just go get them because they improve the quality of your life and your ability to help your cognitive brain continue to work well.
4: Mary, thanks for that message. Turning back to our panel, we're here with Dr. Carrie Niemann, a professor in the Department of Otolaryngology and head and neck surgery at Johns Hopkins University School of Medicine. She's also core faculty at the university's Cochlear Center for Hearing and Public Health. She treats patients who experience hearing loss. And Dr. Jan Bluestein, professor of medicine and population health at NYU's Grossman School of Medicine. She's an advisor to the Hearing Loss Association of America and also experiences hearing loss. And let's bring in another voice. Joining us in studio is Professor Jeffrey Holt. He's a professor of otolaryngology at Boston Children's Hospital and Harvard Medical School. He researches the causes of hearing loss and potential treatments. Jeff, welcome.
6: Thank you. It's wonderful to be here.
4: And remember, you can add your voice to our discussion. If you or a loved one experiences hearing loss, what do you want to know about it? What do you want to better understand about hearing aids or other treatments? Email us at 1a@wamu.org. Now, Jeff, we've been talking about hearing loss in older adults primarily, but most of your research actually involves disorders affecting children. And your research lab also focuses on understanding how hearing loss happens in the ear. So what don't we already know about how hearing and hearing loss work that

0: you and your team are trying to understand?
1: Yeah, that's a great question. So we've been focused on trying to understand the genes and the proteins that are involved in the normal inner ear, and then try to understand why genetic mutations lead to dysfunction of the ear and hearing loss. Ultimately, we want to use that information to design therapies to restore hearing.
0: So looking broadly, how much do we know about the share of the population that has hearing loss due to genetics as opposed to environmental factors?
1: Well, at birth, it's about 1 in 500 children have hearing loss, and a significant portion of that is due to genetic causes. As children age and as adults age, there are environmental factors which can impact hearing as well.
0: And when you talk about those environmental factors, I think about the fact that, and I'm guilty of this as well, I mean, I wear headphones for a good portion of every day. It's not uncommon to see me with a pair of earbuds in. I mean, how is the way we hear the world through technology these days affecting potential hearing loss?
1: Yeah, absolutely. It is impacting the ear. The sensory cells of the inner ear are incredibly sensitive to soft sounds, but they can be overexposed to loud sounds as well. So if you have your earbuds on and you crank up the volume too loud, or you sit at a rock concert, or you're a construction worker working with a jackhammer, any of those sorts of things can really damage the cells of the inner ear.
0: What's an example of one of the treatments for hearing loss that use gene editing to restore hearing?
1: Right. So if you know the exact mutation that's involved in causing that hearing loss, new strategies, CRISPR gene editing strategies, are being developed. They're not in the clinic yet, but we think that we may get there in the not too distant future where we can actually repair that genetic mutation, allow normal function to occur.
0: And I just want to make sure I understand, when you talk about genetic causes of hearing loss, it's not just about hearing loss that is apparent at birth, it's also hearing loss that can affect us later in life?
1: Absolutely. There are genetic causes that can progress over one's life, so you can have a predisposition to a hearing loss. And there are other known factors that, regardless of your environmental exposure, it's just going to decline. Mm-hmm. And so some of those genetic factors, you know, we want to address as early as we can once we have a diagnosis of hearing loss. And then furthermore, once we have a genetic diagnosis, the goal would be to develop treatments and intervene as early as possible.
0: What's an example of that?
1: Well, there's one gene that we study in my lab. It's called TMC1. And in some cases, children are born with hearing loss. But in other cases, patients have a hearing loss that develops in their mid-teens and then progresses through their 20s. But if we can identify that early and have a treatment ready, the sooner we intervene, the better.
0: Well, we got this from Roberta, who called us from Maine.
2: I have a one-sided hearing loss that was caused by a virus many years ago. And I have a bone-anchored hearing aid. Very interesting device. It helps, especially in crowds and lots of background noise. It's embedded in my skull, which takes the sound waves and moves them to my ear that can actually hear. It's an amazing device.
0: Now, Carrie, cochlear implants aren't new, but the number of patients getting them has risen about 10% every year. And an advocacy group for these implants estimates around 300,000 people have had the implants installed as of 2025. What innovations in cochlear implants have happened in the past 5 or 10 years, especially those that have made it to the exam rooms at the center where you work?
3: Sure. So in terms of innovations around cochlear implants, some of the reasons why we do cochlear implants has expanded. So just like the caller mentioned, a bone-anchored hearing can be a great option for somebody with single-sided deafness or somebody who has lost hearing in one side. We also now do cochlear implants for that type of hearing loss is now an option. And we're always kind of expanding kind of who is potentially eligible for cochlear implants. And we never let age be a restriction in terms of, even for the oldest old, cochlear implants, you know, is a really viable and important technology, including, you know, doing a cochlear implantation rather than under general anesthesia, under local anesthesia. Things like that are all ways in which we're trying to get that technology into more people's hands.
0: Are there patients for whom a cochlear implant, it just wouldn't be beneficial? It wouldn't help their hearing loss?
3: Sure, sure. It depends on what type of hearing loss. And for some individuals who are born with fairly rare but different types of reasons why they may have hearing loss may not benefit, but the vast, vast majority, again, from that big picture public health perspective, if you have, you know, a more severe to profound hearing loss, no longer benefiting from hearing aids, that's when we start to think about cochlear implants.
0: Well, there has been a broad effort in the past decade to make more hearing aid options available over the counter. That includes a law Congress passed in 2017. It required the Food and Drug Administration to allow the sale of over-the-counter hearing aids. The FDA implemented the rule in 2020, allowing people to buy hearing aids without a prescription or an evaluation by an audiologist. Jan, how much of an effect did that law have in terms of getting people hearing aids that alleviated their hearing loss?
4: Well, the good news is that there's a law and there are devices available. The less good news is there hasn't been tremendous uptake. Right now, about 6% of the devices, the hearing aids that are sold in the United States, are over the counter. In terms of what's available, though, it's been remarkable. So over-the-counter hearing aids are alive and well. They can be bought very simply. They can be, they are sold with a lot of support. And I can give you some resources for people who are interested in looking at hearing aids and comparing them. For example, HearAdvisor.com is a fabulous website started by an audiologist who wanted to give people information, objective information about hearing aids. Prescription hearing aids tend to be quite expensive, or they can be. Over-the-counter tend to be less expensive. And this is a very nice way to be able to compare your compare the devices and assess your options from a, you know, functional standpoint, but also from a budget standpoint.
0: Well, Jan, if you would share those resources with us, we'd love to share them on our website, the1a.org. Jeff, since genetic fixes for hearing loss are really the frontier of advancement in treatment, what are we seeing the FDA approve when it comes to gene therapies?
1: Well, for the first time ever, we now have an FDA approval for a gene therapy for genetic hearing loss. This occurred just this past April. And so this is for a gene, it's known as otoferlin. It's a small population that are affected by this particular genetic mutation. We think maybe 20,000 in the United States. But this is an exciting time because this is proof of principle that gene therapy for hearing loss can work. And so now the next question is, what genes do we go after? We know about 150 different genes that cause genetic hearing loss. And so we want to start working through that list and see which ones will be amenable to a gene therapy approach.
0: Well, we're here with Professor Jeffrey Holt of Boston Children's Hospital and Harvard Medical School. Also with us, Dr. Jan Bluestein of NYU's Grossman Medical School and Dr. Carrie Niemann of Johns Hopkins University School of Medicine. We got this email from one of you. Your email was part of the reason we did this show. You wrote, "I've had tinnitus for about 6 years. However, because I don't have hearing loss, not much can be done for me. Those with hearing loss can use hearing aids with adjustments to lower the tinnitus sounds. I've read there is a linear device that may eliminate tinnitus for some or lower the sounds for others. Are there any clinical trials for this condition?" Carrie, what can you tell us?
3: Yeah, so tinnitus or tinnitus is incredibly common, not as common as hearing loss. And it does often come hand in hand with hearing loss. And so for many individuals, just like the individual mentioned, hearing aids is really the first line. But there are more and more options out there. Some of the strongest evidence is behind things like cognitive behavioral therapy, really all approaches that help you not focus in on the sound as much. And the challenging thing about tinnitus or tinnitus is that it is a brain phenomenon. While it feels like it's coming from the ear, it is very much a brain phenomenon, which makes it so challenging both to study as well as advancements. But the linear device, in terms of neuromodulation, there are exciting, you know, forefronts there that hopefully more to come. But it is something that is common and certainly has impacts on everyday lives. But for those with hearing loss, the first step is often get that hearing checked and then check out options for amplification.
0: Well, the listener referred in that email to the linear device. The FDA approved that in 2023 is another treatment option for tinnitus or tinnitus. It uses sound and electrical stimulation of the tongue. I'm Jen White. You're listening to 1A.
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8: 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Hi, I'm Norma Martinez here with Angie Mock, TPR's Transformational Gifts Officer. And we're going to be getting back to 1A shortly. It's a fascinating conversation about hearing loss. And I just also want to remind listeners that maybe you missed yesterday a story that we aired by one of our employees here at TPR, Jackie Velez. She covers disability issues when she does report. She's also our news desk assistant here at TPR. And she actually did a story on cochlear implants and how maybe they have some controversy to them. There are many in the deaf communities who are opposed to the cochlear implants. So it's a really fascinating conversation. The web version of that story will be online, we believe, later today. 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
9: Yes, we do. 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
8: And we want to thank James Kilby of San Marcos for generously supporting TPR with your contribution. And we have more pet members coming on board. Emmett, a six-year-old black lab here in San Antonio, has made a monthly contribution. He must have been listening to you, Angie, and listens to TPR with their owner every day. So thank you so much, Emmett. Did you know, Angie, that in the last year alone, we raised $30,000 in pet memberships?
9: Well, my three pets are part of that.
8: Numbers going up this year. We can guarantee that. So thanks to everyone who's made a contribution from Alamo Heights, Fredericksburg, and Chauvineau Park. And we're getting a lot of contributions in the mail as well. And we understand maybe not a lot of folks, I don't want to go on the telephone. I don't really want to be going online to make the contribution because, you know, I'm worried about security. You don't have to worry about that, but maybe you want to send us a check in the mail. So we do have an address, and I'm going to try to make it easy to remember because I know sometimes giving addresses on the air can be tricky because maybe you don't have a pencil. Well, hopefully the way I deliver this will be a way you're not going to forget. So where our address, of course, Texas Public Radio. That's where you, that's who you make the check out to. We are at 321 West Commerce. That's 321 like the countdown. 321 and Commerce, cha-ching. We're asking for your money. 321 Commerce. And the zip code, I'm just going to repeat it so that it can just stay in your mind. 78205. 78205. 78205. So we're at 321 like the countdown. Commerce, like cha-ching. At 78205. And thank you so much for sending that check to Texas Public Radio and for any way that you contribute to TPR. We rely on you and we thank you so much for your generosity. 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
10: 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Ashley Foster is the Republican candidate. Luz Elena Chapa is the Democrat. They are competing to replace Democrat Joe Gonzalez, who is not seeking a third term. Independent Jason Wolf, a former prosecutor and county court judge, is also on the ballot. We hear from Foster and Chapa on The Source Wednesday at noon on Texas Public Radio.
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0: Back to our guests in a moment, but first a word about what's coming up tomorrow. On Friday, President Trump announced the U.S. will start importing diesel from Russia. It's the latest move by his administration to address high diesel prices that are hurting the bottom line for truckers, farmers, and ranchers. Diesel prices hit a record high of $6.53 a gallon in the U.S. last month. That's up from $3.68 a year ago, according to the AAA Motor Club. We want to hear from you. Have you or your business been impacted by high diesel prices? Tell us about it. Call 855-236-1A1A. Will the price of diesel influence your vote in November? We want to hear why. Again, 855-236-1212, and we'll share what you know tomorrow. Now let's get back to hearing loss and how treatment for hearing loss is changing. It's for our series In Good Health when we put your questions to the experts. We're here with Dr. Carrie Niemann, a professor in the Department of Otolaryngology and Head and Neck Surgery at Johns Hopkins University School of Medicine. She's also core faculty at the university's Cochlear Center for Hearing and Public Health. Also with us, Dr. Jan Bluestein, professor of medicine and population health at NYU's Grossman School of Medicine. She's also an advisor to the Hearing Loss Association of America, and she experiences hearing loss. And Professor Jeffrey Holt, he's a professor of otolaryngology at Boston Children's Hospital and Harvard Medical School. We're also hearing from you. Here's some advice from Andrea, who says they're a speech pathologist living in Florida.
14: With hearing loss, it is important to, when you're speaking with someone with hearing loss, to over-exaggerate your speech sounds so that they can read your lips. Make sure you're sitting with your face lit so people who are hard of hearing can read your lips. The important thing to remember when you're going out at night is that decibels over 85 decibels are too loud for anything that you're going to listen to for an hour or more. I like to think 85 to stay alive if you want your little delicate cilia in your ears to stay patent so you can hear well. DJs don't seem to care. Bands really don't seem to care. I wish we could have a public service announcement that bands really do not need to be above 85 decibels to sound great. And at 85 decibels, you can actually hear yourself.
0: Andrea, thanks for that message. There's still time to send in your questions. What do you want to know about how to access treatments for hearing loss? Email us at 1a@wamu.org. We got this question from Karen in Vermont who asks, does having allergies and inflamed sinuses affect hearing? Carrie, can that have an effect?
3: Yeah, so if it's significant enough that it's blocking off the eustachian tube, which sits in the back of the nose and kind of shares that same lining as the sinuses, and the eustachian tube doesn't open as well, you can develop fluid behind the eardrum, and that certainly can be a cause for worse hearing that, you know, can be addressed by addressing kind of the health of the sinuses or a number of other options.
0: We also got this from Alicia, who writes, I have two sons who mysteriously began losing their hearing around age 13. When my second son developed the same phenomenon, we did genetic testing and discovered that they have Alport syndrome, which also includes kidney disease. It's been a very hard road accepting and dealing with their hearing loss and kidney disease. Alicia, thanks for that message. Jeff, as you're studying the genes that can cause hearing loss, are you seeing intersections with other conditions people may develop?
1: Yeah, that's an important question. There are multiple forms of hearing loss. Some of them just affect the ear. We call those non-syndromic, and there are others that affect the ear and some other bodily function. One of the more devastating ones, I think, is Usher syndrome, because it affects both ears and eyes. So patients often develop a hearing loss first and then a progressive vision loss. And we're trying to develop treatments for Usher syndrome in the lab right now.
0: Mm. And so, Carrie and Jan, I'm curious to hear from you. When someone presents with hearing loss, are there questions that doctors should ask beyond that you know, that could be related to other health conditions that they're dealing with? Jan?
4: I'll let Carrie take that one.
0: Carrie, go ahead.
3: A lot does depend on, I would say, just from my clinical practice, the age of the individual and the story in terms of what they've experienced. Do they have any family history? And it also depends on what kind of the hearing loss looks like on their audiogram or their hearing test. And so there's, you know, some of the overall genetic forms of hearing loss are relatively rare. But obviously, if somebody's coming in to see me, those are things that I'm thinking about in terms of, you know, other types of problems in terms of the kidney or the heart, always thinking about the vision. But those are often coming into play for somebody who may be a little bit younger, rather than, you know, somebody who may be in their 70s, 80s, has a hearing loss that looks very consistent with age-related hearing loss. At that end, we are then thinking about maybe not, you know, syndromes or genetics, but we're thinking about what are those other things that those older adults are coming in with in terms of vision changes or memory changes. And those are things that you have to be taking into account in terms of why it's important to move forward with doing something about one's hearing.
0: Now, you mentioned hearing tests and, you know, some wearable technology these days, like Apple Watches, also some Android apps. They track your sound exposure and tell you how many decibels you're hearing over time. Carrie, what do we know about the usefulness of that kind of reporting and really the reliability?
3: Yeah. So I would say, you know, step one as a public health intervention of saying yes, like for individuals to know where in their world both their kind of noise exposure is at, and then two, being able to know where you are in terms of your hearing status, in terms of some of the apps that are out there. Hearing Number is one app that we've developed at Bloomberg School of Public Health, is freely available on iOS and Android. So step one is having the power of information. We know from the WHO, they've been working very closely to help with device manufacturers. Can we put limiters? But can we at least get some of this tracking data out there? And just like the individual was commenting about 85, stay alive. We really don't want to exceed 80 decibels over 40 hours for adults, or kind of aiming for 60% of max volume. We know it matters to be able to have that information, but just how much is that actually changing people's behavior? Certainly more to come on that.
0: We also got this question from Beth, who says, please discuss if there are potential advancements in hearing aids to help with background noise. Please discuss about any medicine, perhaps, I think is what she meant, for hearing loss. Jan, can you tackle the hearing aid question? Are there new hearing aids coming out that can help perhaps dim some of that background noise that Beth is talking about?
4: Indeed, there are. And what do you know? They run on AI, right? They use AI in the device to separate the noise stream from the voice stream. Okay, so what you want to hear is separated by the device, or the voices are separated from the noise. There are several hearing aids out there now that do this. I've heard people say they're miraculous. Okay, so there is really quite a change. You can learn more about these hearing aids. Again, I'm a big advocate of HearAdvisor.com, which is a nonpartisan or a it's not a commercial site. It's it's a site that is sort of like Consumer Reports, and it provides information specifically about these new AI-assisted hearing aids and the extent to which they actually do separate speech from noise.
0: Mm. And we should just mention, Jan, that you also consult for an AI hearing aid company called Fortel AI. What are you helping them better understand about hearing loss and how AI could play a role?
4: What am I helping them understand? Mm-hmm. I think I'm providing mostly the patient's perspective. I don't want to recommend Fortel. I don't want to say anything like that. But I find that more and more people in this field, manufacturers, audiologists, and so on, are interested in the facts, are interested in the science, and are interested in knowing, well, exactly what does work and what doesn't work. And that's a very promising development.
0: We're getting questions about cost. And Jeff, you know, when it comes to hearing loss that stems from a genetic cause, like a faulty gene, at this point, what are the barriers to getting someone with genetic hearing loss treated for it? For example, one of the new gene therapies you mentioned earlier.
1: Right. So gene therapies in general are quite expensive. A lot of that is due to the cost of the research and the development. Companies that are sponsoring these have to recover the money they've put into it. So price tags tend to be high. I think the question is, what is the value of hearing, right? And what would be the value of restoring it for someone's lifetime? And so if you compare, say, the numbers of visits you would have to go to see the audiologist or to go for regular tune-ups on your hearing aids, comparing that over a lifetime to the cost of a gene therapy, they might be comparable. And again, I would hope over the long term, those costs would come down.
0: Mm. We got this from Dana, who says, I have hearing aids from my audiologist. I can barely afford this. How do lower cost discounts over the counter aids compare? I mean, Jan, when we're talking about the difference between a hearing aid that's been prescribed versus the over the counter option, are they comparable?
4: Good question. So the answer is sometimes, and it depends on the device. One of the issues is there are such a huge number of devices on the market, and it can be dizzying and kind of discouraging for people with hearing loss to try and figure out which one might work for them. Yes, there are over-the-counter devices that work very well. And there's a star over-the-counter device now on Ear Advisor, that costs $340 for a pair. Audiologists also can sell less costly devices. So they typically may offer a so-called premium hearing aid with all the bells and whistles. But if you ask, they may be able to offer you something that has maybe fewer bells and whistles, but works well. So there's a lot of choice out there, and a lot of, it's a big job to manage all these choices and expenses.
0: And again, we're going to share some resources on our website, v1a.org. We're talking to Dr. Jan Bluestein of NYU's Grossman Medical School, Professor Jeffrey Holt of Boston Children's Hospital and Harvard Medical School, and Dr. Carrie Niemann of Johns Hopkins University School of Medicine. We're hearing from you. Robert in Michigan writes, I encourage any veteran who is having hearing problems to visit their VA center. I received a quality hearing aid that I would have never been able to afford without the VA, and your hearing loss does not have to be service connected. Great tip there, Robert. I'm Jen White. 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
8: Great message there. I'm Norma Martinez here with Angie Mock, our Transformational Gifts Officer here at TPR. It's her fall fundraising campaign, and that really makes you, or actually makes me think, you know, what is it that made you become a contributor to TPR? A lot of folks listening are listeners. They're obviously big fans of TPR. That was kind of a dumb thing. A lot of people listening are listeners. Of course there are. 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
8: And Angie, you know, we are a nonprofit organization. You yourself also came from a nonprofit news organization before becoming our transformational gifts officer after TPR and the San Antonio Report created this partnership. So, you know, that this nonprofit news model is something that we strive to support with listener contributions. So I don't, do you see, you know, what angle do you come from seeing it sort of on the print side of things that you can maybe share with listeners that, you know, you encourage the folks who gave to San Antonio Report, you know, what are the similarities? What are the differences? Be interesting to know.
9: Yeah, the similarities are local, you know, the fact that we're both organizations are just keenly focused on local news. And local news is the one thing, you know, local government politics is the one thing in that you can control most about in those decisions that are made by local municipalities. And so it's so important to have an independent source for understanding these issues. That's the sources that are just not beholden to advertisers and also are free to the public with no paywall. That's just so incredibly important. And, you know, the nonprofit model has grown substantially for news over the last decade. When the San Antonio Report started 14 years ago, I think there were probably 30 or 40 new sort of nonprofit newsrooms like that. Now there are over 400.
8: Wow.
9: So this model is it's not easy. It's not easy, but this is the model to ensure that our community and communities across the country have independent, reliable, nonprofit news. And it takes everyone in the community doing their part to future-proof what we do.
8: Right, exactly. And the way that we're doing it right now is by asking for your financial support. This is why we come to you. We cut into programs like 1A. You hear us talking about our fundraising drives various times throughout the year, but it's because there may be people who are listening who are maybe new to this, to public radio, who are new to this nonprofit news model, and we rely on you as our primary source of funding here in TPR. 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We do not air commercials. You hear occasional underwriting announcements. We have certain rules that we have to go by in order to make sure that those announcements are legal, as we are a nonprofit organization. But we do rely on you as our primary source of funding here at TPR. And when that 7% number always comes up, the first time a lot of people hear that, they're really taken aback. Only 7% of people listening give. We'd like to increase that number with your contribution to TPR.org. And we hope that you'll take advantage of a challenge that's underway right now by the Janet McNutt Foundation Fund, asking us to raise $30,000 by noon to receive an additional $10,000 gift. We're chipping away at that challenge. We have just $17,600 to go before we raise that. So thanks to folks from Garden Ridge, New Braunfels, and Lytle who have helped us chip away at this challenge. You're listening to KSTX San Antonio, KTXI Ingram, KVHL Llano, KTPD Del Rio, KTPR Stanton, KCTI Gonzales, and K223 CZ Gonzales. We're going to the news next and then the Texas Standard, but we hope to hear from you in the meanwhile, and thank you.
0: Coleman. The Vatican says Pope Leo remains hospitalized in Rome. He had surgery yesterday to remove part of his lung after doctors discovered cancer. The Vatican said today the Pontiff's recovery is progressing normally. The Faculty Senate at Cornell University is set to meet today. Members will begin the process of voting no confidence in university leadership. It's in response to an allegation of a gang rape on campus in 2024. NPR's Alyssa Nadworny reports from Ithaca, New York.
16: The university announced changes to campus policies, including banning fraternity parties through the end of the year. But faculty still intend to use today's meeting to begin the process of voting no confidence. Anne Marie Brady is a member of the Faculty Senate who co-signed the motion.
17: There's a great sense of anger and I think also sadness. We have lost confidence in the administration to effectively address sexual assault and sexual harassment on campus.
16: Over the weekend, more than 200 faculty and staff signed a letter to students that said this administration does not speak for us. They say the university has failed to keep students safe and more change is needed. Alyssa Nadworny, NPR News, Ithaca, New York.
18: President Trump says Taiwan is going to buy liquefied natural gas or LNG from the United States. He says Taiwan will buy 30% of the gas from an Alaska pipeline over 20 years. From Taipei, Jan Kamenton-Brumby explains more about the purchase.
19: Taiwan's state-owned energy company says it will buy 6 million tons of Alaskan LNG every year, with production beginning as early as 2032. The project would cut time and costs, allowing U.S. LNG to enter Asian markets without crossing the Panama Canal or skirting around the Horn of Africa. Taiwan's Premier Zhou Rongtai says the government is working to steady the island's supply of energy.
18: Jan Kamenton-Brumby reporting. Have you ever walked into a mall where a friendly salesperson approaches you with a free sample of skincare cream? Well, an NPR investigation has found that what follows can cost customers thousands. NPR's Monica Estatieva reports.
20: Mark Eckert discovered the charges after his mother's bank account overdrew.
21: What kind of a spa charges anyone $54,000?
20: Mary Eckert is one of the hundreds of customers NPR uncovered that had been hit with thousands of dollars in charges from beauty stores in malls for purchases that they say they never authorized, didn't want, and cannot return. The stores are independently owned, but they all sell skincare products distributed by the Mazzau Group, based in California. The owner is from Israel. The federal government was looking into Israeli-owned skincare stores a decade ago for immigration violations. NPR found evidence that visa fraud is still happening in those stores today. Monika Vstatyeva, NPR News.
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8: You're listening to Texas Public Radio's Fall Fundraising Drive. I'm Norma Martinez here with Angie Mock, our Transformational Gifts Officer here at TPR, asking for your financial support so that we can get to our $750,000 goal by the end of the week. We have already raised more than half of it, so we're over the hump. We're getting closer, Angie. But we're trying to encourage folks to give and to respond to a challenge issued to us from the Janet McNutt Foundation Fund to raise $30,000 by noon to receive an additional $10,000 gift. That's $40,000 that we can knock off the total right away, and we're about $17,600 short of that. But we still have a couple of hours to go, and we're hoping that the words that we say can inspire you to act. Just go to tpr.org to make that pledge. That's probably the easiest way to contribute.
9: Yeah, we really need to make that challenge, folks, so we hope you can help and give whatever makes sense for you. 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
8: That's right. 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We are part of the Texas Newsroom. 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
23: No matter where you are, it's Texas Standard time. I'm David Brown, and it's been more than 10 years since the Texas Standard first went on the air. And on reflection, well, I'm here to tell you that in all that time, I can't recall an election season in Texas in which the Republican hold on political control has been more in question with less than 3 weeks to go before Election Day. I am mindful, however, of the trouble with political prognostication. It's not real. Mirages appear in media coverage all the time. It has become harder than ever to separate opinion from independent analysis, but today we do have some hard numbers to share, and if the latest results of this highly regarded poll do bear out, we are looking at a truly historic election night coming up. We'll have more on that poll in just a moment, but first we're going to turn a spotlight on one of the statewide races on the ballot this November that hasn't been getting a lot of consistent attention, although earlier in the season it did draw national, I suppose you could say a national spotlight. It's a contest for a seat on the Texas Railroad Commission. In that race, the Republican candidate made a controversial social media post that drew condemnation from some members of his own party. Newcomers and those less plugged into politics may be asking, what, Texas Railroad Commission of Texas? Why is that election so important? Houston Public Media's Natalie Weber tells us more about the regulatory agency and the candidates vying for a seat as commissioner.
2: After the University of Texas defeated Ohio State's football team last month, UT's athletics department posted a video that included students of color celebrating in the Texas crowd. Beau French, the Republican candidate for the Railroad Commission of Texas, took a screenshot. He posted to X saying the photo was evidence that, quote, foreigners were displacing Americans. The post quickly drew condemnation from some Republicans. Among them, U.S. Senator John Cornyn and Karl Rove, a former advisor to President George W. Bush. Soon after, French defended his remarks during an appearance on the Mark Davis Show.
5: DEI was discriminating against deserving people so that, you know, these liberal bureaucrat administrators at University of Texas and places like that could select their preferred groups of people. Well, that is what is racism.
2: After French's remarks, a usually obscure but important Texas race rose to national prominence. But the Texas Railroad Commissioners don't oversee immigration or other hot-button culture war issues that French has highlighted in his campaign. The organization doesn't even oversee railroads. The three-member commission is tasked with regulating Texas's massive oil and gas industry, overseeing everything from pipeline safety to natural gas rates. French's platform focuses on deregulation and lowering costs for consumers, but it also includes culture war issues like DEI and abortion. He's received backlash for other controversial social media remarks too, for example, asking whether Jews or Muslims were the bigger threat to America. French's campaign did not respond to requests for an interview with Houston Public Media. But in an interview with Dallas TV station WFAA, French says voters like him because he tells the truth.
6: When things come across as being controversial, it's because I've said something that is true, that some people don't like that truth.
2: John Rosenthal, the Democratic nominee for railroad commissioner, condemned his opponent's remarks about UT students in September.
7: For someone to take this moment of pride and joy and unity for Texans of all types, and look at an image and see only his personal division and hate because of the color of the skin of some of those students is, you know, we run out of adjectives.
2: A state representative and former oil field engineer, Rosenthal's platform includes lowering electric bills, regulating data centers, and cleaning up pollution.
7: You get help from the industry and promote the operators that do things right and discourage the ones that violate over and over again.
2: During the last campaign finance reporting period, Rosenthal received a spike in donations after French's controversial social media post and outraised his opponent. Still, the race remains incredibly close, according to the latest polling from Texas Southern University, which shows Rosenthal trailing French by 2 percentage points. TSU political scientist Michael Adams says French may have brought attention to an obscure race.
24: And if he had kept his mouth shut, right? You know, nobody would have known what the Railroad Commission is and said, hey, this is not important. So they may not have voted, or they may have just voted Republican.
2: A third candidate, Libertarian Arthur DiBianca, is also running for a seat on the commission. DiBianca says he wants to protect the rights of property owners who are impacted by damage from the oil and gas industry. I'm Natalie Weber in Houston.
25: This is Ira Glass of This American Life, and I'm here with good news and bad news. First, the bad news. The government stopped all funding of public radio. You know this. The bad news is also old news. The good news? So many people stepped up to fill the void and donate. Okay, but more bad news. Those extra donations, they came in when federal funding was cut. That's just temporary. People jumping in during an emergency. And it's running out soon. Which is why I'm here right now to say, for actual long-term stability, we need sustaining members. That means choosing an amount of monthly support that makes sense for you. And this doesn't have to be a lot. What counts is that you're saying you're going to be there every month, which is important because it lets the station plan and budget. When you do that, you'll be joining the station in a real way. And can I say, the station will sound different to you. One of my coworkers here at This American Life, he recently pledged for the first time. And he's been in public radio for years, and he was stunned at how different it felt. This is my coworker, Seth Wind.
3: I would have joined so much earlier if I knew how it would make me feel.
25: Come on.
3: I'm 100%.
25: What did it feel like?
3: I felt like everything I was hearing, I was part of making, which sounds so overblown. And but I listened on the way in today in my car to the station, and I was like, oh yeah, I'm part of this.
25: Like you did that?
3: Yeah, a little bit. And I had heard people say things like that during the pledge drive, and I didn't buy it, but it's true.
25: And what about when we do something on the air that you don't like?
3: Yeah, I feel terrible for having helped. No, I'm like, well, that was for someone else's pledge dollars. Made that garbage.
25: Good attitude.
3: Thank you.
25: So, if you become a sustaining member, it's going to feel different to you, too. That's the good news I'm going to end with. It's going to feel different to listen. Here's how you become a sustaining member.
8: 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I'm Norma Martinez, sounding a little bit crackly on this microphone this morning. Good morning. I'm here with Angie Mock, our Transformational Gifts Officer at Texas Public Radio, and we're again asking for $750,000 by the end of the week on this fall fundraising campaign, and we've been issued a challenge to raise $30,000 by noon to receive a $10,000 gift from the Janet McNutt Foundation Fund. 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And we don't want to see this $10,000 gift go. So we'd love to, again, raise that $30,000 by noon. We have about $17,600 left to raise in the next hour, 45 minutes. So with your sustaining gift, it's going to make a difference at tpr.org, Angie.
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8: We have knocked, since you've been talking, Angie, about $1,000 off of the goal that we're looking to raise by noon. 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We're looking to raise that by noon today. 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
8: 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We're having our next one in November at Camp Hotwell.

0: February the 11th at the Red Berry Estate with a special guest from NPR, political correspondent Mara Liasson. 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
1: 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Ashley Foster is the Republican candidate. Luz Elena Chapa is the Democrat. They are competing to replace Democrat Joe Gonzalez, who is not seeking a third term. Independent Jason Wolf, a former prosecutor and county court judge, is also on the ballot. We hear from Foster and Chapa on The Source Wednesday at noon on Texas Public Radio.
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4: It's the Texas Standard. I'm David Brown. As Election Day nears, the Texas Standard's been covering all the statewide contests, of course, but we're also looking at some interesting local ballot measures, too. In the Texas capital city, for example, voters are going to be deciding on a $295 million bond to improve parks and libraries across the city. KUT's Luz Moreno Lozano tells us what's at stake.
5: The bond is broken up into two separate propositions on the November 3rd ballot. There is $260 million for parks and $35 million set aside for libraries. But this ask is coming just 1 year after Austinites rejected a major property tax hike known as Proposition Q. While advocates say it's time to invest in the city's parks and libraries, opponents worry about the financial burden on homeowners as inflation and the cost of living continue to rise. Alyssa Vargas is with the Austin Parks Foundation. The nonprofit works with the city to fund parks projects and trails. She says Austin's budget mainly pays to maintain current parkland, but doesn't leave room for much else. And there are a lot of parks and pools in need, including Garrison Pool in South Austin and Zucker Park.
6: If we want to continue to use them and enjoy them in the way that we do, we must sustain them and fund them.
5: Especially when compared to Dallas, Fort Worth, and San Antonio.
6: So if Austin's park system doesn't get these bonds in November, then we'll continue to fall behind to our competitor cities if we don't invest.
5: The $260 million would support parks buildings and facilities, infrastructure, public pools, and new parks and trails. Then there's a bond proposition for libraries. The $35 million would fund two main projects. About $20 million would go to the renovation and expansion of the Hampton Branch Library at Oak Hill. Tim Staley is the executive director of the nonprofit Austin Public Library Friends Foundation. He says it's a much-needed project to address the aging facility's needs as one of the most heavily used branches in the system.
7: So it's in need of not just renovation, but also expansion. More room is needed for it to effectively provide the needs for the surrounding community there. That's, you know, space for programming, for children's programming, adult programming, too.
5: The remaining $15 million of the library bond would go toward building a new branch in Colony Park. That's a newer neighborhood in Northeast Austin. Staley says the city has grown quickly over the last several years, and the library system has not kept up. He says that area is no different.
7: There are just too many Austinites that do not have the access to the services and amenities that the public library provides.
5: This bond would come at a cost to taxpayers. If approved by voters, the owner of an average valued home of $495,000 would pay about $40 more on their annual property tax bill. City staff previously recommended waiting another 2 years before putting this decision before voters, and Mayor Kirk Watson agreed with that.
8: Responsible government doesn't ask taxpayers only one question: is this worthwhile? Of course parks are worthwhile. Of course community investments are worthwhile. But that's not the only question. Responsible government also asks, is this the right time? Is this the right way to pay for it?
5: It'll be up to Austin voters to answer that question. Early voting begins on October 19th. I'm Luz Moreno Lozano in Austin.

0: And you are listening to the Texas Standard. John Gunther is probably world famous for being quoted as saying, "If a man's from Texas, he'll tell you. If he's not, no use embarrassing him by asking." But Gunther was neither a Texan nor the one who actually said this. He was a journalist and author who heard the anecdote near San Antonio around 1947. Texas Standard commentator W.F. Strong says he published it in his best-selling book, Inside USA.
1: John Gunther published a whole series of inside books over many years as a journalist and travel writer. Inside Europe, Inside Asia, Inside Africa, Inside Australia. But his best-selling of the series was Inside USA. And within that book, Texas got a great deal of attention. It got the biggest chapter of all. Harper's Magazine even published his Texas Insights and Observations as a standalone article titled The Giant World of Texas. It has been about 80 years since Gunther wrote that book. Texas had a population of 7 million then, less than one quarter of what our population is today. Nonetheless, the cultural themes he observed then have not lost their resilience in modern Texas. Here are a few things Gunther observed. He said, "Texas is the only state that without consent of Congress may split itself into five different states anytime. An old joke says that it would have performed this fission long ago, except that nobody could decide which of the new Texas states would get the Alamo. But nobody would ever dream of it anyway, because then Texas would no longer be Texas. Its most preciously guarded attribute is its bigness." Gunther made the point that Texas is not southern or southwestern, nor does it belong to the West. He wrote, "It is an empire, an entity totally its own. Also, it is beginning to seep over the edges. Oklahoma, Arizona, New Mexico, even California feel its mighty impact." Gunther said that given this influence, it's tempting to talk about Texas as an imperialist power. When World War II came along, Texas was far from isolationist. So many Texans went to Canada to enlist before Pearl Harbor that Montreal talked of the Royal Canadian Texas Air Force. Sam Rayburn told me, "Of course, the real reason Congress passed selective service was to get someone in the service who was not a Texan. In fact, so many Texans were in the Pacific Theater during World War II that Texas military men joked that they would accept Japan's U.S. surrender. They would not require a separate one for Texas." Gunther writes that Texas in the 1940s struggled to make the cultural compromises it needed to achieve the progress it aimed for. One such aim was to create one of the finest, top-ranked universities in the world. He observed, "Texas wanted and wants the greatest and richest university in the world. Yet it did not quite grasp the point that no university can be worthy of the name without being anchored on something that many conservative Texans feared, academic freedom." There's plenty of Texas humor in Gunther's expose. He told of a daughter of a great Texas rancher who arrived at an Eastern finishing school and was asked where she was from. "Nueces County, Texas," she said. "And where might that be?" "Oh, it's the northwest corner of my grandpappy's cow pasture." There were plenty of tall tales to be collected in Texas. A West Texan was asked if they ever had cyclones or tornadoes out there. The Texan said, "Well, we did have one once, but it ran into a sandstorm about 3 miles out of town and got ripped to pieces." As Gunther traveled the state and told Texans that he was writing a book on the United States, many suggested that there should be two books. One on Texas, and another on the other 47. No surprises there. I'm W.F. Strong. These are stories from Texas. Some of them are true.
0: W.F. Strong is a professor of culture and communication at the University of Texas, Rio Grande Valley. 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It's not just about the brisket or the ribs or the sausage or even the sides. It's the culture and people who are passionate about it. 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
3: My name is Elena Moore, and I am a political reporter at NPR. 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
5: From the Texas Newsroom, I'm Shelby Rose. The FBI says it has disrupted a North Korean scheme that infiltrated more than 70 companies using fake IT workers. Ryan Raybould is the U.S. attorney for the Northern District of Texas. He says Operation Lone Star Roundup raided more than 40 homes that were laptop farms used to send money back to North Korea.
6: We talked about 170-some laptops, each remote job, $80,000 to $100,000, so you can do the math there, going to the North Korean government. They're all over North Texas.
5: The FBI arrested two men accused of the scheme. Charges were also filed against other suspects who are not currently in the U.S. The city of San Antonio is asking a federal judge to temporarily halt development of a planned ICE detention facility. The city filed a lawsuit Tuesday with city attorney Andy Segovia, saying federal officials failed to conduct an environmental review.
7: When we talk about environmental assessment, it goes beyond just looking at impacts on water quality or air quality. It also goes toward looking at the socioeconomic impacts of that project, including the aesthetics, the history, the impacts on the culture.
5: Immigration officials purchased a warehouse they plan to convert into a detention center that could hold up to 1,500 people. The district attorney in Harris County says ICE is not cooperating in the investigation behind an incident where an officer hit a man with his vehicle. DA Sean Teer says it's possible the agent could face a charge of aggravated assault with a deadly weapon. However, ICE calls the allegations reckless and false. Democratic State Rep. Vicki Goodwin says Texas should regulate hemp-derived THC products instead of banning them, arguing that prohibition could push consumers toward an unregulated market. Goodwin is challenging Republican Lieutenant Governor Dan Patrick, who has pushed to ban the products. Goodwin discussed her proposal on TPR's The Source and said the state should impose age limits, marketing restrictions, and packaging requirements.
8: I think similar to alcohol, 21 years old and up to purchase, we need to have marketing requirements so that it's not marketed to children, need to have packaging requirements so that people know what they're putting in their body. This would make it safer. When you make it illegal, people go to the black market and they don't know what they're putting in their body.
5: Patrick declined an invitation to appear on Texas Public Radio. A decision on how to move forward with the bankruptcy of Camp Mystic is expected next week. A judge in Houston heard final arguments yesterday on whether to appoint a trustee to oversee the bankruptcy, as lawsuits have piled up on the camp's owners. The camp remains closed following last year's deadly floods in the Hill Country. I'm Shelby Rose in the Texas Newsroom.
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1: I'm W. Strong. I'm host of Stories from Texas and commentator for the Texas Standard. One of the great minds in our history was Daniel Webster, and he used to say, if you want to be wise, there are several ways to get wisdom. He said there are really three ways you can do it. 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
9: Thank you, W.F. Strong. You just heard him on the Texas Standard sharing one of those stories of Texas. We'll be getting back to the program here shortly with a really fascinating story about how hospital financial aid is so difficult for patients to access, even though it's available. That will be coming up in about 6 minutes. Stay tuned here on TPR2, the Texas Standard. The Texas Standard is one of those programs that delivers stories about Texas from those of us who live here, reporters from Houston, from Dallas, from San Antonio, from Corpus Christi, from El Paso, all contribute to what we call the Texas Newsroom. And you hear that collection of stories put together in a beautiful hour of storytelling and news called the Texas Standard that you're listening to right now. Again, we'll be getting back to that shortly, but it's our fall fundraising campaign, and we rely on you as our primary source of funding so that we can continue to bring you programming like this and the reporting that we do that helps feeds programs like this. 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I'm Norma Martinez. I'm here with Angie Mock. She's our Transformational Gifts Officer at TPR.
10: Yes. You know, I wonder, Norma, how often our listeners begin a conversation with, I heard it on TPR. Maybe it was a local story, a national.
11: A lot.
10: I know I personally do and have for years. But, you know, maybe it's a local story, a national develop, or something from Texas Standard, which is so unique, or an interview that helped a listener see something differently, an issue differently. And that kind of depth doesn't happen by accident. It really comes from reporters and editors doing the work, like you do, Norma, to verify facts and provide context. And in this new funding reality, and it is a reality, no federal funding for our nonprofit newsroom. 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Help us meet the match. If you've already given, thank you so much. But if you're on the fence, let's get off that fence. All right, let's get off that fence. And now is the time to take ownership of this service that you use. 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
9: So we want to thank folks who not just listen to KSTX and Texas Public Radio, the news side, but folks who also listen to KPAC, and they split their time, and we had a longtime supporter who does just that. 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And another generous supporter also appreciates both of our stations. This says, thanks for your continued excellent classical programming and news coverage. Thank you so much. I do that as well. I split my time between both stations. And I want to also talk about a challenge that's been issued to us right now by the Janet McNutt Foundation Fund to raise $30,000 by noon to receive a $10,000 gift from the Foundation Fund by the Janet McNutt Foundation Fund. And well, Angie, we're not quite halfway there. And we have less than 90 minutes before this challenge wraps up at noon. We have $16,300 left to raise, and we can only get there with one contribution at a time. 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
10: and I believe we've made all of our challenges so far, right?
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10: wow.
9: And that would get us $40,000 closer to our $750,000 goal. We'd love to hear from you today. And we're not asking you to give at a particular amount. We have suggested donorship membership amounts. 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Just help us get to this $30,000 by noon.
10: Thank you so much. Yes, please. Everything you hear and read on TPR has a cost behind it. 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
9: 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Maybe it's the San Antonio River, maybe it's the Guadalupe River. There's some rolling mountains in the background, sunrise or sunset, beautiful purple sun there, and two birds flying towards each other, and the San Antonio Report and TPR logo in the front. Beautiful t-shirt, $10 a month. 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
0: It's the Texas Standard. I'm David Brown. Most hospitals offer financial assistance to patients who struggle to afford their bills, but many people struggle to make sense of confusing aid applications or don't know the help is available. This is often referred to as charity care, and a new podcast series from a reporting outlet that focuses on health policy called Trade-Offs looks into how policies around charity care affect patients in several states, including Texas. Here to tell us more, Melanie Evans, a reporter on this project. Melanie, welcome.
11: Thanks for having me, David.
0: One of the main things you looked at is how many hospitals screen patients to see if they're eligible for discounted care before billing them versus after billing them and then sort of adding in the discounts. What did you find were the main differences there in those approaches?
11: So getting access to charity care, which is sometimes also referred to as financial assistance, can be really, really hard. So some hospitals and a few states are now trying a different approach. They are skipping the application entirely. No application necessary, no paperwork. Instead, what they're doing is what you just described. They're screening. They're using data they might already have, or they're hiring companies that can sort of use public records. And they're checking, is this person eligible for financial assistance? And when they find it, when they find somebody who is eligible, they just give it to them.
0: Does that affect the quality of care?
11: Well, here is an interesting point. Individuals who have medical debt are more likely to put off going to the pharmacy or going back to the doctor. Mm-hmm. They're afraid of accruing more bills. And so when hospitals proactively screen and write off debt, that removes that apprehension, that fear that patients have about sort of adding on to bills that they cannot pay.
0: But having said that, I think also that lack of information, that information gap, what happens if you get a bill? It turns out, though, you might actually be eligible for free or discounted care, but you didn't know what the limits were, things like that.
11: Well, that's where this approach, the kind of the proactive screening, is getting so much attention because the patient doesn't have to know. Patients often don't know that financial assistance exists or that they are eligible. By proactively screening, hospitals find and write off those bills from the jump before they send a bill.
0: But what would that not potentially lead to a situation where a hospital might write off the bill, but having sent the bill to a patient, they don't know their debt's been forgiven?
11: So that does happen. One of the interesting things about this kind of approach, this proactive approach, is that there are very few state or federal laws about how it's used. So we looked at the state of Texas. We looked at the policies for about 166 nonprofit hospitals across the entire state. And we just asked the question, like, what are you doing? How are you doing it? When are you doing it? And we found, to your point, David, that like it's really all over the map. And some hospitals do send bills first. They may even collect some of the money. Mm-hmm. And they may actually not notify patients when they eventually write off that bill. Depending on which hospital a patient goes to, they may get help eventually, but not know. Other patients will go to hospitals that proactively write off the bill before it ever gets sent.
0: Is there any way for a patient to know what the hospital's policies are on this, you know, on this issue? And given that it's all over the map, as you describe, speaking generally, who is eligible? How do you even know if you might be eligible for a discounted rate or to have some kind of debt forgiveness?
11: So nonprofit hospitals are required by federal law to post their financial assistance policies on their website. Finding those policies can be a little challenging, as I have discovered. I spent a lot of time looking for them, reading through hundreds of pages to try to understand what these policies are. I will say, in the state of Texas, there is a legislator, Representative Tom Oliverson, who introduced a bill. The bill would have required hospitals to proactively screen patients, find those who are eligible for financial assistance, and write off the bill before it ever gets sent. That legislation failed before the legislature closed, but when we spoke to Dr. Oliverson, he said he plans to reintroduce it next session.
0: Well, what's your big takeaway from this project, Melanie?
11: Patients are getting bills they don't owe, and hospitals have a tool that could provide more consistent relief to patients. They can proactively screen and grant financial assistance. The problem is that how hospitals do that and when is left up to them. And patients really don't have a lot of information without a lot of work about which hospital has which policy, which means depending on the hospital a patient goes to, they could either get some really automatic, easy relief with bills, or they could be stuck with bills they pay that they never owed.
0: When we're talking about eligibility for some of these programs, are we talking about income levels, generally speaking? And what are those income levels? What do they tend to be? $20,000, $30,000 a year or what?
11: So what we looked at is essentially how patients qualify. We didn't look at where hospitals set the eligibility criteria. So hospitals have financial assistance policies, and those policies basically say, for patients who have low incomes, we will write off your bill or give you a discount.
0: However, now, they define that low income. That's also a wild card here.
11: Exactly. So hospitals can decide, depending on the state they're in, hospitals can decide like what qualifies as low income, and it can really vary.
0: Okay, but, let me stop you there, because you said depending on the state you're in. How does Texas compare with other states?
11: Yeah, so some states have minimum standards. Texas is not one of them. Texas does have a different law, which basically says hospitals have to provide financial assistance, like in a certain amount, and they give hospitals kind of a couple of different ways to satisfy that requirement. But Texas doesn't say for everyone who's at double the poverty line, they should get free care. So what we looked at is if you are eligible, so say you go to a hospital and your income would qualify you for financial assistance, do you know you're eligible for that help? And if you do, can you find the application? Can you fill it out? It typically requires you submit bank statements or tax records or like, I mean, it can be pretty comprehensive and it's got to go in by fax or mail or sometimes in person. It can be really, really cumbersome. And so the alternative is that hospitals have data. They can sort of check and they say, yeah, we're pretty sure your income qualifies you for help. We're just going to give it to you. Mm-hmm. So that's what we looked at. We looked at this automatic relief for hospitals. The reason we looked at Texas is you've got like above average rates of medical debt, and you have a legislator, Tom Oliverson, who's been looking at creating some sort of statewide standard for how hospitals automatically enroll patients in financial aid. Because right now, we found it's all over the map. You know, some hospitals do it right away. They'll write off your bill before you even get it. Other hospitals will send you bills. They might collect money. They won't give you a refund. And they never tell you that they've written off the remaining balance.
0: Melanie Evans is a reporter at Tradeoffs. We're going to link to the podcast episodes as well as online write-ups with her findings at texasstandard.org. Melanie, thanks so much.
11: Thanks so much for having me.
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0: It's the Texas Standard. I'm David Brown. $500 million for advertising in a single Texas Senate race. CNN reports this year's contest between James Tallarico and Republican Attorney General Ken Paxton has crossed the $500 million mark. Where's all that money coming from? Who's deciding how to spend it? And what does that kind of spending actually buy? Brendan Glavin is director of insights at Open Secrets, which is a nonpartisan organization that tracks money in politics. Brendan, welcome to the Texas Standard.
14: Great to be here.
0: $500 million is a hard number to get your head around, but can you put that in some perspective for us? How does this year's Senate race compare with previous Texas elections looking at similar spending targets?
14: Yeah, I mean, it's really blowing it out of the water. Even compared to other Senate races across the country historically, the race in Ohio in 2024 was the most expensive Senate race we've seen when you include all the money spent by candidates and outside groups. But this is going to, you know, easily exceed that.
0: Wow. So it'll be the most expensive U.S. Senate race before everything's said and done?
14: That's correct.
0: What's driving these numbers? How much is the cost of reaching voters in a state this size, and how much reflects the stakes of this particular election, do you think?
14: Right. You know, the stakes have changed. The stakes have always been high, but, you know, which races and how that's going to play out have, you know, shifted over time. And if you go back to the beginning of the summer, there was some question about, will there be a lot of money spent on this Senate race because of, you know, questions about whether or not Tallarico would really be able to compete with Paxton. And so at the time, people didn't really know, and people thought, oh, money's going to be spent in other places. And then things got, you know, things are very tight, and now the money is just pouring in.
0: So the tighter the poll numbers are, the more both sides want to throw money at the issue,
14: yeah,
0: or the problem, depending on where you're sitting, and see what can move the needle. But I'm curious about something. Where's that money actually being spent? Because, of course, once upon a time in a completely different media environment, people were watching, you know, terrestrial television or cable TV. These days, with our attention so fragmented over a wide number of channels, you know, online and that sort of thing, where's this money being spent?
14: So it's certainly more spread out now, but even in this situation like you described, there's still a lot of money goes into TV ads. It's still a very big piece of how the money gets spent. And it's the most expensive part, too. I think people would be surprised. Well, people who see the ads probably aren't surprised. But when you think about all the other ways that the money can be spent, you know, certainly there is a lot of the digital advertising. You can buy ads on Google and YouTube and Instagram, Facebook. So there's all these other avenues to get out there, and some of them are very good at being able to target people, but they don't cost, they're certainly cost money, but they're not as expensive as that old school running some TV ads.
0: This isn't the only race either. We're beginning to see more money coming into the gubernatorial contest between Greg Abbott and Gina Hinojosa. What stands out about the mix of overall donors, wealthy individuals, and organized interests? How much is coming from outside Texas, from what you can tell?
14: Yep, a lot of donors, well-known donors, donors were known at the national level, contributing to that race. You know, there's a big difference between how the candidates at the gubernatorial level can raise money and how the candidates at the Senate level can raise money, because they, at the federal level, there's contribution limits that limit an individual to giving $7,000 over the course of a, you know, election cycle. So all the money, a lot of this hundreds of millions of dollars we're talking about, a lot of it is coming in from the outside super PACs, not directly to the candidate. But in the gubernatorial race, these wealthy donors can just give directly to the candidates. They don't have to use an intermediary.
0: That's an important distinction that you're pointing out, the difference between a campaign's own spending and spending by a super PAC. But what does that independence mean in practice, and how strong is that separation? Is that what's referred to by this phrase, dark money?
14: Right. Well, dark money would be, where there's, say, the super PAC is, the super PAC itself may not be a dark money group, but they may take contributions from a group that does not disclose its donors. And that's the heart of what, when people talk about dark money, is that it's money that's being put into the elections and we don't know where it came from. So oftentimes it might be like a 501c4, which is a type of nonprofit organization, and they're not required to disclose their donors, but they are active in political activity, and they can make donations to super PACs, and then the super PACs spend the money on the election, and we don't know who. I say we, you know, the citizens, voters, money's being spent to influence them, but we don't know who it is and what are their motivations and what do they stand to gain out of the election.
0: But Brendan Glavin is doing his best to track where the money's going, and he's director of insights at Open Secrets, a nonpartisan group that covers political spending. Brendan, thanks so much for the update. We certainly do appreciate it.
14: It's great to talk to you.
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9: Thank you, Catherine Marr, for that message. I'm Norma Martinez here with Angie Mock, our Transformational Gifts Officer at Texas Public Radio. 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
9: 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Coming up in just a few minutes, it's Fresh Air, a special show with Ben Stiller. Stay tuned. That's coming up in a few. But first, the news while you're listening. 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
16: Live from NPR News, I'm Lakshmi Singh. The latest snapshot of inflation in the U.S. shows it heated up last month. That's due in part to surging energy prices. NPR Scott Horsley reports on the Labor Department's cost of living update.
17: Consumer prices in September were up 3.7% from a year ago. That's a bigger annual increase than the previous month. Prices jumped 0.6% between August and September, with a spike in gasoline prices tied to the U.S. war with Iran, accounting for more than half that monthly increase. The cost of rent, airfare, and clothing was also up last month, while grocery prices were slightly lower. Stripping out volatile food and energy costs, core inflation was 2.6% for the 12 months ending in September. That's also higher than the previous month. The Federal Reserve will weigh the cost of living data when officials meet to discuss interest rates in 2 weeks. Scott Horsley, NPR News, Washington.
16: The tens of millions of people who rely on Social Security and or supplemental security income, if they're retired or disabled, will see their monthly payments rise next year 3.6%. That translates to $75 more a month. Many people might consider that a drop in the bucket compared to the rate of inflation they're facing. Affordability, such as the ability to afford health care or the cost of filling up one's gas tank, is a key issue among voters heading into the midterm elections. President Trump says Taiwan will buy gas from an Alaska pipeline. He announced a deal yesterday during a campaign rally in Alaska, where he was supporting Republican candidates. Here's NPR's Frank Ordonez.
18: President Trump took the stage in Wasilla, Alaska, urging supporters to help re-elect Senator Dan Sullivan and other Republican candidates. The visit is part of a midterm sprint to pump up support for Republican candidates, many of whom, like Sullivan, are newly vulnerable. During the rally, Trump announced that Taiwan had agreed to purchase 30% of gas from the Alaska pipeline over the next 20 years, and he said Sullivan was key to the deal.
19: And I have to say that Dan Sullivan helped me get this done. Thank you, Dan.
18: The specific terms of the deal are not clear, but Trump says Taiwan would invest more than $4 billion in the project. Franco Ordonez,
20: NPR News.
16: Pope Leo XIV has lung cancer. The Vatican says the pontiff had surgery. And Pierre Scott Detcher reports on the 71-year-old's recovery.
21: Leo's going to remain hospitalized for several days. His schedule has been cleared for at least a week. This can be a painful surgery to recover from in the short term. But doctors say within 2 weeks, patients are often back to normal routines in many ways. That matters to Leo because he has a major trip scheduled to South America, including Peru, where he spent about 20 years of his life.
16: All Things Considered host Scott Detrow co-authored a new biography of Pope Leo. It came out last week. You're listening to NPR News. A federal judge has ruled that the Trump administration cannot bar news outlets from the White House that have angered the president, at least for the foreseeable future. NPR's David Folkenflik tells us the president announced last month that he was banning journalists from CNN, MS Now, and Politico because he thought their reporting was too negative.
22: U.S. District Court Judge Timothy Kelly pointed to a series of statements by Trump attacking the outlets and their reporting. He wrote that, quote, it was not hard to conclude. The White House had violated constitutional protections of freedom of speech by retaliating against the three outlets. And Judge Kelly found violations of due process, too. That is, the administration didn't give CNN, MS Now, and Politico any warning or chance to appeal in advance. The judge wrote that national security concerns are legitimate, but that the administration only cited those after the fact. The judge's opinion stands until the case goes to trial, but it reveals how he is likely to decide. David Folkenflik, NPR News.
16: A federal appeals court is considering arguments over whether National Guard members deployed to Washington, D.C. more than 14 months ago should leave. President Trump deployed the Guard as part of what he described as a crime-fighting operation in the overwhelmingly Democratic city. D.C.'s attorney general argues the president did not have the authority to deploy the National Guard to Washington, D.C. He ordered their deployment more than 14 months ago on the grounds, again, that they would help bring down crime in the city. Dwayne Keefe D. Davis, the man convicted of orchestrating the 1996 murder of rap icon Tupac Shakur, has been sentenced to 40 years to life in prison. He says he will appeal. It's NPR News.
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24: This is Fresh Air. I'm Terry Gross. My guest Ben Stiller has made a very personal documentary about his parents and what it was like to be their son. Ben's father, Jerry Stiller, co-starred on Seinfeld playing Frank Costanza, George's father. Ben's mother, Ann Mira, was an actress. Together, Ben's parents were known as the comedy duo Stiller and Mira. They were so popular in the 60s and 70s, they were on the Ed Sullivan Show more than 30 times. Sometimes, Ben went with them to their appearances on TV talk shows and in nightclubs. In 2020, 5 years after Mira's death, Jerry Stiller died. While Ben was going through his father's possessions, he was stunned to discover, stashed away, many cassette and reel-to-reel audio recordings Jerry Stiller had made. They documented his life and his relationship with Anne, including recordings of conversations with Anne in which they had disagreements about their marriage and their act. Some of those conversations are included in the documentary, along with video clips of their sketches from their TV appearances. The documentary, Stiller and Mira, Nothing is Lost, is streaming on Apple TV. Ben Stiller has been famous for years as an actor, starring in such films as Zoolander, Meet the Parents, Night at the Museum, and their sequels, as well as Dodgeball, Tropic Thunder, and The Royal Tenenbaums. In the last few years, he's been doing more and more directing and producing. Now he's the executive producer and primary director of the popular Emmy Award-winning Apple TV series Severance. Let's start with a clip from the new documentary, Stiller and Mira, Nothing is Lost. This is an excerpt of one of the audio recordings of Ben's parents, rehearsing a sketch about how the couple they're portraying hate each other, not realizing that Ben's sister, who was then a child, is overhearing them, thinking the argument is real. At the end of this recording, we'll hear Ben and his sister Amy looking back at that time.
3: We have a sketch which we call hate.
4: The heat of your hot hate.
3: You know, I say to Anne, I hate you. And she says, you hate me, I hate you. And one day, Amy, who's six, came into the room and she heard us saying this to each other. And we looked at her for a moment and we didn't know what to say. So we said, Amy, mommy, daddy, rehearse. Mommy, daddy, rehearse. And Amy looked at us and she started to smile. Well, about 2 weeks later, we were fighting. And Amy walked in and she said,
6: mommy, daddy, rehearse. No, mommy, daddy, fight.
7: Get out of here.
3: It gets to be a little complicated sometimes.
7: I hated you before I met you.
4: I hated you before you were born.
20: To me, that's like one of the things that I think about is just how that became sort of like, yeah, that's the laugh, that's the funny joke. But what is the reality of that story, though?
6: We don't know, Ben. That's why we're so messed up.
20: That's why we're doing this documentary.
6: That's why we're going to figure it out.
24: So those last two voices were Ben Stiller and his sister, Amy. Ben Stiller, welcome back to Fresh Air. This is a really probing, emotionally deep movie. I really, really liked it. So the clip that we open with is your sister not being able to tell sometimes what was a real fight and what was a rehearsal for a sketch. Did you experience anything like that?
20: Yeah, nice to be with you, Terry. Yeah. In this apartment that we lived in, they had a living room. We called it the big living room. It wasn't that big, but that they would use as their office when we were younger. And then I think like when I was like 13 or 14, they got an office on 57th Street. But most of the time they'd been in this office in the apartment working. So we would just hear them, you know, doing their thing in there. And sometimes their voices would be raised. And yeah, sometimes there were arguments that happened. And it was kind of just like part of our lives. It was like, yeah, mom and dad are doing their thing in there. And as a kid, I don't think you question these things. It's just like what your parents do.
24: So a lot of people know your father, Jerry Stiller, from Seinfeld, playing George's father, Frank Costanza, but they don't necessarily know Stiller and Mira routines. So I want to play one of their better known ones that I think is really funny. And this goes back to the really early days of computer dating. And I think at this point, you didn't have your own computer. This is the period where you'd send in your information and they'd put it through a computer at the company and then send you back a match. Am I right in thinking that?
20: I think so. I don't know how it worked, but it definitely was pre-personal computers. This
24: yeah,
20: was in
24: yeah.
20: the 60s.
24: Yeah, okay.
20: But I think the idea of a computer being able to match people up, that was the new thing that was happening.
24: So this borrows from your parents' actual marriage because your father is Jewish, your mother was Irish and Catholic, although she later converted to Judaism. So in this sketch, the computer dating service has set them up together. And your father's name in the sketch is Hershey Horowitz, and your mother's name in the sketch is Mary Elizabeth Doyle.
25: Where are you from?
26: Me, I'm from Flatbush.
25: Oh, really? That's where I'm from.
26: You're kidding.
25: East 42nd Street.
26: I live on East 42nd Street.
25: Oh, that's amazing.
26: That's my blog.
25: Really?
26: Hey, this computer really works.
25: Yeah.
26: Oh, gee, that's fun. Hey, you know Richie Flanagan?
25: Richie Flanagan?
26: Yeah, tall, skinny kid.
25: No. Do you know Morris Goldstein?
26: Goldstein? No, I don't know him. You know Mary Ellen Moriarty?
25: Mary Ellen Moriarty? No.
26: Yeah.
25: Do you know Moshe Bader?
26: Moshe?
25: No, Moshe Bader.
26: Moshe? No, no, I would remember.
25: You know Elliot Blumenfeld?
26: No, I don't know him. You know Danny McQueenie?
25: No.
26: Timothy Sheehy?
25: No.
26: Tommy Tuohy?
25: No. Stanley Auster?
26: No, I don't know him.
25: Adolph Hausman?
26: No. Xavier Duffy?
25: No. Mike Schoenfeld?
26: Grace Mary McGinnity?
25: Raymond Kish?
26: Kathleen Hall?
25: No.
26: Sis Hall?
25: No.
26: Junior Hall?
25: No.
26: Mike Hall?
25: No.
26: Marguerite Hall?
25: No.
26: Raymond Hall?
25: No.
26: You don't know the Halls?
25: No. You know Seymour Aaron Price?
26: No, I don't know him.
25: You know the Lepson Brothers?
26: No, I don't know them.
25: Audie and Jerry?
26: You know the Monahan Twins, Maureen and Moira?
25: No. That's a pretty big block, that East 42nd.
20: Those were all my mother's cousins she was naming.
24: Oh, no, really? That's so
20: all
24: funny.
20: All the halls. Yeah, yeah.
24: You know, it's interesting. I don't know if the listeners heard this, but in my headphones, I could hear you laughing during the sketch.
20: Yeah.
24: And you must have heard it like hundreds of times. But it's the timing is so good, and it's so funny.
20: Yeah, it was fun. I mean, it's just something about, you know, just the concept of the sketch that they're from such different worlds and those names are so specific, it just makes me laugh. And yeah, it's still funny to me.
24: There were conflicts that existed in your parents' marriage that also existed in their working relationship. And your parents had really different approaches to performing and different levels of anxiety. And before I play a clip that kind of illustrates some of that, I want you to explain what some of the differences were that would get in the way of both performances and the marriage.
20: Well, I think the core difference was that my dad really wanted to do comedy, and I'm not sure my mom really wanted to.
24: Because she was a dramatic actress before doing comedy.
20: Yeah, she was studying with Uta Hagen, you know, HB Studios in the Village, and a teacher named Alfred Linder, I remember, she talked about, and was very committed to being a dramatic actress. And then my dad had dreamed of being Eddie Cantor and, being a stand-up. And, you know, both of them grew up during the Depression. And I think for my dad, that was his beacon, his way out, were these comedians. And he had this drive that I'm amazed at what he had to do to get out of that Lower East Side tenement and realize, you know, his goal of doing this, which he did. And when he met my mom, I think he, you know, fell in love with her. And creatively, he was just so connected to her, and he saw her brilliance and how good she was at acting. And also, he knew she was funny. Maybe it was just in them interacting with each other. And he drew her into doing this comedy act. They'd been living together for 7 or 8 years, married, and were starving actors. And he had this idea to take their situation and turn it into these little sketches, and that changed their lives. But my mother really never had that dream. So in approaching going on stage, and this is the irony, I think, is really it's always fascinated me, is that my mother was naturally great at live performing, and I feel that my father had to work at it more. So that was sort of always the dynamic throughout their whole lives when they would approach having to perform. The preparation was very different.
24: So I want to play one of the recordings that your father made. And this is after a show that went well. And your mother is being very critical of your father in this. And she speaks first.
1: Is it a good show? Do you have any idea why?
2: Because you were there. I know the work and how people respond to you and how great your performances are under these conditions. No matter what, you are always there. I know all this. I'm aware of it.
1: And then, at the end, when things go halfway decently, you're relieved. It's embarrassing. It's like you just go, oh, God, it was so great. It was so, how do you go over it? How do you thought of as a good guy?
2: I do want to be thought of as a good guy, yes.
1: Your mind.
2: No, it doesn't clutter my mind, Ann. Yeah. No, Ann, you know, we're looked upon very lovingly by people. Nobody's wrong out there. Look at this.
1: One thing.
2: What?
1: Before either of us leave this planet, there has to be some way you can get an authentic sense of yourself without worrying how you're perceived. It is joyless. Absolutely joyless.
24: So your mother basically says that your father is too worried about how he's perceived.
20: Yeah.
24: And, you know, he needs to be loved by everybody. Mm-hmm. Is that something you sensed?
20: Yeah. You know, I think most actors have a certain sense of wanting approval. You know, you want people to like what you do, and you can't really control that. And the question, of course, in life is how much you care about that or not. And he would talk about this too. He'd talk about it very openly. That he said, "I need that love from the audience." And he was always connecting with people. I think he loved talking to people. He loved when fans would come up and say hi to him, and it meant something to him. And my mother had a very different relationship with it.
24: My guest is Ben Stiller. His documentary about his parents, Stiller and Mira, Nothing Is Lost, is streaming on Apple TV. We've had Ben Stiller on our show several times, and we had on his father, Jerry Stiller, too. In this interview, I found it fascinating to hear Ben talk about his family in the context of what he learned from the recordings he discovered. The family lives of successful performers are often not what we've imagined. You know, as far as broadcast radio goes, there's nothing like public radio with its coverage of news and culture. It's our funding model that makes public radio possible, and the model is reliant on listener support, especially now without federal funding, which Congress recently eliminated. 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There's more of my conversation with Ben Stiller after a break. I'm Terry Gross, and this is Fresh Air.
0: And I'm Jerry Clayton. 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Maybe you're a regular listener of Fresh Air with Terry Gross. If that's part of your

0: 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Joining me, we've ripped him away from his engagement producer duties. Joey Palacios in the studio with me. Hey, Joey.
1: Hey, how's it going, Joey?
0: Good.
1: Okay, so we have a challenge going on right now. We have to raise $30,000 by noon, and we get an additional $10,000, and this challenge comes from the Janet McNutt Foundation Fund. So the good news is we have $11,500 or so to go by noon, and you can help us reach that. That's in about 40 minutes or so. 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
1: We'd like to say thank you to a supporter in shirts who says, I've been a member of any public radio station in every city that I have lived in, and I'm a daily 8 a.m. to 5 p.m. listener. Thank you for keeping all of us sane. We'd also like to say, like to read this note from a donor who contributed from Rome. That's Rome, Italy, not Rome, Rome Texas. Like Rome, Italy. Thank you for being such a reliable and trustworthy communicator. Let's see. We also like to say thank you to Mary Hannah Farmer, a public librarian who relies on NPR for accurate reporting and has become a TPR member to support public radio during this time of change. We'd also like to say thank you to David Collier of Fredericksburg for your investment in TPR. And these are all folks who have, oh, we have an update. We have $8,900 to go.
0: Right.
1: So that's a pretty significant drop over the last few minutes or so. So we really want to say thank you to everybody who is making that possible. 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
3: This is Fresh Air. I'm Terry Gross. Let's get back to my interview with Ben Stiller about his documentary, Stiller and Mira, Nothing is Lost. It's about how, after the death of his father, Jerry Stiller,

0: Ben discovered audio recordings his father had made and stashed away of rehearsals, conversations, and arguments with his wife, Ann Mira. Together, Jerry and Ann were the comedy duo Stiller and Mira. Those tapes revealed things about Ben's parents he'd never known before. Ben Stiller is also an executive producer and primary director of the series Severance. The documentary and Severance are streaming on Apple TV. What were some of the fun parts for you of having celebrity parents? And then we'll get to the downside.
1: I mean, there wasn't, honestly, it was a lot of fun. It's so interesting because when you really analyze it to think about like what the downside was, at the time, there wasn't a downside for us as kids. We were just living in this world where my parents would go out and either they'd go out late and play a nightclub. I remember when they played nightclubs in New York, and that was really exciting for us. We get to stay up late, hang out with the grown-ups, interesting, funny people coming in and out of the house. You know, they would have these New Year's Eve parties, my parents, at their apartment in the late 70s and into the 80s that were just, you know, amazing. And as kids, it was really fun to be around. I loved going on sets when they would go out to L.A. if they'd do a show like Courtship of Eddie's Father, or to be on, you know, the Paramount Studios lot. And for me, it made me want to, you know, make movies. Being around that, it was very clear early on that's what I wanted to do. So it was a lot of fun times and more interesting to my sister and I than school, for sure.
0: You and your sister Amy were on talk shows with your parents, and once you even played, was this with Mike Douglas, that you played a violin duet of Chopsticks with her?
1: It was awful.
0: There's cutaways to your parents laughing as you both play violin and perform. I bet you didn't know at the time that they were laughing.
1: I mean, I look at their faces, because basically what they were co-hosting the Mike Douglas show, and what that meant was they would sit there with him as all the other guests came on, and they would do a week of shows in one day down in Philadelphia. And so they would send a limousine. Again, this was very exciting for us as kids. They send a limousine up to New York, and we go down with my parents in the limo. They do two shows in the morning. We'd go to a restaurant called Bookbinders for lunch that I remember as a kid, where they had lobsters in a tank, and it was just all very, you know, really exciting. Then they go do the other shows and go home. And I guess one time they brought us on, you know, because they were just looking for bits to do. And I think when I watch them laughing, I see them laughing, but also like inside, because we're so not good. But they're like, oh, this is all right. The audience is enjoying this, but we're kind of like, oh, I want my kids to do good. But why? And also, like, why did we put them in this situation? I feel all that when I look at their faces.
0: Well, speaking of putting you in that situation, were there times that you were uncomfortable being on the talk show set and being asked questions by whoever was hosting that particular show? Because I kind of question whether it's fair to the kids to put them in something that they're too young to understand what it means to be on TV and what the consequences or what the upside might be.
1: Yeah, I mean, I even did it with my daughter, and I have that in the movie too, where I put her in Secret Life of Walter Mitty when she was 8, and then I cut the part out, which I don't recommend ever doing that with your kid.
0: But I put her putting in that them in.
1: Well,
0: yeah.
1: I put her in the movie, and then I cut the scene out of the movie because the scene wasn't, you know, right for the movie. But of course, you know, all my daughter remembers that I cut her out when she was 8 years old. But it's the same feeling though on the set. You put a kid in that situation, as it was happening, I'm like, oh man, this is so much pressure on her. And then I was feeling the pressure too, and I'm sure that's what my parents were feeling at the time, but not thinking it through. I think they, at the time, they just were like, yeah, this would be a fun thing to do. And we probably said to them, yeah, we want to do it, You know, not thinking of what the implications could be in terms of, you know, psychological trauma years later.
0: So you really enjoyed going to clubs where your parents were performing, or to the Ed Sullivan show. But also, although you loved hanging out with your parents and the other stars, one of the tough parts of having parents in a comedy duo was that they were gone a lot. They toured a lot. You're on the Ed Sullivan show, you know, over 30 times, and you're going to get booked all over the country. So they became pretty famous. I remember seeing them on Ed Sullivan. So you were without your parents a good deal of the time, and the yeah. person who was with you was your nanny, who partly raised you. So what was your life like when they were gone? How did that absence affect you?
1: Yeah, so Hazel Hugh was our nanny. Hazel took care of us and was, you know, basically since I think the time that I was probably about 4 years old. And she was from Jamaica, and she had seven kids of her own, and they lived in Brooklyn. And we became very close with her family, with her kids, because they were, you know, some of them were Amy and my age. And my parents would go away for like a 2 week stint to LA to do whichever show, game show or Love Boat or whatever it was. And, you know, Hazel was, you know, she was so sweet. She knew she had to be the disciplinarian and keep us in line, but we would also kind of have our own secret world going on, my sister and I. And it was kind of like a free-for-all a little bit when we were on our own. You know, we'd stay up late sometimes to try to sneak out. And as we got older and became teenagers, you know, then there were other things going on. Like, my sister started going to Studio 54 when she was, I think she was like 17. And I guess I can talk about this, Terry, now. I was 13. And she would take me to Studio 54 with her friends, and we'd sneak us in. Yeah.
0: How did you get into Studio 54?
1: You know what Studio 54, like the whole thing was outside. There, you know, there's like people waiting to get in, right? The bouncers have to choose you.
0: Yeah, and part of it depended on how attractive you were.
1: Exactly. And how they were curating the night, right? And this guy, Mark, was the main bouncer. Somehow, Amy, my sister, and her friend Vicky, they had gotten in with him. And, you know, it's a question. Amy and I have talked about whether or not he knew that our parents were, you know, Stiller and Mira. Maybe that had something to do with it. I don't know. But he would pick them to go in. And one night, Amy said to me, Amy and Vicky said, like, we're going to dress you up and we're going to take you to Studio 54. We're going to get you in. This is when my parents were out of town. And, they put me in a yellow and green polka-dotted Fiorucci shirt. Fiorucci was the store at the time. That was like the cool fashion store. And an army jacket and these Mickey Mouse sunglasses. And we went up, and Mark saw us, and he like pointed to us and, like, you know, said, come on in. And we were in. And it happened a few times. So now I think I was 13.
0: Well, one of the things Studio 54 was famous for was people doing a lot of coke.
1: Mm-hmm.
0: What did you see that you probably shouldn't have been exposed to?
1: I mean, I don't remember seeing people like doing stuff, you know, like that in the bathrooms or like, you know, but I remember being in the balcony and seeing there were like people making out. And the average white band. I remember talking to the average white band there.
0: And for people who don't know the band, that's the name of the band.
1: The average white band was a band.
0: You're not
1: from the
0: calling
1: 70s.
0: A band of white people average.
1: Yeah. But I mean, I remember dancing too and being really into dancing there. And yeah, it was a little bit, you know, look, it was definitely, you know, the kind of like feral kids out on our own, you know.
0: Did your parents ever find out some of the things you did when they were gone?
1: Yeah, they did. I talked about this on a talk show once too. I took LSD when my parents were out doing the Love Boat once, and
0: I love the comparison between the Love Boat and you being on a hallucinogenic.
1: Yeah, and I was the guy who called his parents on LSD. I called them up in LA because I was scared. I was having a bad trip, and the only time I ever did LSD. And I talked to him, and my mom got really mad at me. And my dad was actually much nicer and kind of tried to help talk me down. And he said, I understand what you're going through. When I was 11 years old, I smoked a Pall Mall cigarette and I was sick for 2 days. And I was like, no, Dad, you don't understand. I don't understand what reality is. But he was great. He was actually great about it.
0: There's a scene in the movie that's a real standout scene. You're talking to your son, who's kind of interviewing you during part of the film so that you can tell stories and be telling them to someone. Mm-hmm. And not only someone, to your own son. And so you're telling him about how weird it was for you when you were having a conversation with your father and a fan would come up and interrupt the conversation and your father would pay attention to the fan.
1: Right. Yeah, I was talking to my son about how, yeah, growing up with my parents, they would get recognized. And on the street, my mom usually wouldn't want to talk to people for a long time, or she'd say hi, but she wanted to just go on, you know, and just keep doing her thing. And my dad would talk to people forever. Like, if someone wanted to talk to him, he would, you know, get into conversations about their family, and it would just go on and on. It used to drive my mother crazy. And as kids, we would feel that, you know, when you're little, you know, you feel that your parents' attention being taken away from you. So I was talking about that with Quinn, my son, and he interrupts me. And
0: we'll play what he has to say. Okay, so here's Quinn.
2: Well, that's actually hilarious, because just a few weeks ago, we were all out at a restaurant and I had been stressed about college stuff, and then the people there wanted to get like a picture with you. And then I just remember I was so frustrated, like, the world just has to stop to get this picture, you know what I mean?
0: So Ben Stiller, what was it like when your son told you that?
1: I was surprised yet not surprised. I was surprised that he actually brought that up in that moment, and that the example he was using was so recent. But it was, and in that moment I was like, okay, this is actually probably a really good moment for the movie. But I also, as a person, was feeling like, oh, this is really, gosh. And all I could say in the moment was like, oh yeah, I guess I have like a lot of my dad in me, or more of my dad in me than my mom. And it's just that realization that, and it wasn't a new realization for me, but, you know, that thing of like, you really try to do better than your parents, but it's very hard to not make some of the same mistakes that they make.
0: Were you even aware that you were doing that?
1: I wasn't aware. No, I was not. You know, what surprised me about what he said was, because he's 20, that had happened, like, he said, like, last week. And I thought, well, this is something that happened when he was little, you know? But the fact that it actually, like, affected him still at this age, you know, that actually really did hit me. You know, just as an awareness of, like, yeah, this is a reality that he had to live with. I had to live with my own version of it with my parents. But it's a tough thing.
0: If you're just joining us, my guest is Ben Stiller. His documentary, Stiller and Mira, Nothing is Lost, explores the lives, careers, and marriage of his parents. We'll hear more of the interview after a short break. But first, I want to say that public radio is a place to connect with stories, with artists, and with experiences that feel both personal and universal. 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I'm Terry Gross, and this is Fresh Air.
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0: This is Fresh Air. Let's get back to my interview with Ben Stiller. His documentary about his parents, Jerry Stiller and Ann Mira, is called Stiller and Mira, Nothing is Lost. Ben Stiller is also an executive producer and primary director of the series Severance. The documentary and Severance are streaming on Apple TV. Your father's amazing breakthrough came when he was 65 and got cast on Seinfeld as Frank Costanza, George Costanza's father. I mean, that show was so popular, and he was such a great character and such a great actor doing that character. How did that change your perception of him?
1: I mean, it was life-changing for him.
0: Oh, I can imagine.
1: Yeah.
0: Because especially if he wanted to be loved by as many people as possible, he got on the right show.
1: I mean, it's funny. He was a very lovable guy, and I think people just loved seeing him and seeing him let out all this, you know, emotion and kind of this tamped up rage that he had inside in a very funny way. And, you know, the fame that it brought him, because Seinfeld was such a phenomenon, it was like nothing he had ever experienced before. And it was fulfilling for him, I think, a childhood dream of being someone who could be funny on his own. I think he knew that he needed my mom in the act, and that was how they had found success. But I think inside he always, and he said it, he says it in the documentary, I always wanted to do a single. So this was his opportunity to do that. For me, I was kind of just starting to experience success on my own. So I was happy that my dad was working and that he was in this show that was such a phenomenon. You know, there was never competition between us. You know, not that you're asking me about this, but it was just an interesting time, because I've been asked before, like, was my dad ever, did he ever feel competitive with me when I started to have my career? And I never, ever felt that from him. But I think for me, as I was starting out, I was like seeing my dad have this success. I was like, oh, wow, my dad's, you know, he's doing his thing too. And so, you know, my mom was the one who sort of was, I think, having to deal with not having that kind of success at that point. But for her, I don't think it was as, you know, as important a thing and as relevant to her own personal happiness, though I think she would have liked to have worked more as an actor.
0: So you are a producer of the series Severance. It's your own production company that produces it, and you're the lead director on the series. So the story of Severance, the concept is that there's this company called Lumen, and when you work for this company, you have the option, or we think it's an option anyway, at least in the beginning we do, of having a procedure on your brain that severs the memories of your home life and the memories of your office life, so that when you're in the office, you know nothing about your home life. And when you're at home, you know nothing about your office life. And so the premise goes right to home life and work-life balance. But it's also, and I find this really intriguing, it's also about the opposite of what your parents were, because their home life and their professional life had no wall between them at all. So yeah. Did you think about that? I mean, am I off track here? And did you think about that when you decided to take on producing the series?
1: I honestly never once thought about it until you just said that.
0: Really?
1: Yeah. Honestly. It's interesting that I actually also started making the documentary at the beginning of when we started making Severance, too. Because I've been doing Severance for the last, you know, 5.5 years. And that's the same time that I start, you know, that when my dad passed away, I started working on the doc. And I think, yeah, that's valid, you know, that idea. Because there wasn't a separation there. And there's, you know, for creative people, you know, my parents had it almost, you know, like even more intense because it was their marriage, their relationship, and was also what their act was about. And they were also raising their kids and they were working at home and doing this creative work. It's not like it's a 9-to-5 thing. You're always in it. You know, you're always thinking, like when inspiration hits you, you know, you follow that. So, or they have to go on the road and, you know, go away for weeks to work, whatever that is. So I think that concept of the separation is actually really, you know, very interesting to me because it's something I've never had. And the idea also of cutting off your memory and your feelings about something is also, I think, something that's really relatable in that everybody wants to do that. So the tough thing is, yeah, I think when you're a creative person is that you're never able to really shut it off. Or you have to learn how to shut it off or to not care about what you're, you know, working on in that moment and go hang out with the family. And that's something that I think my whole life, yeah, that was never, there was never a separation there. And I think this concept really fascinated me. But the part of it that really, I think that I resonated with was the idea of this metaphor too of for life, really, you know, of the idea of like these people who were severed were working in an office where they didn't know what they were doing, why they were there, or who they even were. Yet every day they go and do this job and, you know, leave and come back. And that to me is kind of, you know, a metaphor for life. And that's the part of it that consciously I connected with. The other part I never even thought about, though.
0: Hmm. Yeah, and there's I think it's in the first episode, an interesting line. You know, it turns out that the main character who's undergone the severance, he lost his wife not long ago, and he's grieving. So it's easy to imagine that, you know, cutting off the memories of home life is because those are such painful memories, and because he was grieving. And his sister says to him, forgetting isn't healing. Mm-hmm. You know, like shutting off your memories is not healing. You have to go through the grief.
1: Yeah, and that's something that's not even a science fiction, you know, concept, the idea of...
0: Oh, absolutely, yeah.
1: Right, that's like just what we kind of have to do sometimes to survive and go forward. And that makes me think about what we've just been talking about in terms of childhood memories. I think about my mom, you know, losing her mom when she was a kid, what she had to cut off and, you know, figure out how to, so she could survive and go forward. Or the things, you know, me having to forget about, you know, whatever, you know, humiliating moment playing the violin, you know, as a kid. All those things that we do suppress, and those, like, you know, little moments that you just kind of go through life and you have to figure out how to assimilate them or suppress them. And then years and years later, they can still be there. And I think that's part of what the show is about, is that there's a question like, does love transcend severance, or, you know, does emotion transcend severance? I think it's impossible not to have, you know, when you have these feelings and experiences and trauma and all those things inside of you, you know, you can just suppress them for so long, but they're going to come out in some way. And I think that idea is really a big part of what the show is about too.
0: Well, it's just been a pleasure talking with you. So thank you so much for coming back to our show.
1: Yeah, it's great to talk with you, Terry. Thank you.
0: Ben Stiller's documentary, Stiller and Mira, Nothing is Lost, and his series, Severance, are streaming on Apple TV. I want to take another moment to remind you that the kind of thoughtful, personal, and in-depth conversations you hear on Fresh Air are possible because of listener support. 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Thank you so much. I'm Terry Gross, and this is Fresh Air.
3: And I'm Jerry Clayton. Unpredictable times. Boy, that's for sure, Terry. That's what we do, is try to make sense of some of the madness going on out there at Texas Public Radio, from City Hall to school districts, transportation, growth, culture, issues affecting your neighborhood. 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Joining me in the studio is TPR's Joey Palacio. Say, Joey.
4: Hello. All right, so we have $3,400 to go in the next 4 or 5 minutes to make this $10,000 challenge. And, oh, we have $1,700 to go now. 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
3: Yes.
4: While that is going on, I would I have a not-so-secret dream to be on that show one day. 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We also have This American Life and Hidden Brain to travel with Rick Steves. 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
6: 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My name is Alina Moore, and I am a political reporter at NPR. 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
7: I'm David Martin Davies, and coming up on The Source, Bexar County voters will choose a new district attorney on November 3rd, with prosecution priorities, staffing, and alternatives to incarceration shaping the race to secede retiring Democrat Joe Gonzalez. We'll hear from Democrat Luz Elena Chapa, a former 4th Court of Appeals justice, facing Republican Ashley Foster, a former Bexar County prosecutor now practicing civil law. Independent Jason Wolf is also on the ballot. The district attorney leads the office that reviews criminal allegations, presents felony cases to grand juries, and prosecutes cases. The office also supports crime victims and provides civil legal representation for the county government. What questions do you have for the candidates? Call in at 833-877-8255. That's what's coming up on The Source. But first, this news.
8: Live from NPR News, I'm Lakshmi Singh. Less than 3 weeks before the midterm elections, President Trump is concentrating primarily on red states. Today, he has stops in Arizona and Montana. NPR's Stephen Fowler says next week, the president heads to Kansas, which has become a newly competitive state.
9: Kansas is a state with an outgoing Democratic governor and a Republican U.S. senator on the ballot. But polls show voters could pick a Republican to retake the governor's office and send a Democrat to the Senate for the first time in nearly a century. On the one hand, the president's deeply unpopular economic policies have hit states like Kansas hard. On the other, Republicans have been appealing to voters with local solutions to issues like affordability and lower energy prices in their bid for the governor's seat, which leads to Trump spending one of the final days of the midterms in Wichita, campaigning in a state he won by more than 16 points in 2024. Stephen Fowler, NPR News, Dodge City, Kansas.
8: With the economy on the minds of many voters, consumer prices rose 3.7% in September from a year ago, according to a report today from the Labor Department. It was up from 3.4% in August and a little higher than forecast for a 3.6% increase. Meanwhile, measured monthly, the consumer price index rose 0.6% last month from August. The faculty senate at Cornell University is meeting today. Members are beginning the process of voting no confidence in university leadership. In response to the school's handling of an alleged gang rape on campus in 2024, NPR's Alyssa Nadworny has more.
10: The university announced changes to campus policies, including banning fraternity parties through the end of the year. But faculty still intend to use today's meeting to begin the process of voting no confidence. Anne Marie Brady is a member of the faculty senate who co-signed the motion.
11: There's a great sense of anger and I think also sadness. We have lost confidence in the administration to effectively address sexual assault and sexual harassment on campus.
10: Over the weekend, more than 200 faculty and staff signed a letter to students that said, "This administration does not speak for us." They say the university has failed to keep students safe and more change is needed. Alyssa Nadworny, NPR News, Ithaca, New York.
8: Anthropic warns we may be just months away from artificial intelligent bots that can self-replicate and take over internet-connected devices. More from NPR's John Ruich.
12: Anthropic says some large AI models can already self-replicate, and it predicts that smaller ones could catch up by the end of the year. That could lead to so-called AI worms that get into online systems like smart TVs or other internet-enabled devices and replicate. Data centers could also be a target. Since there's no central on-off switch for bots like this, they could be hard to stop. Anthropic says they could spread like, quote, digital slime mold, expanding in a matter of days. The warning, in a blog post, could add to concerns about control over AI as its capabilities grow.
8: It's NPR.
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3: This is TPR News. I'm Steve Short. Bexar County Commissioners on Tuesday took action on filling two top county positions, and they approved funding intended to ease county jail overcrowding. TPR's Brian Kirkpatrick reports.
14: Commissioners directed staff to post by this Friday the opening of county manager. The post will remain for 30 days to accept applications. Current county manager David Smith is retiring at the end of the year. Before his departure, Smith warned commissioners a property tax hike may have to be put before voters soon due to shrinking property tax revenue and rapid growth. Commissioners also named Calvin Henry as the new director of the county's Veterans and Military Services Department. The agency helps active duty members join the civilian labor force and helps connect veterans with benefits and services. Commissioners approved more than $3 million for county jail diversion programs that provide mental health treatment and stable housing. A branch of University Health and a branch of UT Health San Antonio received the lion's share of that funding. I'm Brian Kirkpatrick in San Antonio.
3: Bexar County hosted its largest safety training for election workers Tuesday. Around 700 election workers were trained on best practices for conflict resolution, de-escalation techniques, and identifying potential cybersecurity threats. Officials say the training helps ensure a safe and secure voting experience. It's going to be partly cloudy and breezy today with a 20% chance of some late afternoon showers and a high around 92. Right now in San Antonio, it's 87 degrees, 84 in Fredericksburg, and 82 in Del Rio. 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
7: Live from the John L. Santico Studio in downtown San Antonio, this is The Source from Texas Public Radio. I'm David Martin Davies. The race for Bexar County District Attorney is about more than who gets elected. It's about how justice will be administered and how public safety will be protected. The next district attorney will inherit an office facing serious challenges. There's a backlog of criminal cases, a shortage of prosecutors, concerns about how domestic violence cases are being handled, and questions about whether people struggling with mental illness or addiction should be diverted to treatment rather than taking them to jail. Democrat Luz Helena Chapa is a former justice on the Texas 4th Court of Appeals. She's campaigning on the promise to overhaul the district attorney's office, improve its relationship with law enforcement, strengthen support for crime victims, and restore accountability. She is facing Republican Ashley Foster. We will be hearing from Ashley Foster in the next half hour. Independent Jason Wolf is also on the November 3rd ballot. He did not meet our criteria for coming on The Source today. There is more information about that on our website at tpr.org. And you can view more information about all three candidates at the TPR San Antonio Report 2026 Voter Guide, and that's available at tpr.org. Luz Helena Chapa joins us now on The Source, and you can call in with your questions, 833-877-8255. And Judge Chapa, welcome to The Source.
15: Hi, good afternoon. Thank you for having me. It's good to see you.
7: It's great to see you again. So tell people about yourself. Why are you running?
15: So first and foremost, I'm a mother of three children. I'm a St. Mary's dual graduate, a lawyer of 26 years, and a former judge of 13 years, serving on the 4th Court of Appeals 12 of those years, handling thousands of civil and criminal cases. I am running for this position because time and time again, we've heard about the backlog of thousands of cases that have gone unprosecuted, especially with respect to domestic violence. And that's what compelled me to run for this office.
7: We've heard that there is a backlog because there is a shortage of prosecutors, these assistant district attorneys. This is not just a Bexar County problem. Almost every county is talking about they can't find prosecutors to come in and join these district attorney's offices. What can you do about that?
15: So, David, as I lean into this new role, I've discovered that there has been a lack of communication between the DA's office and local law enforcement the relationship is strained. And so that is one of my top priorities, is to repair that broken relationship. And I do believe that once we become more communicative, more collaborative, and in partnership, we will make sure that we are building strong cases and bring them to the district attorney's office. So it goes far beyond the office itself. Yes, we do have a shortage. In the last 8 years, 140 prosecutors have left the Bexar County District Attorney's Office, and currently there are 40 vacancies. And so that is, you know, when I lean into it, it is all things concerning, but we are going to do a huge effort to bring back talent and keep talent. I know everyone currently in the DA's office is mission-driven, and they are committed to doing the work. So it is also streamlining processes with respect to the intake division and making sure that prosecutors are fully trained, make sure they are paid adequately in comparison to other counties of our size. And so we have a lot of work to do, but I'm very hopeful, and all of the foundational work has already begun.
7: The pay is set by the Commissioner's Court.
15: So there's some you can shift a little bit, if you will. For instance, the overall budget for the District Attorney's Office for next fiscal year has been set already. And so the new administration does have opportunity to reframe and restructure the office with those monies. And yes, there is pay scales for county employees, and it depends on tenure, that kind of thing, with respect to salaries. But, you know, we also had prosecutors leave to surrounding counties because they offered higher pay in comparison to Bexar County. And in smaller rural counties, the workload is much less, and they don't have the rise in crime or, you know, the caseloads that we do here in Bexar County.
7: We have a voicemail question that we want to play for you, and let's give a listen.
16: Yes, my name is Jan Heinrichs. I live in San Antonio, and I have a question for both candidates who have appeared today on The Source. I would like them to discuss the death penalty, their positions, and what criteria they would use to ask for the death penalty. Thank you.
7: All right. So, Judge Strepik, tell me about your death penalty position.
15: So that is an option to seek here in Texas, and that will be used very sparingly. There will be a committee formed. We will roundtable it, and making sure that we are only exercising that option in the most devastating and heinous of crimes.
7: So you've spent 12 years as an appellate judge. You've never worked as a criminal prosecutor. How does that prepare you for the job of being the lead prosecutor here in Bexar County?
15: Yes, sir. Well, during my 13 years as a judge, I handled thousands of criminal cases, and I see the brokenness of the office through a different lens, and I'm able to lean into this role being the strongest of referees because I know the intricacies, the ins and outs of the law. I know the law. I'm qualified. I'm experienced. I'm a proven and trusted leader, and my judicial record speaks for itself.
7: So, I mean, this is one of the largest prosecutor's offices in Texas. Can you tell us a little bit more about, you know, how you would come into office and adopt a district attorney's office, take it on, that you tell us it has all these problems, it needs to be reformed?
15: So first and foremost, a new tone and culture will be set from day one. And that goes a long way. When people value their colleagues and their fellow staff members, and when the top leadership values people, their work ethic, and build, we work at the pleasure of, the Bexar County taxpayers always. And so with that in mind, we also need to make sure that we are delivering justice and making sure that victims are at the top of our priority. With respect to, it takes a lot of committed people to wanting to do the work. And there are many current and former assistant district attorneys who are waiting on the sideline and can't wait to roll up their sleeves and get to that very important work.
7: We're speaking with former Judge Luz Elena Chapa, the Democrat candidate for Bexar County District Attorney. In the next half hour, we will be joined by her Republican opponent, Ashley Foster. If you have a question, give us a call, 833-877-8255, 833-TPR-TALK. TPR is in pledge drive right now. We're not going to cut into these important candidate conversations in order to remind you about how important it is that you support Texas Public Radio, but you can do that by going to our website, tpr.org, and you can hit that red donate button and you can become a sustainer. That's how you maintain the programs that you appreciate. We're going to take a 1 minute break and you can come back. The number is 833-877-8255 to get your question in for the candidates for Bexar County District Attorney. We'll be right back.
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7: You're listening to The Source on Texas Public Radio. I'm David Martin Davies. Democrat Luz Elena Chapa, a former justice on the Texas 4th Court of Appeals, is the candidate, the Democratic candidate for Bexar County District Attorney. In the next half hour, we're going to hear from her Republican opponent, Ashley Foster. You can call in 833-877-8255, 833-TPR-TALK. So there's, we heard in the newscast that there's, Bexar County is putting money towards the diversion center, yet there's still a lot of questions about how that diversion center is going to take shape. This is a facility that will help send people who have nonviolent crimes. People who have nonviolent crimes, don't send them to jail, but send them to a place where they can get either mental health help or substance abuse help. And the new district attorney, whether it be you or Ashley Foster, will just have a lot to say about how that's going to take shape. Where are you on the diversion center? How do you see that working?
15: So I am a big proponent of the diversion center. Bexar County is way behind with respect to diversion center. The Valley is ahead of us. Harris County is ahead of us. So I will be advocating for additional funding, making sure that a diversion center is successful. I, of course, won't have any say in terms of its structure or its operation, but I will be hopefully
7: Have a say on, you know, when someone breaks the law and it goes to the court and they say, should this person go to the diversion center? The district attorney is going to have a role in all that.
15: Sir, well, absolutely. However, I'm enforcing the laws, right? So let's just take criminal trespass, for instance. It shouldn't be a criminal crime or considered a crime to have a severe mental illness. So I think in cases in terms of criminal trespass, which we have seen time and time again, specifically in downtown, a diversion center will help alleviate that problem. And it will also allow an opportunity to treat people humanely, compassionately, and treat their mental illness and get them stabilized.
7: We hear a lot about our overcrowded Bexar County jail. We're having to house people who were arrested in Bexar County and other counties because our jail is so full. Well, what can be done about that?
15: So it is continuous communication and collaboration, making sure that the system itself is working for those who are confronted by it or who come to it. You know, the jail capacity is about a little over 5,000 at any given time. At capacity, it's over a little over 5,000. But currently, we have about 4,200 people who are jailed. And so right now, there isn't an overcrowding issue. So that's a good thing. But we just have to work better together as a system as a whole.
7: In Harris County, the prosecutor there says he is considering felony assault charges for an ICE agent officer who ran over a man following an attempted traffic stop. And it broke that man's legs. He's in hospital now. So the DA there is looking at prosecuting that ICE agent because the video of it is horrific. Would you be willing to prosecute an ICE agent if they did something like this here in

0: But if there is evidence of a crime being committed in Bexar County, I will absolutely assess it and prosecute it to the furthest extent of the law.
1: And the fact that they're an ICE agent, a federal agent, breaking the law as they are rounding up people for the mass deportation, that is not a shield for them to break the law.
0: Again, case-by-case basis, I don't believe in blanket policies, but if you are wearing a blue uniform or a green uniform and you commit a crime here in Bexar County, you will be prosecuted.
1: Let's go to a caller. The number is 833-877-8255, and we have Robert. And Robert, you're on the source with Luz Elena Chapa, the Democratic candidate for Bexar County District Attorney.
0: Good afternoon, Robert.
2: Thank you for having me on the air. Ms. Chapa, I have a question for you, and this has always been a huge concern for me. Now, we talk about the diversion centers and how we have other cities that are above us and stuff like that, but, you know, it doesn't take a rocket scientist to figure out that there's not proper gateways that we have these individuals that are substance abuse or whatever abuse that they're doing and cause them to go into jail. There's not proper gateways to rehabilitate these individuals. We practically catch them and we release them and they go back into society and we catch them again and we release them again and we catch them. It's kind of a catch and release program. And I think David mentioned it. He goes, yeah, we do have a revolving door. What's in place in San Antonio? Tell me something positive that we really are addressing these issues, that these, we're going to build some kind of gateway to rehabilitate these individuals so they're not committing these crimes again.
1: All right, Robert, thank you for your question.
0: Excuse me, David. Didn't mean to overstep. Robert, thanks so much for taking the time to call in. There is a significant issue with substance abuse in our county, and the issue of lack of funding for rehabilitative type programs is also a concern. But what I am hopeful about is the pilot program that has already begun, and I think that in collaboration with Center for Health Care Services and the leadership at UT Health and local law enforcement and the district attorney's office, we will work collaboratively to making sure that those needs are being met. And I encourage you, Robert, to advocate for these types of programs. When you do have a concern, there is every Tuesday, I believe, you can come and voice your concerns at Commissioner's Court and advocate for rehabilitative type programs so that funding isn't cut. And we did see a lot of funding cuts for this next fiscal year. But I am hopeful, again, that leadership in all the right places in the system, there is a lot of collaboration, and we know that there's an issue that we need to address.
1: And if I may add, if you're looking for a reason to hope in this area, we do have Haven for Hope here in San Antonio, which is a national model, the envy of cities all across the country. They have a very high success rate in dealing with people and treating with people and getting them housed. The problem is that there are so many people who are on the street, and they have misconceptions about how Haven for Hope operates. And you can't force people to go there, but if we had a better way of talking to people and letting them know that they can improve their quality of life and they don't have to surrender, that I think more people would participate in that.
0: And David, if I might add, so the issue of people being unhoused is very prevalent in our community, and it is an issue. And when I speak to people who are unhoused, they do have an underlying mental health condition that is not going addressed. And so they use drugs or alcohol to help them survive. And so when I spoke to a young couple not too long ago, and I almost had them convinced to go to SAM Ministries. And ultimately, they decided not to go because they do meth, and they shared with me that's because, you know, to suppress the voices. So if we're not helping them become stabilized with medicine and appropriate treatment, then it will be a revolving door.
1: Yeah.
0: So, yeah.
1: But there's different types of people who are unhoused, and some are economic reasons, mental health reasons, stabilize individuals. And it takes the entire community and all these resources and communicating beyond these different areas. And I think that's what you've been talking about.
0: Absolutely.
1: Let's go to Henrietta on the phones. Henrietta, you're on the air. Go ahead.
3: Thank you for taking

0: I call, and I am so proud of you, Ms. Chapa, because we have a great and empowered woman. But I'm glad that I know for a fact that the women will come together and vote for you. But my concern is, that the DA, the outgoing DA, had very little or no empathy for women. He didn't like to give women, for whatever concern they had, he wouldn't take them. So there's a lot of women out there that were not serviced and still getting beat up or whatever was their cause for them to seek help there. He did very little or nothing.
1: All right, Henrietta, thank you for your question. So Lucilena Chapa, can you talk about the needs of women, particularly women who find themselves victims of domestic violence?
2: Henrietta, thank you for taking the time to call. And I appreciate that vote of confidence in my leadership and my capability. So as you know, Henrietta, this is the main issue and one of the main priorities, the top priority of that will be in my administration. We need to make sure that victims are seen and heard. Thousands of cases have gone unprosecuted and they've gone dismissed without being prosecuted. And some of those cases tragically have resulted in murder suicides. We have had 7 murder suicides since January 1 of this year alone. And a few of those had a history of domestic violence and cases that went unprosecuted and ultimately dismissed. Bexar County does have the highest rate of domestic violence in the state. What is less known is that we have one of the highest rates of dismissals. That will stop day one, Henrietta. I am a firm believer that we need to empower victims. We need to make sure that they are empowered with resources and opportunity to feel safe and protected. And that has not been made a priority in the last 8 years because of this affidavit of non-prosecution. And when you slip that affidavit in front

0: deputy chiefs, and we will make sure that domestic violence, the narrative of domestic violence, we're going to flip that script. We're also going to make sure that our community is well aware that this issue is a critical one, and we need to speak more openly about it, much like 15 years ago we started speaking about mental health. And it is scary to speak about domestic violence, but the more we share, the more we learn from one another. And, you know, victims, time and time again, they don't share their stories because they are afraid of being re-victimized, or if they fear for their life. Some have financial dependency on their abusers, and also there are many, many cases there are children involved. So it is a complete different take and approach to domestic violence, Henrietta, and I'm grateful for you voicing that concern.
1: And so how would you ensure that the DA's office would be genuinely trauma-informed when dealing with these types of cases?
0: So we need experts to come in and train prosecutors. And it is disheartening when I meet with victims and they share with me that they feel re-victimized going into the district attorney's office. And so that needs to stop, and that will stop. And you know, no, through no fault of current ADAs in the office, but they haven't been given that opportunity to, learn from experts on how to do trauma-informed prosecution.
1: And they feel like they've been re-victimized because they're not informed about what is happening with their case. They're not told what is happening to their abuser. And sometimes they find out after the fact that their abuser has been released.
0: So re-victimized in the terms of, let's just say, for example, I've spoken at length with Mariah Gardner. One of her daughters was murdered by her estranged husband, and the other little girl was brutally attacked, and Mariah was shot in the face. And she shared with me that she was not kept up to date on her case and was given very little notice for hearings. And so when she would go into the office to prepare for those hearings, she wouldn't have the mental capacity simply because she needs to be prepared mentally when confronting all of that horrific experience that she endured.
1: And that's a lot. And you're saying that as district attorney, you would try to do things in order to help the victims when they're put in those positions so they can fight for their lives, fight for their rights, fight for to put their abusers away. Democrat Luz Elena Chapa is the former justice on the Texas 4th Court of Appeals. She's campaigning for Bexar County District Attorney as a Democrat. This is The Source on Texas Public Radio. When we come back, we'll hear from the Republican candidate, Ashley Foster. Stay with us.

0: Some schools are experimenting with artificial intelligence in the classroom, but educators don't yet know how to use it in a way that will help students, and there's little research or policy to guide them.
1: It feels very Wild West in terms of the randomness.
0: I'm Elsa Chang, a look at AI trials in schools on All Things Considered from NPR News.
2: I'm Maria Navarro, and here's what's featured right now on TPR.org. San Antonio sues the federal government over the planned Eastside ICE Detention Center. Bexar County commissioners approve a resolution that backs BAMC's military mission. And see our guide to Dia de los Muertos in San Antonio. 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

0: This is The Source on Texas Public Radio. I'm David Martin Davies. The next Bexar County District Attorney will inherit an office facing major challenges, a backlog of criminal cases, a shortage of prosecutors, questions about how domestic violence cases will be handled, and growing demands for greater accountability and transparency. The district attorney is one of the most powerful elected offices in the county, deciding which criminal cases move forward, what charges are pursued, and when defendants should be offered plea agreements or face alternatives to incarceration. Republican Ashley Foster says her experience makes her the right person to take on these challenges. Foster spent more than a decade as a prosecutor in the Bexar County District Attorney's Office, handling everything from white-collar crime to capital murder cases. She's now a civil trial attorney in private practice. Foster is running against Democrat and former appellate judge Luz Elena Chapa. We heard from her last half hour. Also on the ballot is Jason Wolf. He's an independent. He did not meet our requirements to be on the program. You can find out more about that and those requirements at tpr.org. And you can also read more about all three candidates in our voter's guide, the San Antonio Report TPR Voter's Guide. That's available at tpr.org. And Ashley Foster joins us now on The Source. You can call in with your questions, 833-877-8255. Ashley Foster, welcome.
1: Thank you so much for having me.
0: So tell us more about yourself.
1: Well, as you said, my name is Ashley Foster.
0: I got that right.
1: Yeah, you got it right. Thanks so much. That's the big one. I have been an attorney for, come November, 26 years. As you said, I did spend 11 of those years in this very Bexar County District Attorney's Office. 9.5 of those years were spent in the felony trial divisions of either white-collar crime or criminal trial division. I'm a mother. I'm a wife, and I am the right person to lead this office as we come into the future.
0: Let me go to a caller we have here, 833-877-8255, 833-TPR-TALK. Have you got a question for Republican candidate for district attorney, Ashley Foster? Let's go to Jennifer. And Jennifer, you're on The Source. Go ahead.
2: Yes, sir. I have a question for Ashley Foster with reference to her stating that she's a middle-of-the-road Republican, and yet there's extensive video of her attending the Trump rally with her 11-year-old son.
0: All right. Well, Jennifer, thank you for that. Going to a Trump rally is not against the law because I was there too, but Ashley Foster, do you want to talk about your motivations and what was your experience like?
1: Well, Trump is a sitting president. Not often do sitting presidents come to San Antonio. I thought it was a great educational opportunity for my son. And so we took him to see the sitting president. I don't think it's much more complicated than that.
0: And I met a lot of people like that standing in line, people who just wanted to see the show.
1: That's exactly right. I mean, as a lawyer, you have you learn how to respect a position, not necessarily because the position is occupied by different individuals as the course of life goes on. So you learn how to respect the position, and I respect the president's position, and it's something I wanted to share with my son.
0: Well, do you see a difference between a Democrat district attorney and a Republican district attorney? What does that mean?
1: Well, there shouldn't be a difference. Right now, it is a partisan game, and I'm running as a Republican. But once I get into office, all of that goes away. It becomes a nonpartisan position. I represent the victims and the state of Texas, regardless of the person's political leanings. I follow the law, and I look for justice. And that's what I'm legally bound to do, look for justice for victims. And it doesn't matter where that victim comes from, and it certainly wouldn't matter to me.
0: Well, we had a caller, it was a voicemail, we aired it in the last half hour, about the death penalty. Can you talk about what your position on the death penalty is? What criteria would you put in place to decide which cases would become capital cases?
1: Well, absolutely, but I don't put that into the criteria. The state of Texas has already made laws with regard to what cases can be considered for death penalty as death penalty cases. And so with that being said, I would follow the law with regard to those. They're enumerated. There are things along the lines of if you kill a police officer, if you kill a child between the ages of 10 and 15, if you kill a child under the ages of 10.
0: But these are not automatic death penalty cases, right?
1: Well, they're automatically eligible.
0: Eligible, yes. But then you just have to decide. It's up to the DA to decide. This is an egregious case, and there are egregious cases out there.
1: Absolutely.
0: That demand, like, okay, we have to find the ultimate punishment for this individual.
1: Right.
0: And so do you just, if it's eligible, is going to be a death penalty case?
1: Oh, Lord, heavens, no. Certainly not. And that's something that comes from experience. I've had experience looking at death penalty cases. And when I was in the office, it was up to the trial team to first make the recommendation to the district attorney and support reasons why you would or would not seek the death penalty. And those are mitigating reasons. You have to look at the whole of the individual. First, you need to look at the facts of the crime. You need to look at the individual's background, their mental state, and things of that nature. And ultimately, how I would filter those cases is I would listen to the trial team first because they are the ones who know the facts of the case. From that point on, I would take it and listen to a group of chiefs as to regard to their recommendations. But ultimately, that will fall with me. That decision will fall with me. Because we can't always work with a committee because sometimes the committee can't be formed quickly enough to make decisions. So you need to know day one how to make those decisions and what goes into those decisions. And that's experience that I personally have.
0: Let's go to a caller. We have Robert. And Robert, you're on The Source with Ashley Foster, the Republican candidate for Bexar County District Attorney. Go ahead.
3: Thank you for having me on the air. Ms. Foster, I have a question for you. And I think by far, I think everybody's really becoming a policy voter, no matter if you're Republican or Democrat. But, you know, I love what you're saying. And I just really wanted to find out what's in the chain of command for you, because the spotlight's on you. What are we going to do with the problems of domestic violence that tends to affect the whole gambit? I mean, the full gambit. Everybody gets affected by it. The grandma, the sons, the children, everybody gets affected by it. Give us something that's epic, something that's just so, that'll knock our socks off.
0: All right. Thank you so much, Robert. So domestic violence.
1: Yeah. Thank you for the question, Robert. That's my son's name, so I appreciate it even more. To knock your socks off, well, one idea that I have that I think is imperative is making sure that these victims don't feel re-victimized every time they come back into the office. And that means that we would assign something called vertical prosecution to these particular cases. And there are a handful of these kinds of cases that I believe are important enough for vertical prosecution. That means that one prosecutor is assigned to that case for the lifetime of the case, meaning that the victim knows exactly who they're dealing with every single time that they come in, that the prosecutor knows the facts, doesn't have to be retold the story, understands everything about the case, and continues to follow that case through the life of it as long as it's in the courthouse.
0: And so we have another caller. Let's go to Valerie. And Valerie, you're on the air. Go ahead.
4: Hi, Ms. Foster. Thank you for coming on and answering questions. I wanted you to tell us maybe a situation or circumstance where you disagree firmly with the decision of our current DA, and what would you have done differently than he did, and what did you do in your current position working for the DA's office to try to impact that decision?
0: All right, Valerie, thank you for your question.
1: Yes, thank you, Valerie. First, I need to clear something up. I am not currently in the district attorney's office. I currently work with my husband, and we have a civil law practice. So anything that I would say with regard to that is not something I would have addressed with Jody, because I have not been in that office under his administration. That being said, I think one of the things that needs to be addressed immediately is the education of the current prosecutors. And I say that because any decision that's made in the district attorney's office needs to be informed by the facts and entirely by the facts. And that means that the prosecutors need to be trained and understand how to present a case to a jury and get the convictions that they're seeking. And so with regard to what you're saying, it's not one particular decision that I would have an objection to with regard to Jody, although I do disagree with some of the things that he's done. But I think more importantly than looking at the past and looking at the things that he's done right is looking towards the future and knowing the things that we can do to correct the situation day one. And one of those things is to make sure that the prosecutors who are there are receiving mentorship from the individuals who know what they're doing currently in the office. And as the new people come in, they are coming in under that wing of mentorship, and we're training them appropriately so that they can get the convictions on the cases that they're trying, and we don't have to see the not guilties that have been coming out of that office as of late.
0: Real quick on this question, so I'm almost out of time, got to go to break. Would you prosecute cases yourself, particularly if there was a high-profile capital murder case?
1: 100%.
0: And tell me more, just a little bit more about that.
1: Well, I was a very good prosecutor.
0: And you did capital murder cases.
1: I've handled capital murder cases, but I think when something's high profile, they need to know that the individual who's the district attorney can come in and take care of business herself. And I'm prepared to do that. And I would delight in seeking justice for victims.
0: So you'd be a hands-on DA, not just a office administrator.
1: Well, this job is much more than an office administration job. You need to know day one how to do the job. And yes, I agree with you.
0: All right, we're going to take a break here, get some more callers on the air. Call in 833-877-8255, 833-TPR-TALK. Back with more Ashley Foster, the Republican running for Bexar County District Attorney, right after this 1-minute break. Stay with us.

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2: You're listening to The Source on Texas Public Radio. I'm David Martin Davies. We're hearing from both of the major candidates running for Bexar County District Attorney. In the last half hour, we heard from Democrat Luz Elena Chapa. And also right now, we have Ashley Foster, the Republican, running for Bexar County District Attorney. There is a independent candidate, Wolf, running for the Jason Wolf, also on the ballot. He did not meet our criteria to be on the program. You can find out more about those requirements at tpr.org. We also have a voter's guide for all of the major races on the ballot, and you can find that at tpr.org. So, Ashley Foster, let me ask you, I asked this question to Luz Elena Chapa. In Harris County, the district attorney there is investigating whether to prosecute an ICE agent who was driving an SUV who struck a person during an immigration enforcement operation there in Houston. That person is in the hospital. He was severely injured. The video shows it was pretty horrific. And would you prosecute ICE agents here in Bexar County that you thought were breaking the law?
3: Yes.
2: And anything else you want to add to that?
3: Well, my job is to make sure that the law is enforced, and if any individual is in Bexar County and they break the law, well, then I'm going to enforce the law against them.
2: Okay, and having them be an ICE agent is not a pass on those things.
3: No one gets a pass on my administration.
2: All right, let's go to our next caller, and that is Christy. And Christy, you're on the air. Go ahead.
4: Hi, Ms. Foster. I was a victim's advocate at the district attorney's office under Steve Hilbig. I worked in the family violence unit doing protective orders and in the felony section in the 227th doing victim impact statements, victim restitutions, and referrals to the Peace Initiative and worked with the Vine Network. I was at the League of Women's Voters, and I appreciated when you spoke passionately about hiring more victim's advocates because we do get the lion's share of the work there. But I was immediately turned off when you broke the rules. You showed up 15 minutes late. You went past your allotted time many times, and you called out the candidates by name, which clearly breaks the rules. If you break the rules, what inspires us to believe that you will will not break the laws when you are a district attorney?
2: Well, Christy, thank you for the call. So Ashley Foster, is what she said correct? Did that happen?
3: Well, yes and no to a certain extent. She's incorrect about the rules with regard to that particular form. You could refer to your opponents and you could refer to them by name. You just couldn't say anything negative about them personally. So that's the difference. Was I 5 minutes late? I was, but my 11-year-old was vomiting in the backseat of the car, which was not something I shared with anyone except a couple of people who were running the form. That's not an excuse, but that is the reason that I was late. She's 100% correct when she talks about the need for victims advocates in the Bexar County District's office. They are the conduit between the victim and the prosecutor. Oftentimes, when the prosecutor is overwhelmed by trial or can't get away, they're the individuals who can reach out and help guide the victim through the process. And I think they're imperative. And I, again, stand by the statement that we need more of them. Because they are the backbone and the heart of the DA's office.
2: I hope your child's doing better.
3: He was much better after the fact. My poor husband had to sit out in the car with him. But yeah, he was better, obviously, by the next day. And
2: So it's very difficult for district attorneys these days to find prosecutors to come work for their offices. It's not just here in Bexar County. It's across the state of Texas. What needs to be done about that?
3: You know, that's strange to me, because when I first was coming out of school, the DA's office was the place that you wanted to be. Two reasons. Number one, if you were interested in getting litigation skills, that's the place that you go, because you learn how to try a case. And the second reason is because I have found, and I believe this still is true today, that the individuals who go into the Bexar County District Attorney's Office or any district attorney's office have the heart for wanting to do good. And this is one out of a handful of jobs where you can actually do good as a lawyer. You're not looked as, you know, all the bad things that they say about lawyers. You're actually trying to help people. And one of the things that we can do is learn to support the prosecutors more. We're coming here in Bexar County into a situation where next year's budget has already been sealed down for the DA's office. And that is to say that there is no more wiggle room. There's no more money. You're going to have to understand what makes prosecutors tick. You're going to have to understand what inspires them. You're going to have to get creative in what you do and how you retain those individuals. And a large part of that is just appreciating them for what it is that they do, because there's not going to be any more money. Money's not going to be the thing that draws them in. But the thing is, in my history and my understanding, we never went in because of the money. We went in because we wanted to do good. And I know that there's a tremendous amount of individuals in law school and just coming out of law school who went to law school to help people. And I don't think it's going to be a difficult place to staff, because we're going to make that office the place that you want to be. We're going to have like a shining beacon of that office, because you know you're going to get training, mentorship, support. You're going to have that office the kind of place that people want to practice their law in, because they're going to be doing good and they're going to be happy doing it.
2: San Antonio, Bexar County are developing a diversion center intended to steer people away who are experiencing, they committed nonviolent crimes, they're experiencing mental health crises or addiction. They want to steer them towards treatment rather than going to put them in a jail cell. Where are you on setting up a diversion program? How would you decide who goes to the diversion program?
3: Mentally ill people deserve a chance to be someplace other than a jail cell. If you have a true mental illness, that's number one for me. Veterans are also important people that we need to make sure that we extend a helping hand to. If you've put your life on the line for me, I'm going to be there to try to help you as well. But with regard to diversion programs, while I'm very much for them, I think that the individual needs to want to go into the diversion program, and the diversion program needs to work. I am not in a position, nor are any of us here in Bexar County, a position of luxury to throw good money after bad. So we need to make sure that these programs are actually serving the individuals, and more to that, serving the community at large. And I guess I should caveat all of this with saying that these need to be minor offenses. These can't be violent or serious crimes. They need to be the kind of things where the public is not being put at risk.
2: So on your campaign website, you have a pledge not to accept contributions from criminal defense attorneys who will be practicing before the Bexar County DA's office. This traditionally is the major source of funding for these types of races. So why did you make this pledge, and how is that working out for you?
3: Because I think it's a little bit gross, quite frankly, that the individuals who have a vested interest in making sure that their businesses grow in front of a courtroom would contribute any money to the district attorney. I'm not saying that if you contribute money to the district attorney that you are automatically looking for a favor. However, I am going to say that the easiest way to avoid even the mere appearance of impropriety, avoid the mere appearance that maybe there's a quid pro quo, is to just not take the money. And so that's why I made that pledge, because I need everyone in Bexar County to trust and understand that when you come before my administration and my prosecutors, that no one has a leg up. And I got to tell you, that's not particularly popular with those individuals who are regularly contributing to the district attorney's race. But I think it's the right and important and decision that's made with integrity.
2: So you told us earlier that justice should not be tied to partisan issues, not a political party thing. But we know from experience that that on things like prosecution of like abortion type issues, if that's going to be something that one partisan district attorney is going to be harsher on than, say, a Democrat. And do you see it that way? Or that would you prosecute someone to the fullest extent of the law if they had a failed pregnancy and they said this could have been an abortion?
3: I think that those are very sensitive issues that have to be made on a case-by-case basis. What you just said was that somebody had a failed pregnancy, and it sounds to me in that
2: scenario, that's happened.
3: Absolutely, I understand. It sounds to me that that is more of a medical issue than just an abortion. And I understand that that comes under the umbrella of abortion, but if it's a failed pregnancy, that doesn't sound like the same thing as what the law is contemplating. At least I don't believe that it is.
2: Right. So what do you see as the major challenges going into this office? Because a lot of people have been highly critical of the current district attorney. What needs to be fixed right away, in your view?
3: The morale issues, as everyone has spoken about, the backlog of cases. We need to decide within the first 30 days as to what is contributing to the backlog of those cases. They need to be brought in. They need to be looked at. Within 60 days, you need to make sure that the backlog is being addressed, meaning that the cases that are backlogged are receiving the evidence or any requests along those lines, whatever it is that's failing that case to move on, that's been accomplished. And within the first 90 days, you'll see a completely different office, one that's moving ahead, one that's moving with the future. And this is something that we've got to do now because we don't have the luxury of time. We don't have the luxury of learning on day 54. We need to know now.
2: Ashley Foster is the Republican nominee for Bexar County District Attorney. She is facing off against former Judge Lucilena Chapa, the Democrat. And you can decide which one you want as early voting starts on October 19th. Election day is November 3rd. And there is a independent candidate running for this office as well. That would be Justin Wolf, and he did not, Jason Wolf, and he did not meet our requirements to be on the program. You can find out more at tpr.org. Thank you so much, Ashley Foster. Appreciate it.
3: Thank you for your time. I appreciate it.
2: That's The Source on Texas Public Radio. 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
2: 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We heard from her opponent, Republican Jorge Borrego, on October 6th. 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
8: And at the top of the hour, you are tuned to Texas Public Radio. It's the fundraising drive. I'm Corey Cook, General Assignments Reporter here at TPR. And we'd love to hear from you within this next couple hours. Maybe you just got done listening to The Source and heard some of those different guests that he had in. Today were the Bexar County District Attorney candidates. 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You can continue to do so and also do it before 3 o'clock. 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Welcome back.
9: Yeah, well, thanks, thanks, Corey. 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
8: Yeah, we'd love to hear from you. 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
11: And I'm Scott Tong in Washington, D.C. This is Here and Now. And we begin the hour with the Supreme Court, which heard arguments today about videos we watch online and what information is tracked and shared when we do. We're going to hear two perspectives on this case. First, a voice supporting more privacy. Woodrow Hartzog is a law professor at Boston University, and we should note BU holds our station WBUR's license. Professor, welcome to the program.
12: Thank you so much for having me.
11: So just to understand the basic of how things work, when I go online to a website, say, look at a pair of shoes, what information is being tracked and potentially shared with, say, Facebook?
12: Well, the safe answer would be almost all of it. So when you go online, the things that you click on, the videos that you watch, are all being stored and often shared with third parties, particularly third parties that use tracking technologies. One of those companies is Facebook, but there are many across the internet that are interested in learning about all of your viewing and browsing behavior.
11: The interest here, I guess, is that, say, the shoe company, right, shares that with Facebook. I go on Facebook, and then Facebook pushes an ad to me. So it's kind of obvious what the business reasons are. That merchant wants to push an ad to me because it knows I like these shoes, yeah?
12: That's right. It is commercially valuable to know what you like so that they can serve ads up to you, among other things.
11: Okay, so let's talk a little about this case. A man named Michael Salazar got a subscription to a newsletter from Paramount, and he watched a video on the website of that newsletter. And he says Paramount shared his info with Facebook without his permission. Can you explain a little more about his case and the law that he says is on his side?
12: Sure. So the broader context of this is that years ago in the 1980s, Congress became aware that our video viewing habits were being tracked. For example, when we rented videotapes at
11: I remember those days.
12: Oh, I know. We all have fond memories of Blockbuster Video and all the local chains. And this came to a head in the nomination of Robert Bork to the Supreme Court.
11: Right, right. His rentals were reported.
12: Exactly.
11: Yeah? Okay.
12: And so Congress moved quickly to pass what is known as the Video Privacy Protection Act to protect those records from being shared with third parties without the person's consent. And the act was updated in the world of Netflix to adapt to an online environment. And the most important thing about this statute is that it provided a private cause of action that allowed people whose video viewing histories were shared without their permission to bring a case directly against those who violated the statute.
11: Mm-hmm. Yeah.
12: And that's really where things come to a head in this debate, because we now see a trend of Congress passing a piece of legislation in response to a new technology, and then industry works very hard to limit the reach of that statute as much as possible. And I think that's what we're seeing here, is a fight over the specific meaning of, for example, who is a consumer that can bring a cause of action under this statute.
11: What is at stake here? If Michael Salazar wins, how might the world change?
12: So what is at stake here is our ability to bring causes of action against the companies that violate our privacy and to hold them accountable. If Salazar loses, then we as consumers are significantly diminished in our ability to protect our own privacy, which is important in a world where there are lots of privacy rules, but often it's incumbent upon, for example, state attorneys general or the Federal Trade Commission to enforce our privacy rights. And they are doing the best that they can with a very limited budget. And so the ability for us as consumers to vindicate our own privacy rights is essential in the modern world. And if Salazar loses this case, then we lose a really important avenue to do that, because the scope of that statute then gets whittled down. And so to be unable to vindicate our privacy rights, except in only the most narrow of circumstances, I think would really be unfortunate. Mm.
11: What is the problem here? If I am a consumer and I like a product, and eventually an ad for that product gets pushed to my screen, what's the problem here?
12: So there is an allegation that this company shared what is really sensitive information without our permission. And we should be able to at least be asked before this information is shared with our permission. Hmm. And while ads being served up that are relevant to our interests might be useful in isolation, there are lots of ways to do that that don't necessarily involve collecting every piece of information that we do on the internet. But B, it's also worth noting that information is power. And when we share who we are with other companies, that makes us vulnerable to them, to being targeted in ways that manipulate our choices, that perhaps give us more expensive options. There's some fairly interesting research now showing the way in which surveillance advertising actually increases prices for consumers, to say nothing of the fact that when data exists, it can be hacked and it can be accessed by law enforcement in ways, and the broader that is shared, the more vulnerable we become to those threats as well.
11: We've been talking to Woodrow Hartzog, law professor at Boston University. He signed onto an amicus brief in this case before the Supreme Court. Professor, thank you for joining us.
12: Thank you for having me.
11: We also spoke to a voice on Paramount's side in this case. Monica Welt is president of the Retail Litigation Center. It's a trade group representing retailers, including Home Depot and PetSmart. She makes the case that the sharing of the shopping data is important to advertisers and to social media apps that are free.
13: Data sharing supports a type of targeted advertising that's a longstanding and routine business practice. And that targeted advertising allows businesses to subsidize free services and content on the internet. So if people don't want to use free online services, they don't have to, but it has to be paid for in some way.
11: Welt argues that if Paramount loses and it invites a sea of lawsuits from consumers, stores could change how they advertise, and shoppers, she says, would lose.
13: Is it going to make potentially the online experience very frustrating for consumers and add a lot of friction if people have to go overboard to make sure that they are demonstrating that folks have given consent and given affirmative consent? I don't think anyone's going to like that. You know, you've probably been in these conversations before where folks are like, oh yeah, I was looking at this website and then an ad popped up on Facebook and it was the shoes I was looking for. And then they gave me a discount and that was really convenient. Those sorts of interactions, I think, would become very stilted.
11: Stilted, not just for brand name stores to connect with consumers. Welt says if the Supreme Court sides against industry on this video privacy law, small and individual sellers online would also suffer.
13: The potential impact on anyone who has a website and is selling anything, not just the big retailers, but literally anyone, including a mom and pop, would be potentially liable under this interpretation. We are not saying that online privacy is not important. What we're saying, though, is that this law is not supposed to expand and become an omnibus online privacy law. If that's something that Congress wants to do, they absolutely have the ability to do that, but that is not what this law was set up to do.
11: And justices at the Supreme Court are expected to rule on the video privacy case in the coming months.
14: The flu has started hitting parts of the U.S. a few months early this year, picking up from late August to early September, according to the Centers for Disease Control and Prevention. Reports have been highest on the West Coast, with Washington State recording two flu-related deaths this month. To better understand what's going on, let's bring in Dr. Vin Gupta. He's a pulmonologist, critical care doctor, and board member for the American Lung Association. He joins us from Seattle. Dr. Gupta, welcome.
15: Thanks so much for having me.
14: So the flu tracking season officially started on October 4th, but Washington State has already seen two flu-related deaths. What have you seen in your patients? And is this year's strain more contagious or more severe?
15: You know, what concerns me is the timing. We're barely into October, and we're already hearing about flu-related deaths here in Washington. You know, Indira, this is something we typically expect of influenza activity later in the fall and to really peak during the winter months. I think two deaths alone doesn't establish that we're headed for an unusually severe season, but what I'm seeing directly in our intensive care units and what my colleagues are seeing is that this is an important reminder that influenza is not a benign respiratory infection. It can cause serious pneumonia, respiratory failure, and complications, even in people who are previously healthy. So the message is not to panic, but that to prepare right now.
14: All right. Well, do we know why flu is hitting some places, especially the West Coast, earlier? The CDC says the incidence of flu is still within expected seasonal variation. So what does the federal government data tell you?
15: You know, it's very hard right now to speculate on why. Typically, our flu season follows by several months what happens in other parts of the world like Oceania. I'll say that we've lost a lot of our surveillance infrastructure at the federal level. CDC lost a quarter of its workforce. Federal lab training and outbreak response expertise was cut. Billions in state and local public health grants have been targeted for cancellation. So our surveillance infrastructure is deeply weakened. What we're seeing in terms of these case rates should alarm us. And this is not typical for a typical flu season. You know, we're seeing cases in Seattle Children's Hospital, hundreds of cases that, again, we wouldn't see for a few months. So this is out of the ordinary, especially with the backdrop of our surveillance infrastructure having been weakened.
14: All right, Dr. Gupta, briefly, there are several respiratory illnesses that afflict people this year, everything from flu to RSV and COVID. So if someone feels sick, is it important to determine what exactly you have?
15: Critically important. Different treatments, especially for flu. We have Tamiflu. Important to know if you wake up with fevers, cough, these great mimickers, all these viruses are great mimickers, same set of symptoms. Important to get tested, especially if you're medically higher risk, over 65, have an underlying condition. Flu is treated with Tamiflu, ideally within the first 48 hours.
14: All right.
15: COVID with Paxlovid, important to know that.
14: All right, and I think you're still advising your patients to get vaccinated for flu. That's Dr. Vin Gupta, a pulmonologist in Seattle. Thank you so much for joining us.
15: Thank you.
14: You're listening to Here and Now.
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0: 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I'm Corey Cook, your general assignments reporter here at TPR. And joining me in the studio to tell us more about the drive, how things are looking, and just how she's doing is Camille Phillips. Welcome back to the studio, Camille.
1: Thanks, Corey. Hello, everyone. We are 3 days away from finishing our fall fundraising drive. That's, of course, unless you all give us a bunch of money in advance and we finish the whole thing early. Yeah. But we're here because we want to tell you about how funding works, how our budget works here at Texas Public Radio, and the fact that we come to you a couple times a year because you, our listener, are our number one source of financial support. 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But the fact is, only 10% of our listeners give to Texas Public Radio. So we have a lot of people listening right now that I am talking to saying, did you know that Texas Public Radio relies on you to support us financially? That we, especially now that lost our federal funding, really need you to give what you can? Every person giving what they can is how we stay on air, online, and providing you community events and just being a vital source of information and news and programming and entertainment, all of that, right? And we have KPAC, our sister station that's classical. We joined with San Antonio Report this summer to be a more robust network of news at rooms for you, and all of that is something that adds value to you and your community and your daily life. So we're asking you to support that financially at a level that you can afford. We have a challenge on the table right now. We are going to raise we need to raise $10,000 by, is it 5 p.m 7 p.m. 3 p.m.
0: 3 p.m. Yes.
1: There's so many different deadlines. Sorry, guys. $10,000 by 3 p.m. So we have an hour and a half to do it. We have $8,600 left to raise. So quite a bit of chunk of change still to go. Maybe you were just finishing your lunch hour and headed back to your office or back to your desk if you work from home. Now is the time to give 800-622-8977. Help us meet that challenge or else we will leave $5,000 on the table from a generous supporter who is now challenging you to help us raise and meet this goal and stay on track for our overall fall fundraising goal. $8,600 left to raise. Want to thank Teresa Whitney for your generous contribution and for helping us get closer to our goal. 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
0: Yeah, thank you to Teresa. Thank you to everyone who's shown their support so far. But this fundraising drive is certainly not over yet, and we ask for your support here before the 3 o'clock hour to help us meet the challenge. How the challenges work is you have one individual, maybe a couple, maybe a group of people who put together a pool of money and say that if we can meet a certain amount, then we will put this money down and double it. In this case, not quite doubling, but quite generous. $5,000 is what we earn extra on top of that $10,000. So you're looking at $15,000 total if we can raise $10,000 before the 3 o'clock hour. And do it for the programs. Do it for the reporters. Do it for Camille and her intensive work that she puts into her different stories that you've come to learn from here on Texas Public Radio. And for all our reporters, whether it's from City Hall to the school districts, transportation, growth, culture, and the issues affecting your neighborhood. You know, I've done a lot of stories, too, based on some different things that are being brought into the South Side, different resources for people there. I'll be going to immigration court on Friday. I have appointments next week as well. I'm always trying to go out of the community and find, not necessarily find the story. Sometimes I know the story is already there, but there are many aspects of it that don't become national news. And that's why we make local programming possible here on Texas Public Radio and local reporting as a major part of our programming. 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It's just that easy. You know, I think the Pinnacle membership is a great place to land here on the stage.

0: as a member and as a supporter, because you get to, if you're into meeting people from the community and meeting new people, learning how this station operates more by meeting the different hosts and the people who are on the air, you can be a part of this event. It's coming up Thursday, February 11th at the Red Berry Estate. And I have not been to the Red Berry Estate. Have you?
1: I have not either. But the Pinnacle, what's great about that is you also get to meet an NPR personality. They give a talk at the Pinnacle dinner.
0: Yeah.
1: And your Pinnacle membership gives you and one guest tickets to that event. Pinnacle is a $2 a day level.
0: Yes.
1: Mara Liasson is our speaker this year in February. So every year we bring someone new in to San Antonio, show them a little bit of San Antonio hospitality, normally give them a cowboy hat, and we get to hear about their professional experience reporting for NPR.
0: It's your support that makes all of that possible, you know, all of the events too. Maybe you've been to one of the events downstairs that Tori Poole puts on, whether it's the different bands and musical performances, whether it's the comedy shows that have been down there recently, and many major special guests too from around the country and from around the world, speaking on various topics too. And I know that one of those topics is something that is directly related to your own life experience and something that you can benefit from learning from. It's your support that makes all of those events possible, and it also allows you to be able to be a part of those events and be able to be a part of the audience, and then maybe to ask questions to the particular guest. It's all about that engagement that comes with your support to Texas Public Radio. And that Pinnacle membership, too, I think it's $730.
1: $2 a day. We really love it when you give a sustaining membership. That means you give a set amount every month. So that would come up to about $62 a month at that level.
0: Yeah, and for each new or upgraded sustaining TPR membership, I know our vice president of development loves those sustainers, because she knows that that means that people are truly committed to the cause. They're truly committed to what we do, because you don't have to just do it once. I mean, you just do it once. You don't have to return.
1: You sign up for it once,
0: and then your membership is as long as you deem it to be valuable and as long as you want it to be there. Communities and schools of San Antonio provide students they serve with basic needs such as clothing, food, and hygiene. And for each new or upgraded sustaining membership, they will provide those students with those basic needs with products, thanks to Wyatt Law Firm, helping them stay in school and thrive. You're improving the life of a student and of a young person who's in school by contributing and by becoming an upgraded or new sustaining member. You can go online, too, to find out more about that at tpr.org. And you can also take a look at all the different levels, too, that might be right for you. Maybe you're not ready for the Pinnacle membership, but you'd love to come on board at one of the other levels. Well, we welcome all of that. You know, I think about just there's so many reasons to give, and I often bring it back to for the fact that, you know, we were, although it was still the 80s, the late 80s when San Antonio.
1: We were one of the last large cities in the country.
0: Yeah, one of the very final cities, yeah. It seems like San Antonio is like that with a lot of different things.
1: Yes, but we come to the table eventually.
0: That's right.
1: And we shine once we do.
0: Yeah, and as we've grown, too, over the years, you know, I can say, you know, for me, coming from where I moved from back in 2010, right around 2010, it was a pretty quiet city for how large it was or how large it is. And it's grown substantially, though, over the years. And I know our listener base has grown as well. We've grown as a radio station. You know, it's just been an incredible journey, really, I think, for a lot of the people who've been here at Texas Public Radio for many years to see the growth here. Well, it's your support who's made that growth possible over the years, and you can continue to do so if you believe in being a part of this radio station. You know, I was listening to Terry Gross with Fresh Air interviewing Ben Stiller earlier. Mm. She just made a simple statement about, you know, how it's listener support who makes it possible for us to merge both news and culture, and really dive into the cultural aspects of not just San Antonio, but the entire region and the entire nation, and to bring it to you on the air, because, you know, we take the news just as seriously as we do in capturing the stories of all the people who make up, whether it be films or music or the arts in general, arts and culture. So much to it. You know, I think about Norma Martinez and Fronteras, too, and all the different coverage that she does on Fridays that we listen to, mm-hmm. Really capturing the essence of the Latin American experience here in San Antonio, as well as Mexico, and just putting that onto the air into a story that's valuable because it represents history and the historical context of where we are today. And if that's something that you believe in, well, you can support it now. Again, that's at tpr.org. Go to the phones, too, 1-800-622-8977. I did confirm with Rebecca Cavan yesterday that there are, in fact, humans on the phone line.
1: That's important.
0: It's not an AI experience. 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It is a human being. 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
2: Live from NPR News in Boston, I'm Steve Brown. Doctors say Pope Leo is eating regularly and has begun walking and doing respiratory exercises, and his tests are normal following surgery to remove a cancerous mass from his lung. The Pope spent a peaceful night in Rome's Gemelli Hospital after doctors removed the lower lobe of his right lung and confirmed he has cancer. His doctors say Leo's recovery is proceeding as planned. Ukrainian drones lost some of their fighting capacity after Starlink abruptly imposed new restrictions on Ukraine's battlefield use of the U.S.-made communication terminals. Ukrainian officials shared the information today as the capital endured another night of missile attacks. At the same time, Ukraine did not receive the usual advance warning from its Western partners for the devastating Russian ballistic missiles that have struck Kyiv for two consecutive nights. Regional officials say Houthi rebels have struck the headquarters of Saudi oil giant Aramco, damaging offices of senior executives. There were no casualties. The strike is part of intensifying attacks on Saudi Arabia by the Iran-backed Houthis in neighboring Yemen. The rebels claim the latest attacks are retaliation for Saudi military actions in Yemen. You're listening to Here and Now.

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1: It's Here and Now. The cost of living continues to go up. Today, the Labor Department reported consumer prices rose 3.7% in September compared to the year prior. And wages, which are reported separately by the department, are not keeping up. NPR Chief Economics Correspondent Scott Horsley is here to discuss. Scott, welcome back.
2: Hi, Scott. Good to be with you.
1: So consumer prices up 3.7% compared to last year. They also rose in the 1 month from August to September. What is driving this?
2: Yeah, well, gasoline prices were the biggest driver of the inflationary spike between August and September. AAA has the average price of regular gas nationwide now at $4.33 a gallon. That's up about $1.35 since the U.S. launched its war with Iran last spring. Of course, diesel prices have gone up even more sharply, and that affects the cost of everything that gets trucked around the country or has to go by train. We saw a rise in restaurant prices last month, and also rents picked up a little bit of steam.
1: You know, when I was looking at the announcement, I also saw prices for computers up 9.7% over the past year, computer software up 28% over the past 12 months. What, any idea what's happening there?
2: Yeah, and this is interesting because, you know, we typically see consumer electronics falling in price, but there's so much demand now from the artificial intelligence boom for anything that has a memory chip or, you know, copper wire or anything that goes into a data center, that it's having a spillover effect on things that ordinary consumers buy. One prominent example is iPhones, which last month Apple raised the price of iPhones by about $100 a piece. Not surprising to see a big jump in the new iPhone, which, you know, comes with some extra bells and whistles, but even older models went up in price, and so that also affects the cost of living. It's a relatively small part of the overall basket that the Labor Department looks at when it calculates the cost of living, but still it's something that people will see when they go out to get a new phone.
1: Meanwhile, Scott, I gather wages, defined by the government as average hourly earnings, they're not going up as quickly as the prices are, yeah?
2: No, you know, we're not adding a lot of jobs in this economy, so it's not very competitive. Employers aren't having to pay a lot to attract new workers. Most people are kind of just staying put, hunkering down. So average wages in September, for the 12 months ending in September, were up just 3%. So if your paycheck goes up 3% and the cost of living goes up 3.7, you're losing ground. That paycheck doesn't stretch as far as it used to. And, of course, that's contributing to the frustration that a lot of people feel with the current economy.
1: So with this inflation rate, right, 3.7%, is that going to put pressure on the Federal Reserve to raise interest rates? Again, they did it just in September, of course. They're trying to, you know, cool down the economy, cool down prices.
2: Yeah, it could increase the pressure on the Fed. Before this report came out today, investors were betting that the Fed would probably stand pat at its next meeting, which is 2 weeks from today, that might raise rates in December, but maybe not in October. After this report this morning, which showed inflation a little bit hotter than forecasters were expecting, not a great deal hotter, but a little bit firmer price increase than forecasters were expecting, investors now see a October rate increase as a little more likely than they did. The challenge here for the Fed is, you know, the higher interest rates work on the demand side of the economy, and really what's pushing up prices is these supply shocks, whether it's the energy shock from the war with Iran or the president's double-digit tariffs. So they're kind of pushing in one part of the economy, even though the higher prices are really coming from another part of the economy.
1: Yeah. Scott Horsley, NPR Chief Economics Correspondent. Scott, thanks as always.
2: Good to be with you.
1: It's Here and Now.
3: You may not know who Hassan Piker is, but the conservative media certainly does. Or do they?
4: The way that I'm portrayed in the media is an America-hating communist, Islamist fundamentalist who wants to secretly do jihad, and then also at the same time very woke and gay.
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2: And I'm Scott Tong in Washington, D.C. This is Here and Now. The man found guilty of orchestrating the 1996 murder of Tupac Shakur has been sentenced to at least 4 decades in prison. Steve Futterman reports from Las Vegas.
3: In 1996, Tupac Shakur was at the peak of his fame, a dominant figure in the music charts. His massive hit double album featured what remains his most well-known song, California Love. On September 7th, it all came to an end. Shakur was shot near the Las Vegas Strip in a gang revenge drive-by shooting.
4: All right, we are on record in State versus Davis, C-377.
3: Yesterday, 30 years later, the man found guilty in August, former Southern California gang leader Dwayne Davis, received a sentence of 40 years to life. Judge Carly Kearney also gave Davis a verbal dressing down.
4: You don't get to take a man from his family. You don't get to take his very life, his whole future from him, and just walk away from it. The world never forgot about him and his death, and neither did Las Vegas. It took us 30 years, but at this time, you are going to face justice for what you did on September 7th, 1996.
3: The judge could have sentenced Davis to life in prison, but this punishment may not be much different. Under Nevada law, the 63-year-old Davis would be more than 100 before he's eligible for parole. Prior to announcing the sentence, the court heard emotional victim impact statements from Shakur's family, including his sister, Sejua.
5: We lost something. The whole generation lost something huge.
3: She also talked about depression and suicide attempts.
5: I was the little sister that just wanted to be with my brother. I just wanted to be with my brother. I want to go. I want to go with you. I want to go. Why can't I go?
3: For 3 decades, Shakur's killing was one of the great unsolved murder mysteries. Even today, there is a small undercurrent of conspiracy theorists who continue to suggest others in the violent 1990s hip-hop movement were involved. For NPR News, I'm Steve Futterman in Las Vegas.
1: You Belong in the Wild. That's the title of a delightful and endearing new children's picture book by wildlife ecologist Ray Wynn Grant. You may recognize her as co-host of Mutual of Omaha's Wild Kingdom, Protecting the Wild on NBC TV. She joins us now to talk about inspiring the next generation of conservationists. Ray Wynn Grant, welcome to Here and Now.
6: Thank you so much for having me. This is great.
1: So, Ray, you wrote a memoir in 2024 about your journey from city girl obsessed with nature documentaries to an ecologist who ended up earning degrees at top universities and now famously the first Black woman to host a major broadcast wildlife show. So what made you want to tell this as a story aimed at children this time?
6: You know, I imagine that there are so many kids out there who want to be a scientist or want to be a nature expert or want to be wild and adventurous and haven't been activated or have some self-doubt. And, you know, there's nothing that kind of just bothers me more than the idea of a child not believing that anything is possible, because I think if there's any period of one's life where you should just have that full belief, that magic of, you know, possibility, it should be in childhood. Mm. But I also wanted to really orient this story around urban kids. You know, we hear a lot about how important it is for kids to be outdoors, for them to have these experiences, for families to take their kids outside, which is something I completely agree with. It's something that I do in practice. But I also want to encourage urban kids that they can still be worthy of this life. They can still belong in the wilderness and have adventures, even without the experience. Mm-hmm. You know, like I think that passion alone, and this is something that really comes full force later in the book, that just having the passion and having the interest is the most important thing, even more than having the access and the experience.
1: Would you read a short excerpt for us from the book?
6: I want to leave everyone in suspense, no spoilers. So I'm going to read the first 3 pages of the story, and then hopefully everyone will want to know what happens next. So my book, You Belong in the Wild, written by me, Dr. Raewyn Grant, illustrated by the incredible Sawyer Cloud. And here's the first page. Noah loved nature, but mostly in her home. Every day, she set up her toy giraffes, lions, and elephants in the wilderness of her room. She narrated their days as they hunted, played, and took care of one another. Noah loved watching nature shows and imagining herself as the host, exploring the real-life deserts, jungles, and depths of the sea. Mama, look at this blue whale. Its tongue weighs as much as an elephant, Noah said excitedly. Fascinating, her mom said. Does that mean you finally decided you're going to go as a wildlife expert for career day? I don't think so, Mama. I've never actually been in the wilderness, and those scientists on TV don't look like me. Well, I see a child who belongs in the wild, and I'm going to take you.
1: Such an authentically portrayed child. You're a mom now yourself. How do you talk with your own kids about dreaming beyond what they can see?
6: Oh, that is such an important question. So yes, I have 2 daughters and, you know, they're youngish. You know, my oldest is 11. My youngest will be 6 very soon. And I do chat with them the most about kind of how they want to feel in their life, what kind of impact they want to make in their life, but less tied to a job. Because, you know, as rapidly as the job world is changing and with some of the fear that we have about technology and how that might change industries and jobs, I really want my kids to not expect or believe that their worth in the world is tied to work. I mean, they're going to have to work, but I want them to feel free that whatever it is they enjoy doesn't necessarily have to be their job. Mm. It worked out for me. I get to do what I love for work, but I don't want my kids to feel that same pressure.
1: So my last question is about the really tough time in our world right now as oceans warm at an alarming pace. We see natural disasters like fires and floods happening more often. World leaders disagree on solutions. And I hear a lot about climate pessimism from young people, including from my own kids. Ray, I want to ask you, what is your message to the next generation who hope to be stewards of wildlife and the environment at a time like this?
6: Oh, my goodness. You know, I have that same pessimism pop up every so often with me. And I think it's important to explore it. You know, I don't think it's useful to gaslight any of these people, especially young people, into believing that we are not absolutely not only in a crisis, but heading further towards crisis. That is real. Those are the facts. And my main message, which really comes from the extreme privilege of being a scientist, because I am a scientist by training, I am surrounded by scientists most of the time. And the great news is that scientists have the answers. We know exactly what to do to solve the climate crisis. And the biggest issue seems to be whether society can implement these solutions, which requires a lot of leadership. It requires societal change, lifestyle changes. But I can't wait for the young people of today to take over and really hopefully have the opportunity to implement solutions. I'm a millennial. You know, I'm one of those elder millennials. Like, so we're in our 40s now. But I truly hope that my generation can take the reins, can do better, can start to turn the ship around so that when we're handing it off to folks who are young now, they are actually, you know, inheriting a world that is moving towards solutions rather than away from them.
1: Raewyn Grant is a wildlife ecologist, TV host, and author of the new children's book, You Belong in the Wild. Raewyn Grant, thank you so much for joining me.
6: Thank you.
2: 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You might have read Moneyball, The Big Short. My favorite is Liar's Poker. Well, his new book is about DOGE, the Department of Government Efficiency, which hollowed out several federal agencies before it flamed out last year. Michael Lewis tells the story of DOGE through the eyes of career civil servants who fought back.
1: Here and Now Anytime delivers you the latest news just in time for your afternoon commute. 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
3: 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So if we can reach $10,000, and we'll have an additional $5,000 to make a total of $15,000 before the 3 o'clock hour. But we need to hear from you before that. And I'm Corey Cook. Joining me in the studio is Camille Phillips to tell us more about how that goes about and where we're at.
4: Yeah, we're about $8,500 left to raise and just about an hour left to do it in. So we're nearing crunch time on this challenge. 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And I believe you will help us meet this one as well. But maybe you were busy earlier and now you have a few minutes. 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We really like those. You set how much money you want to give monthly or yearly, and that continues every year. 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It's something that's reliable. Apropos, because Texas Public Radio, right? 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It can be $100 a month. Whatever is affordable to you. Maybe you're not quite in a financial position to give, but you know someone in your circle who is. Ask them to give in your name. Or if you know your grandson or granddaughter can't give, maybe give in their name. 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
3: 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I think of David Martin Davies. I think of Joey Palacios and his work. The team of reporters now with the San Antonio Report coming in. We have a lot of people here who do an incredible job and put a lot of their time into it and really just take their work home with them, honestly. 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
4: 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It shows both. And highlights our two local sources for news and information that are now under the same TPR umbrella. We have a TPR t-shirt at the $10 a month level. We have the Crank Solar Emergency Radio at $31 a month. You can't wear it, but it's very useful in an emergency. You don't need electricity to be able to stay on in touch and know what's happening in an emergency, or just out, maybe you're camping or something. Yeah. And you want to crank it up and hear TPR wherever you are.
3: 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You know, it's just hearing from Scott Pelley last week, who was a CBS News and a 60 Minutes correspondent, who talked about the merger. And there are mergers happening in national broadcasting that's just affecting your news and what you hear and what certain news programs decide to cover. And a lot of that has been extremely limited in the last couple months even. We see it every day, actually, with the limited amount of truthful, reliable, real news programming that's brought to you. And so it's TPR that takes that very seriously, that gives you, we're the genuine article here in a genuine city, San Antonio. And you can support that and know that you'll have that reliable reporting and also that you'll have it presented to you in a meaningful way and with all of the correct engineering and technical devices that make it all possible. You are contributing to all of that with your support here to Texas Public Radio.
6: Bill, before the midterm elections, the economy is top of mind among voters. A Pew Research Center survey conducted this fall reveals many voters are worried about prices and affordability. 70% of U.S. adults say they've cut back on spending for extras, such as eating out or streaming services. 54% say they have not been able to save money for the future. Well, more than 70 million Americans who collect Social Security and or supplemental security income will see their benefits increase 3.6% next year. The cost of living adjustment for retirees and disabled recipients amounts to an extra $75 a month. Whether the annual adjustment keeps up with inflation is another matter. New Labor Department report shows inflation is heating up. A federal judge in California has halted the Trump administration's controversial reorganization of the Department of Agriculture. And Pierre's Kirk Sigler reports this also stops the relocation of the headquarters of the U.S. Forest Service for now.
7: The Trump administration has planned to close or consolidate dozens of federal research stations, primarily in the Northwest, and move the headquarters of the U.S. Forest Service from Washington, D.C. to Utah. That's ignited particular controversy due to the fact that Utah has more desert lands than forests and is on the forefront of an effort by conservative Western states to take over control of federal public lands. The judge in the case brought by federal employee unions wrote that this broader reorganization can't be done without the consent and funding of Congress. The judge gave the administration 2 days to respond to most of the order, but broadly halted the USDA reorganization. Now, Trump officials have said it's needed to modernize and make the agency more efficient, while unions and conservationists are likening it to a dismantling. Kirk Sigler, NPR News.
6: We're learning more about the circumstances surrounding Krista Pike's botched execution attempt in Tennessee last month. Pike was given 2 rounds of lethal injection drugs, but she survived. Catherine Sweeney of Member Station WPLN reports 911 recordings are offering new details.
8: No one has ever survived 2 rounds of lethal injection drugs, so Tennessee's execution protocols had no guidance. Recordings obtained by WPLN depict a communication breakdown that found dispatchers trying to figure out if requests for help were prank calls. Prison workers denied needing medical help several times, even after an ambulance, fire trucks, and police escorts were sent out. Here's a short exchange.
9: We have responders that are standing by and everything. We're just trying to verify.
10: I'm being told that nobody from our facility called you.
8: Pike was eventually taken to a hospital and has since been released back to prison. For NPR News, I'm Catherine Sweeney in Nashville.
6: U.S. stocks trading lower, the NASDAQ down more than 580 points. This is NPR News. The Trump administration seems to have blocked some intelligence sharing with Ukraine. Richard Haass, a former advisor during the George W. Bush administration, says it's all too consistent with the pattern of U.S. foreign policy toward Ukraine's defense against Russia since President Trump took office.
11: We have consistently done things for Russia, and we have consistently done things to Ukraine. And that is, and this is simply the latest shoe to drop.
6: Have you ever walked into a mall where a friendly salesperson approaches you with a free sample of skincare cream? An NPR investigation has found that what follows can cost customers thousands of dollars. NPR's Monica Esatieva has details.
12: Mark Eckert discovered the charges after his mother's bank account overdrew.
13: What kind of a spa charges anyone $54,000?
12: Mary Eckert is one of the hundreds of customers NPR uncovered that had been hit with thousands of dollars in charges from beauty stores in malls for purchases that they say they never authorized, didn't want, and cannot return. The stores are independently owned, but they all sell skincare products distributed by the Mazao Group. based in California. The owner is from Israel. The federal government was looking into Israeli-owned skincare stores a decade ago for immigration violations. NPR found evidence that visa fraud is still happening in those stores today. Monika Evstatieva, NPR News.
6: I'm Lakshmi Singh, NPR News in Washington.
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1: I'm Indira Lakshmanan in Boston. This is Here and Now. Ukraine is worried about being left in the dark, literally and figuratively. Russian attacks on Ukraine's energy infrastructure overnight left hundreds of thousands of Ukrainians without power. And Ukraine has not received intelligence on Russian ballistic missile strikes for the past two nights. This after the White House threatened to cut off intelligence sharing and halt U.S.-made weapons procurement because of Ukrainian drone strikes on Russian oil refineries. Meanwhile, Ukraine's military says it lost partial access to Starlink, a key satellite network used for targeting drones that's owned by Elon Musk. NPR's Ukraine correspondent Joanna Kakissis spoke to President Zelensky in Kyiv, and she joins us now. Joanna, welcome.
2: Thanks for having me on the show.
1: So President Trump is blaming Ukrainian drone strikes on Russian oil refineries for high global fuel prices. Mm-hmm. Zelensky told you that his generals say the White House threatened to cut off intelligence sharing over these strikes, even though the U.S. is ostensibly on Ukraine's side in the war that Russia started 4 years ago. So tell us, how bad is it for Ukraine if the U.S. stops sharing intel?
2: Well, Indira, the main concern these days is ballistic missiles, which are super fast, very deadly, cause a lot of damage. Just in the last few days in Kyiv, where I live, we have heard a lot of ballistic missiles hit. Ukraine's air defense already struggles to intercept them. Foreign intelligence at least helps alert Ukraine that these missiles have been launched, so there can be some kind of preparation. And when I spoke to President Zelensky on Tuesday, we talked about an attack on Monday night that we both heard.
3: And we had five ballistic missiles. The direction was Kyiv region.
2: Yeah.
3: Yes. And they targeted mostly railway. And we didn't get the information.
2: You did not get the information?
3: No, we didn't get the information about ballistic missiles. This is really our weak place.
2: He's talking about the weakness that Ukraine has. And then I asked him, did that happen because the U.S. stopped sharing intel? And he said no. His general said it was that they had been told that it was a technical glitch. And he also pointed out that Ukraine has diversified its sources of foreign intelligence beyond the U.S. after the Trump administration briefly cut off intel to Ukraine in early 2025. But he did say that his generals had been warned that the White House might cut it off again if Ukraine did not halt its long-range strikes on Russian oil refineries. Now, President Trump blames those strikes for the high fuel costs, but even Russian authorities have said that the driving factor is the U.S. war on Iran, which has closed a key fuel transport route, the Strait of Hormuz.
1: All right. Well, Joanna, Ukraine also pays for satellite services that enable communication, that guide its drones, and that's through Starlink, which is owned by Elon Musk. Now, just today, breaking news this morning that Ukraine says it has lost some access to that system.
2: Yeah. The news actually broke from the social media feed of Serhiy Bekresnov. He's known around here as Flash. He's a military tech advisor to Zelensky, and he announced that Starlink had lowered the speed of its services used by the Ukrainian military. And this has complicated the work of Ukraine's drone and air defense teams, as well as frontline logistics and reconnaissance. Now, a source in Ukraine's defense ministry did confirm the Starlink disruption to reporters, including NPR. In a written statement, and they said that the ministry is in touch with the U.S., SpaceX, and NATO representatives on the issue. Also, I heard from Ukraine's 7th Air Assault Corps reported problems on the ground with Starlink, and in a statement, the unit said that they observed drones losing connections at lower speeds, making them difficult to control and more vulnerable to being hit. They also found it actually impossible to launch high-speed drones, so some missions have actually been canceled.
1: Wow. Okay. Well, I know that President Zelensky told you that he was concerned about his access to Starlink because he didn't want Russia to soon get a version that is made by China. But I want to also ask you about, you know, this is a concern for civilians who use Starlink. It's a concern for the military primarily. But tell us about last week. President Trump claimed that Russia and Ukraine had agreed to stop at least some attacks on energy sites. That doesn't seem to have happened. So what is going on?
2: Well, Zelensky said Russia violated Trump's energy truce, this ceasefire, like 2 hours after Trump announced it. Now, Zelensky hadn't actually been called by Trump. Trump never called Zelensky, at least that's what Zelensky said. And the Russians also said they hadn't heard about it. But anyway, about two hours after Trump made this announcement on Truth Social, Russia hit a Ukrainian power plant in the northeastern city of Kharkiv. So no one was observing the truce, certainly not the Russians. And Russia has been striking energy sites and, you know, so many other things in Ukrainian cities ever since. Ukraine is also continuing their strikes on Russian oil refineries. Zelensky says it's one of the best ways to weaken what he calls the Kremlin's war machine, and especially at a time when peace talks have effectively stalled.
1: All right, Joanna, briefly, before I let you go, we know that Trump has been pushing for Zelensky to step down, even though the U.S. is formally allied with Ukraine in this war. You've been covering Zelensky very closely since the war began more than 4 years ago. You got to see him up close for this exclusive interview. Tell us, how has he changed?
2: Well, he looks a lot older and much more tired than he did in early 2022 when this war was full-scale war began. He did also, though, joke that, you know, he's a young guy. He's 48 years old compared to, you know, a guy like Vladimir Putin, who's 74, and Donald Trump, who's 80. Now, I should point out, I see Zelensky at a lot of these attacks, and he meets with residents who have lost their loved ones and their homes. And, you know, he listens to them, even when they're yelling at him and asking him, you know, when is this war going to end? And Zelensky says every single one of these encounters breaks his heart. So that's why his main focus is to end the war. And to him, that means pressing Vladimir Putin in any way he can. He told me all of these people, mothers, fathers, children, they're dying because of one man, Putin.
1: Powerful stuff from your interview. Thank you so much for sharing it with us. That's NPR's Joanna Kakissis in Kyiv.
0: Diesel is still pricey, set you back $6.29 a gallon. That's AAA's national average. A year ago, it was $3.65. President Trump has announced a plan to lift sanctions on Russian diesel exports, though for now most analysts say the price effect will be small. The president also issued an order letting farmers drive on a slightly cheaper diesel on federal highways, and some states are following up. Michigan's governor announced farmers and loggers can use that diesel on state highways and public roads. Will it help? Emma George Griffin covers rural life and agriculture for member station WCMU and Harvest Public Media, and she joined us. Emma, welcome back.
4: Hey, Scott. Great to be with you.
0: You're in central Michigan. Farmers have seen these high diesel prices since the U.S. and Israel attacked Iran back in February. What do you hear from them directly?
4: Yeah, so right now it's harvest season, and farmers need diesel to run combines and tractors and semi-trucks to haul their crops. Right now, it's, like you said, running them around $6.50 per gallon, and that's $3 more than it was last year. So farmers I've talked to say it's cost them around $1,000 to fill up one semi-truck. Dennis Kellogg is a farmer I talked to last week.
5: These trucks get about 5 to 7 miles to the gallon, so it gets pretty expensive. And it's not really being reflected in the price of what we're receiving.
4: Kellogg said his farm has been making significantly less per bushel of soybeans in recent years. So we have farmers making less money overall, and they're spending more than ever on diesel. Plus, fertilizer and equipment costs have also been high this year due to the war in Iran and, you know, tariffs. So fertilizer prices also spiked after the Strait of Hormuz closed. And, you know, like I said, equipment prices are higher. So the point is that this is the last thing that farmers need and, frankly, the last thing that Americans need right now.
0: Well, Emma, the White House last week lifted some restrictions on what's called dyed diesel. I gather it's a little cheaper. Can you talk about what that is?
4: Yeah, so dyed diesel is the same exact fuel as regular diesel, only it has red dye added to it to kind of differentiate that it's tax-free for farmers and for other off-road equipment. So farmers are already saving that tax money for things like tractors and combines, but they weren't getting that perk when it comes to on-road vehicles like semi-trucks, which is, you know, still really crucial to their operation. So yeah, they were getting that, but now that they get that little extra perk as well.
0: Yeah, right. So they're also getting some help from the state government. In the end, from the farmers you talk to, does this savings add up? Does it matter a lot?
4: Yeah. So, you know, President Trump's signed that that order, mm-hmm. and Governor Gretchen Whitmer said too. So, you know, it is a huge relief. My colleague AJ Jones talked to the Michigan Association of Timbermen this week, and they told him that businesses are going under because of these high prices. So for farmers, it's still a big relief, not as much as for those loggers who are going under. But, you know, like I said, they've already been using the diesel in off-road machines, but farmers are looking for any way to save money wherever they can, especially in the midst of harvest season.
0: Yeah. So what about the overall price of diesel? Is this changing anything based on your reporting? Because we're still emceeing tight supply from the Persian Gulf.
4: Yeah. So I spoke to an economist from Iowa State University yesterday. Her name is Rania Lashab. She's researching this exact thing, how oil markets are affecting Americans and if there's possibility for any relief soon. She told me that restrictions dropped on dyed diesel. Those restrictions will help, but with such high prices, it doesn't do so much.
6: So this could be meaningful at high volume, but it doesn't really reverse the large diesel price increase. Again, because the problem is in the supply in the global markets.
4: So she told me that addressing the global supply is the only way that farmers will see lasting relief on these prices. And she said Americans could expect to see slightly higher prices on goods that require that extra money, like perishable food and home goods.
0: Yeah, yeah. And real quick, Emma, Michigan has a big midterm coming up. Is the diesel issue a big one?
4: Oh, definitely. Prices are the number one concerns for farmers, and I think it's the same for Americans in general. Folks really want to see an end to the Iran war, and they want to ease up on trade policy.
0: Emma George Griffin covers rural life and agriculture for member station WCMU and Harvest Public Media. Emma, good to have you. Thanks again.
4: Thanks, Scott.
0: It's Here and Now.
1: Some schools are experimenting with artificial intelligence in the classroom, but educators don't yet know how to use it in a way that will help students, and there's little research or policy to guide them.
7: It feels very Wild West in terms of the randomness.
1: I'm Elsa Chang, a look at AI trials in schools on All Things Considered from NPR News. 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

0: wall. And imagine, too, how much more powerful, how much more meaningful the TPR could be, and how much more it could grow if there was more than 10% of listeners supporting us. Well, you can be a part of that experience for us here during the fundraising drive. Be one of the people who take us over that percentage mark. Be a group of people. Be hundreds and thousands of people is what we would hope for. We have many listeners who have supported us over the years. And you can support us maybe as a new member. You can do that today and do it before the 3 o'clock hour because we do have a challenge out there. I'm Corey Cook, your general assignments reporter, and Camille Phillips is the education reporter here to tell us more about that challenge.
1: Yes. Hello, everyone. Thank you so much for everyone who's already given. We're making really great progress on this afternoon challenge, but we have about 40 minutes left, a little less than 40 minutes left to meet the challenge, and we still have about $4,200 left to raise. Our goal was to raise $10,000 by 3 p.m. in order to unlock an additional $5,000 from a generous funder supporter of TPR. They said, we will give $5,000 when our fellow listeners and TPR lovers contribute and give $10,000. So don't leave that money on the table. Help us raise that last $4,200. We've got less than 40 minutes to do it in. Want to thank one of our listeners who really made our day when they donated and left a comment that said, I listen to you guys every day on my commute and really appreciate the great content. Keep up the awesome work. Thank you so much. Messages like this remind us why we do what we do. Thank you for making Texas Public Radio part of your day. 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
0: Yes.
1: 30%. I'll dream big, right? That's the thing is, Texas Public Radio is free to you. It's a free public service, but it is not free to produce. That means we rely on people giving what they can. Every person contributing, every person who steps up and says, I will not take TPR for granted. I know it can be expensive to stay on air and to pay your salaries and pay for the equipment that you use and to keep the lights on, literally.
0: Yeah.
1: 800-622-8977 is the number to call. And it doesn't have to be a lot, right? If you have a little bit more comfortable base financially and can afford to be one of our bigger donors, awesome. We really rely on you. But if you can give just $10 a month, $20 a month, thousands of people giving at that level is how this whole thing works. Everyone giving what they can. If everyone listening right now gave $5 a month, we would be done with this pledge drive, this fundraising drive. And so you don't have to feel like you are shouldering this alone. That's what's so beautiful about this whole process is that everyone giving what they can is how it works. The future of local journalism depends on people who value it. 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
0: Yes, and one of our listeners within the last hour who made a contribution really made our day, too, with this message. 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You can do it from your phone. But tpr.org is where you can show your support. You can

0: also do it with the app. And for each new or upgraded sustaining TPR membership, you're also supporting communities and schools of San Antonio. You're helping to provide students with basic needs like clothing, food, and hygiene products. You're helping them stay in school, most importantly, and thrive. I know as an education reporter, too, you've done a lot of different stories about education and about its importance. I guess that's pretty much the basis for every story, right?
1: Right, yeah. But Communities and Schools is a really a unique nonprofit. What their whole mission is to really kind of wrap their arms around students that are identified as at risk of dropping out or are not being able to, you know, successfully move on to the next grade level. And a lot of that is the basic needs, right? Like if you have, if your family is struggling to put food on the table, or it's a lot harder to like focus on school, right? And so what Communities and Schools does is really be that bridge between the just like the basic needs of a student and their family, and be that bridge on campus, so it's right there where the school student is every day, and encourage them to attend school, because that's a big part of it too, is if you're not in school, you can't learn, right? And so Wyatt Law Firm says we believe in Community and Schools mission. We are going to help, and by making that possible. So when you give to TPR, Wyatt Law Firm has said we will step up and help support Communities and Schools of San Antonio.
0: Yeah, I remember working for Communities and Schools in the late 90s and helping out with a computer lab that was in a housing area. Mm-hmm. And it was a place too where, of course, that was then when, you know, computers were becoming a little bit more necessary in people's lives, not as being, you know, staples or something that is absolutely necessary now. But at the time, it was something that we knew was coming. And so, you know, we helped out students and younger kids who had no access to computers. And, you know, I think that's something today when you think about, you know, what is it that students have a lack of access to, or what is it that has been deprived from their lives? Sometimes it is those basic needs. You know, in a city like San Antonio, you'll find that in many different neighborhoods, many different sections of the city. And it's something that you can contribute to when you show your support here to Texas Public Radio. One of the things I love about public radio is that we partner with other arts and cultural organizations, but also organizations through science and through the medical industry, and through business and opportunity that's provided for graduating students. So there's just so much to this model beyond just what you hear every day, beyond the programs, beyond the reporters. And but it's putting that all together and knowing that it's public support that makes it all possible. Again, keeping the public in public radio. And you can be a part of that group of people. And also with many of our events that we have, when you become a member, you're invited to those events for free, and you can be able to meet other members of the community, maybe special guests that we have coming to San Antonio. All those things are something to be proud of as a member of Texas Public Radio. 1-800-622-8977. 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I just got done itching for another radio station just a few days ago.
1: Oh,
0: so
1: really?
0: Stuck in my head. But
1: well,
0: I'm Corey Cook.
1: For 14 years.
0: That's
1: so
0: right.
1: That's
0: I was there for 14. Thank you. Thank you, for Camille, for covering for me there. I'm now the General Assignments Reporter here at TPR, and I thank you all for your contributions so far here during this fundraising drive. It's incredible to think about public input also. I love to hear from people who love this station. Why do you love it? What is it that draws you to this and other community and public radio stations? What is it about community and public radio that you cherish? And know in the end, it is listener support. You know, we have federal funding pulled from us. We have other means like underwriting and so forth, and community input, as well as support from the public, support from different business memberships and so forth, which you can also be a part of. You can come on board as a business member and support TPR. That really helps us especially meet these challenges as we get closer to the 3 o'clock hour.
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0: 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Camille's going to be hanging out with me until the 3 o'clock hour, and we want to hear from you before then to help us meet this challenge. Just right around $4,237 to go, and let's hear from you now before 3 o'clock.
2: Live from NPR News in Boston, I'm Steve Brown. U.S. inflation accelerated last month as gasoline, clothes, and airfares got more expensive, evidence that rising prices remain an economic challenge just a few weeks before the midterm elections. The Consumer Price Index rose 3.7% in September compared with a year ago, up from 3.4% in August. Today's figures from the Labor Department underscore the lingering impact of the Iran war on gasoline prices and the stubborn persistence of inflation. Democrats are preparing an ambitious 100 days agenda if they win the House majority in the midterm elections. Democratic leader Hakeem Jeffries said the Democrats will be united right out of the gate on reinstating Affordable Care Act tax breaks, reversing Medicaid cuts, holding votes against the Iran war, and undoing President Trump's tariffs. The Republicans fighting to hold the House portray Democrats as beholden to a far-left socialist agenda. Cornell University President Michael Kotlikoff acknowledged he never followed up on a student's report of being gang raped at the fraternity house in 2024. The admission came today as faculty prepared to debate a no-confidence resolution in his administration, and the university faces mounting scrutiny of its handling of sexual misconduct allegations. You're listening to Here and Now.

0: 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And we have just around $4,237 to go. We'd love to hear from a group of supporters to come on board here before the 3 o'clock hour. 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
2: It's Here and Now. The U.S. Supreme Court is hearing arguments today in a case about whether privacy law applies to online video tracking and targeted ads. You can hear our conversations about that at hereandnow.org. One of the lawyers arguing at court today is Paul Clement. He's advocated before the court at least 125 times. NPR Supreme Court correspondent Carrie Johnson has this profile.
3: Paul Clement may be the best Supreme Court advocate of his generation. At least, he's the most prolific. He defined the job this way at a recent conference sponsored by the Conservative National Review.
4: I always think that a good working definition of a Supreme Court advocate is somebody who's trying to get to five for their client.
3: Five of nine justices. In other words, victory. The Republican super lawyer has racked up dozens of those since his days as Solicitor General in the George W. Bush era. For the last couple decades, Clement has worked outside government, often challenging actions by the White House. Clement told the National Review he's still a fan of a strong executive branch.
4: I'm a big believer in the unitary executive, but that doesn't mean that the president gets to do anything he wants.
3: Clement famously tried to get the Supreme Court to overturn President Obama's signature health care law, a loss that still stings. But he did convince the justices to deliver on other long-held Republican priorities, like keeping judges out of partisan gerrymandering and striking down restrictions on guns. That work defending gun rights has been controversial, as his law partner Aaron Murphy recalled recently.
5: We had lots of different cases and clients, and over time, it just became something more and more people were complaining about.
3: Murphy described the situation on a webinar about defending unpopular clients sponsored by the Conservative Federalist Society.
5: The firm said you can remain at the firm only if you drop your existing clients and discontinue the Second Amendment work you had done. We said no thank you and left and started our firm, Clement and Murphy.
3: Ironically, Clement and Murphy are now working on behalf of big law firms, which are challenging punitive executive orders by President Trump. Trump went after the firms for hiring lawyers who once investigated him. Here's Clement making his case to the D.C. Circuit Appeals Court in May.
4: The executive orders run afoul of the better part of the Bill of Rights.
3: Clement argued the president violated the First Amendment rights of the law firms and retaliated against them.
4: Lawyers cannot zealously represent their clients while walking on eggshells for fear of reprisals. Thus, the executive orders strike at the heart of the rule of law and the zealous representation on which the judiciary and the adversary process depend.
3: The appeals court has not yet ruled in the law firm case, but Clement has already prevailed in other high-profile disputes against the Trump administration in cases where he says they've gone too far. For example, Clement successfully defended the federal district court in Maryland, where the Trump Justice Department sued every single judge over an order on immigration detention. Clement is now 60 years old. He appeared on a shortlist for the Supreme Court during President Trump's 2020 campaign, but given his work on behalf of several Trump targets, that idea now seems out of the question. He told the National Review he never planned to take his foot off the gas pedal when he saw examples of overreach by the executive branch, no matter who controls the White House. Carrie Johnson, NPR News.
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6: The
3: You may not know who Hassan Piker is, but the conservative media certainly does, or do they?
6: The way that I'm portrayed in the media is an America-hating communist, Islamist fundamentalist who wants to secretly do jihad, and then also at the same time, very woke and gay.
3: We'll let him tell you who he is on the next morning edition from NPR News.

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3: I'm Indira Lakshmanan in Boston. It's Here and Now. There are about 95,000 people waiting for a kidney transplant today in the United States, and more than 500,000 people waiting worldwide. Many patients spend years on lists hoping for a compatible donor or die waiting. Meanwhile, some patients with financial means have turned to a dark corner, the underworld of the illegal organ trade. It's a web of black markets where a human kidney can sell for as much as $200,000. Without regulation, there's no guarantee of safety for the buyer or seller. And with criminal syndicates controlling the market, the person who sells an organ out of desperation may receive as little as $1,000 if they get paid at all. Sharodha Moyi Chatterjee of Lucy Cavendish College at the University of Cambridge in England has been studying this illicit underworld, and she joins me now. Sharodha, welcome to Here and Now.
4: Thank you so much.
3: So we should begin by saying that most countries have banned the purchase and sale of human organs. Iran is the only country where a patient can buy a kidney legally. But the practice hasn't disappeared. It's simply gone underground, with wealthy patients traveling to poorer nations, especially in South Asia, Eastern Europe, and Latin America. Tell us about the organized crime networks that scout slums and rural areas looking for people trapped in poverty and debt.
4: To tell you the truth, yes, there can be an organized crime network, but it is not necessary. Sometimes there are some very enterprising people who will just become an organ broker, and they will serve as the middlemen and connect with the needy patients and the poor donors and sellers.
3: Well, you write about how these brokers treat these slums and these poor rural pockets as gold mines for organ harvesting, and they scout people trapped in extreme poverty and debt, and they try to lure them in with promises of a lump sum that will solve their financial troubles.
4: Absolutely. Wherever the pockets of poverty, they're gold mine for organ traders. And sometimes one of them would be from the same slum who has sold his kidney, and then that seller will come back to the slum boasting that how much money he has got and traps others.
3: In your research in numerous Indian cities, you interviewed families of sellers and buyers. Tell us about the woman in the southern Indian city of Chennai who worked as a wedding cleaner. How did she get recruited to sell an organ, and did she get the money that she was promised?
4: Her husband borrowed a lump sum money from the local moneylender to invest in a tuk-tuk business.
3: A small auto rickshaw.
4: Absolutely. But unfortunately, the tuk-tuk business failed and the husband incurred a lot of debt. I mean, debt with high interest rate, because these local moneylenders will always lend money with a high interest rate. And after a while, that became such a huge amount. So his life was at risk because these local moneylenders can be sometimes very, very violent. So the wife decided to sell her kidney and save her husband's life. But she never got the full amount of money. So when I spoke to her, I found her in a very disappointing state of mind that I sold my kidney but I got half the amount of money. And secondly, after my kidney transplant, I was not given proper post-operative care. And I really now fear for my life that I won't live long.
3: Mm. Does the money from selling organs ever rescue people from poverty? What did you find about that?
4: My study and the studies in India and around the world show that it doesn't, because it's a very little amount of money considering the amount of debt that these families have and the extent of poverty they live in. They just spend that money very, very quickly, as it happened in that woman's case. She spent all the money paying off the debt and also other expenditure, for example, her daughter's wedding. So when I interviewed her, she was in the same state of poverty.
3: I'm speaking with Sharodha Moyi Chatterjee of Cambridge University about her research into the illegal organ trade. Sharodha, you wrote about these criminal middlemen who operate without regulation. They aren't upholding medical standards. What are the medical risks for the organ recipients?
4: Well, these brokers, they're not at all concerned about the health and safety of the buyers and donors, as long as they get the money. So when they recruit a donor, they might do some basic matching, but they will not go into detail of doing medical screening for blood transmitted diseases like HIV, hepatitis. So there are cases that after receiving a kidney donation in this organ black market, the patients also got additional diseases like hepatitis and HIV.
3: Mm. So you interviewed the families of some of these organ buyers. What happened to those patients?
4: One family, that broker promised to get a good match donor, but when the donor came, it turned out it was only 1% match. So the family lost that chance of kidney transplantation. They again looked for donors and paid some more money. Although unfortunately, the second donor, although the donor was all right, and he was an independent donor, not coming through a broker, but the patient did not survive because of post-operative complications. And the second case, the donor ran away from the operation table. And the buyer was a woman who herself was a doctor and her husband needed the kidney. And she told me that she has been harassed by the broker so much.
3: Despite going through all the steps of buying organs through this illegal trade, actually the patients ended up dying despite getting these donated or sold organs. Is that right?
4: Yes, none of them survived.
3: So this isn't just one region. Although you focused on India, you described a global network in your paper. One Israeli syndicate recruited people in Brazil to sell their organs and paired them up with American buyers for transplant operations in South Africa. Organ traffickers have preyed on Syrian war refugees in the Middle East. So with such a sprawling network, how can this be controlled?
4: I would say it's a matter of life and death, in the sense that patients are waiting for years and years for an organ. They want an organ at any cost. So my suggestion is we increase the organ donation rate and reduce these wait lists, and also prevent the lifestyle diseases which leads to kidney failure. Preventing the root causes can help to some extent, and also stronger regulations. But yeah, a lot needs to be done.
3: Some economists have suggested legalizing and regulating organ sales to eliminate this terrible underground black market. What did the medical experts in your study say about that?
4: Most of them said that legalizing means you are giving a legal permission to the brokers or the trade syndicate to carry on the trade under legal regulation now, because they were of the view that it will not do any good to the donors. So most of them had the view that trade will just continue with a legal cover. So they were not in favor. And also, most important, the commodification of body parts is a big ethical issue. That perception is also there. And in a country like India, it's a very vast country. It's difficult to control the corruption.
3: So if legalizing the market isn't the solution, I want to talk about which policies actually work. And I know you wrote about both increasing the supply side and fixing the demand side. On the supply side, There's the case of Spain, which basically makes everyone a donor of their organs unless they opt out. And then on the other side, how do we decrease demand by decreasing end-stage kidney disease? What would your advice be to countries like the United States, which have this incredibly long list of almost 100,000 people currently waiting for a donor kidney?
4: Increasing the organ donation rate, as Spain has done, I would say United States will have the similar, if not better, infrastructure to harvest in deceased donation of organs, and of course, decreasing the lifestyle diseases, rate of lifestyle diseases. It goes both ways because no country is able to control, eliminate the waiting list completely by just from the supply side. We need to reduce demand, which is very, very crucial.
3: That's Sharota Moyi Chatterjee of Cambridge University in England talking about her recent research on the illegal organ trade. Sharota, thank you so much for your time.
4: Thank you.
3: This is Here and Now.

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2: 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learning about so many different aspects of this entire state as we do from the many different programs. But we also bring it back directly to San Antonio. That's what I focus on, too, as a reporter who takes on local issues and local stories. And maybe you've come to appreciate that, to have a station for you here in San Antonio that you can also support, because it's public dollars, it's public funding from you, the listeners who've shown your support over the years. And if you've yet to do that, you can do so before the 3 o'clock hour, because we have a challenge that's out there. We have a challenge update too. Camille, looks like now we are down to just $1,571 left to raise.
3: We're making good progress, but that means we have to raise almost $1,600 in 7 minutes. So that's great. Thank you to everyone who's already given. But everyone else, we need you now to meet this challenge. 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Or if you're listening on the TPR app, click the red donate button at the top there and give that way as well. How much you give is up to you, but we need $1,600 in 7 minutes. So that means if we have a business member or someone at our gold circle level, that'll really help us meet that challenge. But even if just handful of people at $1 a day, that's $365 pledge right up front, but only means $30 a month out of your pocket, and that really helps us meet our goal too.
2: Yes, and what Camille meant by that with the $5,000 being left on the table is that we need to meet the challenge so then we can receive that additional $5,000 from the folks who put up the challenge in the first place. That challenge ending now in about 6 minutes. And so we'd love to hear from you between that time. We have multiple people at the phones who can answer your phone calls at 1-800-622-8977. You can also do it online, quick and easy, at tpr.org. A big thank you to David Bolster, who shared that he thinks TPR is awesome and listens every day. He appreciates the excellent reporting and says the entertainment is a lot of fun, too. Thank you, David, for your kind words and continued support. Let's keep that momentum going, and we can help unlock that additional $5,000 before 3 o'clock. And David, I think, is like a lot of our listeners, the fact that he appreciates not only the reporting, but also the shows that many of them that are a lot of fun to listen to. That's what NPR is all about. I think at the end of the day, at the end of each segment, or even at the end of each broadcast, you'll hear maybe a story that just touches your heart. Maybe a story that takes all of this really heavy topics and this seriousness out of it and says, well, here's a little lighthearted look into something spectacular and something that could be life-changing too. You know, I think you learn so much from this station, whether it's the educational aspect of our programming, whether it's the information, whether it's just enlightening you, maybe to letting you in on something that you were a little less informed about, and learning more about it. 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But it's your support that continues to make it possible, and it's listener support that makes it all possible. And so just think, if you own a chunk of that, if you know, some of your support goes to this station, you know that you helped contribute to that and you helped make it possible. So during these fundraising drives, we're working toward a massive goal. Here with this hour, we're looking to raise 10 grand. And now we have $721 left to go.
3: Almost there.
2: So we're almost there. You know,
3: one person at $2 a day, the pinnacle level, would get us over the finish line and help us raise that. Meet that challenge and get that $5,000 from that generous supporter. So one person calling in at $2 a day would help us meet that challenge. We have 3 minutes to do it. You can also have two people at the dollar a day level or merienda level would give us that challenge, have us meet that challenge as well. So close, but we need you now to be one of our supporters and be the people that get us across that finish line.
2: Yes, and no matter what it is, maybe you've been to an event here and you thought it was a really special time and you wanted to experience it again, you can be invited to many of our events, especially at that pinnacle level. You're invited to the merienda events, which are separate from the pinnacle events. The meriendas happen. The first one's going to be November 7th at Camp Hotwells, or the next one is.
3: Mm-hmm. There's like three or four a year, I think, every quarter one.
2: And they're all different. You know, they take place at different locations. Different people come out, and you get to meet different people from the community. We have special guests. The special guest at the Pinnacle event is NPR's Mara Liasson, one of the great national correspondents that you've maybe if that name or that voice you can't think of or it doesn't ring a bell, there's a very good chance you have heard Ms. Liasson, and you've you know, been intrigued by her stories, because that's what NPR is all about, is you know, bringing you these sort of mind-bending trips through our own knowledge. You know, it's beautiful. Not just that, but you know, beyond just the news, beyond just the layer of news and what's happening, and beyond the headlines.
3: Mind bending sometimes, but also just like mind sorting, right? Like, helps you make sense of the world.
2: Yes, absolutely. Sometimes we need to bend our minds a little bit to make sense of the world.
3: Yes.
2: Now we're down to 472 left to go. So I'm going to sit here and talk until 301, which gives us exactly 2 minutes. So you have 2 minutes to help us meet this challenge. Again, we're down to 472. That's just a fraction of that 10,000 that we were asking for earlier. And what that means is we can unlock an additional 5,000. That means we'll have the $15,000 met. I don't want to have to write a check for 472. I'd rather have maybe four people come on board at the $100. Mm-hmm. But you can check out all the different levels online at tpr.org and find the level that's just right for you. And as we get into the next program, too, which is the legendary, the national landmark news program from Public Radio, All Things Considered, one of my all-time favorite shows to hear, because all things are considered. You know, sometimes I'll even listen to the next 2 hours to see if there's something I missed, or to hear a story again, because it's 3 to 5 and then it's 5 to 7. Those are both two-hour blocks that are repeated. Although Steve Short, who's doing the news from 3 to 7, who will also be with you throughout the afternoon, refreshes the news often, because, you know, we have breaking news sometimes. We have news stories that are fresh and new to share with you. 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
4: Live from NPR News, I'm Lakshmi Singh. Inflation's getting worse. New government data show consumer prices in the U.S. were higher in September than the same time a year earlier. Tens of millions of people on Social Security, meanwhile, will see their monthly benefits go up next year by around $75 a month to help keep pace with the higher cost of living. NPR Scott Horsley has more.
5: Investors think the somewhat hotter than expected cost of living report makes it more likely the Federal Reserve will raise interest rates when policymakers meet later this month. Consumer prices in September were up 3.7% from a year ago. That's a sharper annual increase than the previous month. The U.S. war with Iran has triggered a big run-up in energy prices. Rents and restaurant prices are climbing as well. Average wages are not keeping pace with the higher cost of living. People who depend on Social Security, however, will get a cost of living adjustment of 3.6% beginning in the new year. Scott Horsley, NPR News, Washington.
4: Netflix plans to cut 6% of its workforce. NPR's Mandalit El Barco reports it's the biggest round of layoffs in 4 years.
6: Netflix staffers around the world got the news today that 1,000 of them are losing their jobs. In an email memo to employees, co-CEOs Greg Peters and Ted Sarandos wrote that most of the cuts would be in Netflix's product, tech, legal, and HR teams. With increased competition and slower growth, the streamer's been trying to get subscribers to spend more time on its platform by adding live sports and events, video podcasts, and shows by YouTube creators. Netflix joins other tech and media companies with recent layoffs, including Amazon and Disney. And the new Skydance merger of Paramount and Warner Brothers is expected to result in job cuts soon. Mandalit Del Barco, NPR News, Los Angeles.
4: President Trump spending the final weeks of the midterm campaign season visiting primarily GOP strongholds. Today, he's scheduled to stump for Republican candidates in Arizona and Montana. National polls continue to show low public approval ratings for Trump, including over his handling of the economy. A federal appeals court is considering arguments over whether National Guard members deployed to Washington, D.C. more than 14 months ago should leave. President Trump deployed the Guard as part of what he described as a crime-fighting operation in the overwhelmingly Democratic city. Deputy Assistant Attorney General Eric MacArthur argued for the Justice Department today.
7: More to the point, however, the deployments are also lawful. As a unanimous panel of this court concluded in granting a stay pending appeal, the president likely acted within his broad authority under both the D.C. Militia Code and 32 U.S.C. Section 502F.
4: But D.C.'s attorney generals argue the president did not have the authority to deploy the National Guard to Washington, D.C. This is NPR News.
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9: This is TPR News. I'm Steve Short. The Archdiocese of San Antonio is applauding legal efforts taken by the City of San Antonio against the proposed ICE facility on the city's east side. The city announced Tuesday it's suing the federal government in an effort to halt development of the 1,500-bed facility. San Antonio Archbishop Gustavo Garcia Sierra said in a statement that the practice of converting warehouses into mass detention centers is, quote, deeply troubling. He says he supports the city's initiative to ensure all proper procedures are being followed to protect immigrants. With Election Day just 3 weeks away, a TPR listener had a question about voting by mail. How many stamps does it take to return a ballot in Bexar County? We reached out to Bexar County Elections Administrator Michelle Carew, who says the postage is $1.11 because of the envelope's size and weight. But Carew says ballots mailed with just one first-class stamp will still be delivered.
10: If they put one first-class stamp on it and mail it to us, it'll still get to us. The post office cannot return a voted mail ballot back to the sender.
9: The U.S. Postal Service says it delivers completed mail ballots even when they have insufficient postage. Carew is encouraging voters to use the correct postage and return their ballots early. Mail ballots must be received by 7 p.m. on Election Day, November 3rd, or by 5 p.m. November 4th if they're postmarked by the Election Day deadline. A Bexar County detention deputy has been fired after photos circulated on social media showing her posing with jail inmates. According to the San Antonio Express News, Deputy Carla Beltran was pictured making an obscene gesture at the camera along with the inmates. Beltran was in a probationary period and has worked for the county sheriff's office since July. It's going to be partly cloudy and breezy today with a 30% chance of a late afternoon or early evening shower and a high around 93. Right now in San Antonio, it's 91 degrees, 90 in Fredericksburg, and 92 in Del Rio. 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
11: From NPR News, this is All Things Considered. I'm Elsa Chang in Culver City, California.
12: And I'm Scott Detrow in New York. We begin with two stories that illustrate the challenges and perils of nations sharing intelligence. In a moment, we will hear how the recent arrest of Germany's former chief spy on treason and espionage charges has left that country reeling.
11: But let's start here in the U.S. American spy agencies and the military share intelligence with Ukraine in its fight against Russia. Now, in an interview with NPR, Ukraine's President Volodymyr Zelensky says the Trump administration is threatening to cut off that cooperation. We're going to bring in now NPR's Greg Myrie. He covers national security. Hi, Greg.
13: Hi, Elsa.
11: Hi. Okay, so Ukraine is saying that this absolutely critical military communication system has suddenly been restricted without any warning whatsoever. What's going on here?
13: Yeah, Ukraine's military depends heavily on something called Star Shield. And this grew directly out of the more well-known Starlink, the satellite communications company owned by Elon Musk.
11: Right.
13: Now, they're sometimes mentioned interchangeably, but there is an important difference here. Starlink is the civilian version. Star Shield is the more secure version used by the U.S. government and military, which the Pentagon shares with Ukraine. Okay. And Ukraine depends on it for many things, most importantly to guide its very potent drones, both offensive drones that attack Russia and defensive drones to protect against Russian airstrikes.
11: Okay, and so what is the government in Ukraine saying about what's happening?
13: Yeah, Ukraine's defense ministry said in a statement that, quote, without warning, the Star Shield terminals were unilaterally limited. Ukraine says that when its drones exceed 100 miles per hour, which they routinely do, the communication link is cut with the drone operator. So this is a huge blow to Ukraine if this restriction stays in effect. Ukraine says it's in contact with the U.S. government and SpaceX to try to sort out the problem.
11: Well, is SpaceX or is the Trump administration saying anything in response to this?
13: Yeah, very recently Elon Musk took to social media and said that Star Shield is, quote, controlled by the U.S. government. Any limits on speed or usage are decided by the U.S. military and ultimately the president. And NPR has sought comment from the White House and from the Pentagon. They have not responded, but according to Musk, they would be responsible for any changes made to this system.
11: Okay, well, President Trump has been telling Ukraine to stop attacking Russian diesel facilities. Could all of this that you're describing be related to that?
13: Yeah, it certainly seems so. Just yesterday, NPR's Ukraine correspondent Joanna Kakissis interviewed President Zelensky in Kyiv. This was just hours before this latest development we're talking about, and she asked Zelensky if the U.S. was going to cut off intelligence. Here's what he said.
14: We need Starlink. We asked administration, government, and SpaceX on different channels. We asked them to share with us Starlink only for military goals.
13: So Trump said yesterday that intelligence sharing hadn't been cut off. But what we're seeing today certainly looks like an intentional action to limit Ukraine's ability to fight Russia.
11: Hmm. Well, another thing President Trump said this week, at least, was that there was some sort of so-called energy ceasefire between Russia and Ukraine. Any sign of that actually happening?
13: Yeah, Elsa, absolutely not. Zelensky said Russia fired 39 ballistic missiles at his country overnight, knocked out power to a large part of Kyiv. Russia says explicitly it's ramping up attacks on Ukraine's energy system in an attempt to bring about the collapse of the electricity grid this winter. And Ukraine is also attacking Russia. It hit three large data centers this week. But Zelensky says Ukraine has refrained the past few days from attacking Russian energy sites because he would like to see this energy truce that Trump is at least talking about. But no sign that this is happening. Trump is putting all the pressure on Ukraine, not on Russia. And he recently announced a plan to buy diesel fuel from Russia. It's not clear that Russia even has that diesel fuel to sell, but Trump is making his priority clear. He wants to bring down fuel prices at home.
11: That is NPR's Greg Myrie. Thank you, Greg.
13: Sure thing, Elsa.
12: Now let's go to Germany, where the arrest last week of the country's former intelligence head, August Hanning, has left the country in shock. It is also troubling Western agencies like the CIA, which share classified information with Germany. NPR's Rob Schmitz reports.
15: In the days following Hanning's arrest, reports on the foreign governments, which he may have supplied stolen information to over the past two decades, multiplied in the German media. Azerbaijan, China, Israel. In a post on X, Vienna-based political scientist Anton Shakovstov called Hanning a, quote, intelligence grocery store. While Hanning's lawyer disputes the charges, the German government alleges that Hanning paid a former colleague for nearly 2,000 documents. Many of them were classified and had been used over the years to brief Germany's chancellor in routine intelligence memos.
16: So if you've got an intelligence memo, a lot of it has passed from us. Of course, he would also have stuff from the French. He would have stuff from the Brits.
15: Margaret Hennock served in the CIA for 25 years.
16: I'm sure that they get intelligence from all over the world, and that now they've compromised everybody.
15: Hennock was the chief of operations for the Europe division of the CIA, while Hanning led the BND, Germany's intelligence service, in the late 90s and early 2000s. She worked with Hanning for a few years and remembers him as an uptight man and a man who wasn't afraid to ask for what he wanted. She remembers inviting Hanning and a few of his aides to an American steakhouse, but Hanning didn't order the steak. He asked Hennock to order him a lobster.
16: The lobster came to the table, you know, kind of looking like a cooked lobster always looks. And he looked at it for a second, and he didn't ask anybody what you do with it. He picked it up and held it like an ear of corn with two hands, and then sort of started to try to eat it like an ear of corn. And so, of course, I was the lead, so I had to get up and say, oh, sir, excuse me, that's not quite right, and stop him. And there, in the interim, I was coated in lobster shell.
15: Hennock's lobster story reflects a broader observation she held about the BND from her years in the CIA. Their methods often lack sophistication.
16: They didn't collect intelligence the way we understood intelligence to be collected.
15: The BND did not respond to an NPR request for comment. Hennock says one of the biggest lessons from the Hanning scandal is that Germany needs to beef up its counterintelligence briefings with its own agents so that there's a protocol of proper behavior during and after their service. German political scientist Torsten Benner agrees.
17: This instance of former officials engaging in fishy consulting behavior and selling themselves to the highest bidder, although they receive a really, really generous pension, that's a pattern that's all too widespread in Germany.
15: Benner points out that Hanning's case is hardly an anomaly in Germany. Although he denies it, BND's former head of its Russia department is currently on trial for spying on behalf of Russia. After stepping down as German chancellor, Gerhard Schröder joined the board of the Russian energy company Rosneft. Benner says all of this needs to stop.
17: And we should not allow them to engage in for-profit consulting, selling their experience, their knowledge, their contacts.
15: There are changes on the horizon for German intelligence, though. Even before this scandal, Martin Jäger, the current head of the BND, who's been on the job for just a year, vowed to reform the agency. again, Benner.
17: There's a scenario in which the new head of the BND comes clean on this, gets ahead of the story, promises to kind of use an iron broom to actually make sure that the rules are being changed.
15: But it won't be easy to restore public trust, says Benner, when former German officials continue to betray their country's national interests. The latest example came just a day after Hanning was arrested. Gerhard Schroeder, who was chancellor while Hanning was head of German intelligence, was photographed clasping hands with Russian President Vladimir Putin in Moscow, where he was celebrating Putin's 74th birthday. Rob Schmitz, NPR News, Washington.
11: Faculty members at Cornell University are meeting today to discuss a no-confidence vote in the school's leadership. The president of Cornell, Michael Kotlikoff, has come under harsh criticism in response to the university's handling of a former student's claims that she was gang-raped at a frat party in 2024. NPR's Alyssa Nadworny reports.
18: Michael Kotlikoff is a veterinarian and a biomedical researcher who started working at Cornell 26 years ago. He served as dean of the university's vet school and then as provost, leading academics for nearly a decade. In the summer of 2024, he was selected by the board of trustees to serve as interim president. He got the permanent job the next year. So that means he was in charge back in October 2024 when Jane Doe went to a fraternity party at the Chi Phi House on Edgemoor Lane.
19: What happened to Jane Doe in 2024 is deeply disturbing and will weigh heavily on our community for years to come.
18: That's from an 8-minute video message the president released following Jane Doe's civil lawsuit against the university. In the video, Kotlikoff vowed to strengthen investigative processes at the school and acknowledged frustration with the university's handling of the case.
19: We will make a greater effort to explain what we can, to provide context about the actions Cornell has taken, and to be more transparent.
18: In his first interview since the lawsuit, he told the New York Times this week that the university has more information now than they did in 2024, including that he didn't, but should have, known that Jane Doe dropped out of Cornell. Faculty and staff have felt his response, including the latest changes, which include banning fraternity parties for the remainder of the year and hiring criminal investigators to handle reports of sexual assault, just come too little, too late.
20: The group of faculty members that I am working with are horrified, are frankly absolutely horrified.
18: Anne-Marie Brady is a member of the Faculty Senate, and she co-signed the resolution for the vote of no confidence. But even she is hesitant to push for Kotlikoff's ouster.
20: The thing is, if you just remove him, you're not going to change the system, right? This is a much wider issue, and that's what needs to be acknowledged and recognized, and that's the place that we need to start.
18: While faculty can voice their dissatisfaction with a no-confidence vote, ultimately, Kotlikoff's job will be in the hands of the Board of Trustees. That group, made up of donors and alumni, will meet on campus later this week. Alyssa Nadworny, NPR News, Ithaca, New York.
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21: Stardate October 14th. Antares, the bright star at the heart of Scorpius, huddles quite close to the moon early this evening. They set not long after the sky gets dark, so there's not a lot of time to look for them. The moon is a thin crescent now, so it's night across most of the lunar disk. But on the bright sliver that's in daylight, you can still make out some of the dark lunar seas, vast plains of volcanic rock. They formed long ago when giant asteroids slammed into the moon. Molten rock bubbled up from below, then cooled and hardened. A recent study found evidence of an especially big impact 3.5 billion years ago. The hit would have been powerful enough to melt the surface across a wide area. Researchers discovered the evidence in a meteorite known as Northwest Africa 12593. It was found in Mali in 2017. It contains some tiny crystals that form only under extreme heat. The chemistry of the meteorite suggested the impact happened 3.5 billion years ago. A later impact shattered the lava plain, jumbling up the rocks. And a third impact blasted some of the fragments into space, including the one that fell to Earth. The initial impact happened at about the time of similar events on Earth and the asteroid Vesta. That suggests that the inner solar system was littered with many giant space rocks at the time. Cosmic missiles that sometimes smashed into Earth and the other large worlds. More tomorrow. Stardate is a production of the University of Texas McDonald Observatory. I'm Billy Henry.
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3: Hello, everyone. I'm still here, Corey. I was with Corey earlier. Now I'm with Steve. And I'm here to say we met our 3 p.m. challenge.
9: All right.
3: We raised $10,000 by 3 p.m., so we got that additional $5,000 from a generous supporter of Texas Public Radio. Thank you so much to everyone who gave. This is something to celebrate. We know

0: stronger. And that's how this whole thing works. 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Want to thank a new sustaining member, Mary Hannah Jackson. Thank you, Mary, for your support. She says, as a public librarian, I rely on NPR News for accurate reporting and reliable commentary on current events. 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
1: Oh, yeah.
0: Supporter, we want to thank another supporter, Anna Bard, who says, I'm grateful to have NPR in the air and I'm proud to support you. 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You set the amount. It can be a dollar a day. 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It can be even just $5 a month. Whatever you can afford is how this whole thing works. You choose the amount. There's very few things in life that you get to set the price for, right? This is a free service, but it's not free for us to produce. 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And so you stepping up and giving what you can is what this whole thing, how this whole thing works. 800-622-8977 is the number to call. 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
2: I'm Shannon Bond, and I'm a correspondent on NPR's Power and Influence team. I cover the intersection of technology and politics, so things like how powerful people and companies shape how we interact with each other, the ways we get information. 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So in my work, I try to help people make sense of these really big changes that are happening in their lives because of technology. So looking at who is making decisions, what are their motivations and incentives, how they can be held accountable. 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
3: Live from NPR News in Culver City, California, I'm Dwayne Brown. Less than 3 weeks before the midterm elections, President Trump is concentrating primarily on Republican red states. He's making stops today in Arizona and Montana. In Paris, Stephen Fowler tells us next week the president heads to Kansas, which has become a newly competitive state.
4: Kansas is a state with an outgoing Democratic governor and a Republican U.S. senator on the ballot. But polls show voters could pick a Republican to retake the governor's office and send a Democrat to the Senate for the first time in nearly a century. On the one hand, the president's deeply unpopular economic policies have hit states like Kansas hard. On the other, Republicans have been appealing to voters with local solutions to issues like affordability and lower energy prices in their bid for the governor's seat, which leads to Trump spending one of the final days of the midterms in Wichita, campaigning in a state he won by more than 16 points in 2024. Stephen Fowler, NPR News, Dodge City, Kansas.
3: While Pope Leo's lung cancer diagnosis may have come as a shock to Catholics this week, NPR's Lee Hale tells us that his prognosis is likely good.
5: The cancer, adenocarcinoma, is a common one, and it has a good track record with early intervention. Pope Leo had surgery on Tuesday, where a portion of his right lung was removed.
6: The fact that surgery was the first tool that they utilized is a really good sign.
5: That was Dr. Vin Gupta of the American Lung Association. He says the Pope appears to be in good health, which is also encouraging. And according to Dr. Jonathan Valina Vargas, a cardiothoracic surgeon who performs this same surgery, Leo's road to recovery might not be long at all.
7: Most patients are allowed to travel about 2 weeks after the surgery.
5: That bodes well for Leo, who is expected to travel to South America in November, including a visit to Peru, where he lived and served for decades. Lee Hale, NPR News.
3: And you are listening to NPR News.
1: And this is TPR News. It's 3:32. I'm Steve Short. A civil rights attorney says federal ICE agents may have violated an immigrant's Fourth Amendment rights when they hit him with a vehicle this weekend. Rafe Foreman told Houston Public Media that agents violated Miguel Parra and Hernandez's rights prohibiting unreasonable search and seizure. Foreman says that running over Parra and Hernandez did not constitute a reasonable search.
8: Running away from a ICE agent is not against the law. It might not be a very wise move under certain circumstances, but it's not illegal.
1: Parra Hernandez was hospitalized and underwent surgery for a broken leg. San Antonio's Vibrant Works observes White Cane Day this week, a national observance day for individuals who live with vision impairment. Vibrant Works digital accessibility specialist Jose Martinez explains there are two different types of canes, one that taps and one that glides side to side. He says this cane can assist with outdoor environments.
9: So what you're getting from the cane is really that information of, like, is it a flat land? Is there a step coming up? Is it going to be a step up, a step down, a curve? Whenever you're crossing the street, am I already on the sidewalk? So is there like a little ramp, or is there that curve that I have to go up? Is there a pole in front of me?
1: Martinez says the tapping white cane provides a type of echo location inside buildings,
9: where you can kind of figure out whenever you tap, is it an open area? Or am I kind of in a hallway? If you're in a hallway and you're looking for that open area to take a left or a right, then that tapping sound will give you, of your cane, will give you that information where that echo has kind of changed a little bit.
1: Local organizations will observe White Cane Day with a festival Thursday from 9:30 a.m. to 1 p.m. at the Yanaguana Garden at San Antonio's Hemisphere. It's going to be partly cloudy and breezy with a 30% chance of late afternoon and evening showers. A high is expected around 95, or rather 93. Partly cloudy and windy tonight with a low around 71, and mostly sunny on Thursday with a high near 89. Right now in San Antonio, it's 92 degrees, 86 in Fredericksburg, and 92 in Del Rio. 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
11: This is All Things Considered from NPR News. I'm Elsa Chang in Culver City, California.
12: And I'm Scott Detrow in New York. Pope Leo XIV celebrated Mass this afternoon while still in the hospital in Rome. This just a day after his lung cancer surgery. The Vatican also issued an update on the Pope's health. And with more on all of this is NPR religion correspondent Jason DeRose. Hi, Jason.
13: Hello.
12: What's the latest?
13: Well, according to the Vatican, this morning Pope Leo underwent blood tests and a chest x-ray that are both required following surgery. And officials say the results are normal for post-op recovery. The brief statement goes on to say that the Pope had respiratory therapy and that he began walking around his hospital room. He's resumed a regular diet and that his recovery is proceeding as expected.
12: The news that Pope Leo had cancer really alarmed a lot of people around the world. What more do we know about the specific prognosis for this type of cancer?
13: Well, Pope Leo has lung adenocarcinoma, which is a very common form of lung cancer, about 85% of all lung cancers, in fact. That's according to Jonathan Villena Vargas. He's a lung specialist at Weill Cornell Medicine. He says it's especially important that it appears the Pope's lung cancer was detected and treated at this stage.
7: The prognosis and the survival after something like this is very, very good. So even though lung cancer has a big bad name, it really matters when you catch it. And an early stage is very treatable.
13: Villena Vargas says that from at least what the Vatican has said so far, it does not appear the cancer spread, which is also very good, but we're still waiting final pathology reports to know for sure.
12: Any sense what this diagnosis and the treatment could mean for his overall papacy?
13: Well, as you know, Scott, Leo is still very new as Pope. Just 18 months on the job, a fairly young Pope at just 71 years old. But he's already had this really big papacy, the encyclical on artificial intelligence, multiple trips to Turkey and Lebanon, to Africa, also to Spain and France. And he's weighed in on global issues such as war and migration, even raising the ire of Donald Trump while doing so. I spoke with Susan Reynolds, who teaches Catholic studies at Emory University's Candler School of Theology. She says facing a cancer diagnosis might bring something even more to his papacy.
14: He has made a profound impact on the global church, but in other ways, it does seem like he's only just beginning. So I imagine that this will perhaps ignite in him a certain sense of urgency.
13: Urgency, for instance, Pope Leo has yet to appoint any cardinals, the people who will elect the next pope.
12: Right. And you mentioned his travels there. He's scheduled to go on a big trip to South America for next month, including going back to Peru. What do we know about how this lung cancer surgery might affect that trip?
13: Well, at this point, the Vatican has not said anything about postponing that trip. In fact, the surgery was scheduled when it was to allow him enough time to recover so that he could visit three countries there in October. He's going to Uruguay, to Argentina, and of course, Peru, where he spent many years as a missionary and later as a bishop. And just looking at his schedule for next year already, he has a major trip planned to South Korea for World Youth Day. These trips are intense and involve a lot of handshaking and public speeches and celebrating Mass for sometimes hundreds of thousands of people at one time. In fact, the trip to South America just next month involves 14 flights. So in the coming months and weeks, I'm going to be watching for any indication of whether those trips are being modified at all to accommodate Pope Leo living with cancer.
12: NPR religion correspondent Jason DeRose, thank you so much.
13: You're welcome.
11: All right, we're going to talk now about artificial intelligence. Top AI companies keep discovering more incidents where their systems behave in unintended ways. These incidents are feeding public concerns about whether the companies can keep their AI under control. One solution that many people in the industry have embraced is expanding their work with third-party evaluators to help make sure new AI models are safe. It's all part of a voluntary agreement that was brokered by the White House last month. To talk about all of this, we're joined now by NPR's Huo Jingnan. Hi, Jingnan.
15: Hello.
11: Okay, so how do these so-called evaluators help with AI safety exactly?
15: So many AI companies already do evaluations in-house and work with third-party evaluators. What's new is that the companies will offer employee-like access to company data and people in a way outside evaluators didn't have before. So evaluators typically probe AI systems to understand how knowledgeable and capable they are and how prone they are to misbehave. So what third-party evaluators bring is deeper expertise in certain areas such as biology and hacking, as well as a different perspective that enables them to think of more scenarios in which the models can misbehave.
11: Okay, and when do AI companies engage with them?
15: Right now, without the expanded access, they come in often on an ad hoc basis, sometimes before model release, sometimes after safety incidents. After OpenAI's agents hacked a company called Hugging Face this summer, OpenAI brought in researchers from two organizations, Meter and Redwood Research, to help investigate. Those nonprofits' reports helped ignite a lot of the recent public debate about AI safety. However, one of the OpenAI employees who worked with these peace organizations on the Hugging Face investigation was recently fired, along with two of his colleagues who also worked on safety. They posted publicly about how they're worried that OpenAI may not actually follow through on its promise to expand work with outside evaluators.
11: Wait a minute. Why were those OpenAI employees fired in the first place?
15: These former employees in OpenAI are telling two different stories here. The employees claim that they were fired because of either being too outspoken about safety or working too closely with third-party organizations. OpenAI said the employees were fired for mishandling sensitive information, and it still stands by its commitments to safety. Regardless of what OpenAI says, the companies have no obligation to bring in outside evaluators. I spoke to Daniel Tortotello, a former OpenAI researcher who is now director of the AI Futures Project. He said that the evaluators have little bargaining power with these tech giants.
16: The companies can almost dictate terms to them, and it's just about like how much dignity they have about what types of terms to accept, if that makes sense.
11: It does seem like these power dynamics are sort of lopsided. Are evaluators supposed to be independent, and are they actually independent?
15: Right. I mean, independence is the goal there, right?
11: Yeah.
15: But right now, we are really relying on voluntary standards and disclosures. And we see that, you know, Anthropic formed a partnership with consulting firm Accenture to be its first embedded third-party evaluator, while also having a partnership with Accenture to promote its AI tools. And we don't know how the two companies will handle this potential conflict of interest. You also see from some of these voluntary disclosures that evaluators and AI company employees in at least one case work in the same office. Some of them have, you know, close personal relationships.
11: Uh-huh.
15: And also a lot of AI safety evaluation organizations in the US are funded by a small group of funders. So experts I talked to say some of these issues are kind of hard to avoid because field is young and small, so there's not a lot of expertise or funding to go around, and that's something they hope can change.
11: That is NPR's Huo Jingnan. Thank you, Jingnan.
15: Thank you.
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12: 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Thousands of poll watchers are expected to show up at election sites during the midterms. They are volunteers who monitor polling places, and many come from groups who are afraid the Trump administration will try to meddle with the elections. NPR's Ashley Lopez reports.
18: It's Loteria night at the offices of Lucha in Phoenix. Winners of this bingo-like game are taking home an array of prizes. Camping chairs, reusable water bottles, coolers. Basically, things that are useful if you plan to camp out somewhere for a while. Which happens to be what these people are getting trained to do. Lucha is a left-of-center group that aims to help working families in the state. And for the midterms, it's dispatching a fleet of volunteers to camp out at polling sites. Karima Rodriguez is leading this training.
19: Monitor the polling environment, stay aware of what's happening on the ground, and just make sure you are kind of keeping your eyes open.
18: One of the biggest worries among activists is the presence of immigration officers at the polls. To be clear, it would be illegal for the Trump administration to send armed agents to polling sites. And administration officials have said ICE has no plans to target polling locations. But right-wing political figures close to Trump, like Steve Bannon, have been calling for the president to send them anyway. Mary Corcoran with the left-leaning Save America movement says that's enough for her to take this potential threat seriously.
20: The point is to scare people and use fear as an intimidation factor to keep people home.
18: Corcoran says her group and their partners will be in metro areas with large non-white and immigrant populations. And if ICE agents are there, they will not be engaging with them.
20: It's really about having a de-escalatory impact by way of really bearing witness and because of who they are. Clergy, veterans, teachers, nurses.
18: Left-leaning groups won't be the only folks at the polls, though. Right-wing groups have also said they plan to observe elections, and the Justice Department plans to step up its usual presence. Harmeet Dhillon, the head of DOJ's Civil Rights Division, said on the right-wing network Real America Voice that she plans to send 1,000 people from the agency to monitor polling sites.
0: This is going to be the biggest DOJ election observer effort in history, and I'm so excited to be leading that effort.
18: She said that DOJ staff will play a similar role to other observers, which is just to be there and to watch. But Tammy Patrick has heard big plans before. She's with the National Association of Election Officials.
21: Every 2 years, it seems, for at least the 20 so years I've been doing this, we hear that there's going to be massive observation and thousands of people are going to show up to observe at the polling place. It hasn't manifested in that way in the past, but these are not normal times.
18: Which is why she says election administrators are educating observers about what they can and cannot do. And what they can do is pretty limited. If something goes wrong, it's up to election workers and local law enforcement to sort it out. Patrick says most years, observers kind of get bored.
21: The actual process tends to be pretty dry, and one might even say boring, to watch people walk in, give their name, sign their name, get their ballot.
18: But if things are not boring, advocates and political parties want people documenting in case lawsuits need to be filed. And when elections are close and tensions are high, lawsuits often follow. Ashley Lopez, NPR News.

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1: Iceland may stop whaling. I'm Randy Simon, and this is Earthwise, a look at our changing environment. Commercial whaling killed nearly 3 million whales in the 20th century, reducing many global populations by up to 90%. The International Whaling Commission set a ban on commercial hunting in 1986, allowing numbers to slowly climb. Every whaling nation agreed to the ban at that time. However, Norway resumed commercial whaling in 1993, Iceland in 2006, and Japan in 2019. So far this year, 80 adult fin whales have been killed in Iceland. Authorities there have found that harpooned animals often suffer greatly, sometimes taking up to 2 hours to die. The Icelandic government is looking to update its whaling law and is considering a permanent ban on whaling. Over the past 2 decades, Icelandic whalers have killed more than 1,000 fin whales. Most of the whale meat produced is consumed not by Icelanders, but by visiting tourists. Norwegian whalers hunt exclusively for minke whales, with an annual quota of 1,400, although far fewer are usually taken. Only 1% to 2% of Norwegians eat whale meat regularly. In 2026, Japan authorized the commercial killing of up to 412 whales. Whale meat became a major source of cheap protein in Japan after World War II, when other foods were scarce. Even by the 1960s, whale meat consumption was around 200,000 tons a year. Now it is roughly 5,000 tons, with younger generations showing little interest. Activists in all three countries continue to protest and seek an end to whaling in their waters. Earthwise is a production of WAMC. 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
2: This is All Things Considered. I'm Steve Short. Bioscience innovation is happening in San Antonio, and it has global implications. TPR's ongoing feature, Science and Medicine, highlights those connections.
3: It's time for Science and Medicine, a collaboration between TPR and UT Health San Antonio, where scientific discovery advances how medicine is practiced everywhere. I'm Buddy Petrie. About 500,000 of the military personnel who were deployed to Afghanistan or Iraq experienced PTSD, which UT Health San Antonio neurologist Dr. Peter Fox says occurs when trauma causes changes in the circuitry of the brain.
4: Depression, schizophrenia, PTSD, many disorders are appropriately conceived as aberrant firing of a circuit. People get negative thoughts, and it's like, it just won't go away.
3: Fox recently studied a treatment for combat veterans with PTSD that uses MRI-guided, robotic-controlled transcranial magnetic stimulation, called Navigated TMS, to target aberrant brain circuitry with an electromagnetic field, which was administered along with psychotherapy.
4: You get therapy, you're modifying a brain network. And with TMS, what I expect is that we're inducing plasticity.
3: In the study, all of the patients received psychotherapy and all of them thought they were getting TMS. But only one group was actually getting magnetic stimulation. The other was getting what Fox calls a sham treatment with no magnetic stimulation. The results?
4: The sham group got better, but the TMS treatment got better right away, faster. The curves began diverging in week one and just kept diverging.
3: In just a month, 85% of those in the TMS group showed significant symptom relief compared to 60% in the sham group. That's Science and Medicine from UT Health San Antonio and Texas Public Radio. I'm Buddy Petrie.
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5: Yes, hello, everyone. Thank you to everyone who has already given to Texas Public Radio. 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We have $28,249 left to raise to meet that challenge by 7 p.m. So we are making progress thanks to everyone who's already given, including Zeus the Goose, our new pet member who loves the station and what we do. I love that. 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Want to thank supporter Anna Gray, who says thank you for holding the line on quality news reporting, and supporter Kayla Saponi-Williams, who says I'm happy to increase my donation this year. I've been listening since 2017 and contributing since 2021, and I'm happy to continue contributing to excellent news. And you know, thank you so much, Kayla, and I like this example, Kayla, because so many people start out listening and they don't quite know what public radio is, or they just found us on the dial and then they hear a few pledge drives and they're like, oh, fundraising drives are on air because that's how Texas Public Radio gets its money, right? Yeah. And then eventually you're like, this is something I value and I want to contribute to it. And so if you are like Kayla, been listening for a few years, and then make that transition, follow her lead and become a supporter, and then keep supporting Texas Public Radio as you can. Give a little more once you are able to afford it, or just keep it steady. Funding year in, year out at the same amount really is how this works. Everyone giving what they can. One more person, want to thank Teresa Keen Aguirre, who says, this is all I listen to. My kids grew up hearing the morning edition music and the hum of the news throughout the day. Thank you, Teresa. If that is you, please give what you can and be part of the TPR community. 800-622-8977 is the number to call. 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
8: Live from NPR News in Washington, I'm Ryland Barton. President Trump is speaking at a campaign stop in swing state Arizona right now and a Republican-leaning congressional district in Montana later today. The visits come as Trump works to bolster his party ahead of the midterms that will determine control of Congress. Trump's stops so far this month have taken him into traditionally solid Republican territory in Alabama, Nebraska, Ohio, Tennessee, and Texas as he weathers low approval ratings, rising costs, and the Iran war. Family members of Minnesota Democratic Congresswoman Ilhan Omar are being subpoenaed as part of a federal investigation, NPR's Luke Garrett reports.
9: Immigration agents searched Omar's D.C. home Monday. The Justice Department said it was part of a federal criminal investigation. According to an official familiar with but not authorized to share details on the case, the probe has now expanded with subpoenas issued to members of the congresswoman's family. A separate source familiar with the case but not allowed to share details publicly tells NPR the Omar investigation centers on immigration fraud allegations. Omar has long denied these claims. She has called the search on her home political targeting and a weaponization of federal law enforcement. The probe on the sitting member of Congress and candidate comes within just a few weeks of the midterm elections, a break with the DOJ's 60-day rule. This norm is meant to protect elections from politically motivated law enforcement. Luke Garrett, NPR News, Washington.
8: The Social Security Administration projects a 3.6% cost of living increase on checks for older adults and people with disabilities starting in 2027. Some recipients say it won't offset rising prices. The adjustment means $75 extra per month for the nearly 72 million Social Security beneficiaries and about 7.3 million supplemental security income recipients. A major source of fraud in the SNAP federal food aid program has to do with its outdated security features. NPR's Juliana Kim reports hundreds of millions of dollars have been stolen from SNAP recipients as a result, and Congress is now considering upgrading the tech.
5: In most states, food assistance cards rely on swipe pay with magnetic stripes, leaving them extremely vulnerable to a type of fraud known as card skimming. Democratic Senator Ron Wyden of Oregon has been pushing for cards to have microchips, which is the standard for most debit and credit cards today.
10: We've been hearing the Republicans talk about rooting out waste, fraud, and abuse in hunger programs. My bill gives you a way to do it without taking food away from hungry children.
5: The Senate version of the Farm Bill includes a provision to roll out chips, but the House version does not, meaning it's unclear if the measure will make the final cut. Juliana Kim, NPR News.
8: U.S. inflation accelerated last month as gas, clothes, and airfares got more expensive. It's evidence that rising prices remain an economic challenge just a few weeks before the midterm elections. The Consumer Price Index rose 3.7% in September compared with a year ago. 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
2: And this is TPR News. I'm Steve Short. The candidates for Bexar County District Attorney offered sharply different approaches to the death penalty during appearances on TPR's The Source. Democrat Luz Elena Chapa said if elected, a committee would review cases before her office decides whether to seek the death penalty.
11: That will be used very sparingly. There will be a committee formed. We will roundtable it and making sure that we are only exercising that option in the most devastating and heinous of crimes.
2: Republican nominee Ashley Foster said the district attorney must be able to make those decisions without waiting for a committee.
12: That decision will fall with me because we can't always work with a committee because sometimes the committee can't be formed quickly enough to make decisions. So you need to know day one how to make those decisions, and that's experience that I personally have.
2: The independent candidate Jason Wolf is also on the ballot but did not meet TPR's criteria for participation in the candidate forum on The Source. You can learn more about all the candidates in our voter guide at tpr.org. A who's who of business and local government leaders, numbering more than 400, turned out today for the State of the County address by Bexar County Judge Peter Sakai. TPR's Brian Kirkpatrick was at the event at the Westin North in the Colonnade.
13: Sakai listed the accomplishments of his past 4 years in office, including no increase in property taxes, broadband internet for all, a next generation flood warning system, transportation improvements, and two new university health hospitals. He also named a healthy list of manufacturers expanding or moving to the county, including Toyota, JCB, and International Electric Manufacturing, or IEM.
14: I'm talking about a $5.7 billion with a B investment that will create 8,000 jobs. They are coming. That is reality, and I'm proud to have done it in my 4 years.
13: Sakai leaves the office at the end of the year, so the address also gave him a chance for a big public farewell.
14: Thank you for the honor of serving you as your county judge.
13: I'm Brian Kirkpatrick in San Antonio.
2: It's going to be partly cloudy and breezy tonight. There is a 30% chance of a late afternoon or early evening shower. A low tonight's expected around 71. Right now in San Antonio, it's 94 degrees, 88 in Fredericksburg, and 94 in Del Rio. 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
15: It's All Things Considered from NPR News. I'm Scott Detrow.
0: And I'm Elsa Chang. Inflation is moving in the wrong direction. Gasoline, smartphones, and rent all got more expensive last month. The cost of living rose more quickly in September than it did the month before. And people who rely on Social Security will get an increase in their benefits next year to help offset those higher prices. But the average worker's paycheck is not keeping up. NPR's Scott Horsley joins us now. Hi, Scott.
16: Hi, Elsa.
0: Okay, so what is pushing inflation even higher?
16: The biggest factor is the U.S. war with Iran, which triggered a spike in energy prices. The jump in gas prices accounted for more than half the overall cost of living increase between August and September. High-priced fuel is a headache for Anita Barrett, who's a retired educator, and her husband. They live in Florida for about half the year and spend the rest of their time on the road.
17: Right now, we're living in an RV motorhome. We do that for about 5 months and 20 some days a year. And the diesel is one place where we've gotten a gut punch.
16: AAA says the cost of diesel fuel is averaging $6.30 a gallon. That's about $2.50 higher than it was before the war began. The cost of airline tickets is also up more than 22% over the last year, largely as a result of higher jet fuel prices. And the cost of electricity and natural gas is also going up.
0: Up, up, up. Okay, and as you're talking to people, Scott, how are they telling you about, you know, how they're coping with these higher prices?
16: Well, for many, it's a real challenge. You know, average wages have gone up just 3% over the last year, while prices have jumped 3.7%. So that means the typical paycheck buys less today than it did a year ago.
0: Yeah.
16: And no wonder many workers feel like they're falling behind. It's a little different for retirees. We got word this morning that Social Security benefits will go up 3.6% in January. That's an automatic cost of living adjustment, or COLA, that's supposed to protect seniors from inflation. Barrett says she welcomes that increase, which works out to about $75 a month for the typical retiree, but she says it won't go very far.
17: Every little bit is going to help. The Social Security going up 3.6 is probably not going to cover everything. And so I think what we do is we cut. So we're eating at home more. So there goes somebody's job at a restaurant.
16: Overall, consumer spending continues to be fairly strong despite these high prices, but some people are cutting corners. Barrett told me she and her husband are getting by, but she stressed they don't have expensive tastes.
0: Mm. Well, let me ask you, how much do seniors rely on the cost of living increase?
16: For a lot of seniors, it's a big deal. They watch this very closely. AARP did a survey of older Americans before the announcement today, and Senior Vice President Bill Sweeney says most did not think a COLA of this size would go far enough.
18: The vast majority said that they would need a COLA of at least 5 to 8% to keep up with the cost that they're seeing in the grocery store, at the gas pump, and their electric bills right now. And so I think it really just shows that this cost of living adjustment is both critical, but really is just barely helping people make ends meet and barely get by.
16: There are close to 70 million people in the U.S. who collect Social Security. And for those who don't have a lot of other retirement savings, it's their main source of income.
0: Well, the Fed has been trying to tame inflation, but they still have some work to do. How are Fed policymakers likely to respond to this latest cost of living news, you think?
16: Yeah, there are two more meetings this year where Fed policymakers could raise interest rates to tamp down inflation. Investors already thought there was a good chance of a rate hike in December. And after this report today, odds of a rate hike this month increased to about 1 in 3.
0: That is NPR's Scott Horsley. Thank you, Scott.
16: You're welcome.
15: For more on the inflation data and what it tells us about the economy, we are joined by Austin Goolsbee. He's the president of the Federal Reserve Bank of Chicago and the former chairman of the Council of Economic Advisors under President Obama. Welcome to All Things Considered.
19: Thank you for having me.
15: We know inflation is ticking up. One of the biggest stories of the year, consumer prices up 3.7% from last September. What is your initial thought when you heard that number?
19: Yeah, this report was a little disheartening. I wasn't surprised to hear it because as I've been going around the Chicago Fed district in the Midwest, what everybody's talking about, businesses, individuals, nonprofits, are about costs, about prices, about affordability. The thing that was unfortunate in this report, it's not just that the overall inflation was higher than expected and well higher than the Fed's 2% inflation target. As you started breaking out the components, the inflation of the subparts, they didn't look that great either. So some things can lead to inflation that is inherently temporary. And those would be things supposed to be like tariffs or oil shocks.
15: Yeah.
19: The services inflation in this report was a little distressingly high.
15: Tell me more about that. Tell me what it is and tell me why you think it's happening if it's not related to those big factors we've spent so much time focused on this year.
19: We don't, Hunter, we're still trying to, everybody's trying to get the what is the through line. And we were hoping that we had a couple of months of encouraging inflation readings, and we were hoping that the recent uptick might prove to be a blip, and so far it's not. The danger is that the inflation is less coming from things that might naturally go away, like tariff impacts on prices, and is shifting more to just old-fashioned overheating of demand. And if it were, everybody's pointing the finger at the AI build-out, the high investment. You hear a lot out on the trail. You hear a lot of comments that construction costs are rising radically. Electronic components, electricians, even land, that anything that data centers and their booming investment are involved in, the software and others, you're seeing prices rising pretty rapidly.
15: You're an economist. You know politics, too. You are well aware how much President Trump is pressuring the Fed right now, politically, on social media, legal challenges that have been, you know, pushed back on by the Supreme Court. Do you think his various pressure campaigns will have any effect on what the Fed does next in terms of interest rates, given how clear he is that he doesn't want to see them go up?
19: Well, you know the rules. Any member of the FOMC is only allowed to speak for themselves. They can't speak for the Fed or what the Fed thinks. There's a reason why economists are close to unanimous that central bank independence from political interference in setting the interest rate is extremely important, because anywhere that they give up that independence from political interference, that's a recipe for seeing inflation come roaring back.
15: I want to, last question, challenge you. This might be tough for a renowned economist like yourself, but if you could tell the story, if you could tell the story of this economy as you understand it right now in 30 seconds or less, what would it be?
19: The biggest problem facing the economy is no secret to any of you, ask anybody. It's about prices, affordability, and inflation. And now we're grappling with this concept, with this idea. Is this inflation going to go away on its own? Because the tariff shocks, the oil shocks, those kind of things are going to fade out? Or are we re-entering a very persistent inflation environment, which is going to require more aggressive action to get us back to where we need to be?
15: That's Austin Goolsbee, president of the Federal Bank of Chicago. Got to say, it was a minute and 1 second, but still a good answer. Thank you so much.
19: Nice talking to you.
0: It has been a rocky start for Katie Zachariah. She's the new White House press secretary, and her first press briefing yesterday raised a lot of questions, including some about her own background. NPR's Brian Mann reports.
20: Zachariah has been a regular commentator on right-wing media. In naming her as his chief spokesperson, President Trump praised her loyalty to himself and his MAGA movement. During her first outing before the White House press corps, Zachariah mostly read from a script praising her new boss.
21: I have wanted to work for him for a very long time. I'm looking forward to working with each of you as well.
20: The briefing was short, barely 15 minutes long. In a performance widely described as halting and unsteady, Zachariah took questions from only three outlets, all conservative. When asked by Fox News about one of the big stories of the day, the Trump administration's increasingly frosty relationship with Ukraine, Zachariah responded this way.
22: Has the U.S. stopped sharing intel with Ukraine?
21: I'll have to get back to you on that.
20: Zachariah will have to find her voice quickly. She's stepping in at a moment when Trump is scrambling to limit potential Republican losses in the midterm, at a time when polls show he's deeply unpopular. Zachariah was asked about the political climate, but didn't acknowledge the GOP's difficulties, instead promising what she described as a midterm blitz.
21: With energy and excitement never seen before in the history of midterms, thanks to President Trump.
20: Before joining the White House team, Zachariah had a history of pushing right-wing conspiracy theories on social media, including debunked claims that top Democratic leaders were pedophiles and Trump's false claims that the 2020 presidential election was stolen from him. Yesterday, Zachariah was questioned about a personal claim. While it's not a requirement for the press secretary position, she's described herself repeatedly as an attorney, but it's unclear whether she passed the bar in any U.S. state, which is a requirement to be an attorney. During an exchange with reporters outside the White House, Trump appeared to ask Zachariah in which state she took the bar exam. Zachariah, a graduate of Pepperdine Caruso School of Law, answered by saying that she had moved to China, an apparent reference to her time living in Beijing. NPR asked her to clarify what that means. In an email statement, Zachariah said she practiced international transaction law with all the appropriate credentials. Brian Mann, NPR News, Washington.
15: This is NPR News.
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2: It's 419. I'm Steve Short with a look at San Antonio traffic. There's a wreck on the far north side on westbound Loop 1604 at Redland Road. The right lane is blocked, causing some slowing. Also, a stalled vehicle eastbound I-10 at Colorado is blocking the left lane. And another stalled vehicle on westbound Loop 410 at Crossroads is blocking the center lane, causing traffic to slow. There's a 30% chance of a late afternoon or early evening shower. Otherwise, it'll be partly cloudy and breezy tonight with a low around 71. Mostly sunny on Thursday with a high around 89. Partly sunny and windy on Friday with a high of just 73. Right now in San Antonio, it's 94 degrees. It's 88 in Fredericksburg and 94 in Del Rio.
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0: other people who believe in that as well to give. 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
0: 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You know, we've been giving you a lot of numbers, in fact, including that we need to raise $28,000 still by 7 p.m., but we want to put that number in context, right? Inflation numbers as well. Like, we part of our what we do at TPR is explain the numbers in the economy. Inflation, interest rates, jobs, housing, and the markets can sound like a wall of numbers. I know we're repeating a lot of numbers right now on air, but TPR helps turn those numbers into information you can actually use. From our local newsroom to Marketplace and Planet Money, experienced journalists explain what economic changes mean for families, business, and communities. 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That kind of reporting takes expertise and stable funding. Invest in the information that helps you make sense of your financial world. 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
3: Live from NPR News in Culver City, California, I'm Dwayne Brown. Majority Leader Chuck Schumer and Senator Alex Padilla of California announced today that more than 100 Democratic staff will fan out across the country as nonpartisan election observers. The Senate's program mirrors a long-standing bipartisan program in the House. NPR's Eric McDaniel has more.
4: Democrats have been preparing for more than 100 different types of election threats, from the possibility that the president will again declare elections fraudulent to National Guard troops or ICE agents at the polls. The White House has said in statements to NPR that the administration is working to protect the election and that federal agents won't be specifically dispatched to polls. The new election observer program is the most visible part of Senate Democrats' preparations. The Senate Republican, who would be responsible for any GOP participation in the Observer program, didn't immediately return a request for comment. Eric McDaniel, NPR News, Washington.
3: A parent has filed a class action lawsuit against OpenAI for allowing her teenage children to use ChatGPT without parental consent and profiting off their data. NPR's Ho-Jing Wong Nan has more.
5: The lawsuit filed in California alleges that OpenAI allowed the plaintiff's children to bypass its parental consent requirement easily, and that the chatbot continued to engage with one of the children even after the girl said that she was 12, below the minimum user age that OpenAI laid out in its own policy. According to the complaint, the children shared intimate life details with the chatbot, including selfies, their anxieties about their appearance, and a photo of insects in the bathroom. The plaintiff alleges that OpenAI unjustly profits off of such user data and demands compensation from the company. In a response to NPR, OpenAI says it strongly disagrees with this, quote, misguided lawsuit. It says it requires parental consent for underage users and lets teen users opt out of letting OpenAI train on their data.
3: This
6: Live from the Texas Newsroom, I'm Gail DeLauder. The city of San Antonio was asking a federal judge to temporarily halt development of a planned ICE detention center. The city has filed a lawsuit claiming federal officials didn't do an environmental review. City Attorney Andy Segovia.
7: When we talk about environmental assessment, it goes beyond just looking at impacts on water quality or air quality. It also goes toward looking at the socioeconomic impacts of that project, including the aesthetics, the history, the impacts on the culture.
6: Immigration officials bought a warehouse they plan to convert into a detention center that could hold up to 1,500 people. With Election Day just 3 weeks away, there are questions as to how many stamps Texans have to put on their mail-in ballots. Bexar County Elections Administrator Michelle Carew says a postage is $1.11. That's because of the envelope size and weight. But she says ballots mailed with just a first-class stamp will still be delivered.
8: If they put one first-class stamp on it and mail it to us, it'll still get to us. The post office cannot return a voted mail ballot back to the sender.
6: Carew is encouraging voters to use the correct postage and return their ballots early. Harris County District Attorney Sean Teer says he's considering felony assault charges for an ICE agent who hit a man with a vehicle last weekend. That's according to several news outlets. ICE has said they were looking for a different man when an agent struck Miguel Parra Hernandez. I'm Gail DeLauder.
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11: 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I'm Scott Detrow in New York.
12: And I'm Elsa Chang in Culver City, California. When Medicare open enrollment starts tomorrow, several million seniors will need to scramble to find a new health plan. Their Medicare Advantage plans, run by private insurance companies, are shutting down. Dan Weissman joins us now to explain. He hosts An Arm and a Leg. 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Hi, Dan.
13: Hey there.
12: Okay, so tell us exactly what is going on here.
13: Yeah, so we should probably start by making a big distinction. Medicare comes in two main flavors these days. So seniors choose between traditional Medicare, run by the federal government, and Medicare Advantage, which is run by private insurance companies. And these days, about half of seniors are on Medicare Advantage plans. They're super popular because they often cover things like vision and dental and hearing, which are big gaps in traditional Medicare. And they tend to cost a lot less out of pocket, like including lower monthly premiums, because fun fact, Medicare isn't actually free healthcare.
12: Exactly.
13: But there are downsides to these plans. Like, for a long time, people have complained they can limit what doctors you see. They can refuse to pay for treatments. And now we're seeing this new disadvantage. If these companies don't think it's profitable to operate your insurance plan anymore, they don't have to. I mean, they're for-profit companies like, you know, United, Humana, Aetna. They've got shareholders to answer to. So for 2027, more than 40 states are going to lose some Medicare Advantage plans, and nearly 200 counties, mostly rural, they're going to have no Medicare Advantage options at all.
12: Wow.
13: Yeah.
12: Well, we know that last year about 3 million seniors had to go hunting for new Medicare Advantage plans. I know you and your colleagues have been digging into what happened. What did you learn? And what does that tell us about what might be coming, you think?
13: Yeah, it's going to be rough. We talked with people in Minnesota, where hundreds of thousands of people had to find new plans last year, and where, by the way, more plans are shutting down this year. We talked to Kelly Jo Greiner. She runs a state agency that operates a Medicare hotline there. Here's what she told us.
14: I don't know any other way to describe it other than total chaos. We had wait times of 2 hours. Nobody wants to wait for even 10 minutes, let alone 2 hours.
12: No way.
13: Yeah, and when people got through, they generally found out their options were not great because the plans that had not shut down, they didn't cover as much, they often had higher monthly premiums. And this year, it's basically going to be a lot more of the same in a lot more places. So we crunched some county-level numbers for this coming year based on federal data. These numbers were crunched first by KFF, that's a health policy research group. What it looks like to us is, like, in the Twin Cities area, a third of the Medicare Advantage plans are shutting down. Dallas-Fort Worth, Houston, Seattle, it's more than a quarter. And official numbers aren't out about how many people are affected, but I'm seeing estimates of, like, 4 to 5 million people across the country losing their plans.
12: Well, if you or someone you care about got one of those letters saying, sorry, your Medicare Advantage plan is shutting down, what do you do? What do you suggest?
13: Yeah, well, first of all, if you or someone you care about is on Medicare Advantage, check your mail. Kelly Jo Greiner, who runs that Medicare hotline in Minnesota, she said she's still hearing from people who missed the notice last year. Doing nothing is not a good choice. You want to know your options. The good news is, every state has a hotline like the one she operates. They're part of a federally funded program called SHIP. So if you got any questions, you want to call them now. To find the right one for you, go to Google, type in SHIP and Medicare and the name of your state. The right one should pop right up.
12: Thank you so much for your help. Dan Weissman is host of An Arm and a Leg, a podcast about the cost of health care. Thank you, Dan.
13: Thanks so much for having me.
11: Republican Congressman Mike Lawler has a history of doing something pretty rare. Since 2022, he has won in a purple district with sits about an hour outside solid blue New York City. Whether Lawler can do it again this year could determine if his party keeps its slim majority in the House. But as President Trump struggles in the polls, can voters separate Lawler from his party? NPR's Elena Moore has this report from the Hudson Valley.
15: Right on the corner of a busy intersection in Garnerville, New York, sits Sparky's Diner. It's been there 50 years, 51 in February, says owner Jeannie Nikolakis.
16: I started out, I didn't even have my kids at the time. And then I had my kids and I raised them in here, in a playpen, right on the side there.
15: Photos of those kids and grandkids cover the wall behind the counter. But that pride doesn't stop with her family.
16: It's like my own son, you know, like that's how I see him, you know. I see him as like my grandson, not really my son, because I'm old enough to be his grandmother.
15: She's talking about her congressman, Mike Lawler, and says no one can take his place. But this isn't a safe red district. It's one of just a handful that elected a Republican to the House in 2024 and also voted for Kamala Harris. Nearby, the annual Rockland County Volunteer Firefighters Association parade is in full swing. Lawler marches alongside them, stopping for selfies and shaking hands. He says his understanding of the district makes him the right person to lead it.
17: If you know your communities, if you know the issues that matter to them, if you know who and what you're fighting for, that comes through and the politics takes care of itself.
15: He says he's unafraid to cross his own party, often bringing up how he criticized the administration for ending a policy shielding some Haitian immigrants from deportation. He also highlights his work to raise a popular property tax deduction, which was a flashpoint in negotiations over Trump's massive tax and spending bill, something Lawler ultimately supported. But Lawler also hasn't shied away from Trump and spoke about their relationship in September at the Republican National Convention.
18: The president and I don't always agree, and that's okay. After all, we're both New Yorkers.
15: But trying to be an independent voice within Trump's party is a tricky sell, especially as the president faces low approval ratings and concerns about high costs.
19: You're paying for goods that are inflated because of how much gasoline is and how much diesel is, so I would say that would be the biggest concern.
15: Across the Hudson River in Armonk, Brett Silverstein is one of many parents keeping an eye on their kids as they run around the town's fall festival. He says he used to vote Republican, but doesn't like Trump. or Lawler.
19: She supported Trump and kind of the whole MAGA train over the past 2 to 4 years. So given how he's affiliated with that, I'm just not a big fan of it in general. So.
15: And Lawler has supported key parts of Trump's agenda, like his tariff policy and the Iran war. It's a record his Democratic opponent, Kate Conley, argues has made New Yorkers worse off.
20: It's harder to put food on the table, keep a roof over their heads, afford health care, or keep the lights on. And they deserve better.
15: Conley, a military veteran, also tries to differentiate herself from factions of her party that may turn off swing voters, like New York City Mayor and Democratic Socialist Zoran Mamdani. And that could prove helpful for this district, where roughly 30-40% of voters are either ticket splitters or only loosely identify with a party. That's how retired builder Michael Alvarado feels over in Stony Point.
21: I vote for whoever thinks my way. I don't really have a party. I'm not a Republican or a Democrat.
15: He's still deciding who to back this fall, saying he wants someone who's pro-union and will cut school and property taxes.
21: I'm just looking, see what happens come November. Let's hear all the promises.
15: He may not know who he's picking yet, but Alvarado adds, he always votes. Elena Moore, NPR News, Rockland County, New York.
12: 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The federal food assistance program called SNAP has become a fraud magnet for cyber criminals. The government estimates that hundreds of millions of dollars have been stolen over the past few years, and it's only getting harder for states to fight. NPR's Juliana Kim explains.
22: Early last month, Christopher Branch from Illinois arrived at his local supermarket, only to realize he couldn't afford his groceries.
23: I opened up my app and it says 2 transactions and all my money gone.
22: Branch is talking about the app he uses to check his SNAP benefits. It's how he feeds himself and his 2 kids. About $500 hit his account earlier that day, and then it was wiped out.
23: It was kind of sad, like, how did this happen? They made these transactions at a grocery store at 3, 4 o'clock in the morning.
22: Branch isn't alone. In recent years, federal and state officials have been warning about organized criminal rings stealing food assistance using illegal skimming devices. Scott Schober is a cybersecurity expert, and he says it usually goes like this.
24: They walk up to the register, pull out of their pants, snap it on. It takes about 10 seconds to affix an overlay skimmer.
22: Schober says the device collects troves of data. Fraudsters use that information to counterfeit cards and drain accounts of all their money. Thieves intentionally target SNAP recipients, and that's because many of them still rely on magnetic strip cards, which are easy to steal personal information from. Meanwhile, most banks upgraded their debit and credit cards with microchips, which are considered more secure. The federal government encourages states to make the switch to chips, but
25: I think every state is, in theory, interested in being able to provide that.
22: That's Emily Weichart Bryant, and she's the executive director of the nonprofit Feeding Indiana's Hungry. Her group advocates for chip-enabled cards in the state.
25: The devil's in the details of how it would get paid for, because it's not cheap.
22: Cards with chips are roughly 10 times more expensive to produce than magnetic strip ones, according to the Government Accountability Office. And that's not easy to fork over, especially now. Starting this month, the federal government is only helping states pay for 25% of SNAP operational costs instead of 50%. That was one of the funding changes laid out in President Trump's One Big Beautiful Bill Act. The U.S. Department of Agriculture, which administers SNAP, told NPR that skimming has been an issue for years, and states, quote, sat idly. The department said these funding changes shouldn't present new challenges to fight fraud. But not everyone agrees. This is Gina Platanino with the Food Research and Action Center.
26: When states are facing an existential crisis, skimming and switching to chip-tap technology is not one of the top priorities.
22: For many SNAP recipients, the most painful part is that most states do not replace stolen benefits. Branch learned that the hard way when he told a SNAP worker about what happened.
23: I was hurt. You know, I went to the office thinking that I was going to get some help, and he was like, well, you just lost out.
22: The entire experience left him feeling stressed, paranoid, but not alone. Branch says he's been commiserating with his girlfriend and friend, both of whom got their benefits stolen months before him. Juliana Kim, NPR News.

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2: 4:48, 4:49. I'm Steve Short with a look at San Antonio traffic. There's a stalled vehicle on the northwest side on westbound Loop 410 at Crossroads, blocking the center lane and causing some slowing. There's a 30% chance of some early evening showers. Otherwise, it's going to be partly cloudy and breezy tonight with a low around 71. Mostly sunny on Thursday with a high around 89. Partly sunny and windy on Friday with a high of just 73. Partly cloudy and windy Friday night with a low around 52. Mostly sunny and windy on Saturday with a high around 70. High of just 74 on Sunday. Right now in San Antonio, it's 94 degrees. It's 88 in Fredericksburg and 94 in Del Rio. 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
3: 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But, you know, we need more people to step up to the plate. We have a challenge on the line right now. We have a little over two hours left to meet it. We need to raise $30,000 by 7 p.m. and we still have $26,609 left to raise. If we don't raise that, we miss out on a $10,000 challenge gift. We've met every challenge so far this drive. I don't want this to be the one where we drop the ball. So please, now is the time to give. Help us raise that $26,609 so we can get that $10,000 from the Ray Foundation. 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But if you just have a little bit, $5 a month is an entry-level membership at TPR, and every person giving at that level would this drive too, because less than 10% of listeners support Texas Public Radio. 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
3: 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If you want to give at the $15 a month level, we've got some lovely limited edition socks for you. 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It's a navy shirt. It has the San Antonio River on it and the San Antonio Report teal turquoise. I'm not for sure which color that is. And then the purple sun. It's a really nice merging of our two newsrooms there now that we are one organization. Maybe you can afford to give a little more, you know. 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
3: 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We have to raise $30,000 by 7 p.m. So we have just over 2 hours left to do it in. And we now are at $24,814 left to raise. 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
8: Live from NPR News in Washington, I'm Ryland Barton. Inflation heated up last month. NPR's Scott Horsley reports that's due in part to surging energy prices.
9: Consumer prices in September were up 3.7% from a year ago. That's a bigger annual increase than the previous month. Prices jumped 0.6% between August and September, with a spike in gasoline prices tied to the U.S. war with Iran, accounting for more than half that monthly increase. The cost of rent, airfare, and clothing was also up last month, while grocery prices were slightly lower. Stripping out volatile food and energy costs, core inflation was 2.6% for the 12 months ending in September. That's also higher than the previous month. The Federal Reserve will weigh the cost of living data when officials meet to discuss interest rates in 2 weeks. Scott Horsley, NPR News, Washington.
8: A federal judge has extended an order blocking the Trump administration from banning reporters from CNN, MS Now, and Politico from the White House. The judge says that the ban violates the journalists' constitutional rights to free speech and due process. The Justice Department is escalating its threats to local election jurisdictions as midterms approach. As NPR's Miles Parks reports, the DOJ sent a letter of alleged non-citizen voters to L.A. County this week and threatened to sue if local officials don't comply with instructions.
10: The county clerk for L.A., Dean Logan, said the DOJ reached out to his office on Tuesday, 3 weeks before Election Day, with a letter and a USB drive that allegedly included the names of non-citizens on the county's voter rolls. In the letter, the department asked Los Angeles to segregate vote-by-mail ballots returned by the people listed until their citizenship is confirmed. Logan says he has not accessed the drive because he couldn't verify it was secure. But if his office doesn't implement the process requested by the DOJ within 48 hours, the department says it will sue to compel him to. That may not be successful. Judges have dismissed dozens of other DOJ lawsuits during Trump's second term related to oversight of local election processes. Miles Parks, NPR News, Washington.
8: Oregon has paused permitting for new data centers. It joins two other states with similar data center moratoriums. Oregon Public Broadcasting's April Ehrlich reports the move also comes as data centers are proving to be a major issue in the state's governor's race.
11: Oregon's Democratic Governor Tina Kotek directed the state's environmental regulators to stop permitting new or expanding data centers until July. The directive comes amid an unusually tight race for governor between Kotek and a Republican candidate, State Senator Christine Drazen. Oregon hasn't elected a Republican governor since the 1980s. Each candidate has accused each other of not doing enough to regulate Oregon's growing data center market. Amazon is a big player here. Its executives quickly criticized Kotek's directive as abrupt, saying it will halt billions of dollars in planned investment. New York and Texas have similar permitting moratoriums. For NPR News, I'm April Ehrlich in Portland, Oregon.
8: Major U.S. stock indexes had their worst day since July today. This is NPR News from Washington.
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2: This is TPR News. I'm Steve Short. The Archdiocese of San Antonio is applauding legal efforts taken by the city of San Antonio against the proposed ICE facility on the city's east side. The city announced Tuesday it is suing the federal government in an effort to halt development of the 1,500-bed facility. San Antonio Archbishop Gustavo Garcia Sierra said in a statement that the practice of converting warehouses into mass detention centers is, quote, deeply troubling. He says he supports the city initiative to ensure all proper procedures are being followed to protect immigrants. With Election Day just 3 weeks away, a TPR listener had a question about voting by mail. How many stamps does it take to return a ballot in Bexar County? We reached out to Bexar County Elections Administrator Michelle Carew, who says the postage is $1.11 because of the envelope's size and weight. But Carew says ballots mailed with just one first-class stamp will still be delivered.
13: If they put one first-class stamp on it and mail it to us, it'll still get to us. The post office cannot return a voted mail ballot back to the sender.
2: The U.S. Postal Service says it delivers completed mail ballots even when they have insufficient postage. Carew is encouraging voters to use the correct postage and return their ballots early. Mail ballots must be received by 7 p.m. on Election Day, November 3rd, or by 5 p.m. November 4th if they're postmarked by the Election Day deadline. A Bexar County detention deputy has been fired after photos circulated on social media showing her posing with jail inmates. According to the San Antonio Express News, Deputy Carla Beltran was pictured making an obscene gesture at the camera along with the inmates. Beltran was in a probationary period and has worked for the Bexar County Sheriff's Office since July. It's going to be partly cloudy and breezy tonight. There is a 30% chance of an early evening shower. A low is expected around 71. Right now in San Antonio, it's 94 degrees, 90 in Fredericksburg, and 95 in Del Rio. This is real, reliable Texas Public Radio.
4: 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I'm Elsa Chang in Culver City, California.
0: And I'm Scott Detrow in New York. We begin with two stories that illustrate the challenges and perils of nations sharing intelligence. In a moment, we will hear how the recent arrest of Germany's former chief spy on treason and espionage charges has left that country reeling.
4: But let's start here in the U.S. American spy agencies and the military share intelligence with Ukraine in its fight against Russia. Now, in an interview with NPR, Ukraine's president, Volodymyr Zelensky, says the Trump administration is threatening to cut off that cooperation. We're going to bring in now NPR's Greg Myrie. He covers national security. Hi, Greg.
14: Hi, Elsa.
4: Hi. Okay, so Ukraine is saying that this absolutely critical military communication system has suddenly been
14: restricted without any warning whatsoever. What's going on here?
15: Yeah, Ukraine's military depends heavily on something called Star Shield. And this grew directly out of the more well-known Starlink, the satellite communications company owned by Elon Musk.
14: Right.
15: Now, they're sometimes mentioned interchangeably, but there is an important difference here. Starlink is the civilian version. Star Shield is the more secure version used by the U.S. government and military, which the Pentagon shares with Ukraine. Okay. And Ukraine depends on it for many things, most importantly, to guide its very potent drones, both offensive drones that attack Russia and defensive drones to protect against Russian airstrikes.
14: Okay, and so what is the government in Ukraine saying about what's happening?
15: Yeah, Ukraine's defense ministry said in a statement that, quote, without warning, the Star Shield terminals were unilaterally limited. Ukraine says that when its drones exceed 100 miles per hour, which they routinely do, the communication link is cut with the drone operator. So this is a huge blow to Ukraine if this restriction stays in effect. Ukraine says it's in contact with the U.S. government and SpaceX to try to sort out the problem.
14: Well, is SpaceX or is the Trump administration saying anything in response to this?
15: Yeah, very recently, Elon Musk took to social media and said that Star Shield is, quote, controlled by the U.S. government. Any limits on speed or usage are decided by the U.S. military and ultimately the president. And NPR has sought comment from the White House and from the Pentagon. They have not responded, but according to Musk, they would be responsible for any changes made to this system.
14: Okay, well, President Trump has been telling Ukraine to stop attacking Russian diesel facilities. Could all of this that you're describing be related to that?
15: Yeah, it certainly seems so. Just yesterday, NPR's Ukraine correspondent Joanna Kakissis interviewed President Zelensky in Kyiv. This was just hours before this latest development we're talking about, and she asked Zelensky if the U.S. was going to cut off intelligence. Here's what he said.
16: We need Starlink. We asked administration, government, and SpaceX on different channels. We asked them to share with us Starlink only for military goals.
15: So Trump said yesterday that intelligence sharing hadn't been cut off. But what we're seeing today certainly looks like an intentional action to limit Ukraine's ability to fight Russia.
14: Well, another thing President Trump said this week, at least, was that there was some sort of so-called energy ceasefire between Russia and Ukraine. Any sign of that actually happening?
15: Yeah, Elsa, absolutely not. Zelensky said Russia fired 39 ballistic missiles at his country overnight, knocked out power to a large part of Kyiv. Russia says explicitly it's ramping up attacks on Ukraine's energy system in an attempt to bring about the collapse of the electricity grid this winter. And Ukraine is also attacking Russia. It hit three large data centers this week. But Zelensky says Ukraine has refrained the past few days from attacking Russian energy sites because he would like to see this energy truce that Trump is at least talking about. But no sign that this is happening. Trump is putting all the pressure on Ukraine, not on Russia. And he recently announced a plan to buy diesel fuel from Russia. It's not clear that Russia even has that diesel fuel to sell, but Trump is making his priority clear. He wants to bring down fuel prices at home.
14: That is NPR's Greg Myrie. Thank you, Greg.
15: Sure thing, Elsa.
0: Now let's go to Germany, where the arrest last week of the country's former intelligence head, August Hanning, has left the country in shock. It is also troubling Western agencies like the CIA, which share classified information with Germany. And here's Rob Schmitz reports.
17: In the days following Hanning's arrest, reports on the foreign governments, which he may have supplied stolen information to over the past two decades, multiplied in the German media. Azerbaijan, China, Israel. In a post on X, Vienna-based political scientist Anton Shakovstov called Hanning a, quote, intelligence grocery store. While Hanning's lawyer disputes the charges, the German government alleges that Hanning paid a former colleague for nearly 2,000 documents. Many of them were classified and have been used over the years to brief Germany's chancellor in routine intelligence memos.
18: So if you've got an intelligence memo, a lot of it has passed from us. Of course, he would also have stuff from the French. He would have stuff from the Brits.
17: Margaret Hennock served in the CIA for 25 years.
18: I'm sure that they get intelligence from all over the world, and that now they've compromised everybody.
17: Hanock was the chief of operations for the Europe division of the CIA, while Hanning led the BND, Germany's intelligence service, in the late 90s and early 2000s. She worked with Hanning for a few years and remembers him as an uptight man and a man who wasn't afraid to ask for what he wanted. She remembers inviting Hanning and a few of his aides to an American steakhouse, but Hanning didn't order the steak. He asked Hanock to order him a lobster.
18: The lobster came to the table, you know, kind of looking like a cooked lobster always looks. And he looked at it for a second, and he didn't ask anybody what you do with it. He picked it up and held it like an ear of corn with two hands, and then sort of started to try to eat it like an ear of corn. And so, of course, I was the lead, so I had to get up and say, oh, sir, excuse me, that's not quite right, and stop him. And there, in the interim, I was coated in lobster shell.
17: Hanock's lobster story reflects a broader observation she held about the BND from her years in the CIA. Their methods often lack sophistication.
18: They didn't collect intelligence the way we understood intelligence to be collected.
17: The BND did not respond to an NPR request for comment. Hanock says one of the biggest lessons from the Hanning scandal is that Germany needs to beef up its counterintelligence briefings with its own agents so that there's a protocol of proper behavior during and after their service. German political scientist Torsten Benner agrees.
19: This instance of former officials engaging in fishy consulting behavior and selling themselves to the highest bidder, although they receive a really, really generous pension, that's a pattern that's all too widespread in Germany.
17: Benner points out that Hanning's case is hardly an anomaly in Germany. Although he denies it, BND's former head of its Russia department is currently on trial for spying on behalf of Russia. After stepping down as German chancellor, Gerhard Schröder joined the board of the Russian energy company Rosneft. Benner says all of this needs to stop.
19: And we should not allow them to engage in for-profit consulting, selling their experience, their knowledge, their contacts.
17: There are changes on the horizon for German intelligence, though. Even before this scandal, Martin Jäger, the current head of the BND, who's been on the job for just a year, vowed to reform the agency. Again, Benner.
19: There's a scenario in which the new head of the BND comes clean on this, gets ahead of the story, promises to kind of use an iron broom to actually make sure that the rules are being changed.
17: But it won't be easy to restore public trust, says Benner, when former German officials continue to betray their country's national interests. The latest example came just a day after Hanning was arrested. Gerhard Schröder, who was chancellor while Hanning was head of German intelligence, was photographed clasping hands with Russian President Vladimir Putin in Moscow, where he was celebrating Putin's 74th birthday. Rob Schmitz, NPR News, Washington.
14: Faculty members at Cornell University are meeting today to discuss a no-confidence vote in the school's leadership. The president of Cornell, Michael Kotlikoff, has come under harsh criticism in response to the university's handling of a former student's claims that she was gang-raped at a frat party in 2024. NPR's Alyssa Nadworny reports.
20: Michael Kotlikoff is a veterinarian and a biomedical researcher who started working at Cornell 26 years ago. He served as dean of the university's vet school and then as provost, leading academics for nearly a decade. In the summer of 2024, he was selected by the board of trustees to serve as interim president. He got the permanent job the next year. So that means he was in charge back in October 2024 when Jane Doe went to a fraternity party at the Chi Phi House on Edgemoor Lane.
21: What happened to Jane Doe in 2024 is deeply disturbing and will weigh heavily on our community for years to come.
20: That's from an 8-minute video message the president released following Jane Doe's civil lawsuit against the university. In the video, Kotlikoff vowed to strengthen investigative processes at the school and acknowledged frustration with the university's handling of the case.
21: We will make a greater effort to explain what we can, to provide context about the actions Cornell has taken, and to be more transparent.
20: In his first interview since the lawsuit, he told the New York Times this week that the university has more information now than they did in 2024, including that he didn't, but should have, known that Jane Doe dropped out of Cornell. Faculty and staff have felt his response, including the latest changes, which include banning fraternity parties for the remainder of the year and hiring criminal investigators to handle reports of sexual assault, just come too little, too late.
22: The group of faculty members that I am working with are horrified
5: are frankly absolutely horrified.
20: Anne-Marie Brady is a member of the Faculty Senate, and she co-signed the resolution for the vote of no confidence. But even she is hesitant to push for Kotlikoff's ouster.
5: The thing is, if you just remove him, you're not going to change the system, right? This is a much wider issue, and that's what needs to be acknowledged and recognized, and that's the place that we need to start.
20: While faculty can voice their dissatisfaction with a no-confidence vote, ultimately, Kotlikoff's job will be in the hands of the Board of Trustees. That group, made up of donors and alumni, will meet on campus later this week. Alyssa Nadworny, NPR News, Ithaca, New York.
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6: In today's Hispanic Heritage Moment, we learn about a Latina scientist.
22: Elma Gonzalez was born in 1942 in northeast Mexico, but her family moved to Texas when she was six. As a teenager, she missed weeks of school when her family traveled as migrant farm workers. But Gonzalez persevered and graduated from Texas Women's University. She later received her PhD in cell biology in 1972. 2 years later, she joined the UCLA faculty, at the time, the only Mexican-American woman scientist in the UC system. At UCLA, she directed the Minority Access to Research Careers, or MARC. The program was funded by the National Institutes of Health to support undergraduate students involved in science research and education. Gonzalez became a founding member of the Society for the Advancement of Chicanos, Hispanics, and Native Americans in Science. She has helped to create programs to encourage undergraduate research. Gonzalez retired in Texas. For the Voces Oral History Center at UT Austin's Moody College of Communication, I'm Elizabeth Jimenez.
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2: It's 519. I'm Steve Short with a look at San Antonio traffic. There's a wreck on westbound I-10 at Vance Jackson. Also, a stalled vehicle on westbound Loop 410 at Crossroads is blocking the center lane, causing some slowing. 30% chance of some late afternoon or early evening showers. Otherwise, it'll be partly cloudy and breezy tonight with a low around 71. Right now in San Antonio, it's 94 degrees, 90 in Fredericksburg, and 95 in Del Rio.
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2: This is All Things Considered. I'm Steve Short. The candidates vying to represent a vast stretch of southwest Texas in Congress faced off Tuesday night. Republican Brandon Herrera and Democrat Katie Padilla Stout debated in the race for Texas's 23rd congressional district. The debate was hosted by Sinclair's WOAI-TV and gave voters a chance to compare the candidates in a race drawing national attention. Texas Public Radio's David Martin Davies reports.
25: The combative tone of Tuesday night's debate was established almost immediately. Republican Brandon Herrera opened by talking about his family's ties to Texas, his business experience, and securing the border. Then Democrat Katie Padilla Stout, a former teacher, child welfare attorney, and mother of four, took aim at Herrera.
26: My opponent is unfit for this office for a multitude of reasons, but there's one in particular. He went to Robb Elementary 3 months after the tragedy that occurred there and fired a gun at child-shaped targets.
25: Padilla Stout was referring to a controversial video made in Uvalde after the 2022 massacre that killed 19 children and two teachers, but her allegation that Herrera had gone to Robb Elementary itself was inaccurate, a point that Herrera challenged and Padilla Stout apologized for. Herrera is known for his irreverent and sometimes offensive online videos, which have included sexually explicit comments about women and children and jokes about veteran suicide. On the debate stage, however, Herrera presented himself as a more conventional Republican candidate.
1: Texas District 23, being the biggest border district in the entire country, me and my opponent have very different views on how to deal with the border. I think it needs to remain closed. I think we need strong border policy.
25: John Taylor, a UTSA political science professor, said it appeared that Herrera was focused on trying to distance himself from his vulgar AK guy persona.
3: He tried to portray himself as the voice of reason, as measured in his approach, but you could begin to see cracks appearing as we got toward the middle and end of the debate.
25: Taylor said Padilla Stout seemed to be deliberate in her attacks on Herrera.
3: She's trying to actually say, look, here's a difference between Herrera, who is portraying himself in a particular way, and me, who is a mom of four working to protect working families.

0: Herrera argued that schools need armed security, including hiring military veterans.
1: As a country, we've decided that our politicians, they get armed security, banks get armed security, but our children do not.
0: Padilla Stout challenged that argument, pointing to the botched response by law enforcement at Robb Elementary.
2: In Uvalde, we had plenty of armed officers there at the scene for over 45 minutes, and yet our children and our teachers were not safe. That does not work. Let's talk about things that do work, investing in mental health.
0: Herrera made the argument that he is the better candidate because if elected, he would be assigned to the coveted House Appropriations Committee, which controls federal spending.
1: And there's only one candidate on the stage that has a shot at getting that appropriation seat that this district so deeply relies on.
0: Taylor said Herrera's promise has little merit.
3: No, 100% it doesn't pass a smell test at all. It really is a case of someone who is over-promising something he cannot deliver on.
0: Taylor said it's unfair to pick a winner of the debate. That call is up to the voters of the 23rd Congressional District, which spans from San Antonio along the border to El Paso. Early voting begins October 19th. Election day is November 3rd. I'm David Martin Davies in San Antonio.
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5: And what David Martin Davies did in the story you just heard, it's not easy to do. This is a very explosive congressional race with sharp accusations, heated disagreements, two candidates with very, very different visions for the future of our country, the future of the district. It takes experience, judgment, a commitment to getting the facts right, to cut through all the noise, and to give voters a clear picture of what's happening. And when we talk about the importance of supporting local journalism during this pledge drive, this is exactly what we're talking about. You know it when you hear it. 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You truly know good journalism when you hear it. 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

0: Freedom of the press is not just important to democracy, it is democracy. 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
2: Live from NPR News in Culver City, California, I'm Dwayne Brown. A federal judge here in California has halted the Trump administration's controversial reorganization of the Department of Agriculture. NPR's Kirk Sigler has the story.
3: The Trump administration has planned to close or consolidate dozens of federal research stations, primarily in the Northwest, and move the headquarters of the U.S. Forest Service from Washington, D.C. to Utah. That's ignited particular controversy due to the fact that Utah has more desert lands than forests and is on the forefront of an effort by conservative Western states to take over control of federal public lands. The judge in the case brought by federal employee unions wrote that this broader reorganization can't be done without the consent and funding of Congress. The judge gave the administration 2 days to respond to most of the order, but broadly halted the USDA reorganization. Now, Trump officials have said it's needed to modernize and make the agency more efficient, while unions and conservationists are likening it to a dismantling. Kirk Sigler, NPR News.
2: Streaming giant Netflix laying off 6% of its staff amid growing competition. NPR's Mandalit Del Barco tells us it's the biggest round of layoffs in 4 years.
4: Netflix staffers around the world got the news today that 1,000 of them are losing their jobs. In an email memo to employees, co-CEOs Greg Peters and Ted Sarandos wrote that most of the cuts would be in Netflix's product, tech, legal, and HR teams. With increased competition and slower growth, the streamer's been trying to get subscribers to spend more time on its platform by adding live sports and events, video podcasts, and shows by YouTube creators. Netflix joins other tech and media companies with recent layoffs, including Amazon and Disney. And the new Skydance merger of Paramount and Warner Brothers is expected to result in job cuts soon. Mandalit Del Barco, NPR News, Los Angeles.
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5: Live from the Texas Newsroom, I'm Gail DeLauder. Harris County District Attorney Sean Teer says he's considering felony assault charges for an ICE agent who hit a man with a vehicle last weekend. That's according to several news outlets. ICE has said they were looking for a different man when an agent struck Miguel Parra Hernandez. They claim he ran in front of the vehicle. Cesar Espinoza with the immigrants' rights group, VL Houston, says multiple witnesses didn't know or see the man ICE claimed to be pursuing.
6: So once again, this notion that ICE was looking for this person, we believe, is not true.
5: In response to a request for comment, ICE reiterated their account of the incident. The city of San Antonio is suing to halt development of a planned ICE detention center. The San Antonio Report's Diego Medell says city officials have spent months trying to learn more.
7: The lawsuit alleges federal officials failed to conduct an environmental review before moving forward with purchasing the warehouse. City Attorney Andy Segovia says the suit seeks a delay, but city leaders hope an environmental review could persuade federal officials to abandon their plans entirely.
8: Our hope is that looking at the significant impact that facility may have, that the department makes their independent decision based on that information they obtain to do something different.
7: Officials pointed to other communities where similar concerns have prompted ICE to drop plans for detention facilities. I'm Diego Medell in San Antonio.
5: I'm Gail DeLauder from the Texas Newsroom.
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11: This is All Things Considered from NPR News. I'm Elsa Chang in Culver City, California.
12: And I'm Scott Detrow in New York. Pope Leo XIV celebrated Mass this afternoon while still in the hospital in Rome. This just a day after his lung cancer surgery. The Vatican also issued an update on the Pope's health. And with more on all of this is NPR religion correspondent Jason DeRose. Hi, Jason.
13: Hello.
12: What's the latest?
13: Well, according to the Vatican, this morning Pope Leo underwent blood tests and a chest x-ray that are both required following surgery. And officials say the results are normal for post-op recovery. The brief statement goes on to say that the Pope had respiratory therapy and that he began walking around his hospital room. He's resumed a regular diet and that his recovery is proceeding as expected.
12: The news that Pope Leo had cancer really alarmed a lot of people around the world. What more do we know about the specific prognosis for this type of cancer?
13: Well, Pope Leo has lung adenocarcinoma, which is a very common form of lung cancer, about 85% of all lung cancers, in fact. That's according to Jonathan Villena Vargas. He's a lung specialist at Weill Cornell Medicine. He says it's especially important that it appears the Pope's lung cancer was detected and treated at this stage.
14: The prognosis and the survival after something like this is very, very good. So even though lung cancer has a big bad name, it really matters when you catch it. At an early stage, is very treatable.
13: Villena Vargas says that from at least what the Vatican has said so far, it does not appear the cancer spread, which is also very good, but we're still waiting final pathology reports to know for sure.
12: Any sense what this diagnosis and the treatment could mean for his overall papacy?
13: Well, as you know, Scott, Leo is still very new as Pope, just 18 months on the job, a fairly young Pope at just 71 years old. But he's already had this really big papacy, the encyclical on artificial intelligence, multiple trips to Turkey and Lebanon, to Africa, also to Spain and France. And he's weighed in on global issues such as war and migration, even raising the ire of Donald Trump while doing so. I spoke with Susan Reynolds, who teaches Catholic studies at Emory University's Candler School of Theology. She says facing a cancer diagnosis might bring something even more to his papacy.
15: He has made a profound impact on the global church, but in other ways, it does seem like he's only just beginning. So I imagine that this will perhaps ignite in him a certain sense of urgency.
13: urgency, for instance, Pope Leo has yet to appoint any cardinals, the people who will elect the next pope.
12: Right. And you mentioned his travels there. He's scheduled to go on a big trip to South America for next month, including going back to Peru. What do we know about how this lung cancer surgery might affect that trip?
13: Well, at this point, the Vatican has not said anything about postponing that trip. In fact, the surgery was scheduled to allow him enough time to recover so that he could visit three countries there in October: Uruguay, Argentina, and, of course, Peru, where he spent many years as a missionary and bishop. And just looking at his schedule, Scott, for the next year already, he has a major trip planned to South Korea for World Youth Day. These trips are intense and involve a lot of handshaking and public speeches and celebrating Mass for sometimes hundreds of thousands of people at one time. In fact, the trip to South America just next month involves 14 flights. So in the coming months and weeks, I'm going to be watching for any indication of whether those trips are being modified at all to accommodate Pope Leo living with cancer.
12: NPR religion correspondent Jason DeRose, thank you so much.
13: You're welcome.
11: All right, we're going to talk now about artificial intelligence. Top AI companies keep discovering more incidents where their systems behave in unintended ways. These incidents are feeding public concerns about whether the companies can keep their AI under control. One solution that many people in the industry have embraced is expanding their work with third-party evaluators to help make sure new AI models are safe. It's all part of a voluntary agreement that was brokered by the White House last month. To talk about all of this, we're joined now by NPR's Huo Jingnan. Hi, Jingnan.
16: Hello.
11: Okay, so how do these so-called evaluators help with AI safety exactly?
16: So many AI companies already do evaluations in-house and work with third-party evaluators. What's new is that the companies will offer employee-like access to company data and people in a way outside evaluators didn't have before. So evaluators typically probe AI systems to understand how knowledgeable and capable they are and how prone they are to misbehave. So what third-party evaluators bring is deeper expertise in certain areas such as biology and hacking, as well as a different perspective that enables them to think of more scenarios in which the models can misbehave.
11: Okay, and when do AI companies engage with them?
16: Right now, without the expanded access, they come in often on an ad hoc basis, sometimes before model release, sometimes after safety incidents. After OpenAI's agents hacked a company called Hugging Face this summer, OpenAI brought in researchers from two organizations, Meter and Redwood Research, to help investigate. Those nonprofits' reports helped ignite a lot of the recent public debate about AI safety. However, one of the OpenAI employees who worked with these organizations on the Hugging Face investigation was recently fired, along with two of his colleagues who also worked on safety. They posted publicly about how they're worried that OpenAI may not actually follow through on its promise to expand work with outside evaluators.
11: Wait a minute. Why were those OpenAI employees fired in the first place?
16: These former employees in OpenAI are telling two different stories here. The employees claim that they were fired because of either being too outspoken about safety or working too closely with third-party organizations. OpenAI said the employees were fired for mishandling sensitive information, and it still stands by its commitments to safety. Regardless of what OpenAI says, the companies have no obligation to bring in outside evaluators. I spoke to Daniel Tortotello, a former OpenAI researcher who is now director of the AI Futures Project. He said that the evaluators have little bargaining power with these tech giants.
17: The companies can almost dictate terms to them, and it's just about like how much dignity they have about what types of terms to accept, if that makes sense.
11: It does seem like these power dynamics are sort of lopsided. Are evaluators supposed to be independent, and are they actually independent?
16: Right. I mean, independence is the goal there, right?
11: Yeah.
16: But right now, we are really relying on voluntary standards and disclosures. And we see that, you know, Anthropic formed a partnership with consulting firm Accenture to be its first embedded third-party evaluator, while also having a partnership with Accenture to promote its AI tools. And we don't know how the two companies will handle this potential conflict of interest. You also see from some of these voluntary disclosures that evaluators and AI company employees in at least one case work in the same office. Some of them have, you know, close personal relationships. Uh-huh. And also a lot of AI safety evaluation organizations in the US are funded by a small group of funders. So experts I talk to say some of these issues are kind of hard to avoid because field is young and small, so there's not a lot of expertise or funding to go around, and that's something they hope can change with time.
11: That is NPR's Huo Jingnan. Thank you, Jingnan.
16: Thank you.
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0: 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Thousands of poll watchers are expected to show up at election sites during the midterms. They are volunteers who monitor polling places, and many come from groups who are afraid the Trump administration will try to meddle with the elections. NPR's Ashley Lopez reports.
1: It's Loteria night at the offices of Lucha in Phoenix. Winners of this bingo-like game are taking home an array of prizes. Camping chairs, reusable water bottles, coolers. Basically, things that are useful if you plan to camp out somewhere for a while. Which happens to be what these people are getting trained to do. Lucha is a left-of-center group that aims to help working families in the state. And for the midterms, it's dispatching a fleet of volunteers to camp out at polling sites. Karima Rodriguez is leading this training.
2: Monitor the polling environment, stay aware of what's happening on the ground, and just make sure you are kind of keeping your eyes open.
1: One of the biggest worries among activists is the presence of immigration officers at the polls. To be clear, it would be illegal for the Trump administration to send armed agents to polling sites. And administration officials have said ICE has no plans to target polling locations. But right-wing political figures close to Trump, like Steve Bannon, have been calling for the president to send them anyway. Mary Corcoran with the left-leaning Save America movement says that's enough for her to take this potential threat seriously.
3: The point is to scare people and use fear as an intimidation factor to keep people home.
1: Corcoran says her group and their partners will be in metro areas with large non-white and immigrant populations. And if ICE agents are there, they will not be engaging with them.
3: It's really about having a de-escalatory impact by way of really bearing witness and because of who they are. Clergy, veterans, teachers, nurses.
1: Left-leaning groups won't be the only folks at the polls, though. Right-wing groups have also said they plan to observe elections, and the Justice Department plans to step up its usual presence. Harmeet Dhillon, the head of DOJ's Civil Rights Division, said on the right-wing network Real America Voice that she plans to send 1,000 people from the agency to monitor polling sites.
4: This is going to be the biggest DOJ election observer effort in history, and I'm so excited to be leading that effort.
1: She said that DOJ staff will play a similar role to other observers, which is just to be there and to watch. But Tammy Patrick has heard big plans before. She's with the National Association of Election Officials.
5: Every 2 years, it seems, for at least the 20-so years I've been doing this, we hear that there's going to be massive observation and thousands of people are going to show up to observe at the polling place. It hasn't manifested in that way in the past, but these are not normal times.
1: Which is why she says election administrators are educating observers about what they can and cannot do. And what they can do is pretty limited. If something goes wrong, it's up to election workers and local law enforcement to sort it out. Patrick says most years, observers kind of get bored.
5: The actual process tends to be pretty dry, and one might even say boring, to watch people walk in, give their name, sign their name, get their ballot.
1: But if things are not boring, advocates and political parties want people documenting in case lawsuits need to be filed. And when elections are close and tensions are high, lawsuits often follow. Ashley Lopez, NPR.

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1: 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Tickets at operasa.org. 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
3: There's a 30% chance of some early evening showers. Otherwise, it'll be partly cloudy and breezy tonight with a low around 71. Mostly sunny on Thursday with a high near 89. Partly sunny and windy on Friday with a high of only 73. Partly cloudy and windy Friday night with a low of 52. Mostly sunny and windy on Saturday with a high around 70. And mostly sunny on Sunday with a high of 74. Right now in San Antonio, it's 94 degrees, 90 in Fredericksburg, and 95 in Del Rio. Taking a look at San Antonio traffic, there's a wreck reported on eastbound I-10 at De Zavala, another crash reported on westbound I-10 at Vance Jackson, and a stalled vehicle is causing delays on westbound Loop 410 at Crossroads. The center lane is blocked. Well, this is All Things Considered. I'm Steve Short. Bioscience innovation is happening in San Antonio, and it has global implications. TPR's ongoing feature, Science and Medicine, highlights those connections.
4: It's time for Science and Medicine, a collaboration between TPR and UT Health San Antonio, where scientific discovery advances how medicine is practiced everywhere. I'm Buddy Petrie. About 500,000 of the military personnel who were deployed to Afghanistan or Iraq experienced PTSD, which UT Health San Antonio neurologist Dr. Peter Fox says occurs when trauma causes changes in the circuitry of the brain.
5: Depression, schizophrenia, PTSD, many disorders are appropriately conceived as aberrant firing of a circuit. People get negative thoughts, and it's like, it just won't go away.
4: Fox recently studied a treatment for combat veterans with PTSD that uses MRI-guided, robotic-controlled transcranial magnetic stimulation, called navigated TMS, to target aberrant brain circuitry with an electromagnetic field, which was administered along with psychotherapy.
5: You get therapy, you're modifying a brain network. And with TMS, what I expect is that we're inducing plasticity.
4: In the study, all of the patients received psychotherapy and all of them thought they were getting TMS, but only one group was actually getting magnetic stimulation. The other was getting what Fox calls a sham treatment with no magnetic stimulation. The results?
5: The sham group got better, but the TMS treatment got better right away, faster. The curves began diverging in week one and just kept diverging.
4: In just a month, 85% of those in the TMS group showed significant symptom relief compared to 60% in the sham group. That's Science and Medicine from UT Health San Antonio and Texas Public Radio. I'm Buddy Petrie.
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7: Hey, it's Peter Sagal. We all care about different things. 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
7: 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Me, I'm going to be out practicing my knuckleball. 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
9: My name is Elena Moore, and I am a political reporter at NPR. 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
3: 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It's 6 o'clock.

0: Live from NPR News in Washington, I'm Ryland Barton. Ukrainian drones lost some of their speed after restrictions were suddenly imposed on battlefield use of the country's Starlink communication terminals, which are operated by SpaceX. It comes after Ukrainian President Volodymyr Zelensky said the Trump administration threatened to stop sharing intelligence with Ukraine, as NPR's Greg Myrie explains.
1: NPR's Ukraine correspondent Joanna Kakissis interviewed President Zelensky in Kyiv. This was just hours before this latest development we're talking about, and she asked Zelensky if the U.S. was going to cut off intelligence. Here's what he said.
2: We need Starlink. We asked administration, government, and SpaceX on different channels. We asked them to share with us Starlink only for military goals.
1: So Trump said yesterday that intelligence sharing hadn't been cut off. But what we're seeing today certainly looks like an intentional action to limit Ukraine's ability to fight Russia.
0: NPR's Greg Myrie reporting. With 20 days until the midterm elections, President Trump is concentrating on Republican-leaning states. He stopped in Arizona today and is on his way to Montana. NPR's Stephen Fowler says next week Trump heads to Kansas, which has become a newly competitive state.
3: Kansas is a state with an outgoing Democratic governor and a Republican U.S. Senator on the ballot, but polls show voters could pick a Republican to retake the governor's office and send a Democrat to the Senate for the first time in nearly a century. On the one hand, the president's deeply unpopular economic policies have hit states like Kansas hard. On the other, Republicans have been appealing to voters with local solutions to issues like affordability and lower energy prices in their bid for the governor's seat, which leads to Trump spending one of the final days of the midterms in Wichita, campaigning in a state he won by more than 16 points in 2024. Stephen Fowler, NPR News, Dodge City, Kansas.
0: A new survey finds more than 4 in 10 Americans had difficulty paying for at least one basic necessity in the past year. NPR's Jennifer Ludden reports it comes as the cost of living is a top election issue for voters.
3: Issues like affordability and lower energy prices in their bid for the governor's seat.

0: which leads to Trump spending one of the final days of the midterms in Wichita, campaigning in a state he won by more than 16 points in 2024. Stephen Fowler, NPR News, Dodge City, Kansas.
1: A new survey finds more than 4 in 10 Americans had difficulty paying for at least one basic necessity in the past year. NPR's Jennifer Ludden reports it comes as the cost of living is a top election issue for voters.
2: Paying for medical care was the biggest challenge people faced, including for more than a quarter of middle-income households. That's according to a survey by the Pew Research Center. Next was daily transportation, housing, and food. Nearly a third who struggled to pay for these things said they'd taken out a loan, even more borrowed money from friends and family. Pew also finds more than half of Americans did not have enough emergency savings to cover expenses for 3 months. The findings come amid stubborn inflation, with prices climbing faster than most people's paychecks, driven in part by the war with Iran. Jennifer Ludden, NPR News, Washington.
1: And U.S. inflation accelerated last month as gas, clothes, and airfares got more expensive. The Consumer Price Index rose 3.7% in September compared with a year ago, up from 3.4% in August. This is NPR News.
3: And this is TPR News. I'm Steve Short. The candidates for Bexar County District Attorney offered sharply different approaches to the death penalty during appearances on TPR's The Source. Democrat Luz Elena Chapa said if elected, a committee would review cases before her office decides whether to seek the death penalty.
4: That will be used very sparingly. There will be a committee formed. We will roundtable it and making sure that we are only exercising that option in the most devastating and heinous of crimes.
3: Republican nominee Ashley Foster said the district attorney must be able to make those decisions without waiting for a committee.
5: That decision will fall with me because we can't always work with a committee because sometimes the committee can't be formed quickly enough to make decisions. So you need to know day one how to make those decisions, and that's experience that I personally have.
3: The independent candidate Jason Wolf is also on the ballot but did not meet TPR's criteria for participation in the candidate forum on The Source. You can learn more about all the candidates in our voter guide at tpr.org. A who's who of business and local government leaders, numbering more than 400, turned out today for the State of the County address by Bexar County Judge Peter Sakai. TPR's Brian Kirkpatrick was at the event at the Westin North in the Colonnade.
6: Sakai listed the accomplishments of his past 4 years in office, including no increase in property taxes, broadband internet for all, a next-generation flood warning system, transportation improvements, and 2 new university health hospitals. He also named a healthy list of manufacturers expanding or moving to the county, including Toyota, JCB, and International Electric Manufacturing, or IEM.
7: I'm talking about a $5.7 billion, with a B, investment that will create 8,000 jobs. They are coming. That is reality, and I'm proud to have done it in my 4 years.
6: Sakai leaves the office at the end of the year, so the address also gave him a chance for a big public farewell.
7: Thank you for the honor of serving you as your county judge.
6: I'm Brian Kirkpatrick in San Antonio.
3: There's a 30% chance of some early evening showers. Otherwise, it'll be partly cloudy and breezy tonight with a low around 71. Right now in San Antonio, it's 89 degrees, 88 in Fredericksburg, and 95 in Del Rio. 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
8: It's All Things Considered from NPR News. I'm Scott Detrow.
9: And I'm Elsa Chang. Inflation is moving in the wrong direction. Gasoline, smartphones, and rent all got more expensive last month. The cost of living rose more quickly in September than it did the month before. And people who rely on Social Security will get an increase in their benefits next year to help offset those higher prices. But the average worker's paycheck is not keeping up. NPR's Scott Horsley joins us now. Hi, Scott.
10: Hi, Elsa.
9: Okay, so what is pushing inflation even higher?
10: The biggest factor is the U.S. war with Iran, which triggered a spike in energy prices. The jump in gas prices accounted for more than half the overall cost of living increase between August and September. High-priced fuel is a headache for Anita Barrett, who is a retired educator, and her husband. They live in Florida for about half the year and spend the rest of their time on the road.
11: Right now, we're living in an RV motorhome. We do that for about 5 months and 20-some days a year. And the diesel is one place where we've gotten a gut punch.
10: AAA says the cost of diesel fuel is averaging $6.30 a gallon. That's about 2.5%

0: bucks higher than it was before the war began. The cost of airline tickets is also up more than 22% over the last year, largely as a result of higher jet fuel prices. And the cost of electricity and natural gas is also going up.
1: Up, up, up. Okay, and as you're talking to people, Scott, how are they telling you about, you know, how they're coping with these higher prices?
0: Well, for many, it's a real challenge. You know, average wages have gone up just 3% over the last year, while prices have jumped 3.7%. So that means the typical paycheck buys less today than it did a year ago.
1: Yeah.
0: And no wonder many workers feel like they're falling behind. It's a little different for retirees. We got word this morning that Social Security benefits will go up 3.6% in January. That's an automatic cost of living adjustment, or COLA, that's supposed to protect seniors from inflation. Barrett says she welcomes that increase, which works out to about $75 a month for the typical retiree, but she says it won't go very far.
2: Every little bit is going to help. The Social Security going up 3.6 is probably not going to cover everything. And so I think what we do is we cut, so we're eating at home more. So there goes somebody's job at a restaurant.
0: Overall, consumer spending continues to be fairly strong despite these high prices, but some people are cutting corners. Barrett told me she and her husband are getting by, but she stressed they don't have expensive tastes.
1: Mm. Well, let me ask you, how much do seniors rely on the cost of living increase?
0: For a lot of seniors, it's a big deal. They watch this very closely. AARP did a survey of older Americans before the announcement today, and Senior Vice President Bill Sweeney says most did not think a COLA of this size would go far enough.
3: The vast majority said that they would need a COLA of at least 5 to 8% to keep up with the costs that they're seeing in the grocery store, at the gas pump, and their electric bills right now. And so I think it really just shows that this cost of living adjustment is both critical, but really is just barely helping people make ends meet and barely get by.
0: There are close to 70 million people in the U.S. who collect Social Security, and for those who don't have a lot of other retirement savings, it's their main source of income.
1: Well, the Fed has been trying to tame inflation, but they still have some work to do. How are Fed policymakers likely to respond to this latest cost of living news, you think?
0: Yeah, there are two more meetings this year where Fed policymakers could raise interest rates to tamp down inflation. Investors already thought there was a good chance of a rate hike in December, and after this report today, odds of a rate hike this month increased to about 1 in 3.
1: That is NPR's Scott Horsley. Thank you, Scott.
0: You're welcome.
4: For more on the inflation data and what it tells us about the economy, we are joined by Austin Goolsbee. He's the president of the Federal Reserve Bank of Chicago and the former chairman of the Council of Economic Advisors under President Obama. Welcome to All Things Considered.
5: Thank you for having me.
4: We know inflation is ticking up. One of the biggest stories of the year, consumer prices up 3.7% from last September. What is your initial thought when you heard that number?
5: Yeah, this report was a little disheartening. I wasn't surprised to hear it because as I've been going around the Chicago Fed district in the Midwest, what everybody's talking about, businesses, individuals, nonprofits, are about costs, about prices, about affordability. The thing that was unfortunate in this report, it's not just that the overall inflation was higher than expected and well higher than the Fed's 2% inflation target. As you started breaking out the components, the inflation of the subparts, they didn't look that great either. So some things can lead to inflation that is inherently temporary. And those would be things supposed to be like tariffs or oil shocks.
4: Yeah.
5: The services inflation in this report was a little distressingly high.
4: Tell me more about that. Tell me what it is and tell me why you think it's happening if it's not related to those big factors we've spent so much time focused on this year.
5: We don't, Hunter, we're still trying to, everybody's trying to get the what is the through line. And we were hoping that we had a couple of months of encouraging inflation readings, and we were hoping that the recent uptick might prove to be a blip, and so far it's not. The danger is that the inflation is less coming from things that might naturally go away, like tariff impacts on prices, and is shifting more to just old-fashioned overheating of demand. And If it were, everybody's pointing the finger at the AI build out, the high investment. You hear a lot out on the trail. You hear a lot of comments that construction costs are rising radically. Electronic components, electricians, even land, that anything that data centers and their booming investment are involved in, the software and others, you're seeing prices rising pretty rapidly.
4: You're an economist. You know politics, too. You are well aware how much President Trump is pressuring the Fed right now, politically, on social media, legal challenges that have been, you know, pushed back on by the Supreme Court. Do you think his various pressure campaigns will have any effect on what the Fed does next in terms of interest rates, given how clear he is that he doesn't want to see them go up?
5: Well, you know the rules. Any member of the FOMC is only allowed to speak for themselves. They can't speak for the Fed or what the Fed thinks. There's a reason why economists are close to unanimous that central bank independence from political interference in setting the interest rate is extremely important, because anywhere that they give up that independence from political interference, that's a recipe for seeing inflation come roaring back.
4: I want to, last question, challenge you. This might be tough for a renowned economist like yourself, but if you could tell the story... If you could tell the story of this economy as you understand it right now in 30 seconds or less, what would it be?
5: The biggest problem facing the economy is no secret to any of you, ask anybody. It's about prices, affordability, and inflation. And now we're grappling with this concept, with this idea. Is this inflation going to go away on its own? Because the tariff shocks, the oil shocks, those kind of things are going to fade out? Or are we re-entering a very persistent inflation environment, which is going to require more aggressive action to get us back to where we need to be?
4: That's Austin Goolsbee, president of the Federal Bank of Chicago. Got to say, it was a minute and 1 second, but still a good answer. Thank you so much.
5: Nice talking to you.
1: It's been a rocky start for Katie Zachariah. She's the new White House press secretary, and her first press briefing yesterday raised a lot of questions, including some about her own background. NPR's Brian Mann reports.
6: Zachariah has been a regular commentator on right-wing media. In naming her as his chief spokesperson, President Trump praised her loyalty to himself and his MAGA movement. During her first outing before the White House press corps, Zachariah mostly read from a script praising her new boss.
7: I have wanted to work for him for a very long time. I'm looking forward to working with each of you as well.
6: The briefing was short, barely 15 minutes long. In a performance widely described as halting and unsteady, Zachariah took questions from only three outlets, all conservative. When asked by Fox News about one of the big stories of the day, the Trump administration's increasingly frosty relationship with Ukraine, Zachariah responded this way.
8: Has the U.S. stopped sharing intel with Ukraine?
7: I'll have to get back to you on that.
6: Zachariah will have to find her voice quickly. She's stepping in at a moment when Trump is scrambling to limit potential Republican losses in the midterm, at a time when polls show he's deeply unpopular. Zachariah was asked about the political climate, but didn't acknowledge the GOP's difficulties, instead promising what she described as a midterm blitz.
7: With energy and excitement never seen before in the history of midterms, thanks to President Trump.
6: Before joining the White House team, Zachariah had a history of pushing right-wing conspiracy theories on social media, including debunked claims that top Democratic leaders were pedophiles and Trump's false claims that the 2020 presidential election was stolen from him. Yesterday, Zachariah was questioned about a personal claim. While it's not a requirement for the press secretary position, she's described herself repeatedly as an attorney, but it's unclear whether she passed the bar in any U.S. state, which is a requirement to be an attorney. During an exchange with reporters outside the White House, Trump appeared to ask Zachariah in which state she took the bar exam. Zachariah, a graduate of Pepperdine Caruso School of Law, answered by saying that she had moved to China, an apparent reference to her time living in Beijing. NPR asked her to clarify what that means. In an email statement, Zachariah said she practiced international transaction law with all the appropriate credentials. Ryan Mann, NPR News, Washington.
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11: There's a wreck on the north side on eastbound Loop 410 at Jackson Keller, blocking two right lanes and causing traffic to slow. Another crash on the far northwest side on eastbound I-10 at De Zavala is slowing traffic. There's a 30% chance of some early evening showers. Otherwise, it's going to be partly cloudy and breezy tonight with a low around 71. Mostly sunny on Thursday with a high near 89. And then partly sunny and windy on Friday with a high of just 73. Partly cloudy and windy Friday night with a low of 52. And Saturday, mostly sunny and windy with a high around 70. Mostly sunny on Sunday with a high of 74. Right now in San Antonio, it's 89 degrees, 88 in Fredericksburg, 95 in Del Rio.
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11: $30,000 by 7 o'clock this evening. 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
13: So we've made a dent in that. 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
14: I'm Ira Glass of This American Life. At the height of the current conflict with Iran, back in March, when bombs are falling, and remember when President Trump was vowing to destroy their power grid and send Iran back to the Stone Age, we wondered, what was that like for the people living there?

0: Sarah's in her early 30s. And she's talking about the fact that during those weeks that bombs were falling, there was a second threat to everyday people. And that's the Iranian security forces, who'd been cracking down on any dissent, killing protesters.
1: We know they check phones. We know they search photo galleries. We know they've arrested people we knew because of just something they found on their phone, like a photo or a call or following a certain page or something like that. It's very terrifying.
0: Okay, so to get these voices on the air, we worked with two Farsi-speaking journalists to find the people in the first place. People in Iran recorded messages on their phones. Then they had to borrow or pay for VPN or satellite connections and then wait for them to actually work. They had to not get caught. Then we had Iranian and Iranian-American actors outside of Iran re-record the messages in their own voices to protect the identities of these Iranians. On This American Life, we did an hour of messages like this. And I can say with confidence, this is not something you could find in other outlets, on radio, on TV, online. 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
3: 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We can ask difficult questions. We can report without a corporate owner dictating what they should say. 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And unlike commercial media, our success is not measured by how much money we make for our shareholders. 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Steve and I would love to get back to our day jobs of reporting the news instead of asking for money. And here's the beautiful thing. You have the power to make that happen. 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
5: From American Public Media, this is Marketplace. In Los Angeles, I'm Kai Rizdal. It is Wednesday today, 14 October. Good as it always is to have you along, everybody. You know, today was one of those days where government economic data comes out and you, the average American consumer, goes, yeah, I knew that. The Bureau of Labor Statistics told us this morning that consumer prices rose 3.7% in September from 1 year ago. It was a 0.6% increase month over month. That's August to September. And I know maybe that doesn't sound like a lot.

0: not, but it is. I also know you think the next thing I'm going to say is that energy prices are the main culprit, which, yes, okay, they are. But they're not the only culprit. Marketplace's Sabri Benishore starts us off.
1: If energy prices are a dumpster fire in the economy, you want to know if it's going to spread. And to do that, you got to look at how dry and tindery the area around the dumpster is. Like, what's inflation doing over in services?
2: Services inflation is just not dampening down at all.
1: Omer Sharif is founder of Inflation Insights. There are areas of mild concern around the dumpster.
2: Recreation services were, you know, relatively strong today. Hotel rates have moved up sharply the last several months. Airfares are still rising as, you know, airlines try to recover jet fuel costs.
1: On the other hand, some other prices have come down. Beef, pork, milk. You can actually look at all the goods and services the government measures and calculate how many of them are seeing inflation below 2%, which people tend not to notice, and how many things have inflation above 2%, which people do notice.
3: And right now it's about a 50-50 split.
1: Eric Winograd is chief economist at AllianceBernstein. The dumpster fire is not spreading too much.
3: The truth is that the second round effects or the knock-on effects from oil and into other prices have been a lot more limited than I think most people would have expected.
1: Markets are still betting the Federal Reserve is going to hose down the economy with an interest rate hike in December, just to be safe. Now, whatever is going on with inflation around the dumpster, the actual dumpster is still on fire.
4: I mean, you can't really just exclude energy. People can't just not pay for gas, not pay their heating bills.
1: Alan Detmeister is an economist at UBS Investment Bank. More than half the inflation we are seeing today comes from higher gas and diesel prices alone. And that inflation has been higher than wage growth for 6 months in a row after the Iran war began. In New York, I'm Sabri Benishore for Marketplace.
0: We've been planning our stories from Mumbai this week for months. Countless emails and Zooms and phone calls with all kinds of people, which is where our series, The Age of Work, begins today.
5: You have started recording on your end, yes?
6: Yes, I have.
5: All right, we mm-hmm. are recording on our end. So the first thing I would like you to do, just to make sure I get that right, is tell me exactly who you are and how we should properly identify you.
6: Okay. I'm Pushpika Freitas, and I'm the president of Marketplace Handwork of India. I'm also the founder of Marketplace.
0: We reached Pushpika in Chicago, where she lives now. She is originally from Mumbai. And just to get this out of the way, yes, the business we are going to be talking about today is also called Marketplace. Marketplace Handwork of India is its full name, like Pushpika said. We're just going to call it Marketplace India to minimize the confusion for y'all as best we can. Pushpika studied social work in Mumbai, then moved to the United States.
5: Tell me more about what you saw. You'd been in Chicago for a number of years. You'd gotten an advanced degree, and then you went back. Tell me what you saw.
6: Well, I first started a leprosy rehabilitation program because that's the job I got. And one of the things that I remember very clearly before I kind of started Marketplace was meeting one of a young girl, but maybe 12, during the day and saying, "Hey, why aren't you in school?" And she said, "Well, my mother had to go to work and I have to look after my younger siblings." That's when I realized how little opportunity women have and how much freedom they have to even earn an income.
0: The women's labor force participation rate in India, the percentage of people working or actively looking, is 32%. For men in India, it's close to 80%.
5: Tell me about the conversation you had with your sister when you decided to start this company.
6: Well, one of the first things we realized was that we didn't know what we were doing. We were able to acknowledge that, okay, we want to empower women, but we didn't know what we were doing. So both of us knew how to sew, and so we started with sewing, doing patchwork. We didn't have funding. We didn't have, you know, so we would get scraps of fabric from tailors.
0: They taught women who wanted to earn money of their own how to sew and embroider and eventually how to make clothing. But one of the things Pushpika learned pretty quick was that the clothing these women were making was too pricey for the Indian market.
6: I came to Chicago to visit family and friends. I had a sister here. And I just filled my suitcase full of stuff and had a house party. And people just loved the garments. And so I thought, okay, well, maybe the market is here. And that's how Marketplace actually was born here.
0: Every year, the women in India produce two collections that they export for sale to the United States. That's the traditional side of the business. There's also a nonprofit side that trains women how to work. One key part of that is that these women don't get paid in cash. Their wages go straight to a bank account that they open in their own names, not their husbands.
6: So Marketplace is about economic development for the women, but it is more than that. Earning an income does give them a voice, but the women have taken it to a completely different level, which you'll see when you go to India.
0: And we definitely did.
5: Here's the thing with this, in all seriousness. This is one of those where audio doesn't do it justice. Just the everything of this is kind of overwhelming.
0: Neela Richardson and I spent 2 hours in the neighborhood where Pushpika founded Marketplace India. It's called Santa Cruz East. And obviously we can't walk you through everything that we saw, but we're going to try real hard to convey the feeling. We did our best trying to find the Marketplace India office. We failed miserably because, among other things, there aren't really street signs.
5: All right, we're following you.
6: Welcome.
0: We wound up in a bright white room full of a dozen or so women, some at desks, most, though, sitting on the floor around a low table, closely inspecting individual pieces of clothing and folding them up oh so neatly.
5: Oh, wow. Look at this.
7: We have a shipment going this Friday.
5: I was just going to say, they're busy packaging it up.
7: Yes.
5: Why don't we start with who you are and where we are?
7: Okay. So I am Soumya Gautam. I am the CEO of Marketplace India. We're in the Maratha colony, which is basically an entire slum area. We are here. And we're in the Marketplace India office. We're in the middle of quality check and packaging right now.
0: Soumya is 28 years old. She worked her way up in this company over the past 5 years. And while Pushpika does big picture from Chicago, Soumya manages the day-to-day here in Mumbai.
5: Sorry, I was just looking at this label. When you wear a Marketplace garment, you join an innovative program for social change, economic empowerment, and changing lives for women, artisans, and their families. And then, amazingly, you've got the Facebook logo and the Instagram logo. So you guys are all over it.
7: We're trying.
0: The shirt I was looking at was super colorful with some beautiful hand-done embroidery. These tops cost around $100, made right here by these women that Marketplace India trains.
7: We have women, around 180 women that are working with us.
5: 180 women.
7: 180 artisans that are working with us, divided into about 10 cooperatives, which basically means that every artist is an equal owner of that entity. Absolutely.
8: An employee ownership model? Is that what I heard you say?
7: Yes.
8: And where do the women come from before they come work for you?
7: So we go to them. We find these kind of slum areas where there are opportunity where we can find women who want to work but are not able to. Majority of the women that we're working with, they've never earned their own money before.
0: Coming up, a trip through the slum to meet some of these artisans. First, though, let's do the numbers. Yeah, the Wawa's. Down, Dustrial's down 48 points. Only about a 10% there, 51,621. But the NASDAQ down 511 points, 1.8%. Finished at 26,692. S&P 500 down 86 points, 1.1%, 77.18. We heard from Sabri about U.S. inflation. We're focusing this week, as you know, on the Indian economy. So, some inflation numbers from over there. Headline inflation for September, 5.5%. Food inflation across India is at 7.7%. Wholesale inflation, producer prices, which we get tomorrow, by the way, rose sharply to about 11.4% because, wait for it, energy. Shares of the AI cloud computing company CoreWeave plunged 15% on the day. Yields on its bonds surged. Investors have grown fearful of how much AI's borrowing is going down. Can you say bubble? Sure. Sure you could. Netflix shares ticked up at 10%. The company is laying off about 1,000 people, 6% of its workforce. Bonds up, yield on the 10-year T-note down, 5.19%. 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
0: Hey, everybody, it's Kai Ryssdal, the host of Marketplace. 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
0: This is Marketplace. I'm Kai Rizdal. Soumya led us out of Marketplace India HQ.
7: The way that you were going, yes.
8: By the kitten?
7: Yes.
8: Hi, little kitten.
0: To meet some of the women at one of the cooperatives in the Santa Cruz East slum. And I should say here, I have never really been any place like this. Neela and I, and a lot of Americans, I suppose, had a picture in our minds of what the Mumbai slums would look like. Being here, though, is a totally different thing. The slums aren't just in specific areas. They are all over the city. And they're actually commercial centers to the thousands of people living in them.
13: Yeah, so what happens in this slum, and all slums here, I imagine, is that, like, an economy sprouts up to support it. So there's, like, a chemist. There's, like, a locksmithy kind of place. All types of exterior and exterior painting work, the sign says.
0: All of these businesses are about the size of a small garage, completely open in the front.
13: All right, I'll go.
0: I know, I'm standing right here. We took a turn off the main road. It got darker and narrower the farther we went away from the street.
7: You can get lost.
8: It's like a maze back here.
13: Yeah, you could get lost in a heartbeat.
7: They all store, like, water because they have limited water supply during, like, a certain hour of the day.
8: Oh, I see.
0: Pretty deep into the slum, there was a beauty salon.
8: So there's shops here, too?
7: Yes, small shops for groceries, daily needs.
0: After a 15-minute or so walk that felt, honestly, longer with the heat, we got to where we were going.
13: Hello, sorry to bother you. Please sit down. Please, please.
0: So tell us where we... Again, tell us where we are.
7: We are at where they've been producing garments for Marketplace for over 30 years. This is the tailoring level. There are two levels more. Mm-hmm. And we have one for cutting and then one for hand embroidery and packaging. So
13: vertically integrated, literally and business model-wise.
8: That's right.
7: There's no other way.
0: The room is maybe 10 feet by 12, flanked with tables and a few women working away on sewing machines. We pulled up a couple of metal stools so we could chat without interrupting the work too much. It did look like belts were the item of the day. Soumya translated.
13: Oh, so you're doing a belt too. What is your name, please?
14: Sara Kamri.
13: And how old are you, Sara?
14: Kitne saal ki? 37.
13: 37. How long have you been here?
14: Kitne saal se ho yahan pe? 9 years.
13: 9 years. Okay. And what were you doing before this?
14: Isse pehle aap kya kar rahe the?
15: Nahi, shaadi ke baad pehle idhar hi kaam pe aayi.
7: After marriage, this was the first thing.
0: She likes this job, she said, because it's close to her house. She can walk her daughters to and from school.
8: Could you ask her about the community she finds at work?
15: Okay. बाहर जाती थी तो मेरे हस्बैंड के नाम से पहचानते तो मेरे को इधर बहुत अच्छा लगता है.
13: All right, wait. You're smiling, she's smiling, the guy in the background is smiling. What was that? That was clearly a good answer.
7: She said that I came here to Mumbai right after my marriage, so I knew nobody, nobody knew me. That's when I joined. So this place became like a second home to me. Secondly, she said before this, everybody knew me by my husband's name, like I'm this person's wife. But now when I'm walking around in the community, they're like, this is Sara from where? So they know me
13: That's
7: by
13: great.
7: My own name.
13: That's cool.
7: And that I really like.
13: That's really cool.
0: So this is a big question. So think about it for a minute. What does it mean to you to be a woman in this economy right now?
7: So वो पूछ रहे हैं कि आजकल के टाइम में एक औरत होने का क्या मतलब है? सिर्फ मर्द होते बाहर सही होता
0: है. It's hard. I know it's hard.
7: बोल रहे हैं मुझे पता है कि बहुत मुश्किल क्वेश्चन है.
16: I would have a hard time answering too.
0: Yeah, so. I know. Maybe it's not a fair question. I don't know. With a, 15 people and a microphone in her face, yeah. But it's a real question, right? Because she's part of this workforce.
15: मैं बाहर निकली तो मेरे आदमी को भी थोड़ा सपोर्ट होता है इधर का काम का. किसी के साथ हाथ नहीं फैलना होना पड़ता है.
7: So she said that I don't have to ask my husband for money. In fact, I make my own, so I can give him if he needs any, and so that feels nice.
0: Thank you for your time. I'm sorry I embarrassed you with all these questions.
7: Thank you.
0: Can we go upstairs?
7: Yes, let's go.
16: Thank you very much.
0: Stairs, by the way, being a generous term. It's more like stairs and a rickety ladder combined. So steep that there's a rope dangling from the ceiling way up above, so you've got something to hold on to going up and especially coming down. Not easy when you're also holding a bunch of microphones.
17: Oh, my gosh.
0: Oh, my. Hello. I'm sorry, but were you waiting for us? There were around a dozen women, all of them Marketplace India artisans, in traditional dress, sitting in a big circle on the floor.
16: What does it mean for you all to have the circle and be able to go to these other women? I know you can't understand what I'm saying. And have this sisterhood around you during the workday.
7: You are expecting each one
0: Whoever wants to. We would love to hear from anybody, but we're just glad you're here. So whoever would like to. This is not, as maybe you can hear, our usual interview setting, talking to this many people all at once. So it did take a little time with all the translation and literally the space in the room and the technical audio stuff. But once Soumya started translating our questions, a bunch of women jumped in, sometimes talking over each other. There were apparently a lot of inside jokes. She's getting some nods around the circle around here. What did she say?
7: So she was saying that I make my own money, so I'm very proud. I have the right over myself to command my own life, make my own choices, because I'm not dependent on anybody. So that is what it means to me to be a woman in today's economy and having a job.
0: What is your name, first of all?
18: Deepika Surti.
0: Thank you. How old are you?
18: I am 52.
0: You speak great English. Why are we doing this in Marathi? You're 52. What did you do before this?
18: I'm an embroidery ladies. I'm doing embroidery here.
0: For
18: 25 years.
0: For 25 years. So you are an embroidery master. Yes? Sounds like it. Why are you here?
18: Because...
0: Deepika spoke for a couple of minutes, but there were some words we kept on hearing. Power and empowerment. She would gesture to herself and flex her bicep.
7: So she said that all of us are from different backgrounds, different cultures, but all of us have the same problems. We all want to make money, earn money, and we all might be bringing different skills to the table. Someone might be better at something else, but that gives us power. It unites us all together, and that feels really good.
16: Question for the room.
7: Yes.
16: What would it mean to India, to the country, if every woman had their own bank account, their own way of earning money, and were independent? What would change?
0: We asked the youngest woman in the room what she thought. She is 32 years old.
7: She's a shy one.
0: I know she's shy. I can tell. She's pulling away. Would she mind? Another Marketplace India employee did the translating this time.
7: She's saying definitely it will be a good because they no need to ask money for anything. They can pay the fees for the tuitions and education fees for their kids by their own. They no need to ask for those money.
0: We're going back to you for the last one. just because you did so well the first time. Here's my question. What's the most important thing for people in America to know about the work that you do?
7: सबसे ज़्यादा important ऐसी क्या बात है जो आप अमेरिका में बैठे हुए लोगों को बताना चाहते हैं?
18: पूरे अमेरिका का
0: That's where the customer is, right? America's where the customer is.
18: अभी customer का मेरे को पहली बार
7: So she was saying that I want to tell them that embroidery is not easy. It's like gold jewelry that, it, you know, the design is so intricate. We have a lot of steps. It's very complicated. And we do like a different design on every garment. Every season the design changes. So I want to tell them how much work and effort and skill it requires to do what we do.
0: All of these women we spoke to said this was their first job. They had gotten married, moved to Mumbai, maybe had kids, and then started doing this after training from Marketplace India. They're making detailed, individualized pieces of clothing. So just like the visual effects workers at DNAG or the brothers we saw beading fine jewelry on the sidewalk, these women are a part of India's skilled labor force that this country has to keep growing to take full advantage of its demographic golden age. I think we've got some pictures of that room in India. It was something else. You should check them out. Anyway, this final note on the way out today. Real quick, the Beige Book came out this morning, the Fed's regular anecdotal look at this economy. Here is my favorite tidbit. The word diesel was used 21 times in this report. In the August report, twice. Two times, twice. Our media production team includes Brian Allison, John Folke, Montana Johnson, Drew Jostad, Gary O'Keefe, and Charlton Thorpe. Alex Simpson is the manager of media production. I'm Kai Rizdal. We will see you tomorrow, everybody. This is APM. Hey, everybody. It's Kai Rizdal, the host of Marketplace. The latest data releases and economic reports can tell you a lot, but it's our on-the-ground reporting from the streets of Vietnam to the neighborhoods of Salt Lake City, Utah, that helps give you a glimpse into what's really going on in this global economy. And when you support your local public radio station, you are supporting that reporting. So please, consider donating today. Here is somebody who can tell you how to do that. And thanks.
10: 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I'm Steve Short, along with our Vice President of News, Dan Katz, and David Martin Davies. And Dan, we are working to wrap up this challenge here in the next 4 minutes.
11: We are on the verge of doing something truly extraordinary here at TPR on this evening. At 3 o'clock this afternoon, we were staring down a $30,000 fundraising challenge to unlock $10,000. 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So that's $29,000 raised in a matter of hours, not by a corporation, not by some wealthy investor, by people who believe in this service. And now we're down to the last few yards. We've done the hard work, we've got the momentum, and we can practically see the finish line. But here's the thing about a finish line, you actually have to cross it, and that's where you come in. 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
12: Oh, we happy few on this St. Crispin's Day. 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
19: As of Tuesday, diesel is $6.28 a gallon compared to $6.32 a gallon a week ago. So the price has gone down, but not by much. So I think what you'll see is Putin very much pocketing the win here and not, as of yet, changing the way he's approaching the war.
20: I'm Natalie Kitroev. That's coming up on The Daily from the New York Times.
21: 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Learn more at ProgressiveCommercial.com. For everything you need to know about the most important stories of the day, you're listening to The Daily from The New York Times, distributed by American Public Media. APM produces and distributes programs that inform and inspire, entertain, and engage audiences everywhere.
22: Live from NPR News in Washington, I'm Ryland Barton. President Trump showed off the new Air Force One and defended the gift from the Qatari royal family while campaigning for Republicans in Arizona today. Trump was there to stump for Congressman Andy Biggs, the Republican candidate for governor of the swing state. Trump accepted the airplane gift last year despite criticism, including from some of his staunchest allies. At the rally, he defended his decision by saying, "You take gifts when they're given to you." Trump is now headed to Montana. U.S. inflation accelerated last month as gas, clothes, and airfares got more expensive. As NPR's Scott Horsley explains, the figures underscore the lingering impact of the Iran war on gas prices as costs outpace wage gains.
23: Average wages have gone up just 3% over the last year, while prices have jumped 3.7%. So that means the typical paycheck buys less today than it did a year ago.
24: Yeah.
23: And no wonder many workers feel like they're falling behind. It's a little different for retirees. We got word this morning that Social Security benefits will go up 3.6% in January. That's an automatic cost of living adjustment, or COLA, that's supposed to protect seniors from inflation.
22: NPR's Scott Horsley reporting. Minority Leader Chuck Schumer and Senator Alex Padilla of California say more than 100 Democratic staff will fan out across the country as election observers. The Senate's program mirrors a longstanding bipartisan program in the House, as NPR's Eric McDaniel reports.
25: Democrats have been preparing for more than 100 different types of election threats, from the possibility that the president will again declare elections fraudulent to National Guard troops or ICE agents at the polls. The White House has said in statements to NPR that the administration is working to protect the election and that federal agents won't be specifically dispatched to polls. The new election observer program is the most visible part of Senate Democrats' preparations. the Senate Republican who would be responsible for any GOP participation in the Observer program didn't immediately return a request for comment. Eric McDaniel, NPR News, Washington.
22: The Vatican says Pope Leo celebrated Mass at the hospital today where he's recovering from lung cancer surgery. NPR's Jason DeRose reports the church also provided a medical update.
1: According to the Vatican, Pope Leo has undergone routine post-op blood tests and a chest x-ray. He's also having respiratory therapy. Leo's been active in his first 18 months, teaching on artificial intelligence, traveling to Africa and the Middle East, and speaking out on war and immigration. Catholic Studies professor Susan Reynolds at Emory University says the cancer might bring something more to his papacy.
2: He has made a profound impact on the global church, but in other ways, it does seem like he's only just beginning. So I imagine that this will perhaps ignite in him a certain sense of urgency.
1: For instance, appointing cardinals, the people who will someday elect the next pope. Jason DeRose, NPR News.
22: Major U.S.